0: from Philips and STL Growth Development LLC for guarantees both parties signed for loans issued to Broadway Ford. The bank is also seeking over $3.2 million from Philips for roughly $3.3 million he borrowed through a promissory note in 2022 and has allegedly failed to repay. The remaining principal on the loan is about $3.19 million. The petition does not specify what the intended use of the money loaned to Broadway Ford or Philips. Lawyers for St. Louis Bank and Philips did not immediately respond to a request for comment. Broadway Ford Truck Sales, Inc. filed for Chapter 11 bankruptcy in May. The filing listed assets and liabilities between $10 million and $50 million. The dealership owes Ford's financial services arm, Ford Credit, over $33.6 million, according to a summary of liabilities filed June 12. A roughly $8.1 million loan with St. Louis Bank, which the dealer has disputed, is also listed among its liabilities. A sale of the company is planned under Section 363 of the U.S. Bankruptcy Code, a lawyer for Philips told the Business Journal in May. That type of sale would involve a court-supervised auction in which a quote-unquote stalking horse bidder would set a baseline for potential offers. Philips is quote-unquote still involved in the company and helping with sale efforts, his lawyer said. The dealer said in May the bankruptcy filing was a move designed to, quote, facilitate a financial restructuring, enable a transition in ownership, and position the company for long-term stability and growth, end quote. Broadway Ford is maintaining its normal operations throughout the Chapter 11 process, though a new management team has taken charge of it. The dealer sold 1,048 vehicles last year and has said it's one of the Midwest's biggest commercial truck centers. Well-known St. Louis pub sold to a new management, family owners announce. Article by Hunter Bassler. The owners of O'Connell's Pub have served St. Louis since 1965. In the coming months, that's set to change. Owner John Parker Jr. announced in a social media post on Friday that the restaurant has been sold to a restaurant group, with the deal set to close in the first quarter of 2027. Parker didn't specify the new owners, but said he's confident they were the best fit possible and that he'll continue to manage until they take over. Quote, I can only tell you that they are prepared to own a place like O'Connell's, Parker said. They are familiar with St. Louis, being located in the greater metropolitan area, and they have the backing to make sure that a bad month or two won't sink them. They have some great plans, but as one of the partners said to me, you could spend a lot of money ruining O'Connell's, so worry not, end quote. The establishment has been on the market since mid-2024, but was temporarily taken off the market when a deal with prospective buyers fell through. The restaurant went back on the market last December. Construction on the nearby bridge on Kings Highway also caused significant financial woes until the community came out in droves to support the business. Parker took over management of the pub from his father, Jack Parker, who bought the business, which dates to 1961 in Gaslight Square, in 1965, and moved it in 1972 to its current location at 4652 Shaw Avenue in the Southwest Garden neighborhood. After the new owners take over, quote, the pub will remain largely the same, with only the second floor getting any real rehab. Look for the second floor to be a hip lounge in the future, Parker added in his post. Quote, there is a reason that there are restaurant groups these days, Parker said. Being one person who is responsible for everything in a restaurant is nearly impossible. The group that bought the pub is great, end quote. Longtime Florissant fixture to shut down after 70 years in business. Article by Gloria Lloyd. A St. Louis County restaurant is closing its doors after 70 years in business. BJ's Bar and Restaurant in Florissant will shut down after June the 28th, owner Gene Blanton said Wednesday on social media. The closure will mark the end of the family-run fixture in Old Town Florissant, known for its neighborhood tavern atmosphere and St. Louis-style pizza and burgers. The restaurant traces its roots to 1956, when it was opened by Jay and Delphine Russell. The establishment has operated at 184 West Washington Street since that time. Blanton's social media post did not specify a reason for the decision, but described the end of an era for the business and thanked customers for their support over the years. Blanton is the daughter of the original owner of the bar and restaurant, Jay Russell, who also served 28 years in the Missouri legislature representing Florissant. Blanton wrote, quote, we are deeply grateful to the generations of customers, friends, and neighbors who have supported us throughout the years. Your loyalty, kindness, and patronage have meant more to our family than words can express. This business has been a cherished part of our family's life, and making the decision to close has not been easy. While times and the business landscape have changed significantly over the years, we are proud of the legacy we leave behind and the relationships we have built along the way. Thank you for allowing us to be a part of your lives for the past 70 years. We will always treasure the memories, friendships, and support that made this journey possible, end quote. The 1,774-square-foot building that houses BJ's, originally built in 1900, and its property, is owned by J. and Dell LLC, which is registered to Blanton. The LLC purchased the 0.23-acre property in 2008 for $215,000, county records show. Blanton did not say what might be next for the property. The city, in 2016, erected a plaque honoring Jay Russell. it mentions his ownership of BJ's among his accomplishments in the legislature. At that time, the city said that BJ's was the oldest continuously operating restaurant in Florissant and one of the oldest in St. Louis County. Cucinelli's in Lima, which opened in 1954 and was among the county's oldest restaurants, shut down in 2020. It has since been torn down to make way for construction of a small retail center. The closing of BJ's adds to a series of recent restaurant closures in the broader St. Louis area. Other closures include the Golden Corral in Alton, contemporary Italian restaurant Il Palato in Clayton, French Bistro, Bistro La Florissant in Clayton, Plant Forward Restaurant Station No. 3 in Kirkwood, Canyon Cafe at Plaza Frontenac, and Hacienda Mexican Restaurant in Rock Hill, which had operated for 50 years. St. Louis Lambert named search committee to find next airport chief. Article by Jacob Kern. The St. Louis Airport Authority has named a six-member search committee to help recruit the next chief executive of St. Louis Lambert International Airport, a hire that will come as the airport prepares for a multi-billion-dollar terminal overhaul and the retirement of longtime director Rhonda Hamm-Niebrigy. The committee will guide Mayor Kara Spencer's selection of a new airport leader, officials said. Hamm-Niebrigy, who has led Lambert since 2010, plans to retire in August. The search committee includes Kim Becker, recently retired CEO of San Diego International Airport, June Fowler, retired Vice President of Corporate and Public Communications at BJC Healthcare, Kathy Mozzarella, Chairman, President, and CEO of Graybar, Casey Milberg, Chief of Staff in Spencer's office, Robert Montgomery, a former Southwest Airlines Airport Affairs Executive and now independent consultant, and Kevin F. O'Malley, a former U.S. Ambassador to Ireland. The committee will be supported by Jeff Major, a partner at Business Group Greater St. Louis, Inc., and Jason Von Eaton of Soaring Hawk Consulting, a former executive vice president of regulatory and corporate affairs at Southwest Airlines, officials said. The city, with support from Greater St. Louis, Inc., previously retained Corn Ferry to assist with the recruitment. Officials said Corn Ferry and the search committee are now developing candidates with a goal of making a recommendation to Spencer within a few months. Those interested in the role or wishing to provide input can contact Michael Bell of Corn Ferry at michael.bell@cornferry.com. The next airport chief will inherit one of the region's largest public infrastructure efforts, Lambert's planned consolidation of its two terminals into a single 62-gate facility. The project, previously estimated at about $2.8 billion to $3 billion, is expected to begin construction as early as 2027, if airlines approve advancing the design. Airport officials have said the project is moving towards 60% design this year, which is expected to provide greater cost certainty. Airlines play a central role in the project because they are expected to repay debt for the overhaul through rents and landing fees under Lambert's use and lease agreement. The new leader also will be tasked with continuing Lambert's efforts to rebuild traffic after the loss of its former hub status. Ham Niebrugge has said a legacy airline hub is unlikely to return to St. Louis, but that Lambert's best opportunity is with Southwest Airlines, which has become the airport's dominant carrier. Lambert reported 15.3 million passengers in 2025, down 4% from 2024. More than 100 Lambert Airport security officers ratify their first union contract. Article by James Drew. More than 100 security officers working at St. Louis Lambert International Airport have ratified their first union contract, securing wage protections, seniority-based raises, and improved paid time off after months of negotiations. The workers, employed by security services provider Garda World and represented by Service Employees International Union, SEIU Local 1, approved the agreement Friday, following about 8 months of bargaining. The union announced Monday. The term of the contract is July 4, 2026 to April 30, 2029, and covers 111 security officers, a union official said. The security officers operate checkpoints where employees and contractors are screened for security purposes and food products are taken to the secure areas of the terminals and also assist with curbside traffic flow. Local 1 said the contract includes guaranteed wage protections, pay increases tied to years of service, and enhanced paid leave benefits. The union said the measures are intended to improve retention and provide greater stability for a workforce that has experienced high turnover. The union did not release the tally of the ratification vote, other than 96% of those present voted yes. A summary of the contract provided by Local 1 states that minimum pay for security officers will be based on St. Louis's living wage ordinance, which requires companies with city contracts like Garda World to pay at least $17.08 per hour, plus $5.55 per hour as a fringe benefit rate. Some senior officers do receive more than that, and negotiated raises are on top of all current wage rates, according to a union official. Security officers employed for 2 years or more will get a 40-cent raise on July 4th, a 36-cent raise on May 1st, 2027, and an 80-cent raise on May 1st, 2028. Those with 10 years or more experience will get a $1 raise on July 4th, a 37-cent raise on May 1st, 2027, and a $1.40 raise on May 1st, 2028. Local One said it also won language that Garda World can only discipline for, quote-unquote, just cause, and secured a grievance procedure that allows the union to contest unfair discipline and other contract violations. Reached for comment, a Garda World spokesperson said in an email, quote, "We're pleased to have reached a collective bargaining agreement that we believe represents the best interest of our employees, client, and Garda World Security," end quote. With its North American headquarters in Brentwood, Garda World is one of the world's largest private security contractors. Founder and CEO Stephen Cretier and other management members hold a majority interest in the privately held company, headquartered in Montreal, Canada. Annual revenue totaled $7.4 billion in the fiscal year that ended January 31. Airport security officers organized with Local One in June 2025, citing concerns about working conditions and turnover among workers responsible for providing security services for passengers, airport employees, and visitors. Quote, "This is a major step forward for security officers at Lambert Airport," end quote, security officer John DeWeese said in a statement. Quote, "My coworkers and I joined Local One because we wanted respect, stability, and a real voice on the job," end quote. Chris Rack, vice president and Missouri director of Local One, said in a statement that the agreement establishes a foundation for stronger workplace protections and higher standards for airport security officers. The contract also drew praise from St. Louis Alderwoman Ann Schweitzer, who said the agreement would improve conditions for workers and airport operations. Historic Annie Malone headquarters gets a $1 million boost after the tornado and freeze damage. Article by Kate Marjolovic. Annie Malone Children and Family Services has received a $1 million grant from the City of St. Louis, a major step toward its goal of renovating the historic building it calls home. The organization received the grant on Tuesday from St. Louis Development Corps' Community Enhancement Grant Program. The funding launched its first phase of renovation work, stabilizing its historic headquarters at 2612 Annie Malone Drive in the Ville, a property that dates to 1922. Annie Malone Children and Family Services facilities were damaged during the May 16, 2025 tornado. Freezing temperatures over the winter caused pipes to burst, flooding the building. Quote, "My heart is first and foremost always with the programs that Annie Malone administers to people in need. However, we also need this building to be restored so that its namesake can take her rightful place in history," end quote, Annie Malone CEO Keisha Lee said in a press release. The property is expected to be renovated in multiple phases. The SLDC grant will support the first phase of work, which will stabilize the structure. Phase one is currently underway and is expected to be completed in the fall. St. Louis-based KAI Design Build is the project's general contractor. Phase two of the renovation, estimated to cost an additional $1 million, would make the administrative building at 2612 Annie Malone Drive operational again. Funding for that portion of the project is pending a state budget request. Phase three would encompass completing work on the administrative building and renovating a historic building next door to Annie Malone's facility that was previously used as nurses' quarters. That phase is expected to cost between $50 million to $60 million, about $15 million of which is budgeted for the administrative building. Annie Malone launched a $50 million capital campaign in February. It has raised over $9,100 so far. Founded in 1988 as an orphanage, Annie Malone Children and Family Services provides support for children and parents throughout the metro. The organization's revenue totaled more than $4.6 million and its expenses more than $4.7 million for its 2025 fiscal year, the most recent for which its tax filings are available. The nonprofit is named after Annie Turnbow Malone, one of the country's first female millionaires. Quote-unquote, Dirty Soda chain plans third St. Louis area shop. Article by Gloria Lloyd. A dirty soda shop chain is planning its third location in the St. Louis region. The Wentzville Board of Aldermen on May the 27th approved a conditional use permit and site plan for a new three-tenant commercial building at 1066 Wentzville Parkway that will be anchored by a Swig drive-through soda shop. The project, proposed by engineering firm Ingenuity, on behalf of Wentzville-based property owner BH3 Holdings, LLC, calls for construction of an approximately 4,800-square-foot building with three tenants. Plans include patio seating for two tenants and a two-lane drive-through that tapers to a single pickup lane for Swig. The Development LLC, which is registered to Michael James Haight of Chesterfield, purchased the 2.42-acre site in 2019. Records of the sale price were not available. The Swig location would feature a 17-space drive-through queue, with employees taking orders from vehicles in line, a model the Utah-based chain uses at other locations. The soda chain entered the St. Louis market in 2025 with a location in St. Peter's and added a second location in Baldwin in May. A traffic analysis submitted to the city found the updated development plan would not require additional roadway improvements. The site is part of a broader, multi-phase development by BH3 Holdings, which began assembling land around the nearby Walgreens at Wentzville Parkway and Meyer Road in 2019. Portions of the site have since been sold for medical uses, including a veterinary surgery center and a surgical office now under construction. The remaining acreage is being positioned for retail and restaurant development, the developer said in a project materials submitted to the city. Swig is part of a rapidly growing beverage chain known for customizable, quote-unquote, dirty sodas, which combine soft drinks with syrups, fruit, and cream-based add-ins. The company, founded in 2010, has expanded to more than 160 locations across 16 states. Centene offers buyouts to employees as medical costs rise and membership declines. Article by James Drew. Centene Corporation, CNC, on the New York Stock Exchange, said Monday it is offering buyouts to employees as the company cuts costs in response to higher medical costs, funding cuts, and membership declines. The Clayton-based corporation did not disclose how many positions it expects to eliminate through the buyout program. The managed care giant, which provides health insurance through Medicaid, Medicare, and the Affordable Care Act marketplace, had 61,000 employees as of the first quarter this year. A Centene spokesman said in a statement, quote, "Centene is positioning the company to lead the future of healthcare, working to deliver a simpler and better experience for our members and partners while meeting the realities of today's healthcare environment. Today, we announced a voluntary separation program to support employees who may be considering a transition," end quote. Centene stock closed Monday at $63.40 per share, down 2.75%. For the first quarter of this year, with results announced in April, Centene's marketplace enrollment, which is individual care under the Affordable Care Act, also referred to as Obamacare, fell 36% from 5.6 million in the first quarter of 2025 to 3.6 million in the same period this year. The 2 million decline was due to the Republican-led Congress not renewing enhanced subsidies for marketplace coverage, which expired January 1. The federal government refers to them as Enhanced Advance Premium Tax Credits, EAPTC. The corporation's total membership declined 5.9%, with Medicaid membership down 4.1%, from 12.9 million in the first quarter of 2025 to 12.4 million. In the first 3 months of this year. Medicare membership was down 3.9% from 1.04 million to 1 million. Enrollment in the Medicare prescription drug plan was the bright spot, up 11.6% from 7.8 million a year ago to 8.8 million in the first quarter of this year. Net earnings attributable to Centene totaled $1.5 billion, a 17% increase over the first quarter of 2025. Total revenue was $49.9 billion in the period ending March 31st, compared with $46.6 billion 1 year ago. In February, Centene reported a $6.6 billion loss in 2025 on a goodwill impairment charge, as the managed care giant struggled with higher health care costs and uncertainty about the future of government-funded programs. Goodwill represents intangible assets like brand value that aren't individually listed on balance sheets. When a corporation's book value exceeds its fair value, an impairment loss is taken, reducing the company's reported net income. In July 2025, Centene said it faced lower market growth than expected and an increase in higher-risk patients enrolled in its marketplace business. The corporation pulled its financial guidance for the year. The day after pulling guidance, shares of Centene closed down 40.4% to $33.78, making it the largest single-day drop since the company went public in 2001. Centene ranked as the largest public company in the St. Louis metro, with 2024 revenue of $163.07 billion, according to Business Journal research published in July 2025. Housing developer names president of investment arm, closes first real estate fund. Article by Gloria Lloyd. A St. Louis-based national real estate firm has appointed a president of its investment arm, while also completing the first close of its inaugural real estate fund. Subtext, which focuses on developing student and multifamily housing, appointed Kyle Torpy as Chief Investment Officer of Subtext and named him President of Subtext Investment Management Company, or SIMCO. At the same time, SIMCO completed the first close of SIMCO Real Estate Fund 1LP, a fund targeting student housing investments. SIMCO Fund 1 has landed investor commitments representing about 25% of its target capitalization and has already made its first investment in a student housing property, the company said. The fund is designed to invest in a portfolio of student housing assets sourced through Subtext development and acquisition pipeline. Subtext said the fund will invest alongside institutional partners and leverage the firm's development, construction, operations, and asset management of student housing properties. The appointment and fundraising mark an expansion of Subtext's sources of capital as it seeks to grow partnerships with outside investors, company executives said. Quote, "This first close represents the expansion of our capital partner network in a meaningful way and creates new avenues for investors to participate in the growth of our business," end quote. Brant Stiles, a SIMCO principal and founding partner and co-CEO of Subtext, said in a statement. Torpy most recently served at Madison International Realty in New York, where he was co-chief investment officer and head of U.S. investments. In that role, he oversaw investments across property sectors and managed an investment team. Earlier in his career, he held investment banking roles at Goldman Sachs, Lazard, and UBS, according to the release. At Subtext, Torpy will work with the company's executive team and investment committee to oversee investment strategy, performance, and capital partnerships across its student housing and multifamily portfolio, the company said. As Simcoe president, he will also be responsible for portfolio construction and capital formation. Quote, I'm thrilled to join Subtext at such an exciting stage in the company's evolution, Torpy said in a statement. Founded in 2013, Subtext has developed and acquired more than $4.5 billion in real estate assets, representing over 25,000 beds across more than 20 markets. Midtown-based Subtext, which is led by co-founders and co-CEOs Stiles and Timothy Van Meter, last month named Mitchell Cordy as a new partner. It is building a new apartment complex in the Del Mar Loop that is slated to open later this year. St. Louis aldermen pass multi-year water rate increases. Article by Jacob Kern. St. Louis Board of Aldermen on Thursday passed a multi-year water rate increase that city officials say is needed to stabilize the city's water division, rebuild reserves, and plan for long-deferred infrastructure work. The bill, sponsored by Alderman Michael Browning, would raise city water rates beginning July 1st, or whenever the ordinance takes effect, whichever is later. It calls for increases of 18% in 2026, 18% in 2027, 6% annually from 2028 through 2030, and 5% annually in 2031 and 2032. The measure also includes an inflation adjustment. If the annual change in the consumer price index for all urban consumers exceeds 3%, the city would add the amount above 3% to that year's scheduled increase. After 2032, water rates and service charges would increase annually each year by the annual CPI change, if positive. The bill now goes to Mayor Kara Spencer. Because it includes an emergency clause, it would take effect immediately after passage and approval by the mayor, or adoption over a veto. City officials have said the increases are needed because the water division's costs have outpaced revenue, depleting reserves and limiting the division's ability to address aging pipes, pumps, treatment plants, and frequent water main breaks. A major water main break downtown has closed Interstate 44 near the Dome. Browning previously told an aldermanic committee that the rate plan is intended to put the water division in position to issue bonds and address a majority of about $700 million in capital improvements, while also funding daily operations and rebuilding the division's contingency fund. Water Division Director Niraj Patel previously said the rate sufficiency study behind the bill assumes $60 million from the RAM Settlement Fund. Though a separate pending proposal to allocate the settlement money currently includes $30 million for water infrastructure. Patel said Rams money would help protect ratepayers because each dollar of one-time funding reduces the amount that must be covered through rates. Aldermen on Thursday also perfected a related bill that would require water meters for certain new water service connections and major rehabilitation projects, a key step toward final passage. That measure, sponsored by Alderman Matt Devoti, would apply prospectively to new service connections and to major rehabilitation projects, including projects in which the city's plumbing division requires replacement of a water service line, or when a partial water service line replacement is performed using the service line repair fund. The bill says water service could be denied or withheld for noncompliance and would take effect November 1. Public testimony earlier this month focused largely on concerns about unmetered water billing. Residents said flat rate billing is unfair and discourages conservation, and they urged the city to move more aggressively toward meters. The rate bill passed Thursday allows flat rate customers to switch to metered rates, but says the customer must pay to have a meter box and setup installed by a licensed plumber. The rate bill creates an affordability rate for qualifying residential customers. Eligibility would be determined by criteria set by the water commissioner, which may include household income, age, demonstrated eligibility from past assistance programs, or documented impact from a natural or man-made disaster. Customers would have to apply for the reduced rate and remain current on their water division accounts. Customers on approved repayment plans would be considered current for purposes of the program. The measure also requires the water division to procure a class cost of service study by June the 30th, 2027. The study would examine how water division investments and expenses can be allocated among the city's water rates and rate components. The Consumers Council of Missouri, which worked with city officials on the proposal, told aldermen earlier this month that it supports much of the bill, including the affordability rate, but believes the overall increase could be lower. Michael Gorman, a consultant representing the Consumers Council, said the Water Division's proposal amounts to about an 83% increase over 6 years. He said the Consumers Council believes an increase closer to 75% would still fund the division's capital plan, while saving customers more than $5.5 million a year. The bill also would eliminate the special rate classification for hospitals, zoological parks, and museums, effective January 1, 2027. Schools and qualified charitable institutions would continue to have special rate schedules. In addition, the measure would allow the Water Division, at the discretion of the Water Commissioner, to enter written agreements with certain large metered users that agree to pay higher rates than otherwise required. The rate measure also increases the water turn-on service charge for new accounts from $40 to $50. For delinquent accounts, water service could be restored only after outstanding obligations are paid in full, or the property owner or account holder enters and follows an approved repayment agreement plus payment of a $75 turn-on charge. In other major action Thursday, aldermen perfected a $255 million RAM settlement spending package, moving it closer to final passage. The amended bill would spend St. Louis RAM settlement funds on North St. Louis and tornado recovery, citywide infrastructure, and downtown revitalization. The latest version includes $120 million for North St. Louis after aldermen in committee added $10 million for tornado recovery, $10 million for water infrastructure, and $5 million for a vacancy litigation trust fund. The legislation also would allocate $65 million for infrastructure improvements across the city and $55 million for downtown revitalization. Another amendment directs interest earned on the downtown redevelopment allocation to the fund for tornado-impacted North St. Louis. Aldermen on Thursday rejected amendments to the spending plan from Alderman Brett Narayan, who sought, among other changes, to strip out grants for small businesses. Narayan cited alleged fraud in an American Rescue Plan Act grant program for North City firms. Board of Aldermen President Megan Green previously said the bill is one step toward addressing several of the city's most urgent challenges, including continued tornado recovery efforts and water infrastructure repairs. Quote, "I want to acknowledge that this is an imperfect bill and that no piece of legislation alone can fully address the extraordinary level of needs that we have in our city," end quote, Green said. The RAM settlement bill drew hours of public testimony in committee, with many speakers opposing its spending allocations. Some residents argued the funds should be spent directly on residents or more heavily concentrated in North St. Louis, which was devastated by the May the 16th, 2025 tornado. Business leaders argued that downtown investments, including funds for sports and event attraction, would help bring more visitors and activity to the city and improve its national reputation. The proposed legislation is supported by Spencer and a number of local business leaders, including Brad Dean, president and CEO of Explore St. Louis, Stephen Westbrooks, president and CEO of the St. Louis Development Corp., and Ron Kitchens, managing partner of Greater St. Louis, Inc.
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2: Good evening. This evening, expect overcast skies. Tonight, look for clear skies with a low near 67. Tuesday, expect sunshine with a high near 80. Tuesday night, expect clear skies with a low near 67. Wednesday, there is a slight chance of rain with a high near 83. Get your weather every hour right here on Mind's Eye Radio, your virtual newsstand. In Belleville and Collinsville, it's overcast and 71 degrees. In Granite City, it's overcast and 70 degrees.

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Game time is at 1:15 p.m. And on Sunday, September 20th, it's our last audio-described game of the season as the Cardinals host the Washington Nationals. Game time is at 1:15 p.m. For the full list of events and links to purchase tickets, visit our calendar at bit.ly/upcoming-ad-events.

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2: 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If you're looking to take your conversations to the next level, it's worth familiarizing yourself with these hidden iMessage features. 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If you want to save time, stay organized, or improve how you can communicate, you'll learn practical tools like scheduling, transcripts, and automations. If you're curious about hidden or lesser-known iMessage features, you'll uncover capabilities you may not have realized existed. And if you're looking to make your chats more personal, expressive, or interactive,

0: 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Here's a tip for staying safe when traveling alone. If you're heading home at night or taking a route through a sketchy area, it might be wise to use the built-in check-in app in iMessage to grant trusted contact access to your location. With your permission, it will show them exactly which road you've taken and when to expect to arrive at the chosen destination. It's one of the lesser known iMessage perks that can make you feel safer. Voice memo speed. This is helpful when friends send long voice notes. 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Sending voice memos can be fun and convenient. 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Alternatively, you can click the small arrow under the audio message to read an auto-generated transcript of detected speech. Translations. To understand messages in other languages instantly and reply naturally, use Translate. With remote work culture making it practical for digital nomads to work from the country of their choice, making foreign friends has become more common. iMessage accommodates multilingual conversations through its translation feature. Simply tap and hold a foreign text and tap Translate. If the entire chat is in a foreign language, you could alternatively tap on the recipient's profile photo to view their contact card and enable the automatically translate toggle. Then select a language from the 12 options. This will effortlessly translate the entire chat to your native language. Message effects. You can make important messages stand out and convey tone clearly with this tip. iMessage supports bubble and screen effects, which animate texts you send on the recipient's end. To mark a spoiler, for example, you could use the invisible ink effect, which conceals text and media. Likewise, you could release some balloons or confetti in the chat by picking the relevant effect when congratulating someone. All you have to do is tap and hold the send button and choose one of the listed effects. Text formatting. Format your text to emphasize keywords or points. For something a bit more subtle, you could opt for text formatting. Select the desired word or words in the iMessage text box and tap on Text Effects. This will reveal formatting options such as bold and italics, along with less dramatic animations that don't take over the entire screen. Automations. Let your iPhone trigger helpful actions for you automatically. iMessage caters to power users through native integrations with the Apple Shortcuts app. You can program the system to run tasks automatically whenever a chosen contact texts you or when you receive a specific keyword. To get started, head to the Automation tab in the Shortcuts app. Create a new automation and pick Message. Pick a sender and/or a keyword to trigger the automation and go for the Run Immediately option to avoid having to confirm manually each time. You can then proceed to the next screen to choose the tasks iOS should perform whenever the automation is initiated. Conversely, you can create a reminder in the Reminders app and set it to alert you about a certain matter whenever you text a person of your choosing. Simply enable the When Messaging toggle in a reminder setting and pick a contact. Handwritten notes. Make your messages feel more personal and thoughtful. There's arguably no text more personal than a handwritten one, and iMessage happens to support that. Open any of your iMessage chats and rotate your iPhone sideways. The default iOS keyboard will then reveal a concealed scribble button, the cursive loop at the bottom right, exclusive to the landscape orientation. Write a note or doodle a picture and then click send. Social heartbeat. Demonstrate your emotions. If you're looking to send an even more intimate message, you could share your actual heartbeat with an iMessage contact. Tap on the plus sign button in a chat to reveal the list of installed iMessage apps and choose Digital Touch. Tap and hold with two fingers on the black canvas and release when you're ready to send. With your permission, the feature will read and imitate your recent heart rate records and display an accurate animation on the recipient's end. It'll even vibrate accordingly if they're wearing an Apple Watch. If you don't use an Apple Watch or a compatible accessory that adds heart rate data to the health app, you could still send a generic heartbeat animation using the same command. Multiplayer games. Turn a passive chat into a shared activity. The Messages app's usefulness extends beyond traditional texting. If you and a friend are bored, you could search the App Store for iMessage games and download a few that catch your eye. Once installed, you can launch the game using the plus button in an iMessage chat to initiate a round. Typically, iMessage games are turn-based, so you can make a move, send the session to the other party, and wait for them to reciprocate. It's a fun, simple way to spend time with someone while apart. Conversation backgrounds. Make chats easier to recognize at a glance. iMessage has become increasingly customizable with chat backgrounds, one of the most recent additions. To set this up, tap the contact card in the desired chat, the recipient or group name at the top of the screen. Then select the Backgrounds tab. This will let you pick a photo, color mix, default pattern, or AI-generated illustration. Note that chat backgrounds appear on both ends of the conversation, so your friend will see what you pick and vice versa. Name and photo sharing. Make conversations feel more personal and trustworthy. Messaging platforms such as WhatsApp and Telegram have long supported profile photos and display names. This helps people identify you, especially when you contact them for the first time. iMessage recently adopted a similar functionality that updates your contact card on their devices. On the Messages app's main screen, tap the Edit button in the top left corner. Then click Set Up Name and Photo. You can then proceed to pick an avatar, poster, first name, and surname, along with adjusting the privacy settings of this feature. It's an underused way to make your chat more you on your friends' iPhones. Next article is called Why John Ternus is the Right Pick at the Right Time. Apple's incoming CEO has an eye for hardware and a passion for smart design. After 15 years at the helm, Tim Cook is finally stepping down as Apple CEO. In his stead will be John Ternus, an Apple veteran who most recently served as Apple's head hardware honcho and has been knocking around the Cupertino hallways for most of his adult life. If there's anyone who knows Apple as well as Cook, it's Ternus. The transition won't happen straight away. The Worldwide Developers Conference in June will be Cook's last Apple event, with Ternus taking over on September 1, just before the iPhone 18 Pro is revealed. That's a pretty significant time for a changeover. What can we expect going forward? Tim Cook was effusive in his praise of Ternus, saying, "John Ternus has the mind of an engineer, the soul of an innovator, and the heart to lead with integrity and with honor. He is a visionary whose contributions to Apple over 25 years are already too numerous to count, and he is without question the right person to lead Apple into the future." But what will the John Ternus era really look like? Will he be able to correct Apple's mistakes and put the company on the path to further prosperity? And what will that future look like for you? I've gazed into the tea leaves, examined my fair share of entrails, and read every palm I can find to see if I can work it all out. Here's what I reckon we could be in for. Who is John Ternus? Until being named as incoming CEO, John Ternus was Apple's Senior Vice President of Hardware Engineering, and he's overseen the physical products that have made Apple such a success. He first joined Apple in 2001 as part of the company's product design team, with a particular focus on the much-loved cinema display. He graduated to Vice President of Hardware Engineering in 2013 and was then promoted to Senior Vice President of Hardware Engineering in 2021. As the Hardware Engineering Lead, he at first handled Apple's AirPods, iPad, and Mac hardware divisions. iPhone hardware was added to that roster in 2020, with the Apple Watch being put under his purview in 2022. He also played a leading role in Apple's transition away from Intel processors and toward Apple Silicon, taking to the stage and conducting interviews to promote the new chips. And since the ouster of John Giandera as Apple's AI chief in 2025, the company's secret robotics projects have been moved under Turnus's aegis too. Right now, he's one of the youngest members of Apple's senior leadership team. He'll be 51 years old when he ascends to the Apple throne, almost exactly the same age as Tim Cook was when he became CEO in 2011, 15 years ago. That tells you that in making this move, Apple is planning for the long haul. If all goes well for the company, Turnus could be in charge for the next decade and a half, if not more. The John Turnus era. Tim Cook is many things, but unlike Steve Jobs, he's never truly been a product person. Turnus is a hardware guy through and through, however, and this could help him fix some of Apple's most pressing problems, such as its floundering Vision Pro and how it makes its forthcoming augmented reality glasses a roaring success. On that topic, it's worth noting that the first role Turnus took on after graduating from university was at Virtual Research Systems, a company focused on making virtual reality headsets and other devices. Could that give him uncommon insight into how Apple can set the beleaguered Vision Pro on the right path? Maybe, maybe not. Turnus left Virtual Research Systems to join Apple in 2001, and a huge amount has changed in the VR world since then. At the same time, Turnus was at Apple during the entire Vision Pro creation process and would have had a strong role in its development. If he were present in a leadership position during that time, would much change now that he's set to head up the company? I wouldn't rule it out. His nature as a product person could give him the ideas and vision to correct course now that he's got more power concentrated in his hands. It could also be exactly what's needed to steer the long-rumored Apple smart glasses to a successful launch. And there's an encouraging tidbit from a New York Times profile of Turnus from earlier this year. There, it was noted that around 2018, Apple was thinking of adding a LiDAR scanner to its iPhones, but was concerned that the relatively expensive $40 component would eat into its profits. Turnus proposed that the part could be limited to the Pro models and excluded from the entry-level iPhones. But crucially, he didn't do this purely because he was looking out for Apple's bottom line. According to the Times profile, his reasoning was that the Pro-level iPhones tend to be purchased by Apple's most loyal customers, who would be excited about new technology. Average consumers, on the other hand, probably wouldn't care. That's telling because it reveals Turnus's sure-footed understanding of Apple's customers and what they do and do not care about. Apple is often accused of being so obsessed with being the best that it becomes too premium, making its devices unaffordable for most people. But if Turnus can apply the insight demonstrated in the Times profile to the rest of Apple's products going forward, we can perhaps hope for a company that remains strongly in touch with what its base wants. Turnus has also come out swinging in the right to repair debate, saying that Apple's aim is to improve product durability rather than increase repairability, which can add points of failure and unintended consequences that are worse for the consumer and worse for the planet. That doesn't mean repairability concerns will be thrown by the wayside. The MacBook Neo, after all, is one of the most repairable Apple devices in years. Yet, with Turnus's focus on device quality and longevity, the emphasis will likely be placed elsewhere, more than just hardware. Turnus's tenure as hardware chief hasn't been perfect, of course. He pushed hard for infamous missteps like the MacBook Pro's touch bar and butterfly keyboard, both of which are now viewed as major missteps. There are unanswered questions like whether he holds the same deep commitment to privacy, accessibility, and environmental action as Tim Cook. It would be no surprise if he does, as it would be highly unusual for Cook to choose a successor who is not on board with these issues. But it's still something of an unknown for now. And for all of Turnus's hardware expertise, many of Apple's biggest problems lie in software, with AI and its liquid glass design particularly front of mind. Yet even here, there are promising signs. Apple is a highly integrated company that controls both its hardware and software. You might be a hardware person like Turnus, but that doesn't mean you're shut off in a quarantine, never touching software. We can see that in Turnus's own history. According to Bloomberg, Turnus was one of the strongest voices within Apple to push for the creation of iPad OS. Turnus argued that the iPad wouldn't be able to live up to its potential and take advantage of its hardware capabilities if it didn't have its own bespoke operating system. In other words, Turnus understood how hardware and software can help each other thrive. That's the ideal mindset to have at a company like Apple. As well as that, one of Turnus's extra roles is as executive sponsor for design. While that doesn't mean he's a designated design guru along the lines of Johnny Ivey or Alan Dye, it does mean that he's tasked with handling design issues, both hardware and software, during executive meetings. So while his focus has remained on hardware, he's been dipping his toes into software issues for some time now. Interestingly, Apple's most recent CEOs have all specialized in slightly different disciplines. For Jobs, it was design and marketing. For Cook, operations. And in Turnus's case, it's hardware. I know that's a simplification, but it will be intriguing to see how Turnus's background will impact the way he approaches his new job. with Tim Cook's tenure coming to an end and John Ternus stepping further into the limelight, we could be on the cusp of major change at Apple. But given all we know about the new CEO, from his passions and priorities to the way he is focused on hardware without excluding everything else, Apple looks to be in safe hands. Hi, this is Ling, and I'll be reading from the June issue of PC World. First up is an article called, "I Rebooted My Router and Busted Reddit's Favorite Tech Myth." A significant portion of the internet believes rebooting your router can improve its performance, just like rebooting your PC. Is it true? I put it to the test. You all know the one rule of PC ownership. If your PC glitches or isn't running at full efficiency, reboot it. But does that trick apply to your router too? A whole subset of the internet seems to think so, including several frequent Reddit threads on the subject. But does it? According to my testing, there's anecdotal evidence to believe it does, and aggregate evidence that shows it doesn't do anything at all. Granted, I don't own your router, so I can't predict the results of your setup. But anything that increases your router's throughput cuts down on download times, improving productivity and simply making your whole PC experience feel faster. No one can work effectively with an unexpectedly slow internet connection. Why do people need to reboot their router anyway? Some people use just their ISP's internet gateway, which can double as a router. Others might connect a second gaming or mesh router to improve coverage. Either way, both probably sit on a shelf or desk, untouched and unnoticed, except for when you replace it. Rebooting a router, which can be done remotely via an app, or simply just by unplugging it, isn't something you find yourself often needing to do. Instead, most router maintenance involves ensuring that its firmware is up to date. Updating your router firmware is an exercise in both PC productivity and security. New router firmware can add new features and seal any vulnerabilities that can let attackers in. Case in point, surprise vulnerabilities in older ASUS routers can emerge from out of the blue. But your internet connection is something of a black box. If it's running at normal speeds, you ignore it. If it's slow or choppy, you start to wonder, is it my ISP, my PC, the router? Do I need to worry if my router settings are optimized, or can I just unplug the damn thing for a minute or two to get it back on track? That's what I set out to test. If you're like me, you probably spend your tech dollars on phones and PCs and wireless plans and streaming subscriptions, but Wi-Fi expires faster than you think. My Wi-Fi 5 home mesh network still receives firmware updates, but after Netgear informed me that a secondary network I've used had moved out of support, I've begun looking at replacements. My kids will occasionally wander into my home office complaining that the internet is slow, and that's when I need to start troubleshooting. The easiest step? Simply rebooting the router. Because my home network is live, with devices talking to and from each other, and to the internet, one test wouldn't be enough. I choose to run 7 speed tests in the early afternoon, sequentially, using Bing's built-in speed test, powered by speedtest.net. I then unplugged the router and gateway and then plugged them back in after 30 seconds, repeating the tests. On the suggestion of my editor, who also struggles with poor connection speeds, I performed the same speed test over Wi-Fi from my phone, placed on a desk. In this case, I used Google's own built-in speed test, not Bing. But I was interested in testing the throughput before and after rebooting the devices, not in comparing the testing algorithms. Rebooting the router tested. The results were decidedly interesting as nothing changed, though as a user, you might be tempted to think it did. The only meaningful change in the data is the uptick in data throughput in the direct connection between my PC and my router, which worked out to a flat 10%. But the data itself was much more irregular after rebooting the router than it had been before, with outlying results of 554 megabits per second, 939 megabits per second, 561 megabits per second, and 940 megabits. Prior to rebooting, the data showed far less variation. The outliers were 724 megabits per second and 568 megabit per second. Interestingly, I'm supposed to be on a 800 megabits per second Comcast Xfinity home internet plan. I also checked speedtest.com to see if it reported faster scores. Because Bing doesn't report the server it connects to, while speedtest.com does, I couldn't make a direct comparison. But speedtest.com did report consistent throughput scores of about 930 megabits per second, much faster than my contracted plan and what Bing's test reported. But using Bing's speed test metric, there was no statistically significant difference in throughput before and after rebooting my router. Anecdotally, you could certainly intuit how a user could think they had faster throughput after rebooting the router. If I saw a speed test result of 940 megabits per second, I certainly think so. But again, statistically, I'd need dozens more speed tests to confirm that I was, in fact, seeing a meaningful change. But you know, I couldn't leave well enough alone, so I checked it again at about 6:30 p.m. when people arrive home from work and my neighborhood's internet might have even more congestion. Would my throughput go down finally? No, it went up again. Yes, I ran another 7 tests. And again, the outliers were dramatic. 594 megabits per second and 938 megabits per second download speeds. I was still pretty confident that rebooting made no difference, but those who believe it have more evidence to point to, an 18% difference. Arg! Are both sides right? It's likely the whole myth of rebooting your router emerged from the fact that early Wi-Fi routers weren't necessarily set up to accommodate a growing household of internet-connected devices. The logic, at least, then, was that too many devices could bog down the router's available memory. I can assure you that between various internet-connected TVs, set-top boxes, laptops, consoles, phones, and more,
1: I have as many connected devices as the typical household does. I haven't had as many complaints from family members since I moved to a mesh network with more coverage throughout my home. However, there may be reasons to reboot occasionally. Your router may search out wireless channels without congestion on its own, or with your manual assistance via an app. But every time you connect, your router should seek out an uncongested wireless channel. Rebooting may also send your router off on a hunt for updated firmware, which is always a plus. I had to get some clarity on the matter. I asked several router makers if rebooting a router actually benefits users. The answer, it doesn't. MSI routers are built on a mature firmware architecture engineered for long-term stability and efficient resource management. So periodic reboots simply aren't necessary to maintain performance. Jason Chang, an associate product marketing manager at MSI, told PC World via email. While the GUI does include an optional scheduled reboot feature, it exists purely as a convenience for users who prefer it, not as a system requirement, Chang continued. Personally, I never had a reason to enable it in everyday use. MSI router owners can expect consistently strong performance. No routine reboots required. Netgear's Senior Vice President of Home Networking, Jonathan Oakes, agreed. Rebooting a home router can help fix occasional issues like slow speeds or dropped connections by resetting network activity. But it's not something people should have to do regularly on a well-performing network, he said in an emailed statement. At Netgear, our routers are designed to deliver consistent performance without routine restarts. So if you find yourself rebooting often, it's usually a sign of other factors like interference, congestion, or older equipment that needs to be replaced. What matters more is keeping the router up to date, Oakes added. Netgear routers support automatic firmware updates that deliver important security patches and feature improvements to help protect your home network and keep things running smoothly over time. If it's not already enabled, turning on automatic updates is the easiest way to maintain strong, reliable Wi-Fi without having to think about it. But if your internet still feels slow, there's another solution. 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Still, after some testing and consultation, I think I've reached a conclusion. This myth is busted, especially on newer devices. The secret to better throughput? 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Rebooting your router alone won't solve your problems. Even I probably haven't convinced the conspiracy theorists out there. Next is an article called "The Only PC Maintenance Checklist I Don't Hate." This practical PC maintenance checklist covers drivers, storage, browsers, backups, physical cleaning, and more. I have a PC cleanup routine that I've perfected over the years.
0: with a mix of regular driver updates, old file and app cleanups, and physical cleaning, the little and often approach means I don't have to suffer a sluggish system every couple of years, nor do I have to troubleshoot driver problems because I'm woefully out of date. Better yet, it only takes half an hour or so each month to keep my computer running fast. I won't pretend I'm religious with this routine. Sometimes it stretches to every 6 weeks or even longer. But I do make a point of regularly keeping on top of my system. It's where I work, play, and watch stupid YouTube videos. So, of course, it's worth maintaining properly. Here's what I do and what you might want to consider doing yourself. Run all the updates. It's a pain in the neck dealing with all those notification reminders for updates. So if you at least make sure all your apps, drivers, and operating system are up to date, you can save yourself that hassle. But it's not just about the inconvenience of reminders. Many game performance issues, weird black screen errors, random stalls and freezes, and general system instability can be traced back to outdated or problematic apps and drivers. AMD, Intel, and NVIDIA all publish regular driver updates for your graphics cards or GPU, so checking if there's an update once a month is good practice. Sometimes they release hot fixes shortly after a new driver update too. So if you're encountering problems with a new app or game, it could be that quick driver update will sort it out. Chipset drivers are worth updating too. With all AMD systems, you can do that right within the Radeon software, making it straightforward. Windows updates too. There's more than just security updates in there. You can sometimes get improved performance or new features. And I don't just mean whatever Microsoft is doing with Copilot that month. Don't neglect your BIOS/UEFI firmware either. You definitely don't need to update that every month, but check every 6 months or at least once a year. You'll be surprised how much that can improve stability and make your PC feel brand new again. Manage your storage. Modern SSDs are so big that it's easy to install new stuff after new stuff until you're suddenly out 2 terabytes. But it's worth staying on top of what you have installed and how much space you have left, as modern SSDs can experience degraded performance without enough free space. Over-provisioning isn't quite as important as it used to be, but it's still worthwhile to make sure your SSD has at least 10% free capacity so the controller can move data around efficiently. This will also help improve NAND flash cell longevity. Your SSD will live longer. If you're approaching anywhere near that threshold, delete some apps, games, and/or files to make some more room. For my monthly clear out, I glance over my SSDs to see if any of them are getting too full. If they are, I either move games around, Steam makes this dead simple, or delete something I haven't used in a while. I'll also glance at my startup apps and see if there's anything I've installed recently that I don't need every time Windows starts up. Keeping your startup apps list lean goes a long way to making Windows boot up fast. Clear out your browsers. What's the first advice you give someone when they hit a problem with a website or online service? Clean your browser cache. Yet,
1: how often do you do it yourself? I used to neglect this one a lot because it was always a pain retyping all my passwords and waiting for uncached websites to load. But with modern password managers and fast internet connections, is there really an excuse not to do this on the regular anymore? A monthly clearing out of all your browsers can keep them working as they should, preventing months or years of cache and data buildup. It frees up storage space and keeps your browser running fresh. Don't neglect deleting old bookmarks too. Those can quickly pile up and turn an organized bookmarks bar into a mess of icons. You're always having to parse through to find the ones you want. At least label them properly and delegate them to bespoke folders. Lastly, check your browser extensions. Sometimes old extensions die and aren't updated, leaving you with security holes. To protect your data, fewer extensions is generally better. Do all of this for all your browsers, not just your primary one. It's easy to neglect those backup browsers used for other activities, but often those are the ones worth keeping clean more than your main. It's one of the PC maintenance tasks most users tend to neglect. Change a few passwords. Do you use a password manager? Good. That's a great way to keep your accounts secure, making it easy to maintain hundreds of unique passwords without having to memorize them all. But how often do you change your passwords stored in your password manager? Most people never do unless forced by a system administrator. But you should, even if it's an outright pain. You can make the task less annoying if you stagger the job. Though, instead of changing all your passwords every now and again, maybe just change a few each month. Make a list of the most important sites, apps, and services you have logins for, and work your way down the list so that you've changed each one at least once by year's end. Changing a few passwords each month can take this annoying job that you're always postponing and make it one that's very doable. This advice is particularly important for those of us who use offline password managers without the convenience of Cloud Sync. Don't wait until your login details are stolen in a data breach to change them. Clean everything. Okay, so you don't have to clean everything. But taking ownership of your PC's physical cleanliness can go a long way to keeping it in peak working condition. Clean out the dust filters once a month. Don't forget that one on the underside for the power supply. And wipe your fan blades and large interior surfaces with a cloth once every 6 months. Don't forget to vacuum around the PC, as that can prevent any dust buildup from migrating into your PC. If you have a water cooling radiator or a compact air cooler, a quick irregular blast with some compressed air can prevent the dense fins from collecting too much dirt and debris of their own, inhibiting cooling potential. For a digital spring clean, consider thinning your desktop icons or decanting anything you copied to your PC in a temporary location. Consider cleaning out your recycle bin and download folders too. They can end up full of all kinds of junk. And every year, you ought to reset your Windows PC for a deep, refreshing clean. Back it up. I'm a big fan of continuous backups with services like Backblaze. But if you don't want a rolling backup of large swaths of data, then simply backing up what's most important to you to a secondary drive, or better yet, an external drive or cloud storage, is a great habit to get into. Work documents you've used that month, any personal photos or videos you've copied to your PC from other devices, old game saves that don't work with Steam or other game backup services, they're all worth backing up. It's the kind of tedious task that you'll wish you had done the second you lost something important. I once plugged the wrong power cable into an old hard drive that held the only copies of photos from a friend's important birthday. Those are gone forever because of my mistake. Ever since, I've maintained backups of everything. It really is worth doing, even if it is a bore. Making it part of your monthly cleanup routine makes it more tolerable. Next is an article called "The $20 AI Subscription Era Has Become Untenable." Big changes to GitHub's Copilot AI subscriptions are a sign of things to come for flat rate ChatGPT, Claude, and Gemini users. The most powerful AI features, and particularly those involving agents, are a lot more magical when you get to use them for cheap. That's what's been happening with flat rate AI plans like ChatGPT Plus and Pro, Claude Pro and Max, and Google AI Pro and Max. For $200, $100, or even just $20 a month, AI users, myself included, have been taking a joyride with OpenAI's Codex and Anthropic's Claude Code, Claude Cowork, and Claude Design, not to mention Google's Anti-Gravity, Nano Banana 2, and Notebook LLM. From coding tools that build apps with a prompt to desktop AI assistants that create and edit files on their own, these tools deploy teams of agents that can work wonders in seconds, both dazzling us and scaring us in equal measure. But a big part of what made those AI-powered feats so heady was that they were so cheap. All this app building, web designing, and image creation for as little as $20? Are you kidding me? Well, it turns out they were kidding. Microsoft-owned GitHub is the most visible AI provider to have burst this particular AI bubble, switching all its flat rate plans to much more expensive usage-based models. Well, say out loud what everybody's been thinking. The current crop of Plus, Pro, and Max AI plans are broken, busted, and unsustainable. Anthropic has been dropping hints about this inconvenient truth as well, with the company's head of growth stating that the flat rate Claude Pro and Max plans weren't built for agentic tools like Claude Code and Cowork. What they were built for was chat and only chat. Now Anthropic is testing the idea of dropping Claude Code from its Pro plan while tinkering with the usage allowances of Pro and Max users, trying to find a combination that makes those plans economically feasible. And while OpenAI's Sam Altman has been sounding notes of defiance, practically daring Anthropic to downgrade its flat rate plans, it's hard to imagine that ChatGPT Plus and Pro won't eventually follow suit. The upshot is this: we're all about to find out how expensive AI really is. And when we realize that personal AI assistants from the likes of Anthropic, OpenAI, and Perplexity will cost us not $20, not $100,

0: rain with a high near 83. Get your weather every hour right here on Mind's Eye Radio, your virtual newsstand. In Belleville and Collinsville, it's overcast and 71 degrees. In Granite City, it's overcast and 70 degrees.
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2: Good morning. This is John with the Talking Information Center. Today is Sunday, June 7th, and I'll be reading from the New York Times Magazine, June 7th edition. First article is the feature article titled The Believer. Hollywood is struggling, but Steven Spielberg insists that the big screen is still the best place to work out our collective dreams, fears, joys, and sorrows. Excuse me. January 1st, 2026. Something amazing happened. Steven Spielberg, a longtime Angelino and most people's dictionary definition of Hollywood director, became a New York City resident. On the one hand, this is a significant event. What classic Spielberg locations requires a 212 or 718 or 846 phone home? On the other hand, he has made five of his last six movies in New York State, including his exuberant, ominous reconsideration of West Side Story. Plus, for decades, Spielberg has kept a place on the Upper West Side. Five of his children live here, and all six of his grandchildren. So yeah, no big whoop. It was simply time. But to a New Yorker, this is a meaningful move, as if Magic Johnson had spent the rest of his career playing at the Garden. And Spielberg is still playing. He turns 80 in December. The signs of wear and tear of a half century of movie making are discreet. He uses a barely there hearing aid, and his gait is a tad slower than maybe he'd like. He has become an insole guy. I'm on my feet as a director my whole life. My feet have gotten as flat as a pancake. The mellower pace of Los Angeles suits his temperament. He's voluble, yet reserved. In a five-way conversation, he'll do as much listening as speaking. He wants to hear what's going on with everybody around him. But here, in Spielberg's New York era, his zest for everything has kicked up a notch. Invite him out, he'll show up for dinners and openings for one of the farewell episodes of The Late Show with Stephen Colbert. Until Colbert, he hadn't done late-night television since the end of the 1970s. At one point, he brought the house down. I made a couple of jokes. He marveled the next day, smiling with the sort of bashfulness that obscures most of his teeth. He has more true friends now than he used to. He would even schlep his Lakers-loving self to a Knicks game, but only if Spike Lee takes me. Suggestible might be too mild for where Spielberg is right now. Open, ready, those seem closer adaptable. Willing to adjust a plan in order to experience someone else.

0: Lisa's preference. One evening at dinner, he was all set to order the salmon when I told him I was having a calf's liver. His eyes widened behind his glasses. F the salmon. He enjoys some funk when he eats. I kind of like food that reminds me of what I just ate, he said, with not a little bit of delight. I want food that reminds me 5 minutes later before I contaminate the taste with something else. He then ventriloquized the food. I hope you enjoyed me because I'm going to linger. Later that night, he and I were sitting at the Lichtman Theater waiting for Maya Rudolph to make her Broadway debut in O Mary when he turned to me and said, I really want to do theater. I really do, he said. He said this the way a kid might announce how bad he needs to pee. I want to direct something. I don't know what it is yet, but I've had this yearning. Afterward, at a cozy, wholehearted welcome party for Rudolph, Spielberg grew wistful over the outpouring of support, the hooting and the adulation. This never happens in film, only in theater, he said, above all the cheering. He didn't mean for him, rooms obeyed Spielberg all the time. He was moved by the utter earnestness of the theater community camaraderie, of people eagerly gathered to celebrate what they had just made. His eyes were wide again. This is infectious, he kept saying. Lest anybody worry, Spielberg's appetite for filmmaking remains hearty. His 35th movie, An Aliens Are Among Us action thriller called Disclosure Day, opens June 12th. And that thirst for connection runs beneath the movie. He has made a propulsive, lean, mean conspiracy machine that's funny, intriguing, and suspenseful. But it also concerns our alienation from something Spielberg is certain we desperately need more than ever. Collective catharsis, the sort you come by at the movies. Lately, the idea of a Steven Spielberg has felt endangered. For more than 50 years, his imagery has epitomized American movies, maybe even epitomized America. He has been at the center of an industry that, if it's not dying, is certainly diminished. The sort of original movies that made Spielberg, are virtually non-existent, even though two major flavors that now define the industry, Global Box Office Smash and Best Picture Nominee, are, with Spielberg, indisputable. Start with Jaws, Raiders of the Lost Ark, E.T. More than once, he inhabited both modes within one calendar year. Jurassic Park in the summer of 1993, for instance. Then Schindler's List, at the end of Hanukkah, perhaps the most triumphant single-year change-up any Hollywood director has had. He's still the most commercially successful director ever, and he's tied at 13 with William Wyler for directing the most Best Pictures Oscar nominees. Popular art has always bonded us to one another. No matter what have been cleaving us apart, no matter how different our lives or how our responses to that are diverged. And Spielberg's film have been a premium adhesive. Not only the ones he directed, but the dozens of swishing, indelibly kooky hits unleashed by Amblin Entertainment, his production company, Poltergeist, Gremlins, The Goonies, The Back to the Future trilogy, Who Framed Roger Rabbit? Spielberg's stardom arose from the collision of capitalism, audacity, and creative vision. His movies emerged alongside the arrival of cable television and proliferating advances in personal computing and home entertainment. I watched E.T. at the movies, devoured it on cable, played it on my Atari, and let Michael Jackson sing me a lullaby the movie inspired him to write. Spielberg, so titanic that the other king of pop worshipped his thrillers. But a kind of cultural malnourishment has set in. While you once needed a pair of hands to count the major studios, we're on the verge of barely needing one. And the best, most lucrative ideas until microwave nostalgia that we all know by its legal nickname, IP. The takeovers and reheating, the obscure metrics that ensure we never quite know exactly how popular anything is. It's dispiriting, Pac-Man, eating ghosts, algorithms, keeping secrets. When movies play in only a handful of theaters to qualify awards, and increasingly millions of us watch them on our phones, That is not my definition of a motion picture experience, Spielberg told me. For that, he said, you need an audience to be the accelerant of that experience, to be the contagion of making the experience even more profound for the individual in that crowded theater, or what we hope is a crowded theater. Obviously, streaming changes that experience, denying us the companionship of hundreds of strangers, either confirming or causing us to question our humor, our taste, our responses. This is to say that what Steven Spielberg symbolizes, what he built in Hollywood and in our hearts, could be reaching its twilight. He is touched by our appreciation for all that he has come to mean to us. At that Oh Mary cast party, a stocky, ebullient woman approached and asked if she could show Spielberg the Jaws tattoo beautifying her calf. Well, of course she could, and even though Spielberg estimates that he has seen 30 of these since Jaws came out in 1975, plus dozens of other tattoos inspired by his movies, he listened and marveled as though hers was his very first. Earlier, on the corner of 45th Street and 8th Avenue, a young, fit guy with a blonde ponytail sitting on a construction barrier looked up and said, with biblical concision, thank you. It was a thank you that contained so much. As I interpreted it, thank you for your vision, your imagination, your ingenuity, acuity, spirit, and nerve. Thank you for all my life I had to fight, and you're going to need a bigger boat for every single caftan you let Meryl Streep in. The Post, thank you for more than 50 years of unflagging energy and unshakable belief that we human beings are worth the trouble. But the gratitude was tinged with sorrow. Thank you for daring and caring and trying to show us the light, to keep the lights on as the artistic system you worshipped and symbolized and helped redefine renounces itself. But he's not thinking of his career or his meaning that way. He's going to keep on going. As you read this, he's getting ready to make his first Western. Spielberg has always known how to teach us, how to reach into us. The first time he reached inside me, I was 6. My mother took my sister and me to see E.T., and I was bestowed this space alien that had been taken in and cared for by Elliot, Gertie, and Mike, whose capacity for love glowed like lava in his chest, who just wants to return home. I got it all. When E.T. goes missing and Mike goes looking for him on his bike and discovers the poor thing passed out in a ravine, I understood for the first time the porous border between the screen and the rest of the world. I wasn't in a movie theater anymore. I was at a funeral. I went in escalating stages, from sobbing to weeping to bawling. The theater was packed. The bawling was probably a real disturbance. My mother leaned over and asked if I wanted to go home, and I have a clear memory of saying, with a sharpness that she later described as appalled, no. I was having my first art attack, and Steven Spielberg induced it. I've done my share of blubbering at other people's movies, but crying at my first Spielberg was primal. By the end, as Elliot and E.T. are aloft on a bike, framed by the moon, soaring as much on John Williams' score as on Ear, the waterworks had revved up anew. But now I was crying tears of joy. I was experiencing what I can only describe as a Spielberg rinse, a full-cycle emotional power wash. A rinse can occur when you least expect it. Take West Side Story. The minute Ariane DeBose begins her assault on the asphalt of 68th and Broadway in the America number, I lost it. I was sure this was the most exhilarating musical sequence I'd ever seen. For the whole number, DeBose is a firework that whirs and whirs and never seems to extinguish. Limbs and shoulders and hips, but also the yoke yellow of her skirt and a scarlet underskirt. So how did Spielberg rinse me here? Let's start with the controlled rush of imagery. The camera and editing are savoring every shot, but they're also doing their own dance. The movie came out when we were still pandemic skittish. I hadn't been out dancing with strangers in a long time, and all that vigorously precise motion presented from head to toe summoned the desperation I'd been feeling for dancing I could not do. I cried because here was an inconvertible proof that Spielberg, who was in his mid-70s when the movie came out, still had gusto to go for gusto to burn. And then there was this. I was horny. One turns to Spielberg for many things, but the erogenous hadn't been one of them. And yet he'd managed to serve us a number that visually is nothing but sex. A Spielberg works in other modes too. Take Wonder. He has a shot for that. Often our heroine or hero gets a load of something. No. They witness it. They behold it. And what they're seeing, they can't believe. The camera will often swing around to capture this moment of awe. Richard Dreyfuss awaiting rapture at the end of Close Encounters of the Third Kind. Whoopi Goldberg, Thiele Agog, as her long-lost family returns to her in The Color Purple. Laura Dern, dumbfounded at the sight of a dinosaur in Jurassic Park, rising from her Jeep so automatically that she's all but levitating. These are just a few of the protagonists agape bit players could stock their own hour-long montage. Crucially, this is a career spent harnessing that wonder to peer into childhood's recesses. Light happens to be major Spielberg motif. Flashlights and spotlights and searchlights and floodlights and headlights. The sun, the moon. Projector stand-ins, perhaps. But also evidence that something is being detected, ferreted out, sometimes found. His movies understand that anything could happen to a kid, so almost everything does. Divorce, dinosaurs, during a divorce, assault, and abandonment. Adulthood. I've always thought about that moment in Close Encounters. When a son sits at the dinner table and weeps as he watches his father tearfully play with his food. The upside-downness of what he's witnessing embarrasses him. But it's also breaking his heart. Spielberg has always known that his movies are attempts to understand his boyhood and his parents, to try to heal them through fiction and illuminate parts of himself. For years, I was working out my mom and dad's divorce through my stories, he told me. The split happened when Spielberg was about 15, but the marriage had begun to fade years before. The family dissolved, too. He went off to live with his father, Arnold, a computer engineer in Los Angeles, while his three sisters remained in Phoenix with their mother. Leah, a classical pianist who used to operate a kosher deli, but it seems that living under the same roof didn't significantly change how remote Arnold could feel to his son. Over dinner one night, Spielberg told me about working on Indiana Jones and the Last Crusade with George Lucas. The movie reunites Harrison Ford's Indiana with his father, a Holy Grail expert played by Sean Connery. My contribution was okay, but I want to meet Indy's dad, and I want them to have had years of estrangement and father neglecting son, because the father was a workaholic. And this story will bring them back together. When Spielberg said this, he still sounded wishful and a touch sad. Watched through the lens of his childhood, his movies can seem newly forlorn. Somehow, someone blowing on a birthday cake, gated with stubborn candles. For centuries, we live with the myth that genius, male genius, expresses itself as wild eccentricity or madness, that the personality warrants a cult or a harem. Spielberg disorientates in that regard. I at least needed a moment to absorb how familiar he felt, how familial. The man who made E.T. was eerily reminiscent of the woman who took me to see E.T. Both of them have in common a special intuition to anticipate needs we don't know we have. My mother did it for a household. For more than a half century, Spielberg has been doing the same for a planet. Yet, as a man, he maintains a small scale. He's as modestly sized as his movies tend to be gargantuan. Maybe the movies wouldn't work without this modesty. If you were any other way, you'd lose sight of the people. Their lives often start simply enough in houses with, say, shag carpets and cluttered bedrooms. But then they are ripped from home and spend the movies on a quest to find it again or to fight to keep it. Recreate it, ensure it stays intact. Spielberg hasn't been to see a therapist since he was in college. Instead, the movies are the arena in which he has worked on some of the mysteries he couldn't solve on his own. What we experience as sorcery is, for him, a process of exorcism. I can't express enough how therapeutic and healthy it is for me to keep doing this job over and over and over again, he said, deliberately almost as if he was feeling this out. I work so much out through this process, so much out. I get to bleed off some of the darkness instead of letting it fester inside me. You get to let it fester inside you. It seems his marriage has been therapeutic too, a chance perhaps to better grasp his father by being a husband. He has been with Kate Capshaw since they met making Indiana Jones and the Temple of Doom more than 40 years ago. She played Indy's chanteuse sidekick, Willie Scott. Capshaw told me that when she went in to read for the part, Spielberg sat across from her with a pair of aviators on, and she summoned the gumption to ask him to take them off. Oh, that's so much better, she remembered saying. Now I can see you. He was in his mid-30s. He's already made Jaws and Close Encounters, Raiders of the Lost Ark, and E.T., and maybe he had been enjoying the performance of Hollywood movie director, the costume of it. Capshaw, who was in her late 20s, wanted to peel away the defenses. All the jobs that are required in order to make a movie, he could do all of them, and he could do all of them almost better than anyone else, she said. But when she came into his life, it was like, yes, you're a director, but that's what you do. I'm interested in who you are, like who's the man. Spielberg tried to resist how he felt. I like to be very professional on a movie, he says. He was still involved with the actress Amy Irving, who he eventually married, but Capshaw disarmed him. She asked to get a look at him, a professional look, and gradually he made himself vulnerable to this feeling for her. Changed my whole life, he said. Capshaw, who is now in her 70s and seems part solar and part floral, talked about her husband with ardor. They raised 7 kids together, often on location, with him on film sets and her directing at home. Yet somehow, her love sounds as she pulled it out of the dirt yesterday. Her appeals to her husband to remove the sunglasses, so to speak, continue. Kate always sees where I don't want to go, Spielberg told me, when he walked through Times Square, and she doesn't let it go. He wasn't registering a complaint. It seemed like a source of healing, a conjugal deep tissue massage. The second I get quiet, she knows she hit a nerve, and I'm like, how do I get out of this? Somebody pull the fire alarm. But he's open to being pushed. He's the rare director who prefers his screenwriter present during shots, a custom that David Cope, who wrote the screenplay for Disclosure Day and whom Spielberg has been working with off and on since Jurassic Park, typically deems painful. The actors sometimes think you're there to be a word cop, Cop told me. It's different with Spielberg. Steven is eager to actively involve the writer in problem solving, which makes the day much more interesting and makes one feel useful rather than just an observer, Cope said. Tony Kushner is another trusted collaborator and one of Spielberg's beloved sounding boards, even though, as Kushner himself explained, he's pushy and possibly more than that. I'm a kvetch and a warrior and unbelievably unpleasant, he told me, and Spielberg puts up with it. The Kushner collaboration is another of Spielberg's committed marriages and maybe his toughest to fathom. Kushner is a vertiginously erudite, nervous, opinionated, gay, dyed-in-the-wool socialist. Spielberg frequently carries an unlit cigar with him and sits in a director chair printed with the word dad. But the fruit of their partnership is cherries all the way across, Munich and Lincoln, plus West Side Story and The Fablemans. Their partnership works because it shouldn't. The author of Angels in America and the man who brought us, Raiders of the Lost Ark, a masterful avant-garde pole missus and perhaps our greatest Hollywood director. Somehow, their respective geniuses dovetail, but they have their moments. West Side Story was a particularly grueling shoot, Kushner says. At some point, he was so upset about how much Spielberg's idea for an ending was diverging from what was in the script that Kushner says he left the set. When he returned the next day, Spielberg was eager to share what he filmed in his absence, a mournful long shot in which the Jets carry Tony's body away as a bereft Maria trails behind them and the police arrive to arrest Tony's killer, Gino. The camera tracks upward, observing the entire event through the bars of the fire escape. I was blown away by it, Kushner said. The thing that really just floored me is that he scans up through the fire escape, which is the icon of West Side Story romanticism. It's the balcony scene, and he turns it into the bars of a prison. Kushner was chagrined that he hadn't thought of that. I don't think he even knew necessarily consciously what he was doing, but that's the thrill of him. He's guided by something really deep. I had caught Kushner in the grip of a Charles Dickens phase. In Dickens' day, Kushner offered there were reading clubs devoted to his writing in which literate people read to illiterate ones. Dickens was a hit with the working class. His novels are complex, aesthetic achievements that nonetheless were accessible. There's no condensation, Kushner says. There's no dumbing down. Such is the case with Spielberg, too. There's a profound sense of human community in his work and a profound belief that the world, although it's not perfectible, is infinitely improvable if human beings recognize their interconnection with one another and their shared apprehensions and misapprehensions and work on them collectively. As we're getting ready to head over to Oh Mary, Spielberg told me a story about the time his mother's brother, Bernard, took him with his cousin, Paul, to visit the Lincoln Memorial. It was 1952 or 53. He would have been six. The three of them climbed the steps. Suddenly, I was standing at the foot of a scary giant, he recalled. I remember glancing up and being so terrified I could only look at the hands. He fixated on how they were overhanging the armrest and felt the urge to flee. But something held him back. When I turned around, I looked up at his face, at the statue of Lincoln. A calm washed over me. An instant connection washed over me. His fears ceased. What arrived in its place was unabated curiosity. He began to read all about Lincoln and started making silhouette cutouts of him, an obsession you can see reenacted in the opening scene of Minority Report, when a child makes a paper mask of Lincoln. By all means, allow this memory to serve as an origin story for Spielberg's movie, Lincoln, about the 16th president's stewardship of the passage of the 13th Amendment, officially abolishing slavery. But what if it's the origin of everything else, too? Spielberg experiences fear over a sort of monster at first, then a giant, then someone majestic, and wills it to become awe. Kushner's husband, the critic and author Mark Harris, who has had a front row seat to Kushner and Spielberg's partnership since it began, said to me about Spielberg, "I believe he is a searcher. He won't make a movie unless he knows why he wants to make it. And I think he also won't make a movie unless he knows what scares him about the particular movie. I do think he likes being scared a little bit." Capshaw agrees. "Almost every movie we make up in the morning, we get up at the same time, whether it's 5 a.m. or whatever, she says. And it's like, okay, we're off to work. And I'll say, how are you feeling? And he'll go, terrified. I go, excellent, a great day. Or he'll say, I don't know what the hell I'm doing. I say, you couldn't be in a better spot. The search, all those flashlights, is a wish to sublimate that creative fear into astonishment." Would Spielberg's awe explain the correspondent wonder that has been such a major visual signpost in his work for more than 50 years? When Jaws finally rises up from the ocean, is that the mouth a rictus of astonishment? Look what I can do. Is that why we're giving ourselves so many tattoos of that one shot of the movie's iconic poster? Fear, not being conquered per se, but awe being externalized. Anytime one of Spielberg's many awestruck characters takes their wonder to the skies, what should we have called that glance? I once called it heavenward, but what if maybe it's truly just Lincolnville up there, an infinite expanse of liberation, rationality, and eloquence? I considered the possibility that had gone overboard here until I remembered who had been talking to. When I said to Spielberg that Lincoln had become bigger than life to Little, Stephen, his response almost leaped out of his chest. Childhood is bigger than life. That feels as true as ever in Disclosure Day. Its two protagonists, a TV weather girl, Emily Blunt, and a cybersecurity expert who works for a government subcontractor, Josh O'Connor, strangers to each other, experience something profound as children that neither wants to face. Whatever it was that happened has put them on the same path, barreling toward the event of the movie's title. Blunt discovers suddenly that she can quite literally speak other people's languages, Chinese, Russian, and experience what they're feeling, like what's in their hearts. He, meanwhile, has his own special power, an uncanny knack for numbers. The two strangers might be Leah and Arnold Spielberg, the artistic failure and the digital pioneer. But there are also two parts of their son, the emphasizer and gadget nut. They're both running from a Defense Department outfit called Wardex and toward a mysterious figure named Hugo, Coleman Domingo. Hugo knows about their childhoods, their gifts, and they're destined to play a major role in the fate of the universe. We see him call the shots from a kind of soundstage where a crew is mysteriously constructing some kind of elaborate set where all will be revealed. He's the visionary, the director. Hugo's vision entails the planet coming to a halt for the movie's climax, an event that blows coverage of the impending nuclear war off the nation's screens to show us heartbreaking footage of the aliens, essentially a Spielberg movie. The whole world watches it at the same time. The film is a cry for a monoculture that's pure Spielberg. We still have reasons to look up in Hollywood. For more than a year, studios have been serving us original movies that we've turned into hits. As I write this, a handful of the top 10 movies at the box office are based on original screenplays, Obsession, Passenger, I Love Boosters. Throw in a pop biography like Michael and a purposeful sequel like The Devil Wears Prada 2, and it all feels like a healthy complement to the umpteenth. Star Wars product squatting at number one. The moment seems right for Spielberg to entreat us to show up for Disclosure Day and lead us back to ourselves. For most of the film, Blunt's character has no idea why or how she can reach into people and so profoundly relate to them. She's a regular person, but itinerant, avoidant. Now she's been called by a power she doesn't even want to understand, a power to communicate with strangers, to manipulate them for goodness sake, because they need to hear her short order therapy. This gift is beyond her control, and she accepts this, that she's an instrument for a higher purpose, to bring us together with a message of hope. She has a job to do, and despite the repressive forces trying to stop her, she does it. The next article from New York Times Magazine is titled, What Happened After Deportation? A Family Returns to Bogota, Leaving the American Dream Behind. In the spring of 2024, Herman Portela and Karen Amana sold everything owned and moved from Bogota, Colombia, to the United States. They wanted their two children to get a good education, growing up in a safety and live among family members who had been in Los Angeles for decades. After crossing the border from Mexico, they surrendered to the Border Patrol, which gave them ankle monitors and let them continue on to California. Los Angeles immediately felt like home, in part because Hernan's extended family was already there, but also because it was a place of possibility. Karen got a job working nights at a tortilla factory, and Hernan washed cars. They had enough to send money back to family in Bogota, They visited the beaches in Santa Monica, Topanga, Malibu. They also posed by the stars in the Hollywood Walk of Fame. Karen loved the freeways. She fantasized about owning her own truck and relished being able to walk home from her job at dawn. It had never felt safe to be alone in the dark in Bogota. But just 2 years later, they would find themselves back there again, forced to rebuild their lives in a place they had been desperate to leave. Hernan, Karen, and their kids, Mateo, who's 9, and Christopher, who was 8, would be another 4 people among the hundreds of thousands, including more than 20,000 Colombians deported from the United States this year. The beginning of the end of their Los Angeles life came in December, when Hernan was detained at a routine immigration appointment. Soon after, Karen and the children were sent to a detention center in Dilley, Texas, where they would share a holding area with 5 other families. In February, Hernan, who had been transferred to a facility in Louisiana, was deported to Bogota alone. By the time he landed there, Karen, Mateo, and Christopher had unexpectedly been deported. As Karen boarded the plane to leave Texas, she cried, "I would finally see Hernan. I was finally out of Dilley," she says, "but I knew we'd never return to Los Angeles. That place felt like a dream." For their first meal back in Colombia, Hernan's sister made them homemade envolatos, sweet tamales that are hard to find in the United States. Their new home, an unoccupied house owned by a family member, would be full for a while. Hernan had offered a place to stay to a stranger on his flight, who had also been deported. Karen had done the same for a family of 3. Later that day, Karen's parents, Omera and Mario, came to visit Hernan and were thrilled to see their daughter and grandchildren. Until this moment, they hadn't known that Karen and the kids were also out of detention and had returned to Bogota. When Hernan and Karen immigrated 2 years earlier, no one knew when they would be together again. As soon as Hernan felt better, he had arrived in Bogota with a respiratory infection, barely able to speak. He needed to look for work. They had no savings and no income. In the years before the families moved to America, Hernan had driven a taxi. During one ride, a passenger stabbed him 10 times. It was one of the reasons they migrated to Los Angeles. But jobs are scarce in Bogota. So Hernan returned to driving. In the United States, Hernan and Karen made about $5,000 a month. Now, Hernan makes about $130 a month and works long hours, from 6 in the morning until 9 or 10 at night. On his one day off, they try to do something together. "All the time he used to devote to the family, it feels impossible without him home," Karen says. "But it's the only way, because she needs to be home at 12:30 in the afternoon when the kids get out of school. She has been unable to look for work as a house cleaner. We can barely cover expenses," she said. "So if we ever have to move and pay rent, we won't be able to make ends meet." But she realizes that they have been lucky so far and that stability might come with time. "I know we're doing poorly. We have a place to stay. We have food. But it's so hard to have so little control, so little choice," she says. Still, she dreams of leaving Bogota once more. "It might be Spain. It might be Canada. I can't stop thinking about all the possibilities." The next article from New York Times Magazine is titled, "Inside the World of Prediction Markets, Where Trend-Savvy Sharps Are Gaming Wall Street and Making Millions by Wagering on, Well, Everything." The joke among young men these days is that everybody's got a little money riding on something: football games, foreign elections, the odds of a U.S. military strike. Except it's not really a joke. I recently made $3.79 guessing when the United States would attack Tehran. I pocketed 85 cents when Tu Lam was reelected General Secretary of the Communist Party of Vietnam. I took home $83.64 after rock climber Alex Honnold successfully climbed the skyscraper Taipei 101 without a rope. My wagers were all placed on a prediction market site called Polymark. Polymarket is sort of like the NASDAQ or the New York Stock Exchange, except instead of buying and selling shares of publicly traded companies like Apple or Microsoft, the platform allows you to trade on what will happen in the future. Who will win the midterms? How much will the Fed cut rates next month? Will the government shut down? Well, it did, and lost an entire month's rent. That one really hurt. Polymarket and its main rival, Kalshi, are the two largest prediction markets in the world. My wagers were a drop in the bucket. Together, the two platforms processed $25 billion in trading volume in April, up tenfold from a year ago. That's roughly 1/50th of 1% of the volume traded on the NASDAQ. Both platforms insist they're not gambling websites and that their users trade on event contracts rather than place bets. But in any case, they're becoming mainstream. Polymarket has inked exclusive partnerships with parent companies of the Wall Street Journal and the New York Stock Exchange. Kalshi has announced agreements with CNN, CNBC, the Associated Press, and Fox News. Nearly 40% of the American men between the ages of 18 and 34 have made a trade. Getting here wasn't straightforward. Not long ago, the government was trying to shut the platforms down. In 2022, during the Biden administration, the Commodities Futures Trading Commission, which, in addition to regulating prediction markets, oversees derivatives exchanges for more than traditional commodities such as wheat and lean hog and oil futures, effectively banned Polymarket, which is cryptocurrency based, from serving American customers. The company shut down its U.S.-based operations and relocated to Panama. A year and a half later, the commission blocked Kalshi from permitting users to speculate on which political party would control Congress. Kalshi went to court. In the fall of 2024, Kalshi won its case against the CFTC, opening the door to legal election betting in the United States. Prediction market traders wagered billions of dollars on Kalshi and Polymarket during the 2024 presidential race. Days after the election, the FBI raided the home of Polymarket's chief executive during an apparent investigation into whether the company had allowed U.S. users to trade on the site. The CFTC and the Department of Justice later closed the investigations without bringing charges. The CFTC has also become friendly to the industries it regulates, which have deep ties to the Trump family. In July of 2025, Polymarket purchased a federally licensed derivatives exchange and clearinghouse, which helped them secure CFT's approval. As of this writing, users in the United States can bet on a couple of political markets, 10 weather markets, for instance, the high temperature tomorrow in Miami, and a lot of sports. On Kalshi, sports wagers are the largest betting category, accounting for roughly 70% of all revenue on the platform. But users on both platforms can wager on just about anything. The price of Bitcoin, the duration of Donald Trump and Xi Jinping's handshake, where the headlines on the front page of this newspaper will use the word stupid in a given week. Unlike a sports betting app or a casino, there's no house, just other bettors on this other side of each trade. Every dollar you lose is a dollar won by someone else. Traditional financial markets, stocks, bonds, have thousands of sophisticated players battling over trillions of dollars. This means that market prices usually reflect reality, and it's incredibly difficult for even the most seasoned Wall Street traders to find an edge. Prediction markets, on the other hand, are so immature and so illiquid, there's just not enough money moving around in them that the price may not reflect reality. That means there are opportunities everywhere for money-hungry traders. Insider trading is one of them. In April, federal prosecutors in the United States announced charges against Master Sergeant Gannon Ken Van Dyke for using classified non-public information to profit from his participation in Operation Absolute Resolve, during which U.S. forces captured President Nicolas Maduro of Venezuela. Van Dyke pleaded not guilty. Early this year, Israeli officials also arrested several people accused of using classified information to place polymarket bets on military operations. Insiders on the platform are suspected to have made $1.2 million betting on a U.S. strike on Iran. But not everyone needs insider tips to get rich on prediction markets. An army of sharps, a loosely coordinated group of traders who are each making six- and seven-figure annual returns, has found something far more valuable and far more interesting, a gap in the financial world order. These sharps have built a system to exploit it by figuring out what other people don't yet know. Like Wall Street analysts, they get their edge from research. Hours scouring public voter data, building financial models, and even contacting professors, journalists, and actual Wall Street analysts to get a leg up. Right now, they are getting very, very rich. Like many inexperienced bettors, I've lost thousands of dollars to sharps. Amateurs like me are known to sharps as squares, fish, retards, total idiots, and dumb money. A 25-year-old sharp who goes by the username A Frozen told me, "I really am just taking money from people." Frozen is a graduate student, and he turned $200 into nearly $500,000 last year. "Every dollar that I gain is someone losing, and there's just a lot of people joining, betting, losing, and leaving," he said, laughing nervously. "And then there's a group of people, 100 people consistently winning, and that's the story." It was a sharp who initially showed me how to set up a Polymarket account. He offered to explain it over Signal after we met on X. I already had a Kalshi account, which was much easier to set up, aside from the hassle of uploading my driver's license in order to trade. First, because I wanted to bet on more than just sports and the weather, he helped me skirt Polymarket's rules by downloading a VPN app that spoofs my IP address, so I appear to be based in Dublin. Next, he helped me transfer funds into a phantom digital wallet using a network called Polygon. Like thousands of other dungeons or degenerate gamblers, I could now place Polymarket wagers on anything and everything: crude oil prices, Eurovision predictions, a Russia-Ukraine ceasefire, will Jesus Christ return before 2027? The New York Times does not allow prediction market betting on news events. I began trading these markets long before I was under contract to write this article, and any proceeds from wagers I've placed for journalistic purposes, which were all made using my own money, were donated to a gambling addiction organization. The only way to really understand the markets, I told myself, was to see what the sharps saw, to find them and convince them to speak candidly with me about their strategies, and even to trade alongside them until I could figure out what they were really up to. I had to penetrate the world of sharps. On a recent Sunday afternoon in Bucks County, PA, a 26-year-old elementary school teacher named Brandon Fien agreed to meet me at his grandmother's house. Fien had told me that he still lives with his parents, but he's trying to pay off debt. College tuition, car payments, grad school. "I thought I was going to have to live with my parents until I was 30, he said. Fien still lives with them, because they were renovating their house. The whole family agreed to meet me at his grandmother's place across town. There were family photos everywhere. A Thomas Kincaid painting hung over the fireplace. Fien's parents sat on a floral couch, and he was nearby, fidgeting in an upholstered wingback chair. His grandmother, who was dressed in blue puffer vest, sat quietly across from him. "I was stuck," Fien said. "I was like, when am I going to be able to have my own life?" In October of 2024, on a whim, he made an account on Kalshi. Fien's first trade, a wager on Kamala Harris, was a disaster. A month of grocery money gone. So he deleted the app and went back to real life. He played gin rummy with his parents in the kitchen after work. He prepped math and social studies lessons and obsessed over the choreography for fifth and sixth grade performance to be held in the elementary school cafeteria. Then, late one night, a friend he had met years before on Twitter explained that he could bet on the pop music charts. Fiend couldn't believe it. "I've always been obsessed with music," he explained. He deposited $3,000 in his Kalshi account. On February 2nd, 2025, Fiend noticed Kalshi had 98% odds of Lady Gaga and Bruno Mars Die With a Smile topping the Billboard Hot 100 chart. "No," he thought, "it's going to be Travis Scott." He told me he then discovered that Scott had sold more than 100,000 singles by inspecting his website's source code. He was right. Within an hour, Fiend had made a 1,000% return on his $80 wager, which he had placed on his phone while lying in bed. "I went downstairs to my parents, and I was like, I just made $8,000, he recalled. His parents were dumbfounded and told him to cash out immediately. Fiend withdrew his initial deposit and then began trading with real gusto. "We're not a gambling family at all," his mother told me. "As a mom, you worry. It's like, what are you doing? But once he sets his mind to something, he finds a way to do it." It's been a good run since. Fiend earned his entire school teacher's salary during the first 6 weeks of this year. "I told my grandma yesterday that I've made $110,000, he said, again grinning. "I'm at $115,000 now." His grandmother cut in, "Stop telling people. Most of the sharps I spoke with, many of whom asked to be identified one of their usernames out of fear of being hacked or even crypto kidnapped, started out like Fiend at Jester the Goose, a college student studying computer science, deployed an open source machine learning tool to predict the outcome of the chess world championships. He has turned $2 and more than into more than $150,000. At Prince Hal, a struggling screenwriter turned full-time Kalshi trader, has been trading for about a decade. He showed me how he builds inflation forecasting models that consistently outperform major financial institutions to the tune of $3.7 million in lifetime profits. Me and the banks are doing the same thing, Prince Hall says. I think it says more about the market than it does about me. They can't beat an acting major in a garage with Excel. I asked a macro economist who forecast inflation for a prominent Wall Street hedge fund to review Prince Hal's trades and mythology. "I'm actually dumbfounded," he told me. "This guy might literally be Nostradamus." Khalib Davies, a middle-aged IT professional who lives in the Minneapolis suburbs, uses a $600 Lenovo ThinkPad to place his trades on Kalshi. He has turned about $14,000 from his family savings account into more than a half million. "I didn't go to some Ivy League school," he said. "I'm just some dipshit in the Midwest." Davies told me how he had recently placed $90,000 in wagers on the top Spotify artist of the year. "I don't trade my own stocks," Davies said. "I don't do crypto. I don't do sports betting. In those cases, you're the smartest people in the world with unlimited budgets doing research. How am I going to compete with them?" For now, Davies doesn't really have to, but Wall Street is increasingly paying attention to prediction markets. Big bank analysts are starting to write reports. The trading firm DRW recently began hiring prediction market traders. Jeff Yass, a former poker player who co-founded Susquehanna International Group, one of Wall Street's largest and most respected trading firms, told me that Susquehanna is bullish on them. "We've been doing this in Dublin forever," he said. "It's thrilling to say it's probably going to come in a very big way to the United States." While we spoke, Yass was sitting in a conference room off the main Susquehanna trading floor just outside Philadelphia. Every so often, he'd glance at the stock ticker board on the wall to his right. Susquehanna also had its own prediction market desk, and for now, it's one of the few large institutional players on Kalshi. It operates as a market maker, the closest thing prediction markets have to the house in a casino, which means that whenever I log into Kalshi and want to place a bet, Susquehanna is usually willing to take it for a small fee built into the price. Increasingly, Yass said, the firm's big money clients, hedge funds, mostly have become interested in prediction markets, too, because they present a unique way to hedge risk. It's not like any big institution has any advantage, Yass says. So if you're clever and you're figuring out situations that have already been thought about before in a creative, quantitative way, well, there's a tremendous opportunity. He told me that some at the CFTC further classifies rules around prediction markets. Institutional investors will flood into the market. Then we think it'll explode, he said. Already, the parent company, the New York Stock Exchange, has invested $1.6 billion into Polymarket. Prime brokers, including Clear Street and Marex, are building out access for hedge fund clients on CallSheet. Casual bettors like me, the Squares, rarely beat Susquehanna, but sharps often take the firm for a ride. There's a lot of sharps out there, and they're winning, and guess who they're beating? Us, he said. We're a big share of the volume, so when they figure something out and they want to make a sharp bet, we're often on the other side of it. The best traders often work alone and try to hide their edge at Domer, who is widely regarded as one of the most successful prediction market traders on Polymarket. Having put money on Robert Francis Prevost's election as Pope and J.D. Vance's selection to be vice president, will sometimes email Bloomberg reporters or university professors to try to get a leg up. It's every man for himself, he told me. He's made nearly $5 million at CAR, who has made more than $1.3 million, is rumored to use a $30,000 per year Bloomberg terminal. He denies he has one. Some say that at Remember Amalak, who was up more than $750,000, scrapped the Nobel Prize Committee's website before the Peace Prize announcement in order to bet on Maria Corina Machado. He declined to confirm that he'd done this, which the Nobel Committee described as digital espionage, then went on to tell me that he'd made more than $250,000 on the trade. Many sharps I spoke with said they have been approached by trading firms with potential job offers, though they're not taking them. One prominent sharp told me he refuses to attend any interviews in business attire. Why work for Wall Street when you can beat Gordon Gekko at his own game? We're trying to entice some of those people to come work for us, Yes said of the sharps. His pitch? You'll have less risk. We can give you a guaranteed salary. We can give you health care. Together we can bet bigger. Together we can make more money. And by being in a room with a bunch of smart people, you can get a lot better. The interaction is very, very valuable. We can all improve your skills by being together as opposed to being alone in your apartment. That's all the time I have for today. Thanks for listening.
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2: Good evening. This evening, expect overcast skies. Tonight, look for clear skies with a low near 67. Tuesday, expect sunshine with a high near 80. Tuesday night, expect clear skies with a low near 67. Wednesday, there is a slight chance of rain with a high near 83. Get your weather every hour right here on Mind's Eye Radio, your virtual newsstand. In Belleville and Collinsville, it's overcast and 71 degrees. In Granite City, it's overcast and 70 degrees.
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2: Welcome to the world of Forbes, Barron's, and Fortune magazines. This is brought to you by the good folks at Mind's Eye Organization. My name is Greg Conroy. So let's get down to business. Starting with Forbes magazine, Why America Doesn't Work Without Immigrants, by Giacomo Tognini and Louisa Kroll. On April 24th, space and energy billionaire Cam Gafarian rang NASDAQ's opening bell for the public listing of X Energy, the Amazon-backed small nuclear reactor manufacturer he founded in Maryland in 2009. It was the second time the 68-year-old Iranian-born entrepreneur had taken a company public, after the IPO of his space exploration company, Intuitive Machines, in 2023. It was yet another highlight from Gafarian's American dream, now spanning more than half a century since the electrical engineer first fell in love with the United States when he was an 11-year-old in Iran, huddling around his neighbor's black-and-white TV to watch the moon landing on July 20th, 1969. Quote, "It was emotional for me," close quote, he says of his morning at the NASDAQ. Quote, "Only in the United States can you come as an immigrant, work hard, and accomplish your dream," close quote. Gafarian came to the U.S. on a student visa to Catholic University in Washington, D.C. in 1976 and became an American citizen in 1983, the same year he got his first gig in the space industry, working for aerospace giant Lockheed. While he didn't become an astronaut, he went on to launch six companies that now employ some 3,500 people. He has also played his part in the American space program that inspired him when he was a kid. In 2024, Intuitive Machines helped bring America back to the moon for the first time since 1972, when it landed an unmanned spacecraft on the lunar South Pole. Another of his companies, Axiom Space, is building what could become the first commercial space station. Says Gafarian, quote, "I don't think there's any other country where you could accomplish what I've accomplished," close quote. For young as well as old, the U.S. remains the world's most attractive destination. Jordan-born AI billionaire Amjad Massad moved to the U.S. in 2012 at the age of 24 and founded Vibe Coding outfit Replit with his wife Haya Oda in California 4 years later. In March, it was valued at $9 billion. Quote, "We wanted to create Replit in Jordan and we couldn't," close quote, Oda says. Adds Massad, quote, "I don't think it ever crossed my mind to go to Europe or somewhere else like that. America was really the place to be, in Silicon Valley specifically," close quote. For 250 years, immigrants like Gafarian, Massad, and millions of others have fueled America's economy, advanced its knowledge, and enriched its culture. Currently, 50 million Americans, or 15% of the entire U.S. population, were born abroad. Since the government first started keeping track in 1820, some 90 million people have immigrated to America, from Andrew Carnegie, who arrived in 1848, to Elon Musk, 1992. They founded business empires and employed millions of people, spurring innovations ranging from blue jeans and hot dogs to telephones and mRNA vaccines.

0: In recognition of their accomplishments and in honor of America's 250th birthday, Forbes is publishing online a list of America's 250 greatest living immigrants. Despite recurring spasms of intense xenophobia from the Chinese Exclusion Act of 1882 and the national origin quotas of the 1920s to the internment of Japanese Americans during World War II and current ICE raids, immigrants have kept coming to America for a better life. Quote, "This is the greatest country in the world. If you don't know that, then you haven't been traveling," close quote, says Shahid Khan, the Pakistan-born billionaire who immigrated to the U.S. nearly 60 years ago and made his initial fortune making one-piece bumpers for cars and trucks. Quote, "I could be in a taxi anywhere, Barcelona or Paris or London, and you talk to the taxi drivers, they want their kids to come to America," close quote. Without immigrants, the U.S. wouldn't be nearly as prosperous as it is today. Between 1990 and 2016, a period covering both the tech boom and the Great Recession, U.S. economic growth would have been 15 percentage points lower without migration, per Citi Research. Between 1994 and 2023, immigrants in the U.S. generated a cumulative fiscal surplus of $14.5 trillion, meaning they paid for more in taxes than they received in government benefits, according to the Cato Institute. They are also a key driver of innovation. Immigrants hold one in every four U.S. patents, per research by Deloitte Insights. Quote, "Patents are the lifeblood protecting and promoting innovation," close quote, says billionaire biotech entrepreneur and investor Nubar Afeyan, who has been granted more than 100 patents. Born in Lebanon to Armenian parents, he fled the Lebanese Civil War in 1975 for Canada before coming to the U.S. in 1983 for his PhD and co-founding COVID vaccine maker Moderna in Massachusetts in 2010. Quote, "It's one thing to say a quarter of patents are from immigrants, but how many of those patents wouldn't exist but for the contribution of immigrants? I wouldn't be surprised if it's an even larger number, because this is a team sport," close quote. Immigrants have founded or been vital in building many of America's largest and most valuable companies, including NVIDIA, Google, Microsoft, Broadcom, and Tesla. Many of them have also amassed enormous personal fortunes. There are 189 foreign-born billionaires in the U.S., worth a collective $2.4 trillion. Companies they founded or run employ more than a million people. The majority of these billionaires, 141 of them, are now citizens, 16 more than a year ago and 53% more than in 2022. Among them are three of the 10 richest people on the planet: Tesla and SpaceX chief Elon Musk, Google co-founder Sergey Brin, and NVIDIA's Jensen Huang. America hasn't always made it easy. Zoom's Eric Yuan was denied a U.S. visa 8 times before getting approved on the 9th try. Aravind Srinivas came to UC Berkeley in 2017 to get his PhD in computer science and worked as a research scientist at OpenAI, DeepMind, and Google before founding Perplexity AI in 2022. Despite being worth some $2.1 billion and employing roughly 250 people, Srinivas still didn't have a green card as of early 2025. He declined to comment on whether it has finally come through. It's not just immigrants themselves. Their kids end up making America better, too. Over the past 130 years, second-generation immigrants have almost always matched or out-earned their native-born peers, according to research from Yale economist Leah Boustan and her Stanford colleague, Ran Abraminsky. Many young billionaire tech founders, from 23-year-olds Adarsh Hirmath and Surya Mehta of AI data labeling outfit Mercor, to Aman Sanger, 25, of popular AI code editing tool Cursor, are second gens. So too are Robinhood co-founder Baiju Bhatt and Reddit co-founder Alexis Ohanian. Quote, "Children of immigrants are remarkably upwardly mobile, especially those from poor families," close quote, says Abraminsky. Quote, "And this pattern holds across most sending countries, both today and 100 years ago," close quote. Even if America's welcome has often been less than warm, it has historically offered its newcomers something available nowhere else on earth, the chance to truly become American. It is foundational to our national identity that anyone who lives here can become an American, no matter where they were born. Ratmir Timoshev, 59 years old, first landed in the U.S. in 1992 to attend graduate school at Ohio State, to attend graduate school at The Ohio State after getting a master's in physics from Russia's prestigious Moscow Institute of Physics and Technology. Quote, I just needed to go and learn the fundamentals of entrepreneurship and capitalism. Boston, New York, San Francisco, Columbus, I didn't care. It's all America, close quote, he says. He ended up in the Buckeye State, where he founded two successful software companies in Columbus, Elida Software, which he and his business partner Andre Baranov sold for $115 million in 2004, and Viom, which was acquired by VC firm Insight Partners for $5 billion in 2020. In 2005, Timashev briefly moved back to Russia, but was quickly disillusioned. Quote, I immediately realized that I don't like the country Vladimir Putin is building, and then we moved to Switzerland, close quote, he says, but it was obvious he would never truly belong. Quote, I knew we would never become local, we'll never become part of the Swiss community, close quote. So in 2014, he returned to the U.S. and became a citizen in 2025, 1 year after renouncing his Russian citizenship in the wake of the 2022 invasion of Ukraine. Quote, you can go to Germany or Britain and build your own business, but you will never be German or British. But you will become American if you share our values. This country is all immigrants, close quote. In 1995, when defense tech entrepreneur Paul Lewin was 10 years old, the U.S. Embassy helped sneak him, his mother, and two siblings out of Burma to California, where his father, who had escaped 5 years earlier, was living. The first American he ever saw was an embassy Marine, which helped inspire him to eventually join the U.S. military. Quote, as a kid, that just sticks with you, close quote, he says. Lewin, who graduated from the Naval Academy, spent 11 years in the Navy, including two in the Persian Gulf, became a flight officer and won 3 combat medals. Today, the 40-year-old is vying to be one of the U.S. military's go-to drone guys. His Rhode Island-based firm, Havoc, which makes software for swarming autonomous drones, just closed a $100 million funding round. Lewin remembers when he was in the Navy, seeing families that fled Burma selling food and trinkets on the street in Malaysia. Quote, the U.S. is a special place, close quote, he says. Quote, I could have been selling trinkets. Now I'm running a national security company, close quote. Immigrants are more likely to become entrepreneurs and are less fearful of failure. Quote, to leave your country and immigrate to another place, you already have to be a little risk-loving, close quote, says Replitz Massad, adds Sanjay Gajendra, the billionaire co-founder of AI-focused semiconductor firm Astera Labs, who emigrated from India on a work visa in 1999. Quote, you're not worried about failure because even if you fail, you go back to a stage where things are pretty bad. You're in the mode of taking risks, close quote. Immigrants are 80% more likely to start new businesses than native-born citizens, according to a study by the Massachusetts Institute of Technology. Today, more than 1 in 5 business owners in the U.S., roughly 1.3 million people, are immigrants, per the nonprofit Immigration Research Initiative. That's higher than their share of the population or the labor force. The impact is even greater when it comes to America's largest companies. Immigrants or their children founded 46% of America's 500 largest corporations by revenue, according to the American Immigration Council. The most common legal way for prospective immigrants to come to the U.S. is as students, with many hoping to stay and work or start their own companies. International students, for now, are allowed to stay and work for up to 12 months after they graduate, or 3 years if they earned a STEM degree. Quote, the promise of a great education and the ability to really achieve my full potential is what drove me to the U.S., close quote, says Jitendra Mohan, Gajendra's billionaire Astera Labs co-founder, which came to the U.S. in 1994 to pursue a master's degree at Stanford and today holds more than 35 patents. Quote, we should absolutely do our very best to attract the best minds and have a superior pathway for those that are able to deliver the results, close quote. Kleiner Perkins, venture capitalist and Forbes Midas lister Mamoun Hamid, came to the U.S. at age 16 from Germany because of America's America's world-class engineering schools. He got a bachelor's degree in electrical and computer engineering from Purdue, a master's from Stanford, and an MBA from Harvard. Quote, America was the place where there was great education and a meritocracy where you could come and pave your own path, close quote, says Hamid, who estimates 75% of the roughly 100 companies Kleiner Perkins has invested in over the past 5 years have at least one immigrant founder. But he worries that fewer international students will now pick America. Quote, we come across as more closed off than we've historically been, close quote, he says. Quote, if that's the narrative among smart, talented students, those students might choose other schools, close quote, like Heidelberg University in Germany, Oxford in the UK, or Tsinghua in Beijing. Quote, we don't want to plant a seed in brilliant kids' minds that we're not open to brilliance, close quote. That may already be happening. International student enrollment in the U.S. fell by 20% over the past year for undergrads and 24% for graduate degrees, according to NAFSA, the Association of International Educators. If the U.S. imposes more restrictive policies on the ability of foreign students to stay in the U.S. after graduation and find work after getting their degrees, it could make the problem even worse. Quote, they come to this country for graduate degrees and we invest a lot in them. They in turn produce a lot of excellent research, but then we make it really hard for them to stay even though we've already invested a lot in them, close quote, says Moderna Zafia. Quote, that doesn't seem like an economically wise thing, close quote. Getting an H-1B visa, the traditional gateway through which top American employers hire highly educated foreign-born workers, has been competitive for years. Last year, roughly two-thirds of applicants who must have jobs before applying failed to receive a visa. The administration's September 2025 decision to force U.S. employers to pay $100,000 fees for new H-1B visas, although not for students already in the country, could have a chilling impact on top talent choosing to come here. Quote, the opportunity for my family and me to be here would not have been possible without this current policy, close quote, NVIDIA's Jensen Huang said on CNBC in October. Still, NVIDIA is one of the lucky large companies that can afford the higher costs. The semiconductor giant, which has a dedicated in-house immigration team and outside counsel to manage the filing process for employees, pays all visa fees and covers all related costs. In fiscal 2025, it got 1,767 H-1B visas, which now would cost it $177 million. Those sorts of numbers are feasible only for giants like NVIDIA, which posted a $120 billion profit last year. Smaller companies and universities won't be able to pay those sorts of sums for visas, says Stuart Anderson, executive director of the nonprofit National Foundation for American Policy. Even big companies will balk, he predicts. Quote, they would just locate those people in other countries. They still have to watch their money somewhat, and it may just make more sense, close quote. Getting a green card, which allows immigrants to become permanent residents and work for any company, is even more torturous. Since no individual country can receive more than 7% of all employment-based green cards in a given year, nationals from populous nations like China, India, Mexico, and the Philippines face enormous backlogs. Many have to wait years. Quote, I had to wait 7 years for a green card. During that time, I could not quit my job and start a company, close quote, says Jyoti Bansal, the Indian-born billionaire founder of software delivery firm Harness, which was valued at $5.5 billion in December. Pointing to the decade-plus wait for Indian immigrants applying for residency today, Bansal adds, quote, someone is already here in the country and they want to start a business and potentially create many more jobs. We always want to encourage that. That's what the American dream of entrepreneurship and free enterprise is about, right? Close quote. It's easy to get behind the kind of immigration that encourages the smartest tech folk to bring their brains and ideas to America, but it's just as important, if not more, in industries like agriculture, manufacturing, and healthcare. 19% of all healthcare workers come from outside the U.S., many from the Philippines and Mexico, according to the American Immigration Council. These are not just home health aides. More than one in four physicians and surgeons in U.S. hospitals are immigrants, per the Kaiser Foundation. They are particularly vital in rural areas that struggle to attract native-born docs. Amid the rural physician shortages, the administration administration in May suspended its visa freeze on several countries for foreign-trained medical professionals. Quote, healthcare faces an enormous workforce shortage. It's one reason healthcare is one of the fastest AI-adopting industries, close quote, says billionaire Hemant Taneja, whose venture firm General Catalyst paid roughly $500 million for a hospital system based in Akron, Ohio, with the aim of better understanding the ways AI can help improve Americans' healthcare. Taneja says reliance on immigrant physicians in rural and high-poverty communities can be four times higher than elsewhere. Quote, if we make it harder for those people to come here and stay, we lose talent and access to care, especially in communities that are already stretched thin, close quote, he adds. Immigrants are obviously also essential in agriculture and construction, industries in which they make up more than a quarter of the workforce. Nowhere is a better example than fast-growing Miami, where more than 70% of construction and manufacturing jobs are held by immigrants. Jorge Perez, the Argentina-born billionaire real estate mogul who founded Miami-based developer Related Group, estimates that more than half his staff and construction workers are immigrants. Quote, from the most senior employees to the lowest-paid workers, we are heavily dependent on immigrants, close quote, says Perez, whose firm has developed more than 17 million square feet in South Florida and beyond. He's concerned about the impact of aggressive immigration enforcement. Quote, today when I talk to my workers at construction sites, people are scared, close quote, he says. Quote, I think we would lose a lot of employees who are working, particularly in the more menial jobs, close quote. Khan, whose firm Flex and Gate makes hundreds of millions of auto parts every year in 72 factories, including 32 in the U.S., says the share of immigrants in his urban and suburban factories is nearly 30%, with the tally reaching almost 70% in one factory in Texas. When he opened his $320 million factory in Detroit in 2018, there weren't enough locals to fill the jobs. But there were immigrants and refugees nearby who had the necessary skills. So FlexenGate worked with Detroit's Transportation Board to add bus routes for employees traveling to the factory. Today, signs in English, Arabic, and Bengali hang in the plant's entrance. Women in hijabs work on the factory floor making parts for Ford's Ranger pickup truck. Quote, without a competent workforce, we, like any other company, are unable to function, close quote. Quote, says Khan, who boasts that turnover at the Detroit plant is just 2%, which he credits to the immigrants' work ethic. Quote, immigrants are filling a void in the American factory workplace, close quote. At least for now, data from the Bureau of Labor Statistics show that nearly 900,000 fewer foreign-born workers were employed in the U.S. in April 2026 compared to the peak in March 2025. And while immigrants are being discouraged from coming, there is no evidence that native-born workers are benefiting, according to the NFAP, which notes that the U.S.-born unemployment rate has instepped while labor force participation has dipped slightly. That lack of correlation has also held true historically. Economists Bustan and Abramitsky of Yale and Stanford studied a major period of immigration restriction in the early 1920s when annual immigrant arrivals fell from 1 million to 150,000 and found that it did not help native-born citizens. Quote, earnings of U.S.-born workers in cities that lost more immigration did not rise, close quote, Bustan says. Immigrants will keep being drawn to the American dream, even if the shining city on a hill is a bit less welcoming today. If history is any indication, the cycle is due to continue, and an aging America, short of health care and service workers, will soon be more accommodating of a new generation of immigrants. Quote, it's still the land of opportunity, and one person will not screw up the American dream, close quote, Khan says. Quote, the roots are really deep, close quote. Here's a sidebar. A nation of immigrants. From the founding fathers to the mother of exiles, America's history is uniquely intertwined with the story of its immigrants. Eight of the signers of the Declaration of Independence were non-natives. So too are three of the world's 10 richest people. Here's a rundown of key arrival times and major turning points for immigrants in our country's past. 1776, Declaration of Independence is signed. 1792, the White House is designed by Irish immigrant James Hoban. 1802, French immigrant Eleuther Eliane Dupont founds his namesake company. 1820, 8,385 immigrants arrive in the U.S., the first year records are kept. 1838, John Muir, father of the national parks, is born in Scotland. 1844, the anti-immigrant American Party, the Know-Nothings, is founded. From 1845 to 1855, the Irish potato famine and failed German Revolution drive millions to America. 1848, Andrew Carnegie arrives in the U.S. at age 12. Immigrant Marcus Goldman founds what will become Goldman Sachs. In 1864, railroads begin hiring Chinese laborers, driving further immigration. 1873, blue jeans are patented by immigrants Levi Strauss and Jacob Davis. From 1880 to 1890, political and economic woes in Germany drive a wave of immigration. 1882, Chinese Exclusion Act restricts immigration from China. 1885, the Statue of Liberty arrives from France. 1890, the percentage of foreign-born Americans hits 14.8%. That's 9.2 million people, the highest level until the 2020s. 1892, Ellis Island opens. It processes more than 12 million immigrants before it closes in 1957. 1898, U.S. versus Wong Kim Ark affirms birthright citizenship. 1910, Angel Island, the Ellis Island of the West, opens for Asian immigration. 1907, peak year of immigration to the U.S. with 1.3 million arriving. 1917, Forbes, founded by Scottish immigrant B.C. Forbes. 1924, Johnson Reed Act establishes immigration quotas from different countries. From 1930 to 34, the U.S. during the Great Depression experiences negative net migration for the first and only time. 1942, the Bracero program is initiated to encourage migrant laborers from Mexico, lasting until 1964. 1951, Desi Arnaz co-creates I Love Lucy. 1962, Yo-Yo Ma, only seven, plays for JFK. 1968, Arnold Schwarzenegger arrives in California. In 1970, only 4.7% of the U.S. population is foreign-born, a record low in modern U.S. history. 1990, the H-1B program, a pillar of Silicon Valley success, is established. 1993, NVIDIA is co-founded by immigrant Jensen Huang. 2002, SpaceX is founded by immigrant Elon Musk. 2007, the number of undocumented immigrants hits a high of 12.2 million. 2010, there are 11.7 million Mexico-born immigrants in the U.S., a record high. 2012, President Obama's DACA program provides protections for undocumented immigrants who came as children. January 2025, the share of foreign-born Americans hits 15.8%, a record high. 2017, President Trump enacts a Muslim travel ban. June 2025, U.S. foreign-born population shrinks by more than 1 million people, the first decline since the 1960s. October 2025, NVIDIA becomes the first company to hit a $5 trillion market cap. Next up in Forbes, Bank It Like Beckham by Manit Ahuja. It is 10 a.m. in Chiswick, a pleasant West London suburb, in late April, and Sir David Beckham has already been on set for 2 hours. This should have been expected. The 51-year-old retired soccer superstar is notorious for being early. Cranes, tents, and trailers clutter the driveway of a two-story brick home, giving it the outside appearance of a film studio. Inside, a few dozen crew members move through the rooms with practiced efficiency, managing cameras and lighting rigs. Beckham's production firm, Studio 99, has set up today's shoot for British speaker company Bowers & Wilkins. Yesterday's shoot was for appliance maker Shark Ninja. There are several more scheduled in the coming days, all in service of the machine that is David Beckham Inc. As cameras roll, Beckham sits on an oversized sofa in a white Hugo Boss sweater, distressed jeans, a gold Rolex, and white sneakers. A Cocker Spaniel, rented for the day, is curled beside him. The dog lunges mid-shot. From the next room, Beckham's longtime creative director watches the playback on her monitor and snaps into action. Jumper! Jumper! She isn't worried about the leaping dog. It's Beckham's sweater, or jumper, as Brits call it, that's bugging her. A team descends to straighten it. quote, "I understood early that being with the right brands and having the same values as these brands, that's when you get to work for them for 10, 15, 20 years," close quote, Beckham explains. Quote, "I work hard at these relationships because it's important. We always over-deliver," close quote. Beckham retired from professional soccer in 2013 at the age of 38 after earning more than $500 million on and off the field. He was a global celebrity during his playing days, arguably the first soccer player since Pele whom the average American would recognize. Unbelievably, he has become more famous after retirement and much richer. Last year, Beckham raked in $100 million lending his meticulously manicured aura to products ranging from Adidas cleats to Nespresso coffee machines. It's no longer just endorsements. There are Netflix documentaries, Florida real estate deals, and investments in a slew of startups. In 2024, he launched IM8, an anti-aging and holistic health supplement brand. There's Bee Up, his line of children's fruit snacks made from honey. And then, of course, there's his 26% stake in Inter Miami, one of Major League Soccer's most popular clubs. Add it all up, and Beckham is a billionaire worth $1 billion by our count. One of just seven living pro athletes, Jordan, Magic, Tiger, LeBron, Federer, and retired Romanian tennis ace Ion Tyriac to manage the feat. The biggest chunk of his fortune is his stake in Inter Miami. Beckham stunned the soccer world in 2007 when he announced he was leaving Spain's top-tier club, Real Madrid, for America's Major League Soccer, then a floundering second-tier league. Quote, "My gut was saying this is the right thing," close quote, he says. Quote, "And I always go on my gut," close quote. He negotiated a five-year contract to play for the Los Angeles Galaxy for $6.5 million per year, more than three times the salary cap. The league wisely granted an exception, plus an unprecedented cut of the team's sponsorship and merchandise revenue. Most crucially, he insisted on an option to purchase an expansion team for $25 million when he retired. He picked Miami from a short list of MLS-approved expansion markets drawn to its population of soccer-loving Latin Americans and its appeal for players. Quote, "I always believed Miami could entice great players with its diversity and vibrance," close quote, he says. Now Inter Miami is MLS's hottest team, both on the field, winning the 2025 MLS Cup on the back of superstar Lionel Messi, and off. Forbes estimates the team is worth a league record $1.35 billion before debt, placing Beckham's 26% north of $300 million, a more than 12-time ROI in just over a decade. In April, the team moved into the new 27,000-seat new stadium near Miami International Airport. The structure was privately funded by Beckham and his co-owners, real estate billionaire Jorge Mas and his brother Jose, at an estimated cost of $350 million. Next door, construction crews are adding 1 million square feet of office and retail space, 750 hotel rooms, and a 58-acre park for $1 billion funded with debt and equity from the partners. Quote, "There's this rising narrative of athletes getting involved in professional sports. They're taking off their shorts and they're putting on a suit," close quote, says MLS Commissioner Don Garber. Quote, "This isn't just a sponsorship or an endorsement deal. This is David being an owner," close quote. It wasn't easy. To launch Inter Miami, Beckham first had to cycle through a couple of partnerships and three failed stadium plans. By 2016, 3 years after retirement, he was down $39 million on the project between the expansion fee and a sea of failed plans, permissions, and other setup costs. The MLS offered to write Beckham a $50 million check to take the option back, but he flatly refused. Quote, "There was never one moment where I was like, this is not happening," close quote, he says. Now, as America co-hosts the World Cup this summer for the first time in 32 years, all of Beckham's carefully laid plans are coming together. Miami is an official host city for seven matches. Beckham has signed on to be the face of the MLS's promo campaign, and he is leveraging all the attention into a string of new ads for Adidas, Lay's, Stella Artois, Lenovo, Verizon, and Home Depot. Get ready for Beckham's summer. Quote, "To see all the obstacles he has overcome is remarkable," close quote, says Victoria Beckham, the former Spice Girl who has been Beckham's wife for 26 years. Quote, "David is so great at making the impossible possible," close quote. Beckham learned? to put in the work growing up in London's East End, the son of Ted, who fixed and serviced gas ovens, and Sandra, a hairdresser. His father worked long hours, leaving the house at 6 in the morning and often not returning until 9 at night. His mother cut hair, often for older women, at home until 11 p.m., all while picking up the kids from school, cooking dinner, and ensuring David and his two sisters did their homework. Quote, I'd be in there helping, close quote, Beckham says. Quote, making cups of tea and making cake. That's the greatest gift my family could ever have given me. It's all about work ethic, close quote. David, a late bloomer who was always smaller than his peers, spent nights and weekends practicing dribbles and stepovers. He won a skills competition at age 11 and signed with the youth team of Manchester United for 37 and a half pounds a week at 14. In 1996, at 21, he caught the eye of Adidas scouts and got his first contract for about £75,000. By 22, he was a national figure. The transformation accelerated when he began dating Victoria Adams of the Spice Girls, at the time more famous than he was. British tabloids soon christened them Posh and Bex. He inked his first endorsement deal that year, a four-year agreement with hair pomade brand Brill Cream, worth around $7 million. Then came the fall. His infamous red card in the 1998 World Cup that possibly cost England the game led to years of abuse from angry fans. He kept his head down, and 3 years later, in extra time against Greece, he bent in the free kick that sent England to the 2002 World Cup. By 2003, he was England's captain, a six-time Premier League champion, a Champions League winner, and on his way to Real Madrid. He raked in some $100 million off the field while playing for Real Madrid, including signing a multi-year deal with Adidas in 2003 worth a reported $160 million overall, including a cut of profit from merchandise sales and promotional work, one of sport's largest sponsorship deals at the time. Looking to help his business evolve from simply cashing endorsement checks, in 2003 he signed with British talent manager Simon Fuller, who had long worked with Victoria. Over the next decade, Beckham bounced around maximizing his fame by joining top teams in four countries, Real Madrid through 2007, the LA Galaxy from 2007 to 2012, AC Milan on loan in 2009 in 2010, and Paris Saint-Germain for a final half season in 2013. He captained England at the 2006 World Cup and won MLS Cups with the Galaxy in 2011 and 2012. Along the way, Fuller helped Beckham execute multi-year deals with the likes of Vodafone, Gillette, Coty, and Armani. He eventually realized he has no longer needed Fuller and bought out his one-third interest in his brand business in 2019 for around $50 million. Quote, I wanted to control my own world, close quote, he says. Quote, I wanted to control my own business and future, close quote. By early 2022, Beckham's brand business was a thriving outfit with 30 staffers running partnerships, marketing, social, PR, and creative in-house, and roughly $50 million in annual sales. That's when Jamie Salter, the founder and CEO of Authentic Brands Group, the world's second largest brand licensing company behind Disney, came knocking. Salter already owned the rights to Elvis Presley, Marilyn Monroe, and Shaquille O'Neal, and had loads of experience with high-end celebrity brands. Quote, David is very particular about his brand. He doesn't want mistakes. When you're high-end focused, you have to be meticulous about everything, close quote, Salter says. Quote, he's not going to get into a dirty car. He's always dressed well. David Beckham is always perfect, close quote. Quote, he's very thorough and thoughtful in how he makes his decisions, close quote, as NFL great Tom Brady, who has been Beckham's friend for nearly 20 years. Salter and Beckham worked out a deal for Beckham to sell 55% of his brand business in February 2019 for $250 million in cash and stock in privately held Authentic, then valued at around $13 billion. Salter got to add one of the world's most marketable stars to his roster. Beckham got access to one of the world's biggest marketing juggernauts, a big pile of cash and stock, and he kept creative control and a 45% stake, giving him a big piece of the upside. Quote, ultimately, we're not going to do anything David doesn't want to do, close quote, Salter says. Since the Authentic deal, Beckham's brand business has boomed, with revenue climbing to $100 million in 2025. Beckham's stake in Authentic has similarly risen. The $2 billion brand giant, which also owns retailers Brooks Brothers and Forever 21, is now worth an estimated $20 billion, a more than 50% return for Beckham. Beckham has worked to keep his name in the spotlight. In 2023, for the 10-year anniversary of his retirement, Studio 99 released a four-part Netflix docuseries chronicling Beckham's career that drew more than 12 million views in its first week, won an Emmy for Outstanding Documentary Series, and as Beckham hoped, introduced him to a new generation of fans and customers. Quote, "Beckham was a breakout success for us," close quotes, as Netflix Chief Content Officer Bella Baharia. The streaming giant greenlit a three-part series on Victoria that premiered last October and agreed to a first-look deal with Beckham in December, which gives Netflix first dibs on Studio 99's documentaries and unscripted projects for 3 years. Frustrated by his overly complicated daily wellness routine managing a cabinet of pills, Beckham co-founded the anti-aging supplement company IM8 in 2024 with Prenetics, a NASDAQ-listed Hong Kong-headquartered health sciences company, as his partner. The business, which sells an all-in-one powder and a daily supplement, reported $60 million in revenue last year and hopes to hit $200 million in 2026. He's incredibly gifted, but he has had to work hard, close quote, Victoria tells Forbes. Quote, "Some footballers can just get out of bed and do it. David had to work hard at football. He's had to work hard at business," close quote. Moving now to Barron's. These are the country's top CEOs. They've maximized the moment, whether in pizza, sports, or tech. This was written by Jack Howe. If stock returns were the only measure of CEO excellence, we'd be handing out accolades this year like conference booth pens. Some 37 companies in the S&P 500 have doubled shareholder money over the past year. Another 51 have made at least 50%. It isn't that simple, of course. An epic boom in data center construction has sent every Tom, Dick, and high bandwidth memory maker soaring. But which companies have shown the most skill in maximizing the moment while preparing for what's next? This was one dominant theme in selecting 25 names for our annual top CEOs list. There were others. Tariffs forced supply chain shuffling. A soaring oil price squeezed household budgets while expanding opportunities for drillers. Cyber threats loomed. Rising bond yields favored nimble financiers. In pharma, a government push to bring down prices coincided with the revolution in obesity treatment. In retail, chains had to manage resilience at the high end with retrenchment at the low. And this one isn't quite a macro theme, but let's go Knicks. Their guy makes our list, and not just because New York last week won the first NBA championship in 53 years. Our annual selection process isn't a stock-picking exercise. But lofty share prices aren't only acceptable, they are a sign of a job well done. Companies run by last year's winners trailed the market by a couple of percentage points in the past year. Still, they are ahead over 3 years. Good managers matter. We gather these names to study which tactics work in the hope of informing future investment decisions. Our process begins with the journalism equivalent of zero-based budgeting. We throw last year's honorees off the list to start fresh. First, we screen the market for signs of operational excellence. Next comes neural networking. We pack a room with noggins attached to editors and reporters to discuss nominations. Then we turn to what any reasonable marriage counselor would call constructive conflict, including rounds of debate and eventual agreement. We start where the action is, chips. Jensen Huang at NVIDIA has quickened product cycles to stay ahead of the competition for artificial intelligence processors. He's approaching the largest profit in corporate history. For all hyperscalers who can save with customized rather than general purpose chips, Hock Tan at Broadcom is leading a booming trade in application-specific integrated circuits, or ASICs. 20-year stock returns for these two should come with a warning label for the hypersensitive, 68,000% for Huang and 34,000% for Tan. Lisa Su took over at Advanced Micro Devices in 2014 and is now pulling past Intel in data centers. AMD is up 10% in a decade. All these zippy chips need to be strung together, and glass is kicking copper's tails at the job thanks to Corning's Wendell Weeks and his Contour optical fiber. Quote, "We reinvented all of our product sets," close quote, says Weeks. Quote, "We are now able to do on the order of 4 times as much fiber and connectivity in the same space, close quote. And 25 years after the, quote, dude, you're getting a Dell, close quote, commercials, founding dude Michael Dell has enterprise customers getting Dell AI factory platforms centered around his servers. AI farms need high-end memory, and Sanjay Marotta at Micron Technology is outmaneuvering rivals to meet rapid demand. Corning is up nearly 400% in 3 years, Dell Technologies 700%, and Micron 1400%. Let's take a break from the server room and throw on our hard hats. In mining, James Litinsky at MP Materials is giving America a fighting chance against China to supply rare earth magnets for electrical vehicles and much more. Darren Woods at ExxonMobil has driven efficient production growth and just struck a record stock price. Larry Culp at GE Aerospace has worked with suppliers to increase their production, which has unblocked his assembly lines for highly sought-after aircraft engines. Sticking with planes, Ed Bastian at Delta Airlines is pioneering a new kind of airline, the long-term investable one. Quote, people have decided that this product, at least the Delta product, is no longer a commodity, close quote, he tells Barron's. Free cash is gushing despite a jet fuel price spike, and shares have doubled investor money in 3 years, 22 points better than the market. At FedEx, Raj Subramanian has combined formerly siloed air-based and ground-based businesses, spun off freight, and delivered handsome returns. In retail, Joanne Crevois-Serray at Tapestry, which owns Coach and Kate Spade, has a three-year strategy called Amplify, which involves social media marketing, sub-brands like Coachtopia for greens, and product extensions like shoes. Darren Rebelay has turned Casey's General Stores from gas stations into kitchens and America's fifth largest pizza chain. What do these two companies have in common? Three-year returns approaching 300%. TJX under Ernie Herrman has been a double, attracting more high-income shoppers looking for deals. On to finance, Jamie Dimon at JP Morgan Chase has staffed up with data scientists to thread more automation into risk control and asset management while leading a comeback for capital markets. David Solomon at Goldman Sachs Group has bolted from consumer banking and embraced helping AI firms raise capital. Citigroup is a turnaround. Jane Fraser has cut bureaucracy and reduced low-margin overseas consumer banking in favor of lucrative institutional services. Chubb's Evan Greenberg turned layoffs into machine learning investments for better insurance underwriting, including for newly built data centers. More tech, shall we? Apple's Tim Cook has kept hardware and services minting money while buying Siri time by partnering with OpenAI. He steps down September 1st, leaving hardware engineer John Ternus in charge. Andy Jassy at Amazon.com has reignited cloud computing growth with AI for hire. Sundar Pichai has turned Alphabet from a first search company in AI's crosshairs into a thriving AI merchant. Satya Nadella at Microsoft has undertaken an AI reset, shifting the focus from simple chatbots to deeply embedded workflow automation while protecting margins from monstrous infrastructure investment. CrowdStrike Holdings CEO George Kurtz bounced back from a bug 2 years ago that caused a global computer crash while rolling out AI agents that can spot and contain attacks much faster than human analysts. Dave Ricks at Eli Lilly has managed to keep a miracle obesity drug in steady supply, a manufacturing coup as much as a pharmaceutical one. And finally, Madison Square Garden Sports is flourishing under CEO Jalen Brunson. No, that's not right. Brunson's title is King of New York after the undersized point guard dropped 45 points last Saturday to win the Knicks a championship. MSGS, which owns the Knicks and hockey's New York Rangers, is run by James Dolan, who has blessedly turned less handsy on roster making. It and Dolan's real estate vehicle, Madison Square Garden Entertainment, are suddenly beating the market. But the biggest winner, Dolan's Sphere Entertainment, which runs a dazzling Las Vegas show globe, has made nearly 300% in a year, a market-beating three-peat. That's Brunson-level scoring. Next up is Fortune magazine. The most powerful women of 2026. Now in its 29th year, the Fortune Most Powerful Women list highlights the leaders commanding boardrooms, markets, and industries. And for the first time since 2024, we have a new number one. Citigroup Chair and CEO Jane Fraser has ascended to the top spot 5 years after she got Citi's corner office. Fraser broke Wall Street's glass ceiling when she became the first woman CEO of a major bank in 2021. Fraser's rise exemplifies how this list tracks, not just who has an impressive title, but what they are doing with it, with hard business metrics to back that up. Citi's stock is up more than 90% since her appointment and almost 80% in the past 12 months since Fraser came in at number 3 on our 2025 list. The bank's profitability is finally in the same ballpark as that of rivals. Today, Fraser is not just breaking glass ceilings, she is executing a turnaround that the rest of Wall Street is watching. The women on this list are leaders at 94 companies with a combined 11.8 million employees and $7.3 trillion in annual revenue. They hold 180 board seats and work across 20 countries and territories. Behind the U.S., the countries with the highest number of most powerful women listees are China with 9 and France and the U.K. with 6 each. The tech and finance industries dominate, but women are breaking through in other sectors too. Among them, BP's Meg O'Neill, number 16, Big Oil's first female CEO. We chose these executives based on the size and the health of their businesses, or P&Ls, measured by both 12-month and 3-year financial data. Plus, we evaluated their influence, innovation, career trajectories, and efforts to make business better. Our 2016 list brought some striking trends into focus. The rise of women in AI is undeniable, exemplified by Fiji Simo, number 28, who has an expansive role at OpenAI as CEO of AGI deployment. And take a close look at the CFOs on this ranking. Nearly every major player in AI has a female CFO leading its finance operations. These women, from Sarah Friar at OpenAI, number 90, to Amy Hood at Microsoft, number 38, are making spending decisions that will determine the future of their companies, this technology, and even the global economy. Now that's power. Next up, here's another article. Jane Fraser, she's the number one CEO on the women's list. 5 years in, she remains the only woman to ever run a major U.S. bank. Fraser has pulled Citigroup back from the brink and silenced the skeptics. Now comes the harder act, proving a fixer can also be a builder, by Claire Zillman. In a bubblegum pink boucle skirt suit, Citigroup CEO Jane Fraser must have felt as if she was speaking into a void as she pitched Wall Street via live stream on the future she envisioned for one of the world's largest banks. It was March 2022. Fraser was a year and a day into her job. She was the first woman ever to lead a major U.S. bank, and Citi was in a bad spot. Its stock had dropped 15% during her tenure, lagging behind the S&P 500's 10% growth. It was the only big U.S. bank trading below its book value. There also had been a humiliating blunder in which the bank sent $900 million to the wrong place and struggled to get it back. To make matters worse, just hours before Fraser strode on stage for the bank's first investor day in 5 years, Citi had suffered another indignity. Two executives had caught COVID, and the entire event had gone virtual. Fraser was forced to deliver her remarks into a camera, eyes trained on a teleprompter in the largely empty auditorium. Quote, "We have an urgent need to address the issues that have kept our firm from living up to its full potential," close quote, she said, then spoke bluntly. Quote, "It's frankly not a surprise that we've been outperformed by our peers and that we failed to meet the expectations of our investors," close quote. She vowed to change how the bank was run, instilling, quote, "crisp decision-making" and, quote, "real discipline on execution and delivering results," close quote. Unfazed, Fraser ticked through her recovery plan with the ruthless precision of a seasoned McKinsey consultant. She's an alum. Her vision for CTI to, quote, be the preeminent banking partner for institutions with cross-border needs, a global leader in wealth management, and a valued personal bank in our home market, close quote. Anything that didn't serve these purposes may end up on the chopping block. And the bank's culture of mediocrity had to change. Quote, good enough was not good. Good enough was good enough for far too long, close quote, she said. Fraser's no-nonsense strategy for Citi was a demonstration of the new kind of leadership she was bringing to Wall Street, historical by definition and displaying a vulnerability that bucked the stoic boys club culture that had always dominated banking. Here was a CEO who, when I profiled her after her appointment, was announced in 2020, talked about empathy, quote, empathy, balance, close quote, and her desire for a personal and family life. Alongside results, one who wore a fuchsia scarf to match her suit. As she told me when we spoke again this April, quote, I think you can make tough decisions. Does not mean you need to be an asshole, close quote. 5 years into her tenure, the grades for Fraser's turnaround plan are in. The new Citi is very much here. In April, Citi logged its highest quarterly revenue in a decade. The bank's return on tangible common equity hit 13.1% in the first quarter, the highest since 2021. Citi stock is up about 83% since Fraser took over as CEO. It has risen 7.8% this year, ahead of rivals. JP Morgan Chase, Wells Fargo, and Bank of America, but slightly behind the S&P 500's 8% growth. And it has largely addressed regulatory reporting issues and shed management layers and bureaucracy. Quote, turnaround, close quote, can be a loaded term when it comes to female leaders. The well-documented glass cliff phenomenon, in which boards turn to women when the cleanup job is exceedingly difficult or impossible, can be a trap for female execs who accept a no-win challenge. Fraser's CEO appointment looked at first as though it largely fit that script, but then she flipped it. If she faced any sort of metaphorical precipice, she looks likely to stick the landing. But the very metrics that vindicate Fraser's turnaround also raise the stakes for what comes next. Cleaning up a sprawling bank is one job, growing one is another. She now faces the question dogging every CEO who inherits a fixer-upper. Can she shift Citi out of repair mode and into a genuine growth story, one that helps Wall Street believe Citi can lead again? Citi's investors had reason to be skeptical in 2022. They had heard promises of turnarounds before. For decades, Citi had tried and failed to shed its reputation as Wall Street's slacker bank that had long trailed rivals in profitability. The board had tasked Fraser, a Citi veteran, with a track record of reviving troubled divisions with streamlining the bank, which had still not fully dismantled the unwieldy and lumbering quote-unquote financial supermarket former CEO Sandy Weill had bolted together in an ill-advised acquisition spree. Fraser's blueprint was classic consultant-style triage. Divest the sideshow businesses, simplify the org chart, and redirect capital to the divisions that could actually win. Early on, she funneled Citi's varied operations into five distinct business lines, flattened its management structure, and began exiting retail banking in 14 international markets. It's now more specialty grocer than sprawling supermarket. Mike Mayo, a longtime analyst at Wells Fargo Securities, says this reorganization was the moment Fraser set Citi on the right course. Quote, when you look back in 10 years, you're likely to say this was the most powerful change made at Citi. Close quote, he said, praising Fraser for removing bureaucracy and red tape and eliminating Citi's, quote, mishmash global matrix structure, close quote. Now Mayo says, quote, there's nowhere to hide, close quote. Citi director Peter Blair Henry likes to compare Fraser to an elite athlete. He's an ex-Division I wide receiver himself, and in his telling, the 58-year-old Scottish-born Brit and University of Cambridge graduate is either an NFL quarterback vowing that a 1-16 team will make it to the next Super Bowl, or famed Boston Celtic Bill Russell, a legendary player coach who could draw up a final play and sink the winning shot. Champions, he says, quote, believe they're going to win. But when they do the work, she's done the work and she's been in the trenches. The one person Fraser never had to convince about the validity of her turnaround was herself. Years ago, Fraser talked to me about moments of self-doubt. How, for instance, she initially thought she wasn't good enough for the role of global head of strategy and M&A when it was offered to her. But the best cure for self-doubt is doing the hard work. Quote, I went out and listened, close quote, Fraser said, to Citi's people, investors, clients, regulators, and board. Quote, some of that's uncomfortable, but that gave me real confidence in the vision we had to be the preeminent bank for clients with cross-border needs, close quote, she said. Quote, I never had a lack of conviction. This was the right path, close quote. You've been listening to Down to Business. My name's Greg Conroy, and this has been brought to you by the good folks at Mind's Eye Organization.
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2: Good evening. This evening, expect overcast skies. Tonight, look for clear skies with a low near 67. Tuesday, expect sunshine with a high near 80. Tuesday night, expect clear skies with a low near 67. Wednesday, there is a slight chance of rain with a high near 83. Get your weather every hour right here on Mind's Eye Radio, your virtual newsstand. In Belleville and Collinsville, it's overcast and 71 degrees. In Granite City, it's overcast.

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3: Hello there. This is Marlene for this week's edition of Show Me. It's Saturday, June the 13th. Let's go over a little bit of Missouri news. Appeals court keeps tax overhaul on August 4th ballot. The proposal directing lawmakers to eliminate the state income tax by expanding or increasing sales taxes will remain on the August 4th ballot, but the summary voters will see must be changed, the Missouri Western District Court of Appeals ruled Friday. The decision, which is subject to appeal to the Missouri Supreme Court, upholds the ruling of Cole County Circuit Judge Christopher Limbaugh that the plan meets constitutional requirements. The appeals court, however, rejected Limbaugh's opinion that the ballot summary is fair and sufficient. If an appeal is filed and the Missouri Supreme Court takes the case, it would have to hear arguments and deliver a decision on Monday or Tuesday, the final day under state law for courts to make changes to the primary ballot, is Tuesday. Barring a final change by the Missouri Supreme Court, the ballot will say, shall the Missouri Constitution be amended to require legislative phase-out of the individual state income tax based on revenue growth and authorize the expansion of sales and use taxes, curtail constitutional limits on taxing goods and services, and require local tax rate cuts without reducing school funding if local sales tax revenue increases. The fair ballot language changes, Chapman wrote, were intended to make it clear to voters that rejecting the amendment would not alter the legislature's power to reduce or eliminate the income tax. Missouri delays SNAP restrictions on candy, sugary drinks to 2027. Missouri is postponing its plan to prohibit the use of federal food aid to purchase candy, prepared desserts, and sugary drinks until February 15th of 2027, after grocers warned they needed clear guidance to enforce the new restrictions at announcement from the department. Bailey Watts, the department spokesperson, told The Independent that the department is exploring options to determine the most effective way to provide product information and considering experiences and lessons learned from other states. Oklahoma, which began similar SNAP restrictions in February, provided retailers with a list of 12-digit product codes for barred items. Missouri's Healthy SNAP initiative originated with a September 2025 executive order from Governor Mike Keyhole, directing the department to discourage the use of Supplemental Nutrition Assistance Program, or SNAP, to buy food that are high in sugar and ultra-processed, and incentivize healthy eating by partnering with farmers and enhancing the state's existing food education and access programs. The U.S. Department of Agriculture, which oversees SNAP, and a program called Sun Bucks that gives families of eligible children a one-time benefit of $120 to buy groceries during the summer, approved Missouri's plan to restrict purchases in December. The department is waiting for federal feedback on its revised waivers. Keyhole said postponing the changes would help ensure a smooth rollout for retailers and Missouri families. Major power line prompts alarm from some residents.

0: Project could save the money, according to Project could save the region money, according to Ameren. A major transmission project that would cross the St. Louis area and enhance the region's access to cheap electricity has promoted concerns from some residents who question the route's proposed placement in flood-prone and sensitive areas. The more than 130-mile, $881 million Eastern Missouri Grid Transformation Project, which largely replaces older lines, would stretch along the edge of northeast Missouri from near the Iowa border to St. Louis. Power utility Ameren said that the vast majority of the lines will be rebuilt along existing corridors, although some sections could be built on new routes. The proposed route for the transmission line and a new substation includes some low-lying areas, and that raises alarms for local residents over flooding effects on wildlife and the potential for water contamination. It seems like there's so many better places to build this, said Dave Dwiggins, lives in St. Charles County on 55 acres that has flooded so much it's at times been reachable only by boat for weeks on end. The proposed power line marks the southernmost project in a network of transmission upgrades planned across much of the upper Midwest by the regional grid manager, the Mid-Continent Independent System Operators, or MISO. The line is targeted to begin operation in 2032, Ameren said, but before construction can begin in 2028, the project will first need to have its route finalized and secure approval from state utility regulators. In response to the flood concerns, Ameren said in an email that while building in those areas of low-lying areas does require additional levels of planning and investment, Ameren has a long track record of safely and reliably constructing, operating, and maintaining transmission lines in those settings. While the route's new sections have been among the most contentious issues, planners have worked to trim those some from 19 miles in March to up to 11 now in St. Charles County, the utility said. We whittled it down, said Jim Gentry, Ameren's lead project manager for the line. Cheaper, more reliable power. Their transmission line redo would swap out miles of existing lines on old wood and steel structures, often H-frames, with new steel monopoles capable of carrying more power. The new poles could be 80 to 199 feet tall, bigger than the 55 to 190-foot structures currently along the route. They could also reduce the project's footprint on the ground since they could be placed farther apart, Ameren said. The project stands to ease congestion on existing transmission lines and bring in more power from other areas, especially an abundance of cheap wind energy from places like Iowa and other blustery reaches of MISO's Midwestern territory. Right now, as in many parts of the MISO grid, the St. Louis metro region has congested transmission lines, so they're at their capacity and lower cost electricity from renewables cannot get through to reach those customers, said James Gignac, the Midwest Policy Director for Climate and Energy Programs with the Union of Concerned Scientists. He calls the project part of a really important initiative that stands to deliver long-term benefits through improving the grid's ability to move power over long distances. With a stronger regional grid overall, the power can flow more easily in different directions, Gignac said. So when we have extreme weather events or power plant outages, the system is better able to move electricity from one place to another. The project also stands to lower electricity system costs by an average of 2.8 cents per megawatt hour. Ameren said that is not immediately clear how the net financial impact could be reflected in customers' bills. Because benefits from the suite of transmission projects stand to be felt across the region, the costs will not be shouldered solely by Ameren customers. Some of the pushback has come from groups like Great Rivers Habitat Alliance, which aims to prevent the project from negatively affecting the 100-year floodplain and wildlife habitat that skirts between the project route and the nearby Mississippi River. The group says the bulk of the planned route seems all right. There's a couple of lines that we still don't like, said Mike Checkett, Great Rivers Executive Director. Anything east of Highway 79 is kind of our line in the sand. The local floodplain is a magnet for millions and millions of migratory birds that pass through, including large species like swan, geese, and ducks, he said. There's a real hazard for bird collision with those lines, Checkett said. We want to try to minimize that as much as possible. Those tasked with rooting the lines generally agree, saying that advocacy from hunting clubs and concerns around potential construction in swampy parts of the floodplain led portions of earlier route plans to get scrapped. That's why we dropped those, said Andrew Burke, a routing lead for WSP, the consultant group hired by Ameren to plot the project's course. Drastic cuts could hit Missouri budget, auditor says. Jefferson City. The state's top financial officer says Missouri lawmakers failed to address a looming budget disaster that could result in drastic cuts to services within the next 2 years. In a report issued Wednesday, auditor Scott Fitzpatrick said, it is imperative that Governor Mike Kehoe use his veto pen this month to slash millions of dollars in proposed funding to address a fiscal cliff facing the state. The numbers are right there in black and white, and unfortunately lots of red, and they show a trend of deficit spending that cannot be sustained and that continues to jeopardize our state's financial health, Fitzpatrick said. According to the report, the Republican-led House and Senate approved a $50 billion spending plan for the fiscal year beginning July 1st. That will result in deficit spending of over $1.7 billion. That gap will be covered this coming year with surplus funds built up by a flood, a pandemic-era emergency federal aid. Fitzpatrick projects the surplus to fall from a high of nearly $6 billion in 2023 to an estimated $600 million at the end of the next fiscal year, with the balance being erased by 2028, requiring the need for spending reductions under the current financial trajectory. He said Kehoe, a Republican, should begin slashing the budget now to avoid significant reductions the following year. As someone who has served as chairman of the House Budget Committee, I know making spending cuts can be difficult and even painful. But if we could make a responsible, proactive course correction for our budget today, these cuts will be far less painful than the ones that will be necessary in the near future, said Fitzpatrick, a Republican who is running for re-election in November. Kehoe spokeswoman Gabby Pickard said, a review of the budget is underway. The governor is expected to announce his budget actions within the next 3 weeks. Medicaid paperwork issues continue for Missourians. More than 333,000 Missourians lost Medicaid coverage from January 2025 through February of 2026, with nearly 92% dropped because of paperwork issues, not because the state determined they no longer qualified. The data from the U.S. Centers for Medicare and Medicaid Services shows 333,265 Missourians lost coverage during that period. Of those, 91% were classified as procedural terminations, meaning the Missouri Department of Social Services could not determine whether they were still eligible because of missing forms, incomplete information, or other paperwork problems. That has healthcare and legal advocates worried as Missouri prepares to implement new federal Medicaid work requirements and twice-yearly eligibility re-verifications beginning January 1st of 2027. The new requirements apply to adults covered through Medicaid expansion. Advocates were already concerned that eligible Missourians would lose coverage because of paperwork they didn't receive, did not understand, or that never got processed by the state. Now they say a rule released last week by the Centers for Medicare and Medicaid Services could require additional paperwork as part of Medicaid applications and renewals, potentially causing more procedural terminations and processing delays across the state's Medicaid system. The rule narrows an exemption from work requirements for people considered medically frail, a category patient advocates had hoped would cover people with acute illnesses that limit their ability to work. While other exemptions would be met just by falling into a category like being recently incarcerated or getting treatment for a substance disorder, to exempt someone as medically frail, states would have to determine both that someone has a qualifying condition and that it significantly impairs the individual's ability to comply with work requirements. Emily Kalmer, a lobbyist for the American Cancer Society Action Network, said she worries cancer patients will lose coverage or experience interruptions in care because of the rule. When you're going through something like cancer and you're fighting for your life, now you're saying that the thing that you need to help you get the treatments that you need is going to be bogged down with even more paperwork. The state has been having challenges processing the paperwork they get right now. When the department needs more information, enrollees receive non-renewal letters, including a form they must return within 30 days. Bailey Watts, a spokesperson for the department, told The Independent that the primary causes of procedural terminations are missing information or required actions not being completed, such as the renewal form not being returned and requested verification not being provided. Recipients don't always receive the form if they don't have a physical address or if the address on file with the department is incorrect. He said, it's not always clear to enrollees who received the form what the department needs from them. I've seen the letters, and they're really complicated. They're kind of abstruse, to be honest with you. We've heard from someone, I thought it said I still had Medicaid. In February of 26, about a third of applications took more than 45 days to process, compared to 7% nationwide. Even with recipients returning the form, listing their employment, earnings, and assets like cars, and attaching pay stubs, advocates said they can lose coverage because the paperwork doesn't get processed. The department's computer system sometimes automatically terminates clients' coverage if staff do not begin processing their paperwork before the 30-day deadline. We have all these clients that send in their paperwork and it doesn't get processed, but the system closes the case. Part of the problem is department staff have to complete much of the process manually. Missouri buying body cams for parole officers. Jefferson City. Parole officers in Missouri are getting a new piece of equipment this summer. Body-worn cameras designed to offer a path to greater transparency. The Missouri Department of Corrections recently inked a contract to purchase cameras for employees of the Division of Probation and Parole who arrest people on probation who have violations. Arrest teams are made up of probation and parole officers who have been specially trained to execute violation warrants and arrest clients who have violated the terms of their supervision, absconded, or committed a new offense, said Corrections spokesperson Karen Pojman. The purchase marks the latest expansion of body cams in law enforcement. Along with local and state police, the department sees the cameras as a way to improve transparency for the public and protection for the workers. While there is no mandate to supply officers with cameras, Pojman said the additional equipment will help ensure accountability for clients and staff and to record unexpected occurrences. For now, the department is buying 30 of the units and limiting their use to the arrest teams. A purchase price was not immediately available. There are an estimated 53,000 individuals on probation or parole in Missouri. About 50% of all new admissions to Missouri prisons are individuals who have violated the terms of their probation. Missouri buying body cams for parole officers. Jefferson City. Parole officers in Missouri are getting a new piece of equipment this summer. Body-worn cameras designed to offer a path to greater transparency. The Missouri Department of Corrections recently inked a contract to purchase cameras for employees of the Division of Probation and Parole who arrest people on probation who have violations. Arrest teams are made up of probation and parole officers who have been specially trained to execute violation warrants and arrest clients who have violated the terms of their supervision, absconded, or committed a new offense, said Corrections spokeswoman Karen Pojman. The purchase marks the latest expansion of body cams in law enforcement, along with local and state police. The department sees the cameras as a way to improve transparency for the public and protection for the workers. While there's no mandate to supply officers with cameras, Pojman said the additional equipment will help ensure accountability for clients and staff and to record unexpected occurrences. For now, the department is buying 30 of the units and limiting their use to the arrest teams. A purchase price was not available. There are an estimated 53,000 individuals on probation or parole in Missouri. About 50% of all new admissions to Missouri prisons are individuals who have violated the terms of their probation. Well, the World Cup started today. So here's an article from Missouri Life magazine. World-class watch parties. FIFA World Cup celebrations come alive across Missouri. FIFA Kansas City. In 2026, Kansas City takes center stage as one of 16 locations in the United States to host the Fédération Internationale de Football Association, or FIFA, World Cup, confirming the city's status as a soccer mecca in America. From June 11th to July 19th, soccer matches will be played at the Gia Field at Arrowhead Stadium. Through this event, hosted for the first time in Kansas City, visitors will be able to experience the city's hospitality, culture, and community spirit. While Kansas City will host the official FIFA Fan Festival, World Cup watch parties and celebrations will extend across the state. As fans celebrate and enjoy the soccer festivities, they can experience the best of the Midwest. From Kansas City's iconic barbecue to Northland craft breweries to Lee's Summit soccer fields, the heartland will come alive as communities invite the world to join the party. Kansas City, the heart of the tournament. It's June 11th through July 19th. Kansas City is opening its front yard, the iconic South Lawn of the National World War I Museum and Memorial, for the official FIFA Fan Festival, June 11th to July 19th. The event will accommodate up to 25,000 fans and feature large viewing screens and live entertainment. The festival will showcase local talent and food vendors serving everything from Kansas City's legendary barbecue to international cuisine. We're united by a shared work ethic, authentic hospitality, and a get-it-done mindset that has allowed us to boldly plan to host the World Cup, says Pam Kramer, Chief Executive Officer of KC 2026, a nonprofit organization that is overseeing Kansas City's role as host city for the World Cup. The festival's entrance features a 65-foot-tall, heart-shaped archway representing Kansas City as the heart of America. The nickname reflects the city's central location and its Midwest nice reputation. Populous, a global design firm, designed the festival with everyone in mind, from seasoned soccer fans to the soccer curious. Two massive stages and nearly 4,500 square feet of video boards will live stream the excitement. The city's free and accessible streetcar system, KC Streetcar, will provide transportation to watch parties and festivities across the city. International flags will line the streets of Kansas City as matches unfold throughout this month-long global gathering. General admission to the FIFA Fan Festival is free. Premium tickets offer an enhanced experience with guaranteed entrance, exclusive shaded viewing zones, private bar access, elevated food options, and limited access to merchandise. That's located at 2 Memorial Drive in Kansas City. Green Street. Lee's Summit, Green Street Markets, Football Fridays, June 12th, 19th, and 26th, and July 3rd and 10th. Located 20 minutes away from Arrowhead Stadium, Lee's Summit is ready to welcome celebrators of the World Cup. Laura Maxwell and John Ellis, co-chairs of LS Goal 26, a nonprofit based in Lee's Summit with the initiative to celebrate the World Cup through soccer events and tourism, have been preparing to accommodate visitors as the events approach. There is a lot of energy around the World Cup for both residents and visitors, Laura said. They'll be looking for activities and great ways to enjoy the games. A dedicated team of volunteers for LS Goal 26, composed of over 200 city residents and council members, will be orchestrating celebrations that will transform Lee's Summit into a vibrant destination for soccer fans from around the globe. The crown jewel of Lee's Summit's World Cup experience will unfold at Green Street Market, a new gathering place in the city which opened in 2025. Five Football Fridays will be hosted by LS Goal 26 at this venue, hoping to draw 1,000 fans each day. Matches will be live streamed on large screens, and soccer-themed lawn games will be available for fans, along with relays, outdoor inflatables, food trucks, and entertainment from local DJs. Pop-up shops and interactive experiences will add to the festive atmosphere. Beyond match days, visitors can explore Lee's Summit's thriving local scene through restaurants, craft microbreweries, Stonehouse Winery, coffee shops, and unique businesses. For those seeking quieter moments, Powell Gardens offers botanical beauty, while nearby lakes feature marina boat rentals and hiking trails, perfect summer respites. It's located at 209 SE Green Street in Lee's Summit. North Kansas City, seven watch parties from June 12th to July 11th. Communities across Clay and Platte counties have united through the Go North KC initiative, a campaign to spotlight the Northland's major destinations by creating a series of seven watch parties for the FIFA World Cup. Each location will offer a unique viewing experience for soccer fans while they enjoy local flavors and art. Every viewing party includes giant screen viewing areas, interactive soccer skill zones, and family areas with inflatables, lawn games, and soccer-themed craft stations. Local bands and DJs will provide live music, while food trucks will offer everything from barbecue to tacos to artisan ice cream to craft beverages. Local artists have created giant traveling murals at each location, featuring some of the world's best soccer players. The series will also debut a 20-foot inflatable soccer ball art installation, a playful centerpiece to commemorate the World Cup. We wanted to create something that showcases what makes the Northland special, says Megan Saffield, Go North KC's tourism and marketing manager. Each community brings its own personality to the series, and together they tell the story of who we are, welcoming, creative, and proud of our local businesses and gathering spaces. The Go North KC Watch Party Tour kicks off June 12th at Liberty High School in Liberty, with activities focused on students' and families' interests. On June 16th, the next watch party will be at the Central Bank Sporting Complex in Kansas City, home to state-of-the-art fields and inclusive playgrounds. On June 19th, a watch party will be held at Jesse James Park in Kearney, which offers small-town charm with its outdoor amphitheater, walking trails, and a dog park. On June 20th, Gladstone will host a watch party at Happy Rock Park, along with offering its expansive green space, playgrounds, and shaded trails, where attendees can attend a Kick It 3v3 soccer tournament before watching the World Cup match. The tour continues with a watch party on June 27th at Zona Rosa in Kansas City, the Northland's premier shopping and entertainment district, where fans can bring chairs and blankets to watch the game on two giant screens. On July 3rd, the watch party heads to New Morton Amphitheater in Riverside, a state-of-the-art performance venue with scenic riverfront views. The watch parties wrap up July 11th in North Kansas City at Swift Street and at Mackin Park, along with a street party at Swift Street, an urban setting known for its arts, dining, and nightlife scene. All watch parties are free. Fans can extend their Northland experience through the Tap Into Local Digital Pass, a guide to craft breweries, family-owned wineries, and small-batch distilleries across the seven communities. After watch parties, participants can check in at participating locations to sample locally made beverages and unlock rewards. The pass encourages visitors to explore multiple Northland neighborhoods and destinations. Getting around the hub and spoke system. The Greater Kansas City metro area is known for its sprawling landscape. To accommodate visitors, an innovative hub-and-spoke transportation system has been designed to make the entire metro area accessible to visitors during the tournament. This multi-layered system includes KC Streetcar, rideshares, taxis, bus transportation, and bike and scooter shares, enabling visitors to move easily from place to place. The Connect KC 26 bus network links the airport, stadium, downtown attractions, communities across the metro, and fan watch party hubs throughout the region, including Lee's Summit and the Northland. The system extends beyond Kansas City, connecting fans from eight Midwestern states via regional bus services. Here's one from Show Me Missouri. Sedalia, a fair share of fun. Whenever you think of Sedalia, it is likely you first envision the town as the location of the annual 11-day Missouri State Fair. That is actually not fair to this community of 25,000 people, characterized by much more than an extended week each August when Missouri celebrates its heritage and Missouri farmers and citizens compete for recognition in a variety of categories representing farm and home living. More appropriately, when Sedalia comes to mind, think art colony, state parks, there are two, Scott Joplin and his contribution to American music, an elegant historic hotel, unusual shopping, eclectic dining, museums, and the historic terminus of legendary cattle drive arriving from the western frontier. The town is also a special event mecca, offering a variety of happenings throughout the year. You should also visualize Sedalia as crucial to the defense of America, since Whiteman Air Force Base, home to the B-2 stealth bomber, is only 20 miles away, and many military personnel live in town. Art abounds. There are several reasons that Sedalia is an art treasure in our state. Perhaps foremost is the Dahm Museum of Contemporary Art, an unusual genre of art for a small town. Located on the State Fair Community College grounds, the Free Museum was established in 2002 by a bequest from a Sedalia radiologist, the late Dr. Harold Dahm, and features a collection of 1,500 artworks by artists such as Andy Warhol, Ansel Adams, and Robert Motherwell, and a lobby chandelier by glass artist Dale Chihuly. Additionally, the lawn around the museum has been transferred into a sculpture garden. Several exhibits are presented annually featuring selected artists or art forms, and an endowment ensures additional art is continually added to the collection. A second unusual art gallery is inside the Pettis County Courthouse courtroom on the top floor. St. Louis muralist Barbara Maines Campbell was commissioned to restore the 100-year-old painting of Lady Justice behind the judge's bench and to paint 36 new vertical murals that encircle the courtroom. Each depicts an important episode in the history of Pettis County from the early 1800s to the present. The gallery is open to the public whenever a trial is not underway. Outdoor art is ever present in the town. In 2017, local artists, along with Dr. Doug Kibbers and the Sedalia Tourism Commission, embarked on a project to honor the popularity of bicycling in Sedalia and the city's position alongside the Katy Trail State Park. Under the umbrella theme of bicycles around the town, 18 welded steel bicycles were placed throughout the community and decorated by local artists, creating unexpected creative sculptures wherever they had been placed. Near the entrance to the Missouri State Fairgrounds, a truly monumental sculpture commemorates the city's important history at the end of the cattle drives. That took place from 1866 until 1874. During the spring and summer of 1866, some 260,000 head of cattle were herded along the trail from Texas to Sedalia. The classic, long-running Western television series Rawhide, which ran from 1959 to 1966, appropriately featured Sedalia as a destination for cattle drives. A bronze, larger-than-life-sized, multi-figure sculpture by Michael Wilson, titled Trail's End, depicts a frontier drover and his horse and dog herding five longhorn cattle. The composition includes a life-sized replica water tower, steam engine, and a cattle car and caboose to portray the loading of cattle onto the railroad for shipment east. Katy Park has a large steel sculpture by Sedalia artist John Looper. It is a World War II propeller-driven fighter plane in honor of George Whiteman, who died in action at Pearl Harbor and who was the namesake of the nearby Air Force Base. Looper also created the B-2 stealth bomber sculpture at the same location. Doug Freed, a local and internationally celebrated contemporary artist in Sedalia, whose work is in museum collections, corporate offices, and private homes throughout the nation, is a passionate spokesman for art in Sedalia. The arts here are an integral part of our community. Sedalia artists and local art activities provide ideas and entertainment addressed to the soul of our community. Katy Depot. Just a few blocks from the county courthouse is where the Katy Trail State Park bisects the city. The Spaghetti String State Park, that is the nation's longest rails-to-trails corridor, meanders 240 miles across Missouri. In Sedalia, the Romanesque architecture of the 1896 Missouri-Kansas-Texas Railroad, MKT, depot make it arguably the most attractive building along the 240-mile trail. Owned by the Missouri Department of Natural Resources, the station was one of the crown jewels of the MKT line at a time when most depots of the time were small wooden structures. Designed by railroad architect Bradford Gilbert of New York, the 17,000-square-foot, two-story red brick and limestone depot included a formal dining room, an all-night lunchroom, separate waiting rooms for men and women, and a full second floor for local railroad officials, features that were found in much larger depots. Immaculately restored between 1998 and 2001, the Katy Depot appears as it did when it opened for business. It is home to Sedalia's Welcome Center, which features an exhibit gallery and gift shop, as well as the Sedalia Chamber of Commerce, Convention and Visitors Bureau, and Scott Joplin International Ragtime Foundation. Music legacy. In the 1890s, Sedalia was home to a young music genius named Scott Joplin, and this is where he published his Maple Leaf Rag in 1899. The syncopated rhythms, a mixture of melodies from Europe and the pulsating rhythms of African and Hispanic immigrants, was new and exciting. It quickly spread and captivated the nation, then the world. Joplin became synonymous with the sound, and Sedalia began to be referred to as the cradle of ragtime. To commemorate Sedalia's musical heritage, visitors can follow a route where Joplin's music was first played and where events important to ragtime occurred using the Sedalia's Ragtime Heritage brochure. Included on the trail are a large mural and the Maple Leaf Park. Since 1974, the Scott Joplin International Ragtime Festival, the largest ragtime celebration in the world, has been held over a four-day period in May or early June. The event features both nationally known and up-and-coming artists with performances every half hour from early morning until late into the day, every day of the festivities. Lectures, concerts, dinners, and even vintage fashion shows are also part of the festivities, and many venues are free. The next festival was held May 27th to May 30th, and the theme rag is the non-peril, none to equal. During the year, the Scott Joplin Foundation also sponsors an artist in residence and Ragtime Kids, an innovative program to inspire young performers and researchers to create new ragtime music and educate them on the history and influence Scott Joplin had on American music history. Hotel Bothwell. While there are plenty of franchise hotel choices in town, the seven-story, 90-year-old classical revival Hotel Bothwell on the town square is listed in the National Register of Historic Places and is thought of locally as Sedalia's Marriott. Renovations have ensured the original luxurious ambiance has been maintained, including the architectural details such as crown moldings and gold cornices, marble baseboards and thresholds, and the original crystal chandelier in the lobby. Once consisting of 109 rooms, guest rooms have been upgraded to today's more spacious standards, leaving 52 spacious guest rooms and suites. One town, two state parks. Sedalia also boasts a state park and a state historic site. Bothwell Lodge, a landmark in the area since 1896, preserves an 11-bedroom, 12,000-square-foot castle perched on the edge of a 120-foot-tall cliff just outside the city. Built by Sedalia lawyer John Homer Bothwell from 1848 to 1929, it has been open to the public since 1974 as the Bothwell Lodge State Historic Site and is administered by the Missouri State Park. With no direct heirs, Bothwell devised an innovative plan for his country retreat that commenced upon his death. He formed the Bothwell Lodge Club, stipulating the 38 members be named could use the residence until the number of original members had dwindled to five. After his death in 1929, the group used the lodge more than 40 years until the death of the sixth remaining original member in 1969. Bothwell further stipulated in his will that once the club ceased to exist, the estate was to be gifted to the state of Missouri to be used for educational purposes, demonstrating what life was like in the time he had lived before. The will included the furniture, 90% of which remains and is original to the house. Missouri State Fairgrounds. It may be a surprise to know the fairgrounds cover 396 acres. And the entire site, being one of the oldest fairgrounds in the nation, is listed on the National Register of Historic Places. Included in the honor are 47 separate buildings featuring examples of Art Deco, Mission Revival, and Romanesque Revival architecture. Possibly more surprising is that the state fairgrounds are open year-round, not just during the annual state fair, which has been held here since 1901. The buildings are continually busy, says Caroline Crooker of the Sedalia Convention and Visitors Bureau. In 1974, the fairground was the site of the Ozark Music Festival, one of the largest but least remembered major music festivals of the 1970s. An influx of at least 184,000 fans, some estimates put the crowd count at 350,000, and numerous rock bands strained the capacity of the fairgrounds and the city. It remains one of the largest music events and rock musical festivals in history. Whiteman Air Force Base, although not within the city limits of Sedalia, the main gate of the sprawling Whiteman Air Force Base is less than 30 minutes away, and the facility is an integral part of the community. It is named for Sedalia's hometown hero, Second Lieutenant George A. Whiteman, who was among the first to perish during the Japanese attack on Pearl Harbor on December 7, 1941. Whiteman was attempting to get his P-40 airplane loaded with ammunition into the air to counter the attacking Japanese when his aircraft was noticed on the runway by the Japanese and was shot down after gaining only 50 feet in altitude. The base, with almost 7,500 military and civilian workers, generates approximately $650 million annually. $650 million annually for the Sedalia area economy. But more importantly, it is a crucial component to America's defense. Today, Whiteman is home to a fleet of B-2 stealth bombers. The heavy strategic airplane features low observable stealth technology designed for penetrating dense anti-aircraft defenses and can deploy both conventional and thermonuclear weapons. Each May, on Armed Forces Day, an annual wreath-laying ceremony is conducted at Whiteman's grave in Sedalia's Memorial Park Cemetery, where he was laid to rest in 1947. Here's another from Show Me. Past is prologue. Faust Park offers a glimpse into Missouri's storied history. With its myriad combination of buildings, Faust Park in St. Louis County must be the most unusual park in the state. First, it is the location of Thornhill, the 1819 home of Missouri's second governor and the oldest existing governor's home in the state. Second, the park is home to a frontier town without a name or residence, yet it boasts more than 30 authentic historical buildings, each over 100 years old. Included are several homes, barns, and log cabins, as well as two schools, a general store, and a blacksmith shop. Third, Faust Park is a menagerie of wildlife. The Sophia M. Sachs Butterfly House is home to 1,000 butterflies fluttering inside a large glass conservatory, while next door, the 1920 St. Louis Carousel includes 60 hand-carved horses and deer the children can ride as the carousel circles. Thornhill. The origin of this accumulation of unrelated attractions begins in 1808 when Frederick Bates, 1777 to 1825, completed his residence on the western frontier on a knoll overlooking the Missouri River. The home was remarkably sophisticated for its frontier location. Built in the federal style of architecture, it reflects the residence in Bates' native Virginia, with high ceilings, fine woodwork, and a symmetrical floor plan. In 1918, Lester Busch Faust, a grandson of Adolphus Busch of the Anheuser-Busch Brewery in St. Louis, purchased Thornhill to protect it from being demolished. 50 years later, in 1968, Lester and his wife Mary donated Bates Estate and almost 100 acres of land to St. Louis County for use as a park and historic site, providing the county would agree to restore the home. The park opened in 1973, and through the 1980s and 1990s, the county used money collected in a bond issue approved by county voters to return the home to its original condition. In addition to the home, the property includes the original freestanding kitchen behind the residence, an icebox and smokehouse, three barns, and a blacksmith shop. The Bates Family Cemetery, where the governor and his wife are buried behind an elaborate wrought iron fence, is also behind the house. The buildings added to the National Register of Historic Places in 1974 are open on selected weekends throughout the year, but the grounds can be visited during the hours the park is open. Historic Village. In 1996, a bequest of almost another 100 acres was made by Mary Faust, doubling the size of the park. This time, the land was given with the understanding historic buildings would be moved to the park, ensuring the preservation of a part of St. Louis County's heritage that would otherwise have been lost due to development. The first buildings were relocated to the park in 1988. Now, more than 30 historical buildings make up what is referred to as the Faust Historic Village. Jesse Francis, the cultural site manager at Faust Park, has overseen every one of the moves of the relocated buildings. "We're preserving your past for your children's future," he says, repeating a phrase stenciled on the wall in the park office. It is a phrase he authored some years ago, and it has become the unofficial motto of the village. The first three buildings were relocated to the park in 1988 from close by and could be moved in one piece. The three most recent additions arrived in 2022 from several miles away, and it was more cost-effective to disassemble them and piece them back together like a life-size puzzle. All the buildings relocated in 2022 were log cabins dating to the 1800s. They joined the 28 other period significant buildings, which date from the early 1800s to 1910, and represent the architecture and lifestyle of their time. Francis does his share of the physical labor moving the buildings, working alongside a cadre of dedicated county employees and volunteers. "I am surrounded by wonderful people," he says. One of those people is Micah Kornblum, who has been a part-time employee at the park for 19 years after previously serving as a volunteer for another 19 years before retiring. "Obviously, I love it here," she says. "I love learning about the history the village represents and using it in the seminars we have, and the open house weekends are special events when visitors can tour inside the houses." Kornblum is also responsible for tagging logs to ensure they return to their exact location when the building is reassembled. "Before a building is moved, I study every log, take photos, and draw sketches before I mark a log with an aluminum tag identifying its location," she says. Reassembly also allows Francis to examine the bones of a building and make necessary repairs, such as partially rotted logs. When assembled, new foundations for the old buildings must meet modern-day building codes, but often that is only for the foundation. Only three park buildings have electricity, water, and gas, while all others remain devoid of utilities. As the buildings have been added, they have been placed as if they were located in a small village. A main gravel path curves through the middle of the community with the two village schools and a mercantile store in the center. Homes, barns, and cabins are on the edge of the town. Since Faust is a St. Louis County park, only buildings from the county are considered for relocation. We get buildings offered from all over the country, but our objective is to save only St. Louis County buildings, Francis says. Sometimes a historical structure will be demolished by a developer. They often think we will slow down what they are planning, which is not true, Francis explains. If the building is in danger of being destroyed and is donated, we will move it at no cost. But if a building is safe where it is, we prefer to leave it there. Francis has a degree in historic preservation from Southeast Missouri State University and has been instrumental in working on almost 200 historical structures in Missouri and Illinois. This is the perfect job for me, and I love it, he says. I wanted to be a teacher, but this job is much more than administering the park and the 28 buildings here. It gets me outside physically, helping preserve the buildings, which I enjoy. Pamphlets about the buildings and a map at Faust Park are free. Admission is free, and self-guided exterior tours of the Bates Estate and the historic village can be enjoyed any day between 7 a.m. and dusk. Several times a year during the summer, Thornhill, along with Historic Village, offer living history days when the buildings are open to the public. Dockets in period-appropriate clothing greet visitors and give information tours. Other annual events include seminars on historical topics related to the park and a series of themed outdoor activities throughout the year. Outdoor concerts are also held at the park in the summer. Other structures. The 1920 St. Louis Carousel includes 60 hand-carved horses and deer with actual antlers. Since 1928, it had been operating at the Forest Park Highlands Amusement Park in St. Louis until the park was destroyed by fire in 1963. The carousel escaped undamaged, and soon after it was dismantled and stored until it was donated to the park. It was restored to its natural beauty and put back in service to the public in 1987 inside a climate-controlled building adjacent to the historical village. The building had been constructed specifically for the historic ride. The Faust House was built in 1919 for Lester Bush Faust in the Pueblo Revival style and is adjacent to the historic village. It is not open to the public and is currently used by Webster University in St. Louis as a community music school. Visitors are free to walk around the home and grounds. Historic Village buildings. The cluster cabin was moved from Creve Coeur in 2022. The Spanish Lake blacksmith shop was built by Jacob Wellman, a German immigrant, in 1875, and it was moved in 2012. The Selenrick Barn, originally located in Town and Country, was part of a family farm from 1860 till 1997 and was moved in 1998. The Seed Carriage House, now used as a park office, was part of the estate of Miles A. Seed. The African American Schoolhouse No. 4 was found covered in siding and being used as a garage. It was built in 1894. The Conway House was built near the historic village in Chesterfield in the 1850s. Other buildings in the historic village is the Warmbrot Summer Kitchen, 1850, the Mertz Log Cabin, 1848, the Hawk House, 1880, the Davis House, 1817, Schuler Bright Barn, in 1868, the Alt Schoolhouse, in 1857, Yokel Barn, in 1870, and the Fenton Mercantile, from 1908. That's all the time we have for tonight. As always, it's great reading to you. This is Marlene for this week's edition of Show Me. I look forward to reading to you next week. Bye now.
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2: Good evening. This evening, expect overcast skies. Tonight, look for clear skies with a low near 67. Tuesday, expect sunshine with a high near 80. Tuesday night, expect clear skies with a low near 67. Wednesday, there is a slight chance of rain with a high near 83. Get your weather every hour right here on Mind's Eye Radio, your virtual newsstand. In Belleville and Collinsville, it's overcast and 71 degrees. In Granite City, it's overcast and 70 degrees.
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the weekly River County newspaper. My name is Rob Johnson. A number of stories to cover in today's reading. Before getting to the news of the day, a reminder that this day, Sunday, the 21st day of June, 2026, is the 172nd day of this year. 193 days remain. We're currently in week 25 of 52. And now the weather forecast for the River County listening area. On this Sunday, we had thunderstorms with gusty winds, a high temperature near 80 degrees. Southwesterly winds at 10 to 20 miles per hour. Rain chances were 80%. Our sunrise on this Sunday was at 5:35, scheduled to set at 31 minutes past 8. The thunderstorms continue this evening with a 70% chance, and again the possibility of gusty winds. Northwesterly winds at 15 miles per hour. Tomorrow is the 22nd day of June, a Monday. A high of 77, a low of 60 is predicted. Cloudy skies early in the day, partly cloudy skies in the afternoon. Winds remain from the north to northwest at 15. Tomorrow night, down to 60, a few clouds. Winds remain northerly at 10. Sunrise on your Monday, 5:35, sunset at 29 minutes before 9. Another near-perfect day on Tuesday, the 23rd of June, a high of 80, a low of 62, a mix of clouds and sun, winds northerly at 10. Tuesday night, 62, a few clouds. Sunrise on Tuesday, 5:35, sunset at 8:31. Midweek Wednesday, a high of 82, a low of 63. Again, a mix of sunshine and clouds during the day, partly cloudy skies at night. Wind switch to the west to west-southwest at 10 miles per hour. Sunrise on Wednesday, 5:36, sunset at 8:31. Thursday, a high temperature of 83, a low of 64. During the day on Thursday, a mix of clouds and sun, southerly winds at 5 to 10. There's a 3 out of 10 chance of possible thunderstorms Thursday night, below 64, southerly winds at 5 to 10. Sunrise on Thursday, 5:36, sunset at 8:31. For your Friday, the 26th day of June, a high of 82, a low of 67. Again, a mix of clouds and sun during the day on Friday. Friday night, scattered thunderstorms, a 40% chance. Southerly winds at 10 miles per hour. Sunrise on Friday, 5:36, sunset at 8:31. Saturday is the 27th day of June. Look for scattered showers and thunderstorms during the day and evening hours, a 40% probability. A high of 80, a low of 65, wind southwesterly at 10. Sunrise on Saturday, 5:37, sunset at 8:31. More rain expected 1 week from today, Sunday, the 28th day of June. A high of 80, a low of 65. Look for scattered thunderstorms, especially during the morning hours. Southwesterly winds at 15, rain chances 40%. Rain chances remain 4 out of 10 next Sunday night, 65. Scattered thunderstorms, southwesterly winds at 5 to 10 miles per hour. And now the Mind's Eye Radio Network presents the reading of the River County newspaper, a newspaper covering two rivers and five counties in Illinois, including Calhoun, Greene, Jersey, Pike, and Scott.
We're reading from the Wednesday, June 17th, 2026 edition of this weekly newspaper. The top of the page headline, Calhoun Commissioners Receive Update on Funding for Ferry Purchase. 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The Calhoun County Commissioners heard

0: An update regarding the use of federal and state funding for the purchase of a tug and barge from the Calhoun Ferry Company. Kyle Godar, G-O-D-A-R, Calhoun County Engineer, said in the last 2 weeks, the Illinois Department of Transportation, otherwise known as IDOT, received clear direction from the Federal Highway Administration, also known as the FHWA, on how to proceed in the process of utilizing funding from both agencies for the ferry purchase. By using funding from the IDOT as well as the FHWA, this allows the county to use federal and state funds only for the purchase of a tug and barge, no county tax dollars included. Godar said the county has had the ferry boat program funding available from the FHWA for quite a while, and he's been looking at ways the citizens of Calhoun could benefit from spending those dollars. Going on 10 years, I've been looking at this and trying to figure out a way to spend it in a way that benefits the residents of Calhoun without putting still another additional tax burden on the taxpayers, Godar said. I think we have that here with a potential project. We've got state money. That's basically our seed money to act as matching money to purchase vessels with no direct Calhoun County taxpayer money involved in the purchase. This funding is very highly controlled by Federal Highway Commission and has a lot of intricate details about how it can be spent, he added. Everything that we get will come from IDOT. It will all be pre-authorized by them before we ever spend a dime on anything. Godar says there have been some unexpected issues to overcome, like Build America, Buy America requirements, but the state is supportive in helping with the process to purchase the ferry. The state is interested in helping us and have done so by giving us this initial startup money, Godar said. So it's very likely that if future funds become available, we will get additional assistance. The funding agreement will be asking for $499,000 of federal ferry boat funds in combination with $580,000 of state local project funding money to be used to appraise and purchase those two vessels. An exact purchase price for the tug and barge won't be known until the appraisal. Godar said that in order to spend the federal funds, there has to be public involvement, which will be the next step. We simply open it up for public comment so people can email or mail comments to my office, Godar said. Following public input and comment, a funding agreement will be ready for the commissioners in July. I'm hoping our July meeting we can have in hand a funding agreement to execute for that acquisition, Godar said. It will be specifically for nothing more than the purchase of those two vessels, and that is it. Godar added that there will also need to be an operating agreement with the funding agreement. This is all being done on the premise that Calhoun County is staying out of the operating part of the ferry, and we will own the equipment and bear equipment capital expenses only, he said. The operator will be hired, and the operating expenses will be covered by the tolls. At a previous meeting, a concern was raised about the requirements for going out for a public bid. However, state's attorney, Lucas Fanning, F-A-N-N-I-N-G, said a letter from IDOT states authorization for the sole source procurement of these boats, and so that should not be a concern to local residents. In the next headline, Stelbrink, S-T-E-L-B-R-I-N-K, earns first place as Jersey Panthers compete in state Special Olympics. The Jersey community gathered at Jersey Community High School Friday, June 12th, to send off the Panthers as they headed to ISU for the Special Olympic State Competition. After their hard work and preparation for the regional competition paid off, Bella, B-E-L-L-A, Stamper, S-T-A-M-P-E-R, Carly Stellbrink, Natalie Steiner, and Wyatt Perry all qualified to compete at state. State Here We Come, Special Olympics coach and coordinator Rachel Cox said, "This team has poured their hearts into every practice and met this season. Seeing their hard work paying off with a trip to the state competition is an absolute honor as a coach and coordinator. Let's bring home the gold. Going to state isn't just about the competition. It's a celebration of the dedication, joy, and pure determination these athletes bring to the track. They've proven themselves as true champions already, and we can't wait to cheer them on at the highest level." Coaches Kim Mitchell and Maddie Brown said it's great to see the athletes achieve so much and see the program grow at the school. "From our first practice placing at regionals to our first state competition, we've already achieved something special, proving that hard work, teamwork, and heart can take us farther than we ever imagined. Jerseyville, we're just getting started," Mitchell said. "I'm so proud of these brave students for participating in Special Olympics, track, and basketball this school year," Brown added. "They have been confident showing their skills in front of large crowds and have had a blast doing it. I have to give a shout out to Rachel Cox. She has put in countless hours and passion to get Special Olympics at Jersey 100 going once again. It's been so much fun to coach these students, and I can't wait to see what they all accomplish." The hard work of the student athletes and coaches certainly haven't gone unnoticed, with a large crowd gathering to cheer and send them off to state as the Jersey County Sheriff's Office provided a police escort from the campus. Coach Cox said the weekend was amazing and the athletes did an awesome job. Carly Stellbrink earned first place in the softball throw and fourth in the 50-meter run. Wyatt Perry earned second place in the softball throw, and Natalie Steiner earned second place in the softball throw, third place in the 100-meter run. The resurgence of our Special Olympic programs this year has been incredible to see. Rachel Cox, Maddie Brown, and Kim Mitchell have brought us so much excitement to JCHS and the community. Our athletes are awesome and have worked so hard. I can't wait to see what they do at state meet," JCHS Principal Thomas Leslie added. There are three photos that accompany this particular article. Again, they're crowd scenes. There's most likely 15 to 18 people in each of the photos. They're standing against a background of glass walls. Apparently, this was taken at the high school, as you can see interior lights and double doors in the glass walls. The individuals are all holding various placards. One of the placards says, "Go Panthers." Another says, "Go JCHS Special Olympics, your state bound." Age groups in the various photos range from those who are still in a carriage to those who are adults, probably in their 40s to 50 years of age, all wearing t-shirts and shorts because of the warm weather. In the next article, Carrollton to form Animal Control Committee. For the first time in at least the last two decades, Carrollton City Council will have an Animal Control Committee. Police Chief John Good, or Goody, asked the council at the June 11th meeting, saying that GRIST, G-H-R-I-S-T, Vet Clinic, who has been handling the animals picked up by the city, would cease doing so at the end of the month. Grist notified us last month that they were going to cease being a pound for us as of June 30th, so we need to look at some avenues and what we're going to do moving forward, the chief said. Also, because the animal control employees that were participating in that are also resigning from their duties as well, we need to get together to discuss some options moving forward. Mayor Mike Snyder asked who Good suggested to be on the Animal Control Committee. Good said himself, the Assistant Police Chief Shane Carter, Kevin Reed, because he's been doing it for several years, and also add a few aldermen. Maybe we can come up with some ideas and present them to the council in July. The council approved amending the city's solicitation ordinance to exclude Saturdays, plus up the daily and yearly fees. I want to exclude Saturdays, but still keep the 10 a.m. to 5 p.m. on weekdays, the chief said. The second part would be amending the fees for the daily license to $100 per person from $25 and moving the annual license from $100 to $500. The council also approved the addition of three more cameras in the Fry Park area. It doesn't seem good to be charging people a registration fee just so we can tax them, Beasley said. Board member Ed Koenig asked if there had been a permit registration fee in the past. There has not been. Chairman Mark Wagner said the permit fee is just an administration fee and will follow suit with what the cities of Grafton and Jerseyville are doing. It's an administration fee, Chairman Wagner said. They have to come in, let us know their business and the location, or a number of locations. It could be multiple locations, he added. Beasley expressed concerns with the 5% tax, questioning if it was something the county was opting into or just a requirement. Onta said they would be opting into the 5% tax on short-term rentals, but are following what the state has put in place. It's following in suit with what the state of Illinois put in place for the hotel motel tax that includes short-term rentals, Anna said. The state of Illinois, as of July 1st of last year, included short-term rentals within the hotel motel tax. According to the Illinois Department of Revenue, hosting platforms for short-term rentals were subject to the Hotel Operators Occupation Tax, also known as HOOT, H-O-O-T, collected by the state if they met the definition of re-renters of hotel rooms. The state defines a re-renter of hotel rooms as persons who are not employed by a hotel operator, but who, either directly or indirectly, through agreements of arrangements with third parties, collect or process the payment of a rent from a guest of a hotel or a hotel room located in Illinois, and either obtain the right or authority to grant control of, access to, or occupancy of a hotel room in Illinois to a guest of the hotel, or facilitate the booking of a hotel room located in Illinois. Beasley stated he would rather see the state force the county to implement the tax than the board to do so voluntarily. If we're being forced to do it, we need to make them force us to do it rather than to do it voluntarily, he said. We're sitting here with 12 Republicans on the board that are supposed to be opposed to taxes, and here we are putting in new fees and new taxes. The motion to accept the change to the ordinance passed 11-1. Chairman Wagner also noted the change clears up some language in the ordinance. It had in there where we were to collect in any business within the county, he said. So if a business in Grafton was already paying tax to Grafton, according to our ordinance, they had to pay it to the county too. It was never done that way. The county did not collect these taxes, but that's what the ordinance stated. The ordinance now excludes any community that is already collecting a tourism tax, according to Wagner. We have another photo on the front page of today's River County News. It shows two men, two individuals, both dressed in black, standing at a flagpole. The American flag has been lowered to near ground level, and the men are holding an America 250 flag that will be placed below the American flag, and then both flags raised up the pole once again. The caption below the photo, Scott County employees gathered on the courthouse steps Monday, June 1st, for a photo in the spirit of America's semi-quincentennial or 250th celebration. The flag will fly until Labor Day, then be displayed inside the courthouse. Pictured in this photo on the front page are court security deputy Eric Tuey, T-U-E-Y, and the janitor, John Peters. In the next article, the headline, Whitehall approves graduated sewer increase. The article written by Carmen Ensinger, E-N-S-I-N-G-E-R, of the River County News. Whitehall sewer customers need to brace themselves for another increase on their sewer bill as the Whitehall City Council approved a graduated usage rate that will increase the sewer rate of customers. This increase, however, is far less than the increase that came in April. In April, the council voted to increase the sewer rates by a flat $10 charge for sewer, an additional $5 maintenance fee for all residential and business customers, the total monthly increase $15. Alderman Carter Cox, who is chairman of the Water and Sewer Committee, said the increase was needed because from April of 24 through April of 25, the sewer utility lost over $163,000, which is a monthly loss of over $13,500. The current rate for sewer was $3.25 for 2,000 to 10,000 gallons and $2.75 for anything over 10,000 gallons. From a business standpoint, it just doesn't seem to make much sense because you're using more resources, you should be paying more, Cox said. And given the state of our sewer plant, the more flow that we put on that plant, the more it is stressing it out, so you would think there would be an increased charge with increased usage. Cox said what he was proposing wasn't anything crazy, but he was proposing to keep the base rate the same at the first 2,000 gallons, but from 2,000 gallons to 2,999, the charge would be $3.25, and then for every 1,000 gallons over that, basically, there would be an increase of 25 cents. So it would be a slight increase for anyone who uses over that 2,000 gallons, but at least it would get us a little bit more consistent with increased cost per increased usage, he said. Cox said the average water customer uses an average of 3,100 gallons a month. For them, they would see an approximately $1.38 increase on their sewer rate over the course of a year. This would result in a $15,000 increase to the city's coffers. So it would just be something that allows us to get a little bit more consistent with cost versus usage, Cox said. Versus something that kind of seemed in reverse, it is something that we have to get ahead of instead of reacting to, he said. The graduated increase on the sewer rates will take effect with the July billing. Mayor Clidon, K-L-E-I-D-O-N, said the chemicals to treat the Whitehall res came in below the $1,000 cost estimated last month, $727.72 to be exact, and the Conservation Department applied them for the city. However, they will only apply them once for free, and if they need to be applied again, then the city will have to hire someone to apply them. Mayor Clyden said last month made his appointments, and they didn't get accepted, and some things were brought to his attention, so he redid them. All the headmen are going to stay the same. He said he can't make an alderman be on a committee, but if there is an issue with being on a committee, to let him know and he'll let them move on. McMillan said he needed to be moved off the gas distribution committee because it was a conflict with his job. Mayor Clyden told him he needed to get him a list of what committees he could put them on. McMillan said any other committee but natural gas. When I got elected, I had this conversation with the mayor. Then the mayor was Brad Statz, and I gave him a letter stating that I could not handle, be in charge, or on the Natural Gas Distribution Committee because that's part of my real job, he said. Unless you want to pay my salary that I make to justify me losing my job, I cannot be on the gas committee. The council approved the adoption of an ordinance approving a loan agreement with the Illinois Environmental Protection Agency, authorizing and providing for the issuance of waterworks revenue funds for the purpose of defraying the cost of extending and improving the waterworks system. The city applied for and was granted loan forgiveness, so instead of the need to borrow $700,000, the amount was brought down to $552,371. The council approved the purchase of a new backhoe for the city's street department. The city currently has two backhoes. They're both over 30 years old. The city has $67,963 in the account, in which the money would come from for the purchase or purchases. The monthly income on that account is $4,620. McMillan said he worked his whole career, and with those two same backhoes, he says they're beyond worn out and need to be replaced. Trade-ins from the two old backhoes came in at $13,000 for one, $15,000 for the other, so total financing on the new backhoe would be $64,466. The monthly payment on a five-year lease would be $1,264.72. And again, the cost of the backhoe, $64,466. The city has $67,963 in the account to pay for those backhoes. Our time is nearly 28 minutes past the hour. A reminder, you're listening to the reading of the River County News on the Mind's Eye Radio Network. Today's date is Sunday, June 21st, 2026. A recap on the weather for this Sunday shows the overnight low 64 degrees. We will have thunderstorms in the evening and occasional rain showers. Those storms could contain strong, gusty winds. Our sunset on this day at 8:31. On your Monday, look for a high of 77, a low of 61. Tuesday, much the same, a high of 79, a low of 62. No rain is forecast. Skies will be mostly cloudy to partly cloudy depending upon the day. Returning to the news from today's River County newspaper, the Scott County employees gathered on the courthouse steps on Monday, June 1st, for a photo in the spirit of America's upcoming centennial celebration. This is the first picture that we're aware of with employees, office holders, and department heads in the 187 years. One possible exception could be a photo from the mid-1800s outside the first courthouse. Eric Tuey, T-U-E-Y, the court security deputy, said. After the photo, the America 250 flag was raised at the courthouse. The flag will fly until Labor Day, then be displayed inside the building. Various employees have completed several civic pride projects for the 250th anniversaries. Those projects include the following: improved lighting to the town clock on the courthouse square, replacement of an outdoor sign at the county-owned EBAUGH Park, which is north of Winchester, a welcome sign inside the courthouse entrance, frame photographs displayed in the courthouse of past and present Scott County commissioners, remodeling of the announcement board located outside of the courthouse. Projects that remain include repairs to the clock bell, which is not rung in many years, and new signage at the courthouse to direct visitors. Scott County is the 8th smallest Illinois county in square miles and the 7th smallest by population. The county has around 125 full and part-time workers. The majority of those employees work at the county-owned nursing center. We have a great bunch of county employees. We all work together, and we're happy to help our citizens and anyone else who comes to the Scott County area. In our next story, we learn that State Senator Jill Tracy, a Republican from Quincy, is announcing that fire departments, fire protection districts, and emergency service providers throughout the 50th Senate District have been awarded more than $370,000 through the Illinois Office of the State Fire Marshals, also known as the OSFM 2026 Small Equipment Grant Program. Our firefighters, EMS personnel, and first responders play an important role in protecting communities across West Central Illinois, said Senator Tracy. These grants help provide the equipment and resources they need to respond quickly and safely when emergencies arrive. I am grateful for their service and pleased to see this funding coming back to support the local departments. The grants are part of a statewide initiative that awarded $6 million to 260 fire departments, fire protection districts, and EMS providers to assist with the purchase of small firefighting and ambulance equipment. Departments receiving grant funding in the 50th Senate District include the following. The Tri-Township Fire Protection District received $26,000. The Payson, P-A-Y-S-O-N, Fall Creek Fire Protection District, $24,689. 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The Griggsville Fire Department, $26,000, and the Village of Browning, $25,932. The Small Equipment Grant Program was created to help fire departments and nonprofit ambulance services address equipment needs that can be difficult to fund through local revenues alone. Grants of up to $26,000 are available for the purchase of essential small equipment that supports emergency response operations. A thank you in today's newspaper, a card of thanks. Thank you for all the prayers, cards, calls, text, and food after the loss of our son, Adam. It is signed Rick and Sandy Kirgan, K-I-R-G-A-N. And now the obituaries as published in this week's edition of the River County News. Beatrice Eileen Guthrie, G-U-T-H-R-I-E, 84, passed away peacefully at her home in Pittsfield, Illinois on Thursday, June the 11th. She was known affectionately as Eileen to all who knew her. She was born in Lyman, Colorado, to Lester Lewis, friends called him Jack, Davis, and Nettie Fern Kidder Davis. As one of nine children and one of the youngest, Eileen grew up surrounded by a big, bustling family. She loved to share a favorite family story about how choices were always a little limited when it came to her as one of the youngest, especially when it meant fighting for a piece of fried chicken. On May 24, 1958, Eileen married her soulmate, Jerry Don Guthrie of Pleasant Hill, Illinois. Together, they shared a beautiful life and ran the Guthrie Garage for 43 wonderful years. They were the proud parents of three children, Tammy Fitch of Pittsfield, Illinois, Karen Ackeson, husband Dennis from Warrington, Missouri, and Kirby Guthrie and wife Jane of New Canton, Illinois. She was a loving grandparent to seven grandchildren and five great-grandchildren, all of whom brought her immense joy. Preceded in death by husband Jerry and five siblings, Ted, Betty, Laura, Ernest, and Sarah. She is survived by all three of her children and grandchildren, her sisters Wilma Gundy of Arvada, Colorado, Joyce Tennyson of New London, Missouri, and a brother, Louis Davis of Midland, Michigan, as well as several nieces and nephews. Eileen had a deep passion for learning and helping children grow. She completed her Bachelor's of Science degree in education at Quincy University and poured her heart into teaching. For many years, she welcomed energetic first graders into her classroom at the Pikeland Unit 10 School District, later continuing her impactful work as a beloved reading title teacher for grades 1 through 3. Eileen was truly a phenomenal reading teacher, patient and encouraging, who helped countless children discover a lifelong love for books. Her meaningful influence is still fondly remembered by generations of students throughout the community. When her grandchildren were playing sports, she was their biggest fan. She was a very avid hockey fan and could be found being a coach from the bleacher section. She was also well known for her chicken pot pie, along with many other delicious meals. Many of the grandkids' friends couldn't wait to enjoy her cooking during school lunches. She enjoyed making those wonderful lunches tremendously, and she spoke about it over the years. On a great day, she could be found in her chair watching her favorite shows and drinking Dr. Pepper. She always had a smile on her face and a warm greeting when you walked in the door, as if you were her favorite part of the day. Even through all of her medical hardships, she was so inviting and full of love and had a big hug for anyone that she met. In the end, Eileen made the brave choice to come home and surround herself with the people she loved most in her final days. She was so looking forward to meeting her beloved husband Jerry again on the other side and greeting him with the biggest hug possible. Graveside services will be held at the Crescent Heights Cemetery Saturday, June 20th, 11 a.m. for anyone wishing to attend and celebrate her beautiful life. Please make any donations in her memory to the Crescent Heights Cemetery. The Loomis L-U-M-M-I-S Funeral Home in Pleasant Hill is supporting the family during this difficult time. No website address was provided in the newspaper posting. Fred Moulton, Moulton, was 97, died in Whitehall recently. He had lived a long and meaningful life marked by hard work, devotion to family, and service to community. He was born June 10th of 28 in Whitehall, the son of Carl E. Moulton and Mamie Greer Moulton. Fred married Jean Coonrod Moulton on June 27th of 48 in Whitehall. He is survived by his sons Jim, wife Deborah Moulton, and Steve, wife Tracy Moulton. Also survived by a brother, Carl Jr., wife Beverly Moulton, and sisters-in-law Margie Coonrod, Dolores Shugart, and many nieces and nephews. Preceded in death by his wife Jean or Jeannie, a son Robert, wife Joe Moulton, his daughter Patricia Moulton, Signer, S-I-E-M-E-R, and a brother Vince Moulton. He is the proud grandfather of Heather, husband Alan Tim, Bryce, wife Eva Moulton, Brad Moulton, Andy Moulton, Kendra, husband Blake Cunningham, Scott, wife Jenny Moulton, Lori, husband Brian Everett, Marissa, M-A-U-R-I-S-S-A, Bryce Heaton, Nathan Schmidt, Barrett, wife Emily Schmidt, and Graham Schmidt. Fred has 22 great-grandchildren. He has lived at the same address for more than 90 years, a remarkable testament to his deep roots and connection to his ever-loving home. Throughout his life, Fred was known for his strong work ethic and dedication. He spent his entire career working at the family's John Deere dealership. During the Second World War, he began rebuilding tractors, demonstrating the mechanical skill and determination that would define much of his life. He also farmed from a young age, beginning as a teenager on a hay baling crew, later purchasing 4 farms of his own he farmed into his mid-80s. Fred enjoyed many hobbies and interests over the years. He loved woodworking, bowling, metal detecting, and coin collecting. He and Jean enjoyed antiquing. They loved collecting toothpick holders and traveling. He enjoyed playing poker on Wednesday nights with his buddies. He was also a longtime member of the Whitehall Lions Club and a member of the Whitehall First Baptist Church. He shared his love of music by playing drums in the Kentucky Colonel's Jazz Band. Fred served his community as a school board member and was also on the City Planning Commission. A funeral service will be held at noon Saturday, June 20th at the Ayersman Hires Funeral Home in Whitehall, burial to follow in the Whitehall Cemetery. Visitation was from 10 a.m. until the noon service time. Please make memorials to the Whitehall Lions Club and the Whitehall Cemetery. Condolences may be left online at www.ayersman-hires.com. Again, ayersmanhires.com. And just a reminder, if you have questions regarding the articles in this broadcast, please reach out to Mind's Eye at one of the following numbers: 618-394-6446, 618-394-6446, or 314-241-3400, 314-241-3400. At 17 minutes before the hour, we learned that Boyd Healthcare Services CEO Stacy Holland addressed the Whitehall City Council at their June 10th City Council meeting with an update on the timeline for construction of the new Boyd Healthcare Services Whitehall Clinic. The idea for the clinic was first proposed last year. Boyd purchased John's Pizza, demolished the building, and planned to construct construct a new brick building that would house not only a clinic, but an area for EMS personnel and their ambulance. While the clinic is going to become a reality, it's going to be a bit different than planned due to a lack of funding options available to help with construction. We really wanted to find some grant money, either state or federal, to help build this, Holland said, but that's just not going to happen. Then with the big, beautiful bill and the rural transformation grants, they are not going to allow new construction as part of those grants. The Rural Health Transformation Program is a $50 billion federal program distributed to all 50 states over 50 years between 2026 and 2030. However, the funding is only to improve health care access, stabilize clinical workforces, and expand telehealth in rural communities. It cannot be used to build brick-and-mortar facilities. So our board decided we are just going to borrow the money to get it built, Holland said. But that did change the materials that we're going to use to build it. We are going to build a really nice brick building, but that came in at $2 million, and we can't do that right now. Instead, they will opt for a metal building with brick veneer. The loan will be a USDA-backed loan through the Jersey State Bank. We had to have an environmental study done and then an appraisal, and none of that moved very quickly, Holland said. I become really impatient on this, but I think it's all done now, and it looks like the board will sign the loan documents on June 19th. Holland said groundwork is expected to begin in July. The original design was that the front part of the building was to house four exam rooms to house two providers. He said, however, the county has withheld quite a bit of our ambulance money, and so we are trying to figure out what we are going to do. While the plan was to include an ambulance bay in with the clinic, since Root House stepped up and offered them space at their firehouse, since money is tight and plans have to be changed, there is a possibility that the ambulance might remain in Root House and the square footage reserved for the ambulance used for more exam rooms. It all depends if and when grant money becomes available. If we can get grant money to build out, then it will be better for our crew to have it here at the clinic, Holland said. He's speaking about the ambulance. But if we can't get money for it, I think it would be better for our primary care patients to go ahead and take that square footage and add more rooms so we can have two more providers and be able to do a full-time walk-in clinic. Mayor Mike Clyden asked why the county board withheld money from this year. Well, they said they had overpaid us for the last several years, Holland said, but I went back 20 years and they have paid us the same amount of money every year over 20 years. Holland said there was no negotiation with the county over this particular issue. We are just going to suffer through it, but our contract with them ends this year, so we will be giving them notice that we won't move forward with the same agreement, he said. We would like to move forward with the same agreement, but with more specifics. Holland said in the current agreement, there is no dollar amount listed as to how much goes towards the ambulance service. So they can really do whatever they want to do, he said. Well, it has put us in the hole financially about $300,000 just for this year to maintain that ambulance. And the purchase of a nearly $3,000 paint sprayer without council approval caused extensive discussion at the June 9th Whitehall City Council meeting. When it came time for approval of the bills, Alderman Ryan McMillan saw where there was listed an item for a paint sprayer that he remembered being discussed at a previous council meeting but not being approved for purchase. At a previous meeting, Casey Gillis, head of street and alley and sanitary sewer, came to the council wanting to purchase a paint sprayer that will be used to paint the curbs in preparation for the Lions Club 4th of July parade, which is coming up at the end of June. Apparently, Gillis did not get any bids and only submitted the one bid on the sprayer that he had picked out and thought it would do the work required for the job. McMillan related how the meeting went. "We looked at the machine they presented to us, and the comment was made that it was last minute and they didn't get it compared to anything else," he said. "They were told to go back and make sure that this was the machine we needed, and then 3 days later they went out and bought it." Mayor Mike Clyden said he was under the impression that they, the street and alley department, were to pick out the one they wanted, and then it would be purchased. However, McMillan noted that $3,000 was a lot of money to be spent without prior council approval. He was corrected that the amount for the paint sprayer was a little over $2,600 and not $3,000. "Still, that's a lot of money to go through the council without approval," he said, "so it's not on the agenda tonight." Mayor Clyden says he was going to have McMillan put it on the agenda last month, but McMillan didn't make it in time. "There were several items I wanted you to get on the agenda, but they didn't show up," Clyden said. McMillan said he understood. "I'm just questioning why we bought the paint sprayer," he said. For a little clarification, the need for the paint sprayer now is because the city will be using the paint sprayer to, among other things, spray paint the curbs along Main Street for the Lions Club July 4th parade. It's scheduled for June 25th of this year. While she didn't necessarily disagree with the purchase of the paint sprayer, Alderwoman Pam Van Meter did agree with McMillan on things being brought before the council before they're acted upon, as well as more than one bid being presented for a particular product. "If anyone is going to bring something to this council, you have to have at least two bids," she said. "We have talked about that the 3 years I've been on the council. Unless it is something like a part for the water plant that doesn't have multiple manufacturers and only one company makes that part, and we need it now," she said. In the end, the council paid all the claims except the claim for the paint sprayer. It's going to be on next month's agenda. 9 minutes before the hour, we have the Illinois Valley Economic Development Corporation June menu. And reminder, if you have questions regarding this menu, to call them at 618-498-3483. The next meal is coming up on June 22nd, that's Monday. They're having beef stroganoff, a dinner roll, peas and carrots, and fruit cocktail. Tuesday, June 23rd, chicken salad, bread, a loaded potato soup, and mandarin oranges. On Wednesday, June 24th, spaghetti with meat sauce, garlic bread, romaine lettuce salad, pears, and butterscotch pudding. On Thursday, June 25th, ham salad, bread, broccoli cheese soup, six bean salad, and fruit cocktail. On Friday, June 26th, oven fried chicken, bread, mashed potatoes with country gravy, asparagus, and cherry fruit crisp. On Monday, June 29th, ham and potatoes au gratin, bread, asparagus, and apricots. On Tuesday, June 30th, ground beef with red beans and rice, cornbread, and also tropical fruit. Meal reservations must be made by 11 a.m. on the day before you wish to receive a meal. Again, that number is 618-498-3483. Home-delivered meal recipients must register for a set delivery schedule of either 5 or 3 days per week, with the days staying the same every week. We cannot allow picking or choosing random days based on what we're serving as a meal. If you will not be home to accept your home-delivered meal, please notify the center 24 hours in advance to cancel the meal. If a cancellation is not phoned in and you are not home to receive the meal, delivery services will be stopped until you contact the center to resume your meal delivery service. 2 unsuccessful delivery attempts where no one was home to receive the meal and the participant did not report a cancellation will result in a 30-day suspension of the home-delivered meals. Again, that number, 618-498-3483. The headline in our next story, Greenfield teachers who are sisters retire. Greenfield Elementary School lost over a half of a century of knowledge and dedication with the retirement of 2 much-loved teachers at the end of this school year. A retirement party was held on Sunday, June 7th, for Sandy Pembroke and Becky Bishop, who just happened to be sisters. Pembroke is the older of the 2 sisters by 4 years. She graduated from Greenfield High School in 1982 and then entered the nursing profession, obtaining her nursing degree from Lewis and Clark Community College. Though she became a nurse, Pembroke said she always wanted to be a teacher. When I got out of high school, I wanted to go into teaching, but coming from a large family, we didn't have much money for me to go to a 4-year college, she said. So I knew I had to do something. Someone had said to me, you would make a good nurse, so I went to college for 2 years and became a nurse. Then she got married, had 3 children, worked for 20 years as a nurse, but the desire to be a teacher never left her. Thankfully, I had a supportive husband who told me to go back to school and do what I wanted, she said. So I went back to school for 1.5 years and got my teaching degree, all the while working my way through. Then it was time to give up nursing and devote her time to teaching. In those 22 years at Greenfield Elementary, she spent 18 years teaching 2nd grade, 2 years teaching 4th grade, 1 year teaching 3rd grade, and 1 year teaching 1st grade. Asked which of the 2 careers she liked best, Pembroke said she liked nursing, but she loved teaching. Her plans after retirement are to help her husband Mick on their farm and spend time with their family, including her 3 children and 9 grandchildren, and she wants to travel. If she has time, she might work a little bit more as well, she added. Becky Bishop had a much more straightforward career, spending her entire 34-year career at Greenfield Elementary. I spent 33 of those years teaching kindergarten, Bishop said. I did teach 1st grade for 1 year in the middle of my career, however. But when she wasn't teaching kids their ABCs and how to count, she could be found performing extracurricular duties. I probably spent a total of 12 years coaching throughout my 34 years, she said. Over the years, I coached junior high track, peewee volleyball, and junior high and high school cheerleading. She and her husband Dan have raised 4 children and are the proud grandparents of 8 grandchildren. Retirement doesn't mean Bishop is going to be a stranger to the Greenfield School District. I hope to stay involved with the school and students in some capacity, she said. I also want to spend more time with my family now that I am retired. That concludes the reading of the River County newspaper on this Sunday, the 21st day of June, 2026. Again, if you have questions regarding content, call Mind's Eye, 618-394-6446, 618-394-6446, or 314-241-3400, 341-3400. My name is Rob Johnson. Until we meet again.
1: Here's your Southern Illinois weather forecast.
2: Good morning. Early this morning, expect clear skies and a low around 67. Later today, expect sunshine and a high around 80. Tuesday night, look for clear skies and a low around 67. Wednesday, there is a slight chance of rain with a high near 83. Wednesday night, look for overcast skies with a low near 72. Thursday, expect moderate rain with a high near 87. Get your weather every hour right here on Mind's Eye Radio, your virtual newsstand.
3: In Belleville and Granite City, it's clear and 62 degrees. In O'Fallon, it's clear and 63 degrees.
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3: And now, we bring you a repeat broadcast.

the things you can do, so thank you for doing some of them with us. So let's begin. Tornado kills 2 and injures 5 in Jefferson County, Illinois. 2 people were killed and 5 others were injured after a tornado touched down in northeastern Jefferson County, Illinois on Sunday evening, destroying homes and leaving a trail of damage across the area, authorities said. The tornado was reported shortly after 5 p.m. and moved in a northeasterly direction through the county. The Jefferson County Sheriff's Office 911 Center received multiple reports of damaged homes, downed trees, and power lines, and missing people. The sheriff's office called in additional personnel to handle the increased call volume as emergency responders launched search and rescue operations. As of 9 p.m., Jefferson County, Illinois Sheriff Jeff Bullard said 3 residences had been destroyed, while numerous other homes sustained damage ranging from minor to severe. 2 people died as a result of the storm in separate destroyed residences, both of which were single-wide mobile homes. Authorities have not released the victims' identities, pending notification of family members. 5 people were transported to local hospitals with injuries that were not considered life-threatening, Bullard said. The storm also left at least 3 roads blocked by fallen trees. Power lines were reported down in multiple locations, though service had been restored to most affected areas by late evening. Officials urged residents to avoid northeastern Jefferson County, Illinois, as recovery efforts continue. Jefferson County, Illinois, is about 75 miles east of downtown St. Louis. Next, fireworks prices climb as sales begin in Missouri. Fireworks tent sellers across the St. Louis region said that rising fireworks prices are sparking concern. This is probably the most expensive we've ever seen fireworks over the long period of time we've been here, said Patrick Clayton of Red Dragon Fireworks in Cottleville. But opinions vary. A tent owner just a few miles away said his fireworks prices are similar to last year. Fireworks tend to go up year after year, but this year they're the same as last year, so that helps us running a stand, Brent Creeder said. They go up a little bit just based on inflation, but last year with the tariffs, they went up quite a bit. Saturday was the first day fireworks could be legally sold in Missouri. Crater said he was impressed by the sales. It was actually really good. We usually expect slow days at beginning, but it was a lot busier than what we assumed it would be, he said. Before lighting fireworks ahead of America's 250th birthday, residents should check whether they are legal in their area. Check the county ordinances and, more importantly, the city ordinances if you're in city limits, because there are certain times and dates that they allow you to shoot them off, Kreder said. Some places do not even allow sparklers, so residents should check local rules beforehand. If you're in a suburb, don't be lighting off anything crazy like multi-shots or anything like that, so you possibly don't have stuff coming down on houses, Clayton said. Use common sense, Crater said. The city of Ferguson canceled its fireworks show because of financial strains. Residents who want to check where fireworks are permitted this summer can consult local ordinances. Some rules may have changed in the past year, so residents should double-check with county and city officials before using fireworks. Next, woman found dead in Madison County, investigation underway.
A death investigation is underway after a woman was found dead Sunday. According to Madison County Sheriff's Office, an adult woman was found in a

0: Creek area near the 1100 block of Lee Street in Cottage Hills. The woman has been tentatively identified. The department says based on the initial information received, there does not appear to be a threat to the public. Madison County Sheriff Detectives and the county's coroner's office continue to investigate. Next, man accused of threatening to shoot up local post office. A man is being accused of threatening to shoot up a local post office earlier this month. According to court records, Tyrone Walker, 33, is being charged with one count of first-degree terrorist threat. Court documents state officers responded to a U.S. Postal Office located at the 2900 block of Merrimack on June 2nd after an employee reported that Walker had called, threatening to shoot up the post office due to a lost package. There were 75 employees inside the building at that time. The employee who took the call was concerned and frightened. Postal police responded and placed the building under lockdown. Walker was arrested on Thursday and, after waiving his Miranda rights, admitted to threatening to shoot the postal office, according to court records. He was placed on probation for a separate case. Next, data centers becoming an issue in races for legislature. Opposition to projects popping up on both sides of the aisle across the state. The controversy over an explosion of hyperscale data centers looking to locate in Missouri already has proven to be a politically perilous problem for some local elected officials. Now the issue is becoming a talking point in some races for the Missouri General Assembly. Amid vocal opposition from residents concerned about water usage, higher electricity costs, noise pollution, and the loss of farmland, Rep. Tricia Burns, Republican from Wentzville, is calling for improved NMHJ transparency and more public involvement in the review of data center developments seeking tax incentives. Burns is running for the 10th Senate District and sees a lane to win the Republican nomination in the August 4th primary, just 6 weeks away. Her opponent in the primary, Mike Deering, would not talk to the Post-Dispatch about his views on data centers. Contacted Thursday, Deering, a top official in the Missouri Cattlemen's Association, said he was busy and would return a call within about 40 minutes, but he did not. He did not respond to a written request for information either. Deering, whose cattle and sheep ranch is located in the school district where massive Google and Amazon projects are being built, says on his campaign website that he will stand with Missouri families facing threats from out-of-state corporations. There is no specific mention of data centers. He also says he will require transparent accountability and fair treatment for landowners. On the Democratic side of the 10th District race, Holtz Summit Democrat John Allen is running against Pablo John Los of Herman. Allen, a former state government employee, said he understands the desire to bring jobs and economic development to Missouri, but said state officials should hit the pause button on the facilities until possible regulations are studied. In general, people seem opposed to data centers, Allen said. Does it benefit Missourians? I am not sure. I'm not sure those benefits are flowing to the state. Los could not be reached for comment. The debate comes as two major developments have broken ground in the Republican-leaning 10th District. The expansive district, which had been represented by Senators Travis Fitzwater, Republican Holtz Summit, runs from north of Jefferson City to the Mississippi River, taking in Wentzville, Troy, Bowling Green, and New Florence, where Google and Amazon are poised to spend more than $25 billion developing giant data centers on both sides of Interstate 70, about 80 miles west of St. Louis. Days after Amazon's plans were announced by the governor, Burns said she would propose legislation aimed at increasing transparency and public involvement in the review of qualifying incentive-supported projects. Her plan is expected to call for enhanced public disclosure requirements, independent review standards, and countywide voter approval requirements for certain projects receiving public incentives. If public dollars are on the table, the public should be at the table, Burns said. That message is similar to one voiced by Democrat Jessica Silsitz of Fulton, who is running for the House in the 49th District against incumbent Republican Jim Schulte of Holt's Summit. Spelled S-L-I-S-Z, attended a protest last Wednesday here at the Capitol to highlight concerns about possible additional data center developments in Callaway County. "I don't want my children to grow up not knowing where clean water comes from," Sliz said. The issue has also entered a primary race in Missouri's southwestern corner, where Republican challenger Ellen Nichols of Joplin on Tuesday called for a temporary moratorium on new large-scale data center developments. She is challenging incumbent Senator Jill Carter, Republican Granby, on August 4th in the majority Republican 32nd district. Local elected officials already have been ousted by frustrated voters for supporting the data center boom. The Festus City Council voted March 30th with the mayor's support to approve a plan to build a large-scale data center proposed by CRG, the development arm of construction giant Clayco. The vote drew fierce criticism from opponents, while Festus officials and other supporters touted the almost $1.3 billion in tax revenue that could be generated over 25 years, despite a requested tax break of almost $500 million. Data center critics campaigned successfully to defeat three Festus Council members who supported the project in the April 7th election. A fourth councilman who voted against the project also lost. A fifth resigned a week after the election, leaving one vacant seat, four new council members, and three existing members on the council. An effort to recall the three previously elected members faces legal hurdles. University of Missouri political scientist Peverill Squire said opposition to data centers appears to be bubbling up on both sides of the political divide, sometimes for environmental reasons and sometimes for local government, economic, and land use concerns. He said the issue could be helpful to lawmakers seeking to win over voters. Opposing data centers, or at least desiring to slow their development, would seem to be the politically appealing position for many politicians to take in rural, suburban, and urban districts, Squire said. Those who oppose data centers feel strongly about the issue, and it may drive their voting decisions, while overt supporters tend to be fewer in number, less vocal, and are probably less apt to become single-issue voters on it. It remains unclear whether data center regulations will be debated in the General Assembly when lawmakers reconvene next year. Rep. Marty Joe Murray, Democrat, St. Louis, introduced a proposal in January to impose a one-year moratorium for data centers while a report is conducted on the long-term environmental and health concerns associated with the facilities. Murray's proposal bill went nowhere before the session adjourned in May, as was the case with a bill filed by Republican Rep. Scott Cupps of Shell Knob. Cupps' proposal would have barred hyperscale data centers from being built in nearly all areas of Missouri by restricting their placement within 10 miles of agricultural, recreational, or conservation areas, or within 5 miles of state waters. Cupps' plan, which failed to receive a committee hearing, also would require approval of all proposed data center locations by a special commission. Now, let's look at the law and order section from St. Louis. One dead in crash near Eads Bridge. A person died after a crash at around noon Sunday near the riverfront just north of the Eads Bridge in St. Louis, according to police. The one vehicle crash happened near Leonora K. Sullivan Boulevard and Lucas Avenue. Two people were injured. A Jeep SUV could be seen upside down near a ditch there Sunday afternoon. Police did not immediately release information about the person who died. Also from St. Louis, Saturday wreck kills one. A man died after a crash Saturday afternoon in St. Louis's downtown West neighborhood, according to police. The single vehicle crash happened at around 3:30 p.m. at South 18th Street and Grayshot Street. Police say the driver was heading north on South 18th Street when he drove over a raised center median into oncoming traffic. He was partially ejected, then sideswiped a light pole before coming to rest against a fence. The police did not immediately release the man's age or name. From St. Louis County, man killed in crash. A man died after a crash Saturday afternoon at Old Halls Ferry Road and Netherton Drive in North St. Louis County, according to police. The driver of a blue SUV was traveling northbound on Old Halls Ferry Road when a man driving a white sedan tried to turn off Netherton Drive onto southbound Old Halls Ferry Road, according to St. Louis County Police. The SUV struck the sedan, and police responded shortly before 4:30 p.m. The man was transported to a local hospital but did not survive. A passenger in the sedan suffered life-threatening injuries and was being treated at a local hospital. The SUV's driver and four passengers, including three children, suffered minor injuries. St. Louis County Police were investigating the crash. The department did not immediately release the name or age of the man who died. And finally, from Franklin County, Ferguson motorcyclist dies after hitting deer. A Ferguson man riding a motorcycle died Friday after crashing into a deer. A Missouri Highway Patrol report said the 70-year-old man, whose name was not released, was riding a 2024 Suzuki motorcycle west on Route ZZ around noon when the deer came onto the road from the driver's left. The motorcycle flipped and the man was thrown off. Paramedics pronounced him dead at 12:42 p.m., troopers said. Next, the state of our street. New report finds pedestrian deaths down, bicyclist deaths up in St. Louis and St. Louis County. Fewer pedestrians were killed in crashes last year in St. Louis and St. Louis County, but deaths of bicyclists in crashes with vehicles increased, according to a study released Monday. The report, issued by TrailNet, said Gravois Avenue was the most dangerous road for people who weren't in vehicles last year, with four people killed and 19 injured in crashes. approaches that includes people on foot or using bicycles, scooters, wheelchairs, or other mobility aids. Lindbergh Boulevard led that category in the county with one death and 19 people injured. By slowing vehicle speeds, redesigning dangerous roads, expanding protected bicycle facilities, improving sidewalks, and adding safe and frequent crossings, we can prevent future tragedies, TrailNet CEO Cindy Mintz said in a news release accompanying the report. The solutions are known and spelled out in this report. Now we have to continue investing in them. Other high crash corridors in the city and county include Grand Boulevard, Kings Highway, Manchester and Choteau Avenues, Broadway, Chambers, Manchester and Newhalls Ferry Roads, and West Florissant Avenue. The report said 24 pedestrians died in crashes last year in the county and 13 in the city. That was 12 fewer in the county than in 2024 and 10 fewer in the city. The number of pedestrians injured in the city dropped by 18 to 197, but increased by 59 to 248 in the county. Meanwhile, 5 bicyclists died in city and county crashes last year. None died in 2024. The number of bicyclists injured, 129, also increased in both areas. The report goes beyond previous year's versions by detailing changes in street policy to improve pedestrian safety in the metro area and elaborating on other steps TrailNet advocates. It didn't analyze crashes on interstates. Among the findings, most pedestrian fatalities in the city and county were on streets with speed limits of at least 35 miles per hour. While many pedestrian crashes occur at or near intersections, a large number of the most serious ones took place a bit further away, 50 to 200 feet beyond. Arterial roads, which TrailNet says are wider streets that encourage speeding, are especially dangerous for pedestrians. Crashes involving pedestrians and bicyclists in the city happen disproportionately more often in areas with higher unemployment rates, a lower median household income, and larger percentages of residents who are people of color. The report called The State of Our Streets cited the metro area's growing list of efforts to better protect people walking and bicycling, such as increased protected crossings and reducing speeds via traffic calming methods. The report says much of that represents meaningful progress, particularly the expansion of multi-use paths and new on-street bike lanes. However, the report adds, it also underscores the work ahead because many bike lanes or paths remain unprotected from vehicles, disconnected, or needing maintenance and upgrades. The report commends the work of the Missouri Department of Transportation, the city, and the county in improving street design for pedestrians. For example, the report lauds the city adopting a new road plan that reframes streets as public spaces designed for people, not just vehicles. In particular, the report details the city's efforts to improve a 9-mile-plus stretch of Kings Highway, which the report says combines nearly every risk factor highlighted in the crash data. That work includes bump outs, lane reductions, refuge medians for pedestrians, and redesigns of intersections with large numbers of crashes, such as at Kings Highway and Del Mar, and Kings Highway and Lindell Boulevards. Now, let's switch to national and international news. U.S.-Iranian negotiators enter second day of talks after rough start. Negotiators from the U.S. and Iran were set to engage in a second day of talks today to solidify a permanent end to the war between the countries after a first day of mediation began with a rocky start. Mediators Qatar and Pakistan hailed what they called encouraging progress made during the talks as Iran and the United States agreed to create a deconfliction cell to address the fighting in Lebanon. A senior U.S. diplomat claimed progress on multiple fronts, including the establishment of mechanisms to ensure the Strait of Hormuz, a vital waterway for global energy shipments, remains open and that a ceasefire in southern Lebanon holds. Yet, the first full day of talks between the U.S. and Iran, who were accompanied by Qatari and Pakistani officials, was jolted by blistering statements from U.S. President Donald Trump, who, from thousands of miles away from the Swiss negotiating venue at a mountainside resort near Lake Lucerne, was firing off comments that offended the Iranians. Iranian state media said talks had paused after the publication of an insulting message by the U.S. president. The Iranian delegation then met with Qatari mediators and left the negotiating site, state media said. The senior U.S. diplomat, who spoke on condition of anonymity to brief journalists on the ongoing talks, said late Sunday that the Iranians remained on site and the negotiations were on. Iranian President Masoud Pezeshkian had vowed to never back down from the right to enrich uranium, according to state media, and Trump later told Fox News in a phone interview that Pezeshkian should watch what he says and also threatened to take over Iran, according to one of the news channel's correspondents. Trump also continued to issue warnings against Iran on social media, posting as negotiators worked. Iran must immediately stop their highly paid proxies in Lebanon from causing trouble. If they don't, we'll hit Iran very hard again, just like we did last week, only harder. The chief negotiators for the U.S. include J.D. Vance, the vice president, special envoy Steve Witkoff, and Jared Kushner, the son-in-law of the president. Iran is represented by Mohammad Bakir Qualibaf, Iran's parliamentary speaker, and Foreign Minister Abbas Araghchi. It's unclear when Vance will depart Switzerland, although he told Fox News in an interview Saturday that he anticipates staying only a day or two. Kushner and Witkoff are handling much of the technical details on behalf of the U.S. delegation. In a joint statement, Pakistan and Qatar said the high-level talks had ended and that technical negotiations would continue in Switzerland for the rest of the week. The statement said the sides had agreed to establish a communication line to ensure safe passage of ships in the Strait of Hormuz, as well as a mechanism to bring about an end to the fighting between Israel and the Iranian-backed militant group Hezbollah in Lebanon. The U.S. offered no immediate comment, while Iran praised the mediator's work. Araghchi wrote on X that Pakistani and Qatari mediators delivered major progress to end the Lebanon war. He added that the first real test of negotiations would be whether the mechanism succeeded in halting the fighting between Israel and Hezbollah. The senior U.S. diplomat said among the issues discussed was Iran's messaging as it related to the Strait of Hormuz, which Iran's military said it closed Saturday in response to continued fighting in Lebanon. U.S. Central Command has disputed that Iran closed the strait again. The interim deal to end the fighting in Iran, signed last week by the leaders of the U.S. and Iran, outlines a 60-day period for negotiators to settle the future of Tehran's nuclear program amid concerns that it wants to use it for military purposes, a claim Iran denies. The fate of frozen Iranian assets, among other thorny issues, are also on the agenda. Though the talks will encompass a vast array of complex matters, Iran first wants to focus on addressing the fighting in Lebanon. Saturday's renewed ceasefire in Lebanon appeared to be holding, and Israel's military said it would lift movement restrictions for residents near the Israel-Lebanon border this morning. Neither Israel nor Hezbollah is a signatory to the U.S.-Iran deal. Next, staggering amounts of fentanyl hit streets as the DEA watched and took no action, records show. Even as it battled the deadliest drug epidemic in American history, the U.S. Drug Enforcement Administration permitted hundreds of thousands of fentanyl pills to hit the streets of New Mexico between 2023 and 2025, according to three current and former DEA agents and government records reviewed by the Associated Press. DEA agents repeatedly monitored shipments of fentanyl pills, but did not seize them, as federal prosecutors sought to bring bigger criminal cases against traffickers of a synthetic opioid that the White House last year designated a weapon of mass destruction. Agents and experts, however, said the tactic amounted to a gamble with public safety that potentially imperiled communities in and around Albuquerque and may have violated U.S. Justice Department rules intended to safeguard the public. "We poisoned our community to make cases," DEA Special Agent David Howell told AP in a series of interviews in New Mexico. "Through our own willful blindness, we get to say, we don't really know what happened to the drugs, but we 100% got people killed." The DEA has long contended it would not be plausible to seize every shipment of every drug, but the strategy of allowing staggering amounts of counterfeit painkillers to hit the streets shocked several veteran agents who spoke with the Associated Press. "Ridding the streets of illicit fentanyl, manufactured mostly in Mexican labs, became the DEA's top priority over the past decade, as overdose deaths surged. At the same time, its lethality, a few milligrams can kill the average adult, upended time-tested tactics that had been used to combat drugs like cocaine and heroin. Those methods have included allowing drug transactions to be completed so agents might follow the narcotics through the supply chain. Fentanyl, however, is so dangerous that the U.S. Justice Department developed guidelines for agents in such circumstances, encouraging them to seize the opioid whenever practicable. Albuquerque, which has a neighborhood so besieged by drugs, it's known as War Zone, and other regions in New Mexico remain at the epicenter of the fentanyl epidemic. While overdose deaths nationwide fell 14% last year, government data showed New Mexico tallied a 21% spike. Next, U.S. strike on an alleged drug boat kills two and leaves six survivors in the eastern Pacific Ocean. The U.S. military has conducted another strike against a boat accused of smuggling drugs in the eastern Pacific Ocean on Thursday, immediately killing two people and leaving six survivors amid an ongoing campaign against alleged traffickers in Latin America. The latest attack, which now number at more than 60, brings the number of people who have been killed in boat strikes by the U.S. military to more than 210 people since the Trump administration began targeting those it calls narco-terrorists in early September. It is unclear if the survivors of this strike were rescued. In this case, and the strike on June 16th that left two survivors, U.S. Central Command said that they notified the U.S. Coast Guard. The U.S. Coast Guard said they suspended their search for survivors for the June 16th strike a day later with no signs of survivors or debris, but had no comment on the current strike. As with most of the military's statements on strikes in the Eastern Pacific Ocean and Caribbean Sea, U.S. Southern Command said it targeted the alleged drug traffickers along known smuggling routes. The military did not provide evidence that the vessel was ferrying drugs. A black and white video posted on X showed a boat speeding through the water before being struck by a visible projectile and then bursting into flames. President Donald Trump has said the U.S. is in armed conflict with cartels in Latin America and has justified the attacks as a necessary escalation to stem the flow of drugs into the United States and fatal overdoses claiming American lives. But his administration has offered little evidence to support its claims of killing narco-terrorists. Critics of the strikes have questioned the overall legality as well as their effectiveness. Part of the argument has been that the fentanyl behind many fatal U.S. drug overdoses is typically trafficked over land from Mexico, where it is produced with chemicals imported from China and India. On Thursday, U.S. lawmakers demanded that the Pentagon release unedited video of the very first strike that the military conducted after reports emerged that the U.S. chose to conduct a follow-up strike on survivors of its initial attack. Two men on the boat initially survived the attack that killed nine others, and they were clinging to the wreckage when the vessel was struck again, killing them. The White House confirmed the follow-up strike, insisting it was done in self-defense to ensure the boat was destroyed and in accordance with the laws of armed conflict. But some legal scholars said a second strike killing survivors would have been illegal under any circumstance, armed conflict or not. The Pentagon's watchdog said in May that it planned to look into whether the U.S. military followed an established targeting framework when carrying out the strikes. However, the evaluation is focused specifically on what's known as the six-phase joint targeting cycle and not on the legality of the strikes, the Inspector General's office said. Next, man falls to his death during rock concert at Madison Square Garden. A 51-year-old Connecticut man fell to his death from an upper deck of Madison Square Garden during a concert on Saturday night, police said. Officers responding to a 911 call around 9:51 p.m. found the man unconscious and unresponsive with injuries indicating a fall from an elevated position, New York City police said. Police did not say how far the man fell, but said he was in Section 300. They identified him as Paul Cuker of Niantic, Connecticut. The man was with his wife, according to police. He was taken to a hospital where he was pronounced dead. Police do not suspect foul play. The rock band Goose was performing. In a statement, the band said it was reeling from the tragedy. Goose played a concert Sunday evening in Central Park and said all proceeds from the show would go toward a charitable fund providing support and resources for their their fans. We considered whether or not we were going to play and came to the decision that the best thing we can do right now is bring our community together, lean on one another, and offer a space for healing, the Sunday statement said. So let's be kind to each other tonight and remember our friend. Next, judge in Charlie Kirk killing case to decide if prosecutors could be punished for comments in media. The Utah judge in the murder case over Charlie Kirk's killings said he will rule today whether prosecutors could face sanctions for comments to the media about a bullet fragment recovered from the conservative activist body. Lawyers for defendant Tyler Robinson have asked Judge Tony Graff to block the death penalty in the case, claiming the prosecutor's comments could sway potential jurors regarding his guilt. But criminal law expert Paul Cassell said it would be extraordinary for Graff to grant the defense request. Their concerns could be addressed in other ways, such as more closely questioning jurors to ensure they aren't biased, the University of Utah law professor said. A standard defense attorney maneuver is to avoid talking about the guilt or innocence of your client. The theory is that as long as you're talking about anything other than whether the defendant is guilty, you're winning as a defense attorney, Cassell said. This seems to be an extreme example of that. Representatives of the Utah County Attorney's Office said they were compelled to speak publicly about the case following speculation in some media outlets. The speculation began after the defense team publicly disclosed that initial tests were inconclusive to determine whether the bullet was fired from the suspected murder weapon. Conjecture over the evidence in Kirk's killing has fueled unsubstantiated conspiracy theories that there might have been a second shooter or that his death was staged. The case has attracted enormous media attention and concerns from both sides about misinformation tainting the potential jury pool. Robinson has not yet entered a plea. Prosecutors have said they intend to seek the death penalty if he is convicted. The 23-year-old from southwestern Utah is charged with aggravated murder in the September 10th killing of Kirk, a close ally of President Donald Trump, who was shot in the neck while addressing a crowd of thousands at Utah Valley University. Judge Graff held a hearing last week over whether prosecutors should be held in contempt for their comments about the bullet. Robinson's attorneys accused prosecutors, including Deputy Utah County Attorney Christopher Ballard, of trying to influence potential jurors by going on a media tour to talk about ballistics evidence in the case. Ballard argued at the June 12th hearing that he didn't speak to the media about case specifics, and he only remarked generally about how ballistics testing can be inconclusive. The defense team also pointed to another Utah criminal case in which prosecutors were accused of contempt and suggested that one potential remedy would be to bar the state from seeking the death penalty. While the judge in that earlier case disagreed that an order barring the death penalty was merited, Robinson's attorneys noted that the court did not conclude that such a remedy was beyond its authority where the facts support it. A key hearing in Robinson's case is scheduled for July 6th through the 10th, when prosecutors must show they have enough evidence to warrant a trial. Next, China hits back at U.S. sanctions on tech giants, restricting its exports to American defense firms. China today announced sanctions on 10 American military-related companies in response to a recent U.S. move that bars some leading Chinese tech companies from defense contracts. The Commerce Ministry said that Chinese companies would be blocked from exporting dual-use items to the 10 companies, which include military drone makers and some involved in rare earth mining. Dual-use refers to goods that can have military as well as non-military applications. The ministry said the export ban was both to safeguard China's national security and in response to what it called the U.S. government's wrongful expansion of its so-called list of Chinese military companies. George Chen, partner for Greater China at the advisory firm The Asia Group, said the ban was an unsurprising and proportionate response to the U.S. restrictions. Most of them are U.S. defense industry players, or they have close connections with the U.S. government for contracts and other reasons, he said. Those companies are not going to do business in China, so the impact will be quite symbolic. Separately, the finance ministry said that government entities would be prohibited from buying products from 46 American companies, including multiple units of Lockheed Martin, Raytheon, and General Dynamics. A brief statement did not give any reason for the prohibition. Earlier this month, the U.S. Defense Department added several tech companies, including Alibaba and Baidu, to its list of firms that it says have links to the Chinese military. Baidu said the suggestion that it is a military company is totally baseless. The designation prevents them from getting U.S. military contracts. The Commerce Ministry said at the time that the American sanctions run counter to the consensus that Chinese leader Xi Jinping and U.S. President Donald Trump reached during Trump's visit to China in May. In today's announcement, the ministry said that companies or individuals in third countries are prohibited from transferring dual-use items from China to the sanctioned American firms. It also said that Chinese companies could apply for export approval for goods that are genuinely necessary. The 10 companies are Aviox in Simi Valley, California, Red Cat Holdings and Teal Drones, both in South Salt Lake, Utah, MSAR in Springfield, Utah, JI Robotics in Bristol, Rhode Island, Ball Aerospace and Technologies in Broomfield, Colorado, Oshkosh Defense in Oshkosh, Wisconsin, L3 Harris Maritime Services in Norfolk, Virginia, MP Materials in Las Vegas, and USA Rare Earth in Stillwater, Oklahoma. Next, Starmer seen as likely to announce an exit timetable as rival Burnham heads to UK Parliament. Expectation is building that UK Prime Minister Keir Starmer will set out a timetable for his resignation as soon as today, conceding to pressure from his Labour Party to hand over the reins of power. If he does, Starmer will be the sixth prime minister in a decade to stand outside 10 Downing Street and announce a premature departure. Starmer spent the weekend pondering his future following the victory of intra-party rival Andy Burnham in a special election for a seat in Parliament. Burnham, until last week the Labour mayor of Greater Manchester, ran with the aim of challenging Starmer for leadership of the party and the country. Burnham is due to be sworn in as a member of Parliament today. Starmer's office declined to comment on resignation reports, but Business Secretary Peter Kyle said Sunday that Starmer is making time to reflect on the political realities, challenges, and opportunities that he finds himself in. It's unclear whether Burnham would face a coronation or a challenge if Starmer steps aside. Wes Streeting, who resigned as health secretary last month to protest Starmer's leadership, has said that he will run in a contest if there is one. Discontent with the prime minister has been building for months, with Labour lawmakers desperate to reverse the governor's decline in popularity since Starmer led the centre-left party to a landslide election victory in July 2024. He has struggled to deliver promised economic growth, repair tattered public services, and ease the cost of living, and has been hamstrung by repeated missteps, including his decision to appoint Peter Mandelson, a scandal-tarnished friend of Jeffrey Epstein, as the UK ambassador to the United States. Labour is losing Liberal voters to the growing Green Party and facing a rising Reform UK, the Nigel Farage-led anti-immigration party that consistently leads in nationwide opinion polls. U.S. President Donald Trump weighing in even before an announcement, linking Starmer's potential exit to two of his recurring bugbears, immigration and renewable energy. Keir Starmer will resign as Prime Minister of the United Kingdom. He failed badly on two very important subjects, immigration and energy, open North Sea oil. I wish him well, President DJT. Trump posted this on his social media platform. It was unclear whether Trump was responding to media reports about Starmer's plans. The two leaders didn't speak over the weekend. Now let's look at the News Digest section. Officials optimistic Florida wildfires easing. With Florida crews slowly regaining control of the three brush fires in West Miami-Dade that have burned over 20,000 acres in the past week, residents can expect better conditions, including road reopenings and better air quality conditions. The fires have caused both road closures and air quality alerts in the past week, but lead National Weather Service Miami meteorologist Robert Mollelda, M-O-L-L-E-D-A, said conditions are getting better. An air quality alert that was issued Saturday by the Miami-Dade County Division of Environmental Resources Management and the Broward County Natural Resources Division expired Sunday morning. Iraq set to restore crude oil production. Iraq plans to restore crude oil production gradually to the between 4.2 million and 4.3 million barrels per day, Iraq's deputy oil minister for upstream affairs said in a statement Sunday. The proposed increases would restore output to levels achieved before the Iran war and resulting closure of the Strait of Hormuz. Also on Sunday, the head of the Iranian National Oil Company, Hamid Bovar, told state TV that more than 25 million barrels of Iranian oil passed through the virtual blockade line since last Monday. From Ukraine, a conflict between politicians in Poland and Ukraine is a strategic mistake, Polish Prime Minister Donald Tusk said Sunday, as he sought to defuse a row sparked by a historical dispute. Polish President Karol Nawrocki stripped Ukrainian President Volodymyr Zelensky of the country's top honor, prompting three former Ukrainian presidents to return their state awards to Poland. Zelensky angered Poland by renaming a Ukrainian army unit after a group of nationalists who massacred Poles in World War II. From Bolivia, a day of fragile gains in Bolivia saw major protest roadblocks cleared Sunday, but progress was overshadowed by the crash of a military support flight. The flight killed six people, The Highway Authority revised its tally of ongoing roadblocks to 28, a day after President Rodrigo Paz declared a state of emergency to resolve a 50-day social crisis. From Colombia, Colombian right-wing candidate Abelardo de la Espriella looked poised to win the country's Sunday presidential race, notching just under 50% of the vote with nearly 95% of ballots counted, data from the country's National Registry Office showed. His rival, leftist Ivan Cepeda, was some 368,000 votes behind, with 48.4%. And finally, from Ethiopia, Ethiopian Prime Minister Abiy Ahmed's Prosperity Party won a large parliamentary majority in this month's elections, results released Sunday by the National Election Board showed. Abiy's party won 438 seats. It needed 274 to secure a majority. And finally, regarding this past weekend's movie box office, Toy Story still has a friend in moviegoers. The fifth installment in the Pixar series debuted with $160 million in domestic ticket sales, according to studio estimates Sunday, easily setting a new franchise record and notching the biggest opening weekend of the year so far. Launching 31 years after the original Toy Story first landed in theaters, Toy Story 5 far surpassed the previous series' best debut, which was $120 million, for Toy Story 4 in 2019. Internationally, it was just as successful with $152 million in opening weekend sales for a worldwide haul of $312 million. The Toy Story franchise is one of the most profitable for the Walt Disney Company. Before Toy Story 5 launched, the movies had collectively grossed more than $3 billion while also pulling in billions from merchandising. And the rest of the top 10 included Disclosure Day, $17 million, Obsession, $14.2 million, Backrooms, $7.3 million, Scary Movie, $6.7 million, Masters of the Universe, $5.6 million, Star Wars, The Mandalorian and Grogu, $3.9 million, Leviticus, $2.7 million, The Death of Robin Hood, $2.6 million, and Michael, $2.2 million. And with that, we conclude the recording of the top stories from the St. Louis Post-Dispatch for Monday, June 22nd, 2026. This is Vanita House at Mind's Eye. We'll go back to the board and then back for my hour number two of our three together today. We will review Today in History, the daily horoscopes, and the sports sections from the Post and also from the Springfield State Journal Register. So thanks for listening, and I hope to see you back here in a few minutes. Take care. Bye-bye.
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2: Good morning. Early this morning, expect clear skies and a low around 67. Later today, expect sunshine and a high around 80. Tuesday night, look for clear skies and a low around 67. Wednesday, there is a slight chance of rain with a high near 83. Wednesday night, look for overcast skies with a low near 72. Thursday, expect moderate rain with a high near 87. Get your weather every hour right here on Mind's Eye Radio, your virtual newsstand.
3: In Belleville and Granite City, it's clear and 62 degrees. In O'Fallon, it's clear and 63 degrees.
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3: Hello again. It's Vinita House at Mind's Eye, bringing you Today in History, the Daily Horoscopes, and the sports sections from the St. Louis Post-Dispatch and from the Springfield State Journal Register for Monday, June 22nd, 2026. As always, thank you so much for joining us, and let's get started. First, we go back to 1633, when Galileo Galilei recanted his heretical position that the earth orbiting the sun was at odds with the Bible and church teaching. And then the Vatican eventually apologized in 1992 for how it handled the case. Next, we have 1675. That's when the Royal Greenwich Observatory was established in England by King Charles II. In 1772, Somerset versus

surrender. And then we go to 1941. Nazi Germany and its Axis allies invaded the USSR amid World War II in what was one of the deadliest operations and one that backfired on the Nazis, who failed to plan for long-term fighting and the determination of the Soviets to avoid surrendering. As the battle entered December, millions of Red Army and Nazi troops had died on the Eastern Front in Operation Barbarossa. And then the next year, 1942, Congress formally adopted the Pledge of Allegiance into the Federal Flag Code. 6 months later, Congress voted to change the pledge gesture, with those who recite it placing their right hand over their heart in order to avoid resembling the Nazi salute. And apologies, I forgot one here from 1934. That's when John Dillinger was informally named America's first, or the first America's public enemy number one. Let's see, back to the calendar. We're back to 1944, when President Franklin D. Roosevelt signed into law what became known as the GI Bill, which provided benefits to help U.S. service members transition back to civilian life through higher education and other training, as millions of veterans were returning from World War II. And then in 1969, iconic American actress and Grammy-winning singer Judy Garland, best known for her role as Dorothy Gale in The Wizard of Oz, died in London at 47. And finally, in 2020, the Science Translational Medicine Journal published a study suggesting up to 80% of Americans who sought care for flu-like illnesses in March of 2020 likely had undetected COVID-19. Now, looking at today in terms of film and TV and sports, back in 1977, Walt Disney's animated film, The Rescuers, was released. It was also the first Disney film to get a sequel. Then in the world of music, in 1963, little Stevie Wonder, who was only 13, released his first single, Fingertips. It was the first live non-studio recording to go to number one on Billboard. And then in the world of sports, we have three items. First, in 1874, the game of lawn tennis was introduced by Welsh Major Walter Clopton Wingfield, who introduces a rubber ball to bounce on grass. Then in 1937, challenger Joe Louis KO'd James J. Braddock in the eighth round at Chicago's Comiskey Park for the world heavyweight boxing title. And finally, in 1981, it was John McEnroe's famous "You Cannot Be Serious" rant in his first round win over Tom Gillickson at Wimbledon. Now, let's review the famous weddings for June 22nd. First, back in 1894, magician and escape artist Harry Houdini, who was 20, married Bessie Rahner, who was 18. In 1965, American movie actress Lana Turner, who was 44, married her sixth husband, who was movie producer Robert B. Eaton, who was 34, in Arlington, Virginia. They got divorced 4 years later in 1969. Then in 1969, writer and producer R.L. Stine, who was 25, married editor Jane Waldhorn. In 1985, Dallas actress Victoria Principal, who was 35, married plastic surgeon Harry Glassman, who was 43, in Dallas. In 1996, Full House actress Candace Cameron, who was 20, married Montreal Canadiens hockey player Valeri Bure, who was 22, at the Church of the Valais in Van Nuys, California. In 2003, actor Adam Sandler, who was 36, married
married actress model Jackie Titone, who was 28, at Dick Clark's Oceanfront in Malibu, California. In 2005, 21 Jump Street actress Holly Robinson, who was 40, married former

0: pro quarterback Rodney Peete, who was 39, in an outdoor ceremony held at the Wynn Las Vegas Resort. In 2008, record producer Timbaland, who was 37, married Monique Idlett, who was 33, in Aruba. In 2011, a British actor, best known as British Secret Service agent Bond, James Bond, Daniel Craig, who was 43 at the time, married film and theater actress Rachel Weisz, who was 41, at a private ceremony in New York City. Then in 2013, the Real Housewives of Atlanta actress Nene Leakes, who was 45, married her ex-husband Greg Leakes at the Intercontinental Buckhead Hotel in Atlanta. In 2013, two weddings. One was actor Adam Driver, who was 29, married girlfriend Joanna Tucker. Also, former Stone Temple Pilots frontman Scott Weiland, who was 45, married photographer Jamie Wachtel in L.A., California. And finally, one more in 2013, Star Wars creator George Lucas, who was 69, married DreamWorks Animation chairwoman Melody Hobson, who was 44, at Lucas's Skywalker Ranch in Marin County, California. And we have one divorce in 2023 when entertainer Jason Mraz announced that he and Christina Carano were divorced. Now, let's review the birthdays for June 22nd. 1757 was the date for George Vancouver, British explorer, surveyed Pacific coast from San Francisco to Vancouver Island, born in King's Lynn, England, died in 1798. Then 1837, Paul Murphy, American chess player, considered the greatest of his era, which is 1857 through 61, born in New Orleans. 1898 was the birth of German novelist Erich Maria Remarque, who wrote All Quiet on the Western Front, born in Osnabrück, Germany. 1903 was the birth of Carl Hubbell, American Baseball Hall of Fame pitcher, 9 times MLB All-Star, World Series 1933, MVP 1933-36 for the Giants, New York Giants, born in Carthage, Missouri. 1903 was also the birth of notorious American bank robber John Dillinger, born in Indianapolis, Indiana. 1906 was the birth of Austrian-American filmmaker Billy Wilder, responsible for movies such as Stalag 17, Some Like It Hot, The Lost Weekend, The Apartment, born in Sucha, S-U-C-H-A, Austria-Hungary, now Sucha Beskidza in Poland. 1906 was also the birth of Anne Morrow Lindbergh, American author and aviator, wrote Gift from the Sea, born in Inglewood, New Jersey. 1909 was the birth of Katherine Dunham, American dancer, Cosby, Stormy Weather, a choreographer, Metropolitan Opera, 1963. She was also a social activist. She was born in Chicago, Illinois. She died in 2006. 1909 was also the birth of Michael Mike Todd, born Avram Goldbogen, American producer, Around the World in 80 Days, also the third husband of Elizabeth Taylor, 1957 to 58, born in Minneapolis, Minnesota. He died in a plane crash. 1918, the birth of Cicely Saunders, English nurse, physician, and writer who founded the first modern hospice. She was born in Barnet, England. 1920 was the birth of Paul Frees, American voice actor. He was the voice of the guy going after that moose and squirrel, Boris Badenoff, in the Rocky and Bullwinkle show. Born in Chicago, Illinois, he died in 1986. 1921 was the birth of Joseph Papp, American stage producer and director, like Pirates of Penzance and Now Chorus Line. Born in Brooklyn, New York, he died in 1991. 1922 was the birth of the American famous American fashion designer Bill Blass, who dressed Nancy Reagan so stylishly. He was born in Fort Wayne, Indiana, died in 2002. 1928 was the birth of Ralph Waite, American actor, director, and political candidate. He was in Cool Hand Luke, and he played the father, I believe, in The Waltons. Born in White Plains, New York, died in 2014. 1933 was the birth of Dianne Feinstein, American politician. She was the first female mayor of San Francisco, 1978 through 88, and she was the longest-serving female U.S. senator, Democrat California, from 1992 through 2023. She was born in San Francisco, California, and she died in 2023. Also, we have 1936 was the birth of Kris Kristofferson, American country singer, songwriter, songs like Me and Bobby McGee and Help Me Make It Through the Night. He was also an actor in America and Millennium and the Barbara Streisand version of A Star is Born. He was born in Brownsville, Texas, died in 2024. 1941 was the birth of Ed Bradley, American journalist and CBS News correspondent for 60 Minutes. Born in Philadelphia, PA. He died in 2006. Same year, 1941, the birth of Michael Lerner, American stage and screen actor for Eight Men Out and Harlem Nights and Barton Fink. Born in Brooklyn, New York, he died in 2023. 1943 was the birth of Britt Hume, American journalist and political commentator for ABC News. He was the chief White House correspondent there from 1989 to 96, Washington, D.C. He was the managing editor of the Fox News Channel. Born in Washington, D.C., he's 83. 1944 was the birth of Peter Asher, English pop singer, guitarist for Peter and Gordon, A World Without Love. He was also an artist manager and record producer for people like Linda Ronstadt and James Taylor. He was born in London, England. Let's see, 1947 was the birth of David L. Lander. He was an American actor who was one half of the Hello, who played Squiggy on Laverne and Shirley. He was born in Brooklyn, New York, and he died in 2020. 1947 was also the birth of Howard Kalin, also known as Howard Kaplan, American rock and roll musician, songwriter. He wrote The Turtles' So Happy Together. He was also part of Flo and Eddie, and he's also a radio personality. Born in New York City, he's still with us, and he's 79. 1947 was the birth of Octavia Butler, American Hugo and Nebula Award-winning sci-fi author for Kindred and Parable of the Sower, Wild Seed, first science fiction writer to receive a MacArthur Genius Fellowship grant, born in Pasadena, California, died in 2006. 1948 was the birth of Todd Rundgren, American pop rock songwriter, singer, Hello, It's Me, and Bang the Drum All Day, and producer for The Tubes and XTC and Grand Funk Railroad, born in Philadelphia, PA, he's 78. 1949 was the birth of Alan Osmond, American pop singer and brother with the Osmond Brothers and Donnie and Marie, born in Ogden, Utah, died this year, 2026. 1949, also the birth of Elizabeth Warren, American academic and current U.S. Senator for Massachusetts for the Democrats from 2013 to the present. She was born in Oklahoma City, Oklahoma. She's 77. Also 1949, the birth of Lindsay Wagner, American actress known mainly for The Bionic Woman. She was also in Paper Chase and Nighthawks. Born in Los Angeles. She's 77. Also in 49 was the birth of Oscar-winning American actress and legend Meryl Streep. French Lieutenant's Woman, Sophie's Choice, Doubt, The Iron Lady, The Devil Wears Prada, 1 and 2. She was born in Summit, New Jersey. She's 77. 1952 was the birth of Graham Greene, First Nations actor, Dances with Wolves, The Green Mile, Leonard on Northern Exposure. He was born in Oshwek, Six Nations Reserve, Ontario. He died last year, 2025. Then in 1953, we have a girl who just wants to have fun, Cyndi Lauper, American Grammy Award-winning pop singer, writer, time after time. Also, she won an Emmy and a Tony for Kinky Boots, born in New York City. She's 73. 1954 was the birth of Freddie Prinze, American comedian and actor. He was Chico, Chico and the Man. He was born in New York City. He died in 1977. 1958 was the birth of of Bruce Campbell, American actor, producer, director, Army of Darkness, all those Evil Dead movies. Born in Birmingham, Michigan, he's 68. 1960 was the birth of American legal clerk and environmental campaigner Aaron Brockovich, portrayed by Oscar winner Julia Roberts in the movie of the same name. Born in Lawrence, Kansas, she's 66. 1960 was also the birth of Tracy Pollan, American actress on Family Ties. She's also the wife of Michael J. Fox, born in New York City, so she's also 66. 1964 was the birth of Amy Brenneman, American actress in NYPD Blue and Judging Amy, Private Practice, and The Leftovers. She was born in New London, Connecticut, so she's 62. Also born in 64 was American author of thriller fiction Glore, Dan Brown, The Da Vinci Code, Angels and Demons, etc. He was born in Exeter, New Hampshire. He's also 62. 1971 was the birth of Kurt Warner, American Pro Football Hall of Fame quarterback, Super Bowl 34 MVP with the St. Louis Rams, NFL MVP 1999 and 2001, the first team All-Pro 1999-2001. He was born in Burlington, Iowa, so that makes him, what is he, he's 55 today. Also, we have 1971 was when Mary Lynn Rajkub, I mispronounced that, R-A-J, just K-U-B. She was the American actress known predominantly right now for playing Damn It, Chloe by Kiefer Sutherland, Chloe O'Brien, in 24. She was born in Detroit, Michigan. She's 55. 1973 was the birth of Carson Daly, American TV personality, The Voice, and that MTV show with the various musical guests. The name escapes me, sorry. Born in Santa Monica, California, he's 53. Also in 73, Lacey Goranson, American actress. She played Becky in Roseanne, born in Evanston, Indiana. The next year, 1974, was the birth of Donald Faison, who is an American actor who plays Dr. Turk in Scrubs. He was born in Harlem, New York. He's 54. And our last birthday, 1978, is Jay Rodriguez, American TV actor and personality. He was in Queer Eye for the Straight Guy and born in Brentwood, New York. Now, switching to the famous obituaries from today, June 22nd, way back in 1535, John Fisher, English Catholic clergyman, Bishop of Rochester from 1504 to 35. He was a cardinal of 1535, martyr and saint. He was executed and beheaded by the order of Henry VIII at the age of 65. Then up to 1874, Howard Staunton, English world chess champion, designer of chess pieces. He died at the age of 84. In 1915 was the death of James Murray Spangler. He was the American inventor of, God bless him, the portable vacuum cleaner for Hoover. He died at the age of 66. Then in 1965 is the passing of David O. Selznick, American Oscar-winning producer for movies like Gone with the Wind and Rebecca and A Star is Born. He died of a heart attack at the age of 63. And then, as we mentioned earlier, 1969, Judy Garland died today from the what they call the incautious overdose of prescription barbiturates in London, England, let's see, at the age of 47. Then in 1987, we have the passing of another legend, Fred Astaire, American stage and screen actor, dancer, choreographer, singer. Movies such as Night and Day, Cheek to Cheek, Let's Call the Whole Thing Off, Top Hat, Swing Time, Shall We Dance, Easter Parade, The Bandwagon, Funny Face, The Towering Inferno. He died at the age of 88 in Los Angeles from pneumonia. 1993 was the passing of Thelma Catherine Pat Nixon, known as Pat Nixon, Nee Ryan, American First Lady from 1969 through 74. She died of lung cancer at the age of 81 in Park Ridge, New Jersey. 1996 was the passing of Bill Emerson, American politician. He was the Republican rep from Missouri from 1981 through 96. He died of cancer at the age of 58. 2002, we're up to the passing of Ann Landers, a real name Epi Letterer, American advice columnist for Ask Ann Landers, a twin sister of fellow advice columnist, Dear Abby, Abigail Van Buren. Ann Landers died of bone marrow cancer at the age of 83. Then in 2006, for fans who watched the show Frasier, was the passing of Moose, the dog, who was very popular on this show. He had been born in 1990. Then 2008 was the passing of Dodie Goodman, American comedian and actor who played Martha Shumway on Mary Hartman. She died at the age of 93. The same year, 2008, American comedic legend George Carlin, infamous for Seven Dirty Words and other routines, he died from cardiac failure at the age of 71. 2014 was the death of Mebane Teenie Hodges, American soul and R&B guitarist and songwriter. He wrote two huge hits for Al Green, Take Me to the River and Love and Happiness. He died from complications from emphysema at the age of 68. 2015 was the passing of James Horner, American Oscar-winning film composer for Titanic, Apollo 13, first Avatar movie. He died in a plane crash at the age of 61. Then 2019, Judith Krantz, a knee tarcher, Jewish-American fashion writer and novelist, Scruples, Princess Daisy, Dazzle. She died at the age of 91. And the last listing is from 2020. Joel Schumacher, American film director for movies such as The Lost Boys, Batman Forever, St. Elmo's Fire, The Client, Batman and Robin. He died at the age of 80 from cancer. Now, let's switch to our horoscopes for June 22nd, 2026. As always, beginning with the sign that's in effect right now, that would happen to be Cancer, June 21st through July 22nd. The fog has lifted and you're ready to take off, Cancer. The dreaminess you may have experienced today has been nice, but now it's time to get moving again. Use all that you have learned from that recent internal processing and put it to use in the practical world. Try not to get caught up in the crossfire of conversations that don't really pertain to you. Feel free to start something new. Next, after Cancer, we have Leo, July 23rd through August 22nd. This is a terrific day for you, Leo, and you'll find that there is a great deal of power at your disposal. This is a day of new beginnings. You have the opportunity now to start over and create a solid emotional base from which to work. Rid yourself of negative feelings and self-doubt. Use this day as an opportunity to strike out on new ground and achieve whatever you set your heart on. Next comes Virgo, August 23rd through September 22nd. The fire is raging today, so be careful, Virgo. Try not to be too impulsive in your actions. Your natural tendency may be to lash out against others without really thinking about the consequences. If you find yourself getting hot under the collar, you might need to take a step back from the situation and settle down. Pursue your goals, but make sure that you don't do so at the expense of others. Next, we have Libra, September 23rd through October 22nd. Go for the gold, Libra. Today marks the beginning of the rest of your life. Treat it with respect. You may be on a crusade and your combative instincts could be working overtime. There's a lot of fuel in your engine, so don't worry about running out. The only thing you really need to be concerned about is possibly stepping on other people's toes. Make sure you consider how your actions affect others. After Libra, we have Scorpio, October 23rd through November 21st. You may feel as if someone is poking you today, Scorpio, urging you to get up and get moving. Don't be surprised if someone seems to be picking on you for no reason. Other people's lack of sympathy and sensitivity could be acute on a day like this. Try not to take it personally. Your hard outer shell may be put to the test in terms of its ability to protect your soul. Soft vulnerability. And then we are with Sagittarius, November 22nd through December 21st. This is a great day for you to get up on stage and make your presence known, Sagittarius. Let people know that you are the leader of the pack. There is a great need for you to take the helm now, and you shouldn't back away from this responsibility. The warrior instinct inside you is probably strong, so don't hesitate to be for a second. Be brave and courageous in all situations. Next, it's Capricorn, December 22nd through January 19th. This is a good day to add spark to your life, Capricorn. If things have seemed boring and stagnating lately, you may need to infuse a bit of excitement into the situation. Add flair and dynamism to the mix. Take matters into your own hands and actively pursue your goals. You have a strong inner sense of where you need to go. Trust your instincts and move in that direction. Don't hesitate. And next, we are in the age of Aquarius, January 20th through February 18th. You'll notice that your emotions are coming to a monthly climax today, Aquarius. Don't be alarmed, but do be cautious about lashing out at people for no reason. You may feel on edge. Unintended slights from others could push you over that edge in a fury of emotion. Harsh words spoken today can damage other people's feelings for a long time, so remain silent. After Aquarius, we have Pisces, February 19th through March 20th. Extremes is the name of the game now, especially for you, Pisces. Today, the emphasis is on action. You're the one to call to get the job done. You won't wait another second to simply go for it. Your emotions are flowing and you have an endless well of internal strength and resources. Use this power to your advantage. Connect with others who share similar viewpoints and watch the incredible results unfold. Next, we have Aries, March 21st through April 19th. Be adventurous and strike out into new territory, Aries. Be a pioneer. Work to make some new discoveries in the world. Today isn't a day to worry about consequences. It's a day to get things started. There is a great deal of fiery energy in the cosmos helping you in your quest for the new and fresh. Take the lead and try not to get thrown off course by leeches and party poopers. After Aries, it's Taurus, April 20th through May 20th. Certain situations may be difficult to deal with today as they take an emotional spin, Taurus. You're getting anxious. Things are getting started without the careful planning and consideration you feel is necessary. Try not to worry so much. Your own doubt is likely to hinder any project. Have faith that things will work out. Be bold. Take an active role in helping to get the ball rolling instead of holding it back. But last and not least, we have Gemini, May 21st through June 20th. You should find that the general mood of the day is favorable to your personality style, Gemini. Take this opportunity to present more of your thoughts and ideas to the world. Let your voice be heard. Use it with strength and vigor. You have partners and friends who are eager to hear what's on your mind. Engage in verbal sparring. You'll find that you can learn a great deal about yourself and others. Now, let's switch to the sports section from the St. Louis Post-Dispatch for Monday, June 22nd, 2026. We'll begin with the Cardinals. Cards flex for four homers. A day after a scoreless draw between Ecuador and Curacao riveted nearly 70,000 World Cup fans at the football stadium adjacent to the ballpark by Blue Ridge Cutoff, there would be no such zero-sum tension, no lack of scoring in Kansas City. The stinginess on the pitch one day was not matched by the pitches the next. During a Father's Day festival of runs, the Cardinals outlasted the host Royals for a 12-10 victory at Kauffman Stadium that avoided a series sweep in what became a hothouse for offense. The Cardinals scored 9 runs before the Royals starter could get a 6th out, then held on for dear life through an afternoon exchange of rallies. Rookie J.J. Weatherholt hit 2 home runs in his first 2 at-bats, and the lead he helped create got a boost from 3-run homers by Mason Wynn and Ivan Herrera. The Cardinals led by as many as 7 runs once, and they twice held leads of 5 runs. Yet in the 9th inning, the Royals got the potential winning run to the plate. With 1 out, they had the tying run in scoring position. The Royals moved in parts of the fences at Kauffman Stadium this past offseason to create a more favorable offensive environment. Given the cloudburst of runs in the series with the Cardinals, Kansas City may as well have changed the elevation of the ballpark, too. The Cardinals had a season-high 16 hits in the Sunday finale, and with 1 out in the 9th, the 2 teams had combined to score 53 runs in the series. Jack Caligiuri began the threat in the 9th, crushing his 2nd homer of the game and 8th overall in the game. Cardinals starter Dustin May allowed 6 runs on 6 hits and did not see the 3rd inning. He and KC starter Stephen Kolek combined to allow 15 runs. They got a combined 11 outs. Could have been worse. In his start following this past week's one-hit complete game shutout, May did not spend much time teasing Encore. The first batter May faced flared a single to center field that glanced off Wynn's glove, and by the time May saw a 6th hitter in the inning, the Royals had scored twice to nibble into the Cardinals' early lead. May was coming off the first shutout of his career and back-to-back 101-pitch outings. The Cardinals remain proactively aware of and conservative about starter usage, and with a full complement in the bullpen, they were prepared to offer. May plenty of support to avoid pushing deep in Sunday's game after notable workloads in recent outings. They would need to go to the relief for reasons other than saving May some mileage. They had to save a win. May did not throw a pitch in the 3rd inning, and he was out of the game after allowing 6 runs on 6 hits and 8 base runners. Still, it could have been worse. It was for the Royals starter. When last Colek faced the Cardinals, he held them scoreless through 6 1/3 strong innings. He struck out 3 and limited the Cardinals to 4 hits. They had that many Sunday before he got a second out. He allowed 9 runs before he got a 6th out. Weatherholt ties club rookie record. On the 3rd pitch of the game and the 2nd cutter he saw, Weatherholt put himself 1 swing later this summer away from owning a Cardinals club record for rookies. Weatherholt's leadoff homer to start the 5-run first inning was his 3rd of the season, and that ties the record for a Cardinals rookie. Bo Hart was the most recent to do so. Hart was also the last rookie to hit a leadoff homer at all before Weatherholt's against Seattle's Brian Wu in April. In 2003, Hart hit 3 leadoff homers total for the season, and that matched the total from rookies Lou Kline in 1943 and Wally Moon in 1954. 5-run burst sets tone. The Cardinals took advantage of a bountiful time for offense on both sides with a 5-run first inning that was a harbinger of rallies to come, if not a surefire lead for a win. Following Weatherholt's leadoff homer, 5 of the next 6 batters reached base. Colek hit Herrera with a sinker to give the Cardinals' designated hitter a welt for the 10th time this month and a league-high 21st HBP of the season. Alec Burleson followed with a walk, and then came the base hits. Lars Nootbaard doubled home Herrera. Wynn's homer scored both Nootbaard and Burleson. Wynn's 3rd homer of the season sped out of the ballpark and over the left field wall. The estimated distance of the laser was 410 feet. The Royals would score more than 5 runs in the game, of course, but they would never overtake the Cardinals' lead from the first inning on. The Cardinals added 4 more runs in the 2nd inning, and Herrera drilled a 414-foot 3-run homer in the 5th to reestablish a wide lead. The Royals had a 4-run inning of their own with Calagnoni's 3rd homer in as many days against the Cardinals, and KC would narrow the deficit down to 2 runs by the end of the 4th inning. Herrera's 10th homer of the season regrew the gap and left it to the bullpens to decide. Cards hit for the cycle in 2nd. It took an infield single with 2 outs to bring home the Cardinals' 4th run of the inning, extend a lead that it turned out they'd need, and complete something they haven't done in 5 years. Wynn outracing a throw to first for a single gave the Cardinals' lineup the cycle in the 2nd. Nathan Church opened the inning with a leadoff double, and Weatherholt followed with his 2nd homer of the game to give the Cardinals 2 spokes of the cycle. Burleson lined a ball to center field that Mizzou alumnus Cameron Misner missed and had to chase to the wall. While he did, Burleson reached 3rd for the triple. That left only a single for the Cardinals to complete the cycle as a team. Burleson got to 3rd with no outs. The Cardinals had several chances to get the single, but they were stuck on it still when Wynn batted because of consecutive ground outs. Wynn poked a ground toward 3rd and was able to outrun the play for an RBI infield single. The RBI was Wynn's 4th of the game on 2 swings, and the cycle by the Cardinals within an inning was their 1st since the 4th inning on July 25, 2021 at Cincinnati. In that cycle, Nolan Arenado hit the triple, and Paul DeJong and Tommy Edman had the single and double respectively. Harrison Bader hit the homer. Now, let's switch to the sports section from the Springfield State Journal Register for Monday, June 22nd, 2026. The main article is titled, Memorial Health Championship Returns. 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The Corn Ferry Tour Tournament runs Thursday, June 25th through Sunday, June 28th. The purse remains $1 million with $180,000 to the winner. 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They can be found at memorialhealthchampionship.com, along with upgraded tickets for the J&J Gaming VIP Lounge on the 9th and 18th greens. 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A continuous shuttle bus service will escort fans to Panther Creek and back. The shuttle service begins at 6 a.m. each of the four rounds and ends 1 hour after play. In terms of past winners, Austin Smotherman won last year's tournament with a 25-under 259 total. Here are the other past champions between now and back to 2016. 2024, Max McGreevy, minus 24 or 24 under. 2023, Paul Bergeon, 26 under. 2022, Paul Haley II, 27 under. 2021, Taylor Moore, 27 under. 2020, Brett Drewitt, D-R-E-W-I-T-T, 19 under. 2019, Zhenxiong Shang, 15 under. 2018, Anders Albertsen, 25 under. 2017, Adam Schenck, 14 under. And 2016, Martin Flores, 22 under. Now, the schedule of events, today, Monday, the course will be closed to the public for the Ladies Pro-Am and subsequent LRS corporate outing. On Tuesday, the Game Day Youth event runs from 2:30 to 6 p.m. Participants ages 10 through 18 can follow professional golfers on the inside track during the practice round. The program, run through the Fellowship of Christian Athletes, is free. Tickets can be found at fcagolf.org/gameday if still available. Wednesday includes the LRS Pro-Am. On Thursday and Friday, the morning wave tees off from 6:35 a.m. to 8:47 a.m., followed by an afternoon wave from noon to 2:12 p.m. On Saturday and Sunday, tee times run from 6:30 a.m. until 1 p.m. And what else to know? Concessions accept both cash and card, but there is no ATM on the grounds. Also, mobile devices must be silent at all times, and the PGA Tour has a strict bag policy. For more information, visit the website's spectator information page. And the other title, or the other article on the front page, is titled USMNT Turns Doubters into Believers. Immediately after the U.S. men's national team beat Australia 2-0 on Friday, Zlatan Ibrahimovic was asked to give a one-word answer on whether the host nation could win the World Cup. "Yes," was the legendary striker's reply to Rebecca Lowe on Fox. Would Ibrahimovic have provided that answer if he was asked just 8 days earlier, before the USMNT had kicked off the tournament? It's impossible to say, of course, but this team's historic start to a World Cup on home soil is starting to convert even the most entrenched doubters. It's already been a historic start. After beating Paraguay and Australia to kick off the tournament, the U.S. has won back-to-back World Cup games for the first time since 1930. It is just one goal away from equaling its record for most goals at a single World Cup and has clinched its group for the first time since 2010. There were plenty of doubts surrounding the U.S. MNT heading into this World Cup after a middling lead-up to the tournament. There should still be some skepticism. After all, Paraguay and Australia are solid, but far from elite. But this is the kind of start the team needed, not just to earn safe passage to the next phase of the competition, but to get the country on board for the ride. To have a whole nation behind you, midfielder Tyler Adams said after the game, that's something so special. Adams has been here before. The 27-year-old was the captain in 2022, where the U.S. accomplished what has become its status quo at recent World Cups, getting out of the group and losing its first knockout game. If this happens that time around, for all the excitement around this team now, this tournament will go down as a failure. Adams seemed to be keenly aware of that fact. You really need to appreciate the moment that you're in, but that being said, let's not get ahead of ourselves, Adams said. We're going to have another day off, enjoy your time with the families, disconnect a little bit, and then when it's time to work, we've got to go back to work. But there is something that feels different about this moment. Perhaps it's the historic nature of the team's start, or the fact that it seems to be elevated by the kind of partisan home crowds that it doesn't often experience. That is the power of a World Cup on home soil. After witnessing a sellout crowd at Lumen Field push his team to victory, then serenade it with Country Roads after the final whistle, head coach Maurizio Pochettino said after the game, knowing we need to work really hard, but enjoying the time together, building our journey every day. That group of believers now includes renowned Haider Ibrahimovic. Word of Ibra's belief in the U.S. MNT had already spread after the Australia game. It was a nice boost, for sure, but the team also knows that belief won't mean much without more wins. To have him say that about us, that's amazing, defender Austin Trustee said. But I'm sure he knows as well. It's game by game, and that's all we can focus on. Next, and this is from the WNBA, Reese is fastest ever to 1,000 rebounds. Angel Reese is in a league of her own. The Atlanta Dream star is officially the fastest player in WNBA history to reach 1,000 career rebounds. At the 4:29 mark of the third quarter during an 113-96 win over the Indiana Fever, Reese grabbed an offensive rebound after a miss by Alicia Gray. She then tossed it for 2 points. Her 1,000 rebounds in 79 games is the quickest in WNBA history, outpacing Tina Charles, who did it in 89 games. I don't think people realize rebounding is harder than you think. Defensive rebounds are a little bit more easier, but going in and crashing every single time to get second chance opportunities on the offensive end, Reese said of her milestone. You can look statistically, but not just from my shots, but from my teammates, and it gives us more points. It gives us more opportunities. Just being able to come out and do what I do every single night just shows my consistency. Reese is averaging a double-double for the third consecutive season, averaging a career-high 15.1 points, 12.2 rebounds, and 2.9 assists through 14 games. She leads the league in rebounds per game and offensive rebounds per game, 5.9, and her 10 double-doubles ties the Dallas Wings' Jessica Shepherd for the most this season. That's not the only milestone Reese has hit this season. Reese set a new WNBA record for the most double-doubles through a player's first 75 career games with 57 in the Dream's 82-75 win over the Chicago Sky on June 9th. Reese's career total tied Blake Griffin for the second most in that time span if you also factor in in the NBA. Only Shaquille O'Neal, 63, recorded more double-doubles through the first 75 games of a career over the past 40 years, according to ESPN. Reese reached 900 rebounds in only 71 games on May 29th, the fastest to that mark in WNBA history. She also recorded the 1,000th point of her WNBA career in the Dream's 91-75 win over the Connecticut Sun on June 2nd. Reese credited Atlanta head coach Carl Smesko for helping her improve her rebounding and shooting abilities. "He's very intentional with my development, even with my rebounding," Reese said on June 9th. "I thought I was a great rebounder before, and he's very intentional about how I can be better." He talks about the Sacramento Monarchs and how they will win the best rebounding teams in history. "He wants me to be a part of that and our team to be that too. It's just a matter of time. You'll be able to see the results." The 24-year-old was traded to the Dream in the offseason after playing two seasons in Chicago, where she was drafted with the 7th overall pick in 2024. She set a single-season franchise record for total rebounds, 446, her rookie season, and became the fastest WNBA player to reach 20 double-doubles in a season. Now, let's talk about golf. This article is called Close Call. Wyndham Clark refused to stop thinking he could win the U.S. Open on Sunday in Southampton, New York. He recovered from a rough front nine and shot 3 over par 73 to hang on to win the tournament for the second time in 4 years. "It comes down to just believing that good things are going to happen and that you're going to make the putt. And fortunately, the ones I needed to make, I did," Clark said. His four-round total of 4 under 276 gave him a one-stroke victory at Shinnecock Hills Golf Club. Clark's six-shot advantage entering the day dwindled to one on multiple occasions, but he never lost the lead. He is the third player to collect two U.S. Open victories since 2017 after Brooks Koepka and Bryson DeChambeau. Clark outlasted Northern Ireland star Rory McIlroy in 2023 at Los Angeles Country Club for his first major. In between his two U.S. Open championships, Clark missed the 2025 cut at Oakmont. That result was punctuated when he damaged lockers in the golfer's area and was temporarily banned from the club. "The first one was kind of just the breakthrough of knowing I can do it. And then this one was a lot of redemption," Clark said. "Last year was so tough, a terrible year. I left this place in shambles. And it's amazing what a year can do. I'm leaving here this Sunday as a champion, and I'm just so blessed." Runner-up Sam Burns shot 67 for a top 10 finish in the U.S. Open for the third year in a row. "I think I did my best, and I did everything I could to have a chance to win today," Burns said. "I started the day 7 shots back. That's very difficult to overcome, especially against someone who is playing as well as Wyndham has been playing." South Korea's Tom Kim, 70, was third at 1 under. JT Poston, 67, Keith Mitchell, 70, and world number one Scottie Scheffler, 71, shared 4th place at even par. Clark never gave up the lead that he'd held since Thursday night, yet he was in danger of becoming the first U.S. Open competitor to fail to win after leading by more than 5 shots. "I played some ugly golf the last 2 days, but my putter and short game kind of kept me in it," Clark said. Clark became the 24th golfer to win the U.S. Open multiple times. Burns missed a birdie putt on number 18 with a chance to tie, while a few holes back, Clark's tee shot on number 16 went into the fescue. But Clark escaped the situation and ended up sinking a 24-foot putt for an unlikely birdie to extend the lead back to two shots. To make birdie there was honestly a bonus, Clark said. I just wanted to make par. That was one of the pivotal points of the tournament. Poston won 2 weeks ago at the Memorial Tournament in his most recent outing. He said there were good possibilities Sunday. I felt like we were really good about being patient the first 3 days, Poston said. Then a little calmer winds out there today. I felt like yielding maybe a few more birdies, so we felt like we could try and post a number. The best rounds of the day were 66s, turned in by Sweden's Ludvig Åberg and Chile's Joaquin Niemann. Niemann tied for 7th at 1 over, while Åberg was at 3 over and tied for 17th. We're getting closer and closer, Niemann said. That's the only direction I've seen since I started playing golf, that I always get closer to my goals and my dreams. I know it's one step forward to that. And with that, we conclude the recording of Today in History, the Daily Horoscopes, and the sports sections from the St. Louis Post-Dispatch and from the Springfield State Journal Register for Monday, June 22nd, 2026. This is Vanita House at Mind's Eye. Back to the board and then back for my final hour where we will review the top stories from the Springfield State Journal Register. So thanks again, and I hope to see you back here in a few minutes. Bye.
1: Here's your Southern Illinois weather forecast.
2: Good morning. Early this morning, expect clear skies and a low around 67. Later today, expect sunshine and a high around 80. Tuesday night, look for clear skies and a low around 67. Wednesday, there is a slight chance of rain with a high near 83. Wednesday night, look for overcast skies with a low near 72. Thursday, expect moderate rain with a high near 87. Get your weather every hour right here on Mind's Eye Radio, your virtual newsstand.
3: In Belleville and Granite City, it's clear and 62 degrees. In O'Fallon, it's clear and 63 degrees.
4: 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I'm David Ginder. 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Even regular visitors at feeders don't rely exclusively on what they receive from humans. 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
8: And the Radio Talk and Book Network now presents a reading of today's New York Times. I'm Brad Bronk, and I am your reader. From tonight's front page, Vance lashes out at Israeli critics of U.S.-Iran agreement to end the war. Trump demanded Iran's unconditional surrender. He got a surprise instead. Nixon 5, this city is alive. And Ukraine bombards Moscow with one of the biggest drone attacks of the war. Today's opinions, Trump has found a new way to fail us, and Todd Blanche is unfit for office. In sports, the 1970 and 1973 Knicks did not get parades, and ex-Nick is partly to blame. Today's features, Toy Story 5 review, The Machines Have Come for the Children, and The Death of Robin Hood review, Not a Merry Band. And as I said, today's first article is titled Vance Lashes Out at Israeli Critics of U.S.-Iran Agreement to End the War. This is reported by Jonathan Swan, Erica L. Green, Max Bierak, and Michael Levinson. The vice president said that the United States was the only powerful ally Israel had left and noted that two-thirds of the weapons that protected Israel were paid for by U.S. tax dollars. Vice President J.D. Vance delivered an extraordinary rebuke on Thursday to Israeli officials who had disparaged the U.S.-Iran deal as they began a campaign promoting the agreement in the face of criticism in Israel and Washington. Speaking to reporters at the White House, Mr. Vance said he had a message for members of Prime Minister Benjamin Netanyahu's cabinet who had denounced the deal and had very personally attacked President Trump. Donald J. Trump is the only head of state in the entire world who is sympathetic to the nation of Israel.

talks, to the frustration of American officials. Mr. Vance's remarks came a day after Mr. Trump admonished Mr. Netanyahu over the Israeli military onslaught in Lebanon. Mr. Vance also pushed back on criticism from some Republicans in Congress who have argued that the deal grants Iran major financial concessions while punting critical decisions about its nuclear program into a 60-day negotiation period. Mr. Vance said the Iranians had to change their behavior under the deal and that the United States maintained economic, diplomatic, and military leverage over Tehran if it did not comply. "We have all the cards," Mr. Vance said. "If the Iranians want the benefits of the bargain, they have to give us the things that are necessary to get the benefits." The deal calls for a ceasefire while the U.S. and Iranian officials begin discussions on the future of Iran's nuclear program over the next 60 days. Mr. Vance said that he would lead those negotiations and the technical discussions could begin as soon as this weekend. He said he might travel to Switzerland to start those talks with the Iranians. "As they dial up their good behavior, we can dial up the economic relief," he said. "If they dial down their good behavior, we can turn it off. It's a good thing about having the leverage, and it's a good thing about being the United States of America, where we just fundamentally have so much influence in the world financial system." The deal, however, lays out several benefits for Iran that begin immediately upon the implementation of the Memorandum of Understanding, which Mr. Trump and President Masoud Pezeshkian of Iran have signed. Those benefits include the unfreezing of Iranian assets and the removal of the U.S. naval blockade on ships entering and leaving Iranian ports. The agreement also calls for the U.S. Treasury Department to immediately waive sanctions on Iranian oil exports, allowing Tehran to sell oil at higher prices to a wider array of buyers. Other implements of the agreement, like broader sanctions relief, would take place on an agreed-upon schedule as part of the final deal to be negotiated over the next 60 days. Mr. Vance said that by temporarily lifting sanctions on Iranian oil, we're actually going to be able to see a little bit where their financial system actually sends money and receives money, and that's a real benefit to the American people. But some Republicans say the deal throws the repressive Iranian government an economic lifeline. "Reagan is rolling over in his grave," Senator Bill Cassidy, Republican of Louisiana, wrote on social media. Mr. Cassidy, who lost a primary election last month after Mr. Trump targeted him for defeat, added, "Iran's nuclear ambitions were not curbed, and they have learned that threatening the Strait of Hormuz works and will undoubtedly leverage it in the future. Now Iran gets to build brand new infrastructure under this deal." Senator Roger Wicker, Republican of Mississippi and chairman of the Armed Services Committee, referring to the U.S. military operation against Iran, said in a statement that he was concerned that the Memorandum of Understanding negotiates away the victories of Operation Epic Fury in ways that are completely out of step with the president's goals. He singled out a $300 billion fund outlined in the deal and designated for the reconstruction and economic development of Iran. Even though it would not be financed by American taxpayers, Mr. Wicker said it would make Iran's payoff under President Obama's 2015 deal look like a pittance by comparison. President Barack Obama's government signed a deal with Tehran in 2015 that tied sanctions relief for Iran to specific goals related to its nuclear program. Mr. Trump and Mr. Vance have emphasized that no U.S. government money will be spent on the $300 billion fund and that it will be used as a conduit for private investment. But the fund has become a sore point for Mr. Trump, who has spent years railing against Mr. Obama for releasing $1.7 billion of Iran's own cash after his administration brokered the nuclear agreement. Mr. Vance noted that this deal also called for commercial vessels to once again sail freely through the Strait of Hormuz, the critical oil shipping route that Iran effectively closed at the start of the war, driving gas prices higher. He pointed out that gas prices had fallen since the agreement was announced. On Thursday, the average price of a gallon of gas in the United States dropped below $4 for the first time in months. Still, gas remained about $1 higher than before the first U.S.-Israeli strikes began in Iran in late February. In his first statement on the deal, Iran's supreme leader, Ayatollah Mojtaba Khamenei, said that Mr. Trump had agreed to terms out of desperation and warned that Iran would not submit to excessive demands from the United States during the next 60 days of talks. Mr. Trump has threatened Iran with more attacks if he believes it is not abiding by the deal, but his advisors said privately that it's hard to imagine he would return to military action against Iran, especially before the U.S. midterm elections.
The agreement also seeks to end the war between Israel and Hezbollah.

0: Hezbollah by requiring the United States and Iran, along with their allies, to immediately and permanently end their military operations on all fronts, including in Lebanon. But Israel and Hezbollah have indicated they will not be constrained by the agreement. In brief remarks on Thursday, Mr. Netanyahu said that Israeli troops would remain in southern Lebanon for as long as Israeli security needs demand it. He added that additional challenges lie ahead of us that will require calmness, a firm stance on a security interest, and at the same time, maintaining the important connection with our American friends. Some members of the Israeli government took a harder line. Bezalel Smotrich, the far-right finance minister, called the deal bad for Israel and for the entire free world, period. Itamar Ben-Gvir, the national security minister, said Israel would not be bound by the agreement. We love the USA and are grateful to President Trump, he wrote on social media, and yet the state of Israel is not a banana republic. This article by Jonathan Swan, Erica L. Green, Max Birak, and Michael Levinson also contained contributing reporting by Rebecca F. Elliott, Shirin Hakim, Pranav Bhaskar, Efrat Livni, and Katie Edmondson under the title, Vance Lashes Out at Israeli Critics of U.S.-Iran Agreement to End the War. Our next story from the front page of today's New York Times is by David E. Sanger. Trump demanded Iran's unconditional surrender. He got a surprise instead. While the Iranians suffered substantial losses in the war, they emerged from a confrontation with the world's most powerful military, having proved they can use economic chaos as a weapon. It was less than 15 weeks ago when President Trump, at the height of his bravado about how the war in Iran would end, declared there will be no deal with Iran except unconditional surrender. When the text of the deal intended to wind down the conflict was finally released on Wednesday, read aloud paragraph by paragraph by a senior administration official who stopped to defend each section, it read nothing like a surrender document. Instead, the Iranians emerged from a confrontation with the world's most powerful military, having not only survived, but with much to celebrate. It starts with the resumption of Tehran's ability to reap billions of dollars in oil sales, lifting pressure on the struggling regime, even as negotiators prepare to begin haggling over a far more lengthy and critical document. The one Mr. Trump insisted on in an interview on Sunday will arrest Iran's nuclear program for the next 15 or 20 years. For a president who prizes leverage above all else, that decision is just another mystery of the war. But the wording of the Memorandum of Understanding also suggests that, over time, Iran may negotiate some permanent way to exercise sovereignty over the Strait of Hormuz. That seems in contradiction to Secretary of State Marco Rubio's declarations just a few weeks ago that anything other than the kind of free passage through the strait that the world knew before the war was not acceptable and cannot happen. And the memorandum, signed on Wednesday evening by Iran's president and Mr. Trump, describes a pathway in which Iran could begin receiving billions of dollars in assets that have been frozen for years. Mr. Trump insists the money will only be released in return for good behavior. But it is essentially the same concession that Barack Obama made 11 years ago and that Mr. Trump has savaged ever since. As Mr. Trump reminds reporters often angrily, the United States did have many accomplishments on the battlefield. It sank Iran's less than impressive navy, wiped out its small air force, destroyed much of Iran's defense industrial base, and demolished some of its missile emplacements and mobile launchers. But that was not Mr. Trump's goal. As he said at the opening of the campaign, he sought the total destruction of the nuclear and missile programs, the fall of the regime, and, as he suggested later on, American control of the country's oil industry. In the next few days, the details of this agreement will be picked apart. Hardliners in Mr. Trump's party have already been expressing objections. So have the Israelis, frozen out of the negotiations and fearful they are being forced by Mr. Trump into a ceasefire with Hezbollah that will interfere with their ability to rip apart the terror group. Historians will grapple for years about the lessons of a conflict in which the United States spent tens of billions of dollars, with 13 Americans and more than 3,000 Iranians reported to have been killed. But it was Mr. Trump himself who offered what may be the most clear-eyed answer about why he needed to end this war so fast. He didn't want comparisons to Herbert Hoover, he told reporters at the Hotel Royal in Evian-les-Bains on the shores of Lake Geneva on Wednesday. He was always the one I didn't want to be, Trump said, of the 31st president, who presided over the market crash that ushered in the Great Depression. I didn't want to see economic catastrophe. Later, he noted that if the war continued, the world would have begun to run out of oil stockpiles. That combination, economic chaos and disrupted oil markets, is exactly what the Iranians viewed from the opening days of the war as their most potent weapon. They executed on that vision with precision, closing the strait and blowing up petrochemical facilities, desalination plants, hotels, and air bases across the Gulf. And by the president's own testimony, it worked. If that was phase one of Iran's strategy, history suggests phase two may be one of delay and more delay. In past negotiations, the Iranians refined the art of arguing over every paragraph, throwing in new obstacles to inspections or reinterpreting the meaning of nuclear research to embrace continued uranium enrichment. Few were more skilled at this process, former American negotiators say, than Abbas Araghchi, the Iranian foreign minister and a veteran of past talks. And Mr. Trump, eager to move on, seems to be paving the way for a long, slow process. On Tuesday, he said he wasn't especially concerned with getting Iran's nuclear fuel, now buried under the rubble of last year's American air attacks, out of the country. On Wednesday, he acknowledged the talks would probably go beyond 60 days. It is too early to say whether Mr. Trump will ultimately be able to claim more accomplishments. If, in the next stage of negotiations, he managed to get the Iranians to ship their stockpiles of nuclear fuel out of the country, as President Obama did in 2015, and cease all enrichment activity for nearly two decades, which Mr. Obama failed to accomplish, then he may be able to claim some long-term victory. If the war turns out to have destabilized the Iranian leadership and triggered protests and an uprising, as Mr. Trump called for at the beginning of the conflict, he could well claim credit. But for now, it looks like the opposite is taking place. If anything, Mr. Trump has propped up the new leadership, ostensibly run by the new supreme leader, the injured and out-of-sight Mojtaba Khamenei, son of Ayatollah Ali Khamenei, who was killed in the opening strikes of the war. The Islamic Revolutionary Guard Corps, which has overseen the nuclear program for years, seems firmly in control, though a senior administration official argued to reporters several days ago that by bringing about a peace, Mr. Trump is now forcing the elite military unit to face the travails of governing. Senior members of the Obama administration, having absorbed years of critiques from Mr. Trump about the shortcomings and loopholes in the agreement struck in 2015, saw their moment to exact a measure of retribution. The only achievement of the ceasefire is the likely reopening of the Strait of Hormuz, which was open before the war started, former Secretary of State Antony J. Blinken wrote online on Wednesday. And we will apparently pay Iran to do so in the form of waivers for the export of Iranian crude oil. Iran has now demonstrated the capacity to stop or slow the passage of oil, natural gas, fertilizer, and other critical products upon which so much of the world depend. Mr. Blinken, an architect of the 2015 accord, concluded, "Going forward, it will almost certainly find ways to collect fees for safe passage that will help entrench the regime." While some Republicans express cautious optimism that Mr. Trump's peace through negotiation strategy may yet work, a good number of Iran hardliners and American First adherents could not bring themselves to repeat the talking points in support of the accord that were being emailed by members of the administration. Among the most outspoken were those protected by impending retirement. Reagan is rolling over in his grave. Senator Bill Cassidy, a Louisiana Republican, who lost a primary last month after Mr. Trump targeted him for defeat, wrote on social media. He said that Iran's nuclear ambitions were not curbed and that the war has taught the Iranians they had more leverage over the Strait of Hormuz and the world economy than they knew. Mr. Cassidy termed the war the worst foreign policy blunder in decades. But the bigger risk may be this one. When Iran's leaders begin to clear the rubble left by 40 days of bombing, and think about how to spend the billions in oil revenue that will soon resume, they may well question whether they had the right nuclear strategy. For more than two decades, Iran walked right up to the edge of building a nuclear bomb, but never stepped over the line, figuring that a threshold capability was all it needed to deter the United States and Israel from attacking. That enabled it to stay in the Non-Proliferation Treaty and insist that it only had peaceful intentions, with the security of knowing that in months it could produce a weapon. The result was that it was bombed in June 2025 and attacked again in February 2026. North Korea, in contrast, raced for the bomb, setting off its first successful nuclear test in 2006, and now has an arsenal of 60 or more weapons, according to U.S. intelligence agencies. It has escaped no nuclear strategist that these days Mr. Trump isn't issuing threats to North Korea. On Sunday, when Mr. Trump called the Times, this reporter asked him whether Iran might now follow the North Korean model. "He's got serious nuclear weapons," Mr. Trump said of Kim Jong-un, whom he threatened with annihilation during the first Trump term, then met three times in a fruitless effort to convince him to disarm. "But that should not have been allowed," he said, asking whether North Korea got the bomb under President Clinton or President Obama. It made its first test under President George W. Bush. But Mr. Trump evaded the question of whether his decision to attack Iran could ultimately drive to follow North Korea's model. And he insisted his deal would stop Iran, saying Prime Minister Benjamin Netanyahu should thank him for keeping Israel from nuclear annihilation. "Whatever it takes," he said. 47 years. He said, referring to the 1979 Iranian Revolution, "Nobody was able to do it, and we did it. We did it the right way." History may prove him right, but it's far too premature to make that claim. Maybe even he knows that, based on his statements on Wednesday morning. If the accord didn't stick, he had a plan, he insisted. He would go back to bombing. David E. Sanger reporting, Trump demanded Iran's unconditional surrender. He got a surprise instead. Emma Goldberg is reporting, Nixon 5, the city is alive. New York City found a reason to party on Thursday, cheering, crying, and climbing around Broadway to celebrate the Knicks National Basketball Association championship. You could call it a parade, but really it was a jubilee, rapture, pure silliness, a weepy rebirth for the thousands of New Yorkers who needed a reason to believe and found it in their hometown team. A dialysis technician from Brownsville, Brooklyn, watched the sunrise over Lower Manhattan, basking in the eerie hush before the festivities erupted. A doorman on Wall Street took the overnight shift so he could secure his spot on the parade route, sporting orange and blue socks under his uniform. A dentist from Long Island stood on Broadway at 6 a.m., wearing an orange and blue turban wrapped by his wife, who said she'd waited her whole life for this one day. Film star John Turturro got choked up, thinking of Knicks fans who had died before seeing this win. Never before has New York City had a championship parade for the Knicks. Lower Manhattan's so-called Canyon of Heroes has turned upside down in celebrations before for the Yankees and for the Giants, for the Liberty and for Winston Churchill, for Nelson Mandela and for the men who walked on the moon. But when the Knicks won their previous championships more than a half a century ago, the city skipped the parades and held more modest celebrations. Thursday was different, marking a miracle less celestial but no less emotive. It was also serendipitously timed, greeting a city wounded by pandemic losses and isolation, haunted by political disillusionment and division. The city knows how to gather for hardship and heartbreak. For the Knicks, it reminded itself how to party. The sound of the morning was giggling, singing, roaring cheers of guttural New York or nowhere pride. The sight was perpetual orange and blue, hands thrusting signs skyward and feet dangling off scaffolding. There were 2,500 pounds of confetti and quintessentially New York signs. My therapist told me this day would come. A couple dressed like newlyweds with a wedding bouquet twirled to the beat of a marching band. Children skipping school bounced on street corners where the normal foot traffic was replaced by revelers basking in faith's reward. Ben Stiller fist bumped. Timothy Chalamet tossed off his hat. Spike Lee waved from a bus rolling down the parade route. Jalen Brunson looked almost dazed as he rested his arms on the Larry O'Brien championship trophy, his wife and toddler at his side. When Carl Anthony Towns toted the trophy into the domed entrance of City Hall, fans let out piercing screams as they reached to lay a hand on its golden surface. Then there was Mayor Zohran Mamdani, a showman presiding over the spectacle with all the glee of an official who had run on the promise that the city could be more pleasurable. Cheaper, of course, but also simply more fun. Of all the bleary-eyed early mornings that Mr. Mamdani signed up for in becoming mayor, surely this was one he couldn't have daydreamed. He sported his Josh Hart jersey, steps from Josh Hart, threw T-shirts into a shrieking crowd, handed over keys to the city, emblazoned with his name to its new basketball champions. Mr. Mamdani is a true sports fanatic who promised the crowds outside of City Hall that this wasn't just a celebration of a hard-driving team, but his hustling, starry-eyed city. The Knicks did not just win for New York City, they won like New York City, Mr. Mamdani said. What is New York if not your back up against the wall? He reflected on the grit of one Knicks player, Jose Alvarado, who was raised in New York housing projects. Standing inside City Hall, Mr. Alvarado shouted, "Keep going, baby. Anything is possible. Look at me." The team's captain, Jalen Brunson, also noted the bond between the team and its New York fans were just as gritty and demanding as the city that raised them. I'm not going to lie, they're pretty hard critics, Mr. Brunson said, but we appreciate it, or at least I do. True to Manhattan form, there were clashes of personality, titans at odds. The Knicks owner, James L. Dolan, who's been sparring with the mayor and police commissioner over the decision to shut down watch parties, took the stage to a round of boos despite the championship win. Look, I don't need your vote, Mr. Dolan said. We're going to keep working to bring you even better basketball, although it's hard to imagine that we get much better than this, but we will, right, fellas? Right. Most of the action was far from the steps of City Hall out on the streets. The street-side pens were full before 8 a.m. Undaunted, New Yorkers jumped atop sanitation trucks, muscled their way up traffic lights dangling from scaffolding like they were showing off their core strength. Anything to get closer to the action. Police implored people to stay on the ground as defiant fans clambered up ladders and steel beams for a better view. Elsewhere, officers swayed to Frank Sinatra's New York, New York, and sanitation workers poked their heads out of the dump trucks to film the crowds. Longtime New Yorkers know what it means to put on a brave face after hurricanes and attacks, bank collapses, and mass illness. This was different. Who knew it was even possible for one crowd this large to sing, shimmy, honk, and wave, if not in total unison, then on some syncopated beat? For hours on Thursday morning, New York City's favorite half-truth felt real. This little stretch of island really was the center of the universe, or at least that of its hollering, blissed-out residents. Reporting was contributed by Aaron Davis, Sean Piccoli, Sarah Mazlinier, Benjamin Oreskes, Miles G. Cohen, and Eliza Shapiro to this article by Emma Goldberg, Nixon 5, The City is Alive. Time for today's quote of the day. Ukraine hits Moscow with one of the biggest drone attacks of the war. Quote, I see anger and confusion, but I don't think people can still put two and two together. End quote. That from Nikolai, 44, who lives in a neighborhood northeast of the oil refinery in Moscow that was attacked by Kyiv, and the failure by many in Russia to make a mental link between the invasion of Ukraine and the attacks at home. And that was today's quote of the day. Today's first in opinion piece is the conversation between Frank Bruni and Brett Stevens. Trump has found a new way to fail us. Frank Bruni. Brett, you just wrote a compelling column calling President Trump's truce with Iran less a deal than a debacle. I could not agree more. But doesn't it perfectly fit this presidency's pattern? Trump blusters about restored American greatness, about our country being the hottest in the world, whatever that means, while making it look smaller, sillier, and stupider by the day. Brett Stevens. Thanks, Frank. It was not an easy column for me to write because I supported the war from the outset and thought the cause was necessary and just. But facts are stubborn things, as John Adams said. And the central fact of our time is that we are led, I am using that verb in the loosest sense, by a man whose idea of courage is bullying, whose idea of honor is knavery, whose idea of loyalty is convenience, whose idea of patriotism is self-idolization, and whose idea of principle is anything that suits his need and his pleasure. Now excuse me while I throw up. Frank, the present as purgative. You've identified Trump's most reliable function. You've also flattered him with lead and idea both. Trump doesn't have ideas. He has only his instincts, base ones, and his insecurities, which are titanic. Brett, except his titanic insecurities never seem to sink him, only the rest of us. Frank, too true. I certainly feel like I'm drowning. I'm also struck by how telling Trump's overreach is, by how clearly it exposes on his insecurities. A man confident in his country's affluence and ingenuity doesn't clutch the blankie of tariffs as tightly as he did, doesn't vilify immigrants in such an overwrought and indiscriminate fashion, doesn't demand to be augmented by swaths of territory the size of Greenland, and doesn't summon latter-day gladiators to the White House to beam at him as they bloody each other. Happy birthday, Mr. President. Brett, I couldn't bring myself to watch. But I'm struck by the way in which authoritarian pretensions and atrocious taste always seem to go hand in hand. Maybe it's that moral ugliness tends to so often produce aesthetic ugliness. Whatever the case, the job of the next president will be to erase every vestige of Trump from the White House and any other federal property. Getting rid of Trump's name from the Kennedy Center was only a start. I look forward to seeing the East Wing restored to exactly how it used to be. Frank. there's infinite erasing to do. It includes the Presidential Walk of Fame, that asinine new gallery in the White House that gives Trump's puerile take on the glories and follies of his predecessors. Then there's that infernal arch. But those gauche indulgences won't be the end of it, Brett. He has now crested 80, and as our new side colleague Katie Rogers wrote this week, that bothers him intensely. He may soon get a midterm comeuppance, then the clock on his presidency starts ticking more and more loudly. Imagine the self-tributes he'll need as medicine for all of that. We can file them under octogenarian onanism. Brett, yuck. But let me ask you about Iran. If this deal is as bad as I fear it is, marking an ignominious defeat in the Middle East, will it hurt Trump politically the way that Joe Biden's withdrawal from Afghanistan hurt him? Or might Americans shrug and move on, especially if the price of oil continues to fall and the markets continue to rise? In other words, will Trump pay no political price for his foreign policy fecklessness? Frank, you've been eavesdropping on my nightmares again, haven't you? Brett, yes, thanks to Elon Musk's Neuralink. Frank, Trump never pays the price he should. He makes sure of that. He's so shameless and emphatic, no, operatic, in his insistence that total failure is non-parallel triumph, that most of his supporters question and then dismiss any serious stirrings of disappointment they feel. Gullibility is so much easier than skepticism, and it keeps you tucked comfortably in your tribe. Trump also benefits from our thoroughly polluted information ecosystem. His loyalists dwell in a kingdom of propaganda to which you, me, and this exchange of ours are not granted access. Brett, nor do we particularly want to go there. Frank, and Trump freely moves on to a new boast, a fresh provocation, a surprise plot twist. He understands that the audience, including critics like us, can't dwell for long on the last episode and the previous season if the storyline has serpentined in uncharted directions. Brett, true, except you're looking at a Republican Party that ever so gingerly knows that the country is souring on Trump and also knows that, one way or the other, it'll soon have to move past him. The great question is, how? Frank, there are hundreds of pages of implicit answers in a book that was published Tuesday. It purports to be the writer's soulful self-examination, but it's undoubtedly just as much an audition for a promotion, an epically bloated campaign pamphlet, as most political memoirs that appear during the prelude to the next presidential election are. Surely you can guess the title and the author. Brett, A la recherche du temps perdu? Oh, never mind. I'm guessing you mean J.D. Vance's exploration of his religious epiphany, communion, the one that, in his mind, if no one else's, makes him competent to lecture Pope Leo XIV on the finer points of theology. Am I right? Frank, ding, ding, ding. You get a free copy of the Trump Bible. The subtitle of the vice president's book is Finding My Way Back to Faith. But, of course, the proper translation of that is Finding My Way Back to 1600 Pennsylvania Avenue as resident rather than sycophant. Brett, Vance may be the only person in the administration who makes Trump look good. I mean, other than Pete Hegseth, or Robert F. Kennedy Jr., or Howard Lutnick, or Linda McMahon, or... Well, my point is, better an honest hypocrite than a pious opportunist. Frank, these are our choices? Repellent as Vance is, he's going to be fascinating to watch over the next 2 years. All vice presidents who try to trade up must figure out how to deal with the baggage of a boss they supposedly advised and publicly praised. Kamala Harris never managed to. Remember that disastrous interview on The View when she said she couldn't name anything she would have handled differently than Joe Biden had? But there's baggage, and then there's the landfill of toxic refuse that Trump will leave behind. Does Vance have the hazmat suit for that? Can he Houdini his way out of the cuffs Trump has slapped on him to yet another political identity? He already went from talking as if Trump were the devil incarnate to genuflecting every time Trump shuffles within 100 feet of him. Now what? God help me, I suppose I'll have to pour myself a big chalice of red wine and do some serious communing with communion. Brett, are you really going to read it? Frank, as eagerly and raptly as I did the War on Warriors behind the betrayal of the man who kept us free, which was Hegseth's most recent and totally essential literary outing. Brett, as H.L. Mencken said, nobody ever went broke underestimating the intelligence of the American people. But I still can't quite believe this country would ever make Vance president. Then again, he's the automatic front runner for the Republican nomination, And he proved in his vice presidential debate with Tim Walz that he's as verbally dexterous as he is ideologically malleable. His Catholicism may also help him politically, since about half of all American Catholics identify as Republican. And he'll try to use his none-too-subtle opposition to the Iran war as a way of attracting a growing segment of isolationist conservatives. All of which, unfortunately, reminds me of another apposite quotation, this one from Huck Finn. "Ain't we got all the fools in town on our side? And ain't that a big enough majority in any town?" Frank, Proust, Mencken, Twain. Now you're just showing off, Brett. But I get it. Trump staged a tacky pageant of brawn and brutality in corporate sponsorships with those birthday cage fights and their ill-tempered participants, including the contender whose victory speech was the out-of-nowhere proclamation, "Michelle Obama is a man." You're trying to tug the pendulum of public discourse back toward civilization and sanity. Good luck with that. In any event, can you give all of us something reassuring and positive to mull? Brett, here's hope. On Saturday, I was at MetLife Stadium in New Jersey to watch Morocco play Brazil in the World Cup. Two strong, proud, exceptionally skillful teams that played each other to a 1-1 draw. What especially moved me was how joyful and good-natured the fans were, not just inside the stadium, but also in the long, sweltering lines to catch the bus ride back to Manhattan, all without a hint of malice, much less violence, toward the other side. Once we were back in New York, we found ourselves in an impromptu watch party on 66 and Broadway as the Knicks clinched their championship after another unbelievable come-from-behind win, and the city erupted in spontaneous, almost indescribable joy. And so, for a couple of hours, soccer brought two continents together, and basketball brought an entire city together. And nobody needed to think for even a second about Iran or Trump or Vance or every other hideous thing that occupies so much of our mind space. A fleeting moment, but one worth lingering over before regular programming resumes. And that was the conversation column by Frank Bruni and Brett Stevens, "Trump Has Found a New Way to Fail Us." From the editorial board of the New York Times, Todd Blanche is unfit for office. President Trump has every right to select an attorney general who shares his policy views. Mr. Trump campaigned and won on a platform skeptical of environmental regulation, opposed to racial preferences, and supportive of tough immigration enforcement, among other conservative policies. His attorney general will presumably share those views and lead a Justice Department that advocates them. Elections have consequences. But Mr. Trump has no right to expect that the Senate will confirm an attorney general with a track record of disdaining law and using law enforcement as a partisan weapon. Todd Blanche, whom the president nominated for the job last week, falls into this category. He's already damaged the Justice Department as a senior official there, and he has misled Congress. The Senate should reject his nomination. Mr. Blanche served as Mr. Trump's personal lawyer in 2023 and 2024, defending him against two federal indictments and in a New York hush money case. As acting attorney general since Pam Bondi was fired in April, and as deputy attorney general before that, he has continued to put Mr. Trump's interest ahead of the nation's. He pursued nakedly political indictments, including against James Comey, the former FBI director. Mr. Blanche helped design a proposed $1.8 billion fund to benefit the rioters who attacked the Capitol on January 6, 2021, and other Trump loyalists. He spread falsehoods about the 2020 presidential election. He signed an agreement that gives the Trump family and his businesses immunity from tax audits, which could save Mr. Trump $100 million or more. Mr. Blanche has pushed out dozens of FBI agents and federal prosecutors for doing their duty by investigating the riot and other potential crimes. He has violated his promise to recuse himself from matters in which he has a conflict of interest. Mr. Blanche's nomination presents a character test for Senate Republicans who will soon have to vote on it. Several of them recently displayed a degree of political courage by demanding the cancellation of the $1.8 billion payout fund and forcing Mr. Trump to move to replace Bill Pulte, the egregiously unqualified acting director of national intelligence. The pushback has been a reminder that Congress can influence presidential behavior. In a healthier political climate, dozens of Republican senators would immediately pronounce Mr. Blanche unqualified for the job. In today's political climate, the list of senators who may have the courage to do so is shorter, yet plenty long enough to defeat Mr. Blanche. The group includes three senators whose political careers Mr. Trump has helped end: Tom Tillis of North Carolina, Bill Cassidy of Louisiana, and John Cornyn of Texas. It includes Mitch McConnell, who is also leaving Washington, and Rand Paul, both of Kentucky. It includes Susan Collins of Maine and Lisa Murkowski of Alaska. Ms. Collins is campaigning for re-election this summer by insisting that she can stand up to Mr. Trump. This nomination offers an easy test of that vow. Mr. Tillis probably has the ability to end the nomination on his own. He sits on the Judiciary Committee, where a single Republican component could prevent the nomination from coming to the Senate floor. This spring, he helped force the end of a phony Justice Department investigation of Jerome Powell, the former Federal Reserve chair. With Mr. Blanche, Mr. Tillis has not yet shown similar courage. Mr. Blanche has disqualified himself in at least four ways. He has celebrated the January 6 rioters who violently attacked police officers in the Capitol. When speaking to a conservative group in Texas in March, he boasted about the Trump administration's friendly treatment of those rioters. If you look at what happened to the men and women convicted because of January 6th, by 5 p.m. on January 20th, every one of them was either pardoned or had their sentence commuted, okay? He said to applause. So when folks say you've done nothing, I say you have a very short memory. Mr. Tillis should pay particular attention to that speech. He said that the most important test for Mr. Blanche was whether he ever described as righteous the rioters who beat up police officers. If Mr. Blanche came even close to saying that, Mr. Tillis said he would vote against him. Mr. Blanche has misled Congress while testifying under oath. During his nomination hearing last year to become Deputy Attorney General, Mr. Tillis asked him whether he would promise that none of the department's investigations would be politically motivated. "I've got your commitment. There will not be even a whiff of an investigation that appears to have a political motivation to it," the senator asked. "I commit to that," Mr. Blanche answered. He has broken that vow repeatedly. When the president has asked the Justice Department to pursue his political enemies, Mr. Blanche has been eager to comply. The latest example is a frivolous case against Mr. Comey, who was indicted on a charge of threatening the president's life because he posted an Instagram photo of a group of seashells in the shape of 8647. The number 86 is slang meaning Nicks, and Mr. Trump is the 47th president. In an unrelated case barring the government's attempt to remove a flag that said 8647, a federal judge wrote this month that no reasonable observer could have viewed plaintiff's display of the flag as a threat to the president's life or physical safety. This is the second indictment of Mr. Comey that the administration has secured, the first coming in an unrelated case that a judge has thrown out. Mr. Blanche also pursued sham investigations against John Brennan, the former CIA director who looked into Russian interference in the 2016 Trump campaign, and Cassidy Hutchinson, a former Trump aide who implicated the president in the January 6 violence. Mr. Blanche has violated Justice Department ethics standards. Shortly after he became Deputy Attorney General last year, the department's top ethics official told him he had to recuse himself from personal matters involving the president. Mr. Blanche, after all, had represented Mr. Trump in many of those matters. Mr. Blanche agreed to the request, a former ethics official told CNN, and signed a pledge to recuse himself for at least a year from all cases involving his former clients, including Mr. Trump. Mr. Blanche might have also benefited financially from actions he has taken. He owned $150,000 to $485,000 worth of crypto investments when he ordered an end to the investigations into the crypto industry that the Biden administration had begun, ProPublica reported last year. He also shot down a Justice Department enforcement team looking for fraud in the industry. Mr. Trump, of course, owns vast amounts of crypto investments. Mr. Blanche has debased the Justice Department and helped undermine its post-Watergate commitment to independence. He has not only helped turn the department into an instrument of Mr. Trump's will, but has also said he sees nothing wrong in doing so. "That is his right," Mr. Blanche said of the president's investigative demands, and indeed, it is a duty to do that. This disregard for the department's legacy of independence has damaged its reputation and effectiveness. The department has lost 20% of its lawyers since early 2025 from firings, buyouts, and resignations. The most talented law school graduates don't want to work there anymore, the American Bar Association reported. To fill prosecutors' jobs, the department has waived the requirement that new hires have some experience in practicing law. A useful standard for judging Mr. Blanche's nomination recently came from Mr. Cornyn, another Republican on the Judiciary Committee and now a lame duck after losing a Texas primary to Mr. Trump's preferred candidate. Mr. Cornyn said he wanted to be confident that Mr. Blanche appreciated his potential role as the nation's chief law enforcement officer. I want to make sure he understands that, the senator said, because the attorney general is not the president's private lawyer. No matter what claims Mr. Blanche makes now, he's already demonstrated that he rejects that distinction. He views himself as the president's loyal enforcer. Mr. Cornyn and his colleagues need to say no. Todd Blanche is unfit for office. This from the editorial board of the New York Times. Time for sports. This article by Andy Newman. The 1970 and 1973 Knicks did not get parades, and ex-Knick is partly to blame. Thursday's ticker tape celebration of the Knicks will be the team's first ever. Parades were considered a little overdone in the 70s. Though this is the Knicks' third NBA championship, Thursday's ticker tape parade is the first in the team's 80-year history. The 1970 and 1973 Knicks were not honored with parades, and a former Knick named John Shove Bud Palmer had a lot to do with that. How can that be? Here's how. Palmer was an original member of the Knicks and led the team in scoring their first year, 1946 to 1947. He is credited with being one of several players who pioneered the jump shot. But in 1966, after stints as an advice columnist, a sportscaster, and a children's show host, he had a new job as commissioner of the city's Department of Public Events under Mayor John Lindsay. By Lindsay's day, ticker tape parades had become routine and rather rote. In the decade before he took office, there were 82 of them. For everyone from the president of Tunisia to the Shah of Iran to the Little League World Series champions from Staten Island. Palmer, the mayor's official greeter, had a different vision. He told Lindsay he wanted to change how the public events department received and honored dignitaries and celebrities. Such duties, he wrote in a letter to Lindsay, have been signally burdened with a monotonous similarity and lack of imagination. He added, in the future, they will be performed with more consideration and forethought for the best interests of both the mayor and the guests of the city. Lindsay wrote back, I like your ideas, go to it. Their correspondence is housed in the archives of the city's Department of Records. One of the first things to go, it seems, was ticker tape parades. In Lindsay's first 3 years in office, there were none. The Mets did get a parade when they won the 1969 World Series, but by then, the city was starting to have financial problems. Palmer complained to Lindsay that the comptroller's office had rejected a bill for $372 for name placards placed on the cars that transported the Mets at the parade. He added bitterly that they'd wrangled the cars for free from local Chrysler dealers and that if the city had needed to pay for them, that bill would have been considerably more than the $372 bill for the signs. So when the Knicks, with a legendary squad featuring Willis Reed, Walt Frazier, Bill Bradley, and coached by Red Holtzman, won the NBA title in 1970, there was no parade. Instead, the Times reported, the team was feted with scotch, salami, and Dixieland jazz at Gracie Mansion, the mayor's residence. When they won again in 1973, the Knicks got a public ceremony at City Hall Plaza, but it was attended by only 2,000 people, as opposed to the hundreds of thousands who went to parades. Lindsay presented Reed, the team's captain, and Holtzman with medallions, but they were not specially minted and inscribed for the event. There were leftover Diamond Jubilee souvenirs from a celebration held several weeks earlier for the 75th anniversary of the municipal consolidation that added Brooklyn, Queens, and Staten Island to New York City to create the five boroughs. Andy Newman reporting the 1970 and 1973 Knicks did not get a parades, and ex-Knick is partly to blame. Time for features, beginning with Toy Story 5 review, The Machines Have Come for the Children. This is by Manola Dargis. In this latest installment of the popular franchise, Woody and Buzz Lightyear are back and must contend with Bonnie's mesmerizing new toy. The gang's all here again in Toy Story 5, Pixar's latest, far from greatest adventure about a collective of children's playthings. There's Woody, of course, the long-faced, loose-limbed cowboy whom Tom Hanks has voiced since time immemorial, also known as 1995, when the first movie in the series opened. Back then, Woody was a kindly king of his range, a charmed world in which toys magically came to walking, talking life when humans are not around. Like his fellow inhabitants, Woody then belonged to Andy, a sweet boy who broke hearts on screen and off as he grew older and began to put away his supposed childish things. By the end of the fourth movie, Andy was a fading memory. Woody was in the wild, having embraced the identity of a lost toy. And the rest of the prefab playmates were at home with another youngster, Bonnie, now voiced by Scarlett Spears. Bonnie is the ostensibly center of this new movie, though. As in the past, the story focuses more on her playthings, their sense of their own purpose, and how they navigate their home life and the larger world. Much like their children, the toys need to negotiate fears and existential threats through trial and error. And while they can seem near indestructible, time has predictably taken its toll. That's certainly true of Woody, who pops into Bonnie's bedroom for a complicated reunion with pals, including his best friend, Buzz Lightyear, Tim Allen, a dim bulb in a bubble helmet. From the outside, Woody seems much the same despite the handkerchief draped over his body like a poncho. It looks like that evokes Clint Eastwood's Man with No Name gunslinger in the Sergio Leone westerns, an illusion that seems more directed at film nerds than most normal grown-ups. Each constituency may also chuckle at Woody's substantial paunch and his bald spot, the consequence of too much hat doffing. Time is yet again on the menu in Toy Story 5, though in ways that the crew behind the scenes never satisfyingly manages. The director, Andrew Stanton, has been involved in the making of all the movies in the series, and here, with co-director Kenna Harris, he has cooked up a story that again revisits some big questions. On its cheery face, this is a movie about an imaginative, acutely shy child who yearns for human friendship. It's about loneliness and wanting to belong. It's also about some of the complex themes, play, individuality, obsolescence, consumerism, that this series has taken up, both glibly and touchingly from the start. Among the most harrowingly topical now is how people hold on to their humanity in the age of techno-capitalism, even as it reduces individuals to commercially exploitable data. In other words, Bonnie gets a tablet. Called Lilypad, it is a cutish gadget, Greta Lee, at least on the outside, with a green bezel topped by a smile and two gaga eyes. It looks like a frog swallowed an iPad, or maybe the reverse, and while that sounds as creepy as its authoritarian demand, let's play, Bonnie soon is zombified by a screen as the other tots across the city, their faces bathed in eerie blue-white light. The machines have come for the children, which upends Bonnie's toys, including her favorite, Jessie, Joan Cusack, a cowgirl. Like Woody, Jessie has a pull string and looks like she was manufactured when the filmmakers were kids or older. Like him, she's very capable of coming to the rescue. The cast adds bounce and pathos to their words. One of the more genuinely poignant things about this movie is that while time has only lightly scuffed the toys themselves over these many years, you can hear it passing in the voices of the performers, Hanks and Allen in particular. Cusack's vocal performance, with its Chicago flavor and clipped enunciation, is also a treat and sings even when the dialogue doesn't. Bonnie is a sympathetic character, but the filmmakers seem only marginally interested in her, which shows. It's no wonder that the most emotionally and visually vivid sequences involve Jessie, including a few flashbacks and in some striking animated play sessions that look like they were hand-drawn in pastel. There's only so far that the filmmakers, whose work, after all, at a famously technologically innovative studio, can push this story. And so, predictably, they simply stop pushing and instead wiggle around the thornier issues while spending too much time on another dreary Pixar romance. More happily, Stan and the team introduce a few other newcomers, including a plucky girl, Blaze, Mikal Michelle Harris, who has a halo of springy hair and her own toys, an action figurine in what looks like a pink tutu included. Blaze adds a welcome jolt to the proceedings, which, despite some high-flying moves, never achieved liftoff. It's fine, pretty, and amusing, but if no one's heart seems in it, perhaps it's time to make way for other toys. Toy Story 5, rated PG for mild peril and existential despair, available to watch in theaters. Toy Story 5, directors Andrew Stanton, McKenna Harris, writers Andrew Stanton, McKenna Harris, stars Tom Hanks, Tim Allen, Joan Cusack, Conan O'Brien, Scarlett Spears. Rating, PG, running time 1 hour and 42 minutes, genres, animation, adventure, comedy, drama, family, fantasy. Manolo Dargis writing Toy Story 5 review, The Machines Have Come for the Children. Next up is a review by Alyssa Wilkinson, The Death of Robin Hood review, Not a Merry Band. A darkly revisionist take on the medieval outlaw asks who gets to craft the heroic legends. There's no shortage of Robin Hoods in cinema, from swashbuckling swaggerers to romantic heroes to a very memorable animated fox. Our modern conception of him is of a noble outlaw, standing up to tyranny, stealing from the rich and giving to the poor. But what if all those Robins were based on a made-up legend designed to cover up the darker truth? That he was actually a marauding killing machine with little conscience or care for anyone. For such a man, could there ever be salvation? And how? That is the angle taken in The Death of Robin Hood by the writer and director Michael Sarnowski, whose previous movie, A Quiet Place Day One, was a solid detour into franchise filmmaking. But The Death of Robin Hood feels a lot more like Sarnowski's 2021 debut feature Pig, which starred Nicolas Cage as a tortured, grieving former chef searching for his truffle pig in the seedy underbelly of Portland's hard cuisine scene. It's great. Like that character, this Robin Hood, played by Hugh Jackman, devoid of all his natural buoyancy to great grizzled effect, trudges the earth with a mythology trailing behind him, a subject of equal respect and fear. Both events have frightening propensity toward violent explosions, but for opaque reasons, which makes them more fearsome. This Robin Hood has been killing and stealing his whole life, and the stories told about him are invented from whole cloth. It's worth noting that The Death of Robin Hood is actually a loose adaptation, or perhaps reimagining of, a ballad that dates back to at least the 17th century, Robin Hood and his death, itself an expansion of an even earlier Robin Hood legend. He also has so many enemies, the family members of people he's killed, that he's lost track. He is a common thief, or perhaps an uncommon one, only because he is so good at it and so brutal. He's had a few companions in his life, but one of them, Little John, Bill Skarsgård, tracks him down and asks for his help in settling a score. Robin agrees, but things go so badly that when he wakes up in the convent being tended to by a compassionate sister Bridget, Jodie Comer. The contrast between Robin Hood's former life and life in the convent is remarkable, almost day and night. There are elements of The Death of Robin Hood, which is set in the 13th century, that plead for comparison with the medieval films of Robert Eggers, including the use of language. People die in horrific ways, their heads bashed against rocks or jaws torn open. Sarnowski shoots the first section of the film in bleak colors, either washed out day or inky black night. But once Robin is in Bridget's territory, things shift. This is serenity, all garden and candles and light. He's been yearning for death, aware that if the legend of the good thief is a lie, he might be living out another kind of story. The tormented wanderer who can't seem to shake off this mortal coil, haunted by himself. In her, he sees brightness in life. There are others in the convent, including a horde of children. Sister Bridget opens her gate to all who need help. That includes a leper, Murray Bartlett, who is wrapped in bandages and befriends Robin. Little John's small daughter, Margaret, Faith Delaney, whom Robin gruffly grows fond of, and eventually a relative of Little John, Noah Jupe, who might be seeking revenge. Sarnowski is a remarkably sensory filmmaker. Both Pig and A Quiet Place Day One made particular use of scenes in which characters have memorable meals in order to communicate wordless emotional truths, and he does the same here. But he extends into more elemental ingredients here, too. Light, fire, dirt, salty air, drops of blood that Bridget lets out of Robin's arm trying to heal him. The Death of Robin Hood is a movie I like thinking about more than I enjoyed watching, which is not precisely a slight against either it or its cast, who are especially good. The brutality of the first act wears out its welcome, but then the back half of the film stretches onward without a great deal of forward motion either. At its best, it feels meditative, but sometimes it seems almost to have hit pause. That rhythm does at least seem purposeful. It is the sort of film to which you want to apply the word visionary, which is to say that it's clear the filmmaker had a vision and stuck to it admirably. Nothing in the movie is easy or comforting. Little about it even feels like a gesture toward those enamored of other Robin Hood tales. Which is the point, of course, though it did get exhausting after a while. The movie is most effective as an intellectual exercise about the way the stories are manufactured and handed across generations. Around campfires and in ballads, from pulpits or on big screens, stories tell us what a hero looks like, whom we ought to revere, and whom we ought to fear or hate. This is why the spaces in which we tell stories, media, education, and the arts, are such contested ground. What gets said and what doesn't may dictate who we think the heroes are centuries from now. The Death of Robin Hood, rated R for remarkably graphic violence and medieval forms of medicine, which can be pretty gross. And this review, The Death of Robin Hood Review, Not a Merry Band, by Alyssa Wilkinson. That concludes our program this evening. Thank you for joining me. I'm Brad Bronk, and I have been your reader.
1: Here's your Southern Illinois weather forecast.
2: Good morning. Early this morning, expect clear skies and a low around 67. Later today, expect sunshine and a high around 80. Tuesday night, look for clear skies and a low around 67. Wednesday, there is a slight chance of rain with a high near 83. Wednesday night, look for overcast skies with a low near 72. Thursday, expect moderate rain with a high near 87. Get your weather every hour right here on Mind's Eye Radio, your virtual newsstand.
3: In Belleville and Granite City, it's clear and 62 degrees. In O'Fallon, it's clear and 63 degrees.
4: You can learn a lot from a tooth, especially a fossil tooth from the ancient jaw of the largest shark ever to roam the seas. Today, the story of Megalodon. Its bite makes the great white look like a great big wimp in Our Ocean World. Carcharodon megalodon, the giant white shark, lived 20 million years ago. It was as long as a tractor trailer with teeth like axe blades. Scientists assumed it behaved like a modern great white. But Dr. Breton Kent of the University of Maryland says no, its teeth are designed to do a different job.
5: It's still triangular and serrated like a steak knife, like a modern great white tooth, but it's more robust and it could withstand impact with bone much more easily.
4: Shark tooth marks on fossil whale bones provide more evidence.
5: One of the things that we had noticed in looking at whale bones is that there were a large number of bites on the bones from the shoulder and flipper region. And that was very interesting because modern great whites, that's the one region of the body they really don't attack.
4: Instead, says Dr. Kent, great white sharks go for the soft underbelly. Then they wait for their prey to bleed to death. It's a sophisticated attack strategy when compared to the archaic megalodon, the shark that crunched on bone. I'm Marilyn Cooley. Our Ocean World is made possible in part through a grant from the National Oceanic and Atmospheric Administration, NOAA. 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
7: Need a tip? How about some friendly advice? Here's an hour of advice columns to help you sort out all of life's little problems.
8: Hello, this is Lois Christensen with the advice columns for June 22nd. A service dog is a critical resource for handler. Dear Abby, would you please do a much needed public service for those of us who have a service dogs. Service dogs are trained to perform specific tasks for their handlers. Tasks can include smelling dangerously high or low glucose levels, smelling mood swings, anxiety and depression, smelling an impending seizure, and many other tasks. Service dogs are not family pets. Here in New Mexico and in many other states, it is a crime to misrepresent a dog as one. A service dog in training has the same access rights as one that's fully trained. The dog cannot be denied access. Hotels that charge extra for pets cannot charge extra for a service dog. Airlines must allow service dogs to fly free of charge. They cannot be denied access to any public facility. The handler must be in control of the animal at all times. Service dogs that bark excessively must be taken out of the facility. A single wolf is not excessive barking. Pursuant to the Americans with Disabilities Act, only two questions are allowed. Is that a service dog, and what task is the dog trained to perform? Questions about the handler's disability or need for a service dog are not allowed. My dog in training is learning how to alert me to specific medical conditions and respond to assist me. Many people are unaware of proper behavior around service dogs. Never distract, talk to, or pet the service dog. Do not make eye contact with it either. Distracting my dog could cause a serious problem for me. Awareness Advocate. Dear Advocate, thank you for your instructive letter about service dog responsibilities and etiquette. I hope it will prove useful to my readers because there appears to be some confusion about this subject due to so many dog owners cheating the system by representing their pets as service animals. Partnering Cancer Fight shows a lack of empathy. Dear Abby, my significant other of 16 years is fighting cancer. I am proud of his determination.

My father passed away and left me a large sum of money. One of the first things I did was pay off my husband's debts, totaling over $140,000. I also paid off my vehicle. I also paid $600,000 in cash for the home we live in. For Christmas, I want to give each of my adult children $10,000 from me and their grandfather. My husband, of 1 year, asked if I was planning on giving his two adult children the same. I replied no, which was not well received. His children never even met my father. Am I wrong here? I don't feel his adult children are entitled to my inheritance. My husband commented that my father, who married my mother and adopted me at 3 years old, gave me the same amount as each of my brothers and sister. Well, Abby, that man was my father for 57 years. I do not feel it's the same as his adult children, whom I didn't raise. I have met his son only a handful of times, and I have been more than generous to his daughter and our 2-year-old granddaughter. If I'm wrong, I will admit it and make amends. This is causing great stress on our relationship, and he refuses to go to marriage counseling with me. What do you think? Not the same in the East. Dear Not the Same, I agree with you that the situation is not the same. Your husband's children are not entitled to a share of your inheritance. Because your husband refuses to see a marriage counselor with you does not mean you shouldn't go, which is what I am urging you to do in order to find clarity and learn how to move forward from this extremely awkward situation. Politics make it harder for a friend to connect. Dear Abby, I'm a senior in high school, and I have had a certain friend since sixth grade. I'm a Democrat, she's a Republican. Until lately, we've been able to put our differences aside, but recently we've had a few clashes because of our political differences. Given how bad things are today and how much worse they might get, I struggle to ignore these issues. I've also noticed a few people say they dislike me because they think I believe the same way as her. I don't want to end our friendship over something like this, but I don't see how it can continue much longer. Please help me make the right decision. Morally torn friend. Dear friend, there's an old saying that politics and religion are not appropriate topics for polite conversation. Now you know why. There are two ways to resolve this. You can sit down with your friend and agree to disagree, then promise you will avoid discussing politics from now on. The other option is to thank each other for a friendship that was great while it lasted, then let each other go. Researchers want to hear from young parents. Dear readers, were you between 16 and 25 years old when you had a baby? A group of healthcare specialists who work with young parents and their children want young families to receive the best possible healthcare support and treatment. They need to hear about your experiences when you went to get healthcare for yourself or your children. Your experiences will be used to help improve the system. Please go to this site to share your experience. tinyurl.com/mr3rwj9f. Love, Abby. Additional dinner invitation upsets birthday girl. Dear Abby, I invited a friend, Sybil, to dinner at a fine dining special occasion restaurant to celebrate her birthday. About a month before, I called to say I had also asked someone else to join us as it was also her birthday. I thought the three of us would have fun as we rarely go to fine dining establishments. I was the host, so I said that I would pay for all of us. Sybil said she wouldn't go unless I uninvited the third person. A week after I refused to do that, I received an email saying leave me alone after I'd unsuccessfully tried to phone and set up an alternative date to celebrate, but at a less expensive restaurant. I could not afford to host two fine dining nights out. That was 5 months ago. Now what? I want to apologize for including another person at a dinner party I was hosting, but I am willing to move on. It took a mutual friend to explain to me why I got the leave me alone email. It never occurred to me that I could be wrong. I don't think I was. Do you? Good intentions in California. Dear Good Intentions, it might have been better form to have asked Sybil if she would mind your including another birthday girl at the dinner before you did it, but not having done that was insufficient reason to excommunicate you. I do not think you owe her an apology. On the contrary, she owes you one for overacting the way she did.

Good. Father's Day brings unfamiliar question. Dear Abby, 3 years ago, I found out that the man who raised me wasn't my biological father. I suspected it for many years and asked my mother about it twice. She angrily denied it both times. The man who raised me was definitely my dad. He passed away in 1989. I recently found out that he knew of my parentage all my life. Through a cousin, I found my DNA profile. I reached out to my biological father in 2020. We met twice and have a cordial relationship. I sent him and his wife a Christmas card, which he acknowledged with a phone call. He says that he's so glad I reached out to him. I also call him around his birthday, but did not send a card. Is it weird for me to acknowledge Father's Day with him? I have just been letting it pass by. He wasn't a dad to me, but we all know he's my father, as does his one other daughter. For whatever reason, I want to send him a card. Or should I call? Maybe this is a me thing. I'd like your advice. Wondering in Wisconsin. Dear Wondering, I can understand why, having lost the man you always regarded as your father, you feel a desire to have a father figure in your life. Why not ask your biological father how he feels about a card and a call and what he would prefer? Patriarch's passing created chasms among survivors. Dear Abby, my husband of 31 years died suddenly 5 years ago. Our family, 4 kids, 6 grandkids, was devastated. We still haven't recovered. We used to be a happy bunch, spending time at the lake, backyard barbecues, and by the pool and football games. My husband was an integral part of this. With him gone, we now get together only on major holidays. The siblings no longer call each other or me or spend time together. My oldest son quit communicating with us altogether because I recently remarried and he doesn't care for my husband. I'm retired now and I always thought my retirement would be spent enjoying good times with my kids and grandkids, but that seems to be a fantasy at this point. I honestly think they wish I had been the one to die and it breaks my heart. How can I bring us back together, or is the loss of my family as I knew it something else I must mourn? Grieving in Missouri. Dear Grieving, of course things changed with the death of your husband, their father. He may have been the core of those barbecues by the pool, the visits to the lake, and the football games. That does not mean that you, the kids, and the grandkids cannot have enjoyable times together now and in the future, but you all will have to accept that they are different. I am sorry that your oldest son has chosen to turn his back on you because he can't accept your new husband. You did nothing wrong by going on with your life. If your son can't accept that, then you must accept that this was his choice. If you haven't already done it, start issuing invitations to your children and grandchildren to come and enjoy life with you. It won't be the same, but it could be enriching to all of you. And if that doesn't work out, please enlarge your circle of friends. Warm friendships can fill a lot of empty space, as I know from my own life. Boyfriend has an allergy to working. Dear Abby, my boyfriend and I recently moved in together, which is great, but he can't seem to hold a job. I'm working 2 jobs right now to make up for rent. I also attend school. I don't know how to tell him I don't want to be with someone I have to provide for. I do want to be with him as he's the first guy I've actually ever liked. Is it wrong of me to stay with him even though he doesn't bring enough to the table? He doesn't go to school or anything. His birthday is coming up and I'm not sure if I should get him anything since we didn't do anything on my birthday and I spent the majority of the day alone. Second thoughts in California. Dear Second Thoughts, what you should give this guy are his walking papers. You should not be working 2 jobs in order to feed him and pay the rent because he's jobless, unmotivated, and absent. You may like him, but if you continue with your studies and earn your degree, your chances of meeting someone who will be an equal partner will be better than wasting your time with a deadbeat. Estranged daughter's return proves bittersweet. Dear Abby, for years, my only daughter and I got along pretty well. Then she stopped sitting or speaking to us, meaning we didn't see our grandchildren or my son-in-law. That went on for 6 to 8 years. Suddenly, she has responded on Facebook, but refuses to tell me what the problem was.
When you don't communicate with someone for this long, it's difficult because so much has happened in the interim that conversations are now as if I'm speaking to a stranger. I deeply resent this, though I pretend I'm fine, because if I don't, all communication will cease again. As I near the end of my life, I don't want her to know or come to my deathbed, whenever that might be, because the only thing I'm going to want to know is why, and she will never tell me. It interfered with my relationship with my three granddaughters, so I don't want to see her. I truly feel if she didn't want any part of me all those years, she wouldn't bother paying lip service now. When that time comes, I only want to be around people who truly loved and cared about me. I can't get my son and my best friend to understand that when the time comes, I just want peace. How can I? Weary in Washington. Dear Weary, tell them the truth, that you maintain contact with your daughter only because you love your granddaughters and don't want to be further estranged from them. Then explain that when your time comes, hopefully many years from now, you only want at your side those who showed you love, which does not include the daughter who iced you out for years with no explanation, and you do not want to discuss it further. From your description of your history with her, she's unlikely to show up. Aging dog can be a handful for aging humans. Dear Abby, I would like to offer some advice to your readers over 50. Think carefully before getting a dog. You may be active and able to care for a pet now, but where will you be in 15 years? My husband and I are in our 70s and caring for an elderly dog. When we got our puppy 13 years ago, I figured even if things went wrong, one of my three kids would be able to take the dog. Well, for various practical reasons, they can't. So guess who has to take Skip out in the rain and snow, risking life and limb, his and mine, four times a day? In addition, traveling, something we always hoped to do in retirement, is difficult to arrange. So think twice, people. Your dog depends on you to care for it until it arrives at the Rainbow Bridge. Tied to Skip. Dear Tired, I'm sure you love your senior dog despite the hardships advanced age has brought to both of you. Thank you for hanging on in there even though it's not always easy. People of all ages take in pets without thinking of the long-term responsibilities involved. An important part of the pet adoption process is considering how you will provide for it when you travel or are no longer physically able to handle it yourself. Skipping this step is unfair to the animal. Son of late friend brings feral kids along for visits. Dear Abby, my husband's best friend died when we were in our early 30s. His son, Marty, recently moved back to the area with his wife and three boys. We think of them as family. My husband often needs help with heavy handyman jobs. I was diagnosed with cancer and I'm unable to help him. He frequently recruits Marty for this kind of help, and Marty always brings along his wife and kids. They don't watch or discipline the kids, and I'm exhausted. Is it really up to me to parent their kids while they are here giving us a hand? Bothered in Utah. Dear Bothered, it certainly looks like it, unless you can find the courage to remind the wife that you are not in good health and need the children to tone it down, the situation isn't going to change. If you cannot bring yourself to do that, then consider arranging to visit a friend when you know they are coming. Group member is beyond late to gatherings. Dear Abby, my wife meets once a week with several other Christian women to discuss various topics. Everyone gets to the meeting on time except one woman, Florence, who typically arrives just a few minutes before the meeting is over. The others have tried ending the meeting just as she comes in to encourage her to come on time, but it has no effect. Last week, they had a three-hour lunch party. In an attempt to get Florence there on time, the hostess had told her they were shutting down after 3 hours as she had other things to do afterward. However, Florence arrived 15 minutes after the party was over. My wife is at a loss about how to get the woman to arrive for the beginning. Should they just exclude her? Frustrated group in Texas. Dear Frustrated, what Florence has been doing is consistent and insulting. If she were interested in doing anything more than making a personal appearance, she would arrive at the appointed time as the rest of the women do. Yes, because of her rude and inconsiderate behavior, they should scrub her from the invitation list.
Couple want to go on adventures with grands. Dear Abby, we are grandparents. When our son, daughter-in-law, and grandchildren visit, we want to do a lot of things and take them places. But I often feel like I am pushing my daughter-in-law. She says her life is hectic with work and activities for the kids. She just wants to sit down in my house. I want to get out. We're arguing because we can't come up with a plan that everyone is agreeable with. Is it proper for me to ask her if we could take the kids while she rests at home? I'm not sure if she would like that. How can we work this out so everyone is happy? Trying to help in the East. Dear Trine, your daughter-in-law has already told you she would be happy sitting quietly in your home. Tell her this is her vacation as well as the kids, and there is a way for everyone to be happy if she will allow you and your spouse to take the kids for outings. If you do, you might find that she is not only open to the idea, but also relieved. Keystones of a happy marriage have slowly crumbled. Dear Abby, I'm a gay man who has been married to a wonderful man for 7 years, together for 12. Throughout our relationship, my husband has struggled with religious trauma that affects his desire and ability to be intimate. We've seen counselors talk through it and address the value we place on physical intimacy. Nothing has changed. I love him, but I remain unsatisfied with my needs unmet. This, combined with other things, including limited acceptance from his family and from many of those who live in our geographic area, has led me to push aside many of the issues in our marriage as no big deal, until now. 2 years ago, I started working on a degree with the hope of becoming more self-sufficient and pursuing a career to support my interests. Now that I've graduated and am establishing my career, I find my and my husband's values and goals line up even less. I have also met another man who seems to be more aligned with what I'm looking for in life and who has expressed interest. While I don't want to end my marriage over such a new relationship, the feelings it has brought to light have illustrated how far apart my husband and I have been and for how long. I'm torn between remaining in a marriage that, despite its issues, has helped me find some happiness and parting ways after more than a decade together to pursue what I feel is best for me. Is this just a 7-year itch, or are these issues enough to part ways? I'm struggling and could use some insight. Crossroads in Idaho. Dear Crossroads, it's time for a long talk with your husband about all of the issues you have written about in your letter, the sexual incompatibility, the family problems, the fact that you are no longer happy living in the geographic area because of attitudes about homosexuality, and finally the fact that you have met someone. The two of you have a lot going against you, but you should not end the marriage without first communicating that things have not been happy for a very long time and why. Coworker feels targeted by colleague's report. Dear Abby, at work today, a colleague published a report and disseminated it to my entire organization. In the report, they specifically referenced and highlighted a typo I had made in a previous product. Their comments hurt my reputation and could have been cleared up with a simple phone call. Am I right to be upset? Hurt in Massachusetts. Dear Hurt, for your colleague to have done what they did was unhelpful and unprofessional. I agree that the matter should have been handled privately. I don't blame you for being upset, and I don't blame you for feeling embarrassed. That said, it was only one typo. Although computer smell check is quite reliable, nothing is absolutely foolproof. The next time you create a document for publication, ask someone to proofread it for you before you hit send. Widower boyfriend still acknowledges wedding anniversary. Dear Abby, I've been dating a wonderful man for 10 months. He was married for 45 years until his wife died after a 5-year illness. He is kind, thoughtful, smart, generous, and romantic. Our relationship is exclusive, and things could hardly be better. Recently, he and one of his grown daughters and her family gathered for dinner to commemorate his wedding anniversary. I thought it was a little strange. She has been gone for 2 years, and I found myself feeling somewhat hurt. I wasn't invited to the dinner, which doesn't bother me, but I can't accept the feeling that, on some level, he still feels married. Accordingly, I feel as though I'm dating a married man, which I would never do. As we are not able to easily work through this, he suggested I write you and get your take. Am I being unreasonable and reading too much into this?
Is it possible that he is not yet ready for a new relationship? Should I request or insist that he refrain from such celebrations in the future? Not a cheater in Indiana. Dear Not a Cheater, your gentleman friend had nearly 50 years of history with his late wife. If he and her and their adult children choose to celebrate the anniversary of their marriage, it was no skin off your nose and you shouldn't take it so personally. If the two of you were to marry, one would hope he and his family would celebrate the present and the future. Even if they didn't, if you love this man and want to be accepted by his family, you would be foolish to insist he stop something they find comforting. It wouldn't go down well. Trust me on that. Younger boyfriends advise him to look elsewhere. Dear Abby, I am in a relationship with a much younger man. We are both adults and love each other. There is no doubt that we want to be together and enjoy our lives together, but his family keeps trying to get him to leave me, despite his explaining to them that he's happy and this works for us. All of this makes me uncomfortable when the family gets together, but I go to support him and he wants me there. They love him, but they don't give him support when he needs it. I have been there for him through his toughest times. How do I get them to understand? Older woman in the Midwest. Dear Older, it is not your responsibility to convince your boyfriend's family of anything. You shouldn't tell his family that he should tell his family that he doesn't want to discuss the subject when they bring it up. He should also refrain from sharing it with you. With time, his relatives will realize that your relationship is a lasting one. If, however, they deliberately make you uncomfortable when you have to see them, limit the amount of time you spend in their presence. An expensive injection is indicated for prostate cancer patient. Dear Dr. Roach, about 6 years ago, I was diagnosed with prostate cancer. I chose to have a high-intensity focus ultrasound, HIFU, which ultimately wasn't successful. I was told that surgery after HIFU was a high-risk option, so I chose to have radiation therapy to reduce the surgical risk of side effects like incontinence. Prior to the start of the treatments, I was given an injection of leuprolide, presumably to interfere with testosterone production. There's also an injection that is scheduled for a couple of months after the completion of the radiation. I asked if the second shot was really necessary and didn't get a definite answer. What's your opinion? Not to mention, the cost of the first shot was $11,000, most of which was paid for by insurance. It's no wonder the insurance costs as much as it does. It can't possibly cost as much to manufacture the drug. EB. Answer. I can't answer your question about whether the leuprolide is necessary for you without knowing more about your type of prostate cancer. For men with high-risk prostate cancer, this hormone-blocking treatment significantly improves the possibility of a good outcome. For men who are at a low risk of favorable intermediate risk, testosterone-blocking drugs aren't usually recommended. I suspect that you have a less favorable intermediate risk, where 4 to 6 months of testosterone-blocking treatment is usually given. The insurance cost that you are quoted is a retail price, and insurance companies negotiate a price that is usually much lower. In fact, the charges that you see on a hospital bill have a limited relationship with reality. There are also generic versions available for less than $200. Finally, there's a pill, Lugolix, that is cheaper and doesn't produce the pain of the shot. It may work slightly better and faster. Dear Dr. Roach, I hear there are benefits to taking turmeric for arthritis. Can you please tell me about it? FR. Answer. Turmeric has shown benefit as a treatment for osteoarthritis, the kind that most people get as they age. It isn't a treatment for inflammatory arthritis, such as rheumatoid or psoriatic arthritis, which requires urgent treatment to prevent permanent joint damage. This discussion refers only to osteoarthritis. Across many trials, turmeric has shown
to have the equivalent effectiveness of traditional anti-inflammatory medicines such as ibuprofen or diclofenac, Voltaren. It appears superior to acetaminophen, Tylenol, even in a trial that compared the two directly. Turmeric helped most people with pain, stiffness, and activity. Although there are side effects that are associated with turmeric, they're generally mild. The most common symptoms are gastrointestinal, especially diarrhea, but some people note nausea or an upset stomach. The risk of side effects isn't much different from people taking a placebo, inactive pill, and turmeric has significantly fewer side effects than anti-inflammatory drugs, even acetaminophen. I found a single case report of liver failure that was thought to be attributable to turmeric. Turmeric has been used as a spice for millennia and is generally regarded as safe. The active ingredient in turmeric, curcumin, is often sold as a supplement, usually with another compound to improve its absorption, such as piperine, an extract of black pepper. For my patients who want to try a supplement for arthritis, I feel comfortable suggesting they try turmeric or its extract, curcumin. In my opinion, at least a two-week trial is needed to see if there's a benefit or if there are any side effects. A pain diary before and after starting the medicine can help a person see if they're really receiving a benefit. Woman enters manic psychotic break that takes a toll on family. Dear Dr. Roach, my daughter's going through a manic psychotic break. Her reality is skewed, and she thinks that she's right and that the rest of us are out of touch. It's taking a toll on our family. How can I get through to her to seek professional help? BC. Answer. Unfortunately, this is a common situation that often doesn't have an easy answer. Mania is a specific psychiatric state when a person has a sustained period of very high energy. People in a manic state often don't sleep much at all and have high energy, which they often use to make risky decisions that can cause long-lasting problems. They can spend enormous amounts of money, often on things that they don't need, with money that they don't have, by using overextended credit, gamble, or have risky sexual behaviors. Some people become highly irritable and damage themselves, property, or others with violent verbal or physical assaults. Acute mania is a defining characteristic of bipolar 1 disorder, which was once called manic depressive disorder. As you can imagine, it can cause great distress for a person's family and friends to see this. During a psychotic break, the word psychosis here literally means what you said, a grossly skewed sense of reality. The person usually isn't able to believe others. They often believe that they're the only one who really understands what is happening. This can prevent them from accepting help. During a severe manic episode, a person needs to get into psychiatric care urgently. In this case, the disorder is so obvious that police are sometimes involved. However, a better option is a psychiatric crisis intervention team, if available. This reduces arrest rates as well as injuries to both patients and caregivers. Without intervention, people like your daughter are at a great risk of causing themselves harm, so getting her to accept help before a crisis occurs is ideal, but sometimes difficult. If she has a good relationship with her regular doctor or psychiatrist, enlisting their help may be useful. Dear Dr. Roach, I attract mosquitoes like nobody else I know. When I was younger, the bites would become large and hard. I'm 65, and if there are mosquitoes in my nearby vicinity and I don't have DEET or picaridin on my skin, I will get bit and have multiple bites. Sometimes the itchy bumps seem to last for several weeks. What makes some people more reactive to mosquito bites than others? My husband's really bothered. TD. Answer. Blood type and other genetic characteristics may influence whether mosquitoes bite you. Genetics also play a role in how severe the reaction will be. The reaction to the bite is largely related to your immune system. People with highly active or even overreactive immune systems, such as people with asthma, allergic rhinitis, or atopic dermatitis, are more likely to have severe mosquito bite reactions.
Mosquito repellent with either of the products that you mentioned is your first line protection, and rapid use of antihistamines such as cetirizine, Zyrtec, and steroid creams around the area of the bite will help prevent severe reactions. Patient isn't given adequate pain medicine after shoulder repair. Dear Dr. Roach, I'm frustrated that my physicians aren't giving me adequate pain relief. I had a shoulder repair with three severely torn tendons and a torn labrum, and the surgeon cut and removed my biceps tendon. I was given 20 milligrams of hydrocodone and AP5325 milligrams for pain. Are the doctors legally prevented from giving me pain medication? JF. Answer. This makes me frustrated to hear. There aren't legal barriers to giving a patient medication to reduce pain, but opiates such as hydrocodone should be given cautiously and with consideration for its potential for abuse. There are many tools to help the clinician decide whether these drugs may be given safely. During the short-term future after major and painful surgery, hydrocodone and AP may be inadequate for pain control. A strong opiate, oxycodone or hydromorphone, might be needed, but most people can discontinue it after a few days. There are absolutely situations where prescribing them is appropriate to avoid leaving a patient in pain without giving a patient so much medicine that they develop a tolerance and habituation. Dear Dr. Roach, you recently received a letter about proton pump inhibitors. My primary care doctor just prescribed omeprazole for my indigestion. I've been taking this medicine for the past year. My first question is there a time limit on how long I can take omeprazole, as it's definitely working for me? My second question is, does omeprazole interfere with my type 2 diabetes or any medications that I take to control my diabetes? My third question is, does omeprazole have any impact on essential tremors, PC? Answer. Proton pump inhibitors, PPIs, as their name makes clear, inhibit the proton pump, which is the way that the body makes stomach acid. When taking omeprazole, the stomach can't make acid, and many people find relief from stomach symptoms such as heartburn and indigestion. There are long-term side effects that can occur while taking omeprazole or other PPIs. The body can't properly absorb calcium, iron, magnesium, and vitamin B12, so a person occasionally enters a deficiency state and needs supplements. There's an increased risk of gastrointestinal infections, especially Clostridium difficile, a serious diarrheal illness. It's likely that there's a small risk of pneumonia. The data are mixed about whether there's an increased risk of dementia. With these risks in mind, wise clinicians generally use PPIs for a short time, then see if a person really needs them for longer. Slowly tapering off the medicine helps prevent rebound. Sometimes a person doesn't have further symptoms. Any recurrence can be handled by medications with fewer long-term side effects, such as histamine 2 blockers like famotidine, Pepcid. They can be taken on an as-needed basis, while PPIs can't really be taken in this way. They take days to reach maximum effectiveness. If a person really can't tolerate being off PPIs and other medicines aren't effective, then I'll usually recommend continuing them while being vigilant to the possible adverse effects. Omeprazole is unlikely to interact meaningfully with diabetes medicines. There may be a small decrease of blood sugar with omeprazole, but it's not likely to be significant. There's no known effect of omeprazole on essential tremors, nor does it interfere with the most common medicines, propranolol and primidone, that are used to treat essential tremors. Parkinson's patient gets mixed advice on surgery for cancer. Dear Dr. Roach,
My husband, who is 78 and about 100 pounds overweight, was diagnosed with Parkinson's disease in July 2022. In November 2025, he was diagnosed with stage 1 pancreatic cancer. He is currently getting chemo treatments that started in early January of this year. He has two options, get surgery or get radiation treatments. His pancreatic surgeon seems to be discouraging the surgery, saying that he could end up in a nursing home for the rest of his life. We saw his Parkinson's doctor yesterday, and he told us that he didn't think the surgery would be a problem. This is weighing heavy on our minds, so we welcome your opinion. SV. Answer. Something isn't making sense. The most common cancer of the pancreas, exocrine pancreatic cancer, accounts for 95% of pancreatic cancer and is what most people think of as pancreatic cancer. It's almost never found in stage 1 because there are rarely any symptoms at this time. It's usually found in stage 2. Stage 1 incidentally when looking for something else. When it is, surgery is recommended immediately for anyone in whom it can be attempted and anyone who can tolerate the surgery, as surgery has long been the only chance for a cure. As I write this, I'm aware of the significant breakthrough in the medical treatment of endocrine pancreatic cancer. CRAS targeted therapy is showing what looks like spectacular potential. Unfortunately, chemotherapy has only modest benefits until recently. Pancreatic cancer tends to be resistant to radiation. Even the combination of chemotherapy and radiation hasn't historically shown a possibility for a cure, although it's used for palliation in some people. Although surgery for a pancreatic cancer cure is challenging, surgical advancements have made it less risky than it was decades ago. His surgeon needs to be explicit about whether a surgical cure is a possibility for him. Since his surgeon seems to be recommending against surgery in favor of radiation and chemotherapy, I wonder whether your husband has an uncommon type of pancreatic cancer, such as a neuroendocrine tumor. Some are treated with radiation, although surgery is still the usual primary therapy, especially in people with stage 1 disease. Being overweight does make surgery more risky, which may be why the surgeon seems to be discouraging it, but he shouldn't be withholding a potentially life-saving surgery because of technical difficulty or because of the Parkinson's, especially when the Parkinson's expert says that your husband should be able to tolerate it. Since he's getting chemotherapy, he ought to be seeing a medical oncologist. I recommend discussing this with the oncologist to help make sense of his treatment, as something just isn't adding up to me here. It may also be worth a second surgical opinion. Dear Dr. Roach, is there a way to test for plastic particles from water bottles and food packaging within the body? I have concerns due to the recently increasing health warnings about my 40 years of significantly consuming all of my liquid/food intake from plastic bottles and microwavable food containers, LM. Answer. Although there's been increasing health concerns about the exposure to microplastics, it appears that some studies may have overestimated the amount of plastics. Additionally, there aren't any validated tests to look for plastic particles or any available treatments, so I'd emphasize reducing ongoing exposure. The easiest choice to reduce microplastics is to drink tap water rather than plastic bottled water, but avoiding microwaving plastic containers is a wise move as well. I recently read that plastic tea bags should be avoided. Commenting on radio frequency ablation for shoulder pain. Dear Dr. Roach, can you please comment on radio frequency ablation, RFA, for chronic shoulder pain with rotator cuff disease? I'm 78 in good health with arthritis and a small separation of the rotator cuff. I've received epidermals that do work very well. I don't want to keep getting them, but I also don't want surgery. My shoulder orthopedic doctor dismisses RFA out of hand. Nothing there to burn, he says.
I've researched this, and it seems like it's being done, but I want to make sure that this is legit. I have full insurance, so I don't think there's anything to lose. PL. Answer. One approach in people with chronic pain of many different kinds is to damage the nerves that carry pain information. There are many approaches to damaging pain nerves. By using radio frequency, electromagnetic waves to heat and damage nerves is one common way. In the shoulder, the RFA electrode is typically cooled. Although the target nerves are damaged, other structures that are inside and around the shoulder, bones, tendons, and muscles aren't damaged by the intense heat. Studies have shown that RFA can improve pain, with 70% of participants in one trial having over 50% relief. Unfortunately, the pain nerves aren't damaged forever. Over time, they can regrow and the pain can come back. The same study showed continued relief in 60% of participants who had pain relief at 6 months, then 50% at 12 months. However, this study didn't have a control group, so it's unclear how much of the pain relief might be due to the placebo. Although there's promise with RFA for chronic shoulder pain, I can't fully recommend it as the level of evidence that I demand isn't there. Money is not the only thing you have to lose with a treatment like this, as any treatment has the potential for side effects. The major theoretical concern with RFA of the shoulder is that the treatment will damage not only the pain nerves, but the motor nerves as well. These nerves carry information from your brain that tell your muscles to move. Damage to these nerves could lead to weakness of the muscles. Fortunately, the techniques used in RFA are specifically designed not to damage these motor nerves, and muscle damage isn't reported. Anesthesiologists / pain medicine specialists typically perform this procedure, so your surgeon might not be up to date with the latest information on this treatment. Dear Dr. Roach, my grandson has stage 4 diffuse anaplastic Wilms tumor. My question is, why are pediatric cancers so underfunded where research is concerned? Recently, I virtually attended a meeting with many professionals, including one of the world's experts, and I highlighted the lack of funding, which is sad. We're still battling. RRK. Answer. I'm baffled as well. All cancers deserve ample funding. Unfortunately, in the past year, cancer funding for all types of cancer dramatically decreased. This is a political decision, not a scientific one, which has caused disruption in many ongoing important studies. An overwhelming proportion of Americans support increased funding for cancer research. Let your local politicians know. Every American should have the contact information for their United States representatives and senators. I hope your grandson does well. What should I do when the guy I like ghosts on me? Dear Captain Awkward, I've been dating this guy for 3 months now. He has this pattern of disappearing for a couple of days and then come back. At the beginning, he was all super flirty on text and showered me with compliments and sent each other snaps of nudes and said all the sweet things, like he wants to treat me like a princess and make me his. Low-key, I knew he was a fuckboy because most of the time he wanted to sext and talk about fucking me. He said he wasn't looking for a relationship, but if we became more than something, then sure, but if we don't, then we continue being friends. I came out of a 4-year relationship a couple of months ago, so I have been out of the dating game for too long, and I moved in here to California from a different country, so the concept of dating is way different. Is the way here is different, is new to me. He was showing all the signs of a fuckboy, but my mind ignored it, and I got led on, and I started to get feelings for him. I know, you must be thinking, if I knew he was a fuckboy, how the hell did I start to like him? Well, first of all, he is really charming and good-looking. He is really smart and does all the gentleman things, like open the door for me and pays for the food. He actually seems like a genuinely good person when I'm with him. I forget every annoying stuff and red flags when I spend time with him. I realize the relationship will not go anywhere and he will continue to play with me. Once I told him that I had feelings for him and this is getting too much for me, so I'm going to
and the friends with benefits thing and remained friends, and he gave a simple response, okay, your choice. After 2 weeks, he hit me up on Snapchat after he saw a selfie of mine and said he wants to come over to my house in the weekend. I couldn't say no. We had an amazing time, and after that, he ghosted on me again. He is emotionally unavailable and does not share much about his life. I want to end it with him, but I'm too weak to do it. Every time I pull back, he then wants to chase me. Recently, I texted

0: him, "Are you ghosting me or something going on with you?" And then you replied, "I'm just damn busy." I'm really confused what he actually wants. If he doesn't like me anymore, then why doesn't he just tell me to stop texting me? The relationship is hurting me. I don't blast him with lots of texts, nor do I nag. I always try to stay civil and calm, even when I'm hurt by him. I'm having a hard time opening up to him of what exactly I feel. I wanted to take the relationship to another level and spend more time with him, getting to know him. I wanted him to be my boyfriend, but I didn't demand it. I did not expect anything in return when I told him I liked him, because I can't force him to like me back. What should I do, Captain Awkward? Even though I make myself busy with things, I can't seem to not cut him out of my life for good. Sincerely confused. Fuckboy. The letter writer is using a term to describe a man who is unreliable and untrustworthy around sex, or someone who's distant but still craves attention. It also has a history as a descriptor of prison rape victims and attaching men who aren't traditionally masculine, and is therefore a word we're not going to use anymore at CaptainAwkward.com Enterprises. I'm not telling anyone they can't ever use it, but I'm going to personally stop. Not least because I am a big ol' Whitely, and while it's more complex than that, an AAVE isn't really the hill I want to die on in my comments section. Not every word that exists is an okay word for me. Cool. Dear Sincerely Confused, you've said that you've been dating for about 3 months and that you're confused about what he actually wants. He said he wasn't looking for a relationship. Ergo, what he wants is what is happening right now. He wants to flirt and have your attention and have sex with you sometimes. And then he wants to drop out of sight sometimes. He wants you to want him, but he doesn't want to be your boyfriend or have any obligation or deeper emotional connection. He wants you when he feels like it, and he wants to be able to go away and ignore you when he doesn't feel like it. He wants this. This thing that you say is hurting and confusing to you is the best this is likely to get. You will never have a loving monogamous relationship with him where he is your boyfriend. If he wanted that, he would have said yes when you asked him about it. He would have made it happen. If you stay friends or friends, he will sometimes want to have sex with you, but it won't mean anything has changed. Paying for dates and opening doors for you isn't deeply meaningful. You've known / suspected this from the start, and he's done every possible thing to confirm it. It's one of life's great tragedies and comedies that we can have amazing chemistry and fun, sexy feelings with people who aren't actually good partners for us. That, OMG, this is the best way he makes you feel should be illegal, right? Charisma isn't the same as character. The good news here is also the bad news. All the power to end or clarify the situation lies with you. You can stop this at any time you want to. You could decide, you know what, it's worth it to me to have a fun diverting time with him when he pops up a couple times a year, and I can safely ignore him the rest of the time because I know 100% that it's not going to turn into anything else. To be clear, I don't think this is where you are right now because you say that this is all hurting you. But I also know that there have been times in my life when a break glass in case of emergency, need for uncomplicated, known quantity, good makeouts, dude, has come in handy. No one would judge you if you changed his name in your phone to Handsome Dumpster Fire and didn't delete it just yet. Winter is coming. You could also decide, hey, I really want a devoted, reliable boyfriend who loves me, and I'm going to hold out for that and not waste time on charming, unreliable dudes, and then deploy your new best friend, the block button. You'll be sad and miss the thrill of the little roller coaster you've been riding for a while, but then you'll feel better after a while of not being jerked around, and there will be room in your life to meet someone else. Back when she dated men, the lovely Samantha Irby, rocking it today in the New York Times, by the way, made a policy to protect her heart and reclaim her time. If she didn't hear from a dude within a couple of days of a date / sexy stuff / or simply her texting him, she deleted his number from her phone. That way she could resist the urge to keep pinging him or checking to see if he reached out, and if he did get in touch eventually, she could legitimately be like, wait, who is this? If this sounds cynical, think of it as Samantha deciding what she needed. Someone who, at minimum, texts back. Someone who pays attention. Someone who treated her like she was important and not some big interruption to the more important things he had going on. You can't control your feelings, but you can control how many times you leave a door open for someone who isn't walking through it. Letter writer, you want love that shows up for you. You want love that is playing on your level. That's not silly or nagging or annoying or needy, and the person who deserves you won't see it that way. He also won't act like it's some chore to keep in touch, except when he's bored or wants something. Sometimes the answer when someone ghosts on you is ghost harder. Wife of 12 years learns man still carries torch for another. Dear Abby, I have been married for 14 years to a man who had two failed marriages. I never felt insecure in my married life until I read his answers to a Yahoo Answers poll that asked, do you dream about the one that got away, and have you found the love of your life? My husband responded that he thinks about her very often, especially on her birthday and Valentine's Day. To the other question, he replied he had found the love of his life, but the relationship had ended in divorce, which he admitted was his fault. I know he was talking about his first wife. I feel so sad and insecure. Now I must deal with the fact that on Valentine's Day, his thoughts are with someone else. How can I get over this? I no longer believe him when he says he loves me because I have proof that he hasn't moved on yet. I can't believe he said that even now he still thinks about her. Please help. Sad Heart, San Jose. Dear Sad Heart, your husband posted those thoughts on a public forum. Rather than feel insecure and hurt, you should be furious. How would he feel if the person answering the poll had been you? Of course, you would have had better judgment. By now, it should be clear to you that you did not marry a rocket scientist. You have my sympathy because his first marriage has been over for nearly two decades, and he, along with his obvious shortcomings, are no longer her problem, but yours. However, your pain may lessen if you look at the bright side. He treats you well 363 days a year, and many of the women who write to me are not so lucky. Paramour's depression requires delicate support. Dear Abby, I have been involved with a man in a long-distance relationship for 2 years. I care about him very much, and I believe he cares for me. Things were going great until he was devastated by a downturn in his business. He had planned to move here, but was unable to sell his home. We used to see each other every 2 weeks, but no longer. It has been almost 2 months. He calls once a week, but nothing else. We have been close, and he shared his life, his worries, and personal information with me. I haven't pressured him, and I don't need a commitment now, although I would like one someday. Abby, he seems to be drifting away. Is it okay to write to him, email him, send encouraging notes once a week, and continue to support him? Is it too much to ask for more frequent communication from him? I have offered to travel the 1,000 miles, but he has evaded my offer. I'm not ready to walk away. We have been great together, and this is difficult for me. Advice, holding on in coastal California. This has been Lois Christensen with the advice columns for June 22nd.
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2: Good morning. Early this morning, expect clear skies and a low around 67. Later today, expect sunshine and a high around 80. Tuesday night, look for clear skies and a low around 67. Wednesday, there is a slight chance of rain with a high near 83. Wednesday night, look for overcast skies with a low near 72. Thursday, expect moderate rain with a high near 87. Get your weather every hour right here on Mind's Eye Radio, your virtual newsstand.
3: Belleville and O'Fallon and Fairview Heights, it's clear and 62 degrees.
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8: All right, here we go. Back to Monday, the 22nd of June, 2026. You're listening to the Talking Information Center. And on this Monday, we begin the reading of the Wall Street Journal by saying hello to John and Steve.
9: Thank you, John Shea, and hello, everyone. Let's start with this article from the business and finance section of today's Wall Street Journal. High-flying stock market sets up some big risks, article by Sam Goldfarb. Corporate earnings are surging. Economic data are solid. And oil prices are tumbling in the wake of the interim U.S.-Iran peace agreement. U.S. stocks have the wind at their back and new records within reach. Yet lurching drops in some recent sessions betray investors' underlying jitters. Many note that big rallies tend to precede a slide. Once stocks log huge gains, the question becomes, how much further can they go? At a time of unusual optimism, with SpaceX shares soaring and big tech companies plowing money into the artificial intelligence buildout, here are some of the biggest risks that investors are monitoring. Stretched valuations. The S&P 500 declared double-digit returns in each of the past 3 years and is up 9.6% this year, leaving many investors skeptical that the current pace of gains is sustainable. Optimists note the S&P 500's forward-looking price-earnings ratio actually declined this year. That's because as many prices have climbed, expectations for corporate profits have risen even more. But stock valuations still look very stretched when measured against the effectively risk-free return that investors can get by holding U.S. Treasuries to maturity. This can be seen in the narrow gap between the S&P 500's earnings yield, the inverse of its P/E ratio expressed as a percentage, and the yield on a 10-year U.S. Treasuries. The so-called excess CAPE, that's C-A-P-E, yield, a measure of that gap that accounts for inflation, is sitting around 1.3%, near its lowest level of the past decade. Unless bonds yields fall, many believe that could prove to be a headwind for stocks. Higher rates. One key reason bond yields climbed this spring was the war-fueled surge in energy prices, which caused investors to increase bets that the Federal Reserve would raise interest rates this year. Now that energy prices are falling again, some expect yields to follow suit. Yields, though, have retreated only marginally since the interim peace agreement was reached, with inflation comfortably above the Fed's 2% target and moving higher in recent months. Many investors are hesitant to get too excited about what a drop in oil prices could mean. Investors intensified bets on rate increases after last week's Fed meeting led by new chairman Kevin Warsh, who expressed more concern about inflation than many had anticipated. Though appointed by President Trump,

0: However, that news was followed quickly by a Wall Street Journal report that Anthropic's competitor OpenAI is considering drastic price cuts ahead of similar reductions that the company expects at Anthropic, as businesses balk at the expense of AI usage. Whatever the cause, many investors see a pullback in AI infrastructure investment as the biggest threat to stocks, given its importance to corporate profits and economic growth. Once you spend 1 or 2% of GDP on something like AI, if it ever declines, that's just going to ripple through the economy, said Michael Antonelli, managing director at Baird. Stock supply. One result of the AI-driven stock rally has been a big uptick in equity insurance, with companies that need cash to fund AI investments taking advantage of the opportunity to sell shares at high prices. Accounting for both stock sales and retirements, net equity issuance by non-financial companies turned positive in the first quarter of this year for the first time since 2021, according to Fed data. That was even before SpaceX raised $86 billion in its initial public offering, and Alphabet unveiled plans to raise $85 billion with its own equity offering. So far, investors have managed to absorb this influx of stock supply. But the trend has raised concerns, given that net equity supply also turned positive not long before precious stock sell-offs in 2000 and 2022. Surging equity sales could both be a symptom of a rally in its final stages and a cause of its undoing, with the supply of shares eventually testing investors' demand, said Joe Maher, market economist at Capital Economics. Positive net equity issuance was likely not a major factor in previous stock bubbles bursting, but I think you can argue that it was possibly a contributing factor, he said. John.
1: Thank you, Steve. Front page above the fold, Fake Bets and Wins Fuel Polymarket Hype Machine by Catherine Long and Brenda Smith. In his videos, George Makahara appears to have a lucrative side hustle making bets on Polymarket. In January, the college student posted a video that showed him winning $100,000 on a wager President Trump would publicly say the word McDonald that month. The bet was one of 145 that Makahara appeared to place on Polymarket's website between January and mid-May. Based on his videos, bets adding up to almost $410,000. But none of those bets was real, according to the Wall Street Journal investigation. In this video, Makahara jumped up as Trump said McDonald, which he never said publicly that month. The clip was from 2 months earlier. Makahara, who declined to comment, is one of a dozen of mostly college-age creators Polymarket paid to film themselves making false trades and sometimes scoring fake wins, according to analysis of more than 1,100 videos by the Journal, along with the instructional materials and interviews with creators who have worked with the company. On Polymarket's actual site, more than 50 accounts made the McDonald's bet in January. Public data shows all lost. In its push to draw users to its unregulated platform, Polymarket has flooded social media with videos like Makahara's, which appear genuine at first glance. In reality, Polymarket built near-perfect copies of its website, then instructed creators to make simulated trades on those dummy sites and hide that they were being paid by Polymarket. To get the videos to go viral, Polymarket has recruited a social media army to copy and repost creators' footage. Though the market, New York-based, has been banned from offering its primary crypto platform in the U.S. since 2022, the social media creators are paid to specifically target U.S. users who can still access the site with a virtual private network. Polymarket said in a statement that it was committed to maintaining accurate, fair, and transparent markets. We are part of a rapidly growing industry and are constantly evaluating ways to improve how we're engaging and earning the trust of our audience. The company said it plans to conduct a comprehensive audit of active promotional content. Polymarket hired and worked closely with a marketing contractor to promote

0: promote the site. In a message reviewed by the Journal, the contractor told the social media army to repost contents made by 10 Polymarket creators, in particular, Makahara among them. The Journal reviewed 1,100 videos posted by the 10 creators between December 25, 2025 and mid-May. In 70% of the videos, the creators placed a bet. Clues in the video showed that none of the bets, 1.9 million in total, were real. Most videos were simply showed the bet being placed, but 118 shows that the creators reacted to outdated footage or fake headlines suggesting they had won, losing bets. Those 118 videos depicted creators winning almost $900,000. In reality, those bets would have lost more than $166,000. These creators didn't initially identify themselves as paid by Polymarket, although one offered a $20 bonus code in his social media bio. The creators started adding at Polymarket partner to their bios after the Journal started asking questions about its marketing operation. Polymarket has a data partnership with Dow Jones, the publisher of the Journal. The Journal used only publicly available data for its analysis. The company told creators not to disclose they are paid, according to creators who have worked with the company. They said they pay often up to $2,000 to $3,000 a month. Some videos show influencers entering purported trades into a password-protected website with a creativity misspelled URI, polymarket.com, with an I rather than a Y. It is indistinguishable between polymarket.com, where the I is capitalized. Polymarket built the site. According to a person familiar with the matter, a handful of videos also contain short glimpses of the URLs indicating the sites were test environments for Polymarket engineers. The Polymarket website was taken down after the Journal reached out to Polymarket for comment. Federal advertising laws require brands to be truthful about what they are promoting and require people who are paid to endorse the product to disclose their ties, although there is some gray area about that that of which is permitted. Commodities law, which governs prediction markets, also bars deceptive and misleading practices. A spokesman for the Federal Trade Commission, which enforces advertising laws, declined to comment on the Journal's findings, citing the agency's policy of not commenting on a potential investigation. Razin Khan, a college student in California, worked as a Polymarket creator for several months until March. He compared these videos to fast food commercials, where food can appear more appealing than it does in real life. "We're depicting what actually happens," he said. "You're still going to buy the burger." Creators said they sent finished videos of Polymarket for review. If a video isn't engaging enough, or it bears obvious signs of being faked, Polymarket will ask for the videos to be reshot, the creator said. Many of the videos share a template. The creators open Polymarket, place a bet, and frequently referring to the winnings as free money. Dozens of social media creators have posted videos with almost identical formats. Polymarket sends creators bullet point guidance on what to say, according to creators who have worked with the company and recruiting website. The hype machine. For the Polymarket, virility is everything. Founder Shay Copeland has told Polymarket's growth team to make the company impossible to ignore online, said two people familiar with his thinking. Matthew Modabler, who's close friends since high school, oversees Polymarket's growth effects as chief marketing officer. Polymarket is racing to attract more trade people, volume-wise, than its primary competitor, the U.S.-regulated prediction market, Kashish. Polymarket began in the lead, but in recent months, Kashish has begun pulling ahead. Last month, Kashish had roughly double Polymarket's trading volume, according to data provided the Block. Steve?
1: Coke, IRS, and $20 billion tax fight. Appeals court to decide if company pays U.S. too little on foreign profit. Article by Richard Rubin. Coca-Cola is waging a high-stakes corporate battle with more than $20 billion at stake. And the opponent isn't Pepsi or even Dr. Pepper. It's the Internal Revenue Service. The dispute between the beverage company and the tax man heads to a federal appeals court in Miami this week. The legal issues are complex, but the core question is simple. Does Coca-Cola report too much profit abroad and too little in the U.S.? A Coca-Cola win would remove a potential liability that has been hanging over the company for a decade and give comfort to multinationals facing similar audits. That is particularly important in the technology and pharmaceutical industries, where companies can shift intellectual property across borders and concentrate earnings abroad so shareholders gain and the U.S. Treasury loses. If Coke loses, however, it faces a bill for back taxes and interest that is larger than the company's net income from 2025, plus a higher tax rate going forward. The IRS prevailed in the first round of the U.S. tax court in 2020, marking a rare triumph over large corporations and their teams of big firm lawyers. Another win would embolden the government to pursue more companies' international maneuvers. This is a key case because it was the 100% victory that the IRS won, said Ravun Aviona, a University of Michigan law professor. A government loss, he said, would be a significant blow to the IRS effort against multinationals. The case has dragged on through three Coke CEOs and 12 IRS top leaders through Republican and Democratic administrations. In 2026, the two sides are still arguing over tax returns from 2007 through 2009, and key questions in the case revolve around a 1996 Coke IRS agreement over the company's international cross-border transactions. The IRS is probably sticking with this because the facts on the ground point so obviously toward tax avoidance, said Matt Gardner, senior fellow at the Progressive Institute on Taxation and Economic Policy. If you're not going to police this sort of tax avoidance, when are you going to do it? In securities filings, Coke projects extreme confidence and says it strongly disagrees with the IRS. Chief Financial Officer John Murphy told analysts in April that Coke would judiciously manage its balance sheet in advance of a ruling. Three judges on the 11th U.S. Circuit Court of Appeals will hear the case on Thursday, with former U.S. Solicitor General Gregory Gary arguing for Coca-Cola. A ruling could take months, and the judges could kick some technical issues back to the tax court. The losing side could ask the full court or the Supreme Court to weigh in. A Coca-Cola spokesman declined to comment. The IRS, which generally doesn't discuss pending litigation, didn't provide comment. Core issue. The core issue is where Coca-Cola earns income. For a company making physical products, that calculation might seem like it hinges on a straightforward analysis of the location of sales or production. But corporate taxes depend on where profit is earned, which is tied to where companies' most valuable assets are. Coca-Cola is, in many ways, more of an intellectual property company than a high-value manufacturer. Across borders, its trademarks, brands, and recipes can move or get licensed across borders within the corporation. Prices for those internal transactions affect foreign subsidiaries, profits margins, and are supposed to mirror terms that unrelated companies would accept. But there often aren't real-world examples of licensing agreements for corporate crown jewels. Companies and the IRS frequently fight over details and assumptions. Companies have an incentive to concentrate profits in low-tax foreign countries. That advantage persisted even after the U.S. lowered its corporate tax rate to 21% from 35% in 2017 and imposed minimum taxes on foreign income. It is still true now, as evidenced by the potential jump in Coke's 2026 tax rate from a loss. Coca-Cola's method for internal transactions date back to that 1996 IRS agreement, which covered tax years going back to 1987. Under the 10-50-50 split, international supply points in place, places such as Brazil, Costa Rica, Ireland, and Mexico, are very profitable. Supply points, which manufacture the concentrate used to make drinks, get 10% of gross sales plus 50% of remaining profits. Tax Court Judge Albert Lauber determined that Coca-Cola's internal deals were tilted improperly, so those overseas operations received profits that should have stayed with the parent company. The combination of two non-promises did not add up to a promise, as Coca-Cola wishes, the government wrote in a court filing. In Coca-Cola's view, however, the IRS made it an unfair bait and switch. And it argues foreign subsidies earn real profits by doing significant work to learn and expand local markets. Far from seeking to evade its tax obligations, Coca-Cola carefully structured its operations to adhere to a method that the IRS had repeatedly blessed, the company wrote in a court filing. John.
0: Thank you, Steve. In the business of finance section, B1, high-flying stock market sets up some big risks, by Sam
1: Reddit.
0: Oh, pardon me. Flood of money is a warning sign. What's a warning sign? What should you do if investors bid up your stock on the basis that you will be a winner in artificial intelligence, but your product isn't popular? Elon Musk has the answer. Use your expensive stock to purchase another artificial intelligence business. SpaceX, $60 billion all-stock purchase of Cursor, a programming assistant that popularized vibe coding, makes Musk a player in a corporate AI in a way that his Grok chatbot hasn't. It is also part of a rush of stock insurances and should raise serious flags even among those who dismiss elevated variations. It also companies also have a choice of how to finance capital spending and take overs. They can raise debt or issue stocks or a mix. If interest rates are low, debt is cheap for companies. Equity, if stock valuations are high, it is cheap for a company to issue more. Only firms in desperate need of cash sell more shares when their valuations are low, because it dilutes existing shareholders and trashes the share price. Legendary investor Benjamin Graham thought of Mr. Market as a manic depressive, offering daily prices to investors, sometimes far too high, you should sell, and sometimes far too low, you should buy. Mr. Market also offers companies the opportunity to buy from or sell to U.S. investors, and when they issue stock, they are choosing to sell. In any individual case, selling stock can be perfectly reasonable. Balancing the amount of debt and equity a company uses helps offset the perceived riskiness of an investment or acquisition. Equity is a good for risky endeavors because it doesn't have to be paid back like debt. The mix of debt and equity feeds into the company's weighted average cost of capital, a measure that helps determine whether a particular investment is worth it. But step back, and when companies as a group turns into sellers, it is a reasonable sign that stocks are very overpriced. Indiscriminate demand from investors incentivizes companies to set up to supply them both with secondary offerings like Alphabet, record-breaking issue, or initial public offerings. Examples from recent history stand out. In the dot-com bubble and post-pandemic SPAC mania, where waves of IPOs and secondary issues as stock valuations rose. There was also a boom in U.S. mergers and acquisitions, only just surpassed in the past four quarters in dollar value. Companies financed those deals with equity, two-thirds with new stock in the dot-com, M&A, and 45% in a 2020-2021, the two highest over a rolling four-quarter period in LSEG data dating back to 1990. Big deals are flourishing again. Giant IPOs blasted off with SpaceX, and companies are choosing to issue stock using shares to finance almost half the cost in their current quarter, according to LSEG. Over the rolling four-quarter period, it's still only a third. Investors' demand for stock is in part being satisfied by the creation of new stock. The flip side is that when debt is cheap, it can also cause some serious problems. pre-financial crisis deal values peaked at $910 billion over the year to the end of September 2007, just before the shareholders realized that the economy was built on sand. Only 19% of that was financed with stock, because debt helped by endless structures products was far too cheap. The bubble was in the debt markets, not equities, although implosion of the banks and deep recession still hit stocks exceptionally hard. Corporate financing decisions are in some ways better at measuring how expensive the market is than standard valuation gauges, which compares price to some measure of corporate fundamentals, such as past or forecast products, profits, book value, free cash flow, or plunging sales. These can be misleading, often disagree, and mostly have fairly short histories. Worse, the baseline for what counts as expensive can change over time as the structure of companies or accounting standards shift. In the case of book value, it now needs so many adjustments as to be virtually useless. One example, the S&P 500's ratio of price to forecasting earnings currently stands just below 20, well below from the 23 times reached both in 2020 and last year, and the record 24.5 times in the dot-com bubble. It is still very high, but it has fallen because the Wall Street expects earnings to boom, particularly in highly cyclical chip stocks, where record near-profit margins are unlikely to be a good guide to a distant future. There are drawbacks, too, looking at how much companies choose to issue debt or equity. The decision on whether to raise money through stock or bond issue tells us about how many companies see the relative valuation of stocks versus bond more than the absolute valuation. When it becomes concerning, at least in my view, is when there's a flood of fundraising, debt, or equity, or both. If lots of companies are raising cash to chase the same opportunity, in the cases of A1, there are three possibilities. The bull case is that the opportunity is so huge it can absorb all the cash and still deliver fat profits. The bear case is that the opportunity is real, but spending so much will destroy value as competition erodes margins. The deeply depressing third possibility is that the companies are raising and spending so much merely because shareholders are cheering them on, and A1 claims are just widely overhyped. The danger, it is, turns out like the dot-com. Then, like now, companies competed so much as they could possibly spend, and the burn rate was seen as positive, until it turned out all the shareholders' money had gone up in smoke. Steve?
1: Thanks, John. In burger battle, local chains reign. In-N-Out, Culver's, and Whataburger drive sales and location growth. Article by Heather Haddon. Move over. Big Macs and Whoppers. Hello, Butterburgers and Whataburgers. In-N-Out Burger, Whataburger, Culver's, and other regional burger chains are driving much of the growth in the hamburger category, industry data shows. California's-based In-N-Out domestic sales grew by around 10% last year, second only to Shake Shack among U.S. burger chains. Culver's and Whataburgers now rank as the fifth and sixth largest U.S. burger chains by sales, according to market research firm Technomic. Despite competing against industry heavyweights with thousands more locations and colossal marketing budgets, regional chain executives said that higher quality and more loyal clientele have kept traffic strong without heavy discounting. The differentiator is the service, said Julie Fussner, chief executive of Wisconsin-based Culver's, which operates 1,066 locations across 26 states. It's the breadth of the menu and the quality of our food. Burgers remain the biggest segment of the U.S. restaurant industry, but the $113 billion hamburger sector is in a rough patch domestically. Sales at U.S. fast food burger chains increased 1.5% last year, the slowest growth among any of 10 restaurant categories tracked by Technomic, other than pizza and sandwiches. Fast food typically is a haven for consumers during tight economic times, but they have struggled to consistently draw diners who are frustrated with years of menu price increases. Chains have unleashed a flurry of $5 meal deals and other discounts over the last 2 years, helping to regain customers, and some brands are upgrading their menus. Survey data shows that while brands like Culver's and Whataburger don't get the top marks for price or speed, customers give them some of the highest rankings for quality, food, and overall satisfaction among burger players. I'd much rather pay $15 for a good burger than to get a great deal, said Steve Hanshaw, a 59-year-old retired chemical manufacturing executive from The Woodlands, Texas, who frequents Whataburger and Tennessee-based chain Pals when he's in the Southeast. In 1950, Harmon Dobson founded a burger chain that started with a stand in Corpus Christi, Texas. His goal was to make burgers large enough to require two hands and good enough to make the eater exclaim, "What a burger!" Now generating more than $4 billion in annual U.S. sales with locations in 17 states, Texas-based Whataburger is growing at roughly six times the rate it averaged before 2019, and on track to open approximately 60 restaurants this year. CEO Debbie Stroud said the chain has developed a cult-like following through quality and customization. "Our customers understand that they can add grilled jalapenos or swap out grilled onions for our freshly cut tomatoes," she said earlier this month at the Wall Street Journal Global Food Forum. "There's a craveability that I think has created this loyalty over so many decades." National chains are working to burnish their own burgers. Burger King overhauled its signature Whopper sandwich this year and plans more menu improvements based on customer feedback. Executives started taking phone calls from diners about the chain's burgers and fries and restaurants that need improvements. McDonald's launched upgraded burgers in 2023 and this month pledged to further improve its food, including cooking fresh beef in more markets. The world's biggest burger company said it wants to improve service and make restaurants more inviting, including by helping customers with kiosks and bringing back play spaces. Regional burger players haven't leaned as hard on discounts and promotions as national brands. At Culver's, Fussner said the chain used to offer more discounts but found they became less effective as customers became conditioned to them. The brand offers different sizes and prices of its trademark butter burgers, and Fussner said the chain's traffic is up 5% this year compared with last year. The value component is the better burger sector is the number one thing these brands think about, said Scott Redler, co-founder of Kansas-based Freddy's Frozen Custard and Steak Burgers, now the 13th biggest burger chain by U.S. sales. Price is far down the list. Many regional chains remain privately owned, with founding families often staying involved. Some founders have said they are more interested in preserving the character of their brands than big location growth. In-N-Out, which has fans willing to camp out in parking lots to attend grand openings, has added only four states to its footprint in the last decade. The third-generation family-owned brand decided to slow its growth in 2010 when current president Lindsay Snyder took the helm. The company wanted to ensure food and service quality along with having enough managers who measure up to its standards, said Chief Operating Officer Denny Warnick. An overemphasis on growth would compromise our performance, Warnick said. Wahlburgers Stroud said that healthy growth takes into account density of location, pace of openings, and ensuring restaurant economics are sound. To do that and do that well, you really have to have an equation of a lot of different factors, she said at the Journal event. Arlie Harriman, a retired advertising executive living in Delavan, Wisconsin, said she loves Culver's service and cleanliness, plus the quality of its cod sandwiches and custard ice cream. She said a Wisconsin friend who moved to Arizona continues eating at Culver's there. Culver's restaurants are always busy, Harriman said. John.
0: Thanks, Steve. Continue on in the business and finance section. As summer begins, so has the season of back-to-school sales by Sarah Nassar. Back-to-school shopping is already here, at least at some retailers. Some U.S. schools in the U.S. still have a few days left before summer vacation. But that isn't stopping Walmart from touting deals on back-to-school dorm furniture and electronics. Target is discounting backpacks, and Amazon.com is highlighting curated lists of back-to-school Prime Day deals that start June 23rd. That's because many shoppers navigating years of higher prices are already looking for bargains. Stephanie Payton, a school administrator and mother of three who lives in Phoenix, plans to start shopping for school supplies when deals hit this week. In her area, the school year wrapped up in late May. And as for both her school and home budgets have strained under higher prices in recent years, she has learned to strike when prices drop, said the 50-year-old. The way I used to do it, the Thursday before school, we popped in the car and did it all at once, said Payton. We just can't do that anymore. The early back-to-school push from retailers comes as seasonal shopping of all kinds has shifted earlier, says retail executives and consultants. In addition to deal hunting, it reflects a change in spending patterns since the pandemic. Some shoppers still fear that the most popular items will run out quickly, and retailers like an expanded season because it gives them more time to sell through inventory. Back-to-school shopping creep stepped up even more in recent years as shoppers navigated prolonged inflation and supply chain shocks, such as last year's tariffs and this year's rising oil prices. Last year, about 67% of the people shopping for back-to-school items started doing so by early July, up from 55% during the same period in 2024, according to a survey from the National Retail Federation. This year, the NRF expects even more early shoppers, said Mark Matthews, chief economist and head of research for the industry group. Inflation has impacted the way a lot of people think about shopping, said Matthews. Consumer spending is strong, he said, but the concern about costs means if you see a sale, you jump on it, and you're probably paying a lot more attention to that earlier in the shopping season. Retailers will still make the primary back-to-school sales and market push. 67% of the people shopping for back-to-school items last year started by July, later in that summer. But the first promotions for the large retailers are kicking off with their annual summer sales events, such as Amazon's Prime Day, that start in coming days. Those events are earlier than in years past. Amazon moved the start date of its Prime Day up several weeks, and the competitors, including Walmart, Target, and Best Buy, followed suit. Even with the earlier events, back to school will play a bigger role in this year, said retail executives. In 2023, when Prime Day was in July, Amazon didn't mention back to school items when it announced the event. This year, it is touting Prime Day deals in curated back to school and off to college lists, including 40% off laptops and dorm room decor. 3 years ago, Target also didn't mention school items in its July super deals. But this year, Target is promoting its June sales week as a major back-to-school event, touting 40% off JanSport backpacks and school staples like Bic pens. Walmart first started highlighting more back-to-school products during its summer deals event 2 years ago, as it saw more shoppers searching for those items, says Victor Padilla, Senior Vice President of Merchandising for Walmart U.S. This year, it will add more school-related items to its June sales event, he said. It is part of the larger trend of holiday and event buying season stretching longer. We've already started to see customers shopping Halloween, said Padilla. Staples is leaning in with the earlier summer deals event that has a back-to-school focus, said Marsha Wakington, president of U.S. Retail. Shoppers want to stretch their budgets, he said, so the retailer wants to offer deals well before the peak rush. With early deals, retailers can edge out competitors, as well as more easily manage their seasonal inventory without resorting to steep discounts or unsold goods, said Brian McCarthy, a retail strategy leader for Dealite Consulting. Retailers have to buy more inventory to capture an early demand spike, but you don't want to be at risk of not being able to sell through it all. Families with students in elementary through high school last year planned to spend an average of $859 on clothing, shoes, school supplies, and electronics, according to NRF survey data. College students and their families plan to spend on an average of $1,300. While shoppers don't tend to splurge on school supplies like they might for holiday gifts, the season can be a barometer of how flush shoppers feel during the busiest part of the shopping year. Retailers watch carefully as consumers might gravitate to a $90 backpack versus the $30 backpack, said Matthew. Elite spending tends to focus on higher considerations. Items such as laptops, dorm furniture, and bulk buying from teachers. So Walmart is touting more of those items during the deal event in the upcoming weeks, said Padilla, the merchandising executive for the retailer. Later, just before school start, sale of pens, folders, and notebooks spike, he said. More basic supplies, you may be willing to wait. Steve?
1: And from the Herd on the Street section of today's Wall Street Journal, Wall Street Dilemma, AI Can't Make Next Rainmaker, article by Ben Glickman, Alexander Seedy, and Jeannie Heap. Wall Street's race to deploy artificial intelligence is colliding with executives' fears of upending their workforces and the well-trod path to finding the next master of the universe. Already, big banks are touting the productivity gains they are seeing as they roll out AI across departments, including legal, wealth management, and investment banking. Yet even as other U.S. companies slash thousands of jobs, bank executives are wrestling with how to deal with the looming mismatch in their staffing and shifting talent needs. We're very actively thinking about how do we retrain? How do we get ahead of that? Wells Fargo Chief Executive Officer Charlie Scharf said at a recent industry conference. AI's march across Wall Street, meanwhile, is accelerating, with banks using it to speed up underwriting for commercial loans, generate drafts of regulatory filings, and review coding for back-end technology. AI agents are also being put to work in relationship-driven businesses, such as wealth management. Citigroup has joined with Alphabet's Google to develop an AI-powered agent that can work with its wealth clients. The bank said the agent would supplement, not replace, its human advisors. There's fear out there in the marketplace around AI, said Andy Sieg, head of the wealth at Citi. But he said the role of AI is to supercharge the abilities of advisors. Rainmaker start. AI's potential to transform Wall Street is especially apparent in banks' lucrative investment banking divisions, where future rainmakers often start out as junior analysts performing rote tasks. Now analysts are using AI to model transactions more quickly and even generate ideas for deals. J.P. Morgan Chase's and Citi's investment bankers are among those using Felix, an AI agent developed by the startup Rogo. Rogo CEO Gabriel Stengel said that within 25 minutes, Felix is creating a first pass on a 24-page presentation for a deal to take a company private. Normally, that would have taken days, he said. Stengel said he believes AI tools will ultimately encourage banks to hire more rank-and-file staff while also pushing down the cost of delivering financial services to clients. Clients, for their part, are already expecting more from bankers. Some investment bankers said clients familiar with AI now expect them to produce slide decks, financial models, and other materials more quickly. Certain clients are using AI themselves to generate sharper or more technical questions or to compare pitches from different banks. Moreover, lower-cost investment banking services might push down the fees bankers charge clients. Banks have so far been reluctant to make significant cuts to their workforces. More than two-thirds of banking executives said they expect AI to have little impact on overall staffing levels at their banks in the next 3 years, according to a survey by IntraFi, which provides deposit services to banks. About a quarter expect to reduce staffing somewhat, while 3% anticipate increasing their staffing. More widely, AI has been a leading reason cited for job cuts this year, especially among tech companies. Meta Platform CEO Mark Zuckerberg called AI the most consequential technology of our lifetimes in a memo citing the company's decision to trim thousands of employees. Weighing cuts. Banks are weighing the same decisions. The British bank Standard Chartered said it would likely cut more than 15% of back office roles over the next 4 years because of AI. Soon after, Standard Chartered CEO Bill Winters apologized for saying the technology would replace lower-value human capital, and that it still isn't known how AI will ultimately reshape workforces. Bilal Hafiz, head of strategy at AI at Macro Hive, a financial research and AI analytics platform, said that instead of more salespeople and economists, there will be more need for roles that build, test, and monitor AI models. AI means there will be less of a need to hire for traditional finance roles in the long run, he said. It's kind of a mindset shift. At J.P. Morgan, CEO Jamie Dimon said earlier this year that AI has already displaced some employees, but that the bank has offered those people other roles. Well-trained and talented people can be deployed, Dimon said. Dimon has more recently acknowledged the deeper changes AI could eventually bring about, beyond what headcounts can show. Certain things won't change. I tell people you have to move money, raise money, send money, manage money, Dimon told investors last month, but everything else can change. John.
0: Thank you, Steve. Spirit Fly is now winging it by bus by Jacob Passy. Spirit Airlines was sometime nicknamed the Greyhound of the Sky. Now the budget carrier is gone. Some former fans are turning to the real thing. For Nashville, Tennessee resident Kenya Miller, a recent Greyhound bus ride to visit friends in Atlanta cost only $75 round trip. Late this summer, she is planning to travel to New Orleans through a combination of Greyhound buses and Amtrak trains. I've gotten funny looks from my friends, said Miller, 29, who often hopped Spirit flights. But she couldn't justify the current cost of airfare or gas, and besides, ground travel allows me to see new things. Air travel turmoil, costly airfares, and raising gas prices this year have more Americans hopping the bus to travel. Within the first week of Spirit's demise in early May, Flix North America, which operates the Flixxis bus and Greyhound lines, said it saw a 30% increase in passengers from the previous year across roughly 130 routes that overlap with Spirit. Online search activity rose by 20%. Bus operators see opportunities in broader air travel headaches, too. Government shutdowns over the past year have left travelers waiting in hours-long lines or stranded by canceled flights, leading some to search for more reliable, lower-stress alternatives. Airlines' shift away from short-haul flights in recent years has also spurred interest in buses, executives say. When you do see friction added to the air travel experience, the bus industry certainly benefits, said Fred Ferguson, a chief executive of the American Bus Association trade group. Bus companies are pushing to capitalize with Flixbus and Greyhound, adding a net 25 new lines across the U.S. and Canada this year, after adding 16 in 2025. Operators are upgrading vehicles to move beyond perceptions of aging fleets and dingy stations. Flix's Greyhound purchased 181 new buses over the past 2 years, equipped with more comfortable seating and better Wi-Fi, and plans to buy 84 more this year. Our price is a fraction of railway and airlines, and clearly budget matters, said Kay Boyson, Flix North America's CEO. The motor coach industry, including intercity buses and charter schools, recorded 43.9 billion passenger miles in 2025, about 9% more than the year earlier, according to a report filed from the American Bus Association Foundation. The figure represents the cumulative distance traveled by customers. Last year's total was 37% lower than 69.9 billion miles traveled in 2015. But it was more than twice the COVID-19 diminished level of 2020. Fallout from the pandemic caused about half of the country's roughly 3,000 intercity bus operators and charter companies to fold. Bolt Bus, a former Greyhound subsidiary, ceased operations in 2021, the same year that Flix acquired Greyhound. The parent company of Megabus declared bankruptcy in 2024, citing pressures from the pandemic. Pricier fuel has also put pressure on bus operators' profit this year, but the higher costs aren't always passed on to travelers via higher prices. At Our Bus, a New York-based intercity bus operator, the average fare paid by riders was $36 in May, down from $39 a year earlier. When Charmin Sparrow needed to go from Orlando area home to Atlanta last month, a $90 Greyhound ticket was less than half the cost of a flight, she said. But she was also surprised that she had to load her bags under the bus herself and that her seat couldn't recline for the overnight ride. Nevertheless, she isn't ruling out future bus trips. Had my expectations been different, it would have been better, said the 51-year-old entrepreneur. But when I look at the value, it's worth every penny. Fast runner-ups and gasoline prices have boosted the bus industry, said Joseph Schwindman, director of DePaul University's Chadwick Institute of Metropolitan Development. During the early 2010 turmoil in the Middle East, drove up gas prices and helped gave Megabus rides in the U.S. The longer gasoline prices remain elevated, the more likely they are driven, they drive a sustained boom in bus travel. Unlike with flights, travelers tend to book bus rides much closer to the day of their trips. A majority of ticket sales through Wondrin, a search platform for bus and train travel, occur within 72 hours of departure. The fuel price increase is one of the things that drove Spirit under, said Axel Hellman, co-founder of the Our Bus. The fuel price increase is also driving people to travel by bus. Buses become particularly attractive to travelers going less than 300 miles. Steve?
1: And for the opinion pages of today's Wall Street Journal, the review and outlook column. Iran and Trump blame Israel first. President Trump's new era of Middle East peace is off to a rocky start as Iran declared Saturday it has closed the Strait of Hormuz. But at least the Trump administration and the Islamic Revolutionary Guard Corps agree on the culprit, Israel. Iran's military command said it closed the strait, blaming the U.S. for a clear breach of the Memorandum of Understanding. The U.S. says ships are still moving through the strait, though hardly at the level before the war, as the MOU envisions. Tehran claims the U.S. is obliged to stop Israel from bombing Hezbollah, even as Hezbollah continues to kill Israeli soldiers and fire rockets and drones at civilians in northern Israel. Fighting calmed down on Sunday as Israel asked its military to reduce combat operations. Iran insists that MOU requires that Mr. Trump treat Israel like an American proxy, though Israel is a sovereign democracy with a duty to its citizens to stop foreign bombardment. Perhaps Iran got this idea from listening to Mr. Trump and his vice president. Israel is fighting Hezbollah too long, Mr. Trump said last week, while declaring that Israeli Prime Minister Benjamin Netanyahu has no F judgment on how it responds to Hezbollah's attacks. J.D. Vance was even more threatening. The Israelis, just like everybody else, have to respect this peace process that is fundamentally good for them and good for the entire region, he said on Thursday. Nice of him to tell the Israelis what's good for them. If I was in the cabinet of the Israeli government, I might not be attacking the only powerful ally that I have anywhere left in the entire world, Mr. Vance added, though no Israeli cabinet member had done so. Over the last 3 months, two-thirds of the defensive weapons that have protected your homeland have been built by American hands and paid for by American tax dollars. Is that a Joe Biden-like threat to cut off weapon sales to our ally? It sure sounds like it. It certainly is a demand that Israel accept the terms of the peace process, that Israeli officials took no part in negotiating, and hasn't brought peace to northern Israel. Within hours of Mr. Vance's blunt message to Israel on Thursday, Hezbollah killed four Israeli troops. This guaranteed a retaliation, which Tehran took as a pretext to postpone talks and threaten the Strait. Iran orchestrates those escalations to waste time, divide the U.S. and Israel, gain leverage, and win immunity for its proxies. While Mr. Trump claims the regime's new leaders are far less radicalized, and Mr. Vance says they want to turn over a new leaf, this seems like the same old Iranian regime we know and don't love. All of this skirmishing suggests that Iran believes it has whip hand under the MOU. As a precondition for a final nuclear deal, Iran will demand total Israeli withdrawal from southern Lebanon without disarming Hezbollah. The plan is to use this deal to squeeze Mr. Trump on the Israeli front and all the others. Having signed his MOU ended his blockade of Iranian ports and eased sanctions. Mr. Trump has given away the leverage he had with Iran. On Sunday, he threatened to bomb Iran again if it doesn't control Hezbollah, but would he jeopardize the MOU to do it. Mr. Trump now finds himself in the position of attacking the best U.S. ally in the region for defending itself. Like Barack Obama, he risks becoming an apologist for Iran. This may win him support among Mr. Vance's friends and MAGA's anti-Israel wing, but it risks giving away the gains of his military campaign. Mr. Trump came into office with a chance to restore American deterrence after the feckless Biden years, but he increasingly finds himself attacking allies while apologizing for adversaries. Taiwan is scolded for wanting weapons to defend itself against Mr. Trump's friend in Beijing, Xi Jinping. Ukraine is lectured for not knowing that Russia has all the cards, as Mr. Trump puts it. And now, those dastardly Israelis are the scapegoat for defending themselves against Iran's Hezbollah proxy in Lebanon. Peace, through weakness, never lasts for long. And folks, we've reached the end of our hour of the Wall Street Journal on Monday morning. But John and I, it's been our pleasure reading this morning. Have a wonderful day.

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1: Good morning. Early this morning, expect clear skies and a low around 67. Later today, expect sunshine and a high around 80. Tuesday night, look for clear skies and a low around 67. Wednesday, there is a slight chance of rain with a high near 83. Wednesday night, look for overcast skies with a low near 72. Thursday, expect moderate rain with a high near 87. Get your weather every hour right here on Mind's Eye Radio, your virtual newsstand.
2: In Belleville and Collinsville and Fairview Heights, it's clear and 61 degrees.
3: Today on Microbe World, Alaskan oysters and warming waters. In 2004, cruise passengers became ill while sailing through Alaskan waters, but it wasn't seasickness. Most of the illnesses resulted from taste testing raw oysters. Turns out these shellfish were harboring warm water-loving bacteria. Vibrio parahemolyticus, also known as VP, is the leading cause of seafood-associated illness in the U.S., a bacterium believed to grow in oysters where water temperatures exceed 59 degrees. It begs the question, what's this warm water microbe doing in Alaska, 621 miles north of any previous source of tainted oysters? Water temperature records from the area show rising temperatures since 1976, a key factor, according to Joseph McLaughlin, medical epidemiologist with the Alaska Department of Health and Social Services.
4: Our data suggests that, in fact, temperature most likely is a significant contributing factor to this outbreak.
3: The VP was traced to an oyster farm in Prince Edward Sound, but tests showed that other oyster facilities had also begun to harbor the bacteria. Now, farmers monitor water temperatures daily and are advised to drop their oyster nets into cooler waters. I'm Regina O'Brien. Microbe World is made possible by the more than 40,000 members of the American Society for Microbiology. 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
6: News about health, wellness prevention, and other information about what you can do to stay healthy. Here's to your health.

This is the program To Your Health, and I'll be reading from Women's Health. It shows someone putting a Band-Aid on a patient's arm. Why tetanus is on the rise in the United States and how you can stay safe. It's entirely preventable, according to doctors. This is by Corinne Miller. Tetanus is probably not something you think about a whole lot. That's because, thanks to the vaccine, infections are largely preventable. And we're talking very preventable. Since 2010, there have been less than 40 cases of tetanus in the United States per year, according to the Centers for Disease Control and Prevention, CDC. A major of those cases occurred in people who either never got the vaccine or didn't complete the shot protocol. Unfortunately, there's been a resurgence of tetanus in the U.S. lately. That's the subject of a new JAMA Viewpoint article, which found that tetanus cases are increasing in America. A reminder, tetanus is no joke. It's very painful, and if it's not rapidly treated, it can be deadly, says John Andrus, M.D., professor of global health at the George Washington University Millikan Institute School of Public Health. What's behind this increase, and more importantly, how can you lower your own risk of tetanus? Here's what doctors want you to know. Meet the experts. Catherine Edwards, MD, is a vaccinology researcher and professor of pediatrics at Vanderbilt University Medical Center. John Selleck, DO, is an infectious disease expert and professor of medicine at the University at Buffalo, SUNY. John Andrus, MD, is a professor of global health at the George Washington University Millikan Institute School of Public Health. That's Millikan, not Millikan, Millikan Institute. What is tetanus? Tetanus is a bacterial infection called Clostridium tetani, according to the CDC. It's found in the environment, most commonly in soil, manure, and rust. It is in the ground and will always be around, says Catherine Edwards, MD, the lead author of the JAMA report, a vaccinology researcher and professor of pediatrics at Vanderbilt University Medical Center. From there, if you get an injury to your skin, like a cut or scrape, and Clostridium tetani gets inside, it can produce a toxin that makes you sick, Dr. Edwards explains. Signs and symptoms of tetanus. Symptoms of tetanus usually show up anywhere from 3 to 21 days after someone is exposed, according to the CDC. They include spasms of the jaw muscles or lockjaw, trouble swallowing, sudden involuntary muscle spasms, usually in the stomach, painful muscle stiffness all over the body, seizures, headache, fever and sweating, changes in blood pressure

a huge outbreak of tetanus in the U.S. right now, but cases are increasing enough that it's catching the attention of public health officials. In 2023, there were 18 reported cases of tetanus in the U.S. Then, in 2025, which is the most recent year the data is available, there were 33. For context, CDC data shows an over 95% decrease in tetanus cases since 1947, which is when the vaccine became a standard part of U.S. childhood immunizations. So any uptick is enough to raise a red flag. Plus, cases are increasing most in children who haven't been vaccinated, which is part of a larger cultural change across the country. We're seeing that there is more of a pushback against the tetanus vaccine, Dr. Edwards says. The recent CDC report included 4 cases of tetanus in children who had not been vaccinated. They went to the ER, and parents said they didn't want a tetanus vaccine, and tetanus developed. For an illness that is largely preventable and entirely dangerous, it's an unsettling trend for public health experts. We're becoming concerned that people are going to say that their children may not need to be vaccinated because of hesitancy about vaccines in general, Dr. Edwards says. Another illness that has largely been eliminated, measles, has been seeing upticks over recent years, also partly due to vaccine hesitancy. How to prevent tetanus? Tetanus is preventable by getting the tetanus vaccine. Vaccination is really key with this, says John Selleck, DO, an infectious disease expert and professor of medicine at the University at Buffalo, SUNY. That means sticking with the recommended vaccine schedule and getting emergency ones if you get a bad cut and your doctor deems it appropriate. Just because there aren't a whole lot of cases doesn't mean that bacteria itself isn't still dangerous or still around. We have to vaccinate our children and ourselves against these old diseases, or they will come back, Dr. Andrus says. This article is from BGR. It's entitled, "The First AI-Designed Vaccine is Here, and It's Surprisingly Safe." This is written by Aaron Greenbaum. And there's a picture of someone giving another person a shot in the arm. Artificial intelligence is a contentious subject at the best of times. AI models are moving jobs out of the tech industry, and the people who remain need AI for job security. Then there's all the harm AI data centers are causing. Yet every now and then, AI finds a genuinely beneficial niche. Case in point, designing vaccines for the coronavirus. Well, certain breeds of COVID-19, at least. A team of virologists at the University of Cambridge tested a new vaccine and published the results in the Journal of Infection. The team designed the vaccine to target the Sarbeco family of coronaviruses using an AI known as digitally immune optimized synthetic vaccine, which is DioSynVax technology. Long story short, DioSynVax created a super antigen of sorts that was delivered as what a Chemical and Engineering News editorial called a universal coronavirus vaccine. Oh, and the vaccine was formulated into DNA, letting it use needle-free intradermal administration technology. Add that to the list of real-life inventions inspired by science fiction. Specifically,

0: basically the hypo spray from Star Trek. This trial consisted of injecting 39 participants aged 18 to 50 with varying dosages of the vaccine, dubbed PEVAC-PS. Researchers studied the safety, tolerability, immunogenicity, whether it triggered an immune system response, and reactogenicity, whether it produced expected physical responses. According to the findings, all 39 volunteers tolerated all the doses without any adverse effects. Minus the expected immunogenicity ones, which consisted of minor COVID-19 episodes, of course. One test down, many more to go. And this shows someone drawing up a shot. The PEVAC-PS vaccine trial is noteworthy for being first vaccine designed by an AI that has progressed to human testing. However, science is not built on testing once, but rather on repetition. This is especially true during human testing. While researchers have determined that PEVAC-PS is safe, this was only a phase one study and was subject to several limitations. For instance, all participants were from the Southampton area in the UK, recruited from the NIHR Southampton Clinical Research Facility. Furthermore, it wasn't possible to blind researchers or participants. No, not literally. They just knew which test groups they were in. More importantly, certain groups within the pool of participants hadn't been exposed to specific COVID variants before the trial, which could have unfairly impacted their immune reactions. According to the research paper, subsequent tests are needed to, and would, shore up several of these issues, especially the final one. After all, PEVAC-PS wouldn't be much of a universal coronavirus vaccine if it didn't work on Omicron BA.1 or BA.2 variants. Still, researchers are confident that PEVAC-PS could help pave the way for future vaccine technology, mostly because DNA vaccines permit rapid prototyping and are easy to manufacture, and the intradermal administration system cuts down on wasting needles. Between this vaccine and the miracle materials AI has invented, there might be more and more research papers evaluating the efficacy of AI-generated products. This article is from the Philadelphia Inquirer, and the article is called "How Primary Care Offices Are Looking Into Eyes to Screen for Preventable Disease." Retinal screening has become more common in primary care settings, making it easier to catch vision problems early. And there's a bunch of people looking into eye testing machines. I called to check on one of my patients recently after a preventive screening test showed that he had the beginnings of diabetic eye disease. If untreated, this can cause severe visual impairment or blindness. Our office staff arranged an expedited appointment with an ophthalmologist for evaluation and treatment to slow the progression and preserve his eyesight. Such screening for preventable disease has long been crucial to my work in primary care. In the clinic, we typically offer counseling and discussion, and then send patients elsewhere for a screening test. For example, we tell patients to visit a lab for blood work, a radiology office for mammography, to see specialists for gynecologic, colon screening, and eye exams, and to get many vaccines at the pharmacy. The most important screenings that we have traditionally performed in the office are measuring blood pressure, listening to patients, and physical examinations. Until now, my patient was diagnosed with diabetic retinopathy based on a retinal screening completed before he left my medical office. One of our nurses performed the non-invasive exam using a machine that takes a photo of the retina, the part of the eye that processes or develops images we see to send through nerve pathways into the brain where we can make sense of them. The patient sat in a chair and looked into the machine's eyepieces, which resemble a pair of binoculars. The retinal photos are then analyzed by an artificial intelligence-assisted program that can accurately detect diabetic retinal disease. The screening is safe, takes only about 10 minutes, with results immediately available. Like high blood pressure, diabetic retinal disease is best treated early on, usually before a patient experiences warning symptoms. The primary care-based screening is not meant to take the place of regular yearly visits to the eye doctor. Rather, it helps to prioritize eye care for high-risk patients with diabetes, who are often juggling many medical appointments. The ophthalmology visit can easily drop down on or fall off their to-do list, especially when they have not noticed new vision issues. This type of retinal screening is becoming more common in primary care offices, with most insurances offering coverage for patients with diabetes. That's not to say that more screening is always better. In healthcare, overscreening can become an issue in its own right. When unnecessary, screening can add to the cost of care and may distract from the reason for your office visit. Your concerns should always be first priority, and it's reasonable to ask your provider to explain the clear health benefit for any screening. Retinal screening is quick, accurate, and may help save your vision. If you are offered the opportunity to have one next time you see your primary care clinician, and it fits into your visit agenda, I recommend you go for it. I think the patient whom I called this week would agree. And this is written by Jeffrey Milstein, who is an internist and regional medical director for Penn Primary and Specialty Care. This article is from BBC Science Focus, and the article is entitled, "We're finally learning how GLP-1s could mess with your other medication. Weight loss drugs can disrupt more than your appetite," by Hattie Wilmoth. The efficacy of some orally administered medications may be altered by the way GLP-1 drugs slow your digestion. A statin for your cholesterol, a vitamin D tablet to avoid deficiency, an antidepressant to manage your mood, a contraceptive to ward off unwanted pregnancy, or hormone replacement therapy, HRT, to get you through menopause. We rely on our pills to keep us going, happy, and alive. But emerging science has hinted at potential sabotage. Early evidence suggests GLP-1 weight loss and diabetes drugs such as Ozempic, Wegovy, and Mounjaro might weaken the efficacy of certain medications. Right now, scientists aren't sure exactly how. In the words of Korean scientists in 2025, these drug-to-drug interactions remain poorly understood and require further investigation to ensure GLP-1s can be used safely. It's a scientific cliche, more research needed. But while we wait for conclusive evidence, the potential risk remains for people who rely on their pills and who are considering GLP-1 treatments. So, for now, this is what we do know. Dampening and delay. Although there's much that scientists aren't sure about, they do know that weight loss drugs can meddle with the medication in the same way they affect your menu. Medicines like Wegovy have been designed to mimic a hormone that your body produces naturally, called GLP-1, which makes you feel full. Extra GLP-1 makes you feel fuller, so you eat less and lose weight. But GLP-1 does more than just encourage you to put down your fork. It also controls the speed at which your dinner travels from your plate to your toilet. Take it from Professor Giles Yeo, a scientist who specializes in appetite hormones and metabolism at the University of Cambridge. The role of these gut hormones is to regulate the flow of food between here, he says, pointing to his mouth, and here, turning his hand downwards. That can be, for example, the speed at which food is released from the stomach. That's true not just for the spaghetti you had for dinner, but for any medication you swallow. GLP-1 slows down their journey from your mouth to your bloodstream. That matters if your medicine needs to be taken at a precise time to be maximally effective. For instance, drugs that interact with hormone cycles, such as contraception or HRT, in this scenario, your pill is like an ambulance rushing to reach a patient, and GLP-1s hold it up in a digestive traffic jam. But weight loss drugs don't just delay oral medication. They may also dampen its response. Dr. Simon Cork, a physiology lecturer at Anglia Ruskin University in the UK, who researches appetite and body weight, explains. It's in the small intestine where most oral drugs are absorbed, he says. If you slow the rate at which things move through the stomach, then the drugs might get broken down quicker than they can be absorbed. Imagine the ambulance again, stuck in its traffic jam. Except it sat on a road made of acid, and as it waits, the vehicle starts to disintegrate. By the time the traffic starts moving a few hours later, all that's left is a couple of paramedics, a bag of bandages, and a half-melted defibrillator. The paramedics will get to the patient, but they might not be as effective as if the whole ambulance had turned up. In a similar way, GLP-1s might not just delay your medicine from reaching your bloodstream. They may also weaken its effect when it does finally arrive. Indeed, a 2024 paper found that GLP-1 treatment affected both the timing and peak concentration of a range of medications in the blood, including blood thinners, specifically warfarin, statins, and certain contraceptive pills. And that's not all. Common side effects of weight loss drugs, such as vomiting and diarrhea, can disrupt your medication too. If you're vomiting the drugs back out, then you don't know how much of that drug is being absorbed, says Cork. Diarrhea can also be challenging. If something is moving too fast through your system to be absorbed, then again, that reduces the amount of drug that travels into the blood. These side effects aren't rare. Nausea and vomiting affect nearly a quarter of GLP-1 drug users, and diarrhea nearly a third. GLP-1 drugs can alter the efficacy of contraceptive pills and could lead to unexpected pregnancies. GLP-1 babies. Scientists understand how GLP-1s might disrupt the absorption of your medicines, but they're less clear on exactly what the consequences might be. For instance, the 2024 study found that GLP-1 treatment changed how and when medicine traveled into the bloodstream. But when it came to how much drug eventually arrived and how effective it ended up being, the scientists didn't find a clinically significant difference. That suggests that the ambulance in our metaphor didn't totally disintegrate. Instead, while it was waiting in traffic, one of the paramedics jumped out and ran ahead to reach the patient with a medical kit. Later on, another followed, and eventually, the rest of the ambulance got there too. That's just one study, however, and most of the participants were healthy, so it's difficult to know what would happen to people taking those medications to treat illnesses. At worst, Cork says that any oral drug has the potential to be affected by GLP-1s. But, as Yeo explains, that the impact might depend on how precisely those drugs need to be administered. What the GLP-1s will do is mess things up spatially and temporally where these drugs are delivered, he says. Are you taking a cancer drug? Are you taking oral contraception? Are you taking HRT? We don't know whether these medications would be affected, but these are very precise drugs. When it comes to contraceptives, for instance, Hyo says, the hormone needs to be delivered at the right place at the right time, crucially, to have the maximum effect. That doesn't mean the pill will stop working entirely, but it might become a less reliable barrier against pregnancy. In other words, you're not going to suddenly become pregnant, but if millions of people are taking GLP-1s and millions of women are on oral contraception, you're going to get a lot of unexpected babies, says Yeo. Currently, this is only a theory. There isn't a great deal of evidence proving that this happens. But another study from 2024 found that tirzepatide, the active ingredient in Mounjaro and Zepbound, had a significant effect on the combined contraceptive pill. Specifically, it delayed absorption by up to 4 hours and reduced the levels of ethinylestradiol, one of the pill's active ingredients, in the blood by 20%. Plus, there is plenty of anecdotal evidence that the pill can fail while women are on GLP-1s, leading to so-called GLP-1 babies. In fact, the UK government recommends that women on GLP-1s use condoms alongside the pill, at least while starting or increasing doses, or switch to non-oral contraceptives, such as the coil or implant. Cork adds that, like oral contraception, HRT can be impacted by GLP-1s, so doctors recommend switching to a patch if possible. He also mentions that levodopa, a drug used for Parkinson's disease to stop tremors, seems to be affected because it requires very quick absorption from the stomach. All of this evidence is still quite uncertain, and beyond these three medications, scientists don't know exactly how GLP-1s might interfere with other drugs. But in the absence of clarity, Yeo and Cork say the best thing you can do is tell your doctor if you start taking GLP-1s. Yeo says, "It's interesting. This is one of the few drugs that people hide. There are many people who are slightly ashamed that they're taking it and end up hiding it from their doctor. But I think hiding it from your doctor is a bad idea. Tell your doctor so that you can mitigate against this. That's the message." This article is also from BBC Science Focus magazine. Semaglutide, the active substance in weight loss drugs like Ozempic, is administered with weekly injections. The title of this article is, "How Much Could Ozempic Change Our World?" The weight loss drug has made headlines and broken sales records, but what does it mean for our future? This is written by Elizabeth Bennett. Lots of strange things happened in 2023. But one thing, arguably the most notable thing to happen that year, went largely unnoticed. For the first time since the 1980s, the number of people with obesity in the U.S. decreased. According to the National Center for Health Statistics, the obesity rate dropped by almost 2%. From 41.9% in 2017 to 2020 to 40.3% in 2021 to 2023. So what caused this sudden change in American health? While we can't say for certain that it was a result of weight loss drugs, data from the Kaiser Family Foundation, an independent source for health policy research, says that 1 in 8 U.S. adults has used a weight loss drug like Ozempic at some point in their life. And since around half of these adults are currently using a prescription, it's fair to say that drugs like these are likely to have played a part. Goldman Sachs estimates the global market for anti-obesity medications could reach $100 billion by the year 2030. Originally created to treat type 2 diabetes, Ozempic was developed by Danish pharmaceutical company Novo Nordisk, as was its stronger successor, Wegovy, which, unlike Ozempic, is specifically intended for weight loss. Both are part of a growing category of gastrointestinal hormone drugs. When injected weekly, semaglutide, the active ingredient in both Ozempic and Wegovy, helps to lower blood sugar levels and decrease appetite. But as the research and data on these drugs' effects increases, the potential for them to help with other medical conditions, from cardiovascular health to addiction, seems to grow continually. So just how much could these drugs change our lives? Ozempic's impact. We're not in a position to fully grasp Ozempic's effect on the world yet, but what we do know is that use of the drug and its counterparts has been huge. To see the extent to which these types of drugs are flying off the shelves, you need only look at Novo Nordisk's fortunes. As of September 24, the company was valued at $570 billion, more than Denmark's entire gross domestic product. Taking a wider view, the investment bankers Goldman Sachs estimates the global market for anti-obesity medications could reach $100 billion by 2030. According to Dr. Ralph Abraham, a specialist in obesity, diabetes, endocrinology, lipids, and heart disease prevention, there are a few things that set Ozempic-style drugs apart from their predecessors, and which may help their rapid rise. For one thing, they're administered with a weekly injection, not daily pills. But they're also stronger and come with fewer side effects than previous drugs of this kind. After 7 years of worldwide use, Ozempic was launched in 2017, we're not hearing about common permanent side effects that will slow down its use, says Abraham. It doesn't mean we won't hear about side effects, but the drugs appear to do more good than harm in the Western population. Research also supports Ozempic's effectiveness. A 2021 clinical trial found that people experienced an average of 15% weight loss when taking it over the course of 68 weeks, while those on a placebo experienced only a 2% weight loss. The future. The biggest concern over drugs like Ozempic is cost. If the UK's National Health Service, NHS, were to adopt it currently, it would break the bank, says Professor Franco Sassi, director of the Center for Health Economics and Policy Innovation at Imperial College London. A drug making people think they can solve a health problem further down the line is detrimental to the government implementing policies to improve health via lifestyle, he adds. A policy-led approach is only going to get harder as more drugs like this appear. There's already plenty in the press about Mounjaro, the brand name for the drug tirzepatide, produced by the pharmaceutical company Eli Lilly. Nicknamed the King Kong of weight loss drugs, thanks to its stronger effects, the UK's Medicines Healthcare Products Regulatory Agency recently approved Mounjaro for use in adult patients with a body mass index over 35 and at least one weight-related illness. While this category of Ozempic-like drugs was initially created for diabetes and later found a use for weight loss, emerging research suggests their potential applications spread even further. There's firm evidence that they can prevent cardiovascular disease, says Abraham. One of the most promising areas of research suggests that these weight loss drugs may help people with alcohol or substance addictions. Research published in 2023 shows that patients with a history of cardiovascular disease can reduce their risk of heart attacks and strokes by one-fifth by taking semaglutide. Abraham's also highlights growing research on the drug's positive effect on kidney disease, a common bedfellow of diabetes, but cautions the actual mechanism of how this happens is complex and not fully understood. More research needs to be done on semaglutide to understand what other health issues it could treat. And researchers are looking into unexpected areas, neurodegenerative diseases such as Alzheimer's, for example, and even some forms of cancer, to find more pieces of the puzzle. One of the most promising areas of research suggests that these weight loss drugs may help people with alcohol or substance addictions. These drugs show promise in reducing affective behaviors by modulating the brain's reward pathways, particularly the dopamine-driven cravings that fuel addictions, says Dr. Matt Vickers, a specialist in weight management and diabetes. Research from Loyola University Chicago, published in the journal Addiction, found that people taking these drugs with opioid use disorder experienced a 40% lower rate of opioid overdose, while those with alcohol use disorder saw a 50% reduction in alcohol intoxication. If these results continue to be validated in larger human studies, we may see these drugs being prescribed for addiction within the next 3 to 5 years, Vickers adds. Semaglutide binds to GLP-1 receptors to increase insulin secretion, which helps you feel full for longer. The wider impacts. Beyond medicine, this category of drugs could have a far-reaching effect on the food industry. Manufacturers of pre-made food are already considering how they can adapt to a landscape in which Ozempic-like drugs are so prevalent. Nestle, for example, is launching a line of frozen food specifically with those taking the drugs in mind. The frozen foods in the line are portion-controlled, low-calorie options, and formulated to be high in protein and fiber. Furthermore, with childhood obesity rates rising in the UK, the NHS found that around 1 in 8 children aged between 2 and 10 in England are obese. Ozempic-like drugs are being trialed for use in children. A clinical trial in England with overweight children aged 12 to 17 found that Ozempic injections helped them reduce their body mass indexes by 16% in 15 months. As experience and knowledge increase, these drugs will undoubtedly be at the front line of treatments for children who'll form the next generation of severe obesity sufferers with all the associated health costs, Abraham says. Looking to the future, if the research around these drugs continues to unfold as it has been, this emerging field of science is set to be an exciting one. In the next 5 years, we'll know so much more and be able to treat patients with greater safety and efficacy for diseases that have been lost causes for decades, Abraham includes. This article is entitled, 6 Hobbies That Naturally Boost Dopamine and Your Mood, According to Psychologists. These feel-good activities aren't just fun. They also support brain health and emotional well-being. By Rhea Bagwet. Updated on June 17th, 2026. And there's a picture of a multicolored heart in the shape, well, with the inside of it is puzzle pieces. And one of the puzzle pieces is missing and is to the side of the heart. The actions we take every day, whether dopamine boosting or energy depleting, have a direct impact on our mental health. In fact, a 2023 study showed that certain creative activities, such as gardening and arts and crafts, were associated with enhanced life satisfaction, especially during the 5 months of quarantine most of us remember clearly. Similarly, in winter, feelings of dissatisfaction and a lack of energy play a significant role in how we feel, according to licensed psychologist Dr. Leah Kaler. During this time of year, we're craving something, whether that is comfort food, social connection, or just an extra cup of coffee, she says. There is a scientific reason for this craving. Our brain's dopamine levels can dip in the cold, dark winter months. You may be wondering what dopamine even is, how we can curb feelings of loneliness and discomfort, and actionable steps to take to help you feel better. Don't worry, we've got you covered. And Dr. Leah Kaler has a PhD, and she is a licensed psychologist specializing in sleep and trauma. What is dopamine exactly? Dopamine is a neurotransmitter often called the feel-good chemical because it's associated with motivation, pleasure, and reward, Dr. Kaler says. During winter, shorter daylight hours and reduced sunlight exposure can lead to lower dopamine activity, leaving us feeling more fatigued and less motivated. This is why many of us crave dopamine-boosting behaviors, such as indulging in comfort foods or scrolling through social media. And while scrolling through social media might sound like the solution to those winter blues, it's better to lean into hands-on activities. Six ways to boost dopamine naturally. From creative pursuits to simple sensory shifts, these psychologist-approved hobbies can help naturally support dopamine levels. 1. Add a new twist to a familiar hobby. The places and activities you love might feel a bit too habitual, so why not add a unique twist? Rather than trying something entirely new, which can be daunting for many people, Dr. Kaler suggests adding a twist to something you're already familiar with. The brain loves new and novel things, she says. Trying something new can give you a burst of dopamine. For example, try a new coffee shop, a new recipe, or a new skill. Anything that challenges the brain in a fresh way can sustain dopamine levels. 2, try cold exposure therapy. If you pride yourself on being fairly tolerant of new sensations, Dr. Kaler suggests trying cold exposure therapy. It might sound counterintuitive, but taking a cold shower or plunging into a chilly body of water can trigger a dopamine rush, she explains. Cold exposure activates the sympathetic nervous system, the rest and digest system, and leads to a significant spike in dopamine levels. This natural high can leave you feeling energized and mentally clear for hours afterwards. 3, get creative with movement. You've likely heard that exercise is a happy hormone, boosting activity, but actually getting yourself to the gym can feel like a hassle. That's why Dr. Kaler suggests getting creative with the movement you choose. Doing some outside-of-the-box movement activities, like jumping on a trampoline, dancing, rock climbing, can be very effective because it engages both the brain and the body, giving off more sustained dopamine release, she suggests. 4, listen to upbeat music. Do you listen to your favorite songs while driving, making your daily commute, or as background noise? One way to implement your music of choice into your daily hobbies is by listening intentionally. Pick the type of music based on what you need, Dr. Kaler says. For example, choose upbeat rhythmic music when you want to increase motivation. Conversely, pick calming music to help regulate your emotions and reduce stress. Puzzles are an incredibly effective way to activate our brain and reinforce our achievements. Puzzles, or logic-based activities, are an excellent way to trigger those feel-good hormones. Activities like jigsaw puzzles not only put the brain's problem-solving skills to good use, but also activates reward pathways in the brain, leading to a sense of accomplishment, Dr. Kaler explains. Each time a piece fits correctly, the brain experiences a small dopamine release, reinforcing motivation and pleasure. This process helps sustain focus and engagement, making puzzles an excellent way to stimulate mental reward pathways. Plus, puzzles and other relaxing grandma hobbies are having a moment right now. This is from the July issue of Prevention magazine, and this is by the editor. There's a picture of her with her boyfriend, and she's holding a plate of something, bacon chocolate chip pancake. I'm bringing birthdays back, celebrating with my true love and my boyfriend, Steve, and a bacon chocolate chip pancake at my favorite diner. For older women, that is, meaning bringing birthdays back, I get why those a decade or two on either side of my age, 59, often fuzzy up the number. My grandma Pauline started counting backward at 35 and died at negative 12. No, I'm not kidding. Beyond contending with current beauty standards, which are fully ridiculous, ageism in the work world is the norm. 64% of people 50 or older have seen or felt it, per an AARP survey. Other data show that it hits women harder, in part because of, wait for it, the fully ridiculous beauty standards we contend with. You might like Steph Hits Pause on Substack if you need to laugh at such cultural clown shows. Many of my friends downplay their birthdays. I did too for a while. My kid's birthday was just after mine, and when they were small, my big day felt meh compared with their absolute ecstasy at notching another year. For me, until the last two or three, only milestone birthdays seemed worth changing out of sweats for. No more. From now on, preventionites, let's go big. With all the not-so-fun parts of getting older, such as frequent urination, see the article, What's Up with Peeing More Often, I fail to see why we should decline to enjoy a day on which people tell us over and over again how glad they are that we were born and give us stuff. That never gets old. Who's with me? Speaking of being 50 plus, many of our most popular prevention.com stories are of the I am over 50 and variety I tried it's by our age-appropriate team members. And this is from Steph. Okay, this section is from Prevention, and it's called Stay Sharp. And it's a way to give your brain a little workout. This is the American History Edition. And this first one is called Trivia Math. So this is good for mental math. And you can ask someone if you need to. Okay, the first number that you're going to work with is the year the Constitution was signed, plus the number of original colonies, divided by the July day on which we celebrate independence, minus the number of U.S. senators doubled. Okay, I'm going to go to the answer part. Hang on. The answer to the trivia math is 250. Okay, this is older or younger. And we're talking about, did it happen before the U.S. was founded or after? So the first one is Big Ben is built. Did that happen before or after the U.S. was founded? Mozart is born. Before or after? The telescope is invented. Before or after? Here's the answers. Big Ben would be younger before the U.S. was founded. Mozart, older. Telescope, older. I made a mistake. Big Ben would be younger than when the United States was founded. Mozart, older, before. Telescope, older, which would be before.
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2: Good morning. Today, expect sunshine with a high near 86. Tonight, look for clear skies with a low near 67. Wednesday, there is a slight chance of rain with a high near 81. Wednesday night, look for partly cloudy skies with a low near 74. Thursday, look for moderate rain with a high near 86. Get your weather every hour right here on Mind's Eye Radio, your virtual newsstand.
3: In Belleville, it's sunny and 57 degrees. In Granite City, it's sunny and 60 degrees. In Collinsville, it's sunny and 61 degrees.
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5: With its majestic rack of spreading antlers, the adult male white-tailed deer is an awesome sight indeed. I'm David Ginder. But each year, the buck discards this headgear in a cycle of growth that we'll track on today's Nature Watch. Every spring, the blood rises in a buck's veins. Two raised knots forming just above its ears, covered in velvet-like skin, mark the emergence of a new set of antlers. As they branch out, they stay covered with skin until late summer, when in furious fits, the buck rubs them against trees to scrape the skin off. The once gently rounded antlers are slowly honed as polished weapons of war, sharp enough to gore a rival. A 12-point buck is estimated to be at least 5 years old, but antlers are not precise indicators of age. What a large rack usually points to is a buck's robust health. However, this grand design is but a passing invention. In winter, these prize trophies litter the woodlands to be eaten by rodents or simply to disintegrate. Without his spikes, the buck is less aggressive until spring stirs his heart and the antlers rise again. Nature Watch is produced in association with the National Geographic Society. To find out more about your world, visit nationalgeographic.com.
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7: Welcome to Keystrokes, a program about technology and accessibility. My name's Mike Haskins. For the next hour, I'll read from the online newsletter Access World from the American Foundation for the Blind. I'll also read from the Apple Viz website, Khan Academy, the Taylor Arndt blog, the New York Times, and maybe some PC World there at the end. But we'll start off this week with an article from Access World. This is titled Paramount Plus, a review of iOS accessibility. And this is written by Janet Ingber. The streaming marketplace has become increasingly crowded, with services competing for subscribers through exclusive programming, extensive content libraries, live sports, and original productions. 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The Paramount Plus catalog includes original productions such as NCIS, Tony and Ziva, Star Trek, Lower Decks, and Behind the Music, alongside established series including NCIS, South Park, and Criminal Minds. The movie library ranges from Paramount originals to major theatrical releases such as Top Gun Maverick, family-oriented titles like Paw Patrol Air Rescue, and a variety of classic and contemporary films. For this review, I evaluated the Paramount Plus iOS app using an iPhone 16 running iOS 26.5. Navigating the app. After installing the app, users are prompted to create a profile. Each time the app launches, you can select an existing profile or create a new one. The interface is organized around a series of navigation tabs. At the top of the screen are Cast, Shows, Movies, and Hubs. The Cast tab is used to stream content to another device using AirPlay. The Shows and Movies tabs provide access to their respective content categories, while the Hubs tab groups content into broader collections. Within Hubs are categories such as collections, sports, and news, each providing access to related programming. At the bottom of the screen are five primary navigation tabs: Home, Search, Clips, Live TV, and Profile. 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As text is entered into the search field, results update dynamically. For example, entering NC immediately surfaced NCIS among the search results. The Clips tab provides access to short promotional videos and previews from across the Paramount Plus catalog, while the Live TV tab offers

playback. Playback controls were consistently accessible with VoiceOver during testing. Once content begins playing, VoiceOver identifies the video area as video player. Double-tapping this element reveals controls for AirPlay, picture-in-picture, subtitles, and audio track selection. Programs that include audio description provide an audio track labeled English, US, in parentheses, AD. Because audio description was enabled in my accessibility settings, described content automatically began playing with the descriptive track selected whenever one was available. Additional playback controls include buttons to skip backward or forward 10 seconds, along with play pause controls and elapsed and total playback time indicators. All controls were clearly labeled and easy to locate using VoiceOver. Accessibility observations. Accessibility throughout the Paramount Plus app was generally very good. Navigation elements were consistently labeled, search functionality worked well with VoiceOver, and playback controls were accessible and responsive. The automatic detection and activation of audio description tracks was particularly welcome, eliminating the need to manually select descriptive audio each time accessible content was played. This creates a smoother experience for users who regularly rely on audio description. While the app's interface contains a significant amount of content and navigation options, the overall layout remained manageable with VoiceOver. Key controls were easy to locate, and moving between sections of the app was straightforward. Conclusion. Paramount Plus combines a substantial library of television programming, movies, live events, and original content with a generally accessible user experience on iOS. VoiceOver users should find the app easy to navigate, and support for audio description is implemented particularly well. For users looking for a streaming service that offers a wide variety of content, along with strong accessibility, Paramount Plus is well worth considering. And again, this article was written by Janet Ingber. And at this time, I'm going to switch over to the Apple Viz website. I've got an article here titled, Layers of Image Description, When to Use Humans, When to Use Multiple AIs, and When Good Enough Really Is. And this is written by Charlie Joe. I wanted to share a simple mental model I've been using to think about image description tools. It isn't about which app is best. This method works with Access AI, Be My AI, Perspective Intelligence, PickyBot, and Seeing AI on iPhone. It's about what level of reliability you actually need in the moment. The mental model I've created shows three layers. One, need it right, human in the loop. This is the top layer, and it's deliberately blunt. If the description has real consequences, safety, money, health, legal decisions, or anything where a mistake matters, you should involve a human. Examples, reading medication packaging. Checking whether food is safe, confirming something important in a document or photograph, and situations where you would already ask another person if AI didn't exist. No AI system today can guarantee correctness. Even very good ones can be confidently wrong. When the cost of error is high, humans still matter. Two. Want it right, mixture of models. This is the middle layer, and it's where things get interesting. Instead of trusting a single AI model to describe an image,
Some systems now use

0: 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Anything that only one model claims gets treated with suspicion. 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This is where most image descriptions live day to day. Tools like Access AI, Be My AI, Perspective Intelligence, Seeing AI, etc. are incredibly useful for understanding photos shared socially, getting a quick sense of surroundings, browsing content, memes, posts, and product images, and reducing friction in everyday life. They're fast, accessible, and usually good enough. The key is knowing when good enough really is good enough and when it isn't. Why this framing matters. We've gone from scraps to systems in about 10 years. That's astonishing. But the danger is not AI being bad. It's users being forced into thinking there's only one correct way to use image descriptions. There isn't. Different situations need different levels of certainty. A layered approach lets us keep the speed and independence AI gives us without pretending it's infallible. For me, this model helps answer a practical question. How much trust do I need to place in this description right now? Once you ask that, the right tool usually becomes obvious. I'd be really interested to hear how others on Apple Viz decide when to trust AI descriptions, when to double check, and when to involve another human. And again, this article was written by Charlie Joe. And you're listening to Keystrokes. My name is Mike Haskins, and at this time, I'm going to switch over to Taylor Arndt's blog on Substack. We've got an article here titled Quill. A few weeks later, the beta is here. And this is written by Taylor Arndt. I have to tell you about something I've completely fallen in love with and that a whole bunch of us have been pouring ourselves into for weeks now. It's an editor called Quill. And a few weeks after I first laid eyes on it, the beta is actually out. Quill 0.5.0 beta is available right now. You can download it today, and I want to walk you through the whole story of how we got here, because honestly, it's a good one. So Quill stands for quality, usable, inclusive, lightweight, and literate. It's an editor for everyone who writes, codes, learns, and creates. But what it really is the editor screen reader users deserve and never had. It's built screen reader first, from the very first line, by people who actually use screen readers every day. Not made accessible at the end, built that way on purpose. It's a blind information technology solutions and community access project. And the goal from day one was exactly that simple. Build the thing our community has been waiting for. And I gotta tell you, I love the name. Jeff came up with it. He was thinking about a quill, the thing you actually write with, like how in Harry Potter, everybody writes with a quill and ink instead of a pen. And that's exactly what this is, a writing tool. So the name just fits. There's the whole quality, usable, inclusive, lightweight, literate thing too. And that part's real, but the heart of it is the quill you write with. The extensions even ended up being called Quillens. So the whole thing kind of leans into it, and I'm here for it. Let me back all the way up, because how I even got pulled into this is kind of a funny story. The surprise I did not want. Jeff teased me about a surprise all day one Friday. He kept saying it was almost ready, that I was going to love it, dropping these little hints all day long. And anybody who knows me knows I cannot stand surprises. It drove me up the wall. Then he finally showed me, and it was Quill. So I sat down that Friday night, and I tested it, and I was genuinely thrilled. Here was an editor that actually worked the way it's supposed to work when you can't see the screen. The edit field was just a plain text field, no weird custom controls fighting your screen reader. It told you the result, not every little step it took to get there. It stayed quiet unless it had something real to say. And that sounds simple, but it almost never happens. And it's the exact thing so many of us have been wanting for years. So I did what I always do. I started hammering on it, and I started filing issues. I filed 38 of them in about a day. Real, reproducible stuff. Onboarding, reading things in the wrong order. A print cancel that said printing failed when nothing actually failed. Find and replace that hard froze and you couldn't close it. An unsaved changes dialog that ignored escape. No spoken feedback when a command found nothing. A tab bar where enter and tab were unreliable. And a whole pile of feature requests, too. And Jeff was closing them in batches as fast as I could write them. He literally said, "I just closed like six of your issues." And I want people to hear this part because it matters to me. You don't have to write a single line of code to make software more accessible. You can use it honestly, and you can write down what hurt, and that's a complete contribution. That's how I started on Quill, as a tester filing issues before I ever touched the code. Then Saturday morning, Jeff goes, "All right, help me code." And I went all in. And together, we turned Quill into kind of a monster. The thing that haunts everyone who builds with WX Python. Now, I gotta get a little technical because this is the part I'm proudest of, and it doesn't make sense without the background. So Quill is built in Python with a toolkit called WX Python. And there's this problem that haunts everybody who wants to build with WX Python and make it accessible. Not all of the built-in controls are actually accessible. This is a real, known wall. Becky, who's been part of this community for years, had to move her whole EPUB reader off of WX Python and onto a different toolkit called PySide just to get around it. And even then, she needed workarounds. And the worst version of this problem is the web view. If you want to show anything rich in your app, like a chat reply or a markdown preview with headings and lists and code, you really want to render it as a web page. But the web view control in WX Python is a native control. On Windows, it's Microsoft's WebView 2. On the Mac, it's WebKit. You can't really subclass it, and the second you embed it, the accessibility just falls apart. It would sort of read in NVDA, and it would completely fail in JAWS. JAWS just wouldn't treat it like a real web document. And Jeff had been banging his head on this exact wall for years. He told me he spent literally hours trying to make WebView 2 work. Becky had wanted a working Markdown editor for 4 years, and this is the thing that kept stopping her. It's a problem the whole blind developer community has been stuck on. So I stopped fighting the WebView itself. And here's the insight. A WebView's accessibility comes from the HTML you put inside it. So instead of trying to subclass the control, I just wrapped it. I made the content properly semantic, gave it real headings so you can navigate by heading, put a live region on it so new content gets denounced, and dropped the input field right inside the page itself. And then the screen reader just follows it, like it would any normal web page. So Jeff pulls it into a JAWS machine to test it, because JAWS was the real question, the one that had beaten us before. And it worked. JAWS and NVDA, both. And I'll never forget his reaction. He said he almost wanted to cry that he'd been working on this problem forever. He goes, "You basically wrote your own WebView component. She wrapped WebView 2. That's bigger than you think. That's huge, huge, huge." He said he was going to give me the most giantest hug ever. And Becky said she was about ready to jump up and down that she finally had a working Markdown editor 4 years later. Those are the moments that make every late night worth it. Here's my favorite part of the whole thing. We didn't keep it for ourselves. We pulled that wrapper out into its own open source library and published it, so any developer who hits the same wall can just install it and get on with their life. It's called WX-accessible-WebView. It's on PyPI, which is PYPI. You can pip install it today, and it's not just one little widget. It's the whole toolkit. The content view, a live side preview that keeps your screen reader position, accessible HTML dialogues, and the chat surface with the input built right in. And inside Quill, it now powers the chat, the preview, the about screen, and every update dialogue, all from that one shared piece. We took a problem the whole community's been stuck on, and we gave the fix away. And that, to me, is what this whole thing is about. The hardest part, 100 broken dialogues. Now, if you asked me what the worst part of this whole thing was, I wouldn't even hesitate. It was the dialogues. Here's what happened. As we built fast, the AI generated a ton of dialogues, and it made them a bunch of different ways. Every dialogue reinvented its own buttons, its own focus handling, its own keyboard handling, its own little style. And the AI loved to make inaccessible dialogues. I'm telling you, it was so good at it. We'd open one up, and it would just freeze your screen reader. Freeze it dead for no good reason, just because the dialogue wasn't accessible. And we spent hours, real hours, trying to fix broken dialogues one at a time. And as we found out the hard way, you can't fix that one dialogue at a time when there's that many of them. We had something like 1 to 200 dialogues that weren't accessible. Some were fine, some were a totally different style, some would lock you up the second you tabbed into them. So we had to step back and build utilities to fix them, a real reusable way to do this right instead of playing whack-a-mole forever. And that's where the rule came from that I now love. every dialogue in Quill is either a native system dialogue or our accessible web view and nothing in between. Native is for confirms and saves and simple messages. The operating system draws the buttons, the screen reader just reads them. There's nothing to get wrong. And the accessible web view is for anything that shows rich content or takes real input. And it's the same surface the chat already uses, so we're not reinventing it. And the bugs that proved the point were ugly. We had a save dialogue where save, don't save, and cancel all did the exact same thing. We had a trust this folder dialogue you literally could not answer. The buttons just did nothing. The sticky note editor was one cramped box where the first line secretly became the title and focus landed on the wrong control. One by one, those got pulled onto the new path, and now they just work. That was the hardest part of this whole project, and it was one of the best parts, because the thing we built to dig ourselves out is the thing that keeps it from ever happening again. Navigate it like a web page right in the editor. Here's a feature I'm genuinely proud of, because it takes something we love about the web and brings it into a plain editor. It's called Quill Quick Nav. You hit a key and the editor flips into a browser-style cursor mode, just like the browse mode you live in with your screen reader on a web page. And once you're in it, you move by structure with single keys. H for the next heading, or 1 through 6 to jump straight to a heading at a specific level. A for links, L for lists, I for list items, T for tables, Q for block quotes, B for bookmarks, the apostrophe for code blocks, P for paragraphs, S for sentences. Shift reverses any of them. It builds a navigation index of your document in memory and keeps it ready so on a long markdown or HTML file, you can just fly through the structure instead of arrowing line by line. And that's the kind of thing that only gets built when the people building it actually navigate this way every day. The AI, done the way we actually want it. So Quill has an on-device assistant called Ask Quill, and I want to be careful and accurate here because this part changed as we built. On the Mac, the assistant runs right on your machine using Apple's on-device foundation models, so nothing has to leave your computer. On Windows, you can point Quill at a local Olama for a fully private on-device setup. 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And there's a clean setup flow with verify connection, list models, and recommend model, so you're not sitting there guessing. But here's the part Jeff and I feel strongest about. The AI is a bonus, it's not the point. The point is the editor. If you turn AI off, the AI features just disappear. When it's on, it answers you in the chat, and it will never change your document silently. Anything it wants to do to your text gets shown to you first, review first, and you approve it before it happens. No silent edits, no hidden automation, no surprise network calls, and you always know exactly which provider and model you're talking to. The assistant supports the writer. It doesn't take over for the writer. You can even train it on your own writing style so the help actually sounds like you. There is a lot more in here than I expected. What started as a focused little Windows text editor turned into a genuinely full writing environment. And one of those changes is on me. When Quill first showed up, it was Windows only. I brought it to the Mac myself because the Mac is my primary operating system, and I wasn't about to help build something I couldn't actually use every day. So now it runs on Windows and Mac from one code base with a signed and notarized Mac app and the screen reader announcements route to VoiceOver on the Mac and to NVDA, JAWS, and Narrator on Windows. A few of the things I keep reaching for. Feature profiles, so the editor matches who you are. There's Essential for a clean writing setup, all the way up to Writer, Developer, and Power Text, Accessibility Professional, and Full Quill. And you choose how much editor you want. Somebody who just wants to write keeps it simple. Somebody who wants automation, scripting, advanced navigation, AI, and remote files turns those on. Real document support, plain text, markdown, HTML, CSV and TSV, Word, PowerPoint, spreadsheets, PDF with an OCR-assisted fallback, EPUB you can navigate by chapter, and Apple Pages, which came in as a community pull request from Michael Babcock that reads Apple's format in pure Python. Pandoc can step in for broader conversions when it's there, and the intake reporting tells you how confident the extraction was, so you're never flying blind on a messy file. Snippets with placeholders and trigger expansion, word prediction, and tag IntelliSense for HTML and Markdown. There's also a real abbreviation system that turns short text into long boilerplate. And I liked it so much that I told Jeff, hey, why don't you just make a whole accessible text expander app while you're at it? He kind of laughed at me, but that's sort of how this whole thing goes. One good feature, and we're already dreaming up the next three. Notebooks for long-form projects, macros for recording and replaying command sequences, workplace snapshots so you can save your whole session and come back to it, sticky notes and a note vault for capturing thoughts without losing your place, and an outline navigator for moving through a document's headings, bookmarks, notes, and search matches. Structured selection tools built for screen reader users, so you can start a selection, extend it, complete it, go back to the start, and grow or shrink it by word, sentence, line, paragraph, or block with confidence without relying on the visual feedback. A regular expression helper with presets and plain language explanations. Difference review for comparing a document against another file or the clipboard. Read aloud built right into the editor. An in-editor thesaurus, a command palette that's built for speed, but also for just learning what Quill can do. And a status bar that's an action hub, not just a line of text, showing things like word count, autosave state, background tasks, read aloud status, and the detected screen reader with items you can activate directly. Optional remote files over FTP, SFTP, WebDAV, S3, HTTPS, and GitHub so you can open and save right where your work actually lives. And a first-run personalized Quill wizard that walks you through keyboard pack, profile, remote access, AI, reading and accessibility, writing tools, and startup, and you can rerun it anytime from the help menu. And reliability is treated as part of accessibility, not separate from it. Autosave, backup recovery, persistent undo, safe mode, diagnostics, and crash report bundles that capture what's needed to fix a problem without ever including your document content. You should never silently lose your work. Quillens, extending it without breaking the trust. This is the part that gets me most excited about where this goes, because it's community to its core. Quill has an extension system, and the extensions are called Quillens. A Quillen can add commands, snippets, menu entries, and workflow helpers, and some are just declarative with no code at all, while others run real Python or Node out of process behind a gate. And the thing I love is how it handles safety. Every Quillen has to declare what it needs, like reading your text, writing text, using the clipboard, or fetching a URL, and Quill enforces those boundaries. Third-party Quillens are off by default, and you review, enable, disable, reload, or remove them yourself through the Quillens manager. And there's a whole gallery of community-built ones at the Quillen Hub, everything from research tools to accessibility auditors, and they're checked for security and for WCAG 2.2 AA compliance before they show up. An accessible editor with an extension ecosystem that's also held to an accessibility standard. That's the dream. The lesson I keep coming back to. Here's the one that really stuck with me. A bunch of my dialogue cleanup ran perfectly on my Mac and then crashed hard on Windows on the exact same code. And here's the thing. Most of Quill's blind users are on Windows. So green on the Mac wasn't the finish line. It was barely the starting line. A screen reader first app has to be tested on the platform its users actually run every single time. And you only really learn that by shipping to real people and getting it wrong in front of them. And there were 100 little lessons like that along the way. Launch the app with no leftover console window because a stray terminal in your Alt tab is a real navigation hazard, not a cosmetic thing. Make the single instance lock heal itself because a stale lock from a crash should never stop you from reopening the app. Every command has to speak a result, even when the result is nothing found. Detect the actual screen reader on the actual platform, and never talk over VoiceOver. Every one of those came straight out of using it for real. This is a community, not a product. This is the part I care about most, and it's the reason I love this project so much. Quill is not just me and Jeff. Becky has been in this community for years, and her work shaped a lot of it. Michael Doyes, Michael Babcock, who sent the Pages import, Doug Langley, Shane Popplestone, and more people keep showing up with real pull requests and real ideas. We were literally in the same files at the same time some afternoons, Jeff working the WebView internals while I worked the native dialogues and the Windows crashes, pull, rebase, push, clean up the merge, all in real time. It was messy and loud and collaborative, and the app got unbroken on Windows and more accessible in the same afternoon. It's built with the community, not for it. And that phrase matters to me more than almost anything else here. So that's where we are. A few weeks later, after a lot of nights and a lot of issues filed and closed and a whole lot of broken dialogues fixed, Quill 0.5.0 beta is out. It's downloadable today for Windows with a signed and notarized Mac build too. It's still a beta, and it's honest about that, but the foundation is here. And if a sighted person watched one of us use it, they'd see almost nothing happening on the screen. And that's the entire point. Want to try it? Quill 0.5.0 beta is free, and you can grab it right now. So, you want to download it? Here's where you go. The Windows installer is right here at this link. It is GitHub, which is GitHub.com/community with a capital C, hyphen access with a capital A, /quill/releases/download/V0.5.0/quill(Q)-setup(S-0.5.0.exe. 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Want to browse the community extensions? 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And if you want to come hang out with us, register for Quill office hours on Saturday, June 20th from 1 to 3 p.m. Eastern. And that link, it's a Zoom call. It is US06web.zoom.us/meeting/register/Q0Z0PR/K-S-D0SSB W S capital H D0 Y R A. So again, US06web.zoom.us/meeting/register/M70PR/K-S-D0 0, capital S, capital B, capital W, S, capital H, D, 0, capital Y, capital R, capital A. So download it, use it for real, report what's broken, and let me know what you think. 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So if you've ever tried to put a web view in a WX Python app and watch your screen reader fall apart, please give it a try and tell me what you think. I'd love to hear whether it solves it for you too. I'm going to keep building this with everybody, and I'll keep you posted as it grows. If you write or code or learn or create, and your editor has ever felt like it was working against you, this one is being built for you by people who actually get it. And if you like, share it with your friends. That's how something like this finds the people who need it. Now, I want to hear from you. Drop me a comment, tell me what you'd want out of an editor like this, and if you give Quill a try, tell me how it goes. And again, this was written by Taylor Arndt. And you're listening to Keystrokes. My name is Mike Haskins, and at this time I'm going to switch over to the Khan Academy website. I've got an article here titled, The Duality of May, Why Global Accessibility Awareness Day Hits Differently. And this is written by Elizabeth Barker, Senior Technical Program Manager, Accessibility. Every May, I'm reminded that two things can be true at once. My son turned 17 this year, not quite an adult, but definitely no longer a child, and I've never felt more ready to let go and more determined to hold on. That's May for me, duality. The flowers are blooming, and we're still covering the plants at night. The calendar is full of birthdays, Mother's Day, Mental Health Awareness Month, Memorial Day, celebration, and reflection all in the same breath. And right in the middle of it all, Global Accessibility Awareness Day, or GAAD. What is Global Accessibility Awareness Day? Global Accessibility Awareness Day exists for one reason: to get people talking, thinking, and learning about digital access and inclusion. More than a billion people worldwide live with some form of disability. A billion potential users, colleagues, students, and community members who may be shut out of digital experiences the rest of us take for granted. At Khan Academy, GAAD isn't just a calendar event. It's a moment to hold up a mirror, celebrate how far we've come, honestly reckon with how far we still need to go, and recommit to building products that work for everyone. This year, we went all in. the origins of GAAD. You can't talk about GAAD without mentioning web developer Joe Devon, who helped launch the movement in 2011 with a simple challenge: encourage developers around the world to learn about and prioritize accessibility. The spirit of challenge and continuous improvement is exactly what drives accessibility work at Khan Academy today. Engineering manager and accessibility architect Jeanette Head has long been a leading voice for accessibility at Khan Academy. This year, she once again helped shape our GAAD celebration. Her kickoff presentation captured what GAAD is really about, showing that celebration and accountability are equally important. How we celebrated GAAD at Khan Academy. Like May itself, our GAAD celebration inspired two things at once: moments to stop and reflect, and moments to roll up our sleeves and get to work. So we built a full day in which we alternated between honoring the real experiences of our users and taking hands-on action to improve those experiences. True to the spirit of duality, we started exactly where you'd expect, by looking back before we looked forward. Jeanette opened the day by honoring our wins and setting our sights higher. As a team, we took stock of the accessibility milestones we hit over the past year. The fixes shipped, the patterns improved, and the voices heard, and then we turned to look ahead, setting clear, ambitious goals for the year to come. Celebrating progress isn't self-congratulation, it's fuel. It's what reminds you that the work is real, that it matters, and that there's more of it worth doing. Experiencing our product with assistive technology. Daryl Hilliker, who is a member of our team, is a native screen reader and a refreshable Braille display user. He walked us through exactly where our product shines and exactly where it falls short. No simulation, no hypothetical, just an honest firsthand feedback perspective from someone who navigates the web this way every day. This is the most powerful kind of feedback there is. No Mouse Challenge, Keyboard Accessibility in Action. One of the most eye-opening moments of our GAAD celebration was the No Mouse Challenge led by accessibility advocate, senior engineer Marcy Sutton Todd. It's a global initiative that asks you to do something deceptively simple: put down your mouse and navigate using only your keyboard. Participants relied entirely on these keys: Tab, Shift plus Tab, Arrow keys, Enter, and Escape. That's it. What may sound manageable to some people in the short term quickly reveals how many digital experiences are tricky for people who navigate this way every day. Users with mobility or dexterity disabilities for whom a mouse isn't an option. As we worked through our own product keyboard only, we started noticing keyboard traps, missing focus indicators, and bugs we hadn't seen before. The discomfort we felt for that short stretch of time is the permanent reality for many of our users. But for those who need support beyond a keyboard, the current assistive technology landscape is actually remarkable. From devices controlled by head movement to switches triggered by any constant physical motion. Therefore, it's all the more important that what we build actually works. Big Bug Bash. We closed the day with a Big Bug Bash focused entirely on accessibility. A curated list of accessibility bugs was left open for anyone to tackle, from seasoned engineers to folks brand new to accessibility work. The message was simple: pick something that piques your interest, learn what you need to learn, and ship a fix. Accessibility experts were available throughout the day to do the following: help identify bugs, explain accessibility patterns and best practices, review fixes, and test solutions before launch. It was part hackathon, part open office hours, and one of the most tangible ways to turn awareness into action. By the end of the day, a few things had occurred. More than 20 accessibility bugs had been fixed. Changes were made so that real users would have a better experience, and more teammates gained hands-on accessibility knowledge. That's what makes GAAD meaningful, awareness paired with action. Why digital accessibility matters. GAAD is exciting. GAAD is fun. GAAD is necessary. And just like May straddles winter and spring, just like that strange and tender space my son occupies between childhood and adulthood, GAAD lives in the in-between. It sits at the intersection of where we are and where we need to be, honest about the gap, but also energized by the distance we've already traveled. It shows how celebration and accountability are both important without letting either one go. We celebrate GAAD because accessibility isn't a feature or a widget. It's a practice. Like any practice, it gets stronger the more you do it together, out loud, and with intention. We can't wait to see what we'll build next. Again, this article was written by Elizabeth Barker. And that's all the time we have for Keystrokes. Your reader has been Mike Haskins. Stay tuned for more programming on VoiceCore, your audio access to the world.
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2: Good morning. Today, expect sunshine with a high near 86. Tonight, look for clear skies with a low near 67. Wednesday, there is a slight chance of rain with a high near 81. Wednesday night, look for partly cloudy skies with a low near 74. Thursday, look for moderate rain with a high near 86. Get your weather every hour right here on Mind's Eye Radio, your virtual newsstand.
3: In Belleville and Collinsville, it's sunny and 64 degrees. In Granite City, it's sunny and 62 degrees.
4: The USS Monitor was built in just over 100 days. It engaged in one legendary battle in Hampton Roads, then sank in a storm before it was 1 year old. Its brief but storied life made a lasting impact on U.S. naval history. And even from her watery grave, the Monitor adds to knowledge about us and our ocean world. The USS Monitor has been the subject of intense investigation ever since it was designated as the nation's first marine sanctuary in 1975. Krista Trono, communications coordinator for the sanctuary.
5: The sanctuary is a vertical column of water approximately 1 nautical mile in diameter, and it lies 16 miles south-southeast of Cape Hatteras Lighthouse, and the ship itself sits in about 230 feet of water.
4: That makes it a pretty tough place to visit. But artifacts salvaged from the Monitor are on display in the Maritime Museum in Newport News, Virginia. The museum is working with the sanctuary to develop the USS Monitor Center. The Monitor itself will never be raised, but the wreck serves as a major resource for marine archaeologists and conservationists. So the Monitor's story continues, even though she disappeared in a brutal storm almost a century and a half ago. I'm Marilyn Cooley. Our ocean world is made possible by the National Marine Sanctuary Foundation, helping protect our underwater treasures. Look for the link at ouroceanworld.com.
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8: 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Grab yourself a cup of coffee and relax while we bring you the morning news. First, we'll start with the front page, local and national news from the St. Louis Post-Dispatch and the Belleville News Democrat.
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9: Hello and welcome. I'm Bill Farrow, and I'll be reading today from the St. Louis Post-Dispatch. Here's the first story. A troubled healthcare clinic that serves uninsured and low-income patients in North St. Louis must stitch together a nearly $6 million hole in its budget after losing federal funding. Still, the CEO of CARES STL Health, which has been closed since late May, promises to reopen the clinic on Martin Luther King Drive next month. "We will do all we can do to stay here," Angela Claiborne told the Post-Dispatch. The federal grant accounted for more than a fifth of the CARES STL's $25 million operating budget, Claiborne said. Its loss comes on the heels of a tumultuous couple of years. Cash flow problems led to rounds of layoffs, missed payroll, and canceled appointments for patients. The organization closed four of its five sites and was down to 66 employees last month from 275 in January. Then the clinic abruptly shuttered for at least the third time this year. More than a dozen lawsuits over unpaid bills have been filed against the medical center since 2025. It was a string of overdue or incomplete annual audits, mandatory for clinics that receive federal grants, that ultimately cost the organization the funding. "I wouldn't wish this on anyone," said Claiborne. "It's just heartbreaking to see." The instigating factor, Claiborne said, was a massive nationwide ransomware attack in February 2024 that disrupted the claims processing system used by CARESTL. That system, Change Healthcare, is a subsidiary of United Healthcare. The American Medical Association reported in April of that year that the lost revenue from unpaid claims was causing tremendous financial strain to medical practices across the United States. In response, United Healthcare offered loan assistance and government agencies extended deadlines, but CARESTL ate through $9 million in reserves in the 6 months after the attack, Claiborne said. And that started a spiral that the facility has yet to emerge from. Former staff members have expressed frustration that the clinic, which opened in 1969 as the St. Louis Comprehensive Neighborhood Center, was not able to right itself after the hack. Communication from CARESTL management has been lacking or misleading, the former employees say. And at least one overdue audit from the 2022 fiscal year should have been submitted prior to the Change security breach. Federally qualified health centers, or FQHCs, serve all patients regardless of ability to pay. The clinics are located in disadvantaged areas and are primarily funded through federal and local grants and reimbursements from Medicare and Medicaid. CARESTL, until this month, was one of four FQHCs in the city of St. Louis. About one in eight of its patients lack insurance, say Claiborne, who has been with the nonprofit for more than two decades and has been its president and CEO since 2012. As CARESTL began bleeding money, its campuses shuttered one by one. The closures were often described on social media as temporary, or were blamed on unforeseen circumstances. First was the Ville campus on North Whittier Street, which stopped seeing patients in 2024. In January 2025, the Delwood location on West Florissant Avenue was closed temporarily, according to a Facebook post. 2 months after that, the building on Riverview Boulevard in Walnut Park West closed for renovations. The fourth site on Pope Avenue in the O'Fallon neighborhood shuttered in January, also temporarily. None have reopened. The main campus on Martin Luther King in Wells Goodfellow closed for 2 days in February, then again during the first week in March. At the time, Claiborne described in a statement that delays in reimbursement and a decrease in revenue from Medicaid patients were impacting cash flow. "We deeply regret the hardship this has caused our dedicated employees and the worry it's created in the community we serve," she wrote. When the Martin Luther King site reopened in March, management was surprised by an in-person federal audit, Claiborne said. They scrambled to comply with the directives of officials from the Health Resources and Services Administration. CareSTL had until April 30th to submit documents for three audits from 2022, 2023, and 2020.

to time constraints, not the absence of records, management wrote in the audits. On June 8th, CARE STL was told it had lost its FQHC status, for which Claiborne says she takes full responsibility. In an interview last Thursday, Claiborne said the board, with her encouragement, made the decision to reopen anyway. She praised the other FQHCs in St. Louis for their support. CARE STL is directing its uninsured patients to those providers, and at least one, Affinia Healthcare, has held a job fair for furloughed CARE STL staff members. All of the clinic's physicians and health providers have agreed to come back, with some volunteering their time, Claiborne said. We're opening up very slow, she said. It will be at least 5 years before CARE STL can regain its FQHC status. Right now, the focus is on closing out their federal reports and making sure everything is ready for the Martin Luther King site to reopen July 6. We're not quitting. We could have collapsed, Claiborne said. We know we owe this community. Our next story talks about how the data center boom is becoming an issue in Missouri Senate and House races. The controversy over an explosion of hyperscale data centers looking to locate in Missouri already has proven to be a politically perilous problem for some local elected officials. Now the issue is a talking point in some races for the Missouri General Assembly. Amid vocal opposition from residents concerned about water usage, higher electricity costs, noise pollution, and the loss of farmland, Representative Tricia Burns, a Republican from Wentzville, is calling for improved transparency and more public involvement in the review of data center developments seeking tax incentives. Burns is running for the 10th Senate District and sees a lane to win the Republican nomination in the August 4th primary, just 6 weeks away. Her opposition in the primary, Mike Deering, would not talk to the Post-Dispatch about his views on data centers. Contacted last Thursday, Deering, a top official in the Missouri Cattlemen's Association, said he was busy and would return a call within about 40 minutes, but did not. He did not respond to a written request for information. Deering, whose cattle and sheep ranch is located in the school district where massive Google and Amazon projects are being built, says on his campaign website that he will stand with Missouri families facing threats from out-of-state corporations. There's no specific mention of data centers. He also says he will require transparency, accountability, and fair treatment for landowners. On the Democratic side of the 10th District race, Holtz Summit Democrat John Allen is running against Pablo John Loss of Herman. Allen, a former state government employee, said he understands the desire to bring jobs and economic development to Missouri, but said state officials should hit the pause button on the facilities until possible regulations are studied. In general, people seem opposed to data centers, Allen said. Does it benefit Missourians? I'm not sure. I'm not sure those benefits are flowing to the state. Loss could not be reached for comment. The debate comes as two major developments have broken ground in the Republican-leading 10th District. The expansive district, which has been represented by Senator Travis Fitzwater, Republican from Holtz Summit, runs from north of Jefferson City to the Mississippi River, taking in Wentzville, Troy, Bowling Green, and New Florence, where Google and Amazon are poised to spend more than $25 billion developing giant data centers on both sides of Interstate 70, about 80 miles west of St. Louis. Days after Amazon's plans were announced by the governor, Burns said she would propose legislation aimed at increasing transparency and public involvement in the review of qualifying incentive-supported projects. Her plan is expected to call for enhanced public disclosure requirements, independent review standards, and countywide voter approval requirements for certain projects receiving public incentives. If public dollars are on the table,
the public should

0: be at the table, Burns said. That message is similar to one voiced by Democrat Jessica Sleas of Fulton, who is running for the House in the 49th District against incumbent Republican Jim Schultz of Holt Summit. Sleas attended a protest last Wednesday here at the Capitol to highlight concerns about possible additional data center developments in Callaway County. "I don't want my children to grow up not knowing where clean water comes from," Sleas said. The issue also has entered a primary race in Missouri's southwestern corner, where Republican challenger Ellen Nichols of Joplin on Tuesday called for a temporary moratorium on a new large-scale data center developments. She's challenging incumbent Senator Jill Carter, a Republican from Granby, on August 4th in the majority Republican 32nd district. Local elected officials already have been ousted by frustrated voters for supporting the data center boom. The Festus City Council voted March 30th with the mayor's support to approve a plan to build a large-scale data center proposed by CRG, the development arm of construction giant Clayco. The vote drew fierce criticism from opponents, while Festus officials and other supporters touted the almost $1.3 billion in tax revenue that could be generated over 25 years, despite a requested tax break of almost $500 million. Data center critics campaigned successfully to defeat three Festus council members who supported the project in the April 7th election. A fourth councilman who voted against the project also lost. A fifth resigned a week after the election, leaving one vacant seat for new council members and three existing members on the council. An effort to recall the three previously elected members faces legal hurdles. University of Missouri political scientist Peverill Squire said opposition to data centers appears to be bubbling up on both sides of the political divide, sometimes for environmental reasons and sometimes for local government economic and land use concerns. He said the issue could be helpful to lawmakers seeking to win over voters. Opposing data centers, or at least desiring to slow their development, would seem to be the politically appealing position for many politicians to take in rural, suburban, and urban districts, Squire said. Those who oppose data centers feel strongly about the issue, and it may drive their voting decisions, while overt supporters tend to be fewer in number, less vocal, and are probably less apt to become single-issue voters on it. It remains unclear whether data center regulations will be debated in the General Assembly when lawmakers reconvene next year. Representative Marty Jo Murray, a Democrat from St. Louis, introduced a proposal in January to impose a one-year moratorium for data centers while a report is conducted on the long-term environmental and health concerns associated with the facilities. Murray's proposal went nowhere before the session adjourned in May, as was the case with the bill filed by Republican Representative Scott Cupps of Shell Knob. Cupps' proposal would have barred hyperscale data centers from being built in nearly all areas of Missouri by restricting their placement within 10 miles of agricultural, recreational, or conservation areas, or within 5 miles of state waters. Cupps' plan, which failed to receive a committee hearing, also would require approval of all proposed data center locations by a special commission. According to our next story, according to a study that was recently released, fewer pedestrians were killed in crashes last year in St. Louis and St. Louis County, but deaths of bicyclists in crashes with vehicles increased, according to the study. The report issued by TrailNet said Gravois Avenue was the most dangerous road for people who weren't in vehicles last year, with 4 people killed and 19 injured in crashes. That includes people on foot or using bicycles, scooters, wheelchairs, or other mobility aids. Lindbergh Brohlvard led that category in the county with one death and 19 people injured. By slowing vehicle speeds, redesigning dangerous roads, expanding protected bicycle facilities, improving sidewalks, and adding safe and frequent crossings, we can prevent future tragedies, TrailNet CEO Cindy Mentz said in a news release accompanying the report. The solutions are known and spelled out in this report. Now we have to continue investing in them. Other high crash corridors in the city and county include Grand Boulevard, Kings Highway, Manchester, Chateau Avenues, Broadway, Chambers, Manchester, and Newhall's Ferry Roads, and West Florissant Avenue. The report said 24 pedestrians died in crashes last year in the county and 13 in the city. That was 12 fewer in the county than in 2024 and 10 fewer in the city. The number of pedestrians injured in the city dropped by 16 to 197, but increased by 59 to 248 in the county. Meanwhile, 5 bicyclists died in city and county crashes last year. None died in 2024. The number of bicyclists injured, 129, also increased in both areas. The report goes beyond previous year's versions by detailing changes in street policies to improve pedestrian safety in the metro area and elaborating on other steps TrailNet advocates. It didn't analyze crashes on interstates. Among the findings, most pedestrian fatalities in the city and county were on streets with speed limits of at least 35 miles per hour. Another finding, while many pedestrian crashes occur at or near intersections, a large number of the most serious ones took place a bit further away, 51 to 200 feet beyond. Arterial roads, which TrailNet says are wider streets that encourage speeding, are especially dangerous for pedestrians. Another finding is that crashes involving pedestrians and bicyclists in the city happen disproportionately more often in areas with higher unemployment rates, a lower median household income, and larger percentages of residents who are people of color. The report, called The State of Our Streets, cited the metro area's growing list of efforts to better protect people walking and bicycling, such as increasing protected crossings and reducing speeds via traffic calming methods. The report says much of that represents meaningful progress, particularly the expansion of multi-use paths and new on-street bike lanes. However, the report adds, it also underscores the work ahead, because many bike lanes or paths remain unprotected from vehicles, disconnected, or needing maintenance and upgrades. The report commends the work of the Missouri Department of Transportation, the city, and the county in improving street design for pedestrians. For example, the report lauds the city adopting a new road plan that reframes streets as public spaces designed for people, not just vehicles. In particular, the report details the city's efforts to improve a 9-mile-plus stretch of Kings Highway, which the report says combines nearly every risk factor highlighted in the crash data. That work includes bump outs, lane reductions, refuge medians for pedestrians, and redesigns of intersections with large numbers of crashes, such as at Del Mar and Lindell Boulevards. In other local news, medication abortions began again Monday at Planned Parenthood's clinic in the Central West End, following a court ruling Thursday allowing Missouri providers to restart the procedure. Dr. Margaret Baum, chief medical officer for Planned Parenthood Great Rivers, said in a press conference that people began scheduling appointments online over the weekend. And here in St. Louis at our Central West End Health Center, I'm proud to say I have already begun providing medication abortion for patients seeking care, she said Monday. Margaret Riphagen Dunn, president and CEO of Planned Parenthood Great Rivers, wouldn't say how many medication abortions had taken place or how many appointments were scheduled, but said the demand is here. How quickly we have begun taking and seeing patients just shows how much folks want to get care where they live, she said. The resumption of medication abortions in St. Louis followed a ruling Thursday by Jackson County Circuit Judge Jerry Zhang. Among other abortion regulations struck down, Zhang tossed a requirement that physicians providing medication abortions submit plans in case of medical complications to the state for approval. Despite the November 2024 vote to protect abortion rights in Missouri, abortion providers hadn't offered medication abortions because the state had not approved clinics' complication plans. Planned Parenthood said the last medication abortion in Missouri took place in 2018. Jillian Wilcox, director of litigation for the ACLU in Missouri, said the 2024 vote made possible Zhang's decision last Thursday. But the fight over abortion rights in Missouri will continue this fall. Wilcox said an upcoming vote this November threatens the newfound abortion access. Republican legislators placed Amendment 3 on this year's November ballot, which will repeal the constitutional amendment voters approved in 2024. Politicians are unrelenting in trying to overturn the will of voters, Wilcox said. Apart from the ballot question, Attorney General Katherine Hanaway, a Republican, said last week she would resist Zhang's decision allowing for medication abortions. My office will expeditiously appeal this dangerous decision to the Missouri Supreme Court, and I will never stop fighting for the safety of women and children, she said in a statement. In education news, Francis House School District will ask voters to approve $150 million in bonds this November, about 5 months earlier than leaders had planned. The district fast-tracked plans for the bond proposal, called Proposition H, after state lawmakers passed a bill that restricts when school boards in St. Charles County can go to voters. The bill is awaiting the governor's signature. The bill would bar school districts from holding elections any time other than November in even-numbered years. It would also allow school board candidates to declare a political party. The move was sought by St. Charles Republican leaders who argued it would result in larger voter turnouts in the GOP-dominated county. The bill is limited to St. Charles County. Francis Howell leaders had intended to ask voters for a bond issue in April 2027, after planning began about a year and a half ago. Passage of the bill prompted district leaders to move more quickly to avoid having to wait 2 years to borrow money for improvements across the district's 23 schools. Francis Howell is not alone. The Fort Zumwalt School District also had tentative plans to seek a bond referendum next April, said Laura Wagner, the district's director of communications. She said the board had yet to make a decision on timing. We're looking at what's possible, Wagner said. The deadline to file for the November election is July 28th. Wentzville will ask voters to okay a bond issue in August, about 3 weeks before the proposed law would take effect. In Francis Howell, the proposed bond funds would support an array of projects, from replacing or repairing aging roofs and windows to renovating classrooms. Since May, we just hit the ground running, Deputy Superintendent of Finance and Operations Amy St. John said at a recent meeting. It's basically been nonstop since the bill passed. Francis Howell leaders said they wanted to move quickly to avoid paying millions more to fund the same projects in 2028. It is, in my estimation, irresponsible to wait 2 more years, Board President Stephen Blair said at the meeting. Francis Howell voters will see 2 measures on their ballots in November. In addition to the bond issue, the district will ask voters to transfer 12.5 cents of the overall property tax levy from debt service to operations, giving the district about $5.5 million more to spend on daily costs such as teacher pay, buses, and food service, the district said in an announcement. In an email to the Post-Dispatch, St. John said the remaining debt service levy would be sufficient to pay off the district's debt. The The bond proposal is the first since a scathing state audit accused Francis Howell of a bungling construction project funded by a 2020 bond issue. The 2024 audit, in part, probed why the cost to rebuild Francis Howell North High School ballooned to almost double what voters were told, from $86 million to more than $164 million. The auditor alleged district officials became aware of the escalating cost, but did not inform the board or the public for nearly a year. It also said former district officials failed to use a competitive bidding process to select a project manager and insisted on hiring a former employee who worked at a lower-ranked firm owned by his brother. A new process requires board approval at each step, from design development to bids. This process change, along with some changes in board policy, provides greater cost controls and ensures the board is fully informed of any cost escalations before projects move forward, St. John said in an email. District officials presented a list of intended projects at a meeting last Thursday, but stressed that rising costs or unforeseen issues such as the COVID-19 pandemic that prompted a rise in inflation during the last bond issue could prevent the district from completing each project. "Obviously, we would like to complete them all," board member Jason Adams wrote in a statement posted on Facebook. "But as we transition through the next few years, we can't predict what cost and other unforeseen issues will be. So this is effectively our wish list of projects." Earlier this month, the board approved a slew of policy changes related to construction. One stipulated that no construction work should start until a guaranteed maximum price for the entire project had been approved by the board. Another would require that leftover funds from a project that costs less than the contracted price go to the district, not the construction manager. Also, under the passage of a bond issue, administrators now are required to provide quarterly updates to the board on all projects. The board also approved the hiring of a purchasing manager in July 2024 to oversee construction-related bids. Parent Jamie Martin said she was confident the district has ironed out the issues laid out by the auditor. "I feel fairly comfortable with the district going out for a bond, but I hope that the public agrees that they're ready to invest in our public schools," Martin said. St. John estimated the bonds would be issued in spring of 2027 if approved by voters in November. In other news from the St. Louis metro region, federal regulators in court on Monday accused the operators of a Festus-based nursing home of cheating more than 100 employees out of regular and overtime pay. The U.S. Department of Labor wants the court to impose a civil penalty of at least $103,000 against Sarah Mosley, administrator of the Superior Manor of Festus, as well as the 55-bed nursing home itself, for wage theft alleged between August 2022 and August 2024. Some employees appeared on time records, but not on the payroll records, the complaint says. The hours shown on the payroll records did not, in all instances, match the hours shown on the time records. The Labor Department is suing Mosley and the Superior Manor of Festus after they were previously investigated for wage theft, but, the government said, continue to underpay employees. Continued willful violations after a judge's order generally expose respondents to harsher penalties than government regulators can impose on their own. The government alleges that management at Superior Manor, which is located at 12827 State Road TT in Festus, either restarted or continued to bilk workers out of pay shortly after the original investigation closed in August 2024. The government alleges that additional wage theft may be ongoing and that defendants may also owe additional back wages to employees beyond the government's current $103,000 penalty. The complaint also refers to a separate wage theft investigation by the Labor Department against another healthcare entity owned by Mosley, who is also referred to as Sarah Winbush in documents. Finally, the government alleges that Superior Manor of Festus failed to keep complete and accurate records. Requests for comment via phone calls to Superior Manor's listed phone number, as well as the listed phone numbers for Mosley and nursing home manager Petrina Gaither, who is also referred to as Holly Neff in the government's filings, had not been returned by press time. Between April 2023 and the present day, the Centers for Medicare and Medicaid Services has imposed $86,803 in fines across 18 enforcement actions against Superior Manor of Festus. Across 2024, Superior Manor managed to staff its facility with the minimum number of certified nursing assistants for only 16 days out of the year. Changing gears now, the U.S. electric grid's mounting reliability problems have contributed to higher power bills for millions of homes and businesses. Fixing it could offer a massive payout opportunity for the executives charged with that task. CEOs of the 15 largest U.S. power companies are sitting on nearly $1 billion in stock-based pay, according to a Reuters analysis of regulatory disclosures, value that's poised to rise as their firms invest heavily to fix America's electrical grid. That's because the value of a publicly traded utility, unlike other sectors, is directly tied to its capital spending. The more companies invest in regulator-approved infrastructure, the larger the asset base on which they earn guaranteed regulated returns. Spending on upgrading the creaky U.S. grid could potentially surpass $1 trillion over the next decade, according to industry analysts. Earnings and cash flows increase when the utility invests capital, and the regulator allows an agreed rate of return, Fidelity's $4 billion select utilities portfolio said in a recent update for investors. The S&P 500 Utilities Index is up more than 30% since the start of 2024 as power demand has boomed, largely due to the needs of data centers running artificial intelligence applications. That demand has spurred a wave of consolidation, including NextEra Energy's May decision to buy Dominion Energy in a $67 billion deal that will create the nation's third largest energy company. Meanwhile, monthly electricity rates are up 10% on average across the country this year, according to government data. Consumer advocates say the pay packages for utility CEOs are distasteful as residential power bills rise. America's energy affordability crisis is made worse by the misalignment of utility profits and customers' high energy burdens, said Tyson Slocum, director of the Energy Program for Public Citizen. Hardworking families are picking up the bill while utility CEOs and their investors are making guaranteed profits, he said. CEOs of the top 15 U.S. utility companies listed on the S&P 500 Utilities Index by market value are sitting on $993 million in combined stock-based pay, according to a Reuters examination of company disclosures, with the average payout estimated at $66 million. James Burke at Vistra tops the list with more than $100 million in unrealized stock-based pay, followed by CEOs at Constellation, NextEra, and Entergy. Those packages need to vest before executives can cash out. Executives at smaller companies are also in line for big paydays, including Talon Energy, whose power plants are crucial to the nation's largest regional grid, PJM Interconnection. Nearly 900,000 shares of Talon CEO Mark McFarland's restricted stock grants vested last month, putting him in line for a $300 million payday if he chose to sell now, according to Talon disclosures. Talen did not return a message seeking comment. The thin buffer between the capacity and demand on PJM is expected to drive profits, or to drive big profits for utilities operating in that region, which serves 67 million customers in 13 states across the South, Midwest, and Mid-Atlantic. Talen noted in May that more frequent scarcity events in PJM tied to peak load conditions and constrained system capacity will further benefit the economics of gas-fired generation. NextEra's decision to buy Dominion brings that company into PJM's region. Dominion is the top utility serving the world's largest collection of data centers in Northern Virginia. NextEra CEO John Ketchum's restricted stock and option grants are worth more than $100 million, according to NextEra pay disclosures. The company did not return messages for comment. Companies, including Exelon and Dominion, noted they provide relief to customers struggling to pay bills. The vast majority of our CEO's pay is not recovered from customers, and the portion that is tied to performance reinforces reliable service and cost control, an Exelon spokesperson told Reuters. Residential electricity customers in the U.S. experienced about 13.4 million service disconnections in 2024 due to unpaid bills, according to an inaugural Energy Information Administration report released in April. Keeping the lights on for everyday Americans should be part of the compensation calculation for CEOs who have the power to tackle this problem, not just skyrocketing returns for investors, said Logan Burke, executive director of the Alliance for Affordable Energy. Time now to look at news from our nation and the world. A federal judge ruled that hours of audio recordings tied to former President Joe Biden's 2017 memoirs can be turned over to the Heritage Foundation, rejecting his bid to block the disclosure. U.S. District Judge Dabney Friedrich said in a ruling Saturday that Biden's privacy interests, while real, are outweighed by the public's interest in the materials and the government's obligation under the Freedom of Information Act to promote transparency. The decision marks a setback for Biden, who in May sued the Department of Justice in an effort to stop the release of the recordings. The Heritage Foundation argued the files could show evidence that Biden mishandled classified information, a claim he has denied. Biden's legal team immediately moved to seek an injunction pending appeal, signaling an ongoing fight over whether the audio can be released. The recordings stem from interviews Biden gave in 2017 to writer Mark Zwatznitzer for his memoir about the death of his son, Beau Biden. The Justice Department obtained the material during Special Counsel Robert Herr's 2023 investigation into Joe Biden's handling of classified documents. Herr ultimately declined to bring charges in February 2024, but said Biden shared classified materials in the context of those conversations. The Heritage Foundation, a conservative think tank based in Washington, D.C., filed a Freedom of Information Act request and later a lawsuit seeking access to Biden's conversations with Zwatznitzer. The group said the materials were responsive to its records request following the Herr investigation and argued they should be released under Freedom of Information Act rules governing public access to government-held documents. The foundation's legal push centers on the idea that the recordings are part of the record reviewed during the special counsel probe into Biden's handling of classified information and therefore subject to disclosure with appropriate redactions. In her ruling, Friedrich wrote that the harm to Biden's diminished privacy interest is outweighed by the public interest in disclosure and the Freedom of Information Act's policy of broad disclosure of government documents. She also noted that redactions made by the Justice Department addressed sensitive material. Friedrich, who was appointed by President Trump, said she personally reviewed the redacted materials and found they contained no information about Biden's family or other private individuals. Trump, who has repeatedly criticized Biden, weighed in on the legal fight last month. In comments during a cabinet meeting in May, Trump said he wanted the recordings released, saying, "I'd like to see it," and arguing the public should hear what Biden said in the recordings. He also addressed the issue on Truth Social, calling Biden a crooked politician and suggesting the recordings raise questions about his fitness while in office. In overseas news, a severe heat wave gripped much of Europe on Sunday, with temperatures nearing 104 degrees Fahrenheit, prompting nationwide warnings, transport disruption, and signs of strain on wildlife and at tourist hotspots. The heat surge on the summer solstice in the Northern Hemisphere, and typically the start of the three hottest months of the year, raised concerns of an early and persistent onset of extreme conditions. After several days of soaring temperatures, Italian authorities issued a red alert Sunday for 8 cities, including Bologna, Florence, Milan, and Turin. In Rome, pilgrims in St. Peter's Square used parasols and umbrellas to shield themselves from the blazing sun as Pope Leo led a traditional Sunday prayer from a window of the Apostolic Palace. The spike in temperatures is being driven by a mass of hot air moving north from the Sahara, fueled by a strong high-pressure system known as the African anticyclone. Meteorologists say the system is creating a so-called heat dome, trapping hot air over Western and Central Europe and allowing temperatures to build day after day. Madrid residents and tourists used fans and drank plenty of cold drinks as they browsed the city's famous El Rastro flea market. "I'm dressed all in white because it's so hot and I'm carrying my little electric fan everywhere I go," said Haley San Cesario, a 22-year-old engineer from Miami. Spain's AMET weather agency issued red and orange alerts across several regions, warning of temperatures exceeding 100 degrees Fahrenheit across large parts of the Iberian Peninsula and Majorca, and said the heat wave would last at least until midweek. In France, the extreme heat disrupted infrastructure. A French official said the rail network was strongly impacted by high temperatures that risked damaging overhead power lines and expanding tracks. The official said 3,500 staff were mobilized to monitor the network, and 2,000 more would conduct emergency repairs. He urged vulnerable passengers to delay travel. The operator canceled 71 intercity trains until Monday on key routes. In Germany, where temperatures have already exceeded 100 degrees Fahrenheit, the DWD Weather Service warned of severe thunderstorms in eastern regions, including Berlin, where heavy rain disrupted the open-air Fête de la Musique festival. Organizers had to evacuate the grounds of the Berlin Open as heavy rain and strong winds set in and as the fans awaited the tennis tournament's singles final between Jessica Pegula of the United States and Linda Noskova of the Czech Republic. Wildlife rescuers are also reporting mounting pressure. A center near the Belgian city of Namur said it took in around 150 heat-stressed animals in recent days, with young birds particularly at risk. Nestlings prefer to jump rather than let themselves die and literally cook in their nest, said Creve's founder, Romain de Jacquier, adding that centers across Belgium were overwhelmed. In news from Washington, D.C., the Lincoln Memorial Reflecting Pool on Washington's National Mall will be drained again for repairs just weeks after a $14.7 million renovation, local media reported Monday, as President Trump warned alleged vandals face prison time. The D.C. Water Authority issued a permit to drain the 2,000-foot-long rectangular pool, Washington-based WTOP radio reported, while the repair company said it would fix the pool as part of its warranty. The National Park Service did not immediately respond to a request for comment. Peeling paint and algae growth have been visible in the pool since soon after Trump declared the renovation project complete on June 6. Concerns have been raised about the no-bid contract to recoat the pool ahead of the nation's 250th anniversary celebrations next month, as well as for the ducks that use its water. Trump blamed vandals for the state of the landmark without providing evidence and echoed a weekend threat Monday by U.S. Attorney Jeanine Pirro to prosecute people accused of trying to destroy the pool. Please remember that there is a 10-year prison sentence for the destruction or even the attempted destruction of such things, which will be fully enforced, Trump wrote in a social media post. Trump said several arrests were made. At least five people were arrested, including a former Olympian who publicly denied the charges, while five others were issued citations, according to media reports citing an administration official. The U.S. Park Police did not immediately respond to a request for comment. The company responsible for the renovation work, Virginia-based Atlantic Industrial Coatings, said Sunday the areas that required repairs made up a very small part of the massive 7-acre project and do not indicate a failure of the liner. Turning to the News Digest, with Florida crews slowly regaining control of the three brush fires in West Miami-Dade that have burned over 20,000 acres in the past week, residents can expect better conditions, including road reopenings and better air quality conditions. The fires have caused both road closures and air quality alerts in the past week, but lead National Weather Service Miami meteorologist Robert Moyeda said conditions are getting better. An air quality alert that was issued Saturday by the Miami-Dade County Division of Environmental Resources Management and the Broward County National Resources Division expired Sunday morning. Looking at news from overseas, in Iraq, Iraq plans to restore crude oil production gradually to between 4.2 million and 4.3 million barrels per day, Iraq's deputy oil minister for upstream affairs said in a statement Sunday. The proposed increases would restore output to levels achieved before the Iran war and the resulting closure of the Strait of Hormuz. Also on Sunday, the head of the Iranian National Oil Company, Hamid Bouvard, told state TV that more than 25 million barrels of Iranian oil passed through the virtual blockade line since last Monday. In Europe, a conflict between politicians in Poland and Ukraine is a strategic mistake, Polish Prime Minister Donald Tusk said Sunday, as he sought to defuse a row sparked by a historical dispute. Polish President Karol Nawrocki stripped Ukrainian President Volodymyr Zelensky of the country's top honor, prompting three former Ukrainian presidents to return their state awards to Poland. Zelensky angered Poland by renaming a Ukrainian army unit after a group of nationalists who massacred Poles in World War II. In United Kingdom, embattled British Prime Minister Keir Starmer will step down. President Trump posted Sunday, Keir Starmer will resign his prime minister of the United Kingdom, Trump wrote on Truth Social. He failed badly on two very important subjects, immigration and energy. Open North Sea oil, he has in parentheses. I wish him well. Moving to South America, a day of fragile gains in Bolivia saw major protest roadblocks cleared Sunday, but progress was overshadowed by the crash of a military support flight that killed six people, authorities said. The highway authority revised its tally of ongoing roadblocks to 28, a day after President Rodrigo Paz declared a state of emergency to resolve a 50-day social crisis. Back to the United States, a concert goer fell to his death inside Madison Square Garden at a show by the jam band Goose, New York police said Sunday. The 51-year-old victim suffered injuries indicative of falling from an elevated condition about 9:50 p.m. Saturday, police said. The victim's name was not immediately released. Back to South America, Colombian right-wing candidate Abelardo de la Esperia looked poised to win the country's Sunday presidential race, notching just under 50% of the vote, with nearly 95% of ballots counted. Data from the country's National Registry Office showed his rival, leftist Ivan Cepeda, was some 368,000 votes behind, with 48.4% of the vote. In Africa, Ethiopian Prime Minister Abiy Ahmed's Prosperity Party won a large parliamentary majority in this month's elections. Results released Sunday by the National Election Board showed Abiy's party won 438 seats. It needed 274 to secure a majority. Well, now we have some time to look at some other stories of interest. Amazon Prime Day, which starts Tuesday today, will be a litmus test of U.S. shoppers' spending power, with the earlier-than-usual sales event increasingly centered on perishable groceries, household basics, and back-to-school needs rather than carefree splurges. The four-day blitz running through Friday comes after Amazon shifted it from July, citing a calendar crowded by the FIFA World Cup and the 250th anniversary of U.S. independence. The earlier timing could also capture spending on summer travel, July 4 stock-ups, and back-to-school shopping. What shoppers add to their carts is as important as how much they spend, helping gauge whether recent U.S. consumer resilience is holding or beginning to crack. Squeezed by inflation, up 4.2% in May at its fastest pace in 3 years, and a surge in gas prices driven by conflict in the Middle East, most lower and middle-income consumers have eschewed big-ticket items. People just don't have the cash right now, said William Stern, CEO at U.S.-based small business lender Cardiff. Prime Day isn't going to be about buying big TVs or fun stuff this year. It's for buying toilet paper and garbage bags on sale. Families are literally waiting for these discounts just to buy regular everyday things because their bank accounts are empty. Amazon highlighted deals on groceries, household goods, travel, and school items, and said fresh food and essentials are becoming a larger part of Prime members' baskets as it expands same-day delivery. Adobe Analytics expects a boost in children's apparel, lunchboxes, backpacks, refrigerators, power tools, and vacuum cleaners, with average discounts of 23% on apparel, 23% on electronics, and 19% on toys, largely flat from last year. Shoppers will spend more on this Prime Day than on Cyber Monday and Black Friday 2025 combined, Adobe projected. Amazon is also promoting its AI shopping assistant. Alexa for Shopping has a discovery and deal tracking tool for Prime Day. The feature offers personalized recommendations based on user behavior, allows shoppers to track price history for up to a year, set alerts, and automate purchases once target drop prices are reached. Bank of America said in a note that the tool will be key in protecting direct traffic for Amazon, as well as enabling higher conversion rates and driving incremental spend on the platform. The brokerage expects the 96-hour Prime Day event to reach $21.6 billion in goods sold, a 5% increase over 2025. An earlier Prime Day will help Amazon grab seasonal spending on outdoor and travel products, and summer wardrobe e-marketer analyst Sky Canaves said, adding that shoppers remain highly strategic and wait for these sales to stock up on essentials, as well as delayed bigger ticket purchases. While Amazon's rivals Walmart and Target shadowed Prime Day for years, the overlap turned it into a synchronized industry event, intensifying price competition. Walmart's seven-day sale started on Monday, while Target Circle deal days aligned exactly with Prime Day. eMarketer expects Amazon to capture more than 60% of sales over the 4 days. Walmart and Target aren't getting people to spend more overall. They're just fighting over the same exact person. People are just going to go to whichever store has the absolute cheapest price, Cardiff Stern said. While shoppers are expected to be more selective, steady retail sales and a stable economy should support a solid Prime Week, though with a greater focus on value, said Brett Kenwell, an analyst at eToro. And our time is about up. This has been Bill Farrell. I want to thank you for joining me here on Mind's Eye this past hour. Until the next time, please take care.
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1: Here's your Southern Illinois weather forecast.
7: Good morning. Today, expect sunshine with a high near 86. Tonight, look for clear skies with a low near 67. Wednesday, there is a slight chance of rain with a high near 81. Wednesday night, look for partly cloudy skies with a low near 74. Thursday, look for moderate rain with a high near 86. Get your weather every hour right here on Mind's Eye Radio, your virtual newsstand.
8: In Belleville and Collinsville, it's sunny and 68 degrees. In Granite City, it's sunny and 66 degrees.

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3: Good morning. It's Tuesday, June 23rd. This is Jean, and I'll start off the second hour of news. We'll begin with the obituaries from the St. Louis Post-Dispatch. Bomarito. B-O-M-M-A-R-I-T-O. Joe Bomarito. Langsdorf. L-A-N-G-S-D-O-R-F. Michael Langsdorf. Rausch. R-A-U-C-H. Marianne Rausch. And the obituaries from the Belleville News Democrat. Loiter. L-U-E-H-D-E-R. Dennis E. Loiter. O'Brien. O apostrophe B-R-I-E-N. Robert E. O'Brien, Sr. And the obituaries from the Springfield State Journal Register. Cheek, C-H-E-E-K. Jewel Catherine Cheek. Meinsching, M-E-I-N-S-C-H-E-I-N. Farrell John Meinsching, Sr. And now we'll head to events on this day in history. On June 23rd, 930, the world's oldest parliament, the Icelandic Parliament, is established, the Alþingi, anglicized as Althing or Alþingi. In 1868 on this day, Christopher Latham Sholes patents the Sholes and Glidden typewriter, the first commercially successful of its kind, featuring the QWERTY keyboard. On June 23, 1926, the College Entrance Examination Board first administered the Scholastic Aptitude Test, or SAT, for prospective college students. In 1960 on this day, the first contraceptive pill is made available for purchase in the United States. In 1969, retiring U.S. Supreme Court Justice Earl Warren swore in Warren Burger to be the 15th Chief Justice. On June 23rd, 1970, political newcomer Charles Rangel defeated civil rights activist and incumbent U.S. Representative Adam Clayton Powell Jr. in the Democratic primary for a district that includes the neighborhood of Harlem, New York, ending the political career of one of the major political symbols of the post-World War II period. On June the 23rd, 1972, President Richard Nixon signed into law Title IX of the Civil Rights Act, which banned discrimination based on sex in education programs and activities that get federal financial funding. Also in 1972, President Richard Nixon and H.R. Haldeman, his chief of staff, were recorded in the Oval Office on what became known as the smoking gun tape. They talked about using the guise of national security to have the CIA urge the FBI to halt its investigation into the source of money found on burglars after a break-in 6 days prior at the Democratic National Committee headquarters in the Watergate office building in Washington. Also in 1972, Hurricane Agnes became America's costliest natural disaster, affecting 15 states with 119 deaths and $3 billion in damage. On June 23, 1983, Solidarity leader Les Walesa meets Pope John Paul II during papal visit to Poland. In 1991, Sega released the first Sonic Hedgehog video game in North America. And on June 23rd in 2016, the United Kingdom votes in the Brexit referendum to leave the European Union. And today in film and TV, on June 23rd, 1989, the movie Batman, directed by Tim Burton and starring Michael Keaton and Jack Nicholson, premieres. Today in music, in 1979, Supertramp's Breakfast in America becomes the number one album in the U.S. featuring Take the Long Way Home. And also in today in music, in 2021, Britney Spears requests a judge to end her court-ordered conservatorship, stating, "I think this conservatorship is abusive. I don't think I can live a full life." Today in sport, In 1894, the International Olympic Committee is founded at the Sorbonne, Paris, at the initiative of Baron Pierre de Coubertin, selecting Athens to host the first modern games in 1896. In 2003, Barry Bonds steals the second base against the LA Dodgers, becoming the first player in Major League Baseball history to have 500 career home runs and 500 steals. In 2021, the first ICC World Test Championship final is held at Southampton. New Zealand dismisses India for meager 170, completes tricky chase of 139 on sixth day to win inaugural cricket title. And some famous birthdays on June the 23rd. Oda Nobunaga, 1534 to 1582. Josephine de Beauharnais, 1763 to 1814. Edward Michelin, 1859 to 1940. Edward VIII, 1894

One was Mary Todd Hunter Clark. In 1930, diplomat Ralph Bunch, who was 25, weds Ruth Harris. In 1954, American law student and future Associate Justice of the U.S. Supreme Court, Ruth Bader, who was 21, weds American future tax law expert Martin D. Ginsburg, who was 22, becoming Ruth Bader Ginsburg. Famous divorces. In 1976, on June 23rd, American singer-songwriter Harry Nilsson, who was 34, divorces second wife Diane Clatworthy, who was 28, after 6.5 years of marriage. In 1993, Lindsay Wagner, the Bionic Woman, files for divorce from Lawrence Martoff. In 2016, actress and singer Mandy Moore and singer-songwriter Ryan Adams divorce after 7 years of marriage. And some famous deaths on June the 23rd. Vespasian, born in 9, died in 79. Henry Hudson, birth date unknown, died in 1611. Jonas Salk, born in 1914, died in 1995. Betty Shabazz, born in 1940, died in 1997. Peter Falk, born in 1927, died in 2011. Sheldon Harnick, born in 1924, died in 2023. And now we'll head to the horoscopes for June the 23rd. Aries. All continues to go well personally and professionally, Aries. You're feeling strong and vigorous, but you might find that you're a bit vague today. Your mind may not have its usual acuity, and you could be easily distracted. This isn't a good day to start new projects. Try to concentrate on finishing up old tasks and tying up loose ends in order to make this a rewarding day. Taurus. Your high from recent successes could have you wanting to go crazy purchasing luxury items you didn't feel were practical before, Taurus. This is fine as long as you're discriminating and don't give in to impulse buying. This also isn't a good time to overindulge in food and drink. You should definitely enjoy your successes while still making use of your common sense. Gemini. Not only your own success, but that of members of your household could have you on a real emotional high today, Gemini. Your mind is likely to be buzzing with possibilities for future expansion, some of which may not be all that workable. However, you should allow yourself a few flights of fancy. Tomorrow, your feet will be back on the ground, and you'll see things in a more practical light. Cancer. Today may prove to be one of your busiest in a long day, Cancer. The promise of continuing success could find you spending a lot of time on the phone, sending messages or emails, or perhaps making a few short trips around the community. You might not be able to reach everyone you hope to speak to, however. Don't let this get you down. Just be persistent and you'll reach them eventually. Leo. Business and financial successes have you feeling happy and satisfied, Leo. You're also looking forward to moving ahead. The downside of this period is that people who aren't particularly trustworthy could decide to grab your coattail for their own purposes. Some might even ask for loans. Be careful about the ones you choose to assist. They might not be honest with you. Don't fall for any sob stories. Virgo. As your career dreams continue to unfold, Virgo, you may find that there is a downside. First, there are new responsibilities and you might doubt your ability to fill them. Second, you might find yourself catapulted into the uncomfortable realm of office politics. Don't let these matters put a damper on your enthusiasm. You have what it takes to fulfill the first concern and the wisdom to avoid the second. Onward and upward. Libra. Recent spiritual breakthroughs might have you feeling both exhilarated and downcast. Your sensitive side tells you that this is a definite step forward on your spiritual path, but your logical side might cause you to doubt the reality of it. Take comfort in the fact that reality is relative. Libra. What you're sensing is at least valid for you. Then keep moving ahead. Scorpio.
Many of your personal goals have either been met or in the process of manifesting.

0: Scorpio. This has you feeling exhilarated. However, others around you might have their hands out. You might be asked to contribute to charities or make personal loans to people you don't really know. You tend to want to be of assistance wherever you can be, but discriminating about helping others right now. Some people may be less than trustworthy. Sagittarius. More confirmation of career and business success could come your way today, Sagittarius. You're probably feeling excited and motivated to keep pushing ahead. You might find, however, that increased responsibilities interfere with your social life and wonder if your friends have forgotten you. They haven't, but you'll feel better if you eke out a few hours for friends each week. Remember what they say about all work and no play. Capricorn. Success on all levels is filling your life and making you feel absolutely wonderful. Capricorn, the downside of this is that you might be a little too conscientious. Are you putting in a lot of extra hours? Be discriminating about this. Don't work harder than you need to. You could stress yourself out to the point where you might tax your strength too much. That won't get you anywhere. Pace yourself. Aquarius. Hard work, enthusiasm, and dedication are now paying off for you financially, Aquarius. New opportunities could be opening up for you to profit from your artistic talents. The downside of this is that you might be working so hard that you're too drained to be creative, even though the inspiration is there. Take a moment to rework your schedule to accomplish the most in the least amount of time. Pisces. People close to you might be a bit worried about you, Pisces. Too much work might have you feeling a little bit less than your usual self, perhaps even a little feverish and headachy. If so, this is a good day to take some time out, stay home, and get some rest. Don't worry about sabotaging your success. It will continue. Take a break and get back to the helm tomorrow.
1: This is Bob. Now we'll do sports from the Springfield State Journal Register. World Cup story. I think it unifies people. Our downtown bar became a USA Soccer American Outlaws headquarter. There's a banner inside the Alamo in downtown Springfield that reads, "Temporarily an Irish bar for its proximity to an annual St. Patrick's Day parade path." But when the U.S. soccer teams are playing, it's the permanent home of the American Outlaws Land of Lincoln's chapters watch parties since 2014. Inside the high-ceilinged venerable bar on Friday, June 19th, soccer fans, young and old, packed every seat with others standing for the entire match as U.S. men beat Australia 2-0 in a group play of the 2026 World Cup. Jose Jimenez, 43 years of age, blew into his Vuvuzela, a holdover relic from the 2010 World Cup in South Africa, while Tom Bundy beat his bass drum to stir the crowd into USA chants. Even outside, it was difficult to maneuver through the throngs of fans in the beer garden. Owner Barry Friedman purchased a second TV for the outside customers. Even though the game began in the early afternoon, the four bartenders working so often had their hands full. Friedman said the idea to become the official watch party host of U.S. soccer, both men and women, he added, came out of talks with himself, his nephew, Zach Rombach, and former Illinois House Representative Tim Butler in advance of the 2014 event. This year, it's different. When you see Boston, like the Scottish are going over there, it's more than the game. It's the atmosphere. What happens before? What happens after the game? Jose Jimenez, the Alamo patron, World Cup, said. This year it's crazy, Friedman said. Every bar's got a watch party. Back then, in 2014, it was just hardcore soccer fans who really watched it. it just kept building and building and building. And then we joined the American Outlaws. We're the only chapter in Springfield. Bundy, who still plays soccer at age 70 and will be traveling to over 70 tournaments in Burlington, Vermont next month, said he's seen American soccer slowly but steadily grow in popularity. When asked if the U.S. team need to get to the semifinals or beyond to help the sport reach a fever pitch in America, Brady said he wasn't sure about that, but that he's confident and has plenty of room to keep growing. That's the one everybody wants the answer to, Bundy said. When Pelé came in 1975, that was a big influx. Biggest star in the world coming to play for our New York Cosmos. Has it been away since that? Being the optimist, I would say yes, but has it crested? By no means. We actually have talent. Chicago's Dirk Clem, on the day before his 59th birthday, was traveling to Kansas City for Saturday's World Cup match between Ecuador and Curacao. He stopped in Springfield to watch the U.S. victory. Clem is a lifelong soccer fan and an American Outlaws member in Chicago. Clem, born to German parents, said he came by his soccer fandom from an early age. The last time the U.S. men's national team played in the World Cup on home soil was 1994. The team went 1-1-1 in group play and advanced to the knockout rounds before a loss to eventual champion Brazil in the first round. Clem said the difference between U.S. soccer now and then is vast. Oh, the team's completely different, Clem said. We actually possess the ball. We actually play like we deserve to be there, as opposed to in 1994 where we were defending and counter. Back then, we were playing like Australia did Friday, right? Trying to counter. We won then on hustle. We're actually winning now because we actually have talent. Jimenez said the culture around soccer in America has drastically changed since he moved here from Bolivia in 1999. In the 22 years that have passed between North America hosting the World Cup, American excitement around soccer has swelled, Jimenez thinks. This year it's different, Jimenez said. When you see Boston, like the Scottish are going over there, it's more than the game. It's the atmosphere, what happens before, what happens after the game. Clem, who played soccer at Northwestern University, said he's seen the demographics of the fans change as well. After 94 and everything with the MLS, there's absolutely much more of a culture of soccer within the States. It's still not number one, but it definitely exists, whereas in the 80s, it did not exist. It was basically all the foreigners. My parents are first generation German. I was born here, spoke German first because my parents did not speak English. It was basically an all immigrants that rooted for the U.S. in 1994. Now, it's actually homegrown fans that are rooting for the U.S. Soccer can unify. It's also a unifying experience, Friedman said. When baseball fans gather to watch a Cubs versus Cardinals games at the Alamo, Friedman can expect about half the crowd to root for one team and half the crowd to root for the other. There can be playful banter and maybe even some rivalrous taunting, but the U.S. soccer fans are there to root on their home country. Friedman noticed that when the U.S. men's hockey team beat Canada 2-1 in overtime to win the Winter Olympics gold medal in February, and he's seen the same fervor again. When the United States beat Canada in the Olympics, it was 7 a.m., and we had a huge crowd in here chanting. And when they won, it was the most explosive thing. And I see that with this crowd. You see when they score or almost score or even get a shot on goal. People are going crazy. And it's fun. when they're all cheering for the same thing, because nobody's fighting over the Cubs are better, the Cardinals are better, and all that stuff. It's kind of awesome. Jimenez added that gathering for these soccer matches is a politics-free zone where everyone wants one thing, a United States victory. I think it unifies people, Jimenez said. You just come, watch a game, have fun, and relax. Jimenez said it's also been an experience for people coming to visit America for the first time. You're watching the other countries do their own thing. Everybody's very proud of where they come from. That's the main thing. It's more than the game. Obviously, winning helps, but it's more than that. A lot of people from the UK are coming in Europe, and they're like, oh, the U.S. is amazing. I'm trying barbecue for the first time. They went to Bass Pro Shops. That's for them coming here. And for us, it's like all these people are just having a good time, relaxing, drinking, enjoying people. That's what the World Cup is all about. Now we go to basketball. May leaves Michigan to be new Mavs coach. Dusty May is headed to the NBA. May, who led Michigan basketball to the 2026 national championship this past spring, will be the next Dallas Mavericks coach, USA Today Sports has confirmed. The last coach to jump from college to the NBA was John Bielan in 2019, another Michigan man. May and Michigan have been in talks about a new contract, but as of May 18th, a deal had not been signed. May confirmed to USA Today's Jordan Mendoza. May said there are, quote, minor details, end quote, being adjusted between both parties. But he said he wasn't committed to staying with the Wolverines. We like to build one of the most consistent, greatest basketball programs in the country, May said. May, 49 years of age, went 64-13 in 2 years in Ann Arbor before guiding Florida Atlantic to the Final Four in 2023. He compiled a 190-82 record, which is 699, in 8 college seasons. The Mavericks finished 26-56 last season, hired Toronto Raptors executive Masai Ujiri as team president, and parted with head coach Jason Kidd on May 19th. Dallas has the number 9 pick in this year's NBA draft and are in the midst of a rebuild led by last year's top pick, Cooper Flagg. May was busy this offseason, reshaping Michigan's roster after key players A.D. Marara and Morris Johnson Jr. declared for the NBA draft and Big Ten Player of the Year Yaxel Lindeborg exhausted his eligibility. Michigan brought in a trio of proven transfers in Mustafa Thiem from Cincinnati, J.P. Estrella from Tennessee, and Jalen Reed from LSU to pair with the top 5 freshman class in the nation, led by McDonald All-Americans Brandon McCoy and Quinn Costello. Now we'll move to women's tennis. Williams finds final spot in Wimbledon's draw. Serena Williams will take her comeback to a new level by competing in the Wimbledon Ladies Singles as a wild card. The Grand Slam tournament announced Sunday, June 21st. The 44-year-old was already set to join her older sister Venus Williams in the women's doubles. After retiring in 2022, Williams announced her return to professional tennis earlier this month. Now, she's filling the final spot in Wimbledon's main draw. Her first round opponent will be revealed when a draw takes place on June 26th. The tournament begins June 29th. Williams is intentional in leaving the door open for a return 4 years ago, saying she'd be evolving away from tennis instead of explicitly saying she was retiring at the time. Now, her children are 8 and 3 years old, and she's been open about returning mainly so that they can see her play. Shortly after it was announced that Serena and Venus were set to reunite at Wimbledon for the women's doubles competition, Serena Williams revealed it was her eldest daughter, Olympia, who came up with the idea. But when asked about around the same time if she would consider a wild card singles return, Williams remained vague. "Oh my gosh, there's some left?" she asked. "Well, I better get to practice. You think I'm ready for singles? I need to get to work." Williams' post-retirement run began on June 8th at the HSBC Championship in London, where she partnered with young Canadian Victoria Moko. Williams and Moko won their opening match, but their journey was cut short when Moko was ruled out with an injury. Williams also competed at the WTA 500 Berlin Open last week. She partnered with Czech player Karolina Muchova in a doubles draw, and they were eliminated in the opening round. For Williams, a return to Wimbledon's historic grass courts is simply adding to an already legendary resume. She's won 23 major titles in her career, including 7 Wimbledon singles championships, leaving her 1 win short of Margaret Court's long-standing women's record of 24 Grand Slam wins. Now we move to the St. Louis Post-Dispatch Sports. First article is on the St. Louis Cardinals. Cardinals bullpen hangs tight for 1-run win over Diamondbacks and Nolan Arenado. Asked with needing to record 7 outs to keep a 1-run lead intact, the work from the final 3 Cardinals relievers to appear on Monday night versus the Diamondbacks ensured the quality start from Andre Pallante and the run support he earned did not go to waste. An effort that included scoreless outings from JoJo Romero, 1 inning, Jared Soriano, 1/3 of an inning, and Riley O'Brien's 19th save of the year bridged to a series opening 3-2 win over Arizona that came on the same night as Nolan Arenado's return to St. Louis. The only run allowed by the bullpen came on a solo home run by Ryan Stanek, surrendered to Tommy Troy with 1 out in the 7th inning. Welcomed by the Tarps off section in right field, a chance of "Thank you, Nolan," the roll call request in the bottom of the 1st inning, the Cardinals' former third baseman went 1-for-4 with 1 RBI in his first game back at Busch Stadium since being dealt last winter. Arenado received a standing ovation in his first at bat and tipped his helmet to the crowd, drawing some apparent emotion from the 3-time Cardinals All-Star. The run produced by Arenado came in the 6th inning on a groundout that allowed Corbin Carroll to score from third base for Arizona's first run after they trailed 3-0. The Cardinals, now 42-34 for the season, took a 3-0 lead in the end of the 4th inning after they squandered a chance with the bases loaded and no outs in the 1st inning. The Cardinals received their first run from Alec Burleson when he singled in the 3rd inning. They pushed across another 2 runs in the 4th on a sacrifice fly from rookie Blaze Jordan and a single from rookie Nathan Church. The run support and work from the bullpen were enough for Pallante, who now holds a 9-4 record for the season, to earn his 4th consecutive winning decision and his 5th in his last previous 6 starts. Pallante turned in his 3rd consecutive quality start with 6 innings and 1 run allowed to Arizona. He's held opposing teams to 5 runs over 19 innings over his previous 3 starts. Arenado makes return. In his first game back as a visiting player following the January trade that sent him back to the National League West, Arenado received an invite to participate in a Tarps off roll call when he took the field in the 1st inning. He singled to lead off the 2nd inning after the announced crowd of 22,050 at Busch Stadium applauded the former Cardinal in his return game. Arenado responded with some familiar play. He pulled a single left field in his first at bat and displayed his steady glove in position where he claimed 2 of his 10 gold gloves. The secure defense included an inning-ending double play that Arenado turned to end the third inning. With the Cardinals on first and second base and one out in the inning, Arenado fielded a grounder Jordan Walker hit to his backhand, ran to tag third base for the force out, and while on the run, made an accurate throw to first base for the third out of the inning. Palante's snazzy snag helps calm fifth. In the fifth inning, it began to bubble. Palante's quick reaction to it snagged a comebacker from Gerardo Perdomo helped prevent the frame from bursting. Returning to the mound with a 3-0, 3-0 lead, Palante hit Lourdes Gurriel Jr. with a 3-2 sinker that ran in on Gurriel and gave up a double on a line drive from Tim Tawa. The double put two runners in the scoring position for Ketel Marte with Gerardo Perdomo to follow. Meeting Marte for the third time in the series opener, Palante fired a 96.2 mile per hour fastball at the bottom of the strike zone with the count 1-0. Marte hit a grounder back at Palante with 104.3 miles per hour exit velocity that Palante snagged cleanly as he finished his delivery, leading to a run now between home and third base that Gurriel breaking for home. The Cardinals tagged Gurriel out on the base pass, but not before Tawa advanced to third base and Marte reached second base. Working with two runners in scoring position for a second consecutive at-bat, Palante finished a six-pitch battle with Perdomo by coaxing a softly hit grounder that ended the frame. Back-to-back breakthroughs. Held scoreless entering the third inning after leaving the bases loaded in the first inning, the Cardinals broke through against Merrill Kelly for runs in the third and fourth frames. Church, a graduate of El Toro High School in California, years after Arenado starred there, left his fingerprint on both run-scoring scenes. Church opened the third inning with a single to center field and stole second base early in J.J. Weatherholt's at bat. Weatherholt advanced Church a base. Following the walk to Ivan Herrera, Burleson chopped a ground ball that bounced over the head of first baseman Pavin Smith, who held Herrera at the bag for a single that scored Church. After Jordan's sacrifice fly to center field was deep enough to allow Lars Nootbaar to score and Mason Wynn to tag up and advance to third base, Church pounced on the first pitch he saw from Kelly, leading to a single that scored Wynn for the Cards' second run. Now let's go to a story on World Cup soccer. Is World Cup in Kansas City worth hassle? This is written by Eli Hoff. I went to the World Cup, and I'm a little unnerved by how much I loved it. Of course, I was supposed to love it. Soccer is my favorite sport. The World Cup is the best version of soccer, and here it is on home soil this summer. Easier to access should make it easier to love. Yet, there were still more hoops to jump through than there needed to be. Dunk this sentence in sarcastic au jus. Imagine that, sports fans having to clear some money-making hurdles just to watch sports. But sitting in Arrowhead Stadium stands, sorry, FIFA, that's the common tongue name for it here, for Saturday's 0-0 draw between Caracas and Ecuador was a reminder that the thrill of being at a game hasn't been drowned out yet. Let me explain, with some logistical details that will help illustrate what it's like to attend a game at the 2026 World Cup in Kansas City, regardless of whether you're planning to make the trek there at some point. Heading into the tournament, I'd wrongly believed there wouldn't be much ticket demand for some matches. Put differently, I thought there might be deals to be had for group stage games between countries like Ecuador and Caracas and approximately two Arrowheads. There were not. After manically checking FIFA's resale page, which is chunky, but trustworthy, unlike StubHub, I found a single ticket in section 340, row 19, for $229. That's the upper tier in the corner, and about $110 cheaper than anything else available in the week before the game. The get-in price, and prices overall, rose fairly steeply once the tournament started, and there was no bottoming out on the day of the match. I'd heard traffic horror stories from folks like my colleague Tom Timmerman about the traffic for the Argentina-Algeria match, Kansas City's first of the World Cup last Tuesday. So I listened to organizers' advice and showed up early. That proved to be a mistake. I pulled into a mall parking lot in Independence, right off I-70 at 3:18 p.m. Very convenient for those coming from the east, because parking in Arrowhead itself came with a triple-digit price tag that no one should stomach. I'd paid $15 in advance for a park-and-ride bus service from there to the stadium and back afterwards. Paramedics were practicing preventive medicine by handing out cooling towels and offering an industrial-sized jug of sunscreen to those waiting in a brief line to board a mix of school and coach buses. At 3:30 p.m., I was on board a school bus for the first time in a long while. There seemed to be no more traffic on the freeway than on a normal Saturday afternoon. I was off the bus by 3:50, walking between metal fences toward Arrowhead 10 minutes before the gates were to open. Then came the lines, 70 minutes of them to be exact, just to get from the bus drop-off to the first of two ticket scans. "We're having the opposite problem from the first match today," one of the volunteers said. "The buses are bringing them too fast." The entry process raised a number of questions in my mind. Why is a multi-multi-billion-dollar sporting event being staffed by volunteers? Why does FIFA look at a stadium like Arrowhead, which it regularly and smoothly accommodates big crowds, and think it should open only a few of the facility's entry gates? Why did Kansas City organizers tell people to arrive that early when there really was an ability to handle that? I go to dozens of collegiate sporting events a year for work. I've been to many more across the NFL, MLB, NBA, NHL, MLS, English Premier League, and Formula One. And never have I seen a worse entry procedure. Though fans who arrive closer to kickoff seem to avoid the lines and experience a smoother process, at least. Coaches get fired and players get benched for failing to perform at the World Cup. Shouldn't we host cities and FIFA similarly accountable too? Inside the stadium, the atmosphere turned more upbeat. A huddle of Ecuador fans, 80% to 85% of the crowd, by the way, turned a corner of the concourse into a pregame chant section with a drum and a lot of jumping. I paid $45.50 at a grab-and-go concession stand for a cheeseburger, fries, and a bottle of water. The nice woman working the checkout let me keep the cap to the bottle. I sat on the floor of the concourse in a bit of shade to eat, watching fans film themselves as they hopped into the mix of Ecuador fans for a chant. They sang, "Let's go, Ecuador, tonight we have to win." Choosing electrolytes over alcohol, I grabbed a Powerade from the same concession stand, $12.64. But at least that was cheaper than a beer. And feeling a little down about the whole escapade, found my seat. That's when the magic finally hit me. The yellow jerseys of Ecuador fans against the red seats, the stadium below, a blue sky made an accidental but beautiful display of Letre, the three colors in the country's flag. I've heard loud crowds at Arrowhead for football games, and the vibration of the Ecuadorian anthem was up there in magnitude. It got me a little bit, even though my only connection to Ecuador is that my mom studied abroad there three decades ago, and I was actually wearing a Caracas jersey. There's just something different about national anthems before international soccer matches. If you go, you'll understand. I expected Ecuador to win, as its fans requesting and so on. Like many self-admitted soccer hipsters, I thought Ecuador could make a dark horse run into the knockouts thanks to its younger group of world-class defenders. Then the fans booed their manager when he was introduced. "He's stupid," the fan next to me explained in Spanish, adding some other descriptives that weren't exactly taught in high school classes. Thanks to Kraken goalkeeper Eli Room's heroic 15 saves, tying Tim Howard's World Cup record for saves in the game, the smallest nation to ever qualify for a World Cup held on for a scoreless draw and made its first ever point at the tournament. The islands of the blue-clad Caracol fans celebrated like they'd won, which they essentially had. The Ecuadorian fans chanted for their coach to be fired. The guy next to me, who thought said the coach was stupid, had slunk from his seat to the concrete beneath it during the stoppage time. It took an hour on a dot for me to get from my seat through the dimly lit, hurting lanes of metal fencing back to the bus. But the buses were loading up and pulling away at a respectable, efficient rate. I don't know if it's an experience that I can simply come down to being worth it or a waste of money. If you go to a magic show, you're asked to suspend disbelief if you watch your card disappear. At the World Cup, you'll tap your card and watch more money float away. If you can suspend your disgust, there's still magic to be found. From the back row of the school bus, I pulled up FIFA's resale website to check the ticket prices for a U.S. men's national team knockout game. There's still an enchantment of being there in the stands. Now let's move to rundown on MLB baseball. Tigers closer locked in on soccer. Jansen loses sleep watching Caracol earn first World Cup point. Detroit Tigers closer Kenley Jansen spent 15 minutes in the clubhouse before Sunday's game against the Chicago White Sox talking about soccer, and he had good reason to. Jansen had just put the finishing touches on his team's 4-1 win over the Chicago White Sox on Saturday, earning his team-leading ninth save of the season after pitching a scoreless ninth inning. The afternoon affair at Comerica Park fit nicely with Jansen's evening plans, which was watching the native Caracol play in the World Cup. Caracol, an island nation of 185,000 people within the Kingdom of the Netherlands, is officially the smallest country to ever play in the global tournament. The country is much better known for baseball than soccer, but Jansen, the greatest pitcher in the country has ever produced, was locked in on Caracol's group stage game against Ecuador on Saturday night. "I couldn't eat, I couldn't sleep," the closer said. That feeling probably extended beyond the tiny island nation. Caracol played Ecuador to a 0-0 draw, earning its first point in group play and keeping hopes alive in what would be a miraculous advancement. The game came with a sparkling performance from goalkeeper Elroy Room, who set a World Cup record by recording 15 saves without conceding a goal. Jansen said he spoke to Caracol's Prime Minister Gilmar Pisas after the game, with Pisas comparing Room's performance to Jansen's best moments on the mound in baseball. He was like, "You see how proud we are when we see you pitch," Jansen said of Pisas, before spending the next few minutes dissecting Room's performance and Caracol's missed chances to score in the match. Caracol's played several notable MLB players, Caracol's produced several notable MLB players, including center fielder Andruw Jones, who this year became the first player from the island elected to the Hall of Fame. Jansen very well could be the next, with the closer entering Sunday, third on the all-time saves list at 485, and still pitching at a high level in his 17th MLB season. But even in the middle of the season, it's soccer on the mind of the Tigers' closer. Hicks out for Marlins. The Miami Marlins placed catcher Leon Hicks on a 10-day injured list prior to Sunday's game and designated infielder Christopher Morel for assignment. Hicks has excelled with team best figures of 13 home runs and 53 RBIs, and is batting .278 in 73 games. His bat had led him to being utilized at first base and designated hitter when he wasn't behind the plate. D-backs lose Soroka. Yeah, Arizona Diamondbacks placed right-hander Michael Soroka on the 15-day injury list due to a left glute strain on Saturday. Soroka is 8-3 with a 3.07 run average, 17 walks and 79 strikeouts over his 15 starts in the his first season with Arizona. Let's move now to some college baseball. North Carolina forces deciding game in men's college World Series. North Carolina pitchers Ryan Lynch and Caden Glauber held Oklahoma's offense in check, and the offense did enough to lift the Tar Heels to a 6-2 win in Game 2 of the Men's College World Series Championship Series to even the series and force a decisive third game. The teams will meet again Monday, with North Carolina looking for their first title in program history, while the Sooners are looking to win the program's third championship. Eric Paulson Jr. had 3 hits and a run scored on the first Father's Day since his father, a former NYPD detective who was part of the 911 response at World Trade Center, died of cancer. Sooners took the lead, scoring 2 in the bottom of the first inning to score first for their 8th consecutive game. Oklahoma took the lead on a throwing error by catchers Colin Hynek on a double steal by Jason Walk and Camden Johnson. Then Johnson came around to score on Jackson Willett's RBI double to right center. After Xander Mariglias struck out the side in each of the first 2 innings, North Carolina finally broke through in the 3rd inning against the freshman. Jake Schaffner tied it with a triple into the right field corner, and Carter French drew a leadoff walk, and Ryan Kellis the 5th singled to put the tying runs on base. Schaffner scored on a wild pitch, and then the Tar Heels loaded the bases with one out, but Mariglias struck out back-to-back hitters to escape without further damage. Owen Hull led off the 5th with a no-doubt home run to right to make it 4-2 and drive Mariglias from the game. North Carolina added 2 more on Cooper Nicholson's 2-run homer in the 7th inning after Paulson's double. After Willett's first inning double, Oklahoma had just 2 hits and did not have a runner reach second the rest of the game. Lynch ultimately went 4 innings with 1 walk and 5 strikeouts before giving way to the freshman phenom Glauber. Glauber's dominance was on display from the start as he struck out the side in the 5th inning. He finished with 8 strikeouts and 5 scoreless innings to close the game. The Tar Heels are now 29-0 in games when Glauber pitches this season. Trey Gamble's 2-out single in the 6th was the only hit the Sooners managed off Glauber. Dayton LaChance, who homered twice in Saturday's Game 1, made a bid for another home run in the 8th, but French made a leaping catch at the wall to end the inning. Glauber walked back-to-back hitters with 1 out in the 9th before getting Dayson Harris to ground into a double play and end the game. Now let's go to an article on NASCAR. Heim earned surprise first win at Naval Base Coronado. It was Heim time in Southern California on Sunday. Corey Heim shocked the NASCAR circuit with his first career Cup Series victory Sunday afternoon, battling teammate Tyler Reddick and taking the checkers in the inaugural Arduino 250 road race at the Naval Base Coronado in San Diego. Heim's number 67 Toyota got in beside Reddick, who soon had tire problems with just over 2 laps left. He moved by and led a 1-2 finish for 23XI Racing by beating teammates Bubba Wallace by 10.365 seconds in a 75-lap race that had 7 caution flags. The win came in the 13th career Cup start for the 23-year-old Heim, the defending Craftsman Truck Series champion. Himes' win was the fourth straight for Toyota, but ended the three-race winning streak of Denny Hamlin, who brought his number 11 home in 14th spot and is only 8 points behind points leader Reddick, who was 25th. Kyle Larson, Jane Smith, and A.J. Allmendinger were the final drivers in the top five. In the third of four road races on NASCAR's Cup Series schedule, pole setter Shane Van Gisbergen led the first three laps, but Ryan Blaney moved past the road course ace shortly before Johnson's number 84 Toyota slammed into the tire barrier. Blaney led a hard-charging Wallace, who climbed to the runner-up spot halfway through 20 laps and comprised stage one, but Chase Elliott stalled and had a lengthy first pit stop. Christopher Bell, with a fractured left wrist, came to pit road on lap 13 and did a scheduled driver change, with Brent Cruz hopping into the seat of the number 20 Joe Gibbs Racing Toyota. Meanwhile, cars drive slowly traveled around the 19-turn 3.40-mile track, a street course featuring visuals of an aircraft carrier, other ships, and water near the base. An error by his pit crew resulted in Wallace losing a right front tire under green, creating a second caution and ending the segment under caution with Blaney's number 12 Ford leading Ryan Pierce's Larson's Ty Gibbs and Allmendinger. About halfway through stage two on lap 32, Austin Hill, Connor Zillich, Gibbs, and Vaz Gisberg wrecked hard at the front of the field on a restart, damaging the outside barrier in a nine-car accident and creating a red flag period. Larson led late in stage two, but he pitted his number five with two laps to go and turned the top spot over to Priest, who took the checkers. Riley Herbst, Chris Buescher, Allmendinger, and Blaney followed behind Price's number 64. Now let's run through the All-Metro girls soccer team for this year. At goal, Ellie Morish, senior, St. Joseph. Defenseman, Maria Domian, senior, Summit High School. Reese Windsor, senior, Triad. Lauren Zangara, senior, Nerinx Hall. Midfielder, Natalie Beck, senior, Father McGivney. Midfielder, Roz Doherty, junior, Koryezu. Still in midfield, Ella Vaughn, sophomore, Fort Zumwalt South. Forward, Kira Bertholt, senior, Nerinx Hall. Forward, Maggie Drozda, senior, St. Joseph's. Forward, Brelly Gilbert, junior, Fort Zumwalt South. And forward, Grace Wright, sophomore, Parkway West. They were all first-teamers. Second team, goal, Peyton Elias, from Father McGivney, a senior. Defenseman, Ashley Janock, senior from Collinsville. Another defenseman, Morgan Newsom, junior, Timberland. Defenseman, Lucy Morris, senior, Webster Groves. Now we move to midfielders. Amanda Fisher, senior, O'Fallon. Kate Hardy, senior, Parkway West. Katie West, senior, Koryezu. And now the forwards, Remy Brauner, Jr., Parkway North. Grace Bauer, Jr., Clayton. Izzy Runbaugh, Jr., Belleville East. And Melissa Higgins, Sr., Kirkwood. Third team honors at goal, Lily Ottoman, Sr., Summit. Defenseman, Lucy Collier, Sr., John Burroughs. Hannah Sternout, Sr., Belleville West. These are all defensemen. Charlotte Wilson, Jr., Ledoux. Midfielders on third team, Kennington Curd, senior, Brentwood. Avery Elner, senior, Columbia. Carly Swan, senior, Lafayette. Katie and Craig, freshman, Pattonville. Forwards, Nicole Gum, sophomore, Waterloo. Jaya Johnson, sophomore, Francis Howe. And Sophia Segu, junior, Nerinx Hall. Now let's move to some stats in Major League Baseball. We'll start with the standings in the National League. In the Central Division, Milwaukee's in first place with a record of 46-29. Second place is St. Louis Cardinals, 41-34, 5 games behind. Chicago Cubs are in third place in the Central Division with a record of 40-37, 7 games out. Pittsburgh's in fourth place, 39-39, right at 500, 8.5 games behind Milwaukee. And Cincinnati, 37-39, 9.5 outs. That's the best record of any team in the last place of any division. In the National League East, it's Atlanta on top with a league best record of 48-28. Philadelphia, 6.5 behind, 42-25, followed by Miami and Washington tied for third, 40-38. And New York Mets are in last place in the East, 34-43. In the West, it's the Dodgers on top, 9-game lead over the Dodgers, nine-game lead over San Diego. Arizona's in third place, 9.5 out. San Francisco sets in fourth place, 17.5 games out. In Colorado, holds the weakest record in the entire league, 30-48 in last place. In the American League in the East, it's the Yankees on top, 2 games ahead of Tampa Bay. Toronto sits in third place, 8.5 out. Baltimore's in the fourth spot, and Boston is in cellar, 14.5 games out of first place in the East. In the Central Division American League, Cleveland's on top, 1 game ahead of Chicago White Sox. Minnesota is in third place, 3.5 out. Detroit Tigers have a record of 33-44. They're in fourth place, and Kansas City's in the basement of the Central with a record of 32-46. They're 9 games out of first place. In the West, Seattle's on top. They're 1.5 games ahead of the Athletics. Texas is 2 games out. They're in third place. Houston, with a record of 32-42, is 3 games out. They're in fourth place. And Los Angeles Angels are in last place, 32-47, 8 games out. Well, that wraps it up for today.
2: Hello, Mind's Eye community. The 2026 season of St. Louis Cardinals baseball is underway at Busch Stadium in St. Louis. Mind's Eye will be providing audio description at select games this season, so dig out your Cardinals jersey, grab a friend, and come on down. On Wednesday, June 24th, the Cardinals host the Arizona Diamondbacks. Game time is at 6:45 p.m. On Sunday, July 12th, the Atlanta Braves come to town to play the Cardinals. First pitch is at 1:15 p.m. On Wednesday, July 29th, the Cubs are back to play the Cardinals. Game time is at 6:45 p.m. On Saturday, August 29th, the Pittsburgh Pirates come to town. Game time is at 1:15 p.m. And on Sunday, September 20th, it's our last audio-described game of the season as the Cardinals host the Washington Nationals. Game time is at 1:15 p.m. For the full list of events and links to purchase tickets, visit our calendar at bit.ly/upcoming-ad-events. 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
4: Welcome to the world of Forbes, Barron's, and Fortune magazines. This is brought to you by the good folks at Mind's Eye Organization. My name is Greg Conroy. So let's get down to business. Starting with Forbes magazine, Why America Doesn't Work Without Immigrants, by Giacomo Tognini and Louisa Kroll. On April 24th, space and energy billionaire Cam Gaffarian rang NASDAQ's opening bell for the public listing of X Energy, the Amazon-backed small nuclear reactor manufacturer he founded in Maryland in 2009.
5: It was the second time the 68-year-old Iranian-born entrepreneur had taken a company public after the IPO of his space exploration company, Intuitive Machines, in 2023. It was yet another highlight from Gagarin's American dream, now spanning more than half a century since the electrical engineer first fell in love with the United States when he was an 11-year-old in Iran, huddling around his neighbor's black-and-white TV to watch the moon landing on July 20th, 1969. Quote, "It was emotional for me," close quote, he says of his morning at the NASDAQ. Quote, "Only in the United States can you come as an immigrant, work hard, and accomplish your dream," close quote. Gagarin came to the U.S. on a student visa to Catholic University in Washington, D.C. in 1976 and became an American citizen in 1983, the same year he got his first gig in the space industry, working for aerospace giant Lockheed. While he didn't become an astronaut, he went on to launch six companies that now employ some 3,500 people. He has also played his part in the American space program that inspired him when he was a kid. In 2024, Intuitive Machines helped bring America back to the moon for the first time since 1972 when it landed an unmanned spacecraft on the lunar South Pole. Another of his companies, Axiom Space, is building what could become the first commercial space station. Says Gagarin, quote, "I don't think there's any other country where you could accomplish what I've accomplished," close quote. For young as well as old, the U.S. remains the world's most attractive destination. Jordan-born AI billionaire Amjad Massad moved to the U.S. in 2012 at the age of 24 and founded vibe coding outfit Replit with his wife Haya Oda in California 4 years later. In March, it was valued at $9 billion. Quote, "We wanted to create Replit in Jordan and we couldn't," close quote, Oda says. Adds Massad, quote, "I don't think it ever crossed my mind to go to Europe or somewhere else like that. America was really the place to be, in Silicon Valley specifically," close quote. For 250 years, immigrants like Gagarin, Massad, and millions of others have fueled America's economy, advanced its knowledge, and enriched its culture. Currently, 50 million Americans, or 15% of the entire U.S. population, were born abroad. Since the government first started keeping track in 1820, some 90 million people have immigrated to America. From Andrew Carnegie, who arrived in 1848, to Elon Musk, 1992. They founded business empires and employed millions of people, spurring innovations ranging from blue jeans and hot dogs to telephones and mRNA vaccines. In recognition of their accomplishments and in honor of America's 250th birthday, Forbes is publishing online a list of America's 250 greatest living immigrants. Despite recurring spasms of intense xenophobia from the Chinese Exclusion Act of 1882 and the national origin quotas of the 1920s to the internment of Japanese Americans during World War II and current ICE raids, immigrants have kept coming to America for a better life. Quote, "This is the greatest country in the world. If you don't know that, then you haven't been traveling," close quote, says Shahid Khan, the Pakistan-born billionaire who immigrated to the U.S. nearly 60 years ago and made his initial fortune making one-piece bumpers for cars and trucks. Quote, "I could be in a taxi anywhere, Barcelona or Paris or London, and you talk to the taxi drivers, they want their kids to come to America," close quote. Without immigrants, the U.S. wouldn't be nearly as prosperous as it is today. Between 1990 and 2016, a period covering both the tech boom and the Great Recession, U.S. economic growth would have been 15 percentage points lower without migration, per Citi Research. Between 1994 and 2023, immigrants in the U.S. generated a cumulative fiscal surplus of $14.5 trillion, meaning they paid for more in taxes than they received in government benefits, according to the Cato Institute. They are also a key driver of innovation. Immigrants hold one in every four U.S. patents, per research by Deloitte Insights. Quote, "Patents are the lifeblood protecting and promoting innovation," close quote, says billionaire biotech entrepreneur and investor Nubar Afeyan, who has been granted more than 100 patents. Born in Lebanon to Armenian parents, he fled the Lebanese Civil War in 1975 for Canada before coming to the U.S. in 1983 for his PhD and co-founding COVID vaccine maker Moderna in Massachusetts in 2010. Quote, "It's one thing to say a quarter of patents are from immigrants, but how many of those patents wouldn't exist but for the contribution of immigrants? I wouldn't be surprised if it's an even larger number, because this is a team sport," close quote. Immigrants have founded or been vital in building many of America's largest and most valuable companies, including NVIDIA, Google, Microsoft, Broadcom, and Tesla. Many of them have also amassed enormous personal fortunes. There are 189 foreign-born billionaires in the U.S., worth a collective $2.4 trillion. Companies they founded or run employ more than a million people. The majority of these billionaires, 141 of them, are now citizens, 16 more than a year ago.

as of early 2025. He declined to comment on whether it has finally come through. It's not just immigrants themselves. Their kids end up making America better, too. Over the past 130 years, second-generation immigrants have almost always matched or out-earned their native-born peers, according to research from Yale economist Leah Boustan and her Stanford colleague, Ran Abraminsky. Many young billionaire tech founders, from 23-year-olds Adarsh Hirmath and Surya Mehta of AI data labeling outfit Mercor, to Aman Sanger, 25, of popular AI code editing tool Cursor, are second gens. So too are Robinhood co-founder Baiju Bhatt and Reddit co-founder Alexis Ohanian. Quote, children of immigrants are remarkably upwardly mobile, especially those from poor families, close quote, says Abraminsky. Quote, and this pattern holds across most sending countries, both today and 100 years ago, close quote. Even if America's welcome has often been less than warm, it has historically offered its newcomers something available nowhere else on earth, the chance to truly become American. It is foundational to our national identity that anyone who lives here can become an American, no matter where they were born. Ratmir Timoshev, 59 years old, first landed in the U.S. in 1992 to attend graduate school at the Ohio State University after getting a master's in physics from Russia's prestigious Moscow Institute of Physics and Technology. Quote, I just needed to go and learn the fundamentals of entrepreneurship and capitalism. Boston, New York, San Francisco, Columbus, I didn't care. It's all America, close quote, he says. He ended up in the Buckeye State, where he founded two successful software companies in Columbus, Elida Software, which he and his business partner Andrei Baranov sold for $115 million in 2004, and Viom, which was acquired by VC firm Insight Partners for $5 billion in 2020. In 2005, Timoshev briefly moved back to Russia, but was quickly disillusioned. Quote, I immediately realized that I don't like the country Vladimir Putin is building, and then we moved to Switzerland, close quote, he says, but it was obvious he would never truly belong. Quote, I knew we would never become local, we'll never become part of the Swiss community, close quote. So in 2014, he returned to the U.S. and became a citizen in 2025, 1 year after renouncing his Russian citizenship in the wake of the 2022 invasion of Ukraine. Quote, you can go to Germany or Britain and build your own business, but you will never be German or British. But you will become American if you share our values. This country is all immigrants, close quote. In 1995, when defense tech entrepreneur Paul Lewin was 10 years old, the U.S. Embassy helped sneak him, his mother, and two siblings out of Burma to California, where his father, who had escaped 5 years earlier, was living. The first American he ever saw was an embassy Marine, which helped inspire him to eventually join the U.S. military. Quote, as a kid, that just sticks with you, close quote, he says. Lewin, who graduated from the Naval Academy, spent 11 years in the Navy, including two in the Persian Gulf, became a flight officer and won 3 combat medals. Today, the 40-year-old is vying to be one of the U.S. military's go-to drone guys. His Rhode Island-based firm, Havoc, which makes software for swarming autonomous drones, just closed a $100 million funding round. Lewin remembers when he was in the Navy, seeing families that fled Burma selling food and trinkets on the street in Malaysia. Quote, the U.S. is a special place, close quote, he says. Quote, I could have been selling trinkets. Now I'm running a national security company, close quote. Immigrants are more likely to become entrepreneurs and are less fearful of failure. Quote, to leave your country and immigrate to another place, you already have to be a little risk-loving, close quote, says Replitz Massad, adds Sanjay Gajendra, the billionaire co-founder of AI-focused semiconductor firm Astera Labs, who emigrated from India on a work visa in 1999. Quote, you're not worried about failure because even if you fail, you go back to
a stage where things are pretty bad. You're in the mode of taking risks, close quote. Immigrants are 80% more likely to start new businesses than native-born citizens, according to a study by the Massachusetts Institute of Technology. Today, more than one in five business owners in the U.S., roughly 1.3 million people, are immigrants, per the nonprofit Immigration Research Initiative. That's higher

0: than their share of the population or the labor force. The impact is even greater when it comes to America's largest companies. Immigrants or their children founded 46% of America's 500 largest corporations by revenue, according to the American Immigration Council. The most common legal way for prospective immigrants to come to the U.S. is as students, with many hoping to stay and work or start their own companies. International students, for now, are allowed to stay and work for up to 12 months after they graduate, or 3 years if they earned a STEM degree. Quote, "The promise of a great education and the ability to really achieve my full potential is what drove me to the U.S., close quote, says Jitendra Mohan, Gajendra's billionaire Astera Labs co-founder, which came to the U.S. in 1994 to pursue a master's degree at Stanford and today holds more than 35 patents. Quote, "We should absolutely do our very best to attract the best minds and have a superior pathway for those that are able to deliver the results," close quote. Kleiner Perkins, venture capitalist and Forbes Midas lister Mamoun Hamid, came to the U.S. at age 16 from Germany because of America's world-class engineering schools. He got a bachelor's degree in electrical and computer engineering from Purdue, a master's from Stanford, and an MBA from Harvard. Quote, "America was the place where there was great education and a meritocracy where you could come and pave your own path," close quote, says Hamid, who estimates 75% of the roughly 100 companies Kleiner Perkins has invested in over the past 5 years have at least one immigrant founder. But he worries that fewer international students will now pick America. Quote, "We come across as more closed off than we've historically been," close quote, he says. Quote, "If that's the narrative among smart, talented students, those students might choose other schools," close quote, like Heidelberg University in Germany, Oxford in the UK, or Tsinghua in Beijing. Quote, "We don't want to plant a seed in brilliant kids' minds that we're not open to brilliance," close quote. That may already be happening. International student enrollment in the U.S. fell by 20% over the past year for undergrads and 24% for graduate degrees, according to NAFSA, the Association of International Educators. If the U.S. imposes more restrictive policies on the ability of foreign students to stay in the U.S. after graduation and find work after getting their degrees, it could make the problem even worse. Quote, "They come to this country for graduate degrees and we invest a lot in them. They in turn produce a lot of excellent research, but then we make it really hard for them to stay even though we've already invested a lot in them," close quote, says Moderna Zafayan. Quote, "That doesn't seem like an economically wise thing," close quote. Getting an H-1B visa, the traditional gateway through which top American employers hire highly educated foreign-born workers, has been competitive for years. Last year, roughly two-thirds of applicants who must have jobs before applying failed to receive a visa. The administration's September 2025 decision to force U.S. employers to pay $100,000 fees for new H-1B visas, although not for students already in the country, could have a chilling impact on top talent choosing to come here. Quote, "The opportunity for my family and me to be here would not have been possible without this current policy," close quote, NVIDIA's Jensen Huang said on CNBC in October. Still, NVIDIA is one of the lucky large companies that can afford the higher costs. The semiconductor giant, which has a dedicated in-house immigration team and outside counsel to manage the filing process for employees, pays all visa fees and covers all related costs. In fiscal 2025, it got 1,767 H-1B visas, which now would cost it $177 million. Those sorts of numbers are feasible only for giants like NVIDIA, which posted a $120 billion profit last year. Smaller companies and universities won't be able to pay those sorts of sums for visas, says Stuart Anderson, executive director of the nonprofit National Foundation for American Policy. Even big companies will balk, he predicts. Quote, "They would just locate those people in other countries. They still have to watch their money somewhat, and it may just make more sense," close quote. Getting a green card, which allows immigrants to become permanent residents and work for any company, is even more torturous. Since no individual country can receive more than 7% of all employment-based green cards in a given year, nationals from populous nations like China, India, Mexico, and the Philippines face enormous backlogs. Many have to wait years. Quote, "I had to wait 7 years for a green card. During that time, I could not quit my job and start a company," close quote, says Jyoti Bansal, the Indian-born billionaire founder of software delivery firm Harness, which was valued at $5.5 billion in December, pointing to the decade-plus wait for Indian immigrants applying for residency today. Bansal adds, quote, someone is already here in the country and they want to start a business and potentially create many more jobs. We always want to encourage that. That's what the American dream of entrepreneurship and free enterprise is about, right? Close quote. It's easy to get behind the kind of immigration that encourages the smartest tech folk to bring their brains and ideas to America, but it's just as important, if not more, in industries like agriculture, manufacturing, and healthcare. 19% of all healthcare workers come from outside the U.S., many from the Philippines and Mexico, according to the American Immigration Council. These are not just home health aides. More than one in four physicians and surgeons in U.S. hospitals are immigrants, per the Kaiser Foundation. They are particularly vital in rural areas that struggle to attract native-born docs. Amid the rural physician shortages, the administration in May suspended its visa freeze on several countries for foreign-trained medical professionals. Quote, healthcare faces an enormous workforce shortage. It's one reason healthcare is one of the fastest AI-adopting industries, close quote, says billionaire Hemant Taneja, whose venture firm General Catalyst paid roughly $500 million for a hospital system based in Akron, Ohio, with the aim of better understanding the ways AI can help improve Americans' healthcare. Taneja says reliance on immigrant physicians in rural and high-poverty communities can be four times higher than elsewhere. Quote, if we make it harder for those people to come here and stay, we lose talent and access to care, especially in communities that are already stretched thin, close quote, he adds. Immigrants are obviously also essential in agriculture and construction, industries in which they make up more than a quarter of the workforce. Nowhere is a better example than fast-growing Miami, where more than 70% of construction and manufacturing jobs are held by immigrants. Jorge Perez, the Argentina-born billionaire real estate mogul who founded Miami-based developer Related Group, estimates that more than half his staff and construction workers are immigrants. Quote, from the most senior employees to the lowest paid workers, we are heavily dependent on immigrants, close quote, says Perez, whose firm has developed more than 17 million square feet in South Florida and beyond. He's concerned about the impact of aggressive immigration enforcement. Quote, today when I talk to my workers at construction sites, people are scared, close quote, he says. Quote, I think we would lose a lot of employees who are working, particularly in the more menial jobs, close quote. Khan, whose firm FlexenGate makes hundreds of millions of auto parts every year in 72 factories, including 32 in the U.S., says the share of immigrants in his urban and suburban factories is nearly 30%, with the tally reaching almost 70% in one factory in Texas. When he opened his $320 million factory in Detroit in 2018, there weren't enough locals to fill the jobs. But there were immigrants and refugees nearby who had the necessary skills. So FlexenGate worked with Detroit's Transportation Board to add bus routes for employees traveling to the factory. Today, signs in English, Arabic, and Bengali hang in the plant's entrance. Women in hijabs work on the factory floor making parts for Ford's Ranger pickup truck. Quote, without a competent workforce, we, like any other company, are unable to function, close quote, says Khan, who boasts that turnover at the Detroit plant is just 2%, which he credits to the immigrants' work ethic. Quote, immigrants are filling a void in the American factory workplace, close quote. At least for now, data from the Bureau of Labor Statistics show that nearly 900,000 fewer foreign-born workers were employed in the U.S. in April 2026 compared to the peak in March 2025. And while immigrants are being discouraged from coming, there is no evidence that native-born workers are benefiting, according to the NFAP, which notes that the U.S.-born unemployment rate has inched up while labor force participation has dipped slightly. That lack of correlation has also held true historically. Economists Bustan and Abramitsky of Yale and Stanford studied a major period of immigration restriction in the early 1920s when annual immigrant arrivals fell from 1 million to 150,000 and found that it did not help native-born citizens. Quote, earnings of U.S.-born workers in cities that lost more immigration did not rise, close quote, Bustan says. Immigrants will keep being drawn to the American dream, even if the shining city on a hill is a bit less welcoming today. If history is any indication, the cycle is due to continue, and an aging America, short of health care and service workers, will soon be more accommodating of a new generation of immigrants. Quote, it's still the land of opportunity, and one person will not screw up the American dream, close quote, Khan says. Quote, the roots are really deep, close quote. Here's a sidebar. A nation of immigrants, from the founding fathers to the mother of exiles, America's history is uniquely intertwined with the story of its immigrants. Eight of the signers of the Declaration of Independence were non-natives. So too are three of the world's 10 richest people. Here's a rundown of key arrival times and major turning points for immigrants in our country's past. 1776, Declaration of Independence is signed. 1792, the White House is designed by Irish immigrant James Hoban. 1802, French immigrant Eleuthère Eugénie Dupont founds his namesake company. 1820, 8,385 immigrants arrive in the U.S., the first year records are kept. 1838, John Muir, father of the national parks, is born in Scotland. 1844, the anti-immigrant American Party, the Know-Nothings, is founded. From 1845 to 1855, the Irish potato famine and failed German Revolution drive millions to America. 1848, Andrew Carnegie arrives in the U.S. at age 12. Immigrant Marcus Goldman founds what will become Goldman Sachs. In 1864, railroads begin hiring Chinese laborers, driving further immigration. 1873, blue jeans are patented by immigrants Levi Strauss and Jacob Davis. From 1880 to 1890, political and economic woes in Germany drive a wave of immigration. 1882, Chinese Exclusion Act restricts immigration from China. 1885, the Statue of Liberty arrives from France. 1890, the percentage of foreign-born Americans hits 14.8%. That's 9.2 million people, the highest level until the 2020s. 1892, Ellis Island opens. It processes more than 12 million immigrants before it closes in 1957. 1898, U.S. versus Wong Kim Ark affirms birthright citizenship. 1910, Angel Island, the Ellis Island of the West, opens for Asian immigration. 1907, peak year of immigration to the U.S. with 1.3 million arriving. 1917, Forbes founded by Scottish immigrant B.C. Forbes. 1924, Johnson Reed Act establishes immigration quotas from different countries. From 1930 to 34, the U.S. during the Great Depression experiences negative net migration for the first and only time. 1942, the Bracero program is initiated to encourage migrant laborers from Mexico, lasting until 1964. 1951, Desi Arnaz co-creates I Love Lucy. 1962, Yo-Yo Ma, only seven, plays for JFK. 1968, Arnold Schwarzenegger arrives in California. In 1970, only 4.7% of the U.S. population is foreign-born, a record low in modern U.S. history. 1990, the H-1B program, a pillar of Silicon Valley success, is established. 1993, NVIDIA is co-founded by immigrant Jensen Huang. 2002, SpaceX is founded by immigrant Elon Musk. 2007, the number of undocumented immigrants hits a high of 12.2 million. 2010, there are 11.7 million Mexico-born immigrants in the U.S., a record high. 2012, President Obama's DACA program provides protections for undocumented immigrants who came as children. January 2025, the share of foreign-born Americans hits 15.8%, a record high. 2017, President Trump enacts a Muslim travel ban. June 2025, U.S. foreign-born population shrinks by more than 1 million people, the first decline since the 1960s. October 2025, NVIDIA becomes the first company to hit a $5 trillion market cap. Next up in Forbes, Bank It Like Beckham by Manit Ahuja. It is 10 a.m. in Chiswick, a pleasant West London suburb, in late April, and Sir David Beckham has already been on set for 2 hours. This should have been expected. The 51-year-old retired soccer superstar is notorious for being early. Cranes, tents, and trailers clutter the driveway of a two-story brick home, giving it the outside appearance of a film studio. Inside, a few dozen crew members move through the rooms with practiced efficiency, managing cameras and lighting rigs. Beckham's production firm, Studio 99, has set up today's shoot for British speaker company Bowers & Wilkins. Yesterday's shoot was for appliance maker Shark Ninja. There are several more scheduled in the coming days, all in service of the machine that is David Beckham Inc. As cameras roll, Beckham sits on an oversized sofa in a white Hugo Boss sweater, distressed jeans, a gold Rolex, and white sneakers. A Cocker Spaniel, rented for the day, is curled beside him. The dog lunges mid-shot. From the next room, Beckham's longtime creative director watches the playback on her monitor and snaps into action. Jumper! Jumper! She isn't worried about the leaping dog. It's Beckham's sweater, or jumper, as Brits call it, that's bugging her. A team descends to straighten it. Quote, I understood early that being with the right brands and having the same values as these brands, that's when you get to work for them for 10, 15, 20 years, close quote, Beckham explains. Quote, I work hard at these relationships because it's important. We always over-deliver, close quote. Beckham retired from professional soccer in 2013 at the age of 38 after earning more than $500 million on and off the field. He was a global celebrity during his playing days, arguably the first soccer player since Pelé whom the average American would recognize. Unbelievably, he has become more famous after retirement and much richer. Last year, Beckham raked in $100 million lending his meticulously manicured aura to products ranging from Adidas cleats to Nespresso coffee machines. It's no longer just endorsements. There are Netflix documentaries, Florida real estate deals, and investments in a slew of startups. In 2024, he launched IM8, an anti-aging and holistic health supplement brand. There's Bee Up, his line of children's fruit snacks made from honey. And then, of course, there's his 26% stake in Inter Miami, one of Major League Soccer's most popular clubs. Add it all up, and Beckham is a billionaire worth $1 billion by our count. One of just seven living pro athletes, Jordan, Magic, Tiger, LeBron, Federer, and retired Romanian tennis ace Ion Tyriac to manage the feat. The biggest chunk of his fortune is his stake in Inter Miami. Beckham stunned the soccer world in 2007 when he announced he was leaving Spain's top-tier club, Real Madrid, for America's Major League Soccer, then a floundering second-tier league. Quote, my gut was saying this is the right thing, close quote, he says. Quote, and I always go on my gut, close quote. He negotiated a 5-year contract to play for the Los Angeles Galaxy for $6.5 million per year, more than 3 times the salary cap. The league wisely granted an exception, plus an unprecedented cut of the team's sponsorship and merchandise revenue. Most crucially, he insisted on an option to purchase an expansion team for $25 million when he retired. He picked Miami from a short list of MLS-approved expansion markets drawn to its population of soccer-loving Latin Americans and its appeal for players. Quote, I always believed Miami could entice great players with its diversity and vibrance, close quote, he says. Now Inter Miami is MLS's hottest team, both on the field, winning the 2025 MLS Cup on the back of superstar Lionel Messi, and off. Forbes estimates the team is worth a league-record $1.35 billion before debt, placing Beckham's 26% north of $300 million, a more than 12-time ROI in just over a decade. In April, the team moved into the new 27,000-seat new stadium near Miami International Airport. The structure was privately funded by Beckham and his co-owners, real estate billionaire Jorge Mas and his brother Jose, at an estimated cost of $350 million. Next door, construction crews are adding 1 million square feet of office and retail space, 750 hotel rooms, and a 58-acre park for $1 billion funded with debt and equity from the partners. Quote, there's this rising narrative of athletes getting involved in professional sports. They're taking off their shorts and they're putting on a suit, close quote, says MLS Commissioner Don Garber. Quote, this isn't just a sponsorship or an endorsement deal. This is David being an owner, close quote. It wasn't easy. To launch Inter Miami, Beckham first had to cycle through a couple of partnerships and 3 failed stadium plans. By 2016, 3 years after retirement, he was down $39 million on the project between the expansion fee and a sea of failed plans, permissions, and other setup costs. The MLS offered to write Beckham a $50 million check to take the option back, but he flatly refused. Quote, there was never one moment where I was like, This is not happening, close quote, he says. Now, as America co-hosts the World Cup this summer for the first time in 32 years, all of Beckham's carefully laid plans are coming together. Miami is an official host city for 7 matches. Beckham has signed on to be the face of the MLS's promo campaign, and he is leveraging all the attention into a string of new ads for Adidas, Lay's, Stella Artois, Lenovo, Verizon, and Home Depot. Get ready for Beckham's summer. Quote, to see all the obstacles he has overcome is remarkable, close quote, says Victoria Beckham, the former Spice Girl who has been Beckham's wife for 26 years. Quote, David is so great at making the impossible possible, close quote. Beckham learned to put in the work growing up in London's East End, the son of Ted, who fixed and serviced gas ovens, and Sandra, a hairdresser. His father worked long hours, leaving the house at 6 in the morning and often not returning until 9 at night. His mother cut hair, often for older women, at home until 11 p.m., all while picking up the kids from school, cooking dinner, and ensuring David and his 2 sisters did their homework. Quote, I'd be in there helping, close quote, Beckham says. Quote, making cups of tea and making cake. That's the greatest gift my family could ever have given me. It's all about work ethic, close quote. David, a late bloomer who was always smaller than his peers, spent nights and weekends practicing dribbles and stepovers. He won a skills competition at age 11 and signed with the youth team of Manchester United for 37 and a half pounds a week at 14. In 1996, at 21, he caught the eye of Adidas scouts and got his first contract for about £75,000. By 22, he was a national figure. The transformation accelerated when he began dating Victoria Adams of the Spice Girls, at the time more famous than he was. British tabloids soon christened them Posh and Bex. He inked his first endorsement deal that year, a 4-year agreement with hair pomade brand Brill Cream, worth around $7 million. Then came the fall. His infamous red card in the 1998 World Cup that possibly cost England the game led to years of abuse from angry fans. He kept his head down, and 3 years later, in extra time against Greece, he bent in the free kick that sent England to the 2002 World Cup. By 2003, he was England's captain, a 6-time Premier League champion, a Champions League winner, and on his way to Real Madrid. He raked in some $100 million off the field while playing for Real Madrid, including signing a multi-year deal with Adidas in 2003 worth a reported $160 million overall, including a cut of profits from merchandise sales and promotional work, one of sport's largest sponsorship deals at the time. Looking to help his business evolve from simply cashing endorsement checks, in 2003 he signed with British talent manager Simon Fuller, who had long worked with Victoria. Over the next decade, Beckham bounced around maximizing his fame by joining top teams in 4 countries, Real Madrid through 2007, the LA Galaxy from 2007 to 2012, AC Milan on loan in 2009 and 2010, and Paris Saint-Germain for a final half season in 2013. He captained England at the 2006 World Cup and won MLS Cups with the Galaxy in 2011 and 2012. Along the way, Fuller helped Beckham execute multi-year deals with the likes of Vodafone, Gillette, Coty, and Armani. He eventually realized he has no longer needed Fuller and bought out his 1/3 interest in his brand business in 2019 for around $50 million. Quote, I wanted to control my own world, close quote, he says. Quote, I wanted to control my own business and future, close quote. By early 2022, Beckham's brand business was a thriving outfit with 30 staffers running partnerships, marketing, social, PR, and creative in-house, and roughly $50 million in annual sales. That's when Jamie Salter, the founder and CEO of Authentic Brands Group, the world's second largest brand licensing company behind Disney, came knocking. Salter already owned the rights to Elvis Presley, Marilyn Monroe, and Shaquille O'Neal, and had loads of experience with high-end celebrity brands. Quote, David is very particular about his brand. He doesn't want mistakes. When you're high-end focused, you have to be meticulous about everything, close quote, Salter says. Quote, he's not going to get into a dirty car. He's always dressed well. David Beckham is always perfect, close quote. Quote, he's very thorough and thoughtful in how he makes his decisions, close quote, adds NFL great Tom Brady, who has been Beckham's friend for nearly 20 years. Salter and Beckham worked out a deal for Beckham to sell 55% of his brand business in February 2021. 2019 for $250 million in cash and stock in privately held Authentic, then valued at around $13 billion. Salter got to add one of the world's most marketable stars to his roster. Beckham got access to one of the world's biggest marketing juggernauts, a big pile of cash and stock, and he kept creative control and a 45% stake, giving him a big piece of the upside. Quote, "Ultimately, we're not going to do anything David doesn't want to do," close quote, Salter says. Since the Authentic deal, Beckham's brand business has boomed, with revenue climbing to $100 million in 2025. Beckham's stake in Authentic has similarly risen. The $2 billion brand giant, which also owns retailers Brooks Brothers and Forever 21, is now worth an estimated $20 billion, a more than 50% return for Beckham. Beckham has worked to keep his name in the spotlight. In 2023, for the 10-year anniversary of his retirement, Studio 99 released a four-part Netflix docuseries chronicling Beckham's career that drew more than 12 million views in its first week, won an Emmy for Outstanding Documentary Series, and as Beckham hoped, introduced him to a new generation of fans and customers. Quote, "Beckham was a breakout success for us," close quote, says Netflix Chief Content Officer Bella Baharia. The streaming giant greenlit a three-part series on Victoria that premiered last October and agreed to a first-look deal with Beckham in December, which gives Netflix first dibs on Studio 99's documentaries and unscripted projects for 3 years. Frustrated by his overly complicated daily wellness routine managing a cabinet of pills, Beckham co-founded the anti-aging supplement company IM8 in 2024 with Prenetics, a NASDAQ-listed Hong Kong-headquartered health sciences company, as his partner. The business, which sells an all-in-one powder and a daily supplement, reported $60 million in revenue last year and hopes to hit $200 million in 2026. "He's incredibly gifted, but he has had to work hard," close quote, Victoria tells Forbes. Quote, "Some footballers can just get out of bed and do it. David had to work hard at football. He's had to work hard at business," close quote. Moving now to Barron's. These are the country's top CEOs. They've maximized the moment, whether in pizza, sports, or tech. This was written by Jack Howe. If stock returns were the only measure of CEO excellence, we'd be handing out accolades this year like conference booth pens. Some 37 companies in the S&P 500 have doubled shareholder money over the past year. Another 51 have made at least 50%. It isn't that simple, of course. An epic boom in data center construction has sent every Tom, Dick, and high bandwidth memory maker soaring. But which companies have shown the most skill in maximizing the moment while preparing for what's next? This was one dominant theme in selecting 25 names for our annual top CEOs list. There were others. Tariffs forced supply chain shuffling. A soaring oil price squeezed household budgets while expanding opportunities for drillers. Cyber threats loomed. Rising bond yields favored nimble financiers. In pharma, a government push to bring down prices coincided with the revolution in obesity treatment. In retail, chains had to manage resilience at the high end with retrenchment at the low. And this one isn't quite a macro theme, but let's go Knicks. Their guy makes our list, and not just because New York last week won the first NBA championship in 53 years. Our annual selection process isn't a stock-picking exercise, but lofty share prices aren't only acceptable, they are a sign of a job well done. Companies run by last year's winners trailed the market by a couple of percentage points in the past year. Still, they are ahead over 3 years. Good managers matter. We gather these names to study which tactics work in the hope of informing future investment decisions. Our process begins with the journalism equivalent of zero-based budgeting. We throw last year's honorees off the list to start fresh. First, we screen the market for signs of operational excellence. Next comes neural networking. We pack a room with noggins attached to editors and reporters to discuss nominations. Then we turn to what any reasonable marriage counselor would call constructive conflict, including rounds of debate and eventual agreement. We start where the action is, chips. Jensen Huang at NVIDIA has quickened product cycles to stay ahead of the competition for artificial intelligence processors. He's approaching the largest profit in corporate history. For all hyperscalers who can save with customized rather than general purpose chips, Hock Tan at Broadcom is leading a booming trade in application-specific integrated circuits, or ASICs. 20-year stock returns for these two should come with a warning label for the hypersensitive, 68,000% for Huang and 34,000% for Tan. Lisa Su took over at Advanced Micro Devices in 2014 and is now pulling past Intel in data centers. AMD is up 10% in a decade. All these zippy chips need to be strung together, and glass is kicking copper's tail at the job thanks to Corning's Wendell Weeks and his Contour optical fiber. Quote, we reinvented all of our product sets, close quote, says Weeks. Quote, we are now able to do on the order of four times as much fiber and connectivity in the same space, close quote. And 25 years after the, quote, dude, you're getting a Dell, close quote, commercials, founding dude Michael Dell has enterprise customers getting Dell AI factory platforms centered around his servers. AI farms need high-end memory, and Sanjay Marotta at Micron Technology is outmaneuvering rivals to meet rabid demand. Corning is up nearly 400% in 3 years, Dell Technologies 700%, and Micron 1,400%. Let's take a break from the server room and throw on our hard hats. In mining, James Litinsky at MP Materials is giving America a fighting chance against China to supply rare earth magnets for electrical vehicles and much more. Darren Woods at ExxonMobil has driven efficient production growth and just struck a record stock price. Larry Culp at GE Aerospace has worked with suppliers to increase their production, which has unblocked his assembly lines for highly sought-after aircraft engines. Sticking with planes, Ed Bastian at Delta Airlines is pioneering a new kind of airline, the long-term investable one. Quote, people have decided that this product, at least the Delta product, is no longer a commodity, close quote, he tells Barron's. Free cash is gushing despite a jet fuel price spike, and shares have doubled investor money in 3 years, 22 points better than the market. At FedEx, Raj Subramanian has combined formerly siloed air-based and ground-based businesses, spun off freight, and delivered handsome returns. In retail, Joanne Crevoiserie at Tapestry, which owns Coach and Kate Spade, has a 3-year strategy called Amplify, which involves social media marketing, sub-brands like Coachtopia for greens, and product extensions like shoes. Darren Rebelais has turned Casey's General Stores from gas stations into kitchens and America's fifth largest pizza chain. What do these two companies have in common? 3-year returns approaching 300%. TJX under Ernie Herrman has been a double, attracting more high-income shoppers looking for deals. On to finance, Jamie Dimon at JP Morgan Chase has staffed up with data scientists to thread more automation into risk control and asset management, while leading a comeback for capital markets. David Solomon at Goldman Sachs Group has bolted from consumer banking and embraced helping AI firms raise capital. Citigroup is a turnaround. Jane Fraser has cut bureaucracy and reduced low-margin overseas consumer banking in favor of lucrative institutional services. Chubb's Evan Greenberg turned layoffs into machine learning investments for better insurance underwriting, including for newly built data centers. More tech, shall we? Apple's Tim Cook has kept hardware and services minting money while buying Siri time by partnering with OpenAI. He steps down September 1st, leaving hardware engineer John Ternus in charge. Andy Jassy at Amazon.com has reignited cloud computing growth with AI for hire. Sundar Pichai has turned Alphabet from a first search company in AI's crosshairs into a thriving AI merchant. Satya Nadella at Microsoft has undertaken an AI reset, shifting the focus from simple chatbots to deeply embedded workflow automation while protecting margins from monstrance infrastructure investment. CrowdStrike Holdings CEO George Kurtz bounced back from a bug 2 years ago that caused a global computer crash while rolling out AI agents that can spot and contain attacks much faster than human analysts. Dave Ricks at Eli Lilly has managed managed to keep a miracle obesity drug in steady supply, a manufacturing coup as much as a pharmaceutical one. And finally, Madison Square Garden Sports is flourishing under CEO Jalen Brunson. No, that's not right. Brunson's title is King of New York after the undersized point guard dropped 45 points last Saturday to win the Knicks a championship. MSGS, which owns the Knicks and hockey's New York Rangers, is run by James Dolan, who has blessedly turned less handsy on roster making. It and Dolan's real estate vehicle, Madison Square Garden Entertainment, are suddenly beating the market. But the biggest winner, Dolan's Sphere Entertainment, which runs a dazzling Las Vegas show globe, has made nearly 300% in a year, a market-beating three-peat. That's Brunson-level scoring. Next up is Fortune magazine. The most powerful women of 2026. Now in its 29th year, the Fortune Most Powerful Women list highlights the leaders commanding boardrooms, markets, and industries. And for the first time since 2024, we have a new number one. Citigroup Chair and CEO Jane Fraser has ascended to the top spot 5 years after she got Citi's corner office. Fraser broke Wall Street's glass ceiling when she became the first woman CEO of a major bank in 2021. Fraser's rise exemplifies how this list tracks not just who has an impressive title, but what they are doing with it, with hard business metrics to back that up. Citi's stock is up more than 90% since her appointment and almost 80% in the past 12 months since Fraser came in at number three on our 2025 list. The bank's profitability is finally in the same ballpark as that of rivals. Today, Fraser is not just breaking glass ceilings, she is executing a turnaround that the rest of Wall Street is watching. The women on this list are leaders at 94 companies with a combined 11.8 million employees and $7.3 trillion in annual revenue. They hold 180 board seats and work across 20 countries and territories. Behind the U.S., the countries with the highest number of most powerful women listees are China with 9 and France and the U.K. with 6 each. The tech and finance industries dominate, but women are breaking through in other sectors too. Among them, BP's Meg O'Neill, number 16, Big Oil's first female CEO. We chose these executives based on the size and the health of their businesses, or P&Ls, measured by both 12-month and 3-year financial data. Plus, we evaluated their influence, innovation, career trajectories, and efforts to make business better. Our 2016 list brought some striking trends into focus. The rise of women in AI is undeniable, exemplified by Fiji Simo, number 28, who has an expansive role at OpenAI as CEO of AGI deployment. And take a close look at the CFOs on this ranking. Nearly every major player in AI has a female CFO leading its finance operations. These women, from Sarah Friar at OpenAI, number 90, to Amy Hood at Microsoft, number 38, are making spending decisions that will determine the future of their companies, this technology, and even the global economy. Now that's power. Next up, here's another article. Jane Fraser, she's the number one CEO on the women's list. 5 years in, she remains the only woman to ever run a major U.S. bank. Fraser has pulled Citigroup back from the brink and silenced the skeptics. Now comes the harder act, proving a fixer can also be a builder, by Claire Zillman. In a bubblegum pink boucle skirt suit, Citigroup CEO Jane Fraser must have felt as if she was speaking into a void as she pitched Wall Street via live stream on the future she envisioned for one of the world's largest banks. It was March 2022. Fraser was a year and a day into her job. She was the first woman ever to lead a major U.S. bank, and Citi was in a bad spot. Its stock had dropped 15% during her tenure, lagging behind the S&P 500's 10% growth. It was the only big U.S. bank trading below its book value. There also had been a humiliating blunder in which the bank sent $900 million to the wrong place and struggled to get it back. To make matters worse, just hours before Fraser strode on stage for the bank's first investor day in 5 years, Citi had suffered another indignity. Two executives had caught COVID, and the entire event had gone virtual. Fraser was forced to deliver her remarks into a camera, eyes trained on a teleprompter in the largely empty auditorium. Quote, "We have an urgent need to address the issues that have kept our firm from living up to its full potential," close quote, she said, then spoke bluntly. Quote, "It's frankly not a surprise that we've been outperformed by our peers and that we failed to meet the expectations of our investors," close quote. She vowed to change how the bank was run, instilling, quote, "crisp decision-making and," quote, "real discipline on execution and delivering results," close quote. Unfazed, Fraser ticked through her recovery plan with the ruthless precision of a McKinsey consultant. She's an alum. Her vision for CTI to, quote, "be the preeminent banking partner for institutions with cross-border needs, a global leader in wealth management, and a valued personal bank in our home market," close quote. Anything that didn't serve these purposes may end up on the chopping block. And the bank's culture of mediocrity had to change. Quote, "good enough was not good. Good enough was good enough for far too long," close quote, she said. Fraser's no-nonsense strategy for Citi was a demonstration of the new kind of leadership she was bringing to Wall Street, historical by definition and displaying a vulnerability that bucked the stoic boys club culture that had always dominated banking. Here was a CEO who, when I profiled her after her appointment, was announced in 2020, talked about empathy, quote, "empathy, balance," close quote, and her desire for a personal and family life. Alongside results, one who wore a fuchsia scarf to match her suit. As she told me when we spoke again this April, quote, "I think you can make tough decisions. Does not mean you need to be an asshole," close quote. 5 years into her tenure, the grades for Fraser's turnaround plan are in. The new Citi is very much here. The new Citi is very much here. In April, Citi logged its highest quarterly revenue in a decade. The bank's return on tangible common equity hit 13.1% in the first quarter, the highest since 2021. Citi stock is up about 83% since Fraser took over as CEO. It has risen 7.8% this year, ahead of rivals. J.P. Morgan Chase, Wells Fargo, and Bank of America, but slightly behind the S&P 500's 8% growth. And it has largely addressed regulatory reporting issues and shed management layers and bureaucracy. Quote, "turnaround," close quote, can be a loaded term when it comes to female leaders. The well-documented glass cliff phenomenon, in which boards turn to women when the cleanup job is exceedingly difficult or impossible, can be a trap for female execs who accept a no-win challenge. Fraser's CEO appointment looked at first as though it largely fit that script, but then she flipped it. If she faced any sort of metaphorical precipice, she looks likely to stick the landing. But the very metrics that vindicate Fraser's turnaround also raise the stakes for what comes next. Cleaning up a sprawling bank is one job, growing one is another. She now faces the question dogging every CEO who inherits a fixer-upper. Can she shift Citi out of repair mode and into a genuine growth story, one that helps Wall Street believe Citi can lead again? Citi's investors had reason to be skeptical in 2022. They had heard promises of turnarounds before. For decades, Citi had tried and failed to shed its reputation as Wall Street's slacker bank that had long trailed rivals in profitability. The board had tasked Fraser, a Citi veteran, with a track record of reviving troubled divisions, with streamlining the bank, which had still not fully dismantled the unwieldy and lumbering quote-unquote financial supermarket former CEO Sandy Weill had bolted together in an ill-advised acquisition spree. Fraser's blueprint was classic consultant-style triage. Divest the sideshow businesses, simplify the org chart, and redirect capital to the divisions that could actually win. Early on, she funneled the city's varied operations into five distinct business lines, flattened its management structure, and began exiting retail banking in 14 international markets. It's now more specialty grocer than sprawling supermarket. Mike Mayo, a longtime analyst at Wells Fargo Securities, says this reorganization was the moment Fraser set Citi on the right course. Quote, "When you look back in 10 years, you're likely to say this was the most powerful change made at Citi," close quote, he said, praising Fraser for removing bureaucracy and red tape and eliminating Citi's, quote, mishmash global matrix structure, close quote. Now Mayo says, quote, "There's nowhere to hide," close quote. Citi director Peter Blair Henry likes to compare Fraser to an elite athlete. He's an ex-Division I wide receiver himself, and in his telling, the 58-year-old Scottish-born Brit and University of Cambridge graduate is either an NFL quarterback vowing that a 116 team will make it to the next Super Bowl, or famed Boston Celtic Bill Russell, a legendary player coach who could draw up a final play and sink the winning shot. Champions, he says, quote, "believe they're going to win. But when they do the work, she's done the work and she's been in the trenches." The one person Fraser never had to convince about the validity of her turnaround was herself. Years ago, Fraser talked to me about moments of self-doubt. How, for instance, she initially thought she wasn't good enough for the role of global head of strategy and M&A when it was offered to her. But the best cure for self-doubt is doing the hard work. Quote, "I went out and listened," close quote, Fraser said, "to Citi's people, investors, clients, regulators, and board." Quote, "Some of that's uncomfortable, but that gave me real confidence in the vision we had to be the preeminent bank for clients with cross-border needs," close quote, she said. Quote, "I never had a lack of conviction. This was the right path," close quote. You've been listening to Down to Business. My name's Greg Conroy, and this has been brought to you by the good folks at Mind's Eye Organization.
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2: Good morning. Today, expect sunshine with a high near 86. Tonight, look for clear skies with a low near 67. Wednesday, there is a slight chance of rain with a high near 81. Wednesday night, look for partly cloudy skies with a low near 74. Thursday, look for moderate rain with a high near 86. Get your weather every hour right here on Mind's Eye Radio, your virtual newsstand.
3: In Belleville, it's sunny and 73 degrees. In Collinsville and O'Fallon, it's sunny and 74 degrees.
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6: Hi, this is Valerie Goldston. Today, I'll be reading the latest articles from the Reader's Digest magazine. The Supreme Court overturned the Voting Rights Act by Elizabeth Yuko. The Voting Rights Act stood for 60 years, but now a landmark ruling against the state of Louisiana has upended one of its major sections. More than 60 years after the Voting Rights Act became the law of the land, the United States Supreme Court dismantled one of its remaining sections. The 6-3 decision in Louisiana versus Calais came on April 29th and gutted the landmark civil rights era rule that prevented discrimination against minorities at the polls and increased minority participation in Congress and other offices across the country. The case centered on Louisiana's congressional map, which added a second majority black district in 2024. Voters elected Rep. Cleo Fields to Congress that year, but a group sued and the Supreme Court's majority found the gerrymandered map to be unconstitutional because Louisiana took race into account when drawing the districts. Striking down the map has now opened the door for additional redistricting across the country and could end up diluting the black vote in the House. It means that you have entire communities that can go without having representation. Cliff Albright, a co-founder of the group Black Voters Matter, told the Associated Press, "It is literally throwing us back to the Jim Crow era unapologetically, and that's not exaggeration." The decision hollows out Section 2 of the Voting Rights Act, which prohibits voting practices or procedures that discriminate on the basis of race, color, or membership in certain minority groups. More specifically, it says that jurisdictions cannot use election rules that deny or limit people's equal opportunity to participate in the political process and elect representatives of their choice. In the opinion, Justice Samuel Alito said that Section 2 was meant to protect voters from intentional race discrimination, not discriminatory impacts. What the court is saying as a result of this Louisiana v. Callis decision is that you can still say that stuff was racist, but you're going to have to prove that it's racist. Emory University political science professor Andra Gillespie told WABE, "And it's not on the burden of the state to prove that they didn't harm people disproportionately because of their race." We scoured the web for the best news articles for additional context on this major Supreme Court decision, the history of the Voting Rights Act, and what it means for voting and minority representation moving forward. Before the Voting Rights Act, racial discrimination at the polls was common. Despite the passage of the 15th Amendment, which outlawed racial discrimination in voting in 1870, black voters have never stopped facing barriers when it came to exercising their right, including being subjected to literacy tests, poll taxes, violence, and discrimination. Nearly a century later, this became a major focus of the civil rights movement, prompting marches, protests, and voter registration campaigns, during which many activists were murdered or severely beaten. The path to the Voting Rights Act was violent and bloody. Activists and organizers like Martin Luther King Jr. campaigned for the Voting Rights Act on March 7, 1965. What began as a march for voting rights and a protest of the murder of Jamie Lee Jackson, a 26-year-old black farmer from Alabama, turned into what's now known as Bloody Sunday. The march, which took place in Selma, Alabama, was led by a 21-year-old John Lewis, later a member of the U.S. House of Representatives, who was then chairman of the Student Nonviolent Coordinating Committee, and the Reverend Hosea Williams of the Southern Christian Leadership Conference. That day, Alabama state troopers and sheriff's deputies wielding billy clubs, bullwhips, and tear gas attacked the marchers as they crossed the Edmund Pettus Bridge. The violent act, which was captured on video and in photos, was so disturbing that it helped turn public opinion towards supporting the proposed Voting Rights Act. But it finally passed in 1965. President Lyndon B. Johnson made a strong appeal to Congress to pass the Voting Rights Act, and the legislation was signed into law on August 6, 1965. Today is a triumph for freedom as huge as any victory that has ever been won on any battlefield, Johnson said at a signing ceremony on Capitol Hill. The Department of Justice began enforcing the law immediately, suing over poll taxes in Alabama, Mississippi, Texas, and Virginia. Section 2 of the Voting Rights Act allowed for the creation of majority-minority districts. Section 2 has permitted, and sometimes required, the creation of majority-minority congressional districts, which has been key to the election of black and Latino representatives to Congress and other political offices. According to one account, roughly 140 House districts are majority-minority districts, around one-third of congressional seats. The Voting Rights Act has had a tremendous impact in narrowing the gaps between minority voter turnout and white voter turnout, says Myra Sen, a professor of public policy at the Harvard Kennedy School and a political scientist who has conducted research on the Supreme Court. In the South, it has been hugely effective in bringing black voter turnout to levels comparable to or even exceeding white voter turnout. The Voting Rights Act now prohibits only intentional discrimination. The majority of the Supreme Court held that Section 2 of the Voting Rights Act was designed to protect voters from intentional discrimination. But historically, Section 2 has prevented the creation of maps that resulted in discrimination, regardless of whether intent could be proven. In her dissent, Justice Elena Kagan said that the bar to show intent is an almost insurmountable barrier for challenges to any voting rights issue to prove discrimination. The majority said voter protections were no longer needed. The justices who eliminated the protections of the Voting Rights Act did so on the basis that black and white voter turnout had achieved parity in two of the five most recent presidential elections. Technically, this is correct. Black and white voter turnout was essentially equal in 2008 and 2012, the years that Barack Obama ran for president. In the other three most recent

The Congressional Black Caucus will likely shrink. The Democratic Party's Congressional Black Caucus, CBC, has warned that the Supreme Court's ruling will likely drastically reduce the number of black representatives. According to CBC Chair Yvette Clark, Democrat New York, in a worst-case scenario, as many as 19 caucus members could be affected by the upcoming redistricting. "It's devastating," she told NBC News. "People have sacrificed so much to make this a more perfect union. And here we are in 2026, seeing this massive regression in all the gains that have been made. It's painful." This isn't the first time the Voting Rights Act has been weakened. In the 2013 case of Shelby County v. Holder, the Supreme Court voted 5-4 to do away with the government's most effective tool for preventing voting bias, preclearance. That's the part of the Voting Rights Act that required 15 jurisdictions with histories of voting discrimination, mostly in the South, to get approval from the federal government before changing their election rules. Similar to Louisiana v. Calais, the court's conservative majority claimed that this mandate was outdated because it didn't take racial progress into account. States are already taking action to redraw congressional districts. A week after the Supreme Court's decision, Tennessee became the first state to pass a new redistricting map, eliminating a majority black district. It splits Memphis, which is more than 60% black, into three predominantly white Republican districts. Now the city where Martin Luther King Jr. made his final plea for minority voting rights and was assassinated for his efforts will no longer be represented by black elected officials. Do not dismantle the only congressional district that provides black voters in Memphis a fair opportunity to have a voice in our democracy, Martin Luther King III wrote to Tennessee legislatures. Do not take this nation back to the days of Jim Crow. The new map also divided Nashville into five districts in a bid to dilute the impact of minority voters. At least four other southern states, Alabama, Louisiana, Mississippi, and South Carolina, are attempting to redistrict before the midterm elections. Ultimately, this will not only weaken protections for voters, but also cause districts to become increasingly partisan. Our next story, the RD List. Read, watch, listen. Film, Tuner, starring Leo Woodall and Dustin Hoffman. A pretty pitch-perfect thriller. Nicky White, Leo Woodall, is a soft-spoken former keyboard virtuoso who can no longer play because of his hypersensitivity to loud noises. Now he wears special earphones and works all over New York City as a loyal assistant to charming piano tuner Harry Horowitz, Dustin Hoffman. But after his mentor falls ill and runs up hefty medical bills, White reluctantly agrees to put his highly developed audio superpowers to use in a dangerous new business, cracking safes. Though White eventually wants out, "I'm just a tuner, man," he tells the gang of crooks dependent on every twist of his wrist. His desperation constantly gets the best of him. Not only does the tension build to a satisfying and surprisingly emotional crescendo, it's underscored by the jazziest musical composition you'll hear all year. In theaters, May 22nd. TV, Remarkably Bright Creatures, starring Sally Field and Alfred Molina. Behold the warm yet unlikely bond between a cranky widow and a giant Pacific octopus. Tova Sullivan, Sally Field, spends her off hours cleaning at a local aquarium, where she keeps a special lookout for an aging mollusk named Marcellus. She's soon joined on the night shift by Cameron Cashmore, Lewis Pullman, a loner decades her junior, who is in search of his long-lost father. Little do the two realize that the wise and weary octopus is listening in on all their conversations.
And Marcellus concludes, via narration voiced by Alfred Molina, that

0: they all need to break free of their respective confines to embark on new journeys. Based on the novel by Shelby Van Pelt, this heartfelt tale shows how establishing connection restores the soul. Streaming on Netflix May 8th. Books. Whistler by Ann Patchett. Who is your favorite person? If you're lucky, you see them often. It's been almost 45 years since Daphne Fuller's beloved stepfather, Eddie Triplett, uncharacteristically left without a word. Suddenly, there he is, in the same gallery as her at the Metropolitan Museum of Art. The unfolding of their relationship as they get reacquainted as adults and discover still kindred spirits is juxtaposed with flashbacks to 1980, when a snowy car wreck changed it all. Author Ann Patchett's love of books breathes through Daphne and Eddie, both aspiring novelists, as they rewrite the story of their fractured family. Up next, Department of Wit by Judith Newman from the New York Times. When we left my golden retriever, Monty, with a pet sitter, I thought my 4 pages of single-spaced instructions were perfectly reasonable. He thinks his real name is "What do you have in your mouth?" I wrote. So please check frequently or you will end up spending the night with Monty in the ER. During his long life, Monty racked up thousands of medical bills because of his passion for eating my underwear, which meant I had to be very explicit in the directions I gave his caretakers. This, it turns out, is surprisingly common. When I was a kid, my parents would drop me off at the babysitter, and their instructions were like, "Make sure she stays alive," says Fifi Friedman, a graphic designer and dog sitter in Manhattan. But dog owners today, their instructions are as complicated as a Tesla's owner's manual. In Reddit communities and on TikTok accounts, pet sitters often swap stories of over-the-top care instructions for animals, like dogs that need to hear Frank Sinatra to poop, or kittens that attack if their food isn't microwaved. "My boy will not get out of bed in the morning unless you say, 'Good morning, Mr. President,'" reads one post. "He needs his green monkey to sleep," reads another. "Don't be afraid if he keeps the tail down his throat for more than a minute. He knows what he's doing." "Do not say Jake Gyllenhaal or she will start freaking out," reads a third. Kai Cash, a pet sitter in Orlando, Florida, was once warned to keep the knives locked up, or the cat she was watching might pick one up in its mouth and try to stab her. "I laughed," she says. "Guess what happened?" Cash assured me in an email that the cat had dropped the knife before there were any casualties. While these stories may seem outrageous, there are perfectly logical reasons why owners explain and over-explain instructions for their pet's care, says Nancy R. Gee, the director of the Center for Human-Animal Interaction at Virginia Commonwealth University. For one thing, she says, animals can't entirely grasp the concept of time, which can make a simple trip to the store feel like abandonment. "You can explain to a young child that you are leaving and coming back," says Jane Greer, a family therapist in New Jersey who runs an Instagram account for her coton de tulier, Riley. "But with a dog, they don't know." That may explain why guilt-ridden pet owners leave long lists of what Reddit pet sitters call enrichments to distract from the owner's absence, whether it's a t-shirt that smells like the owner or favorite music and TV shows that must be played on repeat. Brenda, the accountant, has a screen addiction. Rennie Weller, a jewelry designer in Los Angeles, says of her multi-poo, she tells sitters her dog needs plenty of TV time and instructs them to go to YouTube and search dog videos and give Brenda hours of squirrels. According to a 2023 Pew Research Center study, 51% of U.S. pet owners say their pets are as much a part of the family as any human member. Angie says, when people are asked to name those they trust most, pets will often be closer in their inner circle than family and friends. Many pet owners also feel a strong sense of emotional debt to their animals, adds Greer. Human relationships are very tough, she says. Your pet may be the one non-judgmental being in your life. They'll love you even if you're not a very good person. Maybe that's the reason we indulge our pets' eccentricities and fears, no matter how absurd. Carol Mithers used to leave excruciatingly detailed instructions about her scrappy chow mix, Casey, including this warning. If you see or hear the Goodyear blimp, grab the leash tightly and get home as fast as you can. Casey was terrified of blimps. Of course, I had to literally lie on top of him to keep him from running into a busy street, says Mithers, who is the author of Rethinking Rescue, Dog Lady, and the Story of America's Forgotten People and Pets. Rational or not, elaborate pet instructions are clearly a projection of our love, Gee says. We owe our pets and adore them, even when they are diabolical. That perhaps accounts for one ominous instruction left for a pet sitter who later shared it on TikTok. Jasper cannot be trusted. Good luck. Our next story, Art of Living, Facts and Fun. Happy campers. Adults all over the country are sending themselves to summer camp. These often all-inclusive weekends feature rock climbing, zip lining, and water sliding. Activities designed to feed your inner child while nurturing new friendships. Many places, like Club Getaway in Connecticut, welcome kid campers during the week. Others cater solely to grown-ups, like Camp No Counselors, which operates in California, New York, and Texas. Programs can get pricey. Most fall between $750 and $1,000 per person. But given that about half of American adults crave community and connection, the consensus is that the camps are well worth it. At Camp Social, an all-female adult camp in Pennsylvania, organizers say that 99% of their participants arrive solo and 100% leave as friends. This looks interesting. News from the World of Medicine by Christine Gaspar. Sharp memory. A study in the journal Neurology found that eating cheese could play a role in dementia prevention. A team of researchers from Sweden's Lund University found that among nearly 28,000 Swedish residents over a 25-year period, more than 3,200 ultimately developed dementia. However, those who reported eating 1.7 ounces or more per day of high-fat cheese, defined as having more than 20% fat, such as cheddar, brie, and gouda, were 13% less likely to develop dementia than those who ate a half ounce or less daily. The protective association appeared strongest for people without a gene variant called APOE4, a genetic risk factor for dementia. By contrast, low dairy showed no meaningful link to lower dementia risk. Shot at prevention. Only a handful of cancer types are currently preventable by a vaccine, and an aggressive breast cancer may soon be joining them. Anixia Biosciences announced in November 2025 that it had secured a patent for a vaccine that trains the immune system to attack alpha-lactalbumin, a protein typically present during late pregnancy and lactation, and also expressed in the majority of triple-negative breast cancer cases. The idea was first developed at the Cleveland Clinic, where phase one of the trial is projected to be completed this summer. If additional trials confirm its efficacy, the vaccine could be available by 2030, with priority given to those with genetic dispositions. Power Trio. Falling is now the leading cause of injury-related deaths among adults 65 and older, a result of muscle loss that begins around age 50. But a study by sports science researchers in China has shown a promising way to counteract natural declines. After analyzing studies involving more than 7,500 participants, the team determined that resistance and balance training effectively preserved muscles for everyday functional movement, like rising swiftly from a chair. Meanwhile, resistance training plus protein supplementation led to the largest increases in strength and muscle mass. And combining all three, resistance training, balance training, and protein, led to the largest improvements in other measures of functional health, such as grip strength, gait speed, and skeletal muscle index. Craving connection. Keeping a seat at the table for friends or family can improve key markers of healthy aging, while eating alone showed the opposite effect. After reviewing data collected across 10 countries, Australian nutrition researchers determined that those who routinely ate alone consumed less food, specifically fewer fruits and vegetables and less protein. Part of the research suggested that those who consistently ate alone were more than twice as likely to drop significant weight, a risk factor widely linked to higher rates of chronic illness and increased mortality in seniors. Cooking for and eating with others naturally encourages better habits, the team theorized, because social cues can be beneficial in facilitating eating behaviors. I got rhythm. Dancing, swaying, or finger tapping to music is a common voluntary response that speaks to the power of sound to move us. But a recent study published in the journal PLOS Biology showed that our brains may be involuntarily syncing to the beat as well. Researchers at the Chinese Academy of Sciences played classical music to 123 non-musicians and measured their spontaneous blinks, the ones our eyes perform without our awareness. The team found that the participants blinking involuntarily fell in line with the beat. The effect may highlight how the brain processes, predicts, and adapts to sonic patterns in the environment, even when we're unaware. Up next, America's Got Talent contestants have to follow some surprisingly specific rules, by Maggie Ekberg. The golden buzzer makes it look easy, but reaching it means clearing a 90-second clock, a strict no-fire policy, and a lot more fine print. The talent may be limitless, but the rulebook definitely is not. America's Got Talent makes the whole thing look easy. Someone walks on stage with a dog, a deck of cards, a ukulele, or a voice that makes Simon Cowell blink twice, and suddenly the golden buzzer is glowing like a tiny portal to showbiz. Behind the scenes, though, getting there involves a lot less sparkle and a lot more fine print. The NBC competition is set to return for season 21 on Tuesday, June 2nd, with Cowell, Sofia Vergara, Howie Mandel, and Mel B back at the judges' desk, and Terry Crews returning as host. This season also adds a new judges' callbacks round, giving select acts another shot at making the live shows. For a series built on unpredictability, the rulebook is surprisingly detailed. Open call auditions, for starters, are short. The official audition rules say performers get up to 90 seconds, leaving no time for a slow build, a 14-part backstory, or a dramatic pause longer than the talent itself. Singers also need to be ready to pivot. The show's audition guidance says vocalists should prepare a verse and chorus, along with extra material in case producers ask for more. They may also be asked to sing a cappella, which is a bold way to find out whether your shower voice was lying to you. Then there are the acts with props, animals, or danger elements. Fire and special rigging are not allowed at open call auditions. Animal acts need extra paperwork, and anything involving fireworks, weapons, sharp tools, or pyrotechnics is firmly in the please leave at home category. Even glam has rules. You have to show up camera ready for the judges' round because the show does not provide hair and makeup at this point. The audition glow-up is on you. And that famous $1 million prize? There is fine print there, too. The show's credits have long noted that the prize can be paid as an annuity over 40 years, unless the winner chooses the present cash value. None of this makes America's Got Talent any less fun. If anything, it makes the whole thing more impressive. By the time someone gets a standing ovation, they've already survived paperwork, time limits, wardrobe pressure, and possibly a conversation about whether their goat has vaccination records. The golden buzzer may be magic. Getting to it? Apparently very administrative. My name is Valerie Goldston. This has been brought to you by the good folks at the Mind's Eye Organization.
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0: Hi, this is Valerie Goldston. Here are some of the latest stories from National Geographic magazine. From the vault, artifacts from the National Geographic archives, painting the edge of the sky. A watercolor illustration from 1933. It shows a variety of mountaintops, low-hanging clouds, and small drawings of balloons. There are notations on either side of the illustration. It's said that National Geographic's first staff artist, Hashimine Murayama, once counted the scales on a fish to ensure he would depict it accurately. Evidence of Murayama's legendary attention to detail can be seen in his work on an illustration that eventually ran in our March 1933 issue. Written in the margins next to his painting are the record-breaking heights. Be seen in his work on an illustration that eventually ran in our March 1933 issue. Written in the margins next to his painting are the record-breaking heights, down to the decimal point in the notation highlighted here, achieved by Swiss balloonist Auguste Piccard during humanity's first voyages into the stratosphere. The artwork compares Piccard's feat to, among other things, Everest's elevation and the then loftiest airplane flights. But one feature in the painting didn't appear in the magazine. A few months after the illustration was published, an American balloonist outsoared Piccard, and the ever-meticulous Murayama returned to his watercolor to paint in a fourth balloon at the top, dutifully noting its elevation. Here's our next story. The Mummy, the Iliad, and the Mysterious Death Ritual by Taylor Mitchell Brown. In 1798, Baron Vivant de Man, an artist accompanying Napoleon Bonaparte on his military expedition through Egypt, sketched a large sand-blown column amid remnants of an ancient city. With his drawing, he had inadvertently documented the first modern evidence of Oxyrrhenchus, an important ancient Egyptian port. Later excavations would unearth tombs, mummies, curious golden tongues, and the largest cache of papyri ever discovered. But last month, the Egyptian Ministry of Tourism and Antiquity announced that researchers at Oxyrrhenchus uncovered something else, a sealed packet of papyri placed atop a mummy containing fragments of Homer's Iliad. This is undoubtedly a very intriguing discovery, says Serena Peroni, a philologist, someone who studies language in oral and written forms, at the University of Genoa, who was not involved in the research. She says the finding opens up the possibility of a new context for the use of Homeric poetry in Greco-Roman Egypt. The discovery was made late last year by a Spanish research team while excavating an area called the High Necropolis. There, they uncovered 20 packets of carefully sealed papyrus placed atop their solemn mummy owners. Preliminary dating suggests the packets and the deceased

0: date to around the 1st or 2nd century AD, well after Rome conquered Egypt in 30 BC. They were found in Roman period mummies at Oxyrhynchus, placed over the body and sealed, says Ignasi Adiego, a philologist at the University of Barcelona who was part of the research team, known as the Oxyrhynchus Archaeological Mission. They were closed with clay embalmer seals, he says, many of which were emblazoned with hieroglyphics. Seals were typically reserved for documents, such as contracts, wills, and letters, as a safeguard against manipulations. Peroni adds, I am unaware of any literary papyri bearing seals. Homer's Iliad was not a novelty to the city of Oxyrhynchus or its inhabitants. Over 800 fragments of the text have been discovered there over the past two centuries. But the discovery of Iliad fragments within a strange sealed packet as part of the mummification process is new. It raises many questions, says Peroni. Papyri at Oxyrhynchus. Oxyrhynchus, named after a divinely celebrated Nile elephant fish, lies about 118 miles south of Cairo in the modern city of El Benassa. Hieroglyphic evidence suggests the city has an extensive history stretching back to Nubian rule in Egypt between 747 and 656 BC, and possibly much earlier. It burgeoned with Greek settlers once Alexander the Great conquered Egypt in 332 BCE and quickly became a major city. The site connected the Mediterranean to oases in the west, serving as an instrumental pit stop for traders and travelers. Excavations at Oxyrhynchus have revealed reams of papyri, a paper-like material made from the swamp-dwelling papyrus plant. The materials have been found in rubbish piles, tombs, and even stuffed within mummies as garbage-like filler as part of the embalming process. Thousands upon thousands of papyri and book fragments have been unearthed across the city, says Peroni. Papyri at Oxyrhynchus were used for a litany of purposes, including cementing contracts, collecting taxes, and recording books of ancient comedies, tragedies, and philosophical treatises. When texts fell into disuse or were damaged, they were often recycled and repurposed, often as a papier-mâché-like covering for mummies called cartonnage. The dismantling of cartonnage has yielded fragments from works of literature that were otherwise largely lost, says Peroni. These works include ancient Greek comedies by the Athenian playwright Menander, 342 to 290 BC, and Homerific poems like the Iliad and the Odyssey, she says. Oxyrhynchus is an exceptional site for the sheer quantity of papyri it has yielded. The Sealed Iliad. By carefully opening a few of the sealed packets and scrutinizing their contents, Adagio and the other researchers identified several pieces of papyrus inscribed with ancient Greek lettering. The material consists of fragments, some of them extremely small, he says. The text is highly incomplete, and only parts of words could be identified. To verify the text, Adagio consulted a corpus of historical data. He and his colleagues soon found that across the packets, most of the writing consisted of typical funerary or magical writings, but one packet contained verses from Homer's Iliad. I was able to establish that the text undoubtedly belonged to Homer's Iliad, Adagio says, and that all the usable fragments could be located within a very specific section. Adagio pinned the text to a passage called The Catalogue of Ships, which lists various elements of the naval forces and their prominent commanders, primed to invade the Near Eastern city of Troy. To modern readers, this may seem rather repetitive, as it consists largely of names, but for ancient Greek audiences, it was a highly valued part of epic poetry, he says. It connected the Greek world to a shared mythical origin and a common identity. While Adagio and his colleagues were trying to understand the discovery, they suspect the packaged papyrus represents a newly documented kind of protective ritual practice that offered something to the dead. Initially, Peroni thought the Iliad papyrus might simply have been junk used to stuff the mummy. But if the papyrus was folded, sealed, and placed on top of the mummy, rather than inside it, alongside a series of other sealed papyri, things change significantly, she says. This is certainly not a case of scrap papyrus used as filler. She agrees that ritualistic use is one possible interpretation. Several literary sources mention incantations, utilizing Homeric verses for protective or healing purposes, she says. But in those instances, the text cited specific lines, not extensive passages like an excerpt from the Catalog of Ships found atop the Oxyrhynchus mummy. The Homeric poem and the Iliad, even more than the Odyssey, were the foundational texts of Greek culture, used from the earliest stages of literacy and read and studied pervasively, says Peroni. It seems Oxyrhynchus has something more to say about the ancient Greek literary heritage. Our next story, Spotlight, Words by David Montgomery. From its desolate, frozen crust, Antarctica seems like a place unsuited for life. But just offshore, the depths of the Southern Ocean tell a different story. Hundreds of feet below the surface, there are transcendent ice fish guarding their eggs, octopuses lolling in the undersea current, and alien-looking isopod crustaceans creeping among a colorful menagerie of sponges and sea stars. It blows your mind, says marine biologist and National Geographic explorer Christian Lager. At the bottom of the sea, Antarctica is a rich continent of many species, colors, textures, and shapes. During a recent expedition, Lager peered into those frigid depths from the control room of the Schmidt Ocean Institute's research vessel, Folklore II, as live video from its remotely operated vehicle, Sebastian, streams on a monitor. His research team had reached a previously undocumented patch of an ocean floor trench, where Sebastian explored a gently sloped area from a depth of more than 3,000 feet to about 1,000 feet. Lager and his colleagues felt like astronauts exploring a new frontier. The Southern Ocean plays an outside role in the health of our planet by absorbing more human-caused carbon dioxide than any other ocean and regulating the climate through its currents and seasonal ice. But as a recent NASA-supported study notes, current carbon sink estimates are limited because harsh conditions there make collecting good data difficult. So little of the seabed has been studied, and much remains unknown. By probing its deep reaches, Lager and his team, who are based at the National Scientific and Technical Research Council of Argentina, hope to discover new species and update carbon storage estimates. The team members collected samples from 7 dives to the seabed during a 3-week voyage. As part of the National Geographic's and Rolex Perpetual Planet Ocean Expeditions, a project sending researchers to study the Earth's oceans. They deployed Sebastian's mechanical arms to gather filter feeders to help identify new species and core samples from the ocean floor to analyze how much carbon they absorb. The team also brought back video of the terrain. Several of these dives reached depths of more than 2,000 feet, and one descended nearly 1,300 feet, one of the deepest ROV dives ever recorded in the Southern Ocean, offering a unique perspective into the ecology of the seafloor or benthic zone. As shallower waters and the land are gripped by the effects of climate change, deeper environments have stayed relatively pristine, Lager explains. There, temperatures have likely been stable for centuries, and the ocean bottom has been mostly undisturbed. It's like a time machine, Lager says, as if we can see what marine communities were like hundreds of years ago. The dives provided a rare opportunity to create a baseline of deep sea health, so scientists can detect early signs of change in the future. Today, the team is processing samples and examining some 40 hours of video footage to gain a better understanding of ecosystems at various depths on the ocean floor. Lager, who is also a director of the conservation foundation, Por El Mar, believes data from this expedition will strengthen the case for designating more marine protected areas around Antarctica. It is not only about preserving unique and largely pristine ecosystems, he explains, but about safeguarding the health of the Southern Ocean and its role in Earth's systems. As he points out, what happens at the frozen edge does not stay there. Up next, where did all these crop circles come from? Words by Sam Keen. From above, the farmland surrounding Dalhart, Texas, looks like a board game for the gods. Credit that tessellated expanse of green in what was once the heart of the Dust Bowl to Center Pivot Irrigation, or CPI, a watering system of pipelines studded with spray nozzles, each typically a quarter mile long and swiveling around a fixed point on wheeled motor-operated towers. In the roughly 75 years since its invention by a Colorado farmer, CPI has turned agricultural landscapes around the world into vast mosaics of adjacent circles, more than 25 million acres of them in the United States alone, often coaxing huge yields from what had been marginal farmland. The method spreads water more uniformly and with less labor than the ones it replaced, which often involved flooding fields by diverting surface water. CPI, by contrast, relies on wells pumping groundwater, and in the U.S., it's been a particular boon to the rather arid lands above the Ogallala Aquifer, an underground reservoir that stretches from South Dakota to Texas. Nearly a fifth of all American wheat, corn, and cotton is grown in the Ogallala region, supported by more than 100,000 pivot systems, rigs that University of Nebraska irrigation engineer Salah Talisian describes as basically making rain. Today, Talisian says CPI is undergoing a spurt of intense innovation aimed at improving efficiencies. Above the Ogallala and elsewhere, producers are extracting water faster than it's being replenished. So engineers have developed pivot-mounted infrared sensors to measure soil moisture and automatically adjust water usage. AI-integrated pivots can analyze crop conditions and deliver targeted amounts of fertilizer, minimizing groundwater pollution. And farmers are increasingly using extendable GPS-guided arms at the ends of their pipelines to water the corners that traditional CPI doesn't reach, boosting productivity by squaring those iconic circles. Up next, we continue the article, National Geographic 33. Honoring a group of extraordinary people who are rising to meet the most critical challenges of our time, making meaningful progress and incredible breakthroughs. Icon, Priyanka Chopra Jonas, the actress changing the global conversation around diabetes. As the daughter of two doctors in the Indian military, Priyanka Chopra Jonas grew up spending a lot of time at the hospital while her parents were on call. A medical career was not in the cards. I am squeamish, even at my own cut, she says. But one experience assisting her mother and father in a rural village left an indelible impression. It helped me recognize that where we're born really changes the trajectory of our life. Her own path took her from teenage pageant queen to one of the world's most in-demand actresses, making history as the first South Asian woman to lead an American network drama with Quantico, produced by ABC, which shares a parent company with National Geographic. Along the way, Chopra Jonas has become intimately familiar with an unrelenting health crisis happening back home, which spans villages like the one she visited as a child to dense urban centers. India is facing a diabetes epidemic affecting more than 100 million people. Perhaps even more alarming, about half of all Indians living with the disease remain undiagnosed, due in part to stigma and misapprehensions. Today, as Chopra Jonas prepares to take on a role in Varanasi, the upcoming blockbuster breaking records as one of India's most expensive movies, she is working on a campaign encouraging people in India to recognize the signs of diabetes and to successfully navigate the disease. A timely mission that also happens to be deeply personal. When Chopra Jonas began dating musician Nick Jonas in May 2018, she knew little about diabetes. Type 1, which Jonas was diagnosed with at age 13, is an autoimmune condition caused in part by genes and environmental triggers, necessitating lifelong insulin therapy. Type 2 is prompted by genes and lifestyle choices, among other factors, and only sometimes requires insulin. By the time the couple married just a few months later, she'd seen firsthand the conscientious monitoring type 1 requires. I used to wake up in the middle of the night sometimes just to see if he was breathing, Chopra Jonas says. But she also came to understand that with early detection and proper treatment, diabetes need not be a limitation. Over the last 5 years, Chopra Jonas has spread that message as a board member of Beyond Type 1, the nonprofit Nick Jonas co-founded in 2015 to reduce stigmas and direct people to life-saving resources. At first, Beyond Type 1, which has a digital community of more than 90,000, was largely focused on the needs of those in the United States. But this past December, with Chopra Jonas's input, the organization launched an education campaign about type 1 in India. While the country has the highest number of children and teens with type 1 in the world, awareness is really low, Chopra Jonas says. Many people are either unfamiliar with the symptoms or afraid a diagnosis would render them unable to work or marry. The desire to keep it secret is ridiculously strong, says Deborah Dugan, CEO of Beyond Type 1. To nudge people toward early diagnosis, Beyond Type 1 created a video last fall featuring real Indians living with type 1, from a young karate champion to a pastry chef. After Chopra Jonas shared it on Instagram, the video garnered 279 million views. Beyond Type 1 offers online resources in Hindi, Marathi, and Tamil, and recently gave $500,000 to fund other Indian organizations promoting early detection. As a result, almost 200 people have signed up to be Beyond Type 1 ambassadors in India, helping raise awareness by hanging posters, visiting clinics, and pushing for change on an international stage. While this effort significantly targets type 1 in India, it may arguably shift the stigma around the disease for all diabetics in the country. Last September, Beyond Type 1 brought one of its new ambassadors to a health-focused UN General Assembly meeting to speak about living with the disease. Each of the ambassadors' stories is different, but they all share an underlying message, the same one Chopra Jonas is broadcasting. Don't be afraid of the diagnosis, she says. You can handle and live with this condition and actually thrive with it. Adventurer Paolo Fancielli. The Fisherman Saving Octopuses with Underwater Museums. Paolo Fancielli first made waves in Tuscany, where he lives and fishes, and in global conservation circles for thwarting illegal trawlers by lowering dozens of marble sculptures onto the seafloor, where his underwater museum wrecks nets that destroy seagrasses and reefs. Now he's targeting overfishing for octopuses. Working with local students, he's commissioning artful terracotta pots and dropping them by the thousands over fishing grounds, where they'll entice octopuses that otherwise seek shelter in fishermen's plastic traps. The more we throw in the sea, Fancielli says, the more octopuses we save. Visionary Daniel Piedrahytha, the botanist rescuing endangered orchids from extinction. In the mountains above Medellin, Colombia, Daniel Piedrahytha is building an orchid Noah's Ark. Once a hobbyist grower, he's now launching seed-sharing initiatives with communities across Latin America, helping return some of the 3,000-plus species represented in his collection to areas affected by deforestation, wildfires, and flower poaching. Last year, he opened Alma de Bosque with an immense pavilion to house his 25,000 plants. He clones rare species there and harvests microscopic seeds by the millions so that nothing slips past us, he says, so that we won't allow any plant to go extinct. Icon, Louis Van A, the app developer breaking down language barriers around the world. When Duolingo co-founder and CEO Louis Van A realized his gamified language learning app had become a teaching tool in refugee camps, he knew he could do more to help. His company waived fees for over 135,000 displaced and low-income students on its English proficiency test, used by thousands of North American and European universities for foreign admissions, and partnered with the UN Refugee Agency on admission counseling. Van Am, who emigrated from Guatemala to the United States as a teen, says that facilitating global migration is honestly not what we thought we would be doing. But the app's free course offerings, dramatically expanded last year with an AI assist, are empowering those who need language learning most. Adventurers, Borg Uusland and Vincent Colliard, the duo skiing across ice caps to measure their decline. Last June, Norwegian National Geographic explorer Borg Uusland pulled his French adventuring partner, Vincent Colliard, out of a crevice on Canada's Ellesmere Island, miraculously unscathed. The mishap nearly ruined the 16th and longest expedition of their Ice Legacy project, a quest to ski across the world's 20 largest ice fields, gathering firsthand data on ice sheet fractures that satellites can't. Ice samples they collect help glaciologists gauge climate change effects in places humans rarely glimpse. They have 4 ice caps to go, each no less daunting. We keep on doing it, Colliard says, for the sake of what's at stake. This ends this selection of the National Geographic 33. Check back next week to hear about additional recipients. My name is Valerie Goldston. This has been brought to you by the good folks at the Mind's Eye Organization.
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2: Good morning. Today, expect sunshine with a high near 86. Tonight, look for clear skies with a low near 67. Wednesday, there is a slight chance of rain with a high near 81. Wednesday night, look for partly cloudy skies with a low near 74. Thursday, look for moderate rain with a high near 86. Get your weather every hour right here on Mind's Eye Radio, your virtual newsstand.
3: In Belleville and Fairview Heights, it's sunny and 77 degrees. In Collinsville, it's sunny and 74 degrees.
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3: It's time to take an in-depth look at headlines and international stories from the pages of a newspaper that reflects the pulse of the nation. 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
4: Good day all, Brad Dearborn here. It is Tuesday, June the 23rd. Time for us to dive into today's edition of the USA Today. As always, we start out on the front page looking for some of the lead articles. Today we find one under this headline, How Trump's Immigration Policies Hurt Legal Immigration. Data reveals. As President Donald Trump's administration is cracking down on people entering the country illegally, new data shows legal pathways for immigration have also taken a dramatic hit. In 2025, the U.S. Citizenship and Immigration Services approved 8.3 million applications compared to the 11.4 million in 2024, a 27% decrease. Employment-based and humanitarian petitions made up the bulk of the change, dropping 26% and 69% respectively. Green card application-related approvals dropped by 16%, and on the other hand, family-based petition approvals were up 8%, while naturalization-related approvals held steady. Experts say the impacts can be long-lasting and can ripple through the U.S. economy. Immigrants are not just workers, they also create jobs. That's partly because they, like all of us, consume goods and services that create demand for jobs, said Julia Gallant, the Associate Director of the U.S. Immigration Policy Program at the Migration Policy Institute. The Department of State, which handles visa applications from abroad, has not released its full 2025 data, but the numbers through September show a similar picture. For example, international student visas issued dropped 31% compared to the same time in 2024. Many people come here as students, and some transition into work visas and later into permanent residence with green cards. A decrease in international students today will cascade into the future. If you cut off that pathway, you could see the impact of that for years to come, Gallant added. Beyond job and family-based routes, there's another pathway for people to enter the country for humanitarian reasons. In fiscal year 2024, more than 100,000 people were admitted. But during Trump's second term, the cap was set at 7,500 for fiscal year 2025, the lowest in nearly half a century. So far, however, all but three of those admitted were white South Africans, Mother Jones reported. After the COVID-19 pandemic, almost half of the country's biggest cities were recording population declines. But by 2024, the trend had started to reverse in most places. Last year, however, marked another slowdown, which experts largely attributed to a decline in international migration. When the workforce starts to decline, that means less economic growth. That means less things are produced, which means higher costs for consumers, said David Beer, Director of Immigration Studies at the Cato Institute. It's a real problem for the country that the administration has taken such a hard line, even against legal immigration. Income earned by immigrants, both documented and undocumented, also contributes to Social Security, even if most of them won't collect benefits. The Social Security Fund, which supports over 75 million Americans, is projected to dry up in 2032. Trump's second administration enacted multiple restrictions on legal immigration pathways. Student visas were canceled. The temporary protected status for migrants from countries with dangerous living conditions were cut. A $100,000 fee for H-1B work visas was imposed, and dozens of countries were placed on a travel ban list. Some of the restrictions were partially or fully reversed after public backlash and court challenges. Many of the student visas were reinstated after cancellations sparked over 100 lawsuits. After the announcement on the H-1B visa fee, companies and their workers were left scrambling on a frantic weekend to get them back to the country. This June, a judge struck down the $100,000 fee. Another judge halted other policies, saying the U.S. government threw the lives of countless immigrants living in the U.S. into indeterminate legal limbo by pausing asylum applications and work permits for people on a list of 39 countries under a travel ban. But even temporary changes could be detrimental, experts say, as it signals to people who want to come here that they might not be welcome. There's definitely a lot of backtracking, said Jeff Joseph, president of the American Immigration Lawyers Association. The problem with that is the damage is done. You send out a memo to all your field offices, basically saying this is how you exercise discretion, and it's hard to turn that message off. The U.S. Citizenship and Immigration Services did not respond to a request for comment. Trump had campaigned on border and immigration control, but also had defended the need for foreign workers. Border Patrol encounters at the U.S.-Mexico border continued to drop during Trump's second term, while the number of people on immigration detention rose sharply, particularly for people with no criminal record, according to USA Today's Immigration Tracker. I think they did that efficiently and quickly and effectively, but what I don't think people expected or anticipated or even voted for, frankly, is the attack on the legal immigration system, Joseph said. An earlier analysis from Beer found that legal immigration declined 2.5 times faster than illegal entries did in the first three quarters of 2024. An entirely new administration with a new ideology and a new goal for the immigration system is not going to be able to undo all the concerns that people will have about coming here, Beer said. But beyond public perception, USCIS, the agency that processes petitions for employment authorizations, green card, and citizenship applications, has been impacted by the early 2025 workforce cuts. CBS reported in February of 2025 that 50 workers who processed applications were among the layoffs. Through 2025, the application backlog increased, leaving it 48% higher than at the end of President Joe Biden's term. The processing times for petitions have gone up across nearly every category. The front log, which includes unopened applications, peaked at nearly 250,000 in 2025.

We move to another front page article, but stay in the political category. This headline reads, Mamdani's congressional team wants to upset establishment Democrats. During the fourth quarter of a game in the New York Knicks' recent championship run, New York City Mayor Zohran Mamdani unveiled his own squad in a commercial break. New York, we know anything is possible with a great team, the mayor said in a 30-second ad, which first aired at the end of Game 1 of the NBA Finals. Next to him were Brad Lander, Daria Lisa Avila Chavalier, and Claire Valdez, all left-leaning candidates running on a platform that includes abolishing immigration and customs enforcement and taking on bad landlords and greedy corporations. This is the team, Mamdani said, with a backdrop of a basketball hoop and New York City's trademark orange and blue, like the Knicks' colors. This is our year, he said. Mamdani, a democratic socialist, has assembled a slate of candidates hoping to upend mainstream Democrats in deeply blue seats days ahead of the 2026 midterm elections. The June 23rd Democratic primary will show whether his wing of the party has the same success as the Knicks, who won their first championship in 53 years. While the city writ large is divided on Mamdani, Democratic primary voters strongly favor the 34-year-old Democratic socialist who won in an upset a year earlier, according to Bradley Honan, a Democratic pollster. Primary voters are much more likely to be progressives friendly to Mamdani's brand of socialism, Honan said, seen in 2025 when Mamdani twice defeated Andrew Cuomo, the three-term centrist former governor who was hobbled by a scandal. With President Donald Trump in office, an energized Democratic base is yearning for more confrontational politics. There is right now a hunger in the Democratic Party for something other than the status quo, Honan told USA Today. That's why we've seen incumbents across the country in Democratic primaries going down to defeat. The districts span across Manhattan and northern Brooklyn, areas that have seen an influx of progressive, educated young residents. Incumbents have run on the perception that the transplants who have moved into working-class neighborhoods are pushing residents out while imposing their politics on more moderate communities of color. Two of those three races, where Avila Chavalier and Valdez are running, are in heavily Latino enclaves, where older votes may lean more conservative and younger ones are further to the left. The high cost of living in New York City is a major concern for working class and middle class voters of all races, which drew many Latino New Yorkers to Trump in 2024 in record numbers, but also contributed to their support for Mamdani for mayor, according to Reverend Eli Valentin, a political analyst who authored Politicking in the Barrio about Latino politics in New York. At least in New York, we're not seeing a defection. I would call it a repudiation, Valentin said. In some ways, Latinos were expressing frustration with the economic conditions that they'd had to endure. Another issue that has alienated progressives and younger voters of color from the Democratic establishment is the party's historic support for Israel, which has created a wedge in all three districts. The divide is most prominent in the 10th Congressional District, which spans Lower Manhattan and brownstone neighborhoods of Brooklyn like Cobble Hill and Park Slope. The mostly white, progressive and relatively affluent district is among the most Jewish in the country. Lander, who is Jewish, is challenging Representative Dan Goldman, who is also Jewish, by running to Goldman's left. Goldman has drawn criticism for refusing to reject support from the American Israel Public Affairs Committee, or AIPAC, the pro-Israel lobbying group.
Importantly, opponents have attacked Goldman.

0: for declining to say Israel has committed genocide in Gaza following the Hamas-led 2023 attacks in southern Israel. In contrast, Lander has said Israel has committed genocide. A United Nations commission, several human rights groups, and a Genocide Scholars Association have said Israel has committed genocide in Gaza, which Israel denies. Goldman, a former prosecutor who helped House Democrats run one of Trump's impeachment trials, won office in 2022 against a fractured field of progressive opponents. An heir to the Levi Jeans fortune who lives in Manhattan, Goldman largely self-funded his campaign. In 2026, Goldman appears to be trailing in polls to Lander, a former city comptroller and councilman from Brooklyn. A May 21 Emerson College polling and Pix 11 survey found Lander had a double-digit lead over Goldman. The two candidates are competing largely over who can fight the Trump administration, take on corporate interests, and address cost of living issues for Americans. Lander has been arrested for protesting immigrant detention conditions inside a Manhattan building housing, federal immigration court, while Goldman has used congressional oversight to scrutinize federal agents arresting people attending routine immigration court hearings and check-ins. Both have pledged to investigate the Trump administration if Democrats regain control of the House of Representatives. Lander cross-endorsed with Mamdani for mayor against Cuomo in the Democratic primary, meaning the two candidates have encouraged their supporters to use the city's ranked choice system to rank the other progressives second in a successful effort to prevent Cuomo from winning. The congressional primary will not feature ranked choice as it is run at the state level. That unleashed a really moving amount of solidarity in New York City, Lander told USA Today while campaigning in Carroll Gardens, in Brooklyn on June the 14th, the first Sunday of early voting. Politics, Lander said, didn't have to be a selfish endeavor driven by ego. Early on in Lander's congressional bid, Mamdani backed Lander. Lander spoke at a Get Out the Vote event with several dozen Jewish and Muslim New Yorkers a day after the Knicks won the NBA championship. He said he felt energized, but it was hard to tell how much of that is the Knicks, how much of that is the Muslim-Jewish solidarity, and how much of that is the election a week from Tuesday. Under Lander, Goldman didn't vote for Mamdani in the 2025 primary or general election, even when Mamdani was the Democratic nominee for mayor. Goldman reportedly said he wanted to see more concrete action from Mamdani, who is Muslim, to combat anti-Semitism, which has been surging in New York City. In an interview, Goldman said he and Lander share many of the same views on Israel, including support for Zionism. But Goldman said Lander has used Israel's treatment of Palestinians in a way that was divisive and cynical, while the issue should be secondary to the needs of voters in his district. He spoke to USA Today during a Chinese-American community rally for him in the heavily immigrant neighborhood of Sunset Park in Brooklyn. Many longtime Chinese and Latino residents, he said, are more focused on housing and immigration enforcement than conflicts in the Middle East. "The working families in this district overwhelmingly support me," Goldman said. "It's one thing to talk about it. It's another thing entirely to do." Goldman's campaign announced he's been endorsed by 31 tenant associations of the New York City Housing Authority, which underscores the divide of lower-income residents supporting moderates like Goldman, who is worth an estimated $250 million. Goldman is also endorsed by several labor unions and the Planned Parenthood Action Fund. However, Lander has accused Goldman of cozying up to Wall Street interests, including corporate political action committees. While Lander has been skeptical of the cryptocurrency industry, Goldman has been supported by crypto advocates. Goldman broke with most of his party to back a 2025 regulatory bill that critics said would make it harder to identify fraud or other illegal transactions, according to city and state New York reports. In New York's 13th congressional district in northern Manhattan and parts of the Bronx, Daria Lisa Avila Chevalier and Representative Adriano Espalet have far less in common than Lander and Goldman. Avila Chevalier, a Democratic Socialists of America member and committee organizer, was endorsed by Mamdani in a shocking blow to incumbent Espalet, who has held the seat since 2017 and backed Mamdani in the general election after supporting Cuomo in the Democratic primary. Espalet, endorsed by Governor Kathy Hochul and House Minority Leader Representative Hakeem Jeffries, a Brooklyn Democrat, is a fairly typical establishment Democrat, while Avila Chevalier is running on a Mamdani-esque platform. Espalet has adopted the language of a progressive without the actions of one, Natalia Latif, the media director of Avila Chevalier, told USA Today. It really goes back to the central question of, well, what does it mean to be a progressive? Avila Chevalier, 32, a Dominican-American organizer, investigator, and Ph.D. student, has become the most threatening challenger Espalet, the 71-year-old Congressional Hispanic Caucus chair, has faced. The district is half Latino and one-quarter black, according to the census data. But as housing prices jump, more professionals, mostly white, young, and progressive, residents are moving to Upper Manhattan neighborhoods such as Harlem, Washington Heights, and Inwood. A political advertisement from the Latino Victory Fund, who backs Espalet, implied that Avila Chevalier has lived in the area for 14 years and is a gentrifier herself. In recent weeks, Avila Chevalier has been under a microscope for her past tweets, including posts calling for defunding the police and abolishing the border, alongside some harsh insults of big-name Democrats such as former Vice President Kamala Harris. She has since apologized for those. But the race is expected to come down to one thing. Will voters want a new person in the seat or someone they know? I've been in the neighborhood all along during our most difficult times, Espalet said in a debate between the two this week. This is not a Ph.D. program. This is government, and you need experience. Brooklyn Borough President Antonio Reynoso and Assemblymember Claire Valdez are the frontrunners for the 7th District, which covers historically working class, mostly Latino, but now trendy neighborhoods in Brooklyn and Queens, including Williamsburg, Bushwick, and Ridgewood. The seat opened after Representative Nydia Velasquez, the first Puerto Rican woman elected to the U.S. House of Representatives, announced plans to retire. Velasquez and other local and loyal representatives, such as Councilmember Sandy Nurse and Assemblymember Catalina Cruz, backed Reynoso, a lifelong Williamsburg resident who represented the area on the city council. But Mamdani refused to support Reynoso, a progressive who had endorsed Mamdani for mayor. Instead, he backed Valdez, a DSA member and union organizer originally from Texas, who took office in the assembly just last year. Both have similar campaign promises like tackling the housing crisis and taking on ICE. The Valdez team said her candidacy will bring Mamdani's politics to Washington. It seemed like an opportunity to send a unionist and democratic socialist to Congress, and so it really had nothing to do with Antonio Reynoso. Andrew Bard Epstein, the communications manager for her campaign, who also served in the same role on Mamdani's, said, "It had everything to do with Claire. her vision, and her leadership in these movements, which have built up so much in New York City over the past years. I think there was also a real desire to show that Mayor Mamdani's election was not the culmination of that movement, but one step in an ongoing process to transform the politics of the city and this country. Reynoso said the district needs someone who will represent all of its constituencies, not just the 3,000 DSA members who live there. "I don't view progressive politics through the lens of membership," Reynoso said in a statement to USA Today. "Throughout my career, I've worked closely with DSA members, the Working Families Parties, labor unions, community organizations, and grassroots advocates, because the crises we face are too big for any one group to solve alone." Velazquez, who supported Mamdani early in his, during his run, has spoken out for Reynoso after her and the mayor were unable to come to an agreement on a successor, according to the congresswoman. "It will be a mistake to think that support from Mamdani was able to get during the mayoral race is going to be there for every other candidate," Velazquez told USA Today. "At the local level in congressional races, as well as any local race, relationship with the community matters. I have nothing personal against Valdez," Velazquez said, "but the challenging times that we're facing requires tested leadership." And we take on an article next that takes us into the area of crime. The headline reads, "Five arrested amid reflecting pool vandalism allegations. Here's what to know." At least five people have been arrested at the reflecting pool on the National Mall in Washington, D.C., amid federal allegations of vandalism at the site, according to law enforcement. Members of a D.C. task force, a group of federal and local law enforcement officials, made five arrests for destruction of government property at the reflecting pool between June 17th and June 21st. Brady McCarron, a spokesperson for the U.S. Marshals Service, told USA Today. President Donald Trump warned a prison sentence could be in store for those found guilty of such crimes in a June 22nd post on Truth Social. Trump repeated claims without providing evidence that vandals had illegally dumped chemicals into the water and left a gash that stretches hundreds of feet in the reflecting pool, which has been plagued by algae blooms and peeling paint. The allegations come after Trump commissioned a roughly $16 million renovation of the reflecting pool, according to government contract records previously reviewed by USA Today. "Please remember that there is a 10-year prison sentence for the destruction or even the attempted destruction of such things, which will be fully enforced," Trump wrote. So here's what we know about the arrests at the reflecting pool. Trump said on Truth Social June the 20th that multiple individuals were arrested for vandalizing the reflecting pool and repairs would begin immediately. Hours later, he said that many additional people have been arrested in connection to the disgraceful vandalism of our beautiful reflecting pool. U.S. Attorney for the District of Columbia Jeanine Pirro told Peter Ducey on Fox News Sunday Briefing that several people have been issued citations related to the alleged vandalism and the cases will be prosecuted to the full extent of the law. NBC News and CBS News reported that in addition to the five arrests, five citations had been issued over the alleged vandalism, both citing an unnamed administration official. "We've received only a handful of citations, which we'll review," Timothy Lauer, a spokesperson for Pirro's office, told USA Today on June 22nd. At least one person has spoken out about their arrest. David Hearn, a former Olympic canoeist, told the Washington Post he was arrested on June 19th and charged with misdemeanor destruction of government property. Hearn, 67, told the Post he reached into the reflecting pool and was able to grab the end of a flapping piece, but didn't remove it. "I didn't vandalize anything," he told the outlet. "I didn't destroy or break or peel anything. By the time I realized what was going on, I was being put into handcuffs. Other than Hearn, it's unclear who else has been arrested or cited. A Reuters photographer captured a U.S. Park police officer issuing a citation to a 17-year-old who allegedly took a piece of paint from the pool. Park police did not respond to questions from USA Today about report arrests and citations. D.C. police spokesperson Lee Leppe said the Metropolitan Police Department is not involved with these incidents. And we move on to an article that takes us back into the political world. The headline here reads, "Why a Brooklyn coffee shop banned a congressman after his visit." Federal officials are investigating a Brooklyn coffee shop after the store said Representative Dan Goldman, a New York congressman, was not welcome following a visit with his daughter. In a social media post that has now apparently been deleted, Poetica Coffee slammed the Jewish congressman, who's currently up for re-election, over his support for Israel. The post, which includes a photo of Goldman standing at the register, read, "We see that you stopped by our shop today for a coffee. We don't serve racists, fascists, homophobes, genocide enablers, or anyone in between. Too bad we didn't recognize you right away, or we would have turned you away." The coffee shop then went on to say that it had issued a refund to the congressman and told him to never come back to the store. Goldman, in the comments, said that the barista could not have been nicer to him and his 7-year-old daughter, who said he had to use the restroom. "I hope you at least make sure she gets the tip that she deserved." In response to the post, Harmeet Dhillon, the DOJ Assistant Attorney General to the Civil Rights Division, wrote that the agency opened an investigation into the shop. Federal law prohibits public accommodations such as coffee shops from discriminating against patrons based on their race, religion, or national origin, she said in a post. "These actions are not only reprehensible, but they're potentially illegal. The Civil Rights Division has opened an investigation and will bring an enforcement action if it's warranted." Poetica Coffee was unable to be reached for comment by USA Today Network. Goldman is currently up against Brad Lander, a former city comptroller and mayoral candidate who has the backing of Mayor Zohran Mamdani. And we move to an article that takes us into the world of health. And the headline reads, "New World Screwworm continues to spread in Texas as U.S. hits 15 cases." The threat of the New World Screwworm continues nearly 3 weeks after the first reported case of the parasitic fly in the United States. Over the weekend, the U.S. Department of Agriculture reported 3 new cases, all in livestock. The 2 new cattle cases in Edwards County and the new sheep case in Crockett County bring the total number of U.S. cases to 15 as of 9 a.m. on June 22nd, with 12 active and 3 inactive cases. The USDA classifies cases as inactive when the animal has fully recovered, or in the cases where treatment was not performed, appropriate measures have been taken to prevent the spread of NWS, such as the appropriate disposal of the dead infested animal. Texas remains the only state in the U.S. to continue reporting cases since the parasitic fly re-entered the country decades after it had been eradicated. So what is a screwworm? Well, according to the USDA, the New World Screwworm, or NWS, is a parasitic fly that impacts livestock, pets, wildlife, and less commonly, people and birds. The fly's larvae feed on the living tissue of warm-blooded animals. The USDA reports that the current risk to animals and people in the United States remains very low, and that NWS is not contagious. Rather, screwworm infestations begin when a female fly lays eggs on a wound or body opening. The eggs hatch into larvae that burrow into the wound and feed on the living tissue. Then, after about 7 days of feeding, the larvae drop to the ground and burrow into the soil and pupate. So here's a breakdown of the screwworm case locations in the U.S. according to the USDA's dashboard. There's currently 14 cases in Texas by the date they were confirmed. June 21st, two active domestic cattle cases in Edwards County. June 20th, one active domestic sheep case in Crockett County. June 12th, one inactive domestic sheep case in Sutton County. Then on June 11th, two active domestic goat and cattle cases in Edwards County, one active domestic cattle case in Tom Green County, and one inactive domestic cattle case in Zavala County. Back on June 9th, one active cattle case in Edwards County. June 8th, an active domestic goat case in Gillespie County and one active domestic cattle case in LaSalle County. Then June 7th, one active domestic cattle case in LaSalle. June 5th and June 3rd, one active domestic cattle case each in Zavala County. A case has also been confirmed in a dog in New Mexico. It was first reported on June 7th by a veterinarian in Andrews County, Texas, but the U.S. Department of Agriculture classifies it as a case in Lee County, New Mexico, because the dog lives there. This case has now been classified as inactive. The Texas Animal Health Commission has grouped 14 counties across West, South, and Central Texas because some are under quarantine to restrict animal movement and to keep animals out of the areas to stop the spread of recently reported cases. And next, from the celebrities section, we find a headline that reads, Nancy Guthrie ransom note details emerge. Letter claimed that she was dead. New details of an unverified ransom note previously sent to at least one news outlet following the alleged kidnapping of Savannah Guthrie's mom, Nancy Guthrie, are becoming public 4 months after her disappearance. A second ransom note released shortly after the 84-year-old's suspected abduction in Tucson, Arizona, on February 1st, claimed that she was dead. NBC News, ABC News, and CBS News reported on Monday, June 22nd. NBC and ABC cited unnamed people familiar with the case, while CBS referred to sources who reviewed the notes. USA Today has reached out to the FBI and Savannah Guthrie's representatives for comment. When reached by USA Today, a spokesperson for the Pima County Sheriff's Department in southern Arizona noted that inquiries regarding ransom notes should be directed to the FBI. The office said in a statement, "The investigation into the disappearance of Nancy Guthrie continues to remain active and ongoing," the Pima County Sheriff's Department, "and continues to work closely with the FBI as investigators follow up on leads, review information, and pursue the facts surrounding this case." After stepping back from the Today Show in February, Savannah Guthrie returned to the program to resume anchoring duties in April. Sitting down with her longtime colleague Hoda Kotb in March, a tearful Guthrie said her siblings are in agony over her mother's disappearance, adding, "It's unbearable. There are a lot of different notes, I think, that came, and I think most of them, it's my understanding, are not real," Guthrie told Kotb in a Today interview segment released on March 26th. "But I believe the two notes that we received that we responded to, I tend to believe those were real." Nancy Guthrie was last seen the evening of January 31st before her apparent kidnapping from the Catalina Foothills neighborhood directly north of Tucson. In February, the FBI released images showing an armed person at Nancy Guthrie's front door tampering with the camera prior to her disappearance, but the suspect in the images has not been identified. A reward totaling more than $1.2 million has been offered for information leading to her recovery. So what we know about these letters? On February 3rd, the Pima County Sheriff's Department confirmed in a statement released on social media that it was aware of reports circulating about possible ransom notes and that it was taking all tips and leads very seriously. Anything that comes in goes directly to our detectives who are coordinating with the FBI. CBS News reported that its Tucson affiliate, KOLD News, received a letter on February 2nd. Without specifying which news station received the communication or confirming its veracity, Pima County Sheriff Chris Nanos told CBS News that the letter contained specific details about the home and what Nancy Guthrie was wearing that night. Nanos told CBS News that the FBI had reviewed the note and shared it with Savannah Guthrie. On February 3rd, TMZ reported that it had received an alleged letter demanding payment for the release of Nancy Guthrie. During a February 5th news conference, FBI Special Agent in Charge Heath Janke said an alleged ransom note reviewed by investigators did not provide proof of life, and there were no other demands within that letter. Janke said the ransom letter included facts associated with a deadline, including an Apple Watch, a floodlight, and a monetary value. Though the note reportedly included two deadlines, one at 5 p.m. on February 5th and another on February 9th, the family was allegedly not provided with a way to get in contact. The USA Today network has not viewed or substantiated the validity of either note. And we visit next into the world of television, where we find a headline that reads, "Inside Deirdre Hall's 50-year run on Days of Our Lives." And what's next? Dr. Marlena Evans, the iconic Days of Our Lives character portrayed by the equally iconic Deirdre Hall, has been through a lot over the last 50 years on the NBC soap opera. Marlena was possessed by the devil twice, plummeted 30 feet from a window, was the surrogate to alien twins during a 4-year coma, was targeted by several serial killers, and was even once made to believe that she herself was a serial killer. The actress won't concede to any parallels between her real life and her characters, although they are clearly both survivors in their own right. But Hall does credit Marlena with creating a unique bond between herself and the loyal Days audience since she first joined the show in 1976. "I get gifted trust, and I get gifted secrets, and I get gifted hopes and heartbreak," Hall, now 78, tells USA Today over Zoom from her New York City hotel room. "This is not about my own personal family. This is about fans." As an example, Hall cites a 2012 storyline where Marlena's grandson, Will Horton, played by Chandler Massey, comes out as gay to her. The actress credits the soap opera's writers with handling the situation well. "We had a lot of mail from young men saying, 'I wish my mother would accept that,' or 'wish my grandmother could have been there and had someone to share this with and someone to talk about.' I think in that way we get to teach, which I love about our medium. We get to show the audience a little different way of handling something," Hall continues. "So whether it's surrogacy or infidelity, being unable to have a child, well, we get to show, here's how you might handle that. Maybe it wasn't your first inclination, but try this." Those fans who trusted Hall will get to take a trip down memory lane with the actress. On June 22nd, Days of Our Lives will look back at 50 years of Dr. Marlena Evans in a special retrospective episode streaming on Peacock. And we move next to an article from the economy section with an international bent. The headline says, "Gas prices continue to dip as ships move through the strait." Oil prices were little changed on Tuesday as investors watched crude flows through the Strait of Hormuz following progress in U.S.-Iran peace talks. Brent crude futures, LCOC1, were down 26 cents, or around 0.3%, to $77.64 a barrel. And U.S. West Texas Intermediate CLC1 was down 17 cents, or 0.2%, to $73.69 a barrel at 11:55 GMT. Prices fell more than 3% on Monday after the United States granted Iran a 60-day sanction waiver following an initial peace talks, and as officials reported a lull in hostilities in Lebanon under a broader agreement. Venezuelan, Russian, and now Iranian crude is available to anyone looking to buy, said Ole Hovelbaugh, market analyst at SEB Research, highlighting that countries would be looking to stock up on crude to replenish stores. In the short term, the easing of sanctions wouldn't weigh on prices much, he added, as the U.S.-Iranian Memorandum of Understanding was still new and still fragile. A limited number of vessels are being allowed to pass through the Strait of Hormuz each day under coordination with Iran's Revolutionary Guards Navy, an Iranian military source told Fars News Agency on Tuesday. U.S. President Donald Trump said 19 million barrels of oil flowed out of the strait on Monday and pointed to falling oil prices in a social media post on Tuesday. The world has lost millions of barrels of oil and gas supplies since the war closed the strait, a choke point for about a fifth of the world's oil and LNG supplies, for more than 3 months. Ship owners and operators will require assurances that the threats posed by mines have been fully eliminated. Damaged ports, debris in the water, and congestion present additional obstacles to an unconditional ramp-up in traffic, said Thomas Varga, an analyst for PVM Oil Associates. Iraq further increased output from its southern oil fields to around 2.1 million barrels per day as more tankers line up to load crude from its Gulf export terminals, two Iraqi oil officials told Reuters. Rabobank cut its oil price forecast, citing eased disruption risks in the Gulf, and now sees Brent at $79 a barrel in the third quarter and $78 a barrel in the fourth quarter. Geopolitical risk persisted as Lebanon's Hezbollah and Israeli forces opened fire on civilians in southern Lebanon on Tuesday, and that the incident violated the ceasefire agreement between the two sides. And now's a good time for us to jump over into the money section of today's USA Today and check out the personal finance section as a lead story, where we find a headline reading, "Most Americans couldn't pay a $400 bill. This new account changed things." Amber Comer, a single mother of two 20-something sons, eating me out of house and home, she said, had a rough patch. Comer, now 53, was an assistant manager at the Fresh Market in Charlotte, North Carolina store when she started scraping and pinching to buy a home. "It was hard with the mortgage and the taxes and all the things," Comer said. Shortly after she bought her home, she and her sons went away for the weekend and returned to discover the refrigerator, fully stocked with brand new food, had stopped running. Shortly after, Comer's car broke down. She had a small amount of savings, but the combination of the unexpected expenses forced her to dip into her 401k account. "After that experience, I just wanted to have an emergency buffer," Comer told USA Today. For Comer and thousands of other Americans, that hoped-for buffer is now a reality. Their employers offer workplace emergency savings accounts, allowing a portion of each paycheck to be diverted to a bank account dedicated to exactly what it sounds like: a broken-down car, a medical emergency, or unexpected school uniform expenses. One of the entities that helped turn an idea into these accounts was a partnership called the Emergency Savings Initiative, or ESI, between asset manager BlackRock and Commonwealth, a national nonprofit focused on financial security. A 2019 publication from the Federal Reserve was one of the motivations for the accounts, The report of the economic well-being of U.S. households explained, quote, many adults are financially vulnerable and would have difficulty handling an emergency expense as small as $400, end quote. That was a wake-up call for executives at BlackRock. It led us to step back and say, you know, we're committed to long-term wealth creation for families and individuals, said Claire Chamberlain, president of the BlackRock Foundation, the company's philanthropic arm. But if people can't make the day-to-day work for them, if they're struggling paycheck to paycheck, it's tone-deaf to talk about 30 and 40 years out, Chamberlain said in an interview. The ESI estimates that some 22 million Americans are eligible for emergency savings accounts as a workplace benefit. The group does not have data on how many accounts there are, but multiple large employers, including Delta Airlines, AutoNation, Best Buy, and Starbucks, do offer them. Some, but not all, contribute to their employees' accounts. When a worker opens an account, it is funded with a portion of the worker's paycheck, just like a workplace retirement account is. Those funds accumulate in an account designated as savings, so users are reminded to tap it for real needs, not indulgences. But emergency savings accounts aren't tax-advantaged like many retirement plans, and some healthcare accounts are. One of the ESI's most important lessons has been that workers who contribute to an emergency savings account don't cannibalize their paychecks for those expenses. Instead, they become better retirement savers as well. According to a report shared first with USA Today, as of 2025, among participants who were not yet saving for retirement, 20% of emergency savers began contributing to a 401k for the first time after initiating the emergency savings account. Among those who opened an emergency savings account, more than 52% started contributing to retirement within 4 months. Those developments have helped create an additional $3.5 million in new retirement contributions, the report estimates. The accounts have been so helpful for so many people that they have prompted a rethink of how to save. While conventional wisdom had long been that consumers should build up a certain level of savings, like 6 months' worth of living expenses, for example, those who study the accounts now consider saving to be a dynamic process of paying in, withdrawing, and then replenishing. We like to send a message that you got to build it up so it's there when you need it. But it's actually really great if you draw it down, said Timothy Flack, Commonwealth co-founder and CEO. That's exactly how Comer, now the store director after a promotion, has used it. It was nice to see the money growing, she said. It was such a comfort. I can watch it accumulating. I just have to access it, say, maybe once a year for an emergency. I dip into it, and then I build it back up. A final benefit has been how the accounts help employers assist their workers in achieving a bit more stability. That can help with morale, attendance, and retention. And those involved with the ESI say it's a small thing that punches above its weight. There's no silver bullet to help us all have better financial lives, Flack told USA Today. But if there was one thing to focus on, boy, having that cushion of cash really makes a difference. It's versatile and it's immediate. It helps build people's sense of dignity that they have control, that they can respond to life without having to go borrow money or ask for somebody's help. And in the high inflation economy of today, a savings cushion might be more useful than ever. In May, one of the providers of the accounts, a company called SecureSave, shared with USA Today some proprietary data showing how many account holders were using their savings to cover transportation costs that were surging because of the Iran war. What we found is that these little things that trip people up, SecureSave's CEO Devin Miller said at the time, not necessarily job loss or major health events, but often very mundane items. Even up against such stacked odds, the average household can benefit from taking some small steps, Chamberlain said. Allowing people to set it and forget it can be very powerful, she added. And moving over to the shopping section of money, we see this headline. Have an old Bed Bath & Beyond coupon? Don't toss it. Shoppers should check their wallets and underneath their couch cushions, as Bed Bath & Beyond is on the hunt for the oldest coupon in America and giving customers the chance to win a $100,000 home transformation. The retailer announced the launch of its legendary coupon hunt, a nationwide 21-day event that begins June 22nd and is designed to uncover the oldest surviving Bed Bath & Beyond coupon, according to a news release. For decades, the iconic blue 20% off coupon was more than a discount. It became part of American culture, the company said in a news release. 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
2: Good afternoon. This afternoon, expect sunshine with a high near 87. Tonight, look for clear skies with a low near 72. Wednesday, there is a slight chance of rain with a high near 86. Wednesday night, look for light rain in area with thunder with a low near 71. Thursday, look for heavy rain with a high near 84. Get your weather every hour right here on Mind's Eye Radio, your virtual newsstand.
3: In Belleville and Fairview Heights and Collinsville, it's sunny and 78 degrees.
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7: What's in, what's not, what's happening, and who's hot? All the latest celebrity news from the pages of People magazine.

Good afternoon. This is Joanne Seiler coming to you from Mind's Eye with this week's People Magazine. Plus, we've added on a little bit that I want to do in honor of the 250th birthday of the United States. So, in case you missed it last week, I did a few little facts about Alabama. Today, it's Alaska. So I need to get going on it because there's an awful lot to cover in Alaska, plus reading People Magazine. So People Magazine's my main thing, but I just thought this might be fun and we'd learn something together. This Alaska, America's largest state. Alaska is bigger than the next three, Texas, California, and Montana combined. It's home to most of America's volcanoes and seven of the country's 10 largest national parks. For the record, their nickname is the Last Frontier. The capital is Juneau. The state land mammal is the moose. And a fun fact, there's an Alaskan law that says it's illegal to push a moose out of a moving airplane. That's just what it says. Famous residents, Elizabeth Petrovich, Jewel, Wyatt Earp, of all things, and Kuana Chasing Horse. They had the heaviest cabbage at the 2012 Alaska State Fair at Palma, Alaska. Scott Robe's giant cabbage not only won first prize, but also set a world record for the heaviest cabbage ever. The monstrous vegetable weighed 138.25 pounds. About the same as 13 pet cats. Of course, there's the glaciers. Alaska is the state with the most glaciers. Around 27,000 of these rivers of ice exist in the state, covering around 30,000 square miles. Now, that was what it was when this was published. With things that are going on with our climate change, we're losing some of those. I'm not sure how it's affecting Alaska, but it seems to be affecting. They also have the largest herd of seals in the world is found in Alaska's Pribilof Islands. In 2014, it was estimated that there were 1.29 million northern fur seals in the group. Okay, there's a lot more, but I need to get going on this week's People Magazine. And on the cover is Jon Bon Jovi. The man is still handsome. I'm not too old to notice, I'm telling you. He's got gray hair, but he looks fantastic. Blue eyes, and he's wearing a blue shirt. He says, I'm living in the moment, the rebirth of Jon Bon Jovi. They're calling this issue People Best of America. In this photo, he has his guitar. As he prepares for his first tour in 4 years, the beloved rocker opens up about his growing family and finding joy. Jon Bon Jovi is kicking back in the cabana next to his palatial Mediterranean-style mansion in Palm Beach, Florida. Barefoot in jeans and a t-shirt, the rock legend is the picture of contentment as waves ripple through the pool behind him from a breeze off the Atlantic. Soon he'll return home to New Jersey to resume rehearsals for his band's upcoming tour. But on this blue sky Sunday afternoon, he's soaking in every off-duty moment. See my bracelet? It says Papa John. I'm like the pizzeria,
Bon Jovi 64, jokes of the beaded friendship bracelet bearing his new nickname since becoming a grandpa twice over. His middle son, Jake, 24, and daughter-in-law, Stranger Things actress Millie Bobby Brown, 22, announced last August that they had adopted a baby girl 3 months before oldest son, Jesse, 31, and his wife, Jessie, 32, also welcomed a daughter. Papa's a giddy, goofy grandfather, a beaming Bon Jovi says of settling into his new role. Jake and Millie were here today with the baby. They just left. And Jesse and Jessie were here 2 weeks ago with the baby. It's awesome. It's absolutely awesome. Bon Jovi has learned to appreciate the little things even more after weathering a health crisis. 4 years ago, he had surgery for a strained vocal cord. And in 2024, he told people he didn't know if he'd ever be able to tour again. Finally, he's ready to return to the stage for the band's Forever Tour, kicking off in New York City in July. And the Living on a Prayer singer is now living in the moment, on stage and off. Well, outside of work, what brings me joy is realizing that the sun is shining. It sounds a little trite, but it's not, he says. I used to always have my nose to the grindstone, always put my head down, thinking of tomorrow, never living in the today. This forced me to not only live in the today, but be appreciative for every today that's still here, he adds. So the simple joys of waking up with my granddaughter today, playing tennis with some guys that I've never met before, staring at the little puffy cloud in the sky, this is it. This is as real it gets. That's joy. And it shows a photo of his band. He said it's a very short tour because I just wanted to go out and have joy again. Shows him rehearsing in 2024. He says he's talking about the Forever Tour. Then in 27, if we want to do more, we'll do more. The band's current lineup includes Phil X, Hugh McDonald, Torres, Brian, and John Shanks. After Bon Jovi's last tour ended in 2022, he underwent a vocal cord medialization to fix a damaged cord. I'd often joked and said the only thing that's ever been up my nose was my finger. I never did anything to hurt the cords. I didn't have any excesses. I'm a trained vocalist. I've practiced the craft, Bon Jovi says. So when a doctor had to explain to me that one of the cords was literally atrophying, it was confusing. On his return to performing, he says, bring in the moment. That's all I'm doing it for. Bon Jovi family values. Oh, there's a photo of him and his longtime wife, Dorothea, at their 1989 Las Vegas wedding. Both of them had dark brown hair. She's wearing a strapless white lacy dress with long lacy gloves. I like the opera gloves that come up above the elbow. And he's wearing a jacket. Looks like it could have a fur collar. I'm not sure. Next up, it shows him with their sons, Jess,

After years of working with vocal coaches and exercising his voice, I'm fully recovered, he says. It was longer than I'd ever expected, but it had to be right. We never lost faith. Bon Jovi's bandmates stuck by his side as he retrained his instrument. They never doubted me and never looked for work or decided to retire. The sacrifices that each one of them have made to be there for me is on a whole other level. Don Bon Jovi adds of the brotherhood he has formed with keyboardist David Bryan, percussionist Everett Bradley, bassist Hugh McDonald, guitarist John Shanks, drummer Tico Torres, and guitarist Phil X. They said, no, we're with you. Every day of every rehearsal, they were there with me. My love for them has only deepened. Bon Jovi got the ultimate stamp of approval from his wife, Dorothea, 63, whose tough love in 2022 led to his addressing his voice issues. When she heard him sing again at a rehearsal this spring, she said, "It's so damn good that people are going to think you recorded it. That's the girl who told me the truth and said it's not good." So that was a nice compliment, because compliments aren't free around here. The pair celebrated their wedding anniversary in April. "I got it right the first time. I'm so lucky," Bon Jovi says of life with Dorothea. "It's 37 years now, and together 46. It's a long time." She runs the John Bon Jovi Soul Foundation, which just won the James Beard Foundation Impact Award for the charity restaurants it operates. On July 7th, the band will kick off their forever tour with a 9-night residency at Madison Square Garden before heading overseas for more sold-out shows in England and Ireland. "It's not about perfection, it's about excellence," he says, launching into an analogy about the magic of live music. "It's like I have the gift to be able to hold this light. The gift that I receive is being in the reflection of that light when it hits the audience. And that's what I've been working for. I've been training to find the ability to hold that light. It's like this whole spiritual communion between the band and me and the audience." After founding Bon Jovi in his, I'm sorry, after Yeah, it is after founding Bon Jovi in his native Sarahville, New Jersey, the frontman, born John Francis Bon Jovi Jr., broke out with the 1984 release of Runaway alongside Brian Torres, the late bassist Alec John Such, and former guitarist Richie Sambora, who left the band in 2013. 2 years later, their seminal album, Slippery When Wet, with their first number one hit, You Give Love a Bad Name, changed our lives, says Bon Jovi, who learned that music is an international language by traveling the world with the band. Back home, he came to understand the importance of its unifying power. "I found America and all the beautiful things that make this melting pot and great experiment. Riding my motorcycle cross country when I wasn't making records," he says. "It's a big country with a lot of differences of opinion. But now, more than ever, you better figure out things that bring people together, like music." He says about his family, "They're all grown now. No one warns you about these chapters in life, on being an empty nester." Despite selling more than 130 million records while leading one of the most successful rock acts of all time, Bon Jovi never forgot where he came from. "My license will always say New Jersey. Almost everyone feels that. From whence they came, it's what they become. I think that we all carry that piece of home with us," he says. "Growing up in the shadow of New York City made us who we are.
The idea that the greatest city in the world was right

0: Out Your Window, made us inspired, gave us aspirations, and Jersey gave us perspiration. It gave us a reason to sweat and to aspire. Still based in the Garden State part-time, Bon Jovi has carried on traditions from his childhood, like beach days on the Jersey shore, into his own family life with high school sweetheart, Dorothea, and their four children, including Stephanie, 33, and Romeo, 22. Romeo graduated from college in May, and Bon Jovi notes his kids are all in the real world now, in the blink of an eye. So he's relishing the family's new chapter with the next generation of baby Bon Jovis. No one prepares you for those things, he says, with pride of watching his sons become parents. And then you see it, and it's an extension of you, and then them with their spouses, and then it becomes a whole nother part of a family, the magic of a baby. And just wanting the best for them, praying for their health, praying for their future, and hoping for the best. Refueled by his family, friends, and gratitude for his reclaimed voice, Bon Jovi is facing the future with some healthy perspective. I think that this is a rebirth, he says of touring again. It is simply about the joy. And there's a photo of him with Bruce Springsteen. I consider myself, jokingly, the Prince of New Jersey, Bon Jovi quips of his place in the succession of Garden State music royalty after his pal Bruce Springsteen, 76. Like the boss, Bon Jovi cut his teeth at iconic Asbury Park, New Jersey venue, the Stone Pony. He is the cornerstone of New Jersey rock and roll, Bon Jovi says. Becoming very good friends over the years remains one of the highlights of my career. And Bon Jovi is just as passionate discussing another New Jersey staple, pork roll, also known as Taylor ham, in the northern part of the state. A cured meat most commonly served on an egg and cheese breakfast sandwich. He likes his with the most processed cheese you can find, he says, and mustard. Trust me. Favorite arena to be a concert goer, Madison Square Garden. From New Jersey, you get on the train, and then you're not only in New York, but in the garden. Best food on the road. The sausage sandwiches in Boston on the street outside Fenway shows big old, a sausage, and it's got big pickles and some pimento and cheese. Best city to spend a day off, Chicago. Great restaurants. There's usually a sports team playing. The lake is there. Go-to after-show drink, Hampton Water. The wine brand he co-founded with son Jesse. Okay, up next, people, places, and things to celebrate right now. The best of America, people, places, and things. Hosts with the most, Andy Cohen and Anderson Cooper. The best buzz will be ringing in the USA's birthday on Independence Eve Live in Times Square on July 3rd. And yes, there will be beer. It shows the two of them. Independence Eve Live with Anderson and Andy celebrating 250 featuring Cohen and Cooper airs live on CNN on July 3rd from 8 to 12:30 a.m. Whose idea was it to adapt your New Year's Eve live show for 4th of July? Anderson Cooper says, CNN's. I said yes immediately. I like hanging out with Andy. I knew I wouldn't normally see him on this weekend because he'd be doing glamorous things. Andy Cohen says, I'm never anxious to leave the beach on my week off, but I'm excited about the 250th. We're going to be in the spirit of New Year's Eve, but also celebrating the best of America. People says, we hear there will be surprise guests. Madonna's album comes out the same day. Any chance she'll stop by? Cohen says, we are working on it. She's going to be in London, apparently. Cooper says, this is like being at former New York City nightclub, the Roxy, on a Saturday night, and everyone says, oh, there's a rumor Madonna's coming. The magazine asks, how are you preparing for the show? Cooper says, literally, it's Andy and his pop culture savant team who really put this together with help from CNN. I am grateful to be the tag-along who shows up and is surprised on camera by everything that is happening. On NYE, you two drink tequila. What's on tap this time? Cohen says, what do you think is the most American drink? We will be drinking beer all night. You won't be handling fireworks while drinking, right? Cooper says, we will be doing everything responsibly. What are you doing for an after party? Cooper says to Cohen, if you're going to stay in town that night, we'll do something. Cohen says, yeah, I'm staying. Cooper says, I heard Madonna's playing at the Roxy. Carnival's birthday cruises. Want to spend the 4th at sea? Carnival ships sailing July 3rd to 6th will be decked out in red, white, and blue, blasting American rock and roll and serving up flavors from all over the country. Itineraries leaving from Miami, San Francisco, and more start at $395 per person. Artemis II astronauts make history. Four astronauts, shows the pilot Victor Glover, Commander Reed Wiseman, and mission specialist Jeremy Hansen and Christina Cook, set a record for the longest distance humans have ever traveled from Earth, reaching 252,756 miles, surpassing the record previously set by the Apollo 13 crew in 1970. USA Hockey sweeps the Milan Olympics. Sorry, Canada. The women's team, Team USA, bolstered by a new generation of players, including Layla Edwards, who's the first black woman to make the team, won 2-1 in sudden death overtime and went home with the gold. The Paralympics team, key players like Jack Wallace, Declan Farmer, Caden Beasley and Brody Roybal helped the sled hockey team bring home its 5th straight gold in the Winter Paralympics game. The men's team, Jack Hughes, sealed the win with his overtime goal 20 minutes after he had several teeth knocked out. I'm so proud to be American today, said Hughes, shows him with Bradley Tkachuk, Matthew Tkachuk, and Quinn Hughes. Jamie Ding's Jeopardy hot streak. Winner, winner, chicken dinner. During his 31-game streak on Jeopardy this spring, which earned him $882,605 in prize money, the New Jersey resident revealed that he has been reviewing General Tso's chicken with his sister on Instagram. At attorney General Tso's since 2016. That happens to be one of my favorites, too. Costco's hot dog combo is still $1.50. 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And before we go any further, we're at the halfway point of the hour. If you just tuned in, you're listening to Joanne Seiler. This is this week's magazine from People, and it's coming to you from Mind's Eye. So we're at the halfway point of some big things coming out about our 250th birthday. Next up is Jenga Stacks and Stripes. Everyone's favorite stacking and balancing game is now in patriotic red, white, and blue. $15 at Walmart.com. Heroes Among Us. Rhea Kenny. In fifth grade, Kenny was assigned a project to build a monument in Washington, D.C. She chose to honor the 18 million women who contributed to World War II efforts by replacing male workers at home. Now 24, Kenny is fighting to create a real monument on the National Mall. Her foundation is working to raise around $17 million with help from people like May Cryer, a real-life Rosie the Riveter in North Dakota who recently turned 100. Bob Bell. In 2012, Bell, a Denver real estate agent, discovered a significant problem in his own backyard. Hundreds of local students did not have enough food at home. So Bell, 67, founded the nonprofit Food for Thought, and together with volunteers has spent the past 14 years providing free meals to an estimated 18,000 kids at 91 schools. The most rewarding piece, he says, is that we're creating a whole generation who will do a loving thing for people they may never even see. Sequoia Kemp, a doula in Syracuse, Kemp has attended close to 80 births. Her goal is simple, supporting pregnant women, but not always easy, given that the Black infant mortality rate is double the national average. There's people who are scared, says Kemp, 31. Recently, she helped a woman avoid an unwanted cesarean section, guiding her through different birth maneuvers instead. Everyone cheered when the baby was delivered. A midwife told Kemp, "You made me a believer." Pope Leo has the Vatican going viral. It shows a photo of him. He knows his memes. The first American pope busted out the 6-7-inch hand gesture while greeting a crowd. He roots for the White Sox. The Chicago native topped off his papal regalia with a cap from his favorite team. He rocks Nikes. A documentary on His Holiness revealed he wears Nike's franchise Low Plus trainers. Good-natured news. From replenished rivers to the regrowth of trees, here's ecological progress worth celebrating. Salmon repopulated in Oregon and California. Following the removal of 4 dams on the Klamath River, salmon are repopulating hundreds of miles of their ancestral habitat. Jaguars are returning to the U.S. A jaguar nicknamed Cinco by researchers is the 5th to be spotted in Arizona in 15 years, offering hope for the near-endangered species. Alabama's Black Belt Prairie is being restored. through a $17.5 million grant, 8,000 acres of native prairie will be revived by the people who live and work on the land. The American chestnut tree gets a second life. Thanks to biotechnology and planting efforts, the functionally extinct tree is slowly making a comeback after being wiped out by a fungal blight in the 1900s. Classic movies celebrating a milestone. Rocky, 50th anniversary. Sylvester Stallone starred as the titular boxer opposite Talia Shire in the Best Picture winning sports film. Ferris Bueller's Day Off. That's a funny movie. 40th anniversary. Matthew Broderick charmed the world as a perpetually truant high schooler. Top Gun. 40th anniversary, the military action drama, which was 1986's highest grossing movie, launched Tom Cruise into superstardom. Another great movie. And here's another good one that's funny. Legally Blonde, 25th anniversary. Reese Witherspoon's Elle Woods is still one of the most quotable characters of all time. What? Like it's hard? 50th, Macy's 4th of July Fireworks, the iconic show airing 8 p.m. Eastern Standard Time on NBC and Peacock, will be bigger and better than ever. Noah Kahan, Post Malone, Salt-N-Pepa, BB Rexha, Shaboozy, and Blake Shelton will all perform during the two-hour live event, which ends with a laser light show and more than 85,000 fireworks. From Hollywood to Heartland, these stars swap Tinseltown for small-town life. Adrian Greiner, Bastrop, Texas. The Entourage star and his wife, Jordan, Roemiel, raised their two kids on 46 acres outside Austin. That's a beautiful couple. Amanda Seyfried, Catskills, New York. It's insane how I can feel so accomplished and successful here, says the actress of her farm where she raises horses, chickens, goats, and donkeys. Mark Wahlberg, Las Vegas. Wahlberg moved his wife, Rhea Durham, and four kids from California to the suburbs of the Strip for a better life. Josh Duhamel, Minnesota. Duhamel with his wife, Audra Mari, and two sons built a cabin deep in the woods by himself over 15 years. And there's a waterfall behind him. I'm pretty sure he's from there originally, too. Chris Pratt, San Juan Island, Washington. On his 100-acre ranch, the actor raises sheep that have been produced prize-winning wool. Courthouse Hall of Fame, courtside. Goodness. I'll be careful, more careful. Forget the Met Gala. The starriest event of the season was this year's NBA playoffs at Madison Square Garden. Knicks diehards like Spike Lee, Timothy Chalamet, and Ben Stiller cheered alongside surprise guests, including Taylor Swift and the Hom sisters in puny gear like Stevie Nicks t-shirts. Shows Jimmy Fallon there wearing a black t-shirt which says New York on it. Spike Lee's got on orange and blue t-shirt and a black hat with new on it. Or maybe, no, it's N-E-W. Shows Tracy Morgan, Tina Fey, Timothy Chalamet, Kylie Jenner, and Ben Stiller right in the front row. Taylor Swift and Kylie Jenner hug at the NBA Finals. All players in the finals, including Knicks star point guard Jalen Brunson, wore a USA 250 patch on their jersey. And it shows also Mariska Hargitay is sitting next to Taylor Swift. I don't know if they changed seats or it was another time. Estee Hom and Elena Hom. They wore twin in Knicks shirts at the NBA Finals Game 4. That's Taylor Swift and Mariska Hargitay. A Star-Spangled Spread, your grocery store favorites, got a makeover for America's 250th. Okay, I see. And Mountain Dew, it says American Dew. Birthday Cake Cheerios, limited edition. Ice cream, can't tell for sure where it's from. The mayonnaise one has some stuff on it. Oreo comes out with a red, white, and blue special edition of the bar. Prairie Farms has red, white, and boom on their ice cream. And the mini cans on shelves, you're supposed to look for the state's logo on there. Iconic 25 albums turning 25. Britney Spears, Britney, the pop star's third album featuring lead single, I'm a Slave for You, debuted at the top of the Billboard 200. Destiny's Child, Survivor, the title track and Bootylicious were among the many hits on the trio's third album. Mary J. Blige, No More Drama. Family Affair off the Queen of R&B's fifth album earned the singer her first song on the Hot 100. Jennifer Lopez, J-Lo. Jenny from the Block showed her staying power with her sophomore record, which hit number one on the charts. Alicia Keys, Songs in A Minor. The fallen singer made a splash with her first ever LP, which won her five Grammys, including R&B album. Hats worth celebrating. Stetson has been hand-making its headwear in the United States since 1865, and in honor of the country's 250th, the brand created special editions of its most iconic styles with commemorative details like a red, white, and blue satin lining and a flag pin for $390 on Stetson.com. New roller coaster thrills. Tormenta Rampaging Run at Six Flags Over Texas. This six-time record-breaking attraction will feature a terrifying pause before an epic 285-foot drop. That's in Arlington, Texas. Quantum Accelerator at Six Flags New England. The dual launch coaster propels riders into a time-traveling journey in steampunk-themed hover bikes. It's in Agawam, Massachusetts. Barracuda Strike at SeaWorld San Antonio. Make waves on Texas' first inverted family coaster with a 90-foot left lift hill and a height requirement of just 42 inches. San Antonio. Galactic Coaster, Lego Land, Florida. The park's first new coaster in 15 years is a family-friendly attraction that launches guests into an interstellar Lego adventure. Winter Haven, Florida. Fast and Furious, Hollywood Drift at Universal Studio Hollywood. Inspired by the films, the ride seats guests in hot rods that mimic drifting motions at up to 72 miles per hour. That's Universal City, California. We invent the greatest foods. Bananas Foster, Brennan's in New Orleans, takes credit for the flambé dessert dating back to 1951. The Louisiana city has become the center for banana imports, and the restaurant's chef, Paul Blanger, was challenged to use up the excess fruit. Brennan's still serves it today for $14. S'mores, the first official recipe for s'mores, short for some more, was published in a 1925 issue of the Girl Scout Leader. Dorothy Christian Cookie Moore, an avid outdoor cook who led activities for troops, called for not one but two toasted marshmallows per sandwich. Bloody Mary. Bartender Ferdinand Petrou perfected the recipe for the tomato-based cocktail while working at St. Regis, New York's King Cole Bar in 1934. Now the St. Regis hotels around the world serve a local spin on the drink as their signature cocktail. Anne Hathaway's five films, People's Reigning, World's Most Beautiful Cover Star, already starred in two huge movies this year, The Devil Wears Prada 2 and Mother Mary, and she still has three more coming out in 2026, including The Odyssey. A standing ovation for our music teachers. The CMA Foundation awards $5,000 grants through its Music Teachers of Excellence program. Meet a few of the educators who never miss a beat. David Hutter, Chicago. Hutter started the Unified Drumline, a program that includes students with special needs, in a marching band performance. He plans to spend the stipend on the equipment they need and deserve, he says. Elmer Feliciano, Nashville. With visual aids like a wall of music vocabulary, the Puerto Rico-born teacher says he makes concepts less intimidating and more accessible to his students learning English. Alice Sue, Brooklyn. Sue leads a musical morning meeting for her whole school. In her own classroom, students speak, sing, and lead affirmations like, I matter, you matter, we matter, she says. MLB at Field of Dreams. The Twins and Phillies will face off on August 13th in the Iowa cornfields, made famous by the 1989 film starring Kevin Costner. In-person spectators can snap photos on the vintage John Deere tractors seen in the movie and the modern ones that help prep the grass for the ball game. Can't make it to Iowa? The event will stream exclusively on Netflix. That sounds like fun. Puzzler in Your Palm. Solve the daily pop culture crossword you know and love every day in the People app. Plus, Second Look and more new games like Groupies, which challenges you to find the link between the stars that People covers. We're getting a lot covered here. Celebrity hometown favorites. Oregon, Caitlin Olson. Favorite spot, Rennie's Landing. The University of Oregon alum really enjoyed the Eugene Bar as a student and even had her fake ID taken there. California, Gwyneth Paltrow. Favorite spot, Giorgio Baldi. The L.A. restaurant loved by stars is very much somewhere my family would congregate, the Goop founder said. Nevada, Andre Agassi. Favorite spot, Mandalay Bay Resort and Casino. The atmosphere is incredible, the Texas legend said, tennis legend said of the hotel, which has a man-made white sand beach. Utah, Whitney Carson. Favorite spot, Communal. The Dancing with the Stars pro raved about the Provo restaurant's next-level Eggs Benedict. Arizona, Ted Danson. Favorite spot, Museum of Northern Arizona. The cheer star grew up going to the Flagstaff History Museum, which he called a little jewel. Washington, Con McLaughlin. Favorite spot, Gray's. McLaughlin is a fan of the Walla Walla Sandwich Shop for its sexy thyme panini, chicken, bacon, brie, and more. Wyoming, Harrison Ford. Favorite spot? Snake River Grill. The Star Wars icon, who owns an 800-acre ranch in the state, frequently dines at the rustic Jackson Hole spot. Colorado. Anna Sophia Robb. Favorite spot? Casa Bonita. There's a performance with this guy in a grillo suit. It's crazy, Rob said of the kitschy Lakewood restaurant. New Mexico, Jesse Tyler Ferguson. Favorite spot? Campo. The Modern Family actor praised the upscale restaurant for elevating the cuisine of his hometown, Albuquerque. Idaho, Aaron Paul. Favorite spot? Bogus Basin. The Breaking Bad star loves to snowboard at the resort in the Boise County mountains, about 40 minutes from his home. Nebraska, Gabrielle Union. Favorite spot? Runza. She's such a fan of the fast casual chain that Runza has even sent her daughter, Kavia, a branded outfit inspired by Bring It On. Kansas, Paul Rudd. Favorite spot? Joe's Kansas City Barbecue. The restaurant's Z-Man sandwich is maybe my favorite sandwich in the world, said the University of Kansas graduate. Texas, Beyonce. Favorite spot? Frenchie's Chicken. The Houston native gave the local chain a shout-out in her Renaissance concert film and a line in her I've Been On remix. Montana, J.K. Simmons. Favorite spot? Flathead Lake. As a kid, the Oscar winner spent summers swimming in the lake. Now when I go back there, I have a lot of friends who have boats, he said. Oklahoma, Blake Shelton. Favorite spot? McSwain Theater. Performing at the 560-seat venue in Ada as a teen inspired his eventual move to Nashville to pursue his musical dreams. North Dakota, Carson Wentz. Favorite spot? J.L. Beers. Every time the NFL quarterback goes home to Bismarck, he visits a chain which he calls the best burger and fry joint. Minnesota, Lizzo. Favorite spot? Hard Times. Lizzo shouted out the vegetarian spot in Minneapolis for its crazy huge portions and punk mentality. South Dakota, Tom Brokaw. Favorite spot? Missouri River. The former Today anchor says he's particularly attached to the river and visits on trips home to feel its restless currents. Iowa, Jason Momoa. Favorite spot? Waveland Cafe. The Des Moines eatery named a special after him. The Momoa comes with biscuits, hash browns, eggs, and bacon. Missouri, finally. John Hamm. Favorite spot? Ted Drews. The Your Friends and Neighbors leading man named the St. Louis frozen custard joint as one of his top picks in town. Louisiana, Drew Brees. Favorite spot? Audubon Park. The retired Saints player said he loves admiring the oak trees and watching the sunset on the water at the New Orleans Park. Arkansas, Mary Steenburgen. Favorite spot? Crystal Bridges Museum of American Art. The actress called the museum one of her go-to artistic places, and she has spoken at its events alongside Jane Fonda. Wisconsin, Justin Vernon. Favorite spot? Leona's Pizzeria. Vernon said the pies are so legit. On weekends, the Eau Claire Pizzeria doubles as a music venue called Live at Leona's. Indiana, Axl Rose. Favorite spot? Arnie's Restaurant. Brad Cohen, owner of the Indianapolis Pizzeria, once said that he ships pizzas out to the Guns N' Roses singer. Kentucky, Steve Zahn. Favorite spot? The Holy Hill Inn. Georgetown's fine dining spot offers locally sourced southern charm, he says. I'll meet you on the front porch for a cocktail. Tennessee, Reese Witherspoon. Favorite spot? Ryman auditorium. The Hello Sunshine founder recommended that visitors tour or see a show at the Nashville venue, the original Grand Ole Opry. Mississippi, Robin Roberts' favorite spot, Roberts Place Cafe. It's no surprise the GMA anchor raves about this past Christian Way Cafe's delicious home cooking. It's owned by her family. Michigan, Terry Crews' favorite spot, Halo Burger. Crews' fondest childhood memory was leaving the movie theater to get a burger downtown in Flint. Illinois, Kiki Palmer. Favorite spot, Alinea. It's one of my favorite restaurants here because the food is so unique, said the I Love Boosters actress of the Chicago Molecular Gastronomy Eatery. Alabama, Lionel Richie. Favorite spot, Hello Park. He curated a community space named after one of his most famous songs next to the gates of Tuskegee University, where he grew up. Georgia, Al Fanning, favorite spot, Leopold's Ice Cream. The actress sent her Margo's Got Money Troubles co-star Graham Hendricks and his family ice cream from the Savannah shop. Pennsylvania, Will Smith, favorite spot, Overbrook Pizza. The Philadelphia-born actor called the cheesesteaks the best in town, and he's been known to pop by when he's in the area. Ohio, LeBron James, favorite spot, Swenson's Drive-In. The NBA icon has cited the retro Akron Drive-In as one of his favorite spots to grab a burger, specifically the Galley Boy and a milkshake. West Virginia, Jennifer Garner, favorite spot, Taylor Books. The five-star weekend actress has declared the Charleston Shop and Cafe her top favorite bookstore in the world. Florida, Deion Sanders' favorite spot, Farmers Market Restaurant. The Fort Myers Southern Restaurant has the best soul food and is a must for the former NFL star when he's home. New York, Jay-Z. Favorite spot, Lucala. They make the most delicious thin crust pizza, the rapper said of the Brooklyn Gym, where he often dines with his wife, Beyonce. Vermont, Noah Kahan. Favorite spot, Worthy Burger. The musician loves this South Royalton burger joint's really fresh food and huge beer list. Connecticut, Paul Giamatti. Favorite spot, Frank Pope Pizzeria Napoleontana. He's passionate about the New Haven's chain, White Clam and Bacon Pizza, or as they call it there, a pizza. Maryland, Julie Bowen. Favorite spot, Irvin Nature Center. The Owens Mills Park, with trails and activities for families, is the whole world to me, Bowen said. Virginia, Pharrell Williams' favorite spot, Edgar Casey's ARE bookstore and gift shop. I can spend hours and hours there, he said of the Virginia Beach establishment. South Carolina, Stephen Colbert. Favorite spot, Husk. The former late-night host visits the famed Charleston restaurant for Southern staples like shrimp and grits. New Hampshire, Adam Sandler. Favorite spot, Red Arrow Diner. The actor and his dad both inspired items on the menu at this Manchester restaurant. Massachusetts, Mindy Kaling. Favorite spot, Mr. Bartley's Burger Cottage. The Running Point co-creator is a fan of the famous burger place in Harvard Square. North Carolina, Zach Galifianakis. Favorite spot, Glenn's Restaurant. The hangover actor pops by the Wilkesboro Diner, which is known for its comfort food whenever he's home. I don't know how many more there are. We may not have time to finish. Maine, Patrick Dempsey. Favorite spot, Goose Rocks Beach. The picturesque stretch of sand in Kennebunk Port is one of the Gray's Anatomy's alums' favorite places to explore. Rhode Island, Viola Davis, Point Judith. In her leisure time, the Oscar-winning actress loves to visit the Narragansett Cape. It's the most spectacular area, he says, or she says. Delaware, Aubrey Plaza, favorite spot, Dead President's Pub and Restaurant. Everybody knows your name there, Plaza said of the Wilmington Pub, where she enjoys maybe two, maybe three younglings. New Jersey, Martha Stewart, favorite spot, Rutt's Hut. The Clifton Restaurant has the best hot dogs in New Jersey, said Stewart. I've been coming here my entire life. Hawaii, Bruno Mars' favorite spot, Zippy's. The risk-it-all singer said he goes straight to the chain in Honolulu for a Korean chicken plate as soon as he lands. Alaska, Jewel, favorite spot. I just mentioned her at the very beginning of this when I was talking about Hawaii or Alaska. Favorite spot, Homer Spit. I grew up riding horses on this really skinny, narrow piece of beach, and it's just beautiful, said the singer. And that concludes these. I just thought it was interesting to see favorite restaurants in the different cities from the different actors and actresses. We're about out of time. I just want to tell you, I hope you're enjoying these extra things about our country. It's fun for me to include it, and I hope you enjoy it. The little bits and pieces of facts doesn't cover everything by far, but little bits and pieces that are interesting. So you've been listening to Joanne Seiler, and this has, I don't know if I said the week of June 21st, and I hope you've enjoyed it, and I hope you'll join in again next week for some more People Magazine. Thanks for listening.
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2: Good afternoon. This afternoon, expect sunshine with a high near 87. Tonight, look for clear skies with a low near 72. Wednesday, there is a slight chance of rain with a high near 86. Wednesday night, look for light rain in area with thunder with a low near 71. Thursday, look for heavy rain with a high near 84. Get your weather every hour right here on Mind's Eye Radio, your virtual newsstand.
3: In Belleville and Granite City and O'Fallon, it's sunny and 79 degrees.
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3: Hello, this is Kathy Ashby-Ontiveros, bringing you some recent opinion pieces from USA Today. These articles are the most recent ones published today, June 21st, 2026, along with a few others from the past few days. The first piece comes with this headline: Learning the Truth About My Dad Taught Me Love Isn't About DNA. An opinion by David McGrath, opinion contributor, June 21st, 2026. My big Irish Catholic family was gobsmacked by a report from Ancestry.com. Prior to receiving the report, my five brothers and two sisters and I had taken our Irish heritage for granted, wearing green carnations and derby hats on St. Patrick's Day, and vaunting our Emerald Isle identities as musicians, storytellers, and merrymakers for the past half century. Right up until, that is, the fateful day in 2022, when my sister decided to have her DNA tested, and it showed not a single trace of Irish blood coursing through her veins. Our ancestors hailed from every nook and cranny in Europe, except Ireland. Following the news, we endured four of the five stages of grief, including denial, anger, bargaining, and depression. But there's something in our lineage stubbornly opposed to the fifth stage of acceptance. Accordingly, in March, I sent $99 and my own saliva sample to Ancestry in hopes that my report would come back blooming with shamrocks. Instead, it revealed my origins as predominantly Polish and Greek, no connection to Ireland. Zero centimorgans, in parentheses, genetic unit of measurement, of Irish DNA. How could that be? McGrath is an Irish surname, after all. A closer look, however, suggests the reason. On the side of my late mother, Gertrude Cherkashevsky, labeled parent number one by Ancestry, is a long list of names of those who match my DNA, which includes dozens of the Polish relatives I grew up with, such as the Pleckskys and Smikowskis, and others whose birthdays and weddings and christenings we celebrated together. On the side of my late father, Charles McGrath, parent number two, is another list of matches. But the McGraths, Gowans, and other Irish relatives I knew, the sisters, brothers, nephews, and nieces of Ray and May McGrath, my father's parents, with whom we spent many a Christmas and St. Patrick's Day, and who also registered with Ancestry, failed to appear. Instead, all the matches on my father's side are strangers, most with Greek surnames. According to Kira Bricknell of SearchAngels.org, a nonprofit organization of genealogy experts, a DNA analysis with such unknown or unexplained matches is, quote, a classic indicator of an undisclosed adoption. The science shows I have no familial connection to the relatives of my father's parents. Alternatively, I match up with a different group of people, overwhelmingly Greek, a different family tree that my father apparently springs from, meaning that he is not biologically related to his parents. In other words, my father was almost certainly adopted. Suddenly, other things fall into place, such as an affidavit of birth, substituting for Dad's birth certificate, or the fact that he was an only child, or that his and our medical histories are dissimilar to those of Ray or May. And who exactly are those strangers who do share my DNA, bearing surnames like Stereotis, Bokos, and Karas? One, still possibly alive somewhere and carrying a copious amount of that genetic material, might be Charles's sister, who, without his knowing it, lived just blocks from where Dad grew up. In parentheses, I know this because of my niece, Lisa Anderson, whose crucial technical expertise allowed us to trace the McGrath family DNA. My father may well have been among the thousands of Greek children adopted here in the 20th century. It would explain why his handsome face, dark hair, stocky physique, and personal magnetism did not closely favor Ray McGrath. Yet, all our lives, there was not a single whisper or rumor of adoption. He was devoted to Ray and May till their dying days, and neither he nor my mother nor any of our aunts and cousins ever even hinted at a secret. Odds are Dad never knew, but I can't be totally sure. So it remains a detective story, and an emotional one at that. Because knowing that he may have been an orphan, that his real mother may not have wanted him, or that his parents may not have loved him the same way he loved us, made me sad. And it kept me awake at night, scenes from our past reeling in my brain, with memories that slowly but surely led me to appreciate how wonderful a gift adoption actually is. On a Saturday morning in spring, in the early 1960s, we went with Dad for the weekend of his grade school reunion at St. Anne's Parish in Chicago. We visited his school and church, and afterwards he bought us root beer floats with homemade ice cream at the same drugstore where he enjoyed them as a kid. From St. Anne's, he went on to become an exceptional student at Mount Carmel High School, according to several Rewards of Merit for Excellence in Scholarship certificates we still possess. He proved exceptional again in the Army, where he was sent to officer training school and swiftly rose to rank of captain during World War II. After the war, he was employed in sales at Spiegel, then Consolidated Tile and Carpet, and then the Calgon Corporation. He was a funny, charismatic, cherished member of the community. The life of the party on Saturday night, Charlie McGrath would push an entire row of us on the swings at Sherman Park on Sunday afternoon. President of our neighborhood association, he later won election as village trustee of Evergreen Park. Married to Gertrude for over 50 years, his progeny were 8 children and 15 grandchildren. He and Mom contributing to America's pool of lawyers, public sector workers, teachers, medical professionals, electrical and machine technicians, writers, soldiers, and artists. The rich and impactful life of my father was a bigger success story than we knew, thanks to a compassionate American adoption network and a married couple who happened to be Irish. They raised and nurtured the man who became a father who launched generations of American dreams. My dad, I'm so proud of him, and of his dad, and all the others out there who are fathers in the very best sense of the word. David McGrath is Emeritus English Professor, College of DuPage, and author of Far Enough Away, a collection of his essays and stories. Our next article comes with this headline, What Dad Really Needs for Father's Day? Other Dads. An opinion by Eric Ginsburg, opinion contributor, June 21, 2026. Becoming a parent is the most transformational shift I've ever experienced. The change was intentional. I wanted to be as present as possible, to soak up every moment with my daughter, and to allow fatherhood to remake me. My priorities realigned around her, and the aperture of my focus narrowed to my family. Free time evaporated as we tracked sleep and diapers, trying to settle into a new routine. My book reading and news consumption plummeted. Travel ground to a halt. And for the most part, I welcomed it. But besides a lack of sleep, the part of parenthood I struggled with the most was social isolation, primarily driven by what felt like a jarring lack of non-parenting time as my wife and I learned the contours of our new life. Making friends felt impossible, let alone the strain on maintaining existing ones. The inward turn became a self-reinforcing cocoon. My experience is not universal, but it also is not unique. Most millennial dads are spending dramatically more time parenting than previous generations of men, though we still lag behind moms on carrying the mental load of parenthood. Much has been written about lonely men, and research shows men are less likely to reach out to a friend for emotional support. That stat doesn't surprise me. We're taught to suppress our feelings and be individualist islands, a rugged mystique that is at odds with both healthy parenthood and basic human emotion. And so I worked to preserve what free time I could, trying to maintain pieces of my former social life. Mostly, I failed. But as my daughter approached her third birthday, it grew easier. That's when my son arrived. The second time around, caring for a newborn felt infinitely easier. Confident in my parenting abilities, many of those early moments were muscle memory. But parenting two kids ruptured the idea that I could keep chasing my old life, even in fits and starts. I needed something fundamentally different. Before my son reached 3 months old, I'd started a meetup group for dads. It turned out to be exactly what I needed. The idea was simple, a night out with other local dads. Leave the kids at home. I invited some dads I knew, then put the call out more widely on my Instagram story. About a dozen people showed up, most of them men I'd never met. At the end of the night, guys turned to me and asked when the next event was. I hadn't thought that far. Since then, we've settled into a rhythm of monthly meetups. It's very informal. No website or social media account, no venue rentals or budget. And yet, a rotating cast of about 50 dads have shown up for at least one event, with newcomers always in the mix. The hunger for something like this is overwhelming. A text I received this morning from a first-time attendee sums it up. Quote, "Dog, that was the best time I've had out by myself in a while." Paradoxically, being a parent introduces me to more people than I'd otherwise meet. At daycare drop-off, gymnastics classes, and on neighborhood walks. But with kids around, more meaningful connection is limited. Instead, having space to connect with other dads on our own feels like a cheat code, with our shared experiences as parents, navigating some of the same challenges and unparalleled joys, serving as a foundation of understanding. Less than a year in, the dad group is already spurring deeper

think. The payoff for me has been a much fuller, richer, and more balanced experience of parenthood. Eric Ginsburg is a writer and dad living in Raleigh, North Carolina. Our next article comes with this headline. Growing up, social media saved me. Don't take it away. An opinion by Sarah Pequeño of USA Today, June 21, 2026. The kids aren't all right, at least according to politicians. In a shocking move, British Prime Minister Keir Starmer announced on June 15 that the country plans on banning social media for children under 16. The regulations will be introduced in Parliament by the end of this year, with a ban expected to be underway by next spring. Starmer said, "I am not prepared to compromise on the safety and happiness of our children, and that is why this ban must happen." The United Kingdom follows the lead of Australia, which banned social media for anyone under 16 in 2025. In America, several states, including New York, have banned or restricted social media use for minors. Unfortunately, Starmer could be opening up a plethora of new concerns for parents and children without realizing it, and there is reason to worry that the United States will find its own ways to regulate teens online. When we allow octogenarian lawmakers with little understanding of the world online and a terrible track record of regulating these companies do all the talking, we fail to see the benefits that come with social media. Last year, I wrote that social media bans for minors were a good thing, citing my own experience as a teenager. In the months since, I have thought about the way I interacted with social media as a teen and the way it shaped who I am today. Yes, I was a little too chronically online from a young age. Yes, it probably wasn't the best thing for my mental health, in the same way that it is not good for my mental health now. Yet I was the kind of teenager for whom social media was a portal to the world that I would never have gotten growing up in rural North Carolina. I spent several of my teenage years on Tumblr.com, reblogging black and white photos of city buildings and stills from Lana Del Rey music videos. It is on this website that I began planning the person I was going to be when I grew up, a writer who lived in a big city, who went to concerts and parties and wore cool clothes. What I didn't know was that my experience on Tumblr was also shaping my identity and helping me connect with my queerness by allowing me to find other LGBTQ+ people outside of my small town. By nature of being online, I ended up absorbing information about the world outside county lines. Tumblr discourse shaped me, asking me to consider the lived experiences of other people. My first memories of interacting with conversations on race, gender, class, and politics took place on the site, well before I had these discussions in a classroom. It was there that my own belief systems were formed. If it were not for my love of the World Wide Web, I doubt I'd be a columnist. For teenagers in rural areas, sometimes their only connection to communities that look like them is the community that exists online. I know that's certainly true for the LGBTQ+ community. For many of us who grew up on social media, our online communities were the places we fit in when school and home felt isolating. Aside from my own history online, there are some very real problems with the efficacy and ethics of a social media ban. There is no perfect way to properly identify someone's age. 16-year-olds don't have a uniform appearance, and there are plenty of people who don't look their age. Kids are also smart. They're much more tech-savvy than legislators give them credit for. Teens are likely to use artificial intelligence or good old-fashioned Photoshop to change their age, and a fake ID is pretty easy to get. 6 months into Australia's ban, it has largely failed to keep children offline. Taylor Lawrence, a technology and culture journalist, took this a step further in a Guardian column on social media bans and framed it as a free speech issue. Quote, "This could transform the internet from a space of free expression to a fully surveilled digital panopticon where every action you take online is tied to your government ID." It's also fascinating and frightening that we have to resort to government action to regulate companies and executives that could simply have a clear set of morals beyond making money good. While the CEOs of several social media companies have come out in support of the Kids Online Safety Act in the United States, it seems like there are guardrails that could be put in place by these corporations before any legislation is passed. This would likely happen if advertisers put their foot down and no longer tried to market everything toward children, a gargantuan task in a capitalist society. It seems that the problem is more nuanced than anyone wants to admit.
Yet, we are supposed to feel strongly about regulating the internet for, quote, the sake of the

0: children. Yes, the internet is a vast and scary place. It is also the thing that made me the person I am today, that helped me see the possibility of a life beyond my hometown. Other children deserve that opportunity too. Follow USA Today columnist Sarah Pequeño on Blue Sky. Next, we have a story with some historical information. It comes with this headline: How the American Flag Helped This Country Evolve and Unite. An opinion from Stuart B. McLaurin, opinion contributor, June 20, 2026. As the United States approaches its 250th anniversary of independence, Americans will encounter a familiar sight this summer. Flags flying above town squares, front porches, ball fields, and government buildings, seemingly everywhere. Few flags, however, carry as much symbolic weight as the one flying above the White House. For generations, the American flag over the president's home has marked moments of celebration and mourning, war and peace, continuity and change. But contrary to what many might assume, the White House did not always feature an American flag. When President John Adams became the first resident of the newly completed Executive Mansion in November 1800, no permanent flag flew above the building. At the time, the White House was viewed primarily as the president's residence. Americans were more likely to encounter the national flag at military forts, aboard naval vessels, or during public celebrations than atop the president's home. The familiar image at the White House emerged only gradually over the next several decades as the presidency became more visible and the White House itself took on a larger place in American public life. During the Civil War, Americans increasingly looked to Washington for signs of stability and leadership. Only months after the outbreak of war, and at a time when the future of the Union remained uncertain, President Abraham Lincoln joined members of his cabinet, soldiers, citizens, and the U.S. Marine Band on the White House South Lawn in June 1861 to raise the American flag on a newly installed wooden flagpole. The flag itself had come from the USS Freeborn, a naval vessel that had recently seen action against Confederate forces. The event demonstrated Lincoln's determination to preserve the Union and helped make the White House a more visible symbol of that effort. The flag would soon come to represent more than national unity. It also became a powerful expression of national remembrance. When former President Ulysses S. Grant died in July 1885, President Grover Cleveland ordered the White House flag, with 38 stars since July 4, 1877, lowered to half-staff. For people in the nation's capital, the sight of the lowered flag was among the first indications that the nation had gone into mourning. Newspapers quickly reported the gesture nationwide. The flag's role as a national signal continued through the 20th century. During two world wars, photographs of the White House framed by the American flag became reminders of national unity and determination. When President Franklin D. Roosevelt died in office in April 1945, images of the White House flag at half-staff appeared in newspapers far and wide, making the loss of the leader who had guided the nation through the Great Depression and most of World War II. The traditions surrounding the White House flag continued to evolve. For many years, the flag flew only when the president was in residence. Eventually, it became a daily fixture. And in 1970, President Richard Nixon authorized the American flag to remain flying around the clock, weather permitting. What had begun as a marker of presidential presence had become a permanent feature of the White House itself. In recent decades, as former Chief Usher Gary Walters describes in his memoir, when a president leaves the White House for the last time, members of the resident's staff present him with two American flags, one that flew on Inauguration Day and another lowered on the president's final day in office. Folded into the traditional triangular shape and presented in boxes crafted from original White House wood, they serve as tangible reminders of a president's time at 1600 Pennsylvania Avenue. The prominence of the flag on the White House grounds continues to evolve. In 2025, President Donald Trump added two 88-foot-tall flagpoles to the White House grounds, one on the North Lawn and the other on the South Lawn, joining the flag that flies atop the Executive Mansion. Through the centuries, the flag's role also expanded as the White House became a center of American diplomacy. While the flagpole above the White House is almost always reserved for the Stars and Stripes, a handful of special occasions have prompted exceptions. In July 1918, the Serbian flag flew alongside the American flag in recognition of Serbia's wartime sacrifices. 2 years later, the French tricolor was raised for Bastille Day, reflecting America's longstanding ties to France. During state visits, the White House grounds are often adorned with American flags and the flags of visiting nations, creating some of the most recognizable images of presidential hospitality and international relations. The flag itself has evolved alongside the nation. The 50-star flag was officially raised on July 4, 1960, after Hawaii joined the Union. Every president from Dwight D. Eisenhower's final months in office to the present day has served under the same version of the American flag. Now the longest-serving flag design in U.S. history, it has flown above the White House for more than six decades, spanning the Cold War, the space age, and the end of the 20th century. It flies today, taking us into the nation's 251st year. Visitors gathering along Pennsylvania Avenue or looking across the South Lawn will continue to find their eyes drawn upward. There, at the nation's most famous home, flies the grand old flag, a symbol of freedom and democracy. Stuart D. McLaurin is president of the White House Historical Association, a private, nonprofit, nonpartisan organization founded by First Lady Jacqueline Kennedy in 1961, and is director of the People's House, a White House Experience multimedia educational center and museum. The next article starts with this headline: Russia was a cautionary tale. Now U.S. risks becoming it. An opinion by Tim Richardson and Anna Nemzer, opinion contributors, June 20, 2026. In the United States, Russia's descent into autocracy has been cited as a cautionary tale by those warning of democratic backsliding. Now, we risk parts of that history becoming our own. In the early 2000s in Russia, the outward facade of democracy remained in place, even as authoritarianism took deeper root. Reporters still asked hard questions of those in power. Independent news outlets still published investigations into governments and corporations. And the Kremlin, while tightening its grip, still cared enough about keeping up appearances to conceal its authoritarian actions. Over time, though, the Russian government hollowed out the country's once diverse media landscape, leaving behind only state media and other outlets loyally parroting government talking points. Similar dynamics are taking hold here in the United States. The exclusion and punishment of those who scrutinize power, the rewarding of compliant media, and the consolidation of influence over government narratives. The deterioration of U.S. press freedom is unfolding in plain sight, seen in the Pentagon's reorganizing its press corps, in the government's attempt to pressure and intimidate journalists to shape coverage, in the defunding of public media, in media owners bending coverage toward the president, and in the rise of hand-picked partisan influencers granted special government access in place of an independent press. In Russia, the backsliding began after the turn of the century, when state-aligned oligarchs, most of whom are now effectively President Vladimir Putin's officials, bought out major private news outlets in a transition to state ownership. The 2001 takeover of NTV marked a turning point, silencing one of the few television outlets willing to challenge Putin even as his government cast the move as a business dispute. In its aftermath, independent journalism was pushed into print, radio, and later digital spaces, where journalists faced violence as well as legal and financial pressure designed to curb scrutiny of those in power. The Kremlin escalated its reshaping of the media in the run-up to Russia's annexation of Crimea, using a mix of tactics for coordinated, scalable control. Independent news outlets were hollowed out from within. Lenta.ru's leadership replacement prompted staff protests. DOZHD, in parentheses TV Rain, employees were harassed and it lost all advertisers. And regional broadcaster TV2 was methodically dismantled. Media control now relies on sweeping legal instruments, including, quote, undesirable organization and foreign agent laws that make independent journalism financially unstable, expose reporters to criminal prosecution, and stigmatize anyone associated with targeted outlets. These tools were dramatically expanded after the invasion of Ukraine, when new laws criminalizing, quote, fake news and discrediting the army effectively banned reporting outside official government narratives. As journalists were forced to flee the country, remain silent, or face imprisonment, the media ecosystem within the country was reduced to a chorus of state-approved voices. A quarter century after this process began in Russia, the United States is showing troubling parallels in the construction of pressure points across the information ecosystem. The situation isn't exactly the same, but there are early stage patterns that, in Russia, hardened into a structural system over time. For example, allies of the Trump administration are acquiring news outlets and shaping coverage favorable to the government, while journalists in storied newsrooms like CBS News and CNN operate with growing concern about political pressure. CBS's new owners are essentially dismantling 60 Minutes, delivering President Donald Trump the outcome he has long desired, and leaving the 58-year-old journalistic institution in crisis amid allegations of political interference in coverage decisions. Meanwhile, news outlets that challenge official narratives have faced restricted access or retaliatory measures that undermine their ability to report. At the same time, democratic guardrails are being strained. The Pentagon has excluded longtime journalists in actions a federal judge found unconstitutional. Trump has sued multiple news outlets as an intimidation tactic over reporting he deems unfavorable. The Federal Communications Commission has taken aggressive actions to regulate speech. A federal funding withdrawal has weakened the public media system, and Voice of America was severely diminished. In addition, discredited government statements about major news events, including the Minneapolis shootings, have sown confusion. The administration's amplification of selectively edited or misleading social media content is further degrading the broader information environment. Taken together, the government is undermining facts and amplifying falsehoods, all while creating obstacles for credible reporting to reach the public. To be sure, press protections in the United States make a full-scale government takeover exceedingly unlikely. We have critical guardrails. First, the Constitution, in which journalism is the only profession explicitly protected. We also have an independent judiciary that has repeatedly sided with a free press. Plus, there's a diverse, resilient media ecosystem capable of holding those in power to account. The lesson from Russia is not that censorship arrives at once. It's that it creeps step by step through intimidation, favoritism, and legal harassment. It escalates to violence and imprisonment amid silence by those in powerful positions who could slow or reverse it. But the end game is the same. Control the narrative to manipulate public opinion and ensure citizens no longer know what their government is actually doing. These actions point toward a broader effort to consolidate power beyond traditional democratic constraints. Once a free press is hobbled, reversing the damage is exceedingly difficult. In Russia, the silencing of independent media often took place under the cover of business logic and economic arguments, as opposed to the destruction of journalism. Russian society largely accepted these explanations, but Americans must learn to recognize the repression behind this camouflage. The United States can still stop this backsliding. It means supporting journalists who ask hard questions, those committed to facts over ideology, and refusing to let government officials handpick which voices are heard. It means subscribing to, donating to, and defending trusted sources of information, especially at the local level. It means making noise when the president, his administration, and any elected leaders intimidate, harass, insult, and threaten reporters and media outlets. If the United States continues down this path, a free press won't end with a bang, but with a whisper, drowned out by propaganda, indifference, and the silence of those who looked away. Tim Richardson is the Journalism and Disinformation Program Director at PEN America. Anna Nemzer is an independent journalist, originally from Russia, now in exile, writer and documentary filmmaker, and a co-founder of Chronica, a project dedicated to preserving endangered media. Our next article starts with this headline. Iran's unrest didn't start with war. Will it end with peace? An opinion by J.T. Young, opinion contributor, June 20, 2026. Peace may prove more dangerous for Iran's theocracy than war. The gap between what its rulers can deliver and what Iranians want is harder to manage without a war to blame. On June 14, a peace deal between the United States and Iran was announced. The next day, Wall Street surged on hopes of a return to normal. In Iran, however, few people may know what normal looks like anymore. It is easy to forget where Iran stood before the conflict began on February 28. The regime was still reeling from the Iranian people's December uprising, the most serious challenge to its rule in years. The uprising was not the first, but it was among the most consequential. As protests stretched into January, the regime responded with an almost complete internet blackout and a sweeping crackdown on dissent. During that uprising, the regime reportedly killed more Iranians than the United States and Israel did during the subsequent conflict. More important, the uprising occurred before the war and was driven by the very grievances that fueled it: economic collapse and political repression. That is the reality to which Iran's rulers now return. And therein lies the danger of peace for the theocracy. For nearly 4 months, the regime has maintained a nationwide lockdown. Internet access has been restricted. Financial markets have been distorted, and public executions of opponents have escalated. The conflict with America and Israel has given Iran's rulers an explanation for nearly every hardship their people endure. Yet, if the conflict is ending, the hardships and repression that helped trigger the December uprising will not necessarily end with it. Sometimes wartime pressure causes repressive regimes to crack. Venezuela offers one recent example. Just as often, however, external pressure causes regimes to close ranks. Iran's leadership has done exactly that. Faced with threats from both within and without, the regime was not fighting over policy, doctrine, or territory. It was fighting for survival. And in that struggle, virtually any measure could be justified. So all should be better now that the conflict is ending, right? Not necessarily. A regime like Iran's may discover that once war's excuse disappears, the pressures it obscured return. That is the challenge the theocracy now faces. Even if Iran's rulers could not unite the country behind the war, they could point to it as an explanation for hardship: a collapsing currency, shortages of consumer goods, and high unemployment. Without war, the justification for severe repression weakens, as does the excuse for economic hardship. Internet access cannot remain suspended indefinitely. A currency cannot remain worthless forever. Store shelves cannot stay empty forever. Could the agreement help? Certainly. Its reported provisions, including hundreds of billions of dollars in relief, the easing of sanctions, and the unfreezing of assets, could provide the regime with breathing room. But whether the agreement holds and whether any of those resources reach ordinary Iranians remains an open question. Looking at a regime like Iran's, it is easy to assume repression is permanent. Yet the December uprising demonstrated otherwise. The war provided a justification for the repression that helped spark that uprising in the first place, a greater threat to the regime's rule than its external conflict with the United States and Israel. Without war, people's expectations return. The question for Iran's rulers is whether they can meet them. They could not before the conflict. Absent significant change, there is little reason to believe they can now. The conflict further eroded the regime's legitimacy. It revealed that the theocracy is not all-powerful. Its religious claims, already weakened in the eyes of many Iranians, have given way to the reality of a government that increasingly relies on repression to maintain control. Iran is more isolated than ever. The demonstrated need to reduce the world's dependence on the Strait of Hormuz will, over time, leave Iran even more economically and regionally isolated. In the conflict's immediate aftermath, attention will focus on the fact that the theocracy survived. But survival should not be mistaken for strength. The regime emerged from the conflict weakened, and it was already struggling before the conflict began. Survival is a short-term achievement. Thriving is what people seek over the long term. Iran's rulers remain in power, but remaining in power does not answer the questions that fueled the December uprising. Before the conflict, the regime could not deliver the prosperity, stability, and freedom many Iranians wanted. Nothing since suggests it can do so now. J.T. Young is the author of the recent book, Unprecedented Assault: How Big Government Unleashed America's Socialist Left, from Real Clear Publishing. Follow him on Substack. Our next piece comes with this headline: Juneteenth is still a holiday, and America can benefit from it. An opinion by A. Scott Bolden. Opinion contributor, June 19, 2026. Juneteenth, short for June 19th, which became a federal holiday in 2021, marks the end of the nightmare of slavery and the dawn of a new beginning for African Americans. The holiday falls on June 19 because on that date, in 1865, U.S. troops arrived in Galveston, Texas, to ensure that some of the last enslaved people were freed following the Civil War. Many in the Black community have celebrated Juneteenth for generations. Americans of every race should celebrate Juneteenth as an affirmation of our nation's foundational value, what the Pledge of Allegiance calls liberty and justice for all. Juneteenth calls on our nation to live up to the ideals of the Declaration of Independence, which eloquently proclaims, "We hold these truths to be self-evident, that all men are created equal, that they are endowed by their Creator with certain unalienable rights, that among these are life, liberty, and the pursuit of happiness." Even if you accept the interpretation by some that the word men in the Declaration refers to both sexes, it is indisputable that African Americans were excluded from the Declaration's promise in a racist society that treated them as subhuman, forced to live in squalid conditions and work without pay, denied any education, and bought and sold like livestock. My own ancestors were among the enslaved. Denying the ugly truth about their brutal mistreatment and whitewashing our nation's history to cast it in a more favorable light dishonors them, is intellectually dishonest, and amounts to educational child abuse of students by teaching them lies. Yet, unfortunately, this is what President Donald Trump is working to do. For example, an executive order he issued in 2025 demands that Smithsonian Institution museums eliminate, quote, "divisive, race-centered ideology," unquote, from exhibits, and sets up a mechanism to achieve this goal. This goes directly against the truth-telling spirit of Juneteenth. The truth is that there were nearly 460,000 enslaved people in the 13 British colonies in 1776, at the start of the American Revolution, with the number skyrocketing to almost 4 million in the United States by 1860. Ignoring the clear words of the Declaration of Independence, most of the 56 white men who signed it, along with nearly half the Constitutional Convention's delegates, were enslavers at some point in their lives. So were 12 of the first 18 U.S. presidents. The freedom for the enslaved that Juneteenth, 1865 celebrates was a long time coming, not arriving until nearly 250 years after the first Africans were abducted from their homes and brought to colonial America in chains. This crime against humanity must never be forgotten if we are to learn from the sins of the past. Importantly, remembering the ugly facts of slavery is not an expression of hatred for America. I love America, as do the overwhelming majority of African Americans. But facing up to the barbarity and multi-generational damage slavery has caused, along with the systemic racism that persists today, is necessary so that we and future generations can continue to build what the Constitution calls a more perfect union. While African Americans are much better off than our ancestors were in 1865, and some, including me, have been quite successful economically, many statistics show that, as a group, Black Americans lag far behind white Americans in achieving our equitable share of the American dream. For example, the median net worth of Black households is only about $44,000, compared with about $284,000 for white households, according to 2022 figures. In addition, the home ownership rate for Black households in 2025 was only 45.8%, compared with 74.2% for white households. Home ownership is a major factor in passing down family wealth from one generation to the next. It is fundamentally unjust for most African Americans to spend generation after generation trapped at the bottom of the economic ladder. Yet Trump has made Black upward mobility more difficult. The president has issued executive orders to end diversity, equity, and inclusion, DEI, programs, and taken other actions as well that inflict disproportionate economic harm on African Americans. Instead of bringing our nation closer to the ideals of equality in the Pledge of Allegiance and the Declaration of Independence, he has set back the struggle. Each of us can help heal the wounds of America's racist past this Juneteenth. Reach out to someone of a different race and use the holiday to launch a frank and continuing dialogue on race and racism. Work to spread the blessings of justice, tolerance, freedom, equality, and forgiveness across our nation. Trump has frequently denied being a racist. "I am, by the way, the least racist president you've had in a long time," he said in March. He even said during his first term that, "I love the black community, and I've done more for the black community than any other president, with the possible exception of Abraham Lincoln, who ended slavery in Confederate states." If Trump means it, he should show us and celebrate Juneteenth by ending his opposition to DEI, stop demanding African-American history be rewritten, and lead the national dialogue on race that America so desperately needs. I don't expect he will take this advice, but he could do a great deal of good if he did. A. Scott Bolden is an attorney, News Nation contributor, former chair of the Washington, D.C. Democratic Party, and a former New York State prosecutor. Our next piece starts with this headline. Birthright citizenship helped build it. Meet World Cup USMNT. An opinion by Dan Carney, opinion contributor, June 19, 2026. A lot of American teams have captured the imagination of fans and earned such monikers as the Dream Team. But none is quite like the gathering of soccer talent that thrashed Paraguay 4-1 on June 12 and will take on Australia on June 19 in its second World Cup match. It goes by the rather ordinary name of U.S. Men's National Team, USMNT. But there's nothing ordinary about this diverse assortment of brash, driven, articulate, enterprising, hip, multilingual, and immensely likable young men who defy convention and sneer at boundaries. They cut quite the figure, to say the least, with their fascinating backgrounds and engaging stories. One of them, winger Tem Weah, has four nationalities and is the son of a former president. George Weah, who led Liberia from 2018 to 2024 and who also was once FIFA World Player of the Year. Another, winger and midfielder Christian Pulisic, chartered a jet in 2016 to get to his high school prom in Pennsylvania. In parentheses, don't we all? Bennett brought him back to Kansas City the next day in time for him to score against Bolivia. Midfielder Weston McKennie is equal parts comic and keen analyst of the human condition. Defensive midfielder Tyler Adams answers questions, including hostile ones from Iranian media at the 2022 World Cup, with such grace, aplomb, and insight that he's a good bet to be our president someday. Goalkeeper Matt Freese is a Harvard man in a sport where few players go to any college. And El Paso, Texas native and striker Ricardo Pepi chose to play for the USA, even though his father dreamed for him to pick Mexico. Then there is striker Fulleran Balogun, the accidental American who scored twice against Paraguay and has been an absolute breakout phenomenon in 2026. He has rarely set foot on our shores, but he's eligible to play for us because he was born in New York City, a fact that he attributes to airline employees not allowing his pregnant mom to board a flight back to London in the summer of 2001. Credit Birthright Citizenship for the assist. In all its insane glory, the USMNT is an apt metaphor for the United States, a nation growing more diverse by the moment and increasingly interconnected with the world. The team didn't get this way by accident. Though soccer has grown increasingly popular, the United States is still very much a football, basketball, baseball country at the youth development level, meaning that, in one way or another, the members of this U.S. men's soccer team have had to try harder than other professional athletes to get where they are. There are basically two types who dominate the roster. The first grows up in Europe, holding U.S. citizenship through a parent or place of birth, and takes advantage of its many developmental academies that feed directly into top teams. In this category is forward Serginho Dest. His mother is Dutch, his father Surinamese-American. Apart from brief stints in Spain and Italy, he has lived in the Netherlands his entire life. When it came time to pick a national team, most observers assumed he'd go Dutch, for the convenience, for the chance to play for a global soccer power, and because its national team really wanted him. But it had been the U.S. Soccer Federation that had given him a chance on his underage teams, including stints at FIFA Under-17 and Under-20 World Cups. While on those teams, he developed deep loyalties and deep friendships. In a recent HBO documentary, Dest's father, a Vietnam War veteran, explained how he sees things. You're more American if you're not born here, because you had the choice to choose, and you chose America. The other type of player is raised in the USA and somehow makes it work through sheer willpower and an insatiable desire to be different. Eventually, he makes his way to Europe about the time his peers are finishing high school. Center back Chris Richards is a great example. He was drawn to soccer while growing up on the farthest planet from the American soccer galaxy, Alabama. As he told the Men in Blazers podcast, "I felt like an outsider because I was the only kid who wasn't playing football. But it wasn't just that. It was that I was the only black kid that was playing soccer." Despite the challenges, Richards did so well that at 18, he found himself at the club perched at pretty much the pinnacle of European football, FC Bayern Munich. There he was battling people from around the world for precious few roster spots. In an odd way, Richards' Alabama struggles made things easier. "I finally was seeing people that looked like me playing the sport I loved." It is people like these who make the national team so easy to like. They come to the World Cup with the not-so-modest dual mandate of showing the world that the USA is a legit soccer power and exploding on the domestic scene with such force as to drive up interest in their beloved sport. No, nothing ordinary about them. Just extraordinary. Dan Carney is a former editorial writer for USA Today. Our next piece starts with this headline. "Obama Presidential Center is a disaster, like his presidency." An opinion by Nicole Russell of USA Today, June 19, 2026. Former President Barack Obama and his wife Michelle are opening the Obama Presidential Center on June 19 in Chicago, an eight-story shrine to themselves built largely at everyone else's expense. The day before, a star-studded crowd, Bill and Hillary Clinton, Stevie Wonder, John Legend, gathered to celebrate the sprawling 19-acre campus, complete with a public library branch, basketball court, restaurant, playground, and ticketed museum. Despite the glitzy fanfare, the monstrosity stands as a monument to hypocrisy and the Obamas' unrelenting hunger for the spotlight, a legacy project for a presidency that disappointed more Americans than its architects care to admit. The project honoring one couple cost $850 million to build, the most expensive presidential center ever constructed, and it isn't close. While the buildings and exhibits were financed through private donations, Illinois taxpayers have spent approximately $123.3 million on infrastructure, in parentheses, road reconfigurations, utility relocations, with that figure expected to approach $200 million by completion. Nearby residents say construction drove rents up 43% and pushed home prices higher. The Obama Foundation, which had hoped to establish a $470 million endowment, currently holds only about $1 million in endowment funding. The project has also been a nightmare for local workers and subcontractors who say they're still owed money, the opposite of the economic boost they were promised. Mike Owen, owner of Adamson Plumbing, says he is owed almost $4 million after years on the job. Owen told Fox News Digital, "That is a hole that no subcontractor, small business can survive." Omar Sharif, president of the African American Contractors Association, says his contractors are owed money and feel silenced by non-disclosure agreements they signed. Sharif told Fox News Digital, "I've never seen this happen since I've been in business. The building does look nice, but the fact doesn't matter that they're not paying our damn contractors." The Obamas were likely not involved in day-to-day construction operations, but the project was built at their behest. The Obama Foundation hired Lakeside Alliance as construction manager. In a statement, Lakeside Alliance said that it was common for outstanding balances to remain after a project is completed and that it's committed to resolving any issues. The Obama Presidential Center is run by the Obama Foundation itself, an arrangement that says everything about what this project really is. Less a public institution than a monument to ego. The Obamas left the White House in 2017, nearly a decade ago, yet they can't seem to resist the spotlight. Former First Lady Michelle Obama has written multiple books and made regular appearances on podcasts and talk shows. In a recent interview on Good Morning America, Barack Obama said that when it comes to public policy debates, he has transitioned from player to coach. If by player he means building a nearly $1 billion shrine to his own presidency, sure, that's one way to stay relevant. But the legacy he's enshrining deserves scrutiny. The Affordable Care Act, ACA, his signature achievement, drove health care premiums, deductibles, and out-of-pocket costs sharply higher for millions of Americans, hardly the transformation he promised. What drives the Obamas to build such a monument is the belief, fed by years of sycophancy, that their legacy rests on genuine achievement. It's a stunning conceit. Obama made history as the first black president, and he remains a gifted communicator. But beyond that, the record is thin. If the Obamas' accomplishments were truly memorable, they wouldn't need a hideous $850 million building, one that stiffed contractors and billed taxpayers to prove it. The Presidential Center is the perfect monument to Obama's presidency itself, a grand gesture lavishly executed that promised transformation and delivered disappointment. Nicole Russell is an opinion columnist with USA Today. She lives in Texas with her four kids. Our next piece begins with this headline. Trump's weak Iran deal is the price of bypassing Congress. An opinion by Dace Potus of USA Today, June 19, 2026. Reports have emerged outlining the framework of a U.S.-Iran deal, and the details aren't great for President Donald Trump. A $300 billion fund for Iran's economic development, sanctions relief, and other concessions are reportedly being exchanged for restrictions on Iran's nuclear program. Such a deal from Trump, who built much of his foreign policy reputation on criticizing and ultimately scrapping former President Barack Obama's nuclear deal with Iran, might seem surprising. But it makes more sense when viewed through the political bind Trump found himself in. The war is unpopular, with 53% of Americans saying it has not been worth it, compared with just 25% who say it has. Trump's war in Iran failed because he never did the work of building consensus behind it. As political pressure mounted, he opted for a deal that fell far short of the goals he had set out. While the full details might not be known for a couple of days, and the framework remains subject to change, the reports so far are not encouraging. In addition to ending the war effort, the proposed deal reportedly includes a $300 billion fund for Iran's reconstruction, the lifting of economic sanctions, and the release of up to $100 billion in frozen Iranian assets. In return, Iran is reopening the Strait of Hormuz for 60 days, while negotiators work out the remaining details. Though many specifics remain unresolved, Iran is once again pledging not to develop nuclear weapons, with additional restrictions expected to be negotiated in the coming weeks. Those financial concessions mark a significant departure from the tough rhetoric Trump employed at the outset of the war, and inevitably invite comparisons with the Obama-era nuclear deal that he spent years condemning. The two agreements differ in important ways, but neither represents an ideal solution to Iran's nuclear ambitions. However, Trump was in a bind. The war started on shaky political footing and became increasingly unpopular as Americans grappled with higher prices. Politically, it was becoming untenable, even if that meant leaving major objectives such as regime change unfinished. Trump was only forced into a weak deal with Iran because he never did the legwork to get Americans on board with the war in the first place. His campaign against Iran bypassed Congress entirely. That may seem like a purely procedural issue, but it undermined the war effort from the start. Securing congressional authorization for war is difficult, which is why presidents often argue they can bypass it. But the Constitution does not require that step arbitrarily. War is one of the most consequential decisions a nation can make, and one in which the states and their elected representatives ought to have a voice. Congress is entrusted with the power to declare war because the legislative process is rigorous and forces a public debate over the merits of military action. Most important, it requires lawmakers to convince their constituents that the sacrifices of war are justified before the fighting begins. For those who hoped the war would lead to regime change in Iran, the result is particularly disappointing. Instead of toppling the regime, the conflict appears headed toward another negotiated settlement that leaves it in power. When presidents wage war on their own judgment, they bypass that crucial process of consensus building. The public is never fully convinced of the war's merits, and lawmakers have little stake in its success. As a result, tolerance for the sacrifices required to sustain a war effort remains low. In the war with Iran, the primary sacrifice Americans were asked to make was higher prices, particularly at the gas pump. Because there was never a broad consensus in favor of the conflict, tolerance for those costs was limited. As prices rose, public support for the war eroded quickly. Trump appeared to be betting on a short conflict that would end before those political costs mounted. But once the Iranians realized they only needed to outlast him politically, they were able to prolong the conflict and increase the pressure on the White House. Had Trump gone through the process of building consensus, Americans might not have been happy about higher gas prices, but they would have been more willing to make sacrifices for an effort that they broadly believed in. Likewise, representatives who voted in favor of the war would have had a stake in its success, leaving the president with less of an uphill battle in justifying the conflict to the public. The alternative is that the effort would have failed in Congress. That is not a problem. It would mean that the people's elected representatives debated the merits and decided against war. Sometimes Congress saves presidents from themselves. Sometimes it keeps the country out of conflicts that lack sufficient public support. Either way, that is the system working as intended. Dace Potus is an opinion columnist for USA Today and a graduate of DePaul University with a degree in political science. And our last article for this session begins with this headline. Let us all drink Trump's reflecting pool algae and be healed. An opinion by Rex Hupke of USA Today, June 18, 2026. The good news about the Lincoln Memorial reflecting pool turning greener than Kermit the Frog's keister is President Donald Trump finally has a swamp to drain. I'm kidding. There's nothing funny about algae breaking out all over the reflecting pool immediately after President I'm a Builder dumped $14.2 million into beautifying the Washington, D.C. landmark so it would appear, quote, American flag blue. In fact, shame on the reflecting pool for allowing itself to seem like a failure, just as the president agrees to a deal with Iran that also sounds like a failure. Nobody likes a giant, shallow pool that understands how metaphors work. The pool does look less blue and more glow-in-the-dark slurpy, but that was probably part of the administration's plan to introduce a new color into America's boring red, white, and blue palette ahead of the nation's 250th anniversary. Blue is out. Melted Shrek action figure green is in. Imagine how this will help the American flag manufacturing industry when everyone has to buy a new red, white, and green flag. Trump will be hailed as a job creator. Another likely explanation for the reflecting pool's lighter shade of kale is that it's a prelude to Health and Human Services Secretary Robert F. Kennedy Jr. announcing a new health initiative during the celebration of America's 250th. In May 2025, he introduced us to the positive health benefits of submerging oneself in a sewage-contaminated creek. Kennedy took his grandkids for a swim in Rock Creek in Washington, D.C., which, as a New York Times headline noted, flows with sewage and bacteria. He also drinks raw milk, eats occasional roadkill, enjoys a breakfast of steak and fermented vegetables, and thinks Tylenol causes autism. So I would honestly be surprised if Kennedy is not preparing to encourage Americans to visit the nation's capital and drink from the healing, algae-rich reflecting pool of wellness. It's like a 6.5 million gallon outdoor smoothie container. It might even be fermented. Who's to say? Picture our HHS secretary, shirtless and kneeling in the fetid 300,000-square-foot bog Trump created, the July heat filling the air with swamp stink. He eagerly thrusts his face into the slime, slurping up a mouthful of algae as his followers ring the pool's perimeter, shouting, "Make America healthy again!" For this is no normal algae bloom. This is Trump algae, soon to be trademarked, and it's rich in phytonutrients and patriotism. It may look like it came out of the Jolly Green Giant's septic tank, but trust Trump and RFK Jr., the algae will heal what ails America. And any proud American can wriggle in Trump's swamp for the low, low cost of $99.99 per person. Parentheses, each dip comes with a 10% coupon off MAGA merchandise sold near the rows of ambulances on hand to treat the newly healed. What a time to be an American. Other countries must be green with envy and definitely, definitely not laughing at us. Follow USA Today columnist Rex Hupke on Blue Sky and on Facebook.
1: 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Good afternoon. 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
3: 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From Toy Story's Tech Age Reckoning to House of Dragons War, the week's biggest entertainment moments are here. Olivia Rodrigo's new album, Steven Spielberg's latest UFO film, and Every Year After topped this week's must list. James Ellroy's Red Sheet and Lena Dunham's Fame Stick round out our picks for the weekend of June 12th by Tiffany Kelly. At Entertainment Weekly, our team is fortunate enough to work with some of our favorite stars, but there are plenty of moments where we are left collectively starstruck. Getting to shoot a Disclosure Day cover with Steven Spielberg was certainly one of those, especially as he praised our co-directors Allison Wilde and Kristen Harding as ones who get it. I wouldn't be surprised if those words aren't already tattooed on them by now. Olivia Rodrigo's You Seem Pretty for a Sad Girl So in Love. On Olivia Rodrigo's third studio album, she challenges the public's perception of her and how she perceives herself. Her first single, Drop Dead, chronicles the intoxicating early stages of dating a crush, while The Cure is a sad ballad about doubts and fears clouding a relationship. The 23-year-old pop star isn't reinventing her aesthetic or sound. Instead, the 13-track album feels like an organic progression after the chart-topping Sour and Guts. Her lyrics include more nuance, but she's still candidly laying her heart out and giving us moody summer hits. Number 2, Disclosure Day. Steven Spielberg's new UFO adventure harkens back to the conspiracy thrillers of the 70s and boasts electrifying performances from Emily Blunt, Josh O'Connor, and Colman Domingo. If you don't already believe in aliens, you'll never want to believe by the time the credits roll. Number 3, Every Year After. What summer without a new TV series set near a lake or a beach? Prime Video's adaptation of Carly Fortune's Every Summer After will make you wish you were in Barry's Bay, the Canadian lake town where Percy, Sadie Sovereign, returns after years away. Number 4, Red Sheet. L.A. Confidential author James Ellroy wields his jazzy prose in a political crime thriller set in the 1960s at the end of the Cuban Missile Crisis. Ellroy's corrupt, drug-addled LAPD detective, Freddie Autosh, stumbles into a murder case while rooting out a communist threat. Number 5, Fame Stick. Lena Dunham's new memoir is a revelatory read not just for fans of Girls, her generation-defining HBO series, but for anyone who's had their heart broken, fallen out with a friend, struggled with chronic illness, or simply fought for dignity in a cruel world. What to watch this week? House of the Dragon Season 3 goes to war, and Toy Story 5 takes on tech. Plus, Hugh Jackman transforms for The Death of Robin Hood, The Way Home, wraps up after 4 seasons and more, by Gerard Hall. Season 3 of House of the Dragon kicks off with an epic war, the Battle of the Gullet, a bloody and violent sea battle that sets the stage for what's to come in the epic conclusion of the crash between the Greens, who support King Aegon's claim to the Iron Throne, and the Blacks, who back Queen Rhaenyra. In theaters, Buzz Lightyear, Woody, Jesse, and co. are back for Toy Story 5, where technology is taking over and poses a threat to the livelihood of toys everywhere. Plus, Hugh Jackman transforms into Robin of Locksley, who's looking back on his life in The Death of Robin Hood. Monday, June 15th. Streaming. Summerwater Acorn TV, You're Killing Me, Acorn TV. 8 p.m., 90 Day, The Last Resort, TLC, Below Deck Mediterranean, Bravo, Sullivan's Crossing, The CW, WWE Monday Night Raw, Netflix at 5 p.m. Pacific 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on NBC, The Secret of Skinwalker Ranch on History. 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Wednesday, June 17th. 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

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After 30 years of Toy Story, Woody and Buzz face the tech age as a Pixar legend comes full circle. The stars of Toy Story 5 talk the return of beloved characters as director Andrew Stanton contemplates his final Pixar movie by Nick Romano. If you know the name Andrew Stanton and you're not in the animation business, he'll tell you himself, "I question your sanity." The filmmaker reasons animation so anonymous, and I'm on the second tier of all that stuff, so it's weird, it's humbling, and it's nice. Stanton would be the last to call himself a Pixar legend, though many admirers and collaborators would describe his work at the studio as legendary, or in the words of Tom Hanks, masterpieces. He's been there from the beginning, Joan Cusack tells Entertainment Weekly. You can't be more passionate about what you're doing than Andrew Stanton. 36 years ago, the second animator and ninth overall employee ever hired to work at the Verd Animation House in 1990 had a great deal of buzz around a certain animated feature. Toy Story, 1995, Pixar's flagship movie starring Hanks and Tim Allen as the voices of Woody and Buzz Lightyear, earned Stanton, one of its four screenwriters, his first of six career Oscar nominations, and paved the way for two future wins. Since then, Stanton had been a foundational member of the Pixar Brain Trust, a small group of senior creators who have a hand in shaping every movie from the studio, and especially in Stanton's case, every Toy Story. He's done so well directing some of Pixar's biggest successes, A Bug's Life, Finding Nemo, and its sequel, Finding Dory, and WALL-E. Now, in 2026, he's thinking about what could be the last Pixar movie he directs. Toy Story 5 in theaters June 19th, which brings back the star-studded voice cast for a toys versus tech concept more than 30 years after this family film saga began, is the first film in the franchise directed by Stanton, which already feels significant to those insane enough to know of him. In early April, speaking to Entertainment Weekly from the ranch, Skywalker Ranch, where he's mixing the movie, Stanton muses, "This is probably the last one I'm going to do." He will, of course, continue working at Pixar, where he holds the larger title of Vice President of Creative, but Toy Story 5 possibly being the last Pixar movie he directs comes as news to his stars. "I don't like that. Now you've depressed me," Allen comments on the matter behind the scenes of CinemaCon in Las Vegas earlier this month. "I remember on the first Toy Story, in the closing title crawl, they put production babies," Hanks adds. "It takes so long to make these things. Some people get married, have babies, and by the time the movie comes out, the babies are 3.5 years old. So I can understand that it takes quite a bit out of somebody's life, time, but also the creative energy that goes into keeping all the things together." Stanton isn't lacking in creative energy. While the speed talker acknowledges he's slowed down slightly in recent years, he says, "I still talk too fast. My brain goes faster." When pressed further about the potential director retirement, Stanton recalls, "I really thought Finding Dory was it. So I've got a lot of egg on my face. I'm not saying never, but the math doesn't add up." He cites his age and current priorities in life. He started Pixar at 24 years old, and now he's 60. While emphasizing the years it takes to make just one animated movie to Pixar standards, the time commitment, he argues, is the equivalent of earning a college degree. 4 years go so much faster the older you get. "And I want my 4 years to last so long," he explains. "I don't want to blink one more movie and be 70. So for me personally, it's just about my desire to milk the most out of a day and out of a week and out of a month. I need to go back to the real time instead of what I call rock time, where the rock's still there and the cities rise and fall, forests cut down and rise up. You're on rock time when you work in animation. I've been on rock time for most of my career."
Welcome to our Tech Talk. Before he knew he wanted to direct Toy Story 5, Stanton maintained strong opinions about where the series should go next, given his connection to the films. It was around the summer of 2020.

0: 22 when he began drafting a new tale that kicked off with a 5-minute opening sequence. 50 high-tech Buzz Lightyear action figures awaken from their plastic packaging on a deserted island after their shipping crate falls off a boat. I knew I wanted them to be there for a bigger reason, Stanton says, but I didn't know why. Including the main Buzz, that means Alan voices 51 Buzzes in the movie. I thought, finally, I get more screen time than Woody, the actor jokes. Alan ad-libbed each of those Buzz variants in the voiceover booth, and at the time of this interview, he says he's still fighting for a few voice variations he's provided of Buzzes that don't like being part of this group. Stanton describes what it was like watching Alan tackle them all in one session. I thought, is this going to drive him mad? He just like a Robin Williams was doing one guy talking to another. He started having conversations with himself and just kept going. These are very structured creatures, Alan says. All they want to do is find Star Command. From the Buzzes leaving the island on a makeshift raft, the crew of the film became about the impact of tech on a child's development, mingled with the moment in all our lives when we're told it's no longer cool to play with toys. Stanton credits his co-director Kenna Harris for finding the story driver. Having worked on Inside Out spinoff series Dream Productions, as well as Lucia and its Chow Alberto short film, Elemental, and Hoppers for Pixar, Harris brought to light the idea of friendship and the socialization aspect that connects both the modern devices and what toys are trying to do, Stanton notes. After that buzzy opening, Toy Story 5 operates mainly as a Jessie movie. Cusack returns to voice the cowgirl for the 16th time, counting shorts and video games. Alongside John Ratzenberg as Piggy Bank, Ham, Wallace Shawn as Dino Rex, Blake Clark as Slinky Dog, Jeff Bergman and Anna Vocino as Mr. and Mrs. Potato Head, Bonnie Hunt as Ragdoll Dolly, John Hopkins as Hedgehog Plushie, Mr. Pickle Pants, Kristen Schaal as Trixie the Triceratops, Ernie Hudson as Combat Carl, Tony Hale as Forky, and Melissa Vell Sr. as Forky's plastic knife girlfriend, Karen Beverly. Cusack's heart swells with pride, and she chokes up when thinking back to her first reaction reading the script. I know every parent in the United States worries about their kids. When do you get them involved in tech? What does that do to their brains? And that's what this movie's about. It's about humanity and playing and loyalty, and it makes me cry. Bonnie is the last kid on her block still playing with toys, and she's struggling to make friends. Her parents think they found the solution, Lilypad, a smart device introduced to help her connect with other kids her age. Lee, acknowledging she's essentially playing an iPad, sees the opportunity to channel a lot of our own fears and concerns about our collective tech dependency. Playing her was extremely cathartic, she says. She's this thing that has held so much power within my house and has been a very complicated source of consideration. Jessie and the gang naturally fear the worst. They've seen with just about every other kid in the neighborhood that when tech comes in, children become consumed by the screams and no longer make time for toys. She radios Woody, who's still liberating forgotten toys off in the distance with Bo Peep and Canadian daredevil Duke Kaboom. Woody, too, is going through some changes. He has been played with to excess, Hank says, commenting on Woody's bald spot caused by general wear and tear. You put a rubber hat on top of a rubber head again and again and again and again, something's gonna chafe. So yeah, he has, let's say, a worn area on the back of his head. Then there's Gut, which the actor chuckles. He is not shaped plastic, Hank continues. He is made of suffering and cloth. And that stuff settles over time. As Woody makes his way back home, Jessie inadvertently makes her way out. With Bullseye in tow, her plan to help Bonnie make friends away from screens goes awry, and the cowgirl finds herself sent back to the house where Emily, Jessie's first child, who abandoned her years ago, once lived. The farmland is now home to Blaze, a spunky, funky equestrian horse girl, says Michael Harris, who voices the new character. She was raised on a ranch with her family, and she's never afraid to be herself. She's an older kid, but she's not afraid to play with toys or to have a whole bunch of horse figurines. Blaze has an actual horse named Daffodil and a bumbling pig named Jimmy Dean. Her other abandoned play pals are more tech than toy, far less advanced than the lily pads of the world. Smarty Pants is an old potty training gadget with only two buttons. Like his comrades, a dated GPS tracker in the shape of a hippo head named Atlas and a child-friendly digital camera named Snappy has been powered off for quite some time. Robinson saw Atlas as jolly and happy to be alive once he's powered back up. "The closest thing to that I had was a Viewmaster," he says, of the 1939 stereoscopic gadget that's now making a nostalgic comeback. "It was very low-tech, if tech at all. You thought you were forgotten about, and now, all of a sudden, you've got a new lease on life." Hearing that Smarty Pants is the scene stealer in Toy Story 5, O'Brien resorts, "Maybe you've been drinking," though that happens to be Stan's inspiration for the character. He saw the setting of Blaze's Ranch as an opportunity to play out a Western with Jessie as the cowgirl and Smarty Pants as the village drunk. Rather than appearing sleepy when his battery is low, the tech stumbles and slurs his words. "My character is proud, and like all my favorite comedy characters, fighting for status. The podcast host and longtime comedian says he's essentially a toilet training robot and he wants to be taken seriously. If anyone's not valuing his artistry or work, he's upset. And that's just funny." 30 years of Toy Story. O'Brien doesn't have some profound storybook experience of watching Toy Story for the first time, but his Team Coco assistant, David Hopping, who grew up on these movies, does. The comic remembers bringing Hopping to his recording sessions at Pixar HQ in the Bay Area. "It's where they've recorded, I think. Every single Pixar movie, certainly every Toy Story movie," O'Brien says. "It's pretty amazing to stand on that spot and think this is where Tom Hanks was standing when they did the first Toy Story. Lee was 13 when the 1995 original hit theaters. I have grown up with these characters," the actress says. "I cannot believe that I'm a part of this. And now I have my own kids, and I'm sharing this with them. I have no way of trying to understand it. It makes no sense to me." Last year marked the 30th anniversary of Toy Story, and everyone's feeling nostalgic. Randy Newman's You've Got a Friend in Me, the song he composed for the original, and now it permeates the fifth entry, fuels this feeling. It's difficult for Newman to identify the magic of that first film, including the music he made. "It's only in writing movie songs do I get kind of close to doing something that millions might like," he says. "If I knew how I did it, I'd do it all the time, but I don't." Alan came to Buzz after headlining TV sitcom Home Improvement and holiday comedy The Santa Claus, having learned from some of the great voiceover talents as a walking comedian in Detroit. Hanks was fresh off A League of Their Own, Sleepless in Seattle, and the Oscar-winning Philadelphia when he first recorded Woody. Over the course of 5 movies, we've gone back to the same confines, and it's the same geometry, Hank says. The mic is here, the stand is there, the team is there. They might have some props or what they have you, but if you could have taken me at any point in all of the recording of all of these, I experienced the same anxiety, pressure, physical demands of it. So there actually is a familiar sameness. Stan owes everything in his career to the first movie and the skills that he's learned. The director acknowledges, but the older he's gotten, the more he's realized nobody's flying the plane, meaning nobody had a greater master plan for where these stories would go. But after hundreds of millions at the box office, people were still connected with Woody, Buzz, and the gang. There's a way of looking at Toy Story. It was made out of a business decision. How do we make a movie that's all computer graphics? How do we marry it with an idea that you'd want to see regardless? That's the show business of it all. We just want to make sure that the show is the driver of the show business. It happened with Toy Story 3 in 2010 when someone in the room asked, "What if Andy went off to college?" Everybody laughed. And then there was a long pause and we said, "No, seriously, what if we did that?" What broke my brain was that we can embrace time. Other stories don't have that luxury. It came again with Toy Story 4. Stanton was brought in to consult at a time when he says, when the creatives were falling victim to speculitis. He pitched a redo of the opener. Let's have something really simple that shocks the perspective of the audience member to go. If I were a toy, that would be tragic. From that came the 9-year flashback to when Andy left a toy behind outside in the rain. Any other movie, that's boring. But for that movie, that's high stakes. The idea for Toy Story 5 was similar. Hanks thought 4 was the actual perfect place to end the saga, but Stanton's approach felt like vintage Toy Story without leaving rebooting the toys. Stanton feels that with just 2 months of brainstorming the mundane elements of the life cycle of a toy, there would be 2 movies worth of Toy Story material to explore next. Maybe not with Bonnie, but a different character as the focal point. That's why I feel like it can keep going, he says, even if it's not with it at the helm. Stanton foresees he'll, at the very least, be asked to advise on Pixar films until he's in a rocking chair. And I will always have a strong opinion about this. To him, this is probably the best way I can leave my stamp at Pixar, teaching others how this is done.
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2: Hello, this is Angel S. with Riverbender, and I hope you are having a wonderful day. Live in the sunshine, swim in the sea, drink wild air's salubrity. I love how summer just wraps its arms around you like a warm blanket. These quotes by Ralph Waldo Emerson and Kelly Elmore welcomes us into the summer months where we can live fearlessly in the present moment, surrounded in the nostalgia of comfort, joy, and happiness. Now, let's see what we have going on for today. Mike Boynton promoted to interim coach at Michigan as Dusty May leaves for the NBA, AP sources say. And this is out of the Ann Arbor, Michigan Associated Press. Michigan, coming off a national championship in basketball, suddenly had a coaching search no one seemed to see coming. Athletic director Ward Manuel didn't take much time to make a move. Mike Boynton was promoted to interim coach to replace Dusty May, a person familiar with the situation, told the Associated Press on Monday. The person spoke to the AP on condition of anonymity because the decision had not been announced. May and Dallas Mavericks are finalizing a contract for him to make the jump to the NBA, another person with knowledge of the deal told the AP. That person spoke on condition of anonymity because the deal wasn't completed. Manuel chose to give Boynton, a two-year assistant under May and a former Oklahoma State coach, another chance to lead a program. The school is hoping continuity will help convince players on the roster to stay out of the transfer portal. Boynton recruited Cade Cunningham to play for the Cowboys in 2020, even though they were facing NCAA penalties from rule violations under a former assistant coach. There's not a lot of coaches that would say, "Do what you want to do. I'm going to help you if you want to leave," Cunningham said at the time. He went on to be drafted number one by the Detroit Pistons in 2021. 2 years ago, Boynton was fired with a 119-109 record over seven seasons. May said during the NCAA tournament that his top assistant should get another shot. "He's an elite basketball coach," May said in April. "He did a really good job at Oklahoma State, especially considering the circumstances." The 44-year-old Boynton, who is from New York, previously was an assistant with the Cowboys and Stephen F. Austin under current Illinois coach Brad Underwood. Just days after winning the national championship, Manuel said during a celebration at the school that he reached an agreement with May that would keep him under contract for many years to come. 2 months later, May bounced, and no one seemed to see it coming. "I was shocked," All-America forward Yaxel Lindenberg said a day before he was expected to be first-round pick in the NBA draft. "I almost fell to my knees." Even though May seemed to embrace the new era of college athletics that features freedom of movement with the transfer portal and the ability for athletes to make money on their name, image, and likeness, he might have been drawn to the NBA where his role is to coach while others handle the business side of the franchise. Manuel made a deal with May shortly after the season ended, in part to keep him away from suitors such as North Carolina, which fired Hubert Davis and hired former Denver Nuggets coach Michael Malone. "I think for all of these Michigan fans, they have nothing to worry about," May said on the Rich Eisen show in April. May previously planned to reload for next season with nine newcomers, including three from the portal. But those newcomers, along with returning players, will now have an opportunity to transfer because he left. In addition to losing May after two seasons, Michigan will be without three players projected to be first-round picks in the NBA draft on Tuesday night. If Michigan does not name a permanent head coach within 30 days, players on the roster will have a 15-day window to transfer. Manuel hired May away from Florida Atlantic in 2024, and he quickly turned around a program that lost a school record 24 games 2 years ago, leading to former Fab Five player Juwan Howard getting fired. Many successful leverage opportunities in the transfer portal in each of his 2 years, looking for players who love to pass because they usually make good teammates. He also made the most of his players' talents with spacing on offense and swarming style on defense. He helped Michigan make a place. Lindenborg, Ademara, and Morris Johnson Jr. wanted to be the last season. The trio of transfers helped the team win a school record 37 games and its second national title while improving their NBA stock. Little did they know, May would also be working in the league next season. "I'm happy for him," Mara said. "Obviously, I don't think anyone expected it or knew about it. I had no idea." May is leaving to lead the Mavs, a team that features reigning Rookie of the Year Cooper Flagg and 9-time All-Star Kyrie Irving. He succeeds Jason Kidd, who was let go 2 weeks after Meze Ejiri was hired as president of basketball operations and alternate governor. Man charged in killing of actor James Handy found mentally incompetent for prosecution, and this is out of the Los Angeles Associated Press. A judge found Monday that a man charged with murder in the stabbing of actor James Handy is not mentally competent for criminal court proceedings. Los Angeles Superior Court Judge Maria Cavalluzzi ruled that 44-year-old Michael Gledhill cannot understand the case against him and cannot rationally assist his lawyer in his own defense. Handy, the 81-year-old actor whose credits include Jumanji and Top Gun Maverick, was in a relationship with Glenn Hill's mother and was found stabbed in the chest and lying unconscious outside her home on June 3rd, police and prosecutors said. He was taken to a hospital where he was pronounced dead. Gledhill was arrested after telling police he was the person they were looking for. Officers had responded to the home after a 911 caller said, "I am the son of man. I just killed the man of sin," police said. Gledhill has not entered a plea and has not appeared in court in the case. At his scheduled arraignment on June 5th, a judge paused his prosecution and sent the case to a court that specializes in mental health evaluation. The court ruled promptly after psychiatric revelations that he was not competent. Cavalluzzi also found at a hearing Monday that Gledhill cannot make proper medication decisions. She signed an order saying he could be involuntarily medicated for 1 year, citing a psychiatric's determination that his mental health could be hugely helped by proper drugs. She ordered him to appear in court on July 14th for a hearing on his long-term placement. His case will head to trial if he is later found to be competent. Emails seeking comment from attorneys for both sides were not immediately answered. Brian DeLate, a longtime friend and fellow actor of Handy, told the Associated Press soon after Handy was killed that Gledhill's mother had fixed up her garage so her own son could live there. Handy had his own home, but spent much of his time there, his friend said. DeLate and Handy had mentioned in passing that his girlfriend's son had mental health problems. Handy, a ubiquitous character actor, appeared in films and TV shows for decades. He was known for his role as an exterminator in the 1995 film Jumanji, and more recently as the bartender Jimmy in the 2022 film Top Gun Maverick. He also appeared in many of TV's top crime dramas, including NCIS Los Angeles, The Closer, and Cold Case. Judge rules government can't stop SNAP dollars from buying candy and sugary drinks, and this is out of the Associated Press. The federal government can't block benefits from the nation's largest food aid program from being used to buy candy, soda, and other sugary drinks, a judge ruled. Monday's ruling scuttles restrictions now in place or planned for the federally funded and state-run Supplemental Nutrition Assistance Program in 23 states. President Donald Trump's administration has not said whether it will appeal to a higher court. U.S. District Judge Amy Berman Jackson, who sits in Washington and was nominated to the bench by former President Barack Obama, said in her opinion that the ruling wasn't a comment or whether the restrictions are a good idea. The federal defendants and the states may have a genuine desire to improve the health of SNAP households by encouraging healthy choices at the store, and they can take lawful steps to meet those goals, she wrote. But what they cannot do is violate the law and their own regulations along the way. Agricultural Secretary Brooke Rollins and Health and Human Services Secretary Robert F. Kennedy Jr. have encouraged states to limit what the food aid can be used to buy as part of the Make America Healthy Again campaign. The reason that soda and candy fuel obesity, diabetes, and chronic disease epidemics, and taking them off the menu would encourage healthier food choices. The Agriculture Department has given 23 states so far permission to implement restrictions. Some have been implemented already, while others are queued to take effect in the coming months and years. At least one state was set to limit soda and candy purchases changed course earlier this year. Colorado's Human Services Board voted against implementing the ban after a March hearing in which SNAP beneficiaries and advocates said people would face stigmas if they mistakenly tried to use the benefits on prohibited items. They also said the rules were confusing because they would have allowed buying drinks with at least 50% fruit or vegetable juice, but not those with less. While the goals are similar, the exact rules vary by state. Some wanted to ban both sugary drinks and candy, while others only sought to ban sugary beverages. A legal challenge to the candy and soda ban, which includes items such as sports drinks in some states, was filed by SNAP beneficiaries in Colorado, Iowa, Nebraska, Tennessee, and West Virginia. Jackson said the main legal misstep in restricting what SNAP benefits could buy came because it ran contrary to Congress's definition of food. Under the law, SNAP benefits, formerly known as food stamps, can be used for any food or product for home consumption except alcoholic beverages, tobacco, hot foods, or hot food products ready for immediate consumption. The government can waive requirements, but limiting use of the benefits to improve nutrition isn't listed as a reason to do so. Yet, when states ask the Agricultural Department to let them restrict purchases, their request included using alternate definitions of food. The Agriculture Department has not said whether it intends to appeal the ruling. Man arrested in Hungary for collecting human body parts taken from cemeteries, police say. And this is out of the Budapest, Hungary Associated Press. Police in Hungary have arrested a 30-year-old man who investigators say collected human body parts that he'd gathered from abandoned cemeteries and from his workplace at a hospital. Hungary's National Bureau of Investigation arrested the man in Budapest on June 17th after receiving information that he'd been storing the body parts at work and at home. The man is employed as an orderly at a hospital, police said in a statement on Tuesday. During the search of the man's apartment, investigators seized skulls, a complete lower leg, and a hand, as well as a reconstruction of a human face prepared from facial skin. Other bones were found stored in a suitcase. A heart in a jar was also found when police were trying to determine whether it was of human or animal origin. The man who admitted collecting the body parts during questioning said that he was particularly attracted to human body parts and that he had prepared food from such parts and eaten them. He is being held on suspicion of illegal use of human bodies. In their statement, police said the man is passionate about anatomy and pathology and likes to dissect animals. They suspect he obtained the body parts through his work at a hospital and by digging up bodies in an abandoned cemetery in Slovakia and in Hungary. Police seized the man's computer, laptops, tablets, mobile phones, SIM cards, and data cards. All of the recovered body parts will be examined by forensic experts, police said, adding that the range of alleged crimes could expand after the origin of all the body parts is determined. Kenya's health minister orders suspension of construction on a U.S.-backed Ebola facility, and this is out of the Nairobi, Kenya, Associated Press. Kenya's health minister on Tuesday ordered the suspension of the construction of an Ebola quarantine center for Americans a day after he was held in contempt by a court that he had halted the project. Trump administration officials had said that the United States was planning to send Americans who are exposed to Ebola while abroad to a new facility in Kenya instead of flying them home. In May, the High Court had ordered the construction of the center to be halted pending a determination of the case filed by the Law Society of Kenya and the constitutional watchdog, the Katiba Institute, which argued that Kenya's fragile health system was unable to handle a potential Ebola outbreak. Construction continued despite the order, and locals held a series of protests in which three people died. Health Minister Aden Duale was found in contempt on Monday, as was ordered to attend a sentencing hearing on Tuesday. At the hearing, Duale apologized, and he said that it was never his intention to disregard, undermine, or act in defiance of the orders of the court. The court accepted his apology and didn't take any further action against the minister. Duale defended the quarantine center, saying concerns that it posed a threat to local residents was unfounded. The fear that the Lakapia's facility could serve as a vehicle for Ebola importation into surrounding communities is scientifically unfounded, he said. The U.S. government intends to commit $13.5 million toward Kenya's Ebola preparedness efforts. Marilyn the Duck steals the spotlight at President Sheinbaum's news briefing, and this is out of the Mexico City Associated Press. Wearing the green jersey of Mexico's national soccer team and a FIFA tie, he waddled into the room ahead of President Claudia Sheinbaum, took a seat facing reporters, and quickly became the star of her Monday morning news briefing. Marilyn the Duck, Mexico's unofficial World Cup mascot, didn't take any questions. His owner, Carla Gomez, did that for him. Gomez, a street vendor who sells water and soft drinks, introduced her family with pride and determination, presenting them as a representative of countless other working class Mexicans. "We are the working part of Mexico," she said. Sitting beside the lectern with Marilyn at the center were her sons, Carlos, age 22, and Christian, age 14, who doesn't rest after school and helps her every day by selling goods and carrying packages. "Merlin," he said, "is the boss of our little business. He's the one who follows behind us, making sure we're working and doing things the right way." The family takes great care with his diet, feeding him small fish, crickets, and on Sundays, even a meat taco. Gomez said she was moving by the way Maryland's captured, that she was moved by the way Maryland captured the hearts of the World Cup fans. "It has been the best thing that has happened to us in this life," she said, though she noted that other ducks the family had owned also became local celebrities in Mexico City's historic center, including Bruna, who wore tennis shoes. Gomez said she believes the family went viral because people saw in them a hardworking family, a family that gets up every day to make ends meet. The president eventually had to cut off questions to move the news conference along, but not before trying to pet Merlin and posing for a photo with the family. The scene had barely ended when social media filled with criticism of the president's decision to welcome the duck, while relatives of missing persons of missing.persons who have been demonstrating and seeking a face-to-face meeting with her since the start of the World Cup remained unheard. Wildlife advocates also warned that the popularity of pets like Marilyn can have unintended consequences. In a Facebook post, the Wildlife Rehabilitation Unit of Pachuca, a city about 90 kilometers or 55 miles north of Mexico City, cautioned that fame can fuel impulse purchases and abandonment. Animals do not need owners for fashion. They need responsible caretakers, the government-run agency wrote. Merlin, at least, appears to have found them. Supreme Court sides with Trump administration on immigration case dealing with green card holders. And this is out of the Washington Associated Press. The Supreme Court sided with the Trump administration Tuesday in an immigration case dealing with the government's power over green card holders accused of crimes. The 6-3 decision centers around an immigration officer's 2012 decision to put lawful permanent resident Muk Khoi Lao on immigration parole when he returned from a short trip to China because he had been accused of a counterfeiting crime. Lau argued that overstepped the officer's authority and the decision wrongly allowed the Department of Homeland Security to swiftly begin deportation proceedings after he pleaded guilty to selling counterfeit clothes in New Jersey. The high court disagreed. Border officers did not have the burden to establish by clear and convincing evidence that Lau had committed a crime involving moral turpitude, Justice Clarence Thomas wrote in the opinion. Justice Ketanji Brown Jackson disagreed, writing that the decision to put Lau on immigration parole effectively sentenced him to immigration limbo before he'd been convicted of any crime, she wrote. I worry that the court has now handed the government a massive blank check, she wrote in a dissent, joined by her two liberal colleagues. The decision comes as the High Court considers a series of immigration-related issues against the backdrop of President Donald Trump's sweeping immigration crackdown, though this case started before Trump took office. His administration argued that suspicion of a crime is enough to put a lawful permanent resident, also known as a green card holder, on immigration parole. Federal attorneys urged the court to take an expansive view of executive authority over immigration. The court is also considering cases over Trump's push to end birthright citizenship, potentially revive a restrictive asylum policy, and end temporary legal protections for migrants fleeing war and natural disasters in their homelands. And now on to some local news. Alton delays grant funding for Hellrung Park restrooms and other projects by Dalton Brown. An ongoing effort to add restrooms to Hellrung Park in Alton faces another delay. Committee of the Whole members voted 5-1 to lay over a resolution approving the allocation of Community Development Block Grant, CDBG, funds for the city's fiscal year 2026 budget. Alderman Michael Veloff moved to lay the item over without further comment. After being laid over at the committee's previous meeting on June 8, 2026, the item is now set for reconsideration on July 6th. The proposed allocation of $644,428 in CDBG funds calls for $300,000 to be set aside for parks and infrastructure projects, including new sidewalks and restroom facilities at Hellrung Park. Brown introduced the resolution as a representative of the city's 4th Ward, where Hellrung Park is located. She also cast the sole vote against laying over the funding allocation. Brown has long advocated for adding restrooms at the park and expressed frustration that the measure had stalled once again. I'm just kind of baffled at this point, Brown said. I come here all the time talking about my community and what's needed, and something as simple as restrooms in a park, that should be something that everyone should say, hey, yeah, you need your restrooms in your park. Brown asked Parks and Recreation Director Lindsay Younger if she had a plan to help add restrooms to Hellrung Park. Younger expressed a willingness to discuss further, but said no plan was immediately available. City Council Coordinator Beth Beer said city staff members lack the power to spend city funds and that city council members would ultimately have to approve the expenditure. The proposed allocation also calls for $144,428 for clearance activities, which includes demolition of derelict structures and tree removal. $200,000 would also be dedicated to residential rehab assistance for owner-occupied dwellings under the resolution. At the committee's prior meeting on June 8th, Alderwoman Patty Ford moved to lay the item over after saying the money could be better spent addressing ongoing sinkhole repairs for repairing the Munsterman Pavilion at Gordon Moore Park. Also, at the June 8th meeting, Alderwoman Martha Feister asked how the listed projects were decided upon, noting the city has a larger parks plan. Building and Zoning Director Greg Caffey said the list was created in coordination with Younger and that the projects would have to be completed within 3 years. Otherwise, the CDBG funds would go towards other park improvement projects. A full recording of the June 22nd, 2026 Alton Committee of the Whole meeting is available at the top of the story or on riverbender.com. Two Bunker Hill graduates earn high school diplomas and associate degrees together by Laura Enlow. Bunker Hill School celebrated its class of 2026 at a graduation ceremony May 15th, but for two graduates, the night was doubly important. Grace Burris and Vivian Wilcox were among those who received their high school diplomas that night, but they also received their associate degrees from Lewis and Clark Community College. Both students also received our Academic Trailblazer Award, named after Lewis and Clark's mascot, which recognizes students who were the most ambitious in working toward their associate degrees, said Bunker Hill Superintendent Todd Dugan. LC President Ken Traska was in attendance to personally award the two graduates. Seeing the students graduate with both a high school diploma and a college degree is incredibly powerful, Traska said. This partnership is about doing everything we can to open doors and remove barriers for students. We're thrilled to celebrate Grace and Vivian and all students who are pushing themselves and succeeding through this program. Burris didn't start high school with this ambitious goal in mind, but after her sophomore year, she started to realize the possibility of fast-tracking her degree and decided to lock in. I did a lot of dual credit, she said. I took almost every dual credit offering available at Bunker Hill and took AP classes too, although those weren't as helpful. She also took advantage of college-level examination program, CLEP, which allowed her to test out of several courses, including English, and earn college credit that way. Additionally, Bunker Hill's Power of 15 program allowed her to take concurrent enrollment courses, full college credit, either online or on Lewis and Clark's campus, on the school district's dime. The program covers tuition for qualifying students up to 15 credit hours total over the course of their junior and senior years. Students and their families cover the fees and supplies. Burris said most of her dual credit courses at Bunker Hill High School were mostly general education courses like history, college algebra, and trigonometry. Through the Power of 15, she took additional general education courses as well as courses related to her intended nursing major, including medical terminology and organic chemistry. All of my teachers were supportive and willing to work with me, she said of her experience at Lewis and Clark. Everyone was super nice. No one cared that I was still in high school, and I made a lot of good friends that I still keep in touch with. She took summer courses on the college just N.O. Nelson campus in Edwardsville the summer between her sophomore and junior year in high school. During her junior and senior year, she took classes on the Godfrey campus. By the last semester of her senior year, she was attending Lewis and Clark full-time, but driving back to Bunker Hill to continue participating in high school sports. Burris earned her Associate's in Science degree, and Wilcox earned her Associate's in Arts degree. Both are transfer degrees that will allow them to transfer seamlessly to the universities of their choice with upper-class standing, helping them save time as well as thousands of dollars on tuition and fees. Have a great rest of your week, and please remember to enjoy life's little special moments. And if you can't find any, create some.
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1: Hello, Mind's Eye community. The 2026 season of St. Louis Cardinals baseball is underway at Busch Stadium in St. Louis. Mind's Eye will be providing audio description at select games this season, so dig out your Cardinals jersey, grab a friend, and come on down. On Wednesday, June 24th, the Cardinals host the Arizona Diamondbacks. Game time is at 6:45 p.m. On Sunday, July 12th, the Atlanta Braves come to town to play the Cardinals. First pitch is at 1:15 p.m. On Wednesday, July 29th, the Cubs are back to play the Cardinals. Game time is at 6:45 p.m. On Saturday, August 29th, the Pittsburgh Pirates come to town. Game time is at 1:15 p.m. And on Sunday, September 20th, it's our last audio-described game of the season as the Cardinals host the Washington Nationals. Game time is at 1:15 p.m. For the full list of events and links to purchase tickets, visit our calendar at bit.ly/upcoming-ad-events.
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5: Listeners, this is Ken Pajeras bringing you Time Magazine for this week. It's the second week of our double issue for June 22nd, 2026, volume 207, number 22. We'll begin our reading this week with a feature article entitled Power Play. The construction of data center miles above the Arctic Circle is part of an unprecedented global AI data center boom. Billy Perigo is the author. Standing atop a skeleton of reinforced steel, Torkjell Lund surveys his domain. To the east and west, snow-covered peaks loom over this vast Norwegian valley. To the south, a fjord deposits icy water into the Atlantic Ocean. Above, the northern lights have been known to grace the Arctic sky, but Lund is pointing to a scene below, a sprawling building site of blasted black rock and half-built metal structures. This gigantic data center complex is being built by the British startup Nscale for use by Microsoft and its customer OpenAI. Data centers are the engines of AI revolution. Cavernous, power-hungry buildings filled with thousands of high-octane computer chips. The race for AI dominance has led to a stampede of data center construction across the planet. From the plains of Texas to the deserts of the Arabian Peninsula, more than 800 data centers are currently under construction worldwide, on every continent except Antarctica. Together, they will annually combine and consume roughly the same amount of electricity as the national state of Malaysia. The world's biggest tech companies are set to spend some $7 trillion on data centers by 2030, according to the consulting group McKinsey. It is one of the largest infrastructure build-outs in history. Perhaps no data center's location is as unexpected as this one. The small Norwegian municipality of Narvik is an old Viking port high above the Arctic Circle, shrouded in frigid darkness for much of the winter because the Earth's axis tilt. In March, Time was granted an exclusive tour of the site, which is one of the biggest AI data center projects in Europe, as well as the northernmost in projects in the world. Quote, "You picked up one of the worst days this year to come," says Lund, the site's manager. "For months, the biggest nuance has been snow. Giant piles flecked with gravel sit unmelted as reminders of one of the coldest winters in recent memory. But today, with the temperatures hovering just above freezing, the problem is rain. The weather hasn't stopped the construction, though. Above us, a workman hooked onto a steel gantry drills loudly. Lund splashes over to a place where he can better be heard, passing two men attempting to sweep accumulating rainwater toward a drain. Behind him, another worker in fluorescent overalls directs a crane operator who is lowering a steel column in place. Around 350 workers are on site today, but that number is expected to rise at least 1,500 in the coming months as the build accelerates. Quote, "I've been project manager for a lot of construction projects in Norway," Lund shouted, "but this doesn't compare to anything." What might on his face seem like one of the most inconvenient places for a data center is actually one of the best, according to Nscale. Northern Norway has an abundance of surplus energy. Vast dams dot mountainous landscape, supplying nearby hydropower plants with plentiful water, the gravitational energy of which is harvested for cheap electricity. This region has roughly a spare gigawatt of unused power, according to the company that runs the Norwegian grid, roughly enough to power a small city. Nscale has secured electricity in Norway at 3 to 4 cents per unit, far less than European averages at 10 cents. The cold climate is a bonus. Chips run hot, so the less energy required to cool them, the better. This data center above the Arctic Circle is partially a product of machinations in Silicon Valley and Washington. In January 2025, President Trump appeared alongside OpenAI CEO Sam Altman at the White House and announced Project Stargate, an up to $500 billion joint venture between OpenAI, Oracle, SoftBank, and others to build a network of data centers. OpenAI has since said it hopes to build data centers totaling roughly 6 times the annual energy consumption of New York City by 2030. The Nscale data center in Narvik was initially named Stargate Norway and slated to become the first European outpost of the project. But in April, Nscale jettisoned the Stargate branding. OpenAI had dragged its feet on signing a formal contract with Nscale, even after announcing the project publicly, according to a person familiar with negotiations. As a result, Nscale announced Microsoft would step in to take OpenAI's place. An OpenAI spokesperson said OpenAI would still rent capacity in the data center as a customer of Microsoft. Doing so would fall under existing contracts and thus make more financial sense, they said. OpenAI also pulled out of Stargate UK and canceled a planned expansion in its flagship facility in Abilene, Texas. Was OpenAI expected to file for an IPO? Analysts say the company may be attempting to show financial discipline. Quote, the optionality helps them, says Alvin Nguyen, a senior analyst at Forrester, a global research firm. The demand for computing power is so fierce that OpenAI's departure barely mattered to Nscale, which has quickly become one of Europe's hottest startups, valued at $14.6 billion. Known as a neocloud, so-called because it is built primarily for the needs of the new AI models, it is part of an emergent category of tech companies that have risen up to satiate the market's ravenous hunger for AI computing power. Nscale is barely 2 years old, but business is booming, with five data centers in various stages of construction in the U.S., the U.K., and Norway. Investors are lining up to advance of a possible IPO later this year. In March, Nscale raised $2 billion, the largest round of its kind in European history. Josh Payne, the company's 32-year-old CEO, tells Time he wants to turn Nscale into a $1 trillion hyperscaler, a new cloud company that can compete with the likes of Amazon, Microsoft, and Google. Far from trying to freeze out this potential threat, large tech companies are eager to partner with Payne and Nscale. The company's rapid rise is a sign of generational fortunes that are being minted in the AI gold rush. And the risks many see in being left off the sidelines. Quote, I've never seen a startup take off like this before, NVIDIA CEO Jensen Huang said last September, just after he invested $683 million into Nscale. Nscale's rapid ascent has also raised questions. The company spun out of a heavily indebted crypto mining venture in 2024 and has taken on billions in extra debt to finance the construction of new data centers, including the one in Norway. Its central bet is that its initial contracts with large tech companies, which average 5 years, will cover most or all of its upscale costs, according to Nscale, to continue to turn a profit by renting its chips out on the open

Microsoft as collaborators rather than competitors, he also suggests Nscale can beat them at their own game. Nor is he worried about the nascent backlash to data centers around the world. Quote, pretty much every industry can be summarized in the following way. It's turning energy into value, he says. AI infrastructure is the largest producer of value per electron. Norway's dramatic topography is a far cry from the plains of Texas, where different neoclouds is built, the flag station Stargate campus for OpenAI and Oracle. Construction here, Lund says, is more complicated. We're standing on a ridge created after half the hillside was blasted away with dynamite to create a flat patch of ground for a data hall. A stream that used to run down the slope now spurts over the cliff edge in a sad waterfall. Elsewhere on the site, engineers spend $11 million constructing a single wall after discovering the rock below was too hard for ordinary steel pilings. All this expense is but a rounding error in the budget compared with the cost of the site's chips. These data halls will eventually be filled with tens of thousands of NVIDIA's forthcoming Vera Rubin processors. An Nscale spokesperson declined to comment on the total cost of the build, but said chips will account for 60 to 80% of it. The semiconductor analyst Stacy Raskin at Bernstein estimated a total cost of more than $10 billion for the original Stargate Norway plant, which called for 100,000 of an earlier generation of NVIDIA chip. Fewer of the new chips are likely to be needed, since each draws more power. But they're expected to cost more per unit, likely putting the final cost in a similar range. Nscale's story is as much about financial engineering as the structural kind. From the start, the company found ways to mix debt, joint ventures, stock sales, and other maneuvers to find the funds necessary to cover the huge upfront costs of building data centers. The brains behind all that is Payne, who took an unlikely route into the business. He grew up in Newcastle, in Australia's eastern coast, where he started his career in a coal mine. In New South Wales, a gas plant, and tunnels under Sydney. During breaks, he read business books, and eventually he started a series of companies. One of the first to really take off in the early 2020s was a crypto mining startup called Archon Energy. Payne's thesis was that he could acquire cheap energy that was stranded with no buyer and use it to generate cryptocurrency. Doing so, he argued, would also be good for the environment. Quote, by putting the most base load demand on the grid, it allows, a lot more renewable projects to be underwritten, increasing the energy supply, Payne says. Quote, when you think about it from that perspective, it's actually a net benefit. The downturn in the cryptocurrency market coincides with the launch of ChatGPT. Payne decided to pivot. Like crypto mining, artificial intelligence required building full of advanced chips. CoreWeave and Crusoe, two of Nscale's rival and neoclouds, also began life as crypto miners. Companies around the world were scrambling for AI data centers that people like Payne knew how to bid. The boom came at least just the right time for Archon, which in 2024 lost $102 million.

0: $1 million on $19 million of revenue and was struggling to repay loans borrowed at up to 17.5%. Its financial statement that year flagged significant doubt about the company's ability to survive. Payne wound down Archon and spun out a new UK-based company devoted to AI data centers, which is Nscale. In one example of Nscale's creative financing, NVIDIA agreed in October to spend $60 million for the option to acquire a chunk of Nscale stock, now worth about $200 million. In return, NVIDIA agreed to step in as a backstop to the tune of $860 million. Should Nscale be unable to meet its financial obligations at a data center facility it is developing for Microsoft in Texas. Deals like this, which are common in neo-cloud sector, have led some investors to worry about the possible structural weakness in the AI market. Some see a snake eating its own tail, with NVIDIA both selling the chips and getting smaller companies like Nscale money to buy them. Huang, NVIDIA's chief, downplays those concerns, saying NVIDIA's investments in small companies make up a tiny part of its wealth and are meant to build a thriving AI ecosystem. Payne argues Nscale's model is superior to that of arch-rival NeoClouds because it usually owns the land, buildings, and chips that power its data centers instead of renting one or more of those ingredients from a third party. That allows Nscale to keep costs down and limits the company's risk. Payne says because of the AI market, if the AI market slows, the company can repurpose its data center rather than being on the hook to pay rent for an empty building. We're exiting a contract with assets versus liability, Payne says. As well as building and operating five of its own data centers, Nscale also rents space in seven others, according to a spokesperson. As he steered the company through the breakneck growth, Payne set out to stack Nscale's board with heavyweights who could lend credibility to the startup. High on his list was Sheryl Sandberg, a former Google executive who joined Facebook in 2008 to turn an unruly upstart into a powerhouse. When Payne finally managed to secure a call with Sandberg, the first thing the former Meta chief operating officer told him was, "I don't join boards. I don't do calls like this." Then the Australian started talking. Quote, 90 minutes later, "I was very interested in joining the board," Sandberg says. In March, she officially joined Nscale's board of directors, her first big move in the business world since she quit Meta's board in 2024. One of the factors that persuaded Sandberg to take the plunge was reading a note that Payne had recently sent to his executives, laying out both a sweeping vision for the company and a detailed roadmap for how to get there. "The only person I ever seen write like that was Mark Zuckerberg," she says. "I see Josh, a potentially generationally defining leader." The first phase of the project in Narvik will consume about 230 megawatts of power, nearly as much as all of Norway's existing data centers combined, and roughly the total used by 190,000 U.S. homes. But contractors on the site are already laying the groundwork for a second, bigger phase of construction, under the assumption that required power permit from local authorities is likely to be granted. Some energy economists fault the logic of Payne's argument that data centers will be good for the environment because they create consistent demand that gives investors the confidence to bankroll new renewable projects. It is true that tech companies have historically accelerated the arrival of renewable energy by promising to buy electricity, says Olivier Dormoni, an associate professor of business at School HEC Paris. But as the AI race accelerates, many companies are no longer waiting 5 to 7 years. It now takes to connect new clean power plants to the grid. So even as companies like Nscale are scooping up the last remaining stranded clean energy, like the hydropower in northern Norway, they are simultaneously turning to fossil fuels in greater quantities. Nscale is currently constructing a data center in West Virginia, next to a gas plant that is not connected to the energy grid, thus bypassing the multi-year waits for grid connectivity. This fossil fuel power data center will be far bigger and use far more power than the one in Norway. Quote, in North America, natural gas is the only fuel that meets the scale, the speed, and reliability demands of AI infrastructure today, says Nscale's chief power and energy officer, Daniel Shapiro. Quote, renewables can't economically deliver 24/7 baseload. The low energy prices are attracting data center builders to Norway are unlikely to last for long either. Partially as a result of surging demand for data centers, electricity prices in northern Norway are expected to double within 2 to 3 years, says Tor Rier Lilleholt, the head of analysis at Vole Insight, an energy data company. Part of that increase was likely to happen anyway. Years of unusually wet weather have caused rock-bottom electrical prices that analysts do not expect to last forever. But the dynamic of data centers sending prices upward is a pattern playing out across the world, including in the U.S., where Trump demanded in February that tech companies pay for any rise in consumer electricity costs out of its own pocketbooks. The prospect of price increases in Norway, where cheap electricity helps soften the blow of long winters, is generating political opposition. Quote, we might have an enormous amount of data centers in Norway within a few years, says Lars Haltenbrekken, a left-wing lawmaker in Norwegian parliament, who foresees the state's total power consumption tripling or quadrupling by 2030. Quote, that will be a problem for our electricity system. Oslo sees data centers as a strategic asset, wants to build more of them, and has designated them critical national infrastructure. Tech companies, including NVIDIA, OpenAI, and Nscale, have urged countries to construct them as a way of bolstering their sovereignty in the AI era. But Haltenbrekken complains that the government has no way to stop overconstruction from eroding Norway's strategic energy reserves. That's because prospective builders only need to receive legal permits at the local level. Haltenbrekken's party is supporting a bill to give the government more power to block data centers, though in a recent parliamentary vote, it failed to secure a majority. Lund, the site manager who was born and raised in Narvik, sees it differently. Quote, for me, it's obviously beneficial that we utilize the great electricity here, the green electricity here, instead of sending it to London or Stockholm, he says. Lars Norman Andersen, the administrator of Narvik's municipality, is another staunch supporter of the project. He expects it will create 200 jobs and praises Nscale for supporting a new technical skills curriculum at a local university. Norway might seem a better place for data centers than the similarly energy-abundant United Arab Emirates, where Amazon data center was hit by Iranian drones in March, and where OpenAI is planning another Stargate campus. But in the high Arctic, there is a looming threat of Russia, with which Norway shares a polar border, only a few hundred miles from Narvik. Quote, in a direct conflict, we should expect this kind of infrastructure to be attacked first, says Karczana Zic, a professor at the Norwegian Military's Institute for Defense Studies, referring to data centers. Quote, you could see them as ideal targets. It's still raining in Narvik. Lund is behind the wheel of his electric car now, driving to a nearby hydropower plant, a turbine buried deep in the heart of the mountain, fed by water from a dam high above. This entire plant can generate 60 megawatts of electricity, little more than a tenth of what his data center will use when finished. When we visit, the turbine is not spinning. Energy prices here are so low that the flow of water has been plugged, with officials deciding that it's better to stockpile than flood the markets with even more energy. The plant's operator, a hulking Norwegian in blue overalls, is enthusiastic about the nearby data center's effect on demand. Quote, with the prices going up, he says, we will turn it back on. The length of the day has just overtaken that of the night here. When Lund's unhappiness about the weather is tempered by his optimism for encountering summer. This evening, in Narvik's town center, locals will don traditional Norwegian dress along with joyful costumes for a festival to welcome the end of winter. Soon the sun won't dip below the horizon at all, drenching the valley in perpetual light. It is in this beatific state that a poster in the site's head office depicts the completed complex, a 3D rendering of gleaming data center that back up to the green forested slopes. The only snow in the image is that which caps the tall mountains behind the fjord in the far distance. We continue with our reading of Time magazine for June 22nd, 2026, with another feature article on athletics. And this one's on icons. And the first icon is LeBron James. How the NBA star reinvented the modern athlete over a historic 23 seasons. Sean Gregory is the author. A purple smock adorned with a smiling faces cloaks LeBron James' body around 7:30 a.m. one mid-April morning as he's groomed for a magazine cover shoot at the Los Angeles Lakers practice facility in El Segundo, California. Typically, this would be awful timing for a reflective talk with one of the world's most famous people. James hasn't been sleeping well. His speech is groggy. A first-round playoff series with the Houston Rockets opens 3 days. He has practice soon. But throughout a rare exclusive interview, James is utterly locked in. In fact, I can't recall an athlete more present for one of these sit-downs. As some half-dozen people hover around him, James maintains his focus, answering each question that comes at him, including the most pressing one. How long does he want to keep playing? Quote, it's up to the mind, says James at 41. Where the mind goes, the body will lay. When I'm not in love with getting to the arenas on game day 5 hours before practice to start my preparation, if I'm out of love with getting to practice 2.5 hours beforehand, then I know I'll be done. Right now, James remains very much enamored. Quote, hell yay, he says. I'm sitting here talking to you. I don't have a voice. I've got practice in an hour. You think I'm not having fun still? I could have my ass at home with a hot pack on my throat, having a effing hot toddy and some scrambled eggs. Instead, James continues to sustain his excellence to a degree never before seen in major pro sports. Already the leading scorer in NBA history, a middle-aged James once again produced at an all-star level in 2025-26, his 23rd NBA season. When Lakers stars Luka Doncic and Austin Reeves missed postgames with injuries, James showed he can still play head honcho, propelling his team past a talented Rockets squad before the Oklahoma City Thunder sent his undermined team home. Having entered the NBA as the most hyped high school athlete in history, James wrote the blueprint for exceeding the hypes of expectations that fell to so many before him. His superior skill level and genius hoops IQ, as well as the great care he's given his physique, allowed him to run roughshod over the NBA record books. 22 straight All-Star selections, all-time leading playoff scorer, most first-team All-NBA selections, etc. Quote, he's had the greatest career in NBA history, says two-time NBA Most Valuable Player Steve Nash, who co-hosts the Mind the Game podcast with James. Quote, you could combine his peak and his longevity, and there's nobody that comes close. Add in his off-course accomplishments, and James may be the most influential athlete of the past half century. In the decades before his arrival, superstar athletes mostly stayed in their lane. James ushered in the era of player empowerment, showing that you can start companies, mix it up in politics, and elevate the people around you, all while playing like the GOAT of your game. Quote, I don't think it's a stretch at all to say LeBron is one of the most important athletes in American history and one of the most important Americans of the 21st century, says Todd Boyd, professor of race and popular culture at the University of Southern California. In the face of public doubt, he entrusted his business affairs to friends, used leverage to make his own decisions on where to play, and engaged with the broader world around him. He invested his equity in global sports brands, technology, and his hometown of Akron, Ohio, while enjoying healthy returns. Quote, he's a smart guy on the court. He's a smart guy off the court, Warren Buffett, who met with James several times over the years, tells Time. And while he's been outspoken about politics and social justice, drawing criticism from the right, his decades-long career has been basically scandal-free. His big controversy this year, dissing the hotel he stayed at while playing in Memphis. Quote, everything I say and do is overblown, says James during his haircut. I don't have a problem with Memphis people. People need to know that. I have a problem with that hotel. I don't like going there. GOAT debates Pitt, James against Michael Jordan, whose come fly with me style, six titles in the 90s, and rocket fueling of global sports marketing through Air Jordans and other endorsements created a lasting legend. While the relative merits of their basketball bona fides can be, and most definitely have been, argued ad nauseum, James spoke up on uncomfortable topics. Jordan, on the other hand, said he was reluctant to do so because Republicans buy sneakers too. When I invite James to agree that he's more influential athlete than Jordan, he just laughs. Quote, you ask somebody that grew up in the Jordan era, and they're going to say Jordan, says James. You ask somebody who grew up in the LeBron era, he pauses for a beat. They're still going to say Jordan, which he understands. Listen, to each his own, he says. I can tell you this. I never step my feet in another man's shoes saying, okay, well, SHT, I can do better than him. My journey is my journey. I do what I do. I know what I've brought to the table. from a basketball standpoint, an inspiring standpoint, and an influential standpoint, I know I can walk in any room. Growing up in a tough area of Akron, James spent hours in his head. Quote, I had so much time to explore and imagine and want to be more than just a little black kid that stays in the house and feels sheltered, he says. He rarely saw Akron marked on maps. Quote, when you feel like you're being slighted, that's a motivating factor, he says. I felt slighted, and I was a single parent in a single parent household. I felt slighted because I didn't have any siblings, so I've always felt a little certain chip on my shoulder. James, who skipped college to turn pro, was determined to share his success with his inner circle. The Cleveland Cavaliers won the 2003 draft lottery and took their native son with the top pick. He won Rookie of the Year, and after his second season, fired his agent and formed a company called LRMR, a first name acronym for LeBron James and friends Rick Paul, Maverick Center, and Randy Mims, to handle his own business. Critics derided the move, given their lack of traditional management experience. In 2016, Phil Jackson sparked controversy when he referred to them as the James Posse. Jackson later said his word choice could be something I could regret. Quote, if I would have listened to the narrative of the outside world, I would have been doomed, says James. Because everybody said it was a bad idea. Why am I hiring people with no education? Why am I hiring people that haven't been in the business? Why am I hiring my childhood friends? Everybody, when it comes to things that have never been done before, they want to go to the sound of the beat that was from yesterday or from the beat that was from 10 years ago. My mom never raised me to be that way. You know how LeBron James changed the game, says Paul, who now runs Clutch Sports Group, an agency representing James, Aja Wilson, Jalen Hurts, and some 700 other athletes. He changed the game because he was the athlete that was willing to tell that prominent person that was in position with a business card from a high-level corporate institution to go F themselves. James played seven seasons with Cleveland, winning two Most Valuable Players, leading Cavs to two seasons with 60 points plus wins, and reaching the NBA Finals. Still, he fell short of a title, and in 2010 seized the opportunity to join forces with Dwayne Wade and Chris Bosh on the now infamous ESPN program, The Decision. James told the world he would take my talents to South Beach. A portion of the ad revenue, $2.5 million, was donated to the Boys and Girls Club of America. Still, critics hammered the televised event as egotistical and self-serving. In Cleveland, fans burned his jersey. Quote, it was the most ridiculous thing, says James. I thought it was overblown then. I know it's ridiculously overblown now. The sources of venom was twofold. First, by reporting the news himself and creating a super team in Florida, he was wrestling his team, his story, from entrenched power structures, the media and the NBA suits. Second, superstars are supposed to deliver titles for the team that drafted them, like Jordan had done in Chicago, Larry Bird had done in Boston, and Magic Johnson in L.A. That James left Northeast Ohio without ending Cleveland's excruciating championship drought. The city hadn't won a major pro sport since 1964, added to the furor. Quote, I was comfortable with changing that narrative because my journey is different from those guys' journey, says James. He points out that Johnson, for example, in his rookie season joined the Hall of Fame with Hall of Fame Kareem Abdul-Jabbar for the first of five titles they would win together. Quote, I was privy to that, he says. MJ spent his first couple of years without a Hall of Fame teammate. But then, boom, they drafted Scottie Pippen. And boom, here comes Phil Jackson. Bird, meanwhile, teamed up with Robert Parrish and Kevin McHale in year two. I didn't see that franchise was going to the trajectory that I was going on in my career, says James. I wanted more. I wanted to win at the highest level. He rejects the notion that changing titles with fellow star counts as some kind of cheat code. Quote, it's no different from someone in business going from one place to the next because they get a better opportunity to be around better people, he says. In sports, sometimes people get so caught up in he should do it this on his own. I don't play tennis. I don't play golf. The way I grew up, we got to do things together as a team. Super team soon became the norm. It was a turning point for the league, says five-time All-Star Kevin Love, who played with James and Kyrie Irving during James' second tour with the Cavs. Quote, you know who has the power here? In the past, it was always the ownership and the front office. LeBron completely flipped that on its axis. James' move proved prescient, but he was villainized at the time. He embraced the black hat during his first year in Miami. The low point game in his 212 NBA Finals where the Heat dropped Game 6 at home, giving Dallas Mavericks the title. Johnson had 4 championships in his first 8 seasons. Bird, 3. Jordan, 2. James, zilch. After the series, James, who scored nearly 9 points per game below his regular season average in those finals, seemed to take solace in the misery of others. Quote, all the people that was rooting on me to fail, at the end of the day, they got to wake up tomorrow, have the same life they had before they woke up today, he said at a press conference. They got the same personal problems they had today. While James now admits he could have been more diplomatic, he regrets nothing. Those comments making the decision, the TV show, none of it. Quote, the best teacher in life is experience, he says. I learn from the moment. I see how that could have been taken, but FK, I was angry. I was mad. I was sad. I got stomped on all year, and I let the media get the best of me. James transformed his arc that offseason. Quote, that's not you, bro, he says. Get back to who you are. He traveled to Houston to train with the Hall of Fame Hakeem Olajuwon, who taught him footwork tricks. In 2012 and 2013, James won back-to-back MVPs and the Heat back-to-back titles in the NBA. He made strides as a human, too. James pushed his teammates to do more than host one-off events, like his annual bike-a-thon. Quote, that loss was the best thing that ever happened to LeBron James Family Foundation, says Michelle Campbell, executive director of James Nonprofit. We had some deep conversations about what we were doing, and frankly, where we were missing the mark. Since then, the organization has started the I Promise School in Akron for grades 3 through 8 and funded college scholarships for 25 community members who've earned degrees. It's built affordable housing, provided job training and healthcare services, and in April opened a restaurant, Buckets, which serves the Goat Smash Burger. In February 2012, Trayvon Martin, an unarmed teenager in a hooded sweatshirt, was shot and killed by Neighborhood Watch volunteer George Zimmerman in Sanford, Florida, a gated community. Zimmerman, who claimed self-defense, was later acquitted on second-degree murder and manslaughter charges. The incident divided the U.S. along racial and political lines. In March, James posted a photo on social media of him and his Heat teammates bowing their heads while wearing hooded sweatshirts. Quote, unquote, hashtag, we are Trayvon Martin, James wrote. James had two young boys. The incident that unfolded relatively close to his city. Quote, the things that hit home have always been easy for me to speak about, he says. Things that get in my soul. We are the most powerful team in the world at this point. We were the Heatles. There's no way we can't speak up. In 2014, James wrote an I Can't Breathe shirt in warm-ups at a game against the Brooklyn Nets after a New York City grand jury declined to indict the police officer implicated in the choking death of Eric Garner. In 2016 ESPY Awards, he joined fellow NBA star Chris Paul, Carmelo Anthony, and Wade to call on athletes to follow the footsteps of Muhammad Ali and denounce social injustice and violence. James' activism didn't hurt his bottom line. He signed a lifetime deal with Nike in 2015. He endorsed brands like Kia, Intel, and AT&T. He pushed for equity stakes in enterprises. Instead of taking a fee for promoting Beats by Dre, he negotiated a small piece of the company. In 2014, he reportedly netted around $30 million when Apple bought the brand. In 2021, he and Carter exchanged a minority stake in Liverpool, the English Premier Soccer Club, for a broader ownership interest in the Fenway Sports Group, which owns Liverpool, the Boston Red Sox, and the Pittsburgh Penguins. In 2022, according to Forbes, James became the first active NBA player to reach billionaire status. In 2014, Sports Illustrated article, James announced that after 4 years in Miami, he was returning to the Cavs. Quote, that was unintentionally the starting point for a business, says Carter, who with James in 2015 launched Interrupted, a platform for James and other athletes to share their own stories. Quote, I didn't quite like the fact that, you know, I could sit and talk to the media for 15 or 20 minutes, and then only 2 minutes of soundbite will come out, says James. I got tired of being interrupted. I got tired of not letting my voice be heard thoroughly and all the way through. Interrupted signature offering the shop, a talk show in which athletes and celebrities join James and or members of the inner circle in barber's chairs, appeared on HBO for 4 seasons and now runs on YouTube. Credits for his production outfit, Spring Hill Company, includes documentaries on Ali and the Tulsa Race Massacre of 1921, the Space Jam sequel, and an Adam Sandler basketball drama. Time Studios worked with Spring Hill on the documentary's Top Class. Athletes like Steph Curry, Kevin Durant, Peyton Manning, and Patrick Mahomes have followed James into the media space. Quote, I love storytelling, James says. He wrote his best script in 2016 when he led the Cavs back to from a 3-1 deficit against the 71-win Golden State Warriors to claim the city's first title in more than 50 years. That November, Donald Trump was elected president. James campaigned for Hillary Clinton in Ohio. As Trump escalated his attacks against athletes who criticized him, James responded in kind. In September 2017, Trump withdrew a White House invite to the Warriors after Curry said he didn't want to go. In response, James called Trump a bum on Twitter. In 2018, James and Durant knocked Trump in a podcast interview, with James saying Trump doesn't give a FK about the people, and Durant mentioning that the country is not ran by a great coach. On Fox News show, Laura Ingraham called James barely intelligible and labeled the player's comments ignorant. Then came those flamboyant four words. "Shut up and dribble," she said. Adam Mendelsohn, James' communication advisor, texted him the next day. Quote, "Oh, I laughed," said James. "I was like, oh man, this white lady is telling this black man to shut up and dribble? Are you kidding me?" James didn't know who Ingraham was. "I definitely don't watch Fox News," he says. You can put that in caps. "I definitely don't watch Fox News." He knew her now. "I was like, oh man, she has no idea what she started," he says. "This is about to be the complete opposite." James signed with the Lakers in 2018 following his eighth straight trip to the finals. In his second season with the team, he won his fourth championship. In 2020, COVID bubble at Walt Disney World. After Derek Chauvin murdered George Floyd in 2020, James founded More Than a Vote, a nonprofit whose registration efforts included increased turnout in key areas that Joe Biden needed to win the 2020 election. Later that summer, following the police shooting of Jacob Blake, another black man, in Kenosha, Wisconsin, NBA players thought about leaving their bubble and canceling the season. James led the charge to stay, contingent on the NBA owners making meaningful investments in social justice initiatives. Efforts by the league, players, and coaches helped sign up to 20,000 new poll workers, open 23 NBA arenas and practice facilities for voting, and over the past 5 years, support legislation that protected voting rights in Minnesota and gave formerly incarcerated people easier access to jobs in New York, Utah, and Pennsylvania. Quote, "She was like one of them school teachers telling you to stop talking in the back and be quiet," says James of Ingraham. "She didn't realize I was the dean. This is my school." Peers cite James as an inspiration. Last October, Novak Djokovic and the all-time leader in men's Grand Slam singles titles turned 39 in May, and she said James was one of the athletes motivating him to keep going. Olympian Lindsey Vonn, 41, and Allyson Felix, 40, brought him up in discussing their comebacks. Sleep, soft tissue massages, strength training, yoga, Pilates, cryotherapy, hyperbaric chambers, IVs, and clean diets have kept James sharp. Some of his longevity stats: he's played against 36% of all NBA players. He's the only player to score 40 or more points in a game in both his teens and his 40s. He's played against 10 sets of fathers and sons in the league. Often make him chuckle. Quote, "It doesn't make any sense," he says. His son Bronny was born when he made his debut. Now they're teammates and the first father-son duo to assist each other on baskets. "Out of all the SHT I've done in basketball," says James, "that's the best accomplishment I've ever had." On their podcast, James told Nash in his answer may arrive in August, "I love being out there and competing at the highest level, which is the postseason," James told Times after the Thunder eliminated the Lakers. "Playing the game that I love and having fun, enjoying in the competition was something that you always live for no matter where you are in your career. The lure of family, however, remains." His young son, Bryce, who turns 19 in June, is on the basketball team at Arizona. And his youngest child, daughter, Zuri, plays volleyball. Quote, I spent a lot of time sacrificing, says James. I've spent a lot of time putting in the work of my own individual craft, and I've had to give up a lot of family time. So a big part of the next 10 years won't be me getting it back, because you can't get time back. But my daughter is 11 years old. I'm going to pour into her. I'm going to pour into my wife, because I want to be the greatest that ever played this game. I've had to not be complete husband, complete dad that I want to be. Whenever James hangs up his sneakers, he'll put a bow on an unprecedented journey. Quote, I just knew the police sirens and all the hype of SHT was not for me, he says. I knew that the handcuff was not for me. And while James won't deny, directly make the case that he's the most influential athlete of the past century, on the barroom debate about basketball GOAT, he sure doesn't hesitate. Quote, I'm not taking anybody over, says James. There's no problem. There's no question. But I think Mike will say the same thing, rest his soul. Kobe will say the same thing. Magic will say the same thing. Bird will say the same thing. Shaq could say the same thing. The late, great Wilt. Kareem, I don't think none of us are going to take somebody else. If there's a general manager and he's eyeballing all of us on a baseline with the number one pick, it's going to be hard not to take me, champ. That ends our reading of Time Magazine for this week, the second part of our double issue for June 22nd, 2026. Hope you have a great week. We will see you next week.
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0: All right, here we go. Back to Monday, the 22nd of June, 2026. You're listening to the Talking Information Center. And on this Monday, we begin the reading of the Wall Street Journal by saying hello to John and Steve.
1: Thank you, John Shea, and hello, everyone. Let's start with this article from the business and finance section of today's Wall Street Journal. High-flying stock market sets up some big risks, article by Sam Goldfarb. Corporate earnings are surging. Economic data are solid. And oil prices are tumbling in the wake of the interim U.S.-Iran peace agreement. U.S. stocks have the wind at their back and new records within reach. Yet lurching drops in some recent sessions betray investors' underlying jitters. Many note that big rallies tend to precede a slide. Once stocks log huge gains, the question becomes, how much further can they go? At a time of unusual optimism, with SpaceX shares soaring and big tech companies plowing money into the artificial intelligence build-out, here are some of the biggest risks that investors are monitoring. Stretched valuations. The S&P 500 declared double-digit returns in each of the past 3 years and is up 9.6% this year, leaving many investors skeptical that the current pace of gains is sustainable. Optimists note the S&P 500's forward-looking price-earnings ratio actually declined this year. That's because as many prices have climbed, expectations for corporate profits have risen even more. But stock valuations still look very stretched when measured against the effectively risk-free return that investors can get by holding U.S. Treasuries to maturity. This can be seen in the narrow gap between the S&P 500's earnings yield, the inverse of its P/E ratio expressed as a percentage, and the yield on a 10-year U.S. Treasuries. The so-called excess CAPE, that's C-A-P-E, yield, a measure of that gap that accounts for inflation, is sitting around 1.3%, near its lowest level of the past decade. Unless bonds yields fall, many believe that could prove to be a headwind for stocks. Higher rates. One key reason bond yields climbed this spring was the war fuel surge in energy prices, which caused investors to increase bets that the Federal Reserve would raise interest rates this year. Now that energy prices are falling again, some expect yields to follow suit. Yields, though, have retreated only marginally since the interim peace agreement was reached, with inflation comfortably above the Fed's 2% target and moving higher in recent months. Many investors are hesitant to get too excited about what a drop in oil prices could mean. Investors intensified bets on rate increases after last week's Fed meeting led by new chairman Kevin Warsh, who expressed more concern about inflation than many had anticipated. Though appointed by President Trump, who has pressured the Fed to lower rates, Warsh talked repeatedly at a post-meeting news conference about the committee's unanimous and unambiguous commitment to price stability. AI jitters. Even if the Fed does raise rates, some investors believe it would hardly slow a market propelled by the AI buildout. Spending on data centers and other AI infrastructure this year by four big tech companies is expected to total more than $670 billion. A larger investment is a share of the economy than the railroad expansion of the 1850s. Still, questions linger about the foundations of that boom. In recent months, many investors were excited by the news that an AI startup, Anthropic, was poised to turn a quarterly profit ahead of expectations, a sign that the financial rewards of running AI models outweighed their hefty costs. However, that news was followed quickly by a Wall Street Journal report that Anthropic's competitor, OpenAI, is considering drastic price cuts ahead of similar reductions that the company expects at Anthropic, as businesses balk at the expense of AI usage. Whatever the cause, many investors see a pullback in AI infrastructure investment as the biggest threat to stocks, given its importance to corporate profits and economic growth. Once you spend 1 or 2% of GDP on something like AI, if it ever declines, that's just going to ripple through the economy, said Michael Antonelli, managing director at Baird. Stock supply. One result of the AI-driven stock rally has been a big uptick in equity insurance, with companies that need cash to fund AI investments taking advantage of the opportunity to sell shares at high prices. Accounting for both stock sales and retirements, net equity issuance by non-financial companies turned positive in the first quarter of this year for the first time since 2021, according to Fed data. That was even before SpaceX raised $86 billion in its initial public offering, and Alphabet unveiled plans to raise $85 billion with its own equity offering. So far, investors have managed to absorb this influx of stock supply. But the trend has raised concerns, given that net equity supply also turned positive not long before precious stock sell-offs in 2000 and 2022. Surging equity sales could both be a symptom of a rally in its final stages and a cause of its undoing, with the supply of shares eventually testing investors' demand, said Joe Maher, market economist at Capital Economics. Positive net equity issuance was likely not a major factor in previous stock bubbles bursting, but I think you can argue that it was possibly a contributing factor, he said. John.
2: Thank you, Steve. Front page above the fold, Fake Bets and Wins Fuel Polymarket Hype Machine by Catherine Long and Brenda Smith. In his videos, George Makahara appears to have a lucrative side hustle making bets on Polymarket. In January, the college student posted a video that showed him winning $100,000 on a wager President Trump would publicly say the word McDonald that month. The bet was one of 145 that Makahara appeared to place on Polymarket's website between January and mid-May. Based on his videos, bets adding up to almost $410,000, but none of those bets was real, according to the Wall Street Journal investigation. In this video, Makahara jumped up as Trump said McDonald, which he never said publicly that month. The clip was from 2 months earlier. Makahara, who declined to comment, is one of a dozen of mostly college-age creators Polymarket paid to film themselves making false trades and sometimes scoring fake wins, according to an analysis of more than 1,100 videos by the Journal, along with the instructional materials and interviews with creators who have worked with the company. On Polymarket's actual site, more than 50 accounts made the McDonald's bet in January, public data shows, all lost. In its push to draw users to its unregulated platform, Polymarket has flooded social media with videos like Makahara's, which appear genuine at first glance. In reality, Polymarket built near-perfect copies of its website, then instructed creators to make simulated trades on those dummy sites and hide that they were being paid by Polymarket. To get the videos to go viral, Polymarket has recruited a social media army to copy and repost creators' footage. Though the market, New York-based, has been banned from offering its primary crypto platform in the U.S. since 2022, the social media creators are paid to specifically target U.S. users who can still access the site with a virtual private network. Polymarket said in a statement that it was committed to maintaining accurate, fair, and transparent markets. We are part of a rapidly growing industry and are constantly evaluating ways to improve how we're engaging and earning the trust of our audience. The company said it plans to conduct a comprehensive audit of active promotional content. Polymarket hired and worked closely with a marketing contractor to promote the site. In a message reviewed by the Journal, the contractor told its social media army to repost contents made by 10 Polymarket creators, in particular, Makahara among them. The Journal reviewed 1,100 videos posted by the 10 creators between December 25, 2025 and mid-May. In 70% of the videos, the creators placed the bet. Clues in the video showed that none of the bets, 1.9 million in total, were real. Most videos were simply showed the bet being placed, but 118 shows that the creators reacted to outdated footage or fake headlines suggesting they had won, losing bets. Those 118 videos depicted creators winning almost $900,000. In reality, those bets would have lost more than $166,000. These creators didn't initially identify themselves as paid by Polymarket, although one offered a $20 bonus code in his social media bio. The creators started adding at Polymarket Partner to their bios after the journal started asking questions about its marketing operation. Polymarket has a data partnership with Dow Jones, the publisher of the journal. The journal used only publicity available data for its analysis. The company told creators not to disclose they are paid, according to creators who have worked with the company. They said they pay often up to $2,000 to $3,000 a month. Some videos show influencers entering purported trades into a password-protected website with a creativity misspelled URI, polymarket.com, with an I rather than a Y. It is indistinguishable between polymarket.com, where the I is capitalized. Polymarket built the site. According to a person familiar with the matter, a handful of videos also contain short glimpses of the URLs indicating the sites were test environments for Polymarket engineers. The Polymarket website was taken down after the journal reached out to Polymarket for comment. Federal advertising laws require brands to be truthful about what they are promoting and require people who are paid to endorse the product to disclose their ties, although there is some gray area about that, that of which is permitted. Commodities law, which governs prediction markets, also bars deceptive and misleading practices. A spokesman for the Federal Trade Commission, which enforces advertising laws, declined to comment on the journal's findings, citing the agency's policy of not commenting on a potential investigation. Razin Khan, a college student in California, worked as a Polymarket creator for several months until March. He compared these videos to fast food commercials, where food can appear more appealing than it does in real life. "We're depicting what actually happens," he said. "You're still going to buy the burger." Creators said they sent finished videos of Polymarket for review. If a video isn't engaging enough, or it bears obvious signs of

0: to make the company impossible to ignore online, said two people familiar with his thinking, Matthew Modabler, who's close friends since high school, oversees Polymarket's growth effects as chief marketing officer. Polymarket is racing to attract more trade people, volume-wise, than its primary competitor, the U.S.-regulated prediction market, Kashish. Polymarket began in the lead, but in recent months, Kashish has begun pulling ahead. Last month, Kashish had roughly double Polymarket's trading volume, according to data provided the Block. Steve?
1: Coke, IRS, and $20 billion tax fight. Appeals court to decide if company pays U.S. too little on foreign profit. Article by Richard Rubin. Coca-Cola is waging a high-stakes corporate battle with more than $20 billion at stake. And the opponent isn't Pepsi or even Dr. Pepper. It's the Internal Revenue Service. The dispute between the beverage company and the tax man heads to a federal appeals court in Miami this week. The legal issues are complex, but the core question is simple. Does Coca-Cola report too much profit abroad and too little in the U.S.? A Coca-Cola win would remove a potential liability that has been hanging over the company for a decade and give comfort to multinationals facing similar audits. That is particularly important in the technology and pharmaceutical industries, where companies can shift intellectual property across borders and concentrate earnings abroad so shareholders gain and the U.S. Treasury loses. If Coke loses, however, it faces a bill for back taxes and interest that is larger than the company's net income from 2025, plus a higher tax rate going forward. The IRS prevailed in the first round of the U.S. tax court in 2020, marking a rare triumph over large corporations and their teams of big firm lawyers. Another win would embolden the government to pursue more companies' international maneuvers. This is a key case because it was the one 100% victory that the IRS won, said Ravun Aviona, a University of Michigan law professor. A government loss, he said, would be a significant blow to the IRS effort against multinationals. The case has dragged on through three Coke CEOs and 12 IRS top leaders through Republican and Democratic administrations. In 2026, the two sides are still arguing over tax returns from 2007 through 2009, and key questions in the case revolve around a 1996 Coke IRS agreement over the company's international cross-border transactions. The IRS is probably sticking with this because the facts on the ground point so obviously toward tax avoidance, said Matt Gardner, senior fellow at the Progressive Institute on Taxation and Economic Policy. If you're not going to police this sort of tax avoidance, when are you going to do it? In securities filings, Coke projects extreme confidence and says it strongly disagrees with the IRS. Chief Financial Officer John Murphy told analysts in April that Coke would judiciously manage its balance sheet in advance of a ruling. Three judges on the 11th U.S. Circuit Court of Appeals will hear the case on Thursday, with former U.S. Solicitor General Gregory Gary arguing for Coca-Cola. A ruling could take months, and the judges could kick some technical issues back to the tax court. The losing side could ask the full court or the Supreme Court to weigh in. A Coca-Cola spokesman declined to comment. The IRS, which generally doesn't discuss pending litigation, didn't provide comment. Core issue. The core issue is where Coca-Cola earns income. For a company making physical products, that calculation might seem like it hinges on a straightforward analysis of the location of sales or production. But corporate taxes depend on where profit is earned, which is tied to where companies' most valuable assets are. Coca-Cola is, in many ways, more of an intellectual property company than a high-value manufacturer. Across borders, its trademarks, brands, and recipes can move or get licensed across borders within the corporation. Prices for those internal transactions affect foreign subsidiaries, profits margins, and are supposed to mirror terms that unrelated companies would accept. But there often aren't real-world examples of licensing agreements for corporate crown jewels. Companies and the IRS frequently fight over details and assumptions. Companies have an incentive to concentrate profits in low-tax foreign countries. That advantage persisted even after the U.S. lowered its corporate tax rate to 21% from 35% in 2017 and imposed minimum taxes on foreign income. It is still true now, as evidenced by the potential jump in Coke's 2026 tax rate from a

0: Coca-Cola's method for internal transactions date back to that 1996 IRS agreement, which covered tax years going back to 1987, under the 10-50-50 split. International supply points in place, places such as Brazil, Costa Rica, Ireland, and Mexico, are very profitable. Supply points, which manufacture the concentrate used to make drinks, get 10% of gross sales plus 50% of remaining profits. Tax Court Judge Albert Lauber determined that Coca-Cola's internal deals were tilted improperly, so those overseas operations received profits that should have stayed with the parent company. The combination of two non-promises did not add up to a promise as Coca-Cola wishes, the government wrote in a court filing. In Coca-Cola's view, however, the IRS made it an unfair bait and switch. And it argues foreign subsidies earn real profits by doing significant work to learn and expand local markets. Far from seeking to evade its tax obligations, Coca-Cola carefully structured its operations to adhere to a method that the IRS had repeatedly blessed, the company wrote in a court filing. John.
1: Thank you, Steve. In the business of finance section, B1, high-flying stock market sets up some big risks, by Sam
2: Reddit.
1: Oh, pardon me. Flood of money is a warning sign. What's a warning sign? What should you do if investors bid up your stock on the basis that you will be a winner in artificial intelligence, but your product isn't popular? Elon Musk has the answer. Use your expensive stock to purchase another artificial intelligence business. SpaceX. $60 billion all-stock purchase of Cursor, a programming assistant that popularized vibe coding, makes Musk a player in a corporate AI in a way that his Grok chatbot hasn't. It is also part of a rush of stock insurances and should raise serious flags even among those who dismiss elevated variations. It also companies also have a choice of how to finance capital spending and take overs. They can raise debt or issue stocks or a mix. If interest rates are low, debt is cheap for companies. Equity, if stock valuations are high, it is cheap for a company to issue more. Only firms in desperate need of cash sell more shares when their valuations are low because it dilutes existing shareholders and trashes the share price. Legendary investor Benjamin Graham thought of Mr. Market as a manic depressive, offering daily prices to investors, sometimes far too high, you should sell, and sometimes far too low, you should buy. Mr. Market also offers companies the opportunity to buy from or sell to U.S. investors, and when they issue stock, they are choosing to sell. In any individual case, selling stock can be perfectly reasonable. Balancing the amount of debt and equity a company uses helps offset the perceived riskiness of an investment or acquisition. Equity is a good for risky endeavors because it doesn't have to be paid back like debt. The mix of debt and equity feeds into the company's weighted average cost of capital, a measure that helps determine whether a particular investment is worth it. But step back, and when companies as a group turns into sellers, it is a reasonable sign that stocks are very overpriced. Indiscriminate demand from investors incentivizes companies to set up to supply them both with secondary offerings like Alphabet, record-breaking issue, or initial public offerings. Examples from recent history stand out. In the dot-com bubble and post-pandemic SPAC mania, where waves of IPOs and secondary issues as stock valuations rose. There was also a boom in U.S. mergers and acquisitions, only just surpassed in the past four quarters in dollar value. Companies financed those deals with equity, two-thirds with new stock in the dot-com M&A, and 45% in a 2020-2021, the two highest over a rolling four-quarter period in LSEG data dating back to 1990. Big deals are flourishing again. Giant IPOs blasted off with SpaceX, and companies are choosing to issue stock using shares to finance almost half the cost in their current quarter, according to LSEG. Over the rolling four-quarter period, it's still only a third. Investors' demand for stock is in part being satisfied by the creation of new stock. The flip side is that when debt is cheap, it can also cause some serious problems. Pre-financial crisis deal values peaked at $910 billion over the year to the end of September 2007, just before the shareholders realized that the economy was built on sand. Only 19% of that was financed with stock, because debt helped by endless structures products was far too cheap. The bubble was in the debt markets, not equities, although implosion of the banks and deep recession still hit stocks exceptionally hard. Corporate financing decisions are in some ways better at measuring how expensive the market is than standard valuation gauges, which compares price to some measure of corporate fundamentals, such as past or forecast products, profits, book value, free cash flow, or plunging sales. These can be misleading, often disagree, and mostly have fairly short histories. Worse, the baseline for what counts as expensive can change over time as the structure of companies or accounting standards shift. In the case of book value, it now needs so many adjustments as to be virtually useless. One example, the S&P 500's ratio of price to forecasting earnings currently stands just below 20, well below from the 23 times reached both in 2020 and last year, and the record 24.5 times in the dot-com bubble. It is still very high, but it has fallen because the Wall Street expects earnings to boom, particularly in highly cyclical chip stocks, where record near-profit margins are unlikely to be a good guide to a distant future. There are drawbacks, too, looking at how much companies choose to issue debt or equity. The decision on whether to raise money through stock or bond issue tells us about how many companies see the relative valuation of stocks versus bond more than the absolute valuation. When it becomes concerning, at least in my view, is when there's a flood of fundraising, debt, or equity, or both. If lots of companies are raising cash to chase the same opportunity in the cases of A1, there are three possibilities. The bull case is that the opportunity is so huge it can absorb all the cash and still deliver fat profits. The bear case is that the opportunity is real, but spending so much will destroy value as competition erodes margins. The deeply depressing third possibility is that the companies are raising and spending so much merely because shareholders are cheering them on, and A1 claims are just widely overhyped. The danger, it is, turns out, like the dot-com. Then, like now, companies competed so much as they could possibly spend, and the burn rate was seen as positive, until it turned out all the shareholders' money had gone up in smoke. Steve?
0: Thanks, John. In burger battle, local chains reign. In-N-Out, Culver's, and Whataburger drive sales and location growth. Article by Heather Haddon. Move over. Big Macs and Whoppers. Hello, Butterburgers and Whataburgers. In-N-Out Burger, Whataburger, Culver's, and other regional burger chains are driving much of the growth in the hamburger category, industry data shows. California's based In-N-Out domestic sales grew by around 10% last year, second only to Shake Shack among U.S. burger chains. Culver's and Whataburgers now rank as the fifth and sixth largest U.S. burger chains by sales, according to market research firm Technomic. Despite competing against industry heavyweights with thousands more locations and colossal marketing budgets, regional chain executives said that higher quality and more loyal clientele have kept traffic strong without heavy discounting. The differentiator is the service, said Julie Fussner, chief executive of Wisconsin-based Culver's, which operates 1,066 locations across 26 states. the breadth of the menu and the quality of our food. Burgers remain the biggest segment of the U.S. restaurant industry. But the $113 billion hamburger sector is in a rough patch domestically. Sales at U.S. fast food burger chains increased 1.5% last year, the slowest growth among any of 10 restaurant categories tracked by Technomic, other than pizza and sandwiches. Fast food typically is a haven for consumers during tight economic times, but they have struggled to consistently draw diners who are frustrated with years of menu price increases. Chains have unleashed a flurry of $5 meal deals and other discounts over the last 2 years, helping to regain customers, and some brands are upgrading their menus. Survey data shows that while brands like Culver's and Whataburger don't get the top marks for price or speed, customers give them some of the highest rankings for quality, food, and overall satisfaction among burger players. I'd much rather pay $15 for a good burger than to get a great deal, said Steve Hanshaw, a 59-year-old retired chemical manufacturing executive from The Woodlands, Texas, who frequents Whataburger and Tennessee-based chain Pals when he's in the Southeast. In 1950, Harmon Dobson founded a burger chain that started with a stand in Corpus Christi, Texas. His goal was to make burgers large enough to require two hands and good enough to make the eater exclaim, "What a burger!" Now generating more than $4 billion in annual U.S. sales with locations in 17 states, Texas-based Whataburger is growing at roughly six times the rate it averaged before 2019 and on track to open approximately 60 restaurants this year. CEO Debbie Stroud said the chain has developed a cult-like following through quality and customization. "Our customers understand that they can add grilled jalapenos or swap out grilled onions for our freshly cut tomatoes," she said earlier this month at the Wall Street Journal Global Food Forum. "There's a craveability that I think has created this loyalty over so many decades." National chains are working to burnish their own burgers. Burger King overhauled its signature Whopper sandwich this year and plans more menu improvements based on customer feedback. Executives started taking phone calls from diners about the chain's burgers and fries and restaurants that need improvements. McDonald's launched upgraded burgers in 2023 and this month pledged to further improve its food, including cooking fresh beef in more markets. The world's biggest burger company said it wants to improve service and make restaurants more inviting, including by helping customers with kiosks and bringing back play spaces. Regional burger players haven't leaned as hard on discounts and promotions as national brands. At Culver's, Fussner said the chain used to offer more discounts but found they became less effective as customers became conditioned to them. The brand offers different sizes and prices of its trademark butter burgers, and Fussner said the chain's traffic is up 5% this year compared with last year. The value component is the better burger sector is the number one thing these brands think about, said Scott Redler, co-founder of Kansas-based Freddy's Frozen Custard and Steak Burgers, now the 13th biggest burger chain by U.S. sales. Price is far down the list. Many regional chains remain privately owned, with founding families often staying involved. Some founders have said they are more interested in preserving the character of their brands than big location growth. In-N-Out, which has fans willing to camp out in parking lots to attend grand openings, has added only four states to its footprint in the last decade. The third-generation family-owned brand decided to slow its growth in 2010 when current president Lindsay Snyder took the helm. The company wanted to ensure food and service quality along with having enough managers who measure up to its standards, said Chief Operating Officer Denny Warnick. An overemphasis on growth would compromise our performance, Warnick said. Wahlburgers Stroud said that healthy growth takes into account density of location, pace of openings, and ensuring restaurant economics are sound. To do that and do that well, you really have to have an equation of a lot of different factors, she said at the Journal event. Arlie Harriman, a retired advertising executive living in Delavan, Wisconsin, said she loves Culver's service and cleanliness, plus the quality of its cod sandwiches and custard ice cream. She said a Wisconsin friend who moved to Arizona continues eating at Culver's there. "Culver's restaurants are always busy," Harriman said. John.
1: Thanks, Steve. Continue on in the business and finance section. As summer begins, so has the season of back-to-school sales by Sarah Nassau. Back-to-school shopping is already here, at least at some retailers. Some U.S. schools in the U.S. still have a few days left before summer vacation. But that isn't stopping Walmart from touting deals on back-to-school dorm furniture and electronics. Target is discounting backpacks, and Amazon.com is highlighting curated lists of back-to-school Prime Day deals that start June 23rd. That's because many shoppers navigating years of higher prices are already looking for bargains. Stephanie Payton, a school administrator and mother of three who lives in Phoenix, plans to start shopping for school supplies when deals hit this week. In her area, the school year wrapped up in late May. And as for both her school and home budgets have strained under higher prices in recent years, she has learned to strike when prices drop, said the 50-year-old. The way I used to do it, the Thursday before school, we popped in the car and did it all at once, said Payton. We just can't do that anymore. The early back-to-school push from retailers comes as seasonal shopping of all kinds has shifted earlier, says retail executives and consultants. In addition to deal hunting, it reflects a change in spending patterns since the pandemic. Some shoppers still fear that the most popular items will run out quickly, and retailers like an expanded season because it gives them more time to sell through inventory. Back-to-school shopping creep stepped up even more in recent years as shoppers navigated prolonged inflation and supply chain shocks, such as last year's tariffs and this year's rising oil prices. Last year, about 67% of the people shopping for back-to-school items started doing so by early July, up from 55% during the same period in 2024, according to a survey from the National Retail Federation. This year, the NRF expects even more early shoppers, said Mark Matthews, chief economist and head of research for the industry group. Inflation has impacted the way a lot of people think about shopping, said Matthews. Consumer spending is strong, he said, but the concern about costs means if you see a sale, you jump on it, and you're probably paying a lot more attention to that earlier in the shopping season. Retailers will still make the primary back-to-school sales and market push. 67% of the people shopping for back-to-school items last year started by July, later in that summer. But the first promotions for the large retailers are kicking off with their annual summer sales events, such as Amazon's Prime Day, that start in coming days. Those events are earlier than in years past. Amazon moved the start date of its Prime Day up several weeks, and the competitors, including Walmart, Target, and Best Buy, followed suit. Even with the earlier events, back to school will play a bigger role in this year, said retail executives. In 2023, when Prime Day was in July, Amazon didn't mention back to school items when it announced the event. This year, it is touting Prime Day deals in curated back to school and off to college lists, including 40% off laptops and dorm room decor. 3 years ago, Target also didn't mention school items in its July super deals. But this year, Target is promoting its June sales week as a major back-to-school event, touting 40% off JanSport backpacks and school staples like Bic pens. Walmart first started highlighting more back-to-school products during its summer deals event 2 years ago, as it saw more shoppers searching for those items, says Victor Padilla, Senior Vice President of Merchandising for Walmart U.S. This year, it will add more school-related items to its June sales event, he said. It's part of the larger trend of holiday and event buying season stretching longer. We've already started to see customers shopping Halloween, said Padilla. Staples is leaning in with the earlier summer deals event that has a back-to-school focus, said Marsha Wakington, president of U.S. Retail. Shoppers want to stretch their budgets, she said, so the retailer wants to offer deals well before the peak rush. With early deals, retailers can edge out competitors, as well as more easily manage their seasonal inventory without resorting to steep discounts or unsold goods, said Brian McCarthy, a retail strategy leader for Dealite Consulting. Retailers have to buy more inventory to capture an early demand spike, but you don't want to be at risk of not being able to sell through it all. Families with students in elementary through high school last year planned to spend an average of $859 on clothing, shoes, school supplies, and electronics, according to NRF survey data. College students and their families plan to spend on an average of $1,300. While shoppers don't tend to splurge on school supplies like they might for holiday gifts, the season can be a barometer of how flush shoppers feel during the busiest part of the shopping year. Retailers watch carefully as consumers might gravitate to a $90 backpack versus the $30 backpack, said Matthew. Elite spending tends to focus on higher considerations. Items such as laptops, dorm furniture, and bulk buying from teachers. So Walmart is touting more of those items during the deal event in the upcoming weeks, said Padilla, the merchandising executive for the retailer. Later, just before school start, sale of pens, folders, and notebooks spike, he said. More basic supplies, you may be willing to wait. Steve?
0: And from the Herd on the Street section of today's Wall Street Journal. Wall Street Dilemma. AI can't make next rainmaker. Article by Ben Glickman, Alexander Seedy, and Jeannie Heap. Wall Street's race to deploy artificial intelligence is colliding with executives' fears of upending their workforces and the well-trod path to finding the next master of the universe. Already, big banks are touting the productivity gains they are seeing as they roll out AI across departments, including legal, wealth management, and investment banking. Yet even as other U.S. companies slash thousands of jobs, bank executives are wrestling with how to deal with the looming mismatch in their staffing and shifting talent needs. We're very actively thinking about how do we retrain? How do we get ahead of that? Wells Fargo Chief Executive Officer Charlie Scharf said at a recent industry conference. AI's march across Wall Street, meanwhile, is accelerating, with banks using it to speed up underwriting for commercial loans, generate drafts of regulatory filings, and review coding for back-end technology. AI agents are also being put to work in relationship-driven businesses, such as wealth management. Citigroup has joined with Alphabet's Google to develop an AI-powered agent that can work with its wealth clients. The bank said the agent would supplement, not replace, its human advisors. There's fear out there in the marketplace around AI, said Andy Sieg, head of the wealth at Citi. But he said the role of AI is to supercharge the abilities of advisors. Rainmaker start. AI's potential to transform Wall Street is especially apparent in banks' lucrative investment banking divisions, where future rainmakers often start out as junior analysts performing rote tasks. Now analysts are using AI to model transactions more quickly and even generate ideas for deals. J.P. Morgan Chase's and Citi's investment bankers are among those using Felix, an AI agent developed by the startup Rogo. Rogo CEO Gabriel Stengel said that within 25 minutes, Felix is creating a first pass on a 24-page presentation for a deal to take a company private. Normally, that would have taken days, he said. Stengel said he believes AI tools will ultimately encourage banks to hire more rank-and-file staff while also pushing down the cost of delivering financial services to clients. Clients, for their part, are already expecting more from bankers. Some investment bankers said clients familiar with AI now expect them to produce slide decks, financial models, and other materials more quickly. Certain clients are using AI themselves to generate sharper or more technical questions or to compare pitches from different banks. Moreover, lower-cost investment banking services might push down the fees bankers charge clients. Banks have so far been reluctant to make significant cuts to their workforces. More than two-thirds of banking executives said they expect AI to have little impact on overall staffing levels at their banks in the next 3 years, according to a survey by IntraFi, which provides deposit services to banks. About a quarter expect to reduce staffing somewhat, while 3% anticipate increasing their staffing. More widely, AI has been a leading reason cited for job cuts this year, especially among tech companies. Meta Platform CEO Mark Zuckerberg called AI the most consequential technology of our lifetimes in a memo citing the company's decision to trim thousands of employees. Weighing cuts. Banks are weighing the same decisions. The British bank Standard Chartered said it would likely cut more than 15% of back office roles over the next 4 years because of AI. Soon after, Standard Chartered CEO Bill Winters apologized for saying the technology would replace lower value human capital, and that it still isn't known how AI will ultimately reshape workforces. Bilal Hafiz, head of strategy at AI, at Macro Hive, a financial research and AI analytics platform, said that instead of more salespeople and economists, there will be more need for roles that build, test, and monitor AI models. AI means there will be less of a need to hire for traditional finance roles in the long run, he said. It's kind of a mindset shift. At J.P. Morgan, CEO Jamie Dimon said earlier this year that AI has already displaced some employees, but that the bank has offered those people other roles. Well-trained and talented people can be deployed, Dimon said. Dimon has more recently acknowledged the deeper changes AI could eventually bring about, beyond what headcounts can show. Certain things won't change. I tell people you have to move money, raise money, send money, manage money, Dimon told investors last month, but everything else can change. John.
1: Thank you, Steve. Spirit Fly is now winging it by bus by Jacob Passy. Spirit Airlines was sometime nicknamed the Greyhound of the sky. Now the budget carrier is gone. Some former fans are turning to the real thing. For Nashville, Tennessee resident Kenya Miller, a recent Greyhound bus ride to visit friends in Atlanta cost only $75 round trip. Late this summer, she is planning to travel to New Orleans through a combination of Greyhound buses and Amtrak trains. I've gotten funny looks from my friends, said Miller, 29, who often hopped Spirit flights. But she couldn't justify the current cost of airfare or gas, and besides, ground travel allows me to see new things. Air travel turmoil, costly airfares, and raising gas prices this year have more Americans hopping the bus to travel. Within the first week of Spirit's demise in early May, Flix North America, which operates the Flixx bus and Greyhound lines, said it saw a 30% increase in passengers from the previous year across roughly 130 routes that overlap with Spirit. Online search activity rose by 20%. Bus operators see opportunities in broader air travel headaches, too. Government shutdowns are over.
2: When you can't fall asleep because you're too stressed, counting sheep might not be enough. Instead, experts suggest a simple mental trick that can quiet even the busiest thoughts. All right, come on, lay it on me, because I can sure make it simple for her. The technique is called cognitive shuffling, and it's a mental exercise that gives your brain something neutral and mildly engaging to focus on so it can drift towards sleep instead of churning. Here's what to know and how to tell if it might work for you. How you do it? Well, once you go to bed, you pick a word that doesn't carry much meaning to you and is 5 to 12 letters long. The word should be emotionally neutral, so not something to tie to stress or strong feelings. Patricia B. Padira, a health psychologist and postdoctoral associate at Duke University Medical Center, who specializes in behavioral sleep medicine. Quote, we want to avoid words like money or deadline or anything that might trigger worry chains. Some of her favorites? Blanket, blankie, blanket, garden, bedtime, and kitchen. With your word in mind, work through it letter by letter, generating as many unrelated words as you can think of for each one. For example, if you chose bedtime, your shuffling might look like this. B, butterfly, basket, bagel. E, envelope, Egypt, emerald. In practice, you'd keep going until you ran out of ideas. The key is keeping them unrelated. Padilla says, if your brain starts making connections or building a story, it defeats the purpose. Each time you name a new word, spend a few moments visualizing. If you landed on the word goat for G, for example, you briefly visualize the goat. Padilla says, hold the image for a few seconds and then move on to the next letter. Ideally, you won't finish the whole world. You'll have drifted off to dreamland. If you do make it to the end of your word still wide awake, just pick another one and start again. Why does this work? Well, when your brain is busy relieving or processing what happened during the day, those thoughts can keep you stuck in an alert problem-solving mode. Quote, your job is to change the channel and refocus on something that's more likely to help you fall asleep, says Nina Kaiser, psychologist in San Francisco who teaches cognitive shuffling to the kids and adults she treats. I gotta remember that phrase, cognitive shuffling. Okay. Technique also gives you something to do besides tossing and turning. It provides an alternative to lying in bed ruminating. Padilla says, there's a neurological reason it works too. Your waking brain is dominated by faster brain waves associated with the focused, attentive thinking. As you fall asleep, those give way to slower, more meandering ones. It's a gentle shifting into a more loose, a gentle kind of a random flow state, says Sarah Gray, a psychologist and instructor at Harvard Medical School, who specializes in cognitive behavioral therapy for insomnia. Cognitive shuffling helps your brain make that downshift. That's also why the technique tends to work better than counting sheep, Gray says. Counting is so monotonous that the mind quickly loses interest, leaving room for the day's stressors to come rushing back. Cognitive shuffling, by contrast, gives the brain just enough to do without revving it up. Okay, now that makes sense to me. I guess, how many letters is this supposed to be? Okay, 5 to 12 letters long. Okay. Okay, and you keep doing, you get the first letter, like if it's garden, you do G, think of words, you can't think any more G words. Okay, then you go to A, can't think of, okay. Let's move on here. Cognitive shuffling works best for people who are having trouble falling asleep because of rumination and racing thoughts. I see this in a lot of people who are otherwise healthy sleepers, but they bring stress to bed with them, Madeira said. It's not a fix for everything that disrupts sleep. Cognitive shuffling won't address underlying sleep disorders, which need medical management. It also tends not to work well for people who find visualization more alerting rather than relaxing, Padilla says. If you don't drift off in the first few minutes, don't panic or start watching the clock. It's actually very normal to be awake and have a bit of an active brain for about 10 to 15 minutes, Gray said. The trouble starts when people fixate on not falling asleep instantly because the worry itself keeps them up. That's exactly the window cognitive shuffling is built for. Something low-key to do while your brain settles instead of one more thing to stress about. So I'm going to tell her. We'll see how she does with it. Ever heard of blue octopuses? Well, octopi, I guess they would be. An estimated 91% of all ocean creatures have never been seen. That number got a little smaller with the discovery of the tiny blue octopus, small enough to fit in the palm of the hand in the deep waters of the Galapagos. the octopus was first spotted in 2015, but it wasn't until 2022 that Janet Voigt, curator of invertebrates at Chicago's Field Museum, got her hands on the preserved remains of the animal and imaged its innards with a CT scan machine. In a new journal paper, she describes the texture, color, and single tooth of the octopus and places it in the genus Microelodon. The significance of the find, says Voigt, it represents everything in the deep sea that we don't even know exists. Ah, okay. Blue octopus. I'm going to start this article. Don't think I have time to finish it. But you're probably aware, those of you who fly at all, that know that Spirit Airlines, they bit the big one, you know. They bit the dust. I saw this article titled, "They Can't Fly Spirit Anymore." So what are people doing? They're taking the bus instead. Air travel turmoil and higher gas prices have some flyers looking for alternatives. The bus industry certainly benefits. From a guy named Jacob Passe. Okay. Let's hurry up here. The Spirit Airlines was sometimes nicknamed the Greyhound of the Sky. And now that the budget carrier is gone, some former fans are turning to the real thing. For Nashville, Tennessee resident Kenya Miller, a recent Greyhound bus ride to visit friends in Atlanta cost only $75 round trip. Later this summer, she's planning to travel to New Orleans through a combination of Greyhound buses and Amtrak trains. "I've gotten funny looks from my friends," says Miller, who often hopped Spirit flights, but she couldn't justify the current cost of airfare and gas, and besides, ground travel allows me to see new things. Air travel turmoil, costlier airfares, rising gas prices this year have more Americans hopping the bus to travel. Within the first week of Spirit's demise in early May, Flix North America, which operates the Flix bus and the Greyhound lines, said it saw a 30% increase in passengers from the previous year across roughly 130 routes that overlapped with Spirit. Online search activity rose by 20%. Bus operators see opportunities in broader air travel headaches, too. Government shutdowns over the past year have left travelers waiting for long hours, stranded by canceled flights, leading to some to search for more reliable, lower-stress alternatives. Airlines shift away from short-haul flights in recent years has also spurred interest in buses, executives said. When you do see friction added to air travel experience, the bus industry certainly benefits, says Fred Ferguson, chief executive of the American Bus Association, an industry trade group. Bus companies are pushing to capitalize. With Flix Bus, that's F-L-I-X-B-U-S. I had never heard of that before. And Greyhound added a new 25 new lines. A net 25 new lines across the U.S. and Canada this year, after adding 16 in 2025. Operators are upgrading the vehicles to move beyond perception of aging fleets and dingy stations. Flix's Greyhound purchased 881 new buses over the past 2 years, equipped with more comfortable seating and better Wi-Fi, and plans to buy 85 more this year. "Our price is a fraction of railways and airlines, and clearly budget matters," says Kai Boysen, Flix North America's CEO. The motor coach industry, including intercity buses and charter coaches, recorded 43.9 billion passenger miles in 2025, about 9% more than a year earlier, according to a report from the
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4: Good afternoon. This afternoon, expect sunshine with a high near 87. Tonight, look for clear skies with a low near 72. Wednesday, there is a slight chance of rain with a high near 86. Wednesday night, expect light rain in area with thunder with a low near 71. Thursday, expect heavy rain with a high near 84. Get your weather every hour right here on Mind's Eye Radio, your virtual newsstand.
5: In Belleville and Fairview Heights, it's partly cloudy and 81 degrees. In Granite City, it's sunny and 82 degrees.
6: Cholera. It's a deadly disease that's most common in places where clean drinking water is not available. Now scientists are learning that cholera infection rates can be affected by ocean currents. Today, how a warm ocean can lead to trouble in our microbe world. Vibrio cholerae, the bacteria that cause cholera, live in the ocean and thrive in warm waters, says Anwar Huck, a professor at the University of Maryland Biotechnology Institute. He found that as sea surface temperatures rise in the Bay of Bengal, so too do the number of cases of cholera in coastal Bangladesh. Huck searched for ways to help protect Bangladeshi communities from the disease. He found cholera bacteria don't like living alone. They usually hitch a ride with tiny crustaceans called copepods and plankton. His technique is simple and available to most citizens there. He found that the fabric used to make saris could filter out the organisms that carry cholera bacteria.
7: So if you can filter out these copepods with four layers of sari material, which is very common in Bangladesh, you can remove 99% of Vibrio cholerae attached to these copepods and plankton.
6: In test villages, this filtration cut the number of new cholera cases in half. I'm Regina O'Brien. 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
9: I see Bayou City and fighting for 7 and 8 this weekend.
10: So you think Scrappers are going to take us down?
11: Loses to the Scrappers?
9: The Scrappers. That's going to be my upset for that bracket.
10: The Comets got to win that at home. They got to win that. They cannot get eighth place at home.
11: That the only person that can put out Zion is Zion.
12: This is Captain Beatball thanking you for tuning in to Beatball Tonight with Chad Dillon and Richie Flores.
11: Let's talk Bolingbrook, gentlemen. Let's talk about Bolingbrook. Let's kind of do the same thing. Let's pre-cap the teams that are in Bolingbrook. I believe in bracket A, we have the Indy Thunder, the Indy Edge, the Philly Fire, and the Chicago Comets, which I would say that 3 weeks ago, we would have thought that was the bracket of death. I'm not sure we feel that way anymore, but we'll discuss in a second. Bracket B, we have the Gateway Archers, the Cleveland Scrappers, the Bayou City Heat, and the Austin Blackhawks. That, to me, became the far more interesting bracket after Indy. So let's discuss that. What do you guys think? Let's Brandon, what do you think? When I lay out those two brackets, what are your two thoughts? What are your thoughts there?
9: It's going to be an interesting work week for the Thunder. I'm really looking to see more of that bench being rotated in throughout those games. You know, the bottom half of that lineup is really going to get some work in during that tournament. When you go to the other bracket, there's going to be some great matchups in that bracket. Archers and Blackhawks looking for a rematch from Puerto Rico. I know Bayou City Heat's going to be looking for a rematch from the Texas tournament back in March. That's going to be a fun bracket to watch right there.
10: I'd say some of the big games that I'm ready to watch is definitely, and playing, Heat versus Hawks. That's going to be fun. Edge versus Fire. I want to see that with the Fire, you know, souped up with Johnny Ma, with Justin Rhines. You know, hopefully maybe the Edge did a little bit of practicing between last week and then Fire and the Thunder with their new strong, the lineup. So those are the games I'm looking forward to.
11: Do you think we see Axel this weekend?
10: Yes.
11: Yeah. So you
10: Axel
11: know that.
10: Yep. Plans to be there. And so that means the Edge's defense will absolutely be better.
11: How about a Corey White?
10: I don't know.
11: Ja'Cory Wiley.
10: I'm sure he'll be there. He did pretty well at the tournament. You know, Dontre Hunt did really well at this tournament. He was probably at the Indy tournament. He was Kyle's favorite bet, honestly.
13: Mm. Yeah.
10: After Caleb Wright, Dontre Hunt had the most runs for the edge and the better batting average.
13: Yeah, I think just to steal from you guys, I'm very interested in the teams that are perceived to be in the middle of the top 10. So I really want to see the Hawks versus the Heat. I really, you know, I think that's going to be a really big game. And really the Hawks against any of the teams that they play. But I think the Hawks and the Heat this weekend have a lot to show everybody. I think the Edge and the Fire have a lot to prove after last weekend. So it's going to be interesting. I'm sure this isn't any shock to anyone, but I suppose that Sunday we'll again face the Thunder, Thunder v. Archers for the championship game. I do believe the Archers will have their projected starters for this game, but we'll see. Cause I know they're trying to get everybody time. They don't bring everybody to all tournaments. I suppose the Thunder are probably pretty similar, but it's going to be interesting, especially if the Archers can pull off a victory. I still believe that, as far as ranking, Thunder 1, Archers 2 going into the World Series, but who knows? You know, this weekend will be real interesting as far as that stuff.
10: Who plays in that third place game, you think, on Sunday?
13: Third place game, man. I mean, wow, that's so if you take what we saw last week, you would say the Fire are going to beat the Edge. But you've just told me that the Edge will be vastly, the Axel's a big time player. And, if they have more of their guys, then maybe it's more of a game. But if you're asking me right now, gun to my head, I say the Fire have what it takes to beat the Edge. As far as on as far as on the other side, I say the Hawks, man. I say the Hawks all the way.
10: Firehawks, Brandon, you agree?
9: Yeah, I totally agree. Firehawks. Even with Axel Cox coming in the lineup, even if they put him in the midfield, I'm still seeing a little bit of rust on Kyle. And I know my phone's going to blow up after this releases too. Kyle's going to be cussing me out. But yeah, anytime you take a year off from beatball and it's hard to just jump back into it with both feet running. Kyle's showing a little bit of rust. I think he's going to need all these tournaments leading up to the World Series to get back to his level. So I'm going to take Fire over Edge. And it's definitely going to be Fire and the Blackhawks battling for third.
13: Who plays shortstop for the Edge?
10: No, well, Caleb did this past weekend.
13: No. You're right, but who is the shortstop in the World Series for the Edge?
9: We don't know yet. I mean, it could very well be Axel.
10: I mean, it should be Miguel Tello, who wasn't there either.
13: Yeah. Yeah.
10: That's what I think. And, or Corion White would be my next
13: prediction. Corion White's not even on their roster.
10: Yeah, I mean, you can put people on your roster till July 1st and then add two more after that. So,
13: you're right. 100% correct.
10: Who's going to play in that fifth place game? Is that going to be Heat Edge?
13: Well, yeah, I for sure. I think for sure. The Comets could argue, hey, we were missing four of our guys. And maybe that's an argument, but, maybe that Comets Edge game on Saturday is a bigger game than we thought. With all the Comets players there and with all the Edge player, more of the Edge players there. So, that's kind of a toss up for me between those two teams. What do you think, Brandon?
9: I'm going to say no. I think Bayou City is going to be down. Sorry, Richie.
13: Wait, what? You,
9: brother.
13: You think you. Bayou City's playing? They're not going to.
9: I see Bayou City and fighting for 7 and 8 this weekend.
10: So you think Scrappers are going to take us down?
13: Loses to the Scrappers?
9: The Scrappers. That's going to be my upset for that bracket.
10: Hey, they beat us last year.
9: Yeah, that's my upset.
10: in Bolingbrook. Bolingbrook last year, the Bison City went 0-4.
13: But didn't you guys all have food poisoning or something? I don't remember what was going on.
10: Dude, we had Noah, we had Tanner, we had we had some big hitters, and we went 0-4 in Bolingbrook last year.
9: And now they're missing Noah. Now they're missing Tanner. And they're going back up against the Scrappers in Bolingbrook again. I think the Scrappers are going to beat Bayou City.
13: Hey, so who did Bayou City have there? You guys bringing in your Seattle guys? You bringing in your Puerto Rican players? Who are you playing?
10: Everybody but Risa. So we have our team. This is going to be our World Series team, other than Risa, who's our, you know, arguably our defensive fielder right now. So we will have our Seattle boys, Jacob.
13: What? Kumanu. She's the best hitter on your team. What are you talking about? You got to bat her first.
10: Yeah, we've got Dylan coming from Seattle. We got Fernando and Big Mike coming from Houston. So we're going to be all right.
9: Another rookie to watch out for.
10: He's a good hitter, man. I mean, he was on his way to getting that batting title in Texas, and then he hurt his knee. So he was like 8-11.
13: All right. Like so I'm going against Brandon. Bayou City's playing for fifth. I think they're playing the Comets. I'm going to go ahead and say it. The Comets with their guys at home, White Lightning, Crazy Dustin's going to have a little extra juice in the tank, and they're going to pull off the victory over the Edge, and they're going to play for that fifth place game on Sunday. So that means Edge Scrappers for seventh in my book. Oh,
10: yeah. Well, I've got Heat Edge playing for the fifth, and that's another game I want to watch, because if he could take down the Edge, then the Edge have a problem. A big problem. It's gonna be Houston, they got a problem, or Indy, they got a problem. The way I saw them play last week, I feel pretty good about our chances of meeting them on Sunday and giving them a good game. So we'll see. But yeah, that means Scrappers and Comets get a rematch in my book, and the Comets gotta win that. At home, they got to win that. They cannot get eighth place at home.
13: Well, if they do, and again, this is you and I talking shop, they're not going to the World Series ranked fifth or sixth, no. Like they finished last year, and they're going to be upset about it. But there's a world where the Comets go into the World Series this year winless.
9: Yeah, that's a good reality of a world they could go in winless.
13: So.
10: Hey, something all right. Can we do some standout players?
13: For sure.
10: Let's start with the Scrappers. If we believe they're going to get in eighth, I'm going Christian Keeley. Anybody want to go around the horn here?
13: Who y'all think? Stan's going to get a bunch of putouts. How are you picking against Stan?
10: All right. Sometimes there you go. You got Stan. Brandon.
9: You're going to go with Dubine. Yeah, we'll stay with Dubine.
13: He's going to say Stan's wife. I thought he was going to say Stan's wife.
10: No, well, I can pick him. Well, if I pick him, you can't pick him, is what I'm saying here. You know,
13: got it.
10: Yeah, so we're going Comets now. You could start, Chats, and I went first last time.
13: It's too easy. Dustin.
10: Dustin Youngren. Brandon?
13: Yeah.
10: White Lightning goes to Chad. Standout player for the weekend.
9: I'll take Rich. Rich is going to be a
10: home. All right, Richie Schultz. And here's someone I keep forgetting about who always shows up in this top 10. Daniel Hernandez, my guy.
13: Danny boy,
10: man. He was in the top 11 or 12. All right. Bayou City Heat. I have them coming in six. What? Losing 19 to 18, though. That's why. We're going to have another seven-inning game. So, Brandon, you go first. Who do you think out of the Heat might stand out?
9: I'm going with the rookie you guys got, Fernando.
10: All right, this Fernando, Houston Fernando.
9: Yeah, he's going to be my standout player. I liked what he has. I talked to him while you guys were here in Texas, and yeah, he's going to be a good up and comer player.
10: Yeah. Oh, that's my turn here. I want to take Jacob Kumanu. He's going to make some plays in the mid, and Fonzie cannot miss his bat. Jacob Kumanu from Seattle.
13: Can I take Fonzie?
10: Yeah, you can. Why not? I like that pick.
13: I mean, my boy, the big noise is the big noise for a reason. The big noise is gonna get his put outs. I mean, that you pick up the balls you're supposed to pick up. That's what you do. Now everyone knows if we get a bye, You guys are suspect, but the big noise is going to do big noise things.
10: Man, well, I don't know. Maybe if we're playing these big guys, I can convince Lee Levy to go in the back. All I need is pick up two, and I
13: okay.
10: can walk
13: if
10: away.
13: If you're doing that, tell me now, because I'm going back to Fonzie, if that's the case. Yeah. I'm not doing that shit with you playing in the deep. Like,
10: All right, with the edge, go ahead, Chad. Who are you going to pick?
13: Well, if Axel's there, Axel.
10: Yeah, Axel Cox, Brandon.
9: Oh my goodness. I want to go with, his name just ran out of my head. I call him the Frenchman.
10: Jacques.

0: Zach's gonna be there.
1: Zach yep. will be there. Ashley Malero will be there.
0: How about Grant? Grant going?
1: Grant's yep. going.
2: Grant's Mike my Finn.
0: I'm taking right. Grant.
2: Grant Simpson goes there. All right, fire. That will be me. I'm going Justin Rhines. He's going to make like 7 putouts in the deep.
1: Yeah, he probably is. I'm going to go John Marges.
0: I'm going to go Fireball Whiskey.
2: Is that Mike Ricardo?
1: It was Dakota.
2: Yeah, well, that's true. Okay. We've got the Prince of Beatball on my team with the Archers. I think Zion, that guy, he scores if he hits the ball. If he doesn't hit the ball, that's the only time he gets put out.
0: Someone recently told me that the only person that can put out Zion is Zion. Zion.
2: Yep. Any Archers on your mind there, or Chad?
0: You don't say Mark Morris. Like, you just have to. Like, he's Mark freaking Morris.
2: Yeah, so. I didn't say who's going to walk away with MVP.
1: Well, I picked Eric last tournament, so I'm going to go Nick Mohair in this tournament. He'll be there both days, so.
2: Oh, wow. He is, huh? That's some good news. Because a whole weekend of Nick Mohair is going to be a little chaotic. With.
0: You know what? I'm changing my pick.
2: Yeah.
0: Timmy Chapel.
1: Oh, Timmy will be in town too for that weekend.
0: Tim Chapel.
2: Wow, this is a good weekend for the Archers, you know, especially if the Thunder don't travel heavy.
0: I love you, Mark Morris.
2: I know Cody Jeffries isn't going to be in town. You know, who knows if Justin's going to be there? Who knows if David Smith might not be there? Yeah, it's going to be interesting. They're going
0: to
2: play.
0: Is Zach even allowed to play b-ball? Didn't I just see his name on a roster for an important world championship?
2: We're going to see. I mean, it's going to be cool to see the 5th through 15 rostered Thunder try to win this mm-hmm. tournament, you know, and we'll see. Yeah, I'm going to pick Jordan.
0: And maybe you provided them some extra motivation. I don't know. Like, probably you provided them some extra motivation. So congrats. Yeah. Good work. You made the Thunder mad. Congratulations. I mean,
2: we've argued that they're 5 through 15 could win a championship all the time.
0: You provided them some extra motivation. So congrats. Yeah. Good work. You made the Thunder mad. Congratulations. I mean,
2: we've argued that they're 5 through 15 could win a championship all the time. We say that all the time.
0: 1000% agree. Totally.
2: So anyways, with the Thunder, if they win here, and if, I mean, we know they're going to be in the championship no matter what. I'm picking Jordan Flatt. This rookie is, or he's not even a rookie. This is his third year, but he's only like 18 years old. But they put him on the field. He makes putouts. Jared gives him a bat. He scores runs. So Jordan Flatt out of the Thunder, I'm hoping they give him 4 games total. Any other Thunder guys, knowing that Cody's not going to be there, who do y'all pick?
0: Tyler's going to recover from his severe groin injury from last weekend.
2: Probably be playing that starting shortstop at flat 8.
0: Yeah. I'm going Tyler.
2: Brandon?
1: I'm going Jared. If Chad can pick Fonzie, I'm picking Jared.
2: Dude, Jared only struck out 10 people all weekend. Oh, my God. That ain't fair, dude.
0: I said this to someone the other day, you know, believe it or not, someone called me about these freaking rankings. And I was like, you know, the truth of the matter is Jared takes any player and moves them 5 to 10 spots up, like wherever they would be on their own naturally by playing with him. He moves them. It's his effect that he has. And it's unreal. Someone was telling me a story about Jared in a game last year. I'm going to leave the names out of it and the teams out of it, but a rookie spotter made a bad call, and then maybe a rookie spotter made a double call. And then someone noticed that every single ball for the rest of that game went to that spotter's side of the field. Like, just like, yep, nope, that spotter sucks. I, Jared, am going to pick on that spotter. And I'm just like, that is, it's just an unbelievable level of ball placement that he has.
1: Yeah, Jared's been known for that for years. I mean, even when Kevin Sipson was in the league pitching, you know, Kevin would do the same thing. Kevin

0: literally look over his shoulder, scanning the defense, basically sitting there going, who's my, who's my, there's my, mm-hmm. and picked on him the whole game.
1: Yeah. Yeah. I felt that. I've definitely been a recipient of that. And because of Richie Flores, I didn't play against the Thunder last weekend. I just stood over and coached because I knew exactly what that was going to mean. I was like, nope, not doing that. That's not happening.
2: Well, good luck to all the teams at Bolingbrook. It's going to be fun. As we know, we want to just thank the Bolingbrook Lions every year for hosting this tournament. But we also know that, you know, they umpire these games. They feed us all the time. I'm ready for the Chicago Dogs, the Deep Dish, the free Milwaukee's Best or whatever they always give us.
3: The Milwaukee's.
2: But a little hot bean sandwich along the way. But, yeah, we love this tournament. It's probably the most hospitable tournament, but we just felt the most competitive tournament go down with the Bonanza one. Bolingbrook will be competitive. We'll have eight teams there as well. But, you know, we know the Bonanza right now seems to be where the big matchups end up happening.
0: Yeah, and while everyone is up there in Bolingbrook, you know, please be kind to your officials. We want to say thank you to the Lions Club for coming out and helping tremendously. So a lot of your officials are Lions Club members. They're not all NBBA sanctioned umpires and referees. So please be kind to them while you're out there having fun.
1: Exactly. Something exciting that's happening here this upcoming week, right before Bolingbrook, to give everybody something to talk about and yell at or get upset about, is the ranking committee is going to release something we've never done before. We're going to release preseason rankings. And we know that this is going to be quite a fun experiment for folks to discuss and mull over right before the weekend gets started. So we're doing our part to really fire people up before the big Bolingbrook baseball bash, and we'll see what happens.
2: Yeah, 21 teams registered for the World Series, or at least 21 rosters have been submitted. Not 21 teams have paid their registration yet, but we're looking forward to seeing those registrations, but 21 teams expected at the World Series. So those will be ranked from 21 to 1 for our pre-ranking for the pre-World Series brackets.
1: Awesome. Well, guys, I really appreciate your time tonight. I'm looking forward to, you know, we're right in the midst of beat baseball season. It's the best time of year. Leading up to the World Series. I appreciate you guys taking the time to tell everybody your thoughts and good luck to you, Richie, and good luck to the Heat. Good luck to the Blackhawks, Brandon. Good luck to everybody that's going to be there this weekend. And thanks, everybody, for listening to Beat Baseball Tonight with Chad, Richie, and Brandon.
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5: Welcome, Mind's Eye Radio listeners, to this edition of Ear to Ear. I'm your host, Lara Foudy, Mind's Eye Development and Communications Coordinator. And with me today, in person, in the Mind's Eye studio, for the first time post-pandemic, is a very special guest, Regina Greer, the Chief Impact Officer at the United Way of Greater St. Louis. Regina, thank you so much for joining us and here live and in person.
6: Thank you, Laura, for the invitation. This is great.
5: Oh, I'm just so pleased. And I have to start by saying congratulations to you and the United Way for 100 years of service to our community. This is such a fantastic milestone. And I know you've been celebrating all year long. And I'd love to get started with a quick history of the United Way for anyone who might not be familiar, a little bit about its founding.
6: Sure. And let me say, we are very excited. We are excited to hit our centennial. 100 years in any endeavor is amazing, right? And such a blessing. So it is our centennial year. We started in 1922. And in 1922, there were a group of business leaders and community members who got together to look at bringing coordinated donations and opportunities to fund agencies, to fund our neighbors, and to do more to spread dollars across. And so since that time, that mission to help people and to help as many agencies as possible has lived on for 100 years. And since that time, even over that 100-year period, we have raised over and put in the community $3 billion.
3: Oh my gosh.
6: So when you think about the longevity, when you think about the amount of money and the impact and the investing, we couldn't be more excited to at least play this role right now. And I wasn't around in 1922, but I'm so grateful to be a part of the United Way today.
3: Yeah, and as are we, I should say, that Mind's Eye is grateful to be a United Way of Greater St. Louis safety net agency. And I'd love to talk a little bit more about what that means to be a safety net agency.
6: Yeah, so we're proud of Mind's Eye and the other 159 safety net agencies that we have. It is certainly a tremendous opportunity and an honor to be chosen as a safety net agency. And we have agencies on both sides of the river, Missouri and Illinois, where our partners as a member agency are receiving funding to lead services to help pursue your mission. It's flexible funding, so we're very proud of that. But it's also used to be flexible for you and other agencies for wraparound services or whatever you need to help your agency achieve its mission every day.
3: Yeah, I know we especially appreciate that flexibility because we don't know where we are, hopefully adjusting to the needs of our clients as they appear. So it's wonderful to have that consistent support for whatever we need to meet their needs. So I want to talk about the campaign. We are in the middle of your fall campaign, and I know it's probably a very busy time of year for you. And I have to say, growing up, this was always a moment that I remember. My dad worked for, 40 years with the Federal Reserve Bank in downtown St. Louis. And he was always very active with their United Way campaign. And I always remember him coming home and talking about it. So it felt like a very full circle moment when I got here to Mind's Eye and found out that we were a safety net agency. So could you tell me more about how the campaign is structured and how it helps raise money and awareness for the United Way?
6: Yeah, absolutely. So every year for about a 3-4 month period, we're working with our corporate partners, with small businesses, with individuals, anyone who is willing to donate and help out our neighbors who are in need. So our campaign season, it's an exciting time. We're in campaign right now. And so we just launched on September the 14th with our Cardinals kickoff, and then we will run the campaign all the way through the end of November. And this is a time where many of our partners are working with through their workplaces or doing various events and fun events and encouraging individuals to give. They're telling the story of United Way, telling the story of the help, but most importantly, telling the story of those who are in need. And it's really about the people that we're caring for every single day through our agencies, through our partners like Mind's Eye and others where we can help support this community.
3: And I keep feeling that sort of recurring theme of creating a network and that safety net. And it feels like you're really able to do that, how you're positioned in the community and able to determine the needs of individual aspects of the community and then generate funds from the community and redistribute. And then also, I wanted to talk a little bit about your referral networks, because that's another way that you're able to connect clients and folks who can use the services of these nonprofits together. So you do so much connecting, and I would love to talk a little bit more about that. So could you tell me more about the referral network? And for example, if someone who had recently lost their vision came upon the United Way, how might they get connected to an organization like Mind's Eye?
6: Yeah, so one thing that's very important to also think about before I answer that question as well, when you think about the dollars, these dollars are spread exponentially. So $1 goes to across 160 agencies, right? Mm-hmm. And so when we think about folks with various needs, you know, they're the mission-centric needs that they need, but you also have wraparound services. And so one person has multiple needs, and we've learned this through mm-hmm. our many years of needs assessments or our 211. When people call 211, you know, that's one thing we know. If you've got one need, you have five additional. Mm-hmm. And so we're so pleased to be able, in our particular process, when folks donate to United Way, they're donating to a myriad of needs mm-hmm. and all at one time. And so that spreads the need and actually increases the value of the donation. And so we're able to, and I always think about 211 as a Google of social services almost.
3: Yeah.
6: And so we're able to help anyone with any needs. It's a barrier-free service when we think about getting access to that. So whether someone, if there's a phone call, if folks who have vision impairments, et cetera, you know, if they have a TDD line, if there's, you know, someone that can help them dial, now, we're still able to capture that call and help them 24 hours a day. And the plus for 211 is that while we have a multi-channel access, we have a live agent all the time. Mm-hmm. So someone's always able to speak with someone as well.
3: So that was one of my questions. If one of our listeners was thinking about calling 211, what might be a circumstance in which they would call? And can you kind of walk us through what they might expect for the process when someone picks up on the other end?
6: Yeah, so 211 is great. Like I said, it's the Google of social services. So whatever an individual needs, we're there to match them with needs in their very own backyards to resources that are close to them. And even if it's 25 miles away, we're able to have that conversation and assess what does the person need, if it's food, if it's rental assistance, if it's childcare, if it's elder care, if it's help with vision impairment agencies or hearing any other, you know, need that someone may have. We have over 30,000 programs and services in this database. So it is the most curated database, you know, in this entire region. And even I would say even in the state, particularly for our particular network of neighbors. And so we're very proud of that. And so when they call, again, we can do web chat, email, we can do a number of different things. We can even do texting, but it's that live agent that helps the most if people can do that, because we're not only responding to the need, but we're also talking about what's the impetus, you know, how did you get into this position? We're coaching, you know, we're trying to problem solve with individuals as well.
3: Yeah. And like you kept saying, the wraparound services, you're looking at each person who calls as a whole person with multiple needs, probably not just one. And so that's wonderful that you are able to have a live person there to talk things through with them to figure out what are their needs. Also, how can we get to the root of things and really help.
6: Exactly.
3: Instead of just putting a Band-Aid, finding sustainable solutions for people. So that's so valuable.
6: Yeah, exactly. That's it.
3: Speaking of networks, also, you also are fantastic about networking and bringing volunteers together and helping connect people with organizations whose missions might resonate with them. Can you talk more about your volunteer match program? And I know you have a volunteer 100 sort of a party or celebration going on this year?
6: Yeah, we do. So we're very excited about our volunteer center. I think our volunteer center is the second oldest in the whole entire country. Oh, so we don't even see many of these as well. And so when we think about volunteers, they are their bread and butter. You know, they power our United Way on so many levels. Oh, and so volunteering is near and dear to our hearts. We have Volunteer 100. So stlvolunteer.org is our website. And there we have agencies and partners, and you don't even have to be a United Way funded agency, who post volunteer opportunities. It's where people can register for volunteer opportunities if they're needing to look at court appointed volunteerism or just school volunteerism to get their hours, youth, you know, you name it. So we've got so many opportunities posted out there. So it's a great matching point for volunteers. And then with Volunteer 100, these are special events that are put together because of the centennial. Mm-hmm. So we've called out some certain, you know, activities there. And then I have to say too, just thinking about where we are coming off of COVID, you know, we've had to pivot many times and change how we do things. And so we have activities that can be done in person. They're age specific, but they can even be done at home. Mm-hmm. So it's very flexible, but it's really there to be to drive volunteerism.
3: And we really appreciate that. I know you send a lot of volunteers our way, and it takes a lot to keep our radio station and our audio description and all of our programs running, and we really, really appreciate that. Regina, circling back to the campaign, it's such an important time of year for everyone to show their support for the United Way. So what is the best way to connect with making a donation or finding a way to connect with your agencies?
6: Well, there are a few different ways. And so one, individuals can go to our website, which is helpingpeople.org. And so they can go there to make a contribution. If you are in a company that's running a workplace campaign, of course, there's payroll contribution. And we encourage as many people as we can to participate and give as well. And then we also have our leadership societies, where we have a lot of our philanthropic leaders who give at least $1,000 or more. But they're able to be a part of these other elements where you don't just give your money, but you have an opportunity for networking and additional volunteerism. And so we have a Women's Leadership Society, a Men's Leadership Society, our United for Young Leaders. We have our Multicultural Society. And then we have our Charmaine Chapman Society as well, which is the largest African-American giving society in the country.
3: Oh,
6: so
3: wow.
6: We have lots of ways for people to not only give to United Way, but to also participate.
3: Yeah. Yeah. There it comes again, the network. So you're bringing people together in so many ways. I can't even imagine the web. So I'd like to talk a little bit about your community needs assessment that you did a few years ago. I find it so fascinating how you were able to kind of get out into the communities and connect with organizations and figure out what, you know, were the specific needs in specific areas of the Metro St. Louis area. Could you talk more about that community needs assessment and how that all played out?
6: Sure. So back in 2019, we actually published the assessment. So we wrapped that up and we went live with that in 2020. And that was the basis of us in our new funding model, where we looked at not only just funding things that we funded for the last 100 years, we wanted to be intentional and specific about where are the most pressing needs, mm-hmm. where are the most pressing gaps. And so that needs assessment really surveyed all 16 counties on an individual basis. So there was quite a bit of work. We worked with four partners who came together to do this work. So we convened these four, right? And so they came together. We surveyed, again, all 16, and then we looked across the needs of the 16 to look at the distinctive needs and then disparate, but then those that were synergistic in all of our counties. Mm-hmm. And so we landed with 24 top priority needs, but I can tell you that the top two in every single county were jobs and transportation. Mm-hmm. But I do want to just call out, while there's not the only two, right? We have child welfare, we have housing, you know, we have behavioral health. We have a number of things that have been cited in that top 24. And so that's what helps us to fund in our five major impact areas and look at the types of agencies that we need to fund. And so when you think about what you're doing and the mm-hmm. gap that you're filling, it falls right in line with that needs assessment as well.
3: Yeah, I think that job security and finding employment and transportation are probably the two largest barriers that affect our clients. So I know that, yeah, we're not alone. It's a common problem across the whole area and across various levels of ability and probably, yeah, any kind of background. You can find yourself in those positions. So
6: absolutely.
3: I know we need to wrap up, but I wanted to get a little bit personal because I was looking into your background and I think it's so great. You've been with the United Way for quite a while. Can you talk about your background with the organization and how that has evolved?
6: Yeah, so I'm in my 13th year, so can you believe it? Yeah. I came to United Way back in 2009. I was a transplant from private industry to nonprofit.
3: Okay.
6: And I knew then my mission was I just needed to do something where I felt like I was helping people. Mm-hmm. You know, I wanted a job where I could touch or I could feel like I had a mission every day. You know, it was even like a ministry in a lot of ways. And I wasn't just making a bonus or doing something. It needed to be meaningful work. And it's, mm-hmm. you know, it's the best job you can have if you're doing something you love. And so working for United Way, I started as the 211 director, and then I became a senior VP, and then I've been in this role as chief impact officer since early 2020, right before the pandemic.
3: Oh my gosh. That's a fun time for a transition.
6: It was. It was quite a timely move, I will have to say. But it was a great move and, you know, happy to do this work every day in terms of bringing together our impact investing strategy and looking at how we continue. How many ways can we impact the community? You know, that's what we do every single day.
3: Yeah. And do you feel like your time working as the director of the 211 really informs what you're doing now, because you've really been on that side, kind of on the front lines and seeing what people's needs were?
6: Absolutely. Because on the 211 side, no day is the same. You know, when we look at that, we're doing crisis response, we're doing disasters, we're doing everyday needs assessment work, because that's the best needs assessment. Even though we did our formal needs assessment, we're also taking that day.
7: Thank you, Mind's Eye listeners, for tuning to another edition of Ear to Ear here this Thursday evening. We always have great guests to talk to about a lot of different interesting things in the Metro St. Louis community or around Illinois, too, where we're at over here in Belleville, Illinois. And today's show will be no different. I'm fortunate enough to have someone from Amory, Illinois, on with us to talk about a different initiative. That is Riley Adams. He is Electric Initiatives Manager and the Avian Protection Program Manager for Amory, Illinois. He's also an engineer. Riley, a pleasure having you on the show today.
8: Thank you, Jason. I'm glad to be here.
7: And, you know, I just find, like you said, they give you a lot of different hats at Amory. I see, you know, you do quite a few things just from your job title and job description. Do you have any special, do you have to abbreviate that sometimes when you're telling people all the things you do there?
8: I'm just the avian guy, is what people call me.
7: So, and how long have you, just a little background on yourself before we get into talking about that program. How long have you been with Amory, Illinois now?
8: Jason, I've been with Amory about 35 years in various engineering and operation positions.
7: Okay. So you've seen a lot of different things in your time, I imagine.
8: Oh, yeah, definitely have.
7: And, you know, before we get started into that, kind of when you talk about the avian program, and I'm just always interested because we actually ironically had this issue at Mind's Eye last week. You know, kind of how can a cardinal or sparrow safely land in a power line and not get injured?
8: Now, that's a good question. You know, when you look at the power line up there, Jason, there's usually three conductors up on the horizontal wood cross arm. And when a small bird like a cardinal or a robin lands on that one conductor, power doesn't flow because you'd have to touch two of those conductors for power to flow. So the air is kind of an insulator. When a small bird like that, its wingspan is not wide enough to touch that second set of conductors, so it's safe for them to land up there.
7: And because I found, because last week we were here at the station and we were, you know, doing business as usual. And that was, another reason that question came up is because we had a bird land on. He did not land safely, let's put it this way. And, you know, we just heard this loud pop, and the technicians came out, and that's what it was a bird landing on the power line that caused that loud, you know, disruption.
8: Yeah, you know, sometimes a larger bird, like a hawk or now even an eagle, can land on top of that horizontal cross arm, and its wingspan's wide enough where it will cross over two of those conductors at the same time, and that causes power to flow, and that sometimes causes that pop. The other thing that can happen is they'll land on the transformer outside your building or your home. If it's an overhead system, you've got one of those gray cans that's about 2 foot tall out there on top of the pole. That's your transformer. Top of that transformer has two energized components on there, a hot leg and a neutral leg, and it'll stand on top of that grounded tank of that transformer, touch that hot leg sometimes, and that'll open the fuse up. Of course, it's not safe for the bird to do that either.
7: And, you know, it's just because when you think about this program here, the avian protection program, it's pretty cool to see Ameren taking this initiative to kind of protect, you know, wildlife. Why does Ameren have this, Illinois have this program?
8: Well, you know, we've noticed a couple things over the years, and that is a lot of our outages are caused by animals, obviously, like when they get on top of an overhead transformer. So the avian protection program fits right into this. It saves the animals because what we do is, like I mentioned on the top of that transformer, we've developed some plastic covers that cover the energized component that's on top of that transformer, the bushing connection is what we call it. So if we cover one of those connections up and a bird lands up on there, just like that cardinal, that robin was on that one conductor, there's not a second one for him to touch and cause harm to that bird. It also doesn't cause an outage to our customers. In conjunction with that, you know, there are federal and state laws where everybody has to protect birds. There's a Migratory Bird Act where basically all birds are protected. Then there's specialized treaties out there like the Golden Bald Eagle Act, which, you know, protects golden and bald eagles. Yeah. So, you know, we have to do our due diligence and our part of Ameren just like everyone else. Plus, it improves, saves the birds and improves their liability to our customers.
7: And what are some of those protective measures that, you know, Ameren Illinois and I know you worked on that you put in place to protect birds from dangerous encounters with power lines?
8: Yeah, you know, when we have you look out there at one of our poles out there, you know, our system covers on the north end from Interstate 80 to all the way to the southern tip of the state. We've got about 1.5 million power poles out there. And each one of those poles typically has a horizontal cross arm up there. And if there's three or four conductors on that, big bird lands on there, you know, its wings cross two of those conductors, you know, it's pretty hazardous for the bird. So what we've done is we've increased our cross arm length to a 10-foot cross arm, and we lowered it down. What that does is so if the largest bird of prey in Illinois, which is an eagle, lands on top of that pole, the distance between those two conductors is greater than an eagle's wingspan. So if an eagle lands on there, everything smaller than that can land on it also. So what we've done is all of our new construction, all of our new lines built since 2011, all those lines are built with avian safe construction. So everything we do is 100% avian safe. The other thing we've done is all of our transformers out there have a cutout. The cutout is a fuse that opens up and it supplies power. If we need to open that up to cut off power to work on the system, we open that fuse. But a lot of times a bird will land on that cutout and the same things happen. It'll cause an outage. And so what we've done is we developed what's called a cutout cover. It's a plastic cover that covers that so birds can land on top of that structure, on top of that transformer, and use it safely. And, Jason, what we found is that these products not only work for birds, they work for squirrels, raccoons, and other critters that come up there and use our facilities also. So we've seen about a 25% reduction in animal-related outages over the past 5 years, which due to the products we've installed in these poles. And it's a big benefit for our customers also.
7: You got to beat me to my next question, because I was going to talk, you know, like, I know many people who listen to the station remember our the Mind's Eye squirrel gate of 2000, I think it was 14. It was one of my early years, and we had a squirrel that basically took us down, took down the power for about a week, where, you know, where they fixed a transformer out there for the station. So I was, you know, just wondering, what other type of animals do you also encounter or try to protect with this program? I know we mainly focus on birds of prey and other birds, but what are some other animals that also, you know, maybe cause issues?
8: Yeah, raccoons obviously are one of the number ones, and squirrels out there also. Squirrels are the number one cause of any type of outage. Believe it or not, snakes are also a problem. Snakes can climb up those poles. They can get on top of transformers. They can get inside of the pad mount transformers and things like that. So snakes cause a lot of problems also. So, you know, we do these products that we install work for all those types of different various types of animals.
7: Wow. I guess it's crazy to think, you know, that something, you know, depending if it's a large bird of prey or something as small as a squirrel, can cause that much damage. Because I know, like, in the past, like I said, we've seen it firsthand here at Mind's Eye. So definitely interesting to see what you guys are doing with this program. Also, I know you guys do a couple of things like flight diverters, and also you talk a little bit about nest management as another way you can kind of help out with this.
8: Yeah, flight diverters, you know, if we've got a line that's built along near a lake or a pond, you know, you've got a lot of large birds and ducks and geese that, you know, take off and land from that pond. But when they come into land, you know, some of those small conductors in between those poles, it's pretty hard for them to see them. So we've developed a product with the industry. It's called a flight diverter. What it is it's basically a plastic triangle that snaps onto the line, and we install those about every 30 foot down the line. And on that piece of plastic, there are two pieces of tape. One is a reflective piece of tape that reflects the sunlight in the daytime. So when those are all lined up about 30 foot apart, it looks like the conductor's bigger than it is, and a bird can see that when they come into land or take off. They can adjust their flight path so they don't hit those conductors. It really doesn't cause us an outage, but, you know, in the past, it would cause, you know, damage to the bird, break a wing or something like that. The second piece of tape is a piece of tape that absorbs the sun's energy during the day. And then at night, it puts off a low glow, which it does the same thing. It makes, you know, those holes are lined up 30 feet apart, makes it look like there's something else in their flight path, so they can adjust their flight path, you know, from a further distance away and either take off and land safely.
7: Wow. So it's amazing, this type of things that you guys are thinking of, this things that are making this, you know, very safe for the animals and the environment, also for maintain the power lines, too. How much, I know you talked a little bit about the decrease in the last 5 years, but can you just kind of go into a little bit more of this decrease in animal-related outages? How much of a decrease have you seen with this protective equipment?
8: We've seen about 25% overall, and basically animal-related outages specifically about 20% decrease in animal-related outages. And that includes our substations also. We install some of these products in our substations also, because, you know, if an animal's in a substation, you know, that could take out power to thousands of people, not just individual, like a transformer behind someone's house. So we install it in substations also. It's a critical for us to make sure. And we can cover up in that substation with plastic components, plastic covered over the metal. You know, we could cover one component, so a bird, or in that case, mainly a squirrel or raccoon, can't touch two of those components and cause an outage. Very important for our customers and for the reliability of the system.
7: And, you know, we know that you guys come out and, you know, take care of the power lines where there is damage, but what happens when you guys do come in contact with maybe an injured bird of prey for one of these situations?
8: Yeah, Jason, you know, there are federal laws out there where us or the public, we really can't handle birds of prey. It's a violation of federal law. So what we do is we work with Illinois Department of Natural Resources and U.S. Fish and Wildlife, so that if a hawk or an owl is injured on our system, and a lot of times we get calls from customers saying that there's an injured hawk in the yard, we'll notify proper authorities that, you know, this is taking place. And we work with the Illinois Raptor Center in Decatur, and they're qualified to handle birds of prey. And what they'll do is they'll come and retrieve that bird. They'll take it back to the Raptor Center, and they'll do a diagnosis of what's wrong with the bird. If it's got a broken leg or a wing, they can typically fix that with surgery. They'll repair that bird, and then they have flight cages where the bird can safely recover and recuperate and build their muscles up, and then when that's time for that bird to go back to the wild, they'll take it back to the place they got it from, and they'll release it back to the wild there. So it's a good working relationship we developed with the Raptor Center, Fish and Wildlife, and Department of Natural Resources to help our customers out, help the system, and, you know, help wildlife in general do the right thing, you know, as far as helping those birds recover and get them back out in the field where they belong.
7: Very good. We're talking with Riley Adams of Ameren, Illinois. He's Electric Initiatives Manager and Avian Protection Program Manager also as well. I got a little tip from some guy in the PR department there over there at Ameren, Illinois, who said, you know, you've assisted the Illinois Raptor Center in Decatur with several products in the past. What can you tell me about, like, kind of the in-flight cage and the Muse over there?
8: Yeah, the Raptor Center, you know, they believe it or not, they receive a lot of the calls from the public of just raptors that are injured anywhere. And the majority of raptors injured in Illinois are actually due to a raptor running into a building or a glass window. Maybe only 2% of them are from a power line, but majority of them are just, you know, building glass window or they run into a car. And they receive probably 300 to 600 calls on year on injured raptors, which is a tremendous amount. So over the years, as far as our partnership, we've helped them build helped them build 25 that called Muse, which is basically a 10 by 10 by 10 cage where an injured raptor can, you know, safely recover after it's been injured, get its flight capabilities back, and make sure its senses are all good before they release it to the wild. Because a raptor has been injured, if it's not fully functional, you know, it's not going to survive in the wild. So they want to give it the best chance they can. One of the other things we helped them develop is it's a flight cage. It's basically 400 foot long. We helped them build that. It's about 16 foot tall and about the same width, 400 foot long. And what it does is it's got some twists and turns in it, and they can coordinate that off internally where, depending on what type of raptor they have, where a large bird like an eagle, they can fly the whole length of the cage back and forth safely. It turns left, turns right, and it rebuilds its muscles so that when it's fully ready to go back to the wild, you know, it's a strong bird again. They can take it back to where they found it and release it back to the wild. And, you know, like I said, they get at least one raptor call a day, and not from us, but basically from the public, and sometimes as many two raptor calls a day. So it's a service to the community we're helping them provide to all of Illinois, because they'll go anywhere in Illinois to retrieve an injured raptor. And it's a great benefit to the raptors in the community.
7: It almost sounds like physical therapy for raptor, or, you know, for raptors, and to get back and get on the mend.
8: Yeah, you know, you'd be surprised what they can do. A lot of times a bird will be missing some of its flight feathers, and when they find a deceased bird, you know, they're qualified and permitted to take and keep some of those feathers. And what they'll do is they will graft a deceased bird's feathers in with a live bird that needs them, and, you know, basically they're going to super glue it back in to a certain extent and give it the flight feathers it needs to return to the wild. So, you know, that's some of the stuff they can do. They also do surgery. They can fix legs, wings, other things that's wrong with the bird. It's very interesting.
7: Man, super fascinating, and, you know, super fascinating the work you do and also the steps that Ameren has taken not only to protect power lines but protect animals that, you know, may come across those power lines, whether it's birds of prey, squirrels, you mentioned snakes, to make sure. So kudos to you and the team at Ameren, Illinois, for doing that great work. Riley, it's been fascinating talking to you today and learning so many different things. If someone wants to know more about this program, or, you know, how would they find out more information?
8: They can go to Ameren online and look at some of our avian protection information that's out there. And if they do find an injured raptor in the yard and they need help with some recovery of that, they can call our call center. And our call center will get in touch with the proper personnel to make sure we follow up on that.
7: And so definitely check that out. Go to Ameren, Illinois, and go check out that part of the website. Riley, it's been a pleasure talking to you today. And best look out there and stay safe out here during this time.
8: Thank you, Jason. Appreciate it.
4: Here's your Southern Illinois weather forecast.
9: Good evening. This evening, expect clear skies. Tonight, expect clear skies with a low near 72. Wednesday, there is a slight chance of rain with a high near 86. Wednesday night, expect partly cloudy skies with a low near 71. Thursday, look for heavy rain with a high near 83. Get your weather every hour right here on Mind's Eye Radio, your virtual newsstand.
10: In Belleville and Fairview Heights, it's partly cloudy and 81 degrees. In Granite City, it's sunny and 82 degrees.
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12: This is CNN's Soledad O'Brien with another voice from the Do the Right Thing Challenge, a program that helps teens find solutions to the problems of youth violence. Young people start by identifying the problem in deeply personal, often disturbing stories. Here's Trisha's.
13: My mother never had time to take care of us because of her job. Our babysitter was a single mother with a 14-year-old son. I don't remember his name, but his face I will never forget because of what he did to me. If he found me in the master bedroom, he'd lock the door, corner me, grab me by my shoulders, fling me across the room to the bed, and lie on top of me to try to kiss me. He would touch me in places which made me uncomfortable. I always tried to resist him, but how is a 5-year-old going to try to stop a 14-year-old 3 times her size? Then came the day when I couldn't go back there, where I would cry when I heard the word babysitter. I stood there crying so hard I could barely catch my breath. 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I wonder how many other children suffer in silence like I did.
12: 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This is Soledad O'Brien.
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15: When it comes to its winter food supply, one small creature leaves little to chance. I'm David Ginder. We'll unearth more of the details on today's Nature Watch. Red squirrels are found throughout much of North America. They prefer to live in mixed and coniferous forests, but can be found in urban areas as well. Measuring about a foot in length, they're known to forage for acorns, beech nuts, and other seeds, and even include small birds and fungi in their diet. But because pine seeds are their dietary staple, and because the cones are not produced in equal numbers every year, red squirrels always gather those that haven't yet opened and lost their seeds and bury them in middens, debris piles under a tree or fallen log. The squirrels defend this supply vigorously because each cache can contain a bushel of cones. If successful, the red squirrels will cache in throughout the winter for the nourishment they need to survive until spring. Nature Watch is produced in association with the National Geographic Society. To learn more about your world, visit nationalgeographic.com.

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2: In today's episode, we continue in our ongoing advocacy for the inclusion of blind people in audio description. Since this is flipping the script, where we go beyond the mainstream AD conversation, we're going to show you how AD contributes to our creativity. Welcome. I'm Thomas Reed,

0: name is Kemal Görey. Some of my friends call me KG. I'm a media composer, he, him. I identify as blind or legally blind. I have kind of brown-gray hairs, medium length, and I have glasses. Not sunglasses, but I have some fancy Montblanc glasses that I always like to mention because they are fancy. And I'm super bad. And it's my unique honor and privilege to be able to serve as a secretary at RAMP, recording artists and music professionals with disabilities. Also, I have a guide dog whose name is Blut, means cloud. She's a yellowish golden retriever, but when she was a baby, the donors told me that she looked like a cloud. If I do not mention about her, she will make it a big deal.
1: Yeah, my daughter just got a dog. It's a baby, and he just got neutered, or as I like to say, destroyed. Now that I mentioned two dogs, I bet this will be one of the highest ranking podcast episodes ever. You can't compete with children or animals. Let's talk about your relationship to disability so folks have an understanding of, you know, where we're coming from in this conversation.
0: My journey as a visually impaired individual starts in my really early months on the face of the earth. My usual habit was blending in and finding some workarounds. That's the main central part of my relationship with my disability. There's a two face of this medallion, this picture. First part is, yes, being innovative, being an inventor, and trying to blend in into the community. And yes, I'm a natural problem solver, just like all other persons with disabilities. But on the other hand, most of the energy that I've been spending in my childhood to find ways to blend into the community, blend into the kindergarten, to the school, and everywhere. It's a matter of fact that how to hide yourself and how to hide your identity. And it's a dark part because people, at least in the 90s in my country, Turkey, it's always a thing. People try to identify you with something. Okay, you don't look like you're blind at all.
1: A thing that we know is not exclusive at all to Turkey. In fact, this isn't exclusive to blindness. Over the years of producing this podcast, I've had the opportunity to speak to so many people about their own experience with disability. There's no difference between, you don't look blind, or, girl, you look too good to be in a wheelchair. Another common experience we share, not giving into the idea of hiding yourself.
0: And this was the center of my relationship with my disabled identity for a long time of my life, until the adulthood. Then I learned how to accept my identity, welcome it, and make it part of my life. Yes, I'm blind, and it's not only the part of my identity, but as a professional, it's the part of my brand also. When I decided to accept my identity as a trained musician, as a human being, as a composer, then the color of things has started to change in a good way, because then I know who I am, I accept who I am,